local sheep, how to be soul winners. That's what we're trying to do. Let's talk about the method. Jonathan and Stephanie Royal and their family had moved up from Florida. They were members and active members of a local community church. When they moved up to Tennessee, they stopped attending any church. They had several children. Jonathan was a former deputy sheriff. We met them because of two door-knocking efforts. Now, we didn't know really that they were going to be good prospects. We were just doing random door-knocking. They told me later that two times we visited them, knocked on their door. No doubt we handed them the publication House to House, Heart to Heart, or we gave them some other literature. Later on, in fact, 2 years after they moved into the area, Jonathan and Stephanie decided to take their children and to visit one of the local churches. They really didn't have a church preference, but they said this to me later on. We wanted to visit the church first who visited us. And so when they walked into the assembly and we walked over and identified ourselves and introduced ourselves to them, I asked them this question. What brings you to the assembly of the congregation this morning? Jonathan said, well, you visited us, so we wanted to visit you. We're interested in a local church. Once again, I knew that it wasn't necessary to go through various steps of forming relationships because they're ready. They want to know about the church. In essence, they're ready for a personal Bible study. And so I asked them, could we share with you some information about the church? Could I visit with you sometime during the week? Where they were delighted. And they said, we would love to have you and your family come over to learn just a little bit more about your family and about the church. And so that's exactly what we did. During the week, we selected an evening and we came over. Now, we came over ready for a personal Bible study. We had our Bibles, we had pens, papers, we had the Back to the Bible booklets that we're going to introduce just briefly. We sat down around their kitchen table. I still remember Stephanie makes some of the best sweet tea. She'd made some chocolate chip cookies, my personal favorite dessert. And we began just to visit and to learn more about them. Jonathan and Stephanie were a little bit discouraged about the church they came from because they loved their preacher there. But due to some conflicts, the preacher left, the church started to die. They really didn't have any preference when it came to religious groups. They just wanted to find a good church for their family. And so we began to study from the scriptures with book number one. We went through book number one, and Jonathan had a lot of questions. I could tell he was in law enforcement. He was very skeptical about anything that I said. I needed to show it to him in the Bible. Now, once Jonathan and Stephanie read the verse in the Bible, they accepted the truth. They were honest people. They were looking for the truth. And so as the studies progressed, we went through one study and then a second study. And then in the third week, we got to the third study. Now, I noticed in the survey that I'd given them prior to the study that Jonathan and Stephanie Royal thought they were saved before baptism. Now, we know the scriptures don't teach this. And so as we moved through the study, it was important to point out those verses that taught the proper order of salvation. When Jonathan and Stephanie saw that they had not done what the Bible says, they wanted to make correction in their life. And in fact, that very afternoon, Jonathan and Stephanie with their children, we went up to the church building and they were baptized into Christ. Now, I'm relaying this story to you because of another young man. His name is Johnny Royal. This is their son. Johnny Royal was 15 years old at the time. After the study, Jonathan and Stephanie told me they were concerned about their son because he had been quote unquote saved in that particular community church in Florida, and they realized that he hadn't obeyed the gospel. And so I asked Jonathan and Stephanie, would you like me to speak to your son and to study with him? I could do the same thing with him that I did with you. I was expecting a yes, a quick yes, but he looked at me and he said no. I was a little bit stunned by his answer. And then he said to me this, we want to study with him. Do you have any of those Back to the Bible booklets that we can have? We would like to open the Bible and study with our son. I couldn't have thought of a better answer. New converts wanting to take Back to the Bible and teach their son the Word of God. I still remember when Johnny became a Christian, we were having a meeting with Tom Holland. It was right before the meal at the building that I received a phone call. They said, Rob, Johnny wants to talk to you.
I said, well, let's meet in the church library. They drove up. They went into the church library, and I walked in, and there Johnny was shaking, and he was quivering. It's an awful feeling to know that you're lost, especially when you thought you were saved. And I asked Johnny a couple questions. He was ready to be baptized into Christ. I said, Johnny, you don't have to feel like this ever again. Let's take care of this right now. And he became a New Testament Christian. Isn't it exciting to take people through lessons of the Bible and to watch them experience the new birth? May I introduce a method? The method is called Back to the Bible. Now, I want to make a few disclaimer statements before we move on. This seminar is not designed to sell you a method, and I'm not here to promote one method over another. We're not even going to compare methods. I want to make sure that you've got a method. Unfortunately, there are preachers, deacons, elders, Bible school teachers, and many Christians who have no method for sharing the gospel of Christ. They have no organized method. And I want to make sure you have one. If you've got a method and it's working, I want to encourage you to keep using it. If you're using the Fishers of Men program, keep using it. If you use it, you're using Searching for Truth, keep using it. If you're using the Open Bible Study by Ivan Stewart, or you still like those Jewel Miller film strips and they're successful, keep using them. But if you don't have a method, would you consider Back to the Bible? Let me give you three reasons why I believe Back to the Bible is a good method to use. Number one, it's very simple. And people like simple things. They don't like things that are complicated. Number two, it's scriptural. In other words, its focus is on the Word of God. And you're going to have to open your Bible if you're going to use this method. That's very important, as we've seen in this seminar. And number three, it's successful. It's very successful. And so I'm going to share with you and expand upon these three principles. Let's look, number one, at why this particular study is simple. First, new converts are using it. Friends, the very fact that brand new Christians were using this particular study to teach their son the Word of God shows that it's simple. There's just no excuse for those of us who've been sitting in the pews for years and decades to not be studying the Bible with somebody. In fact, I have seen time after time again, new converts go with us on mission trips, use Back to the Bible, and help bring souls into the kingdom. Friends, we have no excuse for not teaching others about the gospel of Christ. Some say it's just too hard. Once again, if those who are just a few days old in the kingdom can do it, you can do it. There's just three studies. So this is not prolonged and lengthy. It doesn't take 6, 7, 8, or 10 weeks. It takes 3 lessons. Now, I prefer to do them 1 week at a time. I want the Word of God to dwell in their hearts. I don't want to hit them all at once. You see, faith takes time to grow. And when you give faith time to grow in the heart, it's easier for them to make those transitions in repentance of sins when necessary. It takes just about 90 minutes to complete. And you know, Back to the Bible is just about yes and no questions. Fill in the blank. There's no questions designed to corner you or to trick you. They're designed to be very straightforward. It's just a simple method. Let's notice the second point here. It's scriptural. It's based on the New King James Version of the Bible. Let me make this suggestion. When you have a Bible study, people sometimes bring a variety of Bible versions, more than likely some that you've never even heard of before. Here's how I deal with that. I always have a brand new King James Version of the Bible with me. I give it to them as a gift. I put their name in it. Normally, they're going to use that Bible that you gave as a gift during the study. Now, there are a few studies where someone really loves a particular Bible. And maybe I know it's not the best of versions, but friends, this is not a time to have a Bible study on Bible versions. That can be done later, so I just let them use the version that they're using, because more times than not, they're going to get the right answer. And if needed, we'll make correction at the appropriate time. But don't get distracted. Defer questions about Bible versions. Don't debate it. Get into the Bible study. Notice it requires Bible reading. In this particular method, the Bible verses aren't written out. You actually have to open your Bible, and you need to turn the Bible to the appropriate passage, and you need to read the passage. It's important that the Word of God dwells in their hearts. All answers are from the text, and so they're not asking you to apply a certain principle to get an answer from maybe even a previous text. The answer is always right in the Scripture, and it follows the model of Matthew 28:19-20. I want you to remember what Jesus said in the Great Commission. Go ye therefore and teach
all nations, baptizing them in the name of the Father and of the Son and the Holy Spirit, teaching them to observe all things whatsoever I've commanded, along with you always, even to the end of the age. Now, that order involves three things: teach, baptize, and teach. This means that you don't have to teach them everything before they're a Christian. This method just teaches the things necessary to become a Christian. You baptize them, and then you can continue teaching later. Let's look at the third point about why we use Back to the Bible. Friends, it's successful. Now, again, I'm not a statistician, and I believe these numbers are pretty accurate. As I add up the studies, this is the number I get to. Over 95% of the time over the past 20 years, when a couple sits down with my wife and I in our home and completes the Bible study, they're baptized into Christ. Friends, that's 9 out of every 10 that we study with. They become Christians. Now, let me remind you, the power's in the message, not the messenger. And so this method is simple. It is successful. It's scriptural. In fact, let me point this out. In the last 9 years where I'm preaching, we only have one family that's not obeyed the gospel using Back to the Bible. Let me share with you a picture of Haley Cooper. Now, the man standing next to Haley Cooper, his name is Shane. Shane is a member of a congregation down in Alabama. They had invited us to do this evangelism seminar. Shane contacted us several weeks after the seminar, and Shane said to me this, "Rob," he said, "this method is amazing." He said, "I sat down with this lady, a friend of my wife's, and we did the Back to the Bible. I've never done this before. It was so simple. I used the principles about relationship building. And then we sat down around the table and we did these studies, and she was just baptized into Christ." Once again, I want to point out, this has a proven track record. It's successful. Those who've used it can vouch for it. So if you don't have a method, I suggest using Back to the Bible. Let's get specific about Back to the Bible. You'll notice that Back to the Bible is composed of three books. Let's take a look together at book number one. Now remember, there's three of these books, Back to the Bible, written by Bobby Bates. The first book is green, the second book is blue, the third book is red. Now in the green book, book number one, it's titled, right inside the cover, Our Authority in Religion. In this particular book, we're going to establish the following teachings. Number one, that the Bible teaches that the church has been established on the truth, that the truth is in existence. And so it's important to understand that truth is real and we can find it. What is truth? We're also going to notice that Jesus received all the truth from the Father. Then the Holy Spirit received all the truth from Jesus. The apostles received all the truth from the Holy Spirit. Then the apostles wrote down all the truth in the Bible. We sometimes call this the map of Revelation. What we're noticing together is that the truth comes from the Father to the Son, from the Son to the Holy Spirit, from the Holy Spirit to the apostles. The apostles wrote it down in the Bible. And today, the Bible is our only guide in religion. We're going to notice you cannot add to or take away from the Bible. Furthermore, that the Bible is composed of two testaments. These are the Old Testament and the New Testament. And we're going to demonstrate through reading the scripture that the Old Testament was nailed to the cross. So we're no longer under the Old Testament. And today, we're under the New Testament. All these things are in book number one. Now, as we move to book number two, we're going to notice that this material covers the church. That Jesus built the church. That Jesus built just one church, and Jesus is the head of the church. Jesus died for the church. Now, after we establish these fundamental points, we're going to notice the organization of the church with elders and deacons. We're going to look at the qualifications, who can serve as elders, who can serve as deacons. Then we're going to move to the area of worship. And fundamentally, that worship must be done in spirit and in truth. As we move through worship, we're going to look at all five acts, starting with the Lord's Supper, that should be observed every first day of the week. We're going to notice that prayer and preaching were part of first century worship and are authorized in the New Testament. We're going to notice that an offering must be given, just as the Lord's Supper must be observed on the first day of the week. We're going to spend a little bit of time about singing, because some people don't understand why we in the churches of Christ
do not use mechanical instruments of music, but we use vocal music. So an explanation is going to be given. Some illustrations will be used. They're very simple and easy to follow. And after this, we're going to notice about the name of the church, that the church should be named, obviously, after the one who died for it. So the church is going to use the name of Christ. And then we're going to notice that the church should not be divided according to religious acts and the names of men, that this is sinful. We're going to point out that the Bible speaks of the churches of Christ. So this is a scriptural name. And then we're going to notice, finally, that God expects us to build the church after his divine pattern, just like Moses was admonished to build the tabernacle in the Old Testament. All of this material is in book number 2. When we go to book number 3, we're going to be looking at your spiritual condition. Now, it's here where we need to be very careful and very cautious, because we're dealing with, dear friends, the salvation of people's souls. It's a delicate study, one that needs much prayer and preparation. Part of that preparation is a religious survey. This survey actually is found in book 3 of Back to the Bible, the red booklet. I would recommend that this survey be done at the very beginning and that you add just a few questions. For example, you want to know, do they believe in God? You see, if they don't believe in God, it does no good to use Back to the Bible. Do they believe in Jesus as the Christ, the Son of God? Do they believe in the inspiration of the Scriptures? In order for us to arrive at the destination, we need to know where they're coming from, where they're located. Back to the Bible is good for most people, but not for everybody. But if they're ready for Back to the Bible and they're ready for book 3, it's also important for them to answer the questions about their salvation. Let me, just for a few minutes, cover some of those questions. Are you saved? If yes, how were you saved? Have you been baptized? If you were baptized, describe your baptism. Then, were you saved before your baptism or after your baptism? Dear friends, please allow the prospect to answer these questions without your assistance. It's very, very important that we get honest answers, and for the most part, people are going to give you an honest answer. We've noticed in these studies that sometimes people's answers will change if they read the truth after they have answered the questions. And so you're going to notice a difference. You're going to refer back to the survey and help them see the truth of gospel obedience. Now, let's again cover the materials in book number 3. In book 3, you're going to learn, number 1, that sin separates us from God. That sin is a transgression of God's law, and sin is a result of our own choices. Everyone has sinned, and the consequences of sin is death. The cure for sin is the blood of Christ. We're going to move to the steps of salvation. We're going to examine the first condition of salvation is to believe that Jesus is the Christ, the Son of God, to develop faith. Because without that faith, we will not please God. We're going to notice the second condition of salvation is to repent of your sins. The repentance is a requirement to go to heaven. We're going to look at what is repentance. In the third condition of salvation, we're going to focus in on confession. What are we to confess? Well, of course, that Jesus is the Christ, the Son of God. Then we're going to look at baptism, the last step to salvation. And we're going to spend some time on baptism because so many misunderstand this very fundamental step to salvation. We'll notice that baptism is a burial into water. In fact, that baptism is a requirement to be saved. That one cannot be saved before baptism. That salvation becomes after baptism. We're going to notice also that the scriptures teach if you love Jesus, you keep his commandments, and this includes baptism. Now, Back to the Bible contains several different invitations. These are pleas to become Christians. They're noted by asterisks. In other words, this is a point upon which the prospect may decide to become a Christian. There are several of these towards the end of the study. Now, at the very back of Back to the Bible, there's a lesson that's called counting the cost, or let's count the cost of your decision. They need to understand when they make a commitment to Jesus Christ that they're making a commitment to be faithful to the Lord's church and to live faithfully before God. With these things being considered, what we would like to do now is take just a few minutes of your time
and demonstrate in a Bible study how to use Back to the Bible.

0: Ryan and Lacey, we want you guys to know how important we believe a setting like this is, and we're so thankful you guys have come to study with us. And we found that in past experiences, that a lot of couples that we sit down with and study, they will tell us at the end of the study, probably some of the most important time they've ever had in their life. So it means a lot to us that you have a trust that we've built together, that you're willing to sit down and do a study. And a lot of people, they're just not willing to do that today. So that gives us a lot of confidence in both of you. So in order for us to do a study like this, and we want it to be effective, we want this to be a life-changing experience for us and for you guys. Because anytime a person studies the Bible, it changes their life. It makes them better people. We kind of need to know a little bit more about your background, where you guys come from. I know we've talked about it a little bit conversationally, but maybe some more specifics. And so we've got this survey right here, and we call it a Back to the Bible survey. And we want you guys to realize this is not a test. In fact, we do this, we're going to do it with you. We're going to fill it out just like you guys are filling it out, because we want you to know that this is just something that we do regularly with prospects. And it just has a few questions. And would you guys mind filling that out for us?
1: I guess not.
0: Okay. Well, very good. It's a survey that helps us understand kind of where we come from. Let me give you a quick example as to why we're doing this. Let's say we both wanted to take a trip to New York City, and the destination's New York, but we have different starting points. Let's say you guys are going to start in Austin, Texas, and we're going to start in Nashville, Tennessee. So the directions we both get, they may be right, but they're different. But the destination is the same. It all depends upon where you start. This survey is going to kind of let us know that we're starting in a similar location. So that's why the first question says this: do you know God exists? I'm not questioning that with you guys. I know you know the answer to that already. So you guys can go ahead and put your answer. I already know what you're going to put because you guys have a religious background, so I know that. Let me ask, though, this question. Could you tell me why you believe God exists? It could be something very simple like, I don't know, you know, I grew up believing in God. If that's your answer, we're fine with that. I'm always just curious why people believe in God. And so if you'll just take a few minutes, and we'll fill that part out together. All right. And as you're doing this, you're maybe thinking back on a class you maybe had in a church service, or something you've heard, or maybe even something you've seen. Maybe you've traveled and you've seen the creation of God, and it's told you that there's got to be a God. You know, this couldn't happen by accident. Those are responses we get a lot, in fact. And it's a great question, and it kind of gives us a framework to start. The next few questions are just yes, no, unsure questions. Again, we pretty much know what you're going to say because this is our discussions in the past, but do you know who the Holy Spirit is? Do you understand that He's a real being? And go ahead and circle yes, no, or if you don't know, just unsure. Do you believe the Holy Spirit is God? Let me explain why I ask those questions, because there are a few religions in America, in the world. They deny there is a Holy Spirit. They deny the Holy Spirit is part of the Godhead. And if that's your understanding, well, we're going to talk about that just a little bit. We're going to open the Bible and look at that. But again, based upon, you know, our backgrounds, I believe I know where you're going to go with that. Do you know who Jesus is? And do you believe Jesus is God? In other words, He is part of the Godhead. And we understand He's the Son of God. So these next couple of questions, they deal with the Scriptures. And here's this one. Do you believe the entire Bible is God's Word from Genesis to Revelation? All right. And do you believe the Bible contains contradictions, mistakes, or false statements? Do you believe there's any mistakes in the Bible? And in other words, that it's been corrupted over time. So this next question is an application of everything we just said. Do you believe God would do everything He stated in His Word? In other words, if you read it in the Bible, you say, I know that's true, and God's going to do that. And so now we're going to talk about your salvation, you know, when you were saved and how you were saved. So this question is, are you saved? Now, I realize this is an emotional topic. It's a sensitive topic for people. And so first, know that this is confidential. We're not going to share this with anybody else. This is just between us. And it may very well be that you're at the position in life where you've heard some things or even read some things in the Bible that make you say, I'm unsure if I'm saved. I just don't know. Or maybe you're at a position in life where you just say, I know I'm confident I'm saved because I've done what I understand the Bible teaches. Or maybe you're at the point where you say, I know I'm not saved. Whatever answer you give, there's no wrong answer. This is just going to help us later in this study. So yes, no, or unsure. Now the next question is, how were you saved?
1: Well, I don't really understand that. But I do know, I wanted to ask you, I have, when I was younger, I had a religious experience where I almost died. Okay. And you know, I was able to talk to God. He talked to me, and I can still picture Him, and I can still see Him and talking to me, and I can hear that. And the next Sunday, I told my testimony to the church, and I knew I was saved.
0: You know, Brian, you're not the first person who sat across the table and given us a similar experience. And I know it's touching, and it's something that's impacted your life. And we're going to talk about those experiences in this study. And so I appreciate you sharing that with me. That would be a great kind of little description if you'll just write that down, you know, kind of in on a general way what happened. And we're going to refer back to that later. But I appreciate you sharing that with me. Lacey, how were you saved? Do you remember, was there something in your life that occurred?
2: Well, I was at a prayer meeting and I said the sinner's prayer.
0: Well, that's a common answer. Those are answers we've received, you know, dozens of times. So don't just you know, you might want to put down, I said the sinner's prayer, and that's what we're looking for here. And so the next question, I realize that you're thinking back years ago. You don't have to be exact, but how old were you when you were saved? Were you a child? Were you a teenager? If you remember a date, that's great. You say, I was 13 years old, 15, maybe later in life. So just put an age there if you don't mind. And again, there's no wrong answer on these. So have you been baptized? Can you look back in your life? Do you remember a time when someone baptized you? You know, you put yes, no, or maybe you don't remember. But do you guys remember if you've been baptized? Okay, great. Circle the word that describes your baptism. Were you guys sprinkled or poured, or were you immersed?
1: Immersed.
0: Okay, most people were immersed. So, and we were immersed. And have you been baptized, or if you have been baptized, were you saved before or after your baptism? Now, this is pause for just a minute, because this is an important question, and what I really want you to think about. When you went down into that water, did you feel as though you were already saved? Or do you feel like you were lost? And this is the point that I was going to be saved. So your salvation came after the baptism. So go ahead and circle either before or after. Again, we're not grading these. So if you guys don't mind, we're going to take these surveys. And if you put your name right on the top of them so we know to whom they belong, we're going to keep these, and again, they're not going out of this home. They're going to stay right here, and we're just going to use those for later in the study, and they're going to help us make sure that we arrive at the destination that we're looking for. And again, we'll share our answers with you at the appropriate time. We have no problem doing that, and I'm just going to lay these down here, and we won't see them for just a little while. Now, our study that we're going to do, it's called Back to the Bible. There's three booklets, and they don't really take a lot of time to do. They average about 90 minutes. So you'll get to enjoy a booklet, and my daughter's going to come and bring dessert. She always makes dessert during the study, so I love Bible studies. She's a great dessert maker. So she's going to bring us dessert about halfway through it, and we'll just stop, and we'll have a little bit of time to visit and eat.
2: I have a question.
0: Sure, go ahead.
2: Before we start, I have a friend who is telling me about Christ is going to come back to earth and reign for like 1,000 years.
0: Sure.
2: And some people are going to be taken away and some are going to be left behind. Can you explain that to me?
0: Absolutely. Lacey, that is such a good question. And we want to encourage questions, by the way. If you guys got a question, we'll stop, we'll consider it. But experience has taught us in these studies that the best way to deal with some of these questions is to write them down. So if you're right, any questions you have on the back. And what we're going to do is we're going to get to them when we're ready to get to them. In other words, you're going to answer the questions in the study. So I could sit here and, you know, answer every question you have, but I don't know that it does you guys a lot of good. What I want you to do is learn from the scriptures, and you're going to say during this study, that's the answer. So if you guys, if you don't mind, let's delay answering that question until we can show you in God's Word, and you can read the answer for yourself. End of life questions, end of the world questions, very popular. A lot of times people want to know about the book of Revelation. Right. My response is often, we'll get to that. Remember, it's the last book of the Bible, and God put it there for good reason. And so there are some other things that we'll cover together, and then the answer will be forthcoming. Is that okay?
2: Sure.
0: Great, great. So let's take these together back to the Bible. And now, don't be intimidated by the booklet. All this booklet does is list a verse and leaves out a word, and we put the word in the blank. So it's a fill in the blank. In fact, if you open the booklet, you'll notice that it says under the introduction, please read the scriptures aloud, and then we will answer the questions under the scripture reference. So if you turn to page 2, you'll notice the first scripture reference is John 8:32. Now on top, that's the title of this study. What is our authority in religion? In order for us to come to the proper conclusions, we have to be getting our answers from the same source. So what this is doing is saying, okay, where do we go for all of our answers? Now, you guys may already know the answer to that, but what we're going to do is we're going to look at what the Bible says. So let's take our Bibles, and what I'm going to do is assume that we're all learning how to use our Bibles. So if you're kind of stand your Bible up on its spine like this, go right to the middle and just open it up. Now, when I do that, I land on Psalms. What did you land on, Nicole?
3: Song of Solomon.
0: And Lacey, where are you at?
2: Jeremiah.
0: And
4: Psalm.
0: Okay, just to let you know the middle book is Psalms. If you hit the middle book, you'll hit Psalm. It's the middle book of the Bible. And but you're going to hit the wisdom literature probably, or our prophet as well. But what we're going to do is go to the New Testament. So you're going to take your Bible and just start flipping to the right. And we're looking for John. John's in the New Testament. Now, Lacey, you're in Daniel. Keep going. You're in Daniel, and that's Amos. Just keep going, and eventually you're going to come to these New Testament books. Brandon, where are you at right there?
1: Jeremiah.
0: Keep going. I'm in Jeremiah too. You're in the New Testament. So you're going to go just four books. Now, when you get to Matthew, go Mark, Luke, John. So keep looking. And where are you at, Brandon?
1: Matthew.
0: Mark, Luke, John. That's what you're looking for. So I'm going to do the same thing. There's Luke, Matthew, Mark, Luke, and John. Now, John chapter 8, verse 32. Now, I know it would be easy for us to just take somebody who knows the books really well and we'll turn them all for you, but you won't learn the books of the Bible. And we've noticed in the past that when we do these studies, a lot of times the prospects enjoy learning the books of the Bible. And after you've done a lesson or two, you'll have no problem finding them. So you don't have to go home and memorize them. We're just kind of doing it through the study. So we're in John chapter 8, verse 32. And I'm going to go ahead and read the verse. And then I'm going to ask the question and let you guys answer. So we'll give a demonstration. And ye shall know the truth, and the truth shall make you free. The question says, Jesus says the what will make you free. So what is it that makes us free? It is?
2: Truth.
0: Absolutely. So we're all going to go ahead and put our answer down in the blank. And pretty simple, straightforward. No trick questions. They're all going to come right from the Bible. You guys probably have heard that verse before. So let's go to chapter 4.

0: Anytime you talk about truth, there's a question about truth that's often asked. And so let's go to John 17, 17, and we'll ask the question and answer it. So just keep going over. John 17, 17. And friend, do you mind? Go ahead and read the passage there.
1: Sanctify them through thy truth. Thy word is truth.
0: Okay, here's the question. And you've heard this before. What is truth? You know, there are a lot of people today in this world, they don't know what truth is. And if we don't know what truth is, it can't make us free. This verse answers that question that people spend hours and hours talking about. Very simply, thy word. Now, it says thy word. That means God's word. This is truth. So we can know what's right and what's wrong. So we can just put what is truth? It's the word of God. It's the word of God. Okay. And we're just going to go around the table. So next, Nicole. John 14, 23 and 24. John 14, 23 and 24.
2: Jesus answered and said to him, if anyone loves me, he will keep my word, and my Father will love him, and we will come to him and make our home with him. He who does not love me does not keep my words, and the word which you hear is not mine, but the Father's who sent me.
0: So that's a little bit longer reading. The answer is at the very end of verse number 24. And so the question is this. The teaching of Jesus was from the what? Who was it from? At the end of verse 24. Do you guys see that?
3: Father.
0: The Father, right. It was from the Father. So we write down from the Father. So Jesus received his information from the Father.

Have you ever heard of the sinner's prayer? Frequently, when discussing what a person must do to be saved from his sins, he'll be told that he needs to say a prayer and ask Jesus to come into his heart. He will be directed to pray what is called the sinner's prayer. Now, though this prayer comes in various forms, it normally reads something like this. Dear God, I know I'm a sinner, and I ask for your forgiveness. I believe Jesus Christ is your Son. I believe that He died for my sin and that you raised Him to life. I want to trust Him as my Savior and follow Him as Lord from this day forward. Guide my life and help me to do your will. I pray this in the name of Jesus. Amen. Friend, would you be surprised if I told you that there is no such prayer as this found anywhere in the Bible, and that no one in the New Testament was ever saved by saying such a prayer? Now, you might think, well, surely that must be in the Bible because we're told that all of the time. But in truth, it's not there. In fact, the book of Acts, which is sometimes called the book of conversions, contains many accounts of people becoming Christians. But in all of those accounts, none of them said a sinner's prayer. As a matter of fact, none of them were saved by prayer at all. Now, there is an account, however, of a sinner who in desperation turned to prayer. When Saul of Tarsus, who later became known as the Apostle Paul, when he first encountered Jesus, not knowing what else to do, he prayed, according to Acts chapter 9 and verse 11. But his prayer did not save him. Now, how do I know that? I know that because in Acts chapter 22, when Ananias arrived to find Saul, he found him to be penitent. He found him to be a believer. In fact, he found him to be praying. But Ananias said to Saul, "And now, why are you waiting? Arise and be baptized." Now listen, "and wash away your sins, calling on the name of the Lord," Acts 22:16. You see, though he was praying, he was still in his sins. Friends, if there was ever a case of an attempt at a, quote, sinner's prayer, this was it. But it did not work. His sins were not washed away by prayer. His sins were not washed away until he was immersed in the waters of baptism. Now, it's sometimes been argued that

0: Acts chapter 2 and verse 21 is an example of a sinner's prayer, that it is a command to pray the sinner's prayer. It reads in part, "Whoever calls on the name of the Lord shall be saved." First, if this passage is requiring such a prayer in order to be saved, then I have to ask the question, why is there no example of anyone ever doing this? Secondly, let's ask, what did the people in Acts chapter 2 understand that command to mean? Well, the fact is they didn't understand it at all. We know that because in verse 37, after hearing this, they asked the question, "What shall we do?" And then Peter explains to them how to call upon the Lord in order to be saved from their sins. Listen to Peter's explanation. Acts chapter 2 and verse 38, "Then Peter said to them, 'Repent, and let every one of you be baptized in the name of Jesus Christ for the remission of sins.'" So Peter thus defined calling on the name of the Lord not as a sinner's prayer, but as repenting and being baptized. Now again, Acts 22:16, "Ananias said to Saul, 'And now, why are you waiting? Arise and be baptized and wash away your sins, calling on the name of the Lord.'" Friends, the way that he was to call upon the Lord for forgiveness of his sins was by being baptized and washed in the blood of Jesus.
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0: Fruit of our lips, hear the sacrifice, the fruit of our lips.
1: All of us need to take the gospel to all of the lost. All of the time. Greetings, friends and brethren. Paul Mays with you. I've got another encouraging message for you from the Word of God in hymn form, teaching hymn form, a cappella teaching hymn form. That's Christian, right? It's Christian. It's following Christ to sing hymns that teach biblical truth. We're going to take apart the lyrics of this hymn called All of Us. We're going to compare it to the authority of Scripture to make sure it is teaching biblical truth, because when we are singing, we are teaching, Colossians 3:16, and whatever we do must be by the authority of Jesus Christ. Colossians 3:17, whatever we teach must be by the authority of Jesus Christ. All of us need to take the gospel to all of the lost, all of the time. Before we take apart these lyrics and compare them to the authority of Scripture, let's have a listen.

How about that potent truth? Is that the truth? Do all of us need to take the gospel to all of the lost all of the time? We do. We don't know when Jesus is coming in the clouds to call us home. So this is urgent. Don't you want the lost to have the salvation, the hope that we have through the blood of Jesus Christ added by Jesus to his one church? I know I do. All of us need to take the gospel to all of the lost all of the time. I was in Lynchburg, Virginia. It was my privilege to be the fill-in preacher for the Seven Hills Church of Christ in Lynchburg, Virginia. I delivered 16 messages for them while they were searching for a full-time pulpit minister. I'm not. Did you know that? I'm not a full-time pulpit minister. I'm a hymn writer. I'm an evangelist. I'm a missionary, both digital and physical. And I love the work that I do for the Lord. I filled in for the Seven Hills Church of Christ, and I would film my messages, and then afterwards I would edit them and post them. And I blurted out, without planning to, all of us need to take the gospel to all of the lost, all of the time. When I did so, I wrote that on the screen. And as I wrote it on the screen, I just looked at it, and it resonated with me. I thought, there's my next hymn. And so I wrote this hymn. I pray that it is an encouragement to you to take Jesus seriously with his charge that he has given us to take the gospel out. Don't just keep that pearl, that precious, amazing, potent truth about Jesus Christ, about his death, burial, and resurrection, about his sinless, perfect blood, about the salvation that he offers in his one holy bride, his one pre-denominational church, before division. The Lord's church is pre-denominational. It came before any denomination, and it's the only church that he's taking home. He's not taking home denominations. The Lord is not a polygamist. He has one bride. He's the bridegroom. The church is his bride. He's the head. The church is his body. He's the king. The church is his kingdom. Let's take apart these lyrics. All of us need to take the gospel to all of the lost, all of the time. And he said unto them, go ye, that's us, church, go ye into all the world and preach the gospel to every creature. Mark 16:15-16, he that believeth and is baptized shall be saved, but he that believeth not shall be damned. Jesus, he has sent you out. Take his love to all the world. Matthew 28:18-20, Jesus came and spoke to them saying, all authority is given to me in heaven and on the earth. Go therefore and make disciples of all the nations, baptizing them in the name of, that's by the authority of, the Father, the Son, the Holy Spirit, teaching them to observe all the things I have commanded you, and lo, I'm with you always, even to the end of the age. Amen. Jesus lived a perfect life. They all need to hear this pearl. The lyrics continue. Hebrews 4:15, for we have not an high priest which cannot be touched with the feeling of our infirmities, but was in all points tempted like as we are, yet without sin. Jesus was tempted. He could have made the wrong choice, but every time our Savior made the right choice. That's why his blood is perfect and the only suitable sacrifice for our sins. Jesus is the living way. He has showed us how to live. Hebrews 10:19-25. Having therefore, brethren, boldness to enter into the holiest by the blood of Jesus, by a new and living way, which he hath consecrated for us through the veil, that is to say, his flesh. And having an high priest over the house of God, let us draw near with a true heart in full assurance of faith, having our hearts sprinkled from an evil conscience, and our bodies washed with pure water. Let us hold fast the profession of our faith without wavering, for he is faithful that promised, and let us consider one another to provoke unto love and to good works, not forsaking the assembling of ourselves together as the manner of some is, but exhorting one another, and so much more as you see the day approaching. He has showed us how to live. He made the right choice every time. Matthew 20:26-28. But it shall not be so among you, but whosoever will be great among you, let him be your minister. And whosoever will be chief among you, let him be your servant.
even as the Son of Man came not to be ministered unto, but to minister, and to give his life a ransom for many. Jesus is the living way. He has showed us how to live. Jesus is the master of how to serve and how to give. John 10:17-18. Therefore doth my Father love me, because I lay down my life, that I might take it again. No man taketh it from me, but I lay it down of myself. I have power to lay it down, and I have power to take it again. This commandment have I received of my Father. Jesus is the master of how to serve and how to give. He laid down his life. No one took it from him. He did it willingly. Mark 10:45, for even the Son of Man came not to be ministered unto, but to minister and to give his life a ransom for many. Jesus is the master of how to serve and how to give. Jesus, he has died for you. It was God, the Father's loss. John 3:16, for God so loved the world that he gave his only begotten Son, that whosoever believeth in him should not perish, but have everlasting life. Jesus, he was raised again, shed his blood upon that cross. Acts 10:40, him God raised up on the third day and showed him openly. He was raised again. John 19:34, but one of the soldiers with a spear pierced his side, and forthwith came there out blood and water. Jesus shed his blood upon that cross. Are we singing biblical truth? Clearly we are. Jesus shed his blood upon that cross. John 19:34 shows this to be true. Jesus, he has made a way, the last verse begins, to forgive you of your sin. First believe, then be immersed in his name, the crown you'll win. Did Jesus make a way to forgive you of your sin? He did. Colossians 1:14, in whom we have redemption through his blood, even the forgiveness of sins. John 1:29, the next day John seeth Jesus coming unto him and saith, behold the Lamb of God, which taketh away the sin of the world. Jesus, he has made a way to forgive you of your sin. It's through his perfectly sinless blood, the only suitable sacrifice for our sins. First believe, then be immersed. In his name, the crown you'll win. Mark 16:16, he that believeth and is baptized shall be saved, but he that believeth not shall be damned. James 1:12 finishes out the evidence that this is the doctrine of Christ in song form. Blessed is the man that endureth temptation, for when he is tried, he shall receive the crown of life, which the Lord hath promised to them that love him. If you love me, you'll keep my commandments, right? John 14:15. In his name, the crown you'll win. By his authority, in his name, the crown you will win. That is eternal life. I pray that this hymn is an encouragement to you. All of us need to take the gospel to all of the lost, all of the time. Matthew 28:18-20 really proves this to us. Christians, church, Matthew 28:18-20 is the great self-perpetuating, Jesus-authorized, Christian-powered gospel machine. It should be rolling along, picking up believers, baptizing them, and growing the church as Jesus has commanded. And if you will do your part, the church will grow, just like Jesus has intended. Work for the Lord, church. Work every day until you are dead, used up, wrung out. That's what this body is for. You are an immortal soul riding around in a temporary physical form. God expects you to serve him all of your days. There's no retirement on this side of eternity. But once we enter in, it will all be worth it. I want you to hear, well done. Enter in. Part of that, part of being ready, is taking the gospel. All of us need to take the gospel to all of the lost, all of the time. Thank you for joining us for another episode of The Fruit of Our Lips. My name is Paul Mays, and we will see you next time.

The Bible teaches that every person has sinned and falls short of the glory of God. But what exactly is sin? Sin, according to the Bible, is whenever we break God's law. To give you a picture, maybe, imagine you have a bow and an arrow, and while we live our lives, we, in a sense, shoot an arrow at that mark, at God's perfect law, and we miss it, either to the right or to the left, up or down, and when we miss that mark against keeping God's law, we sin. The Bible teaches us that sin separates us from God, so we need to be reconciled to God. But how does that happen? How can we be forgiven of our sins? You know, that's why Jesus came to earth. He left heaven, came to earth, and took his own shot at that bullseye, and he hit it dead center as perfectly as anyone could hit it. Now, Hebrews 4:15 also teaches that while he was tempted in every way that we are, yet he never sinned. And since Jesus never sinned, he didn't deserve punishment for his sins like we do. Romans 6:23 says, "The wages of sin is death." Now, wages are what we earn. We deserve to die for the sins we committed. But the second half of that verse says the free gift of God is eternal life in Christ Jesus. So how can we be reconciled to God, where our sins are forgiven and we receive that gift of eternal life? Well, the New Testament teaches a person has to, number one, believe the gospel of Jesus Christ, that Jesus is God, and he shed his blood on a Roman cross to pay that price for our sins. He died, he was buried, and then he resurrected and ascended to heaven to prepare a place for those who will follow him in his word. If a person believes that, they have to repent of their sins, Acts 17:30, confess Christ with their mouth, Romans 10:9 and 10, and finally, be baptized in water for the forgiveness of their sins, Acts 2:38. When a person is baptized, they appeal to God to save them through the resurrection of Jesus Christ, 1 Peter 3:21, and at the same time, they call on the name of the Lord, Acts 22:16.

0: Hey, everybody. Welcome to the Authentic Christian Podcast. This is Scott. This is Tucker. I'm Aaron. And today we're going to talk about where we came from, why we're here, and our origins. Okay, so we're back. Episode one. We are going to talk about, on the Authentic Christian Podcast, where we came from, why we're here, our origins. So, Scott, where do we come from?
1: I came from Alabama, and I'm here because you told me I had to be.
0: Okay. Well, okay, so not exactly what we were looking for, but Scott's from Alabama. I'm from West Virginia to North Carolina to Mississippi. Tucker's from...
2: Well, now I'm a Mississippian, but originally from Tennessee.
0: Mississippian?
2: That's how they say it down here. Mississippian?
0: I did hear somebody from Mississippi once say that it's not Mississippi, it's Mississippi. Mississippi. That's how they know if you're from here. But it's spelled Mississippi, so that's how I say it. So. But you're what, Tennessee to...
2: Yeah, born and raised in Tennessee.
0: Okay.
2: Now I'm here with you guys because I have
0: Great.
2: To be.
0: We're excited to be here. Okay. Now back to the question that we're looking for. Scott, where did mankind come from? Our origins of mankind?
1: Right.
0: How do we get here?
1: Well, I mean, I guess that depends a little bit on who you ask, of course. But we want to talk about how we got here in terms of what the Bible teaches and what Christianity holds. So when we say how we get here, well, we got here because God put us here, right?
0: And obviously, if you're watching, you probably already knew this by now, but the show is called The Authentic Christian, so we are Christians. And so, but if you're not a Christian, we still want you to watch. We want to hopefully introduce some rational, logical reasons as to why we're Christians. There's some people that think this idea of Christian faith is a blind faith. I remember I was doing a lesson once, and I looked up Webster's Dictionary, the definition of faith, and it said a belief in something for which there is no evidence. And I was like, wait a minute. That's not the Bible definition of faith. The Bible definition of faith is Hebrews 11:1. Faith is the substance of things hoped for, the evidence, some translations say, the evidence of things not seen. So Bible belief, where we're coming from, is based on actual evidence. Would you guys agree?
1: Yeah. I believe in what I believe because of reasons, not just because it's a nice thing to do or I just feel like it.
0: Yeah. So. What about you?
2: Yeah, I think everybody at some point in their life asked that question. Where did I get here? How did I get here? Why am I here? Where am I going? Mm-hmm. And I think what we're about to dive into, it might answer some of those questions.
0: Yeah. I remember, so my degree is in biology. I wanted to be a doctor, so I went through undergrad, went into the medical field for about 10 years. And so I was involved in a lot of different work with different scientists at different, you know, federal government, the CDC, FBI, stuff like that. So I got to talk with a lot of scientists about that. And they found I was a Christian. And there's sort of this idea in our modern world that if you believe in God and you're a Christian, then you don't believe in science. So when you look at where we came from scientifically, all right, air quotes, because different people say different things.
1: Yeah, you have to define that.
0: Yeah, you come down to two different things. There's a lot of scientists that hold to something called the Big Bang Theory, which is that everything came from nothing. They'll say matter and antimatter or whatever, but it's really everything came from nothing. And then you have the creation model, which is that God created everything. So, Scott, if you were going to have a conversation with somebody about how we got here, and we're going to try to do it logically and rationally, where would you start? What are maybe some arguments or, hey, this is a proof as to why you think that somebody created us?
1: Okay. Well, you can get into a few different things that really this question relates to the existence of God more than anything, right? So there's several arguments that have been presented. Classically speaking, they have fancy names like the cosmological argument, the teleological argument, the moral argument, the aesthetic argument, etc. We don't want to use the big words. We want to keep it kind of simple. So the first one, the cosmological, we just say the cause and effect, right? That for everything that's here right now, it had to have a cause, right? If you want to say we're the effect, then what's our cause? And you have to go back and you have to look at that. Well, to say we came from nothing or it just kind of happened doesn't really give a sufficient cause for the effect, right? And so, you know, talking about definitions and defining ourselves clearly, I know we were talking earlier, we talked about an illustration that was given where you're driving down the road and you have a car accident and it's crazy and you flip five times and you say, yeah, man, it was crazy. That it's like this really, really crazy mosquito hit me. I'm like, well, that's not a sufficient cause for the effect. So you have to have a sufficient cause for the effect if you want to get into that as well.
0: Yeah, that's a good point. I mean, Tucker, we were talking earlier, we were trying to say cosmological. And what did you say?
2: Forgive me if I said cosmetology.
0: Yeah, cosmetology.
1: It's a cosmetology argument.
0: And we were joking, but the point is sometimes you hear these big words, but really it's more important to get the point across, which is what Scott said, cause and effect. Tucker, if you're walking down, this is one I've heard a ton of times, but it serves the purpose. If you're walking down the beach and you see like a brand new Mac laptop, or maybe, you know, Scott probably would prefer something different than a Mac. A lot of people would, but Scott's IT. I like the way it looks.
1: The world.
0: So most people, let's say you see a beautiful laptop computer on the beach. You don't have to know where it came from, but would you say, well, it just came from nothing?
1: Yeah.
2: Yeah, probably not. I'd probably wonder, like, you know, why did someone stick their computer on the beach? I'd want to use it to edit.
0: Yeah, and that's right. Tucker's a great editor. You'd say, well, hey, look. But the thing is, you know, when you see something that's complex, you know that, number one, it had to have a cause greater than it. I mean, for instance, like this table, right? I've built a table or two. They're not, I don't think they're really good, but my wife was proud of it, probably because I did it, not because it was good. But the idea is, when you have an effect, the cause is greater, you know? Yeah. So when you look at our universe, how do we get here? You really come down to, okay, was there no cause but had an effect? Or did you have a big cause, which would be what we would say is God? And we would say that there's lots of different evidences for that. So one book that I grabbed from my library, just if anyone watching wants some more reading material, if you like to read, I like to read, a lot of people don't. I like to read these types of books. We've got a couple books here. One is called Surveying the Evidence. Wayne Jackson, Eric Lyons, and Kyle Butt wrote this. They didn't ask us to plug this. This is just from my library, and it's helped me a lot. In the table of contents, these are the topics it talks about. Unbelief, the case for the existence of God. These are logical arguments. Creation versus evolution. Dinosaurs, reason, revelation, man, and the age of the earth. That's a big one with, hey, is the universe 14 billion years old? And the earth is 4 billion years old, or is it like the Bible says, 6 to 10,000 years old? And there's reasons for that. Dinosaurs. Ooh, dinosaurs, man. You want to make $1 million in Hollywood? What do you make a movie about?
1: Yeah, you can do some dinosaurs.
0: Dinosaurs, right? People say, why doesn't the Bible mention dinosaurs? The word dinosaur was coined in like 1841.
1: Yeah.
0: The King James was translated originally in 1611.
1: It's pretty recent.
0: Yeah. So, you know, sometimes when I talk about dinosaurs, people think I'm crazy. But I'm like, they're like, the Bible doesn't talk about dinosaurs. I'm like, open your Bible, go to Job 40, Job 41.
1: Yeah.
0: Read the descriptions. Don't worry about the name. Read the description. It swings, Job 40, the behemoth, swings its tail like a what?
1: Like a
0: tree,
1: cedar.
0: A cedar tree. Yeah. 8 foot thick, 130 foot long cedar tree.
1: Yeah, it's big.
0: What does that sound like? A hippo? Some footnotes will say hippo or an elephant.
1: Not so much.
0: No, if you see an elephant's tail, it's tiny. So anyway, that's a great book. You can get it from apologeticspress.org. The other book below that says Science versus Evolution. It's written by Jeff Miller, PhD. Apologetics Press, those guys done so much for me. So they didn't ask us to plug it. That's just I believe in their work. So, okay.
1: Yeah, great resource.
0: Great resources. All right, let's get back to – so you mentioned – the cosmetological, no, I'm kidding. Cosmological, not cosmetology.
1: Or the cause and the effect.
0: Cause and effect.
1: I guess to add a little bit of something to that, one of the problems with just saying, well, it's the Big Bang is it, they may go back and say, well, the cause was this infinitely small point that exploded. And it's like, yeah, but where did that come from?
0: Mm-hmm.
1: I mean, you're always going to be left with that question, well, where did that come from?
0: Mm-hmm.
1: Something, if you wanted to assume that that was correct, which I wouldn't, but if you did, you would still have to say something put that there. What was the cause of that infinitely small point of matter that was super compressed and exploded?
0: Like, yeah.
1: So it doesn't sufficiently answer the question of the cause and the effect. How did we get here?
0: In my college, I had a class, evolutionary biology, and we started from the assumption that everything just – the singularity.
1: Yeah.
0: And I would ask questions. The teachers probably didn't like me, but I'm like, yeah, but you, they'd say, how do we go back? Well, we go back all the way to, you know, amoeba or these original chemicals, and it's like, yeah, but where did they come from? And there was never an answer. It was, well, we haven't figured that out yet.
1: Yeah.
0: But that's sort of the
1: – we're just going to assume that,
0: yeah.
1: that something
0: yeah.
1: out there –
0: so,
1: happened, and we don't know what it is, but we'll just assume it because we don't like the alternative.
0: So you mentioned another one. You mentioned the moral argument.
1: Yeah.
0: This one is a little bit, obviously, you hear moral. Tucker, what the moral argument is the idea that what?
2: So I think to simplify it, that morality had to come from something. Mm-hmm. If not, we're kind of getting it to the point where I get to decide what's moral or what isn't moral.
0: Yeah.
2: And that, so at exactly. some point, someone had to set the morals in place. If not, we kind of can do whatever we want.
0: Yeah.
2: It's like, that.
0: If I want your coffee mug, if I want his coffee because I'm running low, I can just take it, right?
1: Yeah.
0: Would that be wrong?
1: I mean, if you assume that there's a... there's no God, then you couldn't say that that's wrong. Absolutely
0: yeah.
1: wrong. Objectively wrong.
0: Yeah.
1: I mean, you know, the good and well-known illustration for a good cause, what about Hitler? Mm-hmm. Why was it wrong for him to have done what he did? It was not against German law. It wasn't mm-hmm. against international law at the time.
0: Yeah.
1: There was no international law. There was no German law that he violated. So what law did he violate? I mean, where did that come from?
0: Yeah.
1: I mean, he was... doing the will of the state, so to speak, at the time. So it was legal.
0: Yeah.
1: I mean, by what ground do you say that it was wrong?
0: Well, that's what the Nuremberg trials, when they tried him, they basically said you were guilty of a higher law, a moral law.
1: Right.
0: Well, what law? They were referring to God's law.
1: Yeah.
0: Right? And so you're exactly right. It's like, I mean, when you see a lion, a big lion, kill an old lion, it's like, well, was that immoral? Well, animals don't have morals like we do. So it's this idea that there had to be what Tucker said is basically if there's a moral law, mm-hmm. it demands that there's someone who gave that moral law.
1: Right.
0: I mean, otherwise, for instance, I know it's a touchy topic, but in our country today, you got racism, right? The idea of, you know, people that are dying, is it morally wrong? I would say, of course it is.
1: Yeah.
0: And I get that from the moral lawmaker, God. Galatians 3:28, there's neither Jew nor Greek. As far as salvation, all people are the same. Acts 17, we're made from one blood, one race.
1: Yeah.
0: We're equal in God's eyes.
1: Yeah.
0: But if somebody says we evolved, it's like, well, okay, racism's wrong. We agree on that. Where would you say racism's wrong if you don't have a moral law?
1: Yeah, you'd have to argue a subjective point.
0: Yeah, just, subjective.
1: Just based on my opinion, based mm-hmm. on the way that I see the world, based on what I think is best for humanity, mm-hmm. I'm going to say this is wrong. But what authority do you really have?
0: I mean,
1: where does that authority come from? It boils down to, if that's the way that the world works, might makes right. Whoever has the majority and has the most force behind them, physical ability to enforce their will, they determine what is right and what is wrong.
0: Yeah.
1: Is that really what most people would agree is the source of right and wrong? Certainly not. If you ask the question, is it right to commit rape? Well, most people say no. It's absolutely wrong to commit rape.
0: Yeah.
1: Okay. Well, Kyle Butt did a great illustration in a debate with a mm-hmm. man named Dan Barker.
0: Yep.
1: And he asked that question. What was the illustration?
0: It was something like if aliens came to Earth and said that you would save maybe 2 million people. Go watch the Dan Barker Kyle Butt debate because I'm probably going to butcher it. But it was something like Kyle Butt asked Dan Barker, if you had to rape 1 million people to save the majority, would it be right?
1: Yeah.
0: And Dan Barker said what?
1: He said, yeah.
0: He said, yeah, it would be okay.
1: I hate myself for it. I feel disgusted. I think he said he'd probably even commit suicide after it was done, but he would do it for the greater good of mankind. Mm-hmm. So, and he kept going up. So he started with one person. If you had to rape one person to save the entire Earth from the alien invasion, they said, here's the condition. If you do this, we won't kill everybody. He said, yeah, I'll do it. Well, what about 1,000? Well, what about 1 million? Mm-hmm. And et cetera. And so the point of it was this, at what level does it reach such absurdity that you have to give up the position?
0: Mm-hmm.
1: And that's done to point out that it's a subjective standard. It's not an objective standard.
0: Mm-hmm.
1: We would argue that it is always wrong to commit rape, no matter what the perceived good might come out of it.
0: That's
1: it's
0: right.
1: wrong, period.
0: Mm-hmm.
1: Absolutely. It doesn't matter if somebody is threatening to kill 1 million people or 7 billion people. Mm-hmm. It's always wrong to commit rape. Why? Because we have an objective source of authority telling us that it's wrong.
0: It's morally wrong.
1: God.
0: Yeah.
1: Right.
0: You know, you mentioned Hitler earlier. I was on a road trip yesterday, and I was listening to, once again, I'm going to plug Apologetics Press, but they have it's called Pillars of Faith Seminar on YouTube. It's like 19 videos where...
1: I've watched
0: it.
1: It's great.
0: Yeah, I've watched it maybe dozens of times when I listen, travel on the road. In one of those lessons, I forget which one, either Kyle Butt or Eric Lyons talk about Hitler. And Hitler basically said something about the reason that I can exterminate Jews and Polish and all the different people, the reason I can do that is because I'm more powerful and I have the right. It was that right. Might makes right.
1: And he also thought he was doing the greater good.
0: Yeah. Yeah.
1: I mean, in Hitler's mind, he was doing the right thing. He was doing what he thought was best for mankind, mm-hmm. which was to wipe out what he considered to be the inferior races and purify mankind mm-hmm. so that we would be a better species. That's what he thought.
0: Yeah.
1: He had the majority of people on his side in his country, and so he went about and did it. And, you know, the question is, and it was asked, what gave you the right? Yeah. Well, the answer was he didn't have one.
0: Yeah.
1: There was a higher law that he violated.
0: Yeah.
2: I think one thing that I love to do is to keep things simple, but also see the big picture. Mm-hmm. And, like, if you just sit back and think, like, somewhere from something or someone, like, good and evil had to start at a time point. Mm-hmm. And either two people just said, hey, like, let's make the rules. This is right and wrong. Or it ultimately came from something bigger. But I'd also want to make a note that if it was up to me, I wouldn't allow you to take my coffee. I'm just joking.
0: Well, Tucker would offer his coffee to me. Which
2: possible.
0: I mean, he already made a pot of coffee for us, so... Yeah, I mean, what you said is exactly right. It's that, like, where did it come from? Did two people just all of a sudden... I mean, think about the evolutionary mindset that we evolved from some common ancestor, you know, monkeys to man, which is greatly summarizing what they would say. But, well, monkeys, I mean, when you see one gorilla take... Maybe this is stereotypical. One gorilla or a chimpanzee takes a banana from another one, right? I remember my wife and I went to the zoo. I forget where we were. Maybe Disney? Or we went to a zoo. Maybe it's Memphis Zoo.
1: Yeah.
0: And they were feeding the chimps. And there was this one big muscular chimp. And they had to bait him away, like to trick him so they could give food to the other chimps. When you see that, I didn't think, like, man, that chimp is so immoral. Like, I just thought he's bigger. He's going to take it. That's how the animal world works.
2: Yeah.
0: So if humans evolved from apes... Where did morality just spring into
2: existence? Yeah, when did it start?
0: Yeah.
1: Yeah, why shouldn't we act like animals?
0: Yeah.
2: I mean, it's kind of the blueprint of our DNA. Like, you kind of know some things are right and wrong, even if you weren't taught good and evil. Like, you just kind of know it's already in your DNA in some way.
0: Have you ever met anybody that thought that rape was morally acceptable? I never have.
1: Mm-hmm.
0: I will say this, though. In the Pillars of Faith seminar, I think it was Kyle Butt, he quoted... a lot of evolutionists that different ones, and you can go watch them for yourself because I can't remember everything that I listened to yesterday, but he talked about these quotes from evolutionists that said, one of them, I think I screenshotted it on my phone. I won't look for it right now, but when you guys are talking, I might look for it. It was a quote from an evolutionist that basically said that someone in the past raped somebody to further their genetic code. One of you guys talk. I'll see if I can find that.
1: I think I know what you're talking about, where they tried to argue that there actually is a benefit from rape. So they were trying to be consistent with their position, I suppose, and try to be, I guess, honest and to their beliefs. And they tried to argue that, yes, there are certain scenarios in which that was acceptable.
2: Yeah.
1: And that might not be what you're talking about. I'm not sure. But
0: well, I've got a couple quotes. This is from the Pillars of Faith. One of them says, this was, I think, William Provine. It was, I think, a lecture maybe, or maybe an article. Modern science directly implies there are no inherent moral or ethical laws. There is no absolute guiding principles for human society. And then Randy Thornhill, he's from, I think, delivered a lecture at Simon Fraser University, and his transcript stated, "Rape is evolutionary, biological, and natural. Our male ancestors became ancestors in part because they conditionally used rape."
2: That's crazy.
0: Now, is that not crazy?
1: Yeah, that's what I was gonna
0: Now, happen, yeah. I've talked to atheists before that will say, mm-hmm. well, no, that's not a logical argument. I think it's pretty clear, and there's a reason why it's been being used for a long time, that, hey, look, rape is inherently morally repugnant and wrong. In the Old Testament, what did God say if you rape somebody? What was the consequence?
1: Well, you'd be put to death.
0: Yeah. I mean, that's awful. And so God says that in the Old Testament. Now, we're not under the Old Testament law, but you can get a moral, you can see the way God looks at things sometimes. But,
1: yeah.
0: I mean, that's a quote. You can go look that quote up. I think I gave the guy's name. Yeah. You can go look up that lecture if you want to fact check it.
1: Most probably wouldn't want to argue that because mm-hmm. they realize they're fighting a culture war as mm-hmm. well. I mean, mm-hmm. They want to convince you that their position is correct and that evolution is, and when I say evolution, I mean like macroevolution.
0: Sure, sure,
1: they
0: sure.
1: They want to convince you that it's true. But they also realize that it's not going to be very popular to come out and say, well, rape's okay, actually. Yeah. In terms of science, it's fine.
0: Yeah.
1: So, yeah.
0: Most people, even if they knew that's where it logically headed,
1: yeah.
0: they wouldn't want to
1: Yeah. They wouldn't want to talk about it.
2: Oh, yeah.
1: How are you going to win people to your side when you have to admit that your side teaches that rape is acceptable or murder is acceptable or whatever?
0: I've talked to guys. They wouldn't come out and admit that. They would, and I don't mean to disrespect, but in my opinion, they are twisting and turning their logic to try to get to but it's wrong for this reason.
1: Yeah.
0: It's like, yeah, but you can't say anything's wrong unless you admit that there is a higher power giving a moral set of laws.
1: Yeah. Yeah.
0: Hey, everybody. Thanks for listening to the Authentic Christian Podcast. 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You can hop on the App Store, search Gospel Broadcasting Network, and you can download the app. And there's this show, many other great shows that you can watch or listen to. Start learning more about the Bible and why we're here, what our purpose is. Thanks for listening. One of the other things you mentioned was it teleological?
1: Yeah, we did. Yeah. And that kind of, you know, I liked where you were going. You mentioned the laptop that you found on a beach. Mm-hmm. That's been given. But that's the idea of something that has a design has to have had a designer, mm-hmm. right? And so, that's a really good argument in my opinion. There's a lot of famous illustrations from the past, like you can't put a bomb inside of a watch factory and have it explode and then all of a sudden pick up a Rolex. I mm-hmm. mean, it just doesn't work that way. No amount of time or number of explosions would produce that Rolex. It's just not going to happen.
0: Yeah.
1: That's the gist of the teleological or the design argument. Mm-hmm.
2: Yeah, I mean, you guys know I come from a video storytelling background. Mm-hmm. And a couple years back, my friend and I went to Colorado, and we stayed in this chalet, this little cabin on top of a mountain. Except, I think it was Mount Princeton, possibly. Mm-hmm. But anyways, we woke up in the morning and got on top of the roof, and you can see 10 different – they say you can watch the sunset 10 different times. Mm-hmm. And it's so cool because it was beautiful. It was awesome. But you look at that. And it goes back to that designer, like someone you would think, like who made such a beautiful sunrise and sunset? You know, who made the mountains? Who made the warm, coffee that touches your tongue? You know, that tastes great. You know, who made all that? So it does raise that question: is there a designer?
1: The aesthetic argument as well. When you look at the animal kingdom, you don't see them appreciating beauty. You don't see animals run down from the trees or come up out of their burrows or whatever and go to the edge of the hill or the mountainside and sit down and watch the sunset or the sunrise.
0: Mm-hmm.
1: They don't paint the pictures. They don't do that.
0: I've never seen my two dogs. We've got a French bulldog and then another one that's like it's called a Karelian bear dog. The vet said that. I feel like I'm lying every time I tell that breed, but I've never seen them like contemplating like, why are we here?
1: Having
0: this discussion, like, where do we come from?
1: Yeah, that's
0: I've never seen my
1: two
0: dogs.
1: Unique to humans. Yeah. That's something that was put in us.
0: The point that you mentioned about, it sounds like Romans chapter 1 and verse 20, for since the creation of the world, his, speaking of God's, invisible attributes are clearly seen, being understood by the things that are made, even his eternal power and Godhead, so that they're without excuse. So it's talking about, you can look at the things created and know there had to be a creator. I remember one thing. Let me see if I have it written in Genesis. I like to write things down in my Bible that I know I won't get right later. One of the things that I heard about, it was the expanse of the universe. It's Genesis chapter 1 and verse 16. It says, he made the stars also. So God just, he made the stars also, right?
2: Just a little extra.
0: Yeah, just the stars. I did some research. In Hebrew, I think it's actually two words. And, okay, so the sun is 90. Do you know how far the sun away is? Sun is away from us?
1: I don't remember.
0: 93 million miles.
2: That's pretty far.
0: That's a long way. 93 million miles, okay? If you shrink that down to 1 inch, if 93 million miles, the distance from here to the sun, is 1 inch, the next closest star, it's a cluster of three stars that are 4.2 light years away, Alpha Centauri A and B, I think, and like Proxima Centauri.
1: Mm-hmm.
0: If 93 million miles is 1 inch, 12 inches is 1.1 billion miles. So what is this, 12 inches? This represents 1.1 billion miles. Do you know how close the closest star to us is?
1: Go for it.
0: Take a guess.
2: Is it like 500 miles?
0: No. 4 miles away.
2: Oh, wow.
0: That's 24 trillion miles, the closest star to us. I mean, that's ridiculous.
2: I think what's really cool that I think God knew it whenever he designed everything was when you go back to Romans one.
0: Yeah.
2: And you're talking about how, like, you can see creation and you just kind of are in awe of it. That it's not even just Christians. Like, everybody, like, whether they're a Christian or not, can look at a sunset or a flower or, you know, something beautiful and be like, that looks really cool.
0: Yeah.
2: And then appreciate that. And that leads you into that thinking of more of, like, the whole episode of this was like, you know, is there something bigger? Could it be?
1: And I think, you know, that ties into another argument, which is if you look at all the cultures across the earth throughout time, there's always been a desire to worship something.
0: Mm-hmm.
1: There's always been that search for, that look for a deity. It's a part of us.
2: Yeah, wherever you go.
1: Mm-hmm. Yeah. I mean, if evolution were true, you would think that some group of people would just not take that path. But that's not what we see.
0: And Romans 1:20 basically says the reason people – Romans 1:20 summary, you look at the earth and you see somebody had to create this. But then Romans 1 says if you deny that, you start to worship the creature instead of the creator.
1: Yeah.
0: And that's whenever we basically turn ourselves into idols. Well, I know that I should be doing this to serve God, but I want to do this. I mean, there's a passage in Acts 17 that you just said something, Scott, that made me think about one of the purposes why we're here according to the Bible. Acts 17:26. Well, first of all, here's a little passage about racism. And he has made from one blood, all right, some versions say one race. He has made from one blood every nation of men to dwell on the face of the earth, and has determined their pre-appointed times and boundaries of their dwellings. He's talking about the nations, not people. It's not Calvinism. Yeah. So that they, verse 27, here's our purpose, so that they should seek the Lord in the hope that they might grope for him and find him, though he is not far from each one of us. So the Bible says, number one, according to the Bible, we're created to glorify God, and we're supposed to seek him, and he's not far from every one of us.
2: I love that. That makes me have a purpose of getting up in the morning, mm-hmm. and I'm excited to dig into that a little bit more.
0: Yeah.
1: Yeah. I mean, you're talking about, well, we asked the question of why am I here? I mean, theologically, we're here because God wants us to be here.
0: Mm-hmm.
1: It's not because he needs us to be here.
0: No.
1: It's not because he depends on us for food or clothing or shelter or anything like that. He wants us to be here. I guess in my mind, why am I here? And speaking to that aspect of it, it's most similar to like parents having children. Like mm-hmm. it's a little different, obviously, but you desire to have children because you want somebody to love, to care for, to have that compassion on, that relationship, and mm-hmm. hopefully one day they'll have the same towards you.
0: Mm-hmm.
1: In a similar way, that's why we're here. Yeah. God wants us to be here with him. He wants us to go to heaven to be with him.
0: It's a great point. In Acts 17:25, you said, you talked about God doesn't need us, nor is he worshipped with men's hands as though he needed anything. Some people say, well, if God needs you to worship him, that's sort of egotistical.
1: Right.
0: God doesn't need us. So while we're here, guys, great thoughts. We're going to wrap it up for episode one, and we'll be back to talk with you guys some more on the next episode of the Authentic Christian Podcast. Thank you so much for watching, and we hope that you have a great day.

Paul's more excellent way of love offers hope to churches in the throes of schism and conflict. Paul reveals love by its actions, what love does and does not do in 1 Corinthians 13, 4-7. Paul says love is not arrogant. Arrogance refers to a person's inflated ego. The root word for arrogance comes from the word for bellows. In spite of the unholy, selfish, unloving ways of some in the church at Corinth, they were puffed up. They considered themselves wise, leadership material, seeking to advance in the church in 1 Corinthians 4:6. They tolerated fornication instead of judging, 5:2. They could eat meat offered to idols with a clear conscience, but they didn't really understand why in 8 and verse 1. In Paul's list, boasting and arrogance are synonyms, showing how pride comes in many forms, but no matter what form it takes, it is always incompatible with love. As Leon Morris said, love is concerned to give itself, not to assert itself.

0: Someone once said that the word if is the biggest word in the English language. Although it only consists of two letters, it is very, very conditional. I want to entitle the lesson today, What If? And let's talk about some verses in the Bible that use this very, very large word. Stay tuned, and we'll do it in just a moment.
1: The law of thy mouth is better unto me than thousands of gold and silver. And now, Josh McCrary, the gospel is gold.
0: There was a man who said, my prayer for 2020 is to have a thin body and a fat bank account. And I hope I don't get the two mixed up like I did last year. You know, the truth is there are positive and negative consequences to every decision that we make. And that is why the word if is such a conditional word. It is such a consequential word. I mean, I think about passages in the Bible that use the word if that really have some huge consequences attached to them. I mean, think about Revelation chapter 22 and verse 18 when John wrote, for I testify to every man that heareth the words of the prophecy of this book. If any man shall add unto these things, then God shall add unto him the plagues that are written in this book. And if any man shall take away from the words of the book of this prophecy, God shall take away his part out of the holy city, from the book of life, and from the things which are written in this book. I mean, those are some huge consequences. And every decision that we make has consequences with it. You know, someone said you have the right to choose your choice, but you don't have the right to choose your consequences. And many times that is very, very true. Spiritually speaking, the word if is a very large word. It's one of the largest words in the English language, and we're going to talk about this word today. You know, I think about in the Old Testament when the Bible says, if thine heart turn away so that thou wilt not hear, but thou shalt be drawn away and worship other gods and serve them, I denounce you this day that you will surely perish, and that you shall not prolong your days in the land whither thou passest over Jordan to go to possess it. Deuteronomy 30, 17 and 18. It's all based on whether or not they would do what God said, and he said, if you don't do what I said, this will happen. But you may remember that he also gave them a positive consequence when he said, if you do this, I will bless your corn of your field, the cattle, the fruit of your womb. God said, I'll bless you in the marketplace. I'll bless you in your homes. You know, he tells them the positive consequences that will come if they do what he said. There was a huge boulder in the middle of a roadway back in the time when they used a horse and carriage. And a lot of rich merchants would travel this road, and that boulder was right in the middle of the road. But you know what they would do? They would make a way around it, and they would just pass by the boulder that was in the middle of the road. But one day, a poor peasant man came with his broke-down cart. You know, he just barely squeaking by, and the boulder was in the middle of the road. And he stopped, and he thought, you know what? I'm going to move that boulder. And according to the story, he broke the boulder in little pieces, and he moved it out of the way to get it off the road. And under that boulder was a large sum of money with a note. And the note said, the path of least resistance leads to the path of least reward. He never had to worry about working again. I mean, he was like the rich merchant now. He had everything that he ever wanted. All because he was not thinking about himself. The consequences for him were amazing, simply because he did not take the path of least resistance. So today, when we think about the path of least resistance, I think about what Jesus said when he said, enter ye in at the straight gate, for wide is the gate and broad is the way that leads to destruction, and many there be which go in thereat. Because straight is the gate and narrow is the way which leads to life, and few there be that find it. only if they would find the gate to eternal life. How do they find it? Not by taking the path of least resistance, I'll tell you that. Let's talk about the word if today. This very large word, only two letters. It has such large consequences attached to it in the Bible. We're going to talk about some passages that use the word if, and we're literally going to look in the Bible in our King James Version. And I like the King James in this sense when we're looking for the word if. It's used 1,595 times. It's pretty amazing, really. We're going to notice a few of those times today and just talk about how some things are connected with it. Like the King James Bible connects the word continue with the word if. Keep with the word if. Confidence with the word if. Kindness. And all these things are connected with consequences when the Bible uses the word if. Let's begin number one. The Bible says if we continue, there will be a good consequence for this. You know, in ancient Greece, in the city of Olympia, there was a race that originated while runners would run. And this was the beginning, in fact, of the Olympics, the Olympic Games. It began in Olympia where they would run a race and they had a torch. And the person who would win

You just have to cross it with fire. That's what God wants. When you think about fire, I think about this word continue, how we just fight and press on. We keep running that race. John chapter 8 and verse 30, Jesus spake those words to many that believed on him. And he said to those Jews which believed on him, if you continue in my word, then are you my disciples indeed, and you shall know the truth, and the truth shall make you free. Do you see the idea attached with the word if? He said, if you continue, what will happen? He said, the truth will make you free. You know? When you face pressure and sin, when someone says something mean, when you feel judged, when you feel sad or discouraged, or if you just want to quit, sometimes we just have to be reminded it's good to continue. You know, it was nice yesterday as a preacher to go and sit in a church service and listen to the preaching. You know, many times preachers need to be fed too. You know, we need to hear the preaching of the gospel. And I had an opportunity yesterday to sit at the feet of a great preacher, and he preached a sermon from James chapter 2 about how it's important for Christians to be reminded that faith without works is dead. James is speaking to Christians in James chapter 2, and he is reminding Christians that we need to be busy doing the work of God. And I told that preacher at the end of that lesson, I said, thank you for reminding me to keep pressing on. Keep fighting. Because literally, that's what the Christian life is like. It's a fight every single day. And I'll tell you this, in 2020, you better believe it's a fight. Churches have lost sometimes half their membership. We have church services going on in the parking lot where people sit in their cars and they tune in on the radio. We've got sometimes church buildings that are empty on Sunday mornings because elders have decided that it's too dangerous for church members to come together, and Christians sometimes are forced to a silly method of worship online. Let me tell you something. 2020 is a fight. I honestly believe 100% of Christians have been affected by the coronavirus in some way, spiritually. You may have not gotten sick. You may have not had to go to the hospital, even if you did test positive. But I'll tell you this, it has affected you spiritually. I know that for sure. It's affected me. My faith is weaker in 2020 than it was in 2019. I'll just be upfront and honest with you. It has not been easy. The Bible says, if you continue, if you keep fighting on, the truth will make you free. You know, I think about Colossians chapter 1 and verse 13 when the Bible says, he hath delivered us from the power of darkness and hath translated us into the kingdom of his dear Son, in whom we have redemption through his blood, even the forgiveness of sins. This is the context of what's going on in Colossians chapter 1. He said, look, you've got redemption. You've been translated from out of darkness into the kingdom. You know what that tells me? That's where redemption is. If I'm outside the kingdom of God, the church, then I don't have redemption. I don't have the forgiveness of sins. So in Colossians chapter 1, I give you the context to say this. You look there lower in Colossians chapter 1, and here's what it says. You that were sometime alienated and enemies in your mind by wicked works, yet now hath he reconciled in the body of his flesh through death. Being in that kingdom, in the body of Christ, he said, that has been the greatest blessing that you would ever receive. Now you've been presented to God, and he says this, to present you holy, unblameable, unreprovable in his sight, and notice this large word, if you are presented unblameable, unreprovable in his sight, if you continue in the faith, both grounded and settled, and be not moved away from the hope of the gospel. So let me tell you something. The word if is very

Very conditional, and it's connected with this word, continue, multiple times in the Bible. And Jesus said, if you continue in my word, you'll know the truth. The truth will make you free. Paul said, if you continue in the faith, grounded and settled, you would be unblameable, unreprovable in his sight. I'm urging you in 2020, I'm urging myself, pleading with my own soul, to make sure that we do not leave the faith, but that we continue. Number two, not only is the word continue connected with this very conditional word, but the word keep is connected with this very conditional word. I suppose from a little child, many of you have been taught this passage in John chapter 14 and verse 15, and I suppose you can quote it word for word. We hear it all the time in sermons. Preachers use this passage a lot. And Jesus said to his disciples, if you love me, what do? You keep my commandments. You see, if is connected with the word keep. I think about 1 John chapter 1 and verse 7 when the Bible says, if we say that we have fellowship with him and we walk in darkness, we lie and do not the truth. But if we walk in the light as he is in the light, we have fellowship one with another, and the blood of Jesus Christ, his Son, cleanses us from all sin. If we say that we have no sin, we deceive ourselves, and the truth is not in us. If we confess our sins, he is faithful and just to forgive us our sins and to cleanse us from all unrighteousness. Three times in 1 John chapter 1, verses 6 through 9, he uses that very large word. And the whole idea of those three verses in 1 John chapter 1, 6 through 9, is to keep the commands of God, to walk in the light. But it's interesting to me that this man also is a sinner. He says plainly, if you walk in the light as he is in the light, we have fellowship one with another, and the blood of Jesus Christ cleanseth us from all sin. You know what that tells me? That a man that walks in the light, he still sins. You're not going to get around that, friend. And I want to make this very clear for you who get down on yourself, those of you out there who think, well, I don't know if I'm going to go to heaven. You're basing your own righteousness on your own righteousness. And instead of what God thinks about you, you and I need to be concerned with walking in the light and making sure we are staying faithful to God. Yes, trying to get rid of sin. We don't live in sin, but I'll tell you this, we don't live in guilt either. We move on. John said, it cleanseth us. You know what that means in the original? There's a reason why in the King James that it uses the ETH on the end of a word, like cleanseth. Sometimes we think that the King James just did that to make it sound pretty, you know? It sounds so much prettier when we say cleanseth instead of cleanse. Well, that's not always the case. The King James did something for you that modern translations have not done, although I oftentimes like modern translations a little bit better. I do like this principle in the King James. When they used the ETH, they did something for you in the English. It means a continual action in the original language. So, like when you hear Jesus, when he said, knock and it shall be opened to you, seek and you shall find. And then he says, to him that knocketh, it shall be open, and to him that seeketh, he shall find. The King James did something for you. That means he keeps on knocking. He keeps on seeking. And in 1 John chapter 1, when it says, he cleanses us from all sin, it means he keeps on cleansing. I love that idea because if I keep keeping the commands of God, and I keep walking in the light, you know what God does? He keeps cleansing you and me of our sins.
So the word if, you know, it's connected with this idea of continuing. It is connected with this idea of keep in the Bible. You know, I feel like that every one of my children keep my commands. But that doesn't mean that they will not ever disobey. It doesn't mean that they will never make a mistake. There was a man who was telling a preacher how he always felt so insignificant to God. You know, he said, I'm never good enough for God. I feel like a failure every day. I just don't know what to do. The preacher looked at that man in the eyes and he said, let me tell you something. I have a dog at home who is so good. He's the best dog I've ever had. I mean, he's never had an accident in the house. The dog is so smart, I can tell him to go get the paper in the morning. He'll go get it and bring it back. I mean, he does everything I tell him to do. If I tell him to sit, he sits. If I tell him to lie down, he lies down. The dog is very good. But the man, the preacher looked at that man and he said, I also have a son who's 3 years old. About every day he throws a fit. He gets into trouble, you know, and then if I ask him if he did something, many times he'll tell me no, that he did not do it, but I know that he did it. And the preacher said to that man, he said, which one do you think I love more, my dog or my son? The preacher told that man, God doesn't want you to be perfect. He wants you to be part of the family, and he wants you to be faithful. He wants you to keep on pressing on. The Bible says, the Lord thy God will make you plenteous in every fruit of the work of thine hand, in the fruit of thy body, in the fruit of thy cattle, in the fruit of thy land, for good. For the Lord will again rejoice over thee for good, as he rejoiced over thy fathers, if thou shalt hearken unto the voice of the Lord thy God, to keep his commandments and his statutes which are written in this book of the law, that thou would turn unto the Lord thy God with all thy heart and with all thy soul. Deuteronomy 30, verses 9 and 10. God does not change, friend. The principle is still the same, just like it was in Deuteronomy 30, as it is today. In 2020, if I seek God with all my heart, with all my soul, I keep his commandments, he will bless me for good today. He will bless you for good today. This word if is very conditional. It's connected with the word continue. It's connected with the word keep. And I like this. Number three, it is connected with the word confidence. Many times you will find confidence connected with prayer in the Bible. You know, the Bible says, these things have I written unto you that believe in the name of the Son of God, that you may know that you have eternal life, and that you may believe on the name of the Son of God. 1 John chapter 5, verse 13. But I want you to notice the next verse. He wrote to people that believe on the name of the Son of God so that they would keep believing. That's what he's telling them. I've written unto you that believe in the name of the Son of God, that you may believe on the name of the Son of God. He said, I want you to keep on doing that. And when you do, he said, this is the confidence that we have in him. If we ask anything according to his will, he hears us. And if we know that he heareth us, whatsoever we ask, we know that we have the petitions that we desired of him. 1 John 5, 13 through 15. So you think about it. He used the word twice, if. And he connected it with their confidence. And he said, if we do this, this is the confidence that we have toward God. You know, John also used this again. He said, my little children, let us not love in word, neither in tongue, but in deed and in truth. And hereby we know that we are of the truth and shall assure our hearts before him. You know what that tells me? Confidence. The word assure in the original language, it literally means to pacify, like a baby. And when the baby cries, what do? You comfort that child. And he said, your heart will do the same when you have confidence toward God.
You will feel better when you wake up in the morning. You will feel better when you look in the mirror. You'll feel better when you go to bed at night. That's the idea. He continues there, and he said, if our heart condemns us, God is greater than our heart, and he knows all things. Beloved, if our heart condemn us not, then we have confidence toward God. And whatsoever we ask, we receive of him, because we keep his commandments and do those things that are pleasing in his sight. 1 John 3:18-22. God knows I cannot serve him faithfully and effectively with a guilty conscience. I can't do it. So you know what God is willing to do? He is willing to wipe the slate clean. Like Paul said, the inward man is renewed day by day. Confidence is connected with the word if. Keeping is connected with the word if. Continuing is connected with the word if. I want to give you an illustration before I move on. Jim would buy a pound of butter from Bill, but he noticed that he was coming up short. So Jim took Bill to court, and he said that Bill was not giving him enough butter. And the judge asked why. Well, Bill said the agreement was that I buy a pound of bread from him when he buys a pound of butter from me, and every day when he brings his bread, I put it on a scale, and I give him the same amount of butter. So it's interesting that he took him to court when he was doing that first. You know, confidence is ruled oftentimes by conscience. And that's what God is saying. You know, if we want to have the confidence toward God that we want to have, then we may want to start with continuing in his word. We may want to start with keeping his commandments. And then when we do that, when we pray to God and we ask him for the things that we desire, then he'll give them to us. If it's not his will, then it's not his will. He may answer no sometimes. But when our consciences are bad and say a man lives in a sin, then he's closing his hand from God. God cannot bless this man because he is not continuing. He is not keeping. You know, David said in Psalm 66 and verse 18, if I regard iniquity in my heart, the Lord will not hear me. That went for David. That goes for me today. That goes for you who are watching our television program. Let's try to keep on continuing. Let's try to keep the commands of God. Let's try to build up our confidence. And number four, this is where the rubber meets the road. Let's try to connect the word if with kindness in our lives as well. Someone once said that kind people are my kind of people. And I like that, you know. Christians should be the kindest people that walk the face of the earth, but I'll be honest with you, I'll tell you what I found. I've met Christians who are some of the meanest people in the world, sadly enough. Many times as a preacher, I don't have trouble with people in the world. Usually, people in the world respect preachers for the most part. That's what I have found. I have had people who are not members of the church, sometimes even not religious, and they say to me, I appreciate what you're doing. Even if they don't agree with me, even if they don't are not Christians at all. But I have had members of the church who claim to follow Jesus and who claim to love Jesus. I have had them attack me and my family, try to embarrass us publicly. And they say they love Jesus, and they say they love Christians. Interestingly enough, those are not characteristics of love. 1 Corinthians chapter 13, you may remember that Paul gives the characteristics of love, and he says, love suffers long and is what? It's kind. Love suffers long and is kind. You know what that means? That when I see a brother sin a sin,
I want to sweep it under the rug. That's what suffering long means. To sweep under the rug. It means I want to get rid of it. If there's a man who says something off color one day because he's in a bad mood, and I understand that, I say, well, you know, maybe he just had a bad day. I need to give him the benefit of the doubt and leave him alone. It's not my job to be the policeman of the brotherhood and go to every single person that does something wrong and say, hey, you remember you had a bad day the other day, and I heard you say a word that you probably shouldn't have said. Do you think that he doesn't know that already? Would I just assume that maybe he doesn't already feel guilty for what he has done? I believe that a man is man enough to take care of it on his own. You know? He can go to God all by himself and he can say, I am sorry for what I said the other day when I had a bad day. I don't have to force him to do it. I don't have to put his arm behind his back. Beside that, let's talk about even a step further when the Bible talks about a man who is in a sin. Galatians chapter 6 and verse 1, he said, if any of you are overtaken in a fault, you which are spiritual, restore such a one in the spirit of meekness, in a gentle way. It's never right to put someone in a corner and try to embarrass them. We've got to be kind. You know, the Bible says, if thou be kind unto this people and please them and speak good words to them, then they will be your servants forever. 2 Chronicles 10, verses 7 and 8. Jesus, or John, wrote, a new commandment I give unto you, that you love one another. And if, he said, you have loved one to another, then people will know that you are my disciples indeed. John 13, 34 and 35. Today, will you connect this very conditional word with your salvation? And have all these things present in your life. Now the Bible says, men and brethren, what shall we do? They were told, repent and be baptized, every one of you, in the name of Jesus Christ, for the remission of your sins, and you shall receive the gift of the Holy Ghost. If you do it, you will have that remission too. Thank you so much for being a part of our broadcast. We love you and hope to see you again next time. God bless.

In this class, we will learn that Islam is bad. In the next class at 3:30, we will learn that Islam is false. We now have the historical background of the Islamic faith that we learned in the past few days. The two parts of the Islamic history, before the time of Muhammad and at the time of Muhammad. And now we will build on that historical background to see what Islam really says about itself. The name of this class is Islam Mythbuster. In the book, it is called The Nature of Islam. This presentation is not about defaming any Muslim. It is about the religion. It does not have anything to do with the people. The religion may, we may conclude that the faith of Islam is a bad faith. That does not necessarily mean that Muslims are bad people. Just like when we say that the Bible is holy, or the Christian faith is about holiness, that does not mean that all the 2 billion registered Christians around the world are living a holy life, have been baptized for the remission of sins, or walking according to God's commandments. Separate the religion from the people. Most people did not choose the faith that they were born into. I am pretty sure most of us here in this building, okay, most of you here on this building, we're not born to a family that is not traditionally Christian. It is not about defaming any Muslim, early or modern day. It is not about promoting prejudice against Arabs. I am an Arab. I would not do that. It is not about compliance with or going against any political agenda or view. It may match what you politically believe, but a few months ago, well, a couple of months ago, I have become an American citizen. And I had to pledge allegiance to the United States as a nation under God. And I will act like America is under God and not above God. This is about questioning the Quran's claim to be the word of God. The Quran is the scripture of Islam. It says that it has been inspired by God, the God of the Bible, of Abraham, Isaac, and Jacob, the God who had earlier revealed the scriptures that we know as the Bible, to Muhammad through the angel Gabriel. That's what it says. Okay, let's take a look at it. And a more thorough look in the next class, the Quran or the Bible. Muhammad claims to be the seal of the prophets, the conclusion of God's prophets and messengers. Let's take a look at what Islam says about that. It is about questioning the Muslims' claim that the Quran promises a heavenly reward of any kind. Does the Quran assure you of anything? When people convert to Islam, especially in the Western world, why do they do that? It is mostly about straightening out some of the most common misconceptions about Islam in the Western world. We will take a look at 10 of them. Why is it that so many people are curious about Islam and it doesn't sound like we are getting enough knowledge about Islam? Why does it look like every person has a different opinion about Islam, even those who are the most well-versed in Islam? There are a few reasons behind that. The most common one is ignorance. And that applies to most of the people that I know, including my own family members. I talk with my family in Baghdad all the time, and I get to talk with them about their faith, about Christ, about Islam, and I tell them, don't you see what the Quran says? They would look at it, they would say, well, yeah, that may be what the Quran says, but it is not necessarily what it means. If you have any question, I am not a scholar, I cannot answer you. Go ask the local imam, and he will answer you. So ignorance is one reason why you're not told the truth about Islam. The second reason, which is more common in the Western world, especially in the United States, are those salesmen who want to win you over to Islam. If Islam was bad, they would not tell you that Islam is bad. Islam is a terrorist faith, for example, a faith that commands the followers to fight and get killed to spread the Islamic faith. And oh, by the way, I'm inviting you to join my faith. They would not do that, of course. So that is the second reason. The third reason, I have been familiar with that because of my Iraqi background. Was born and raised in Iraq under the secular military dictatorship of Saddam Hussein. I will be talking more about that in my conversion story tomorrow, Lord willing. I think at 2:30 here in the same place.
Well, Saddam Hussein became president a few months after I was born. I grew up, went to school, graduated from school, went to college, graduated from college, served in the Republican Guard for a year and a half, worked as a sanitary engineer for a few months, and he was the only president that I knew. He was not Islamic. He claimed his Muslim tradition. He was born to a family that was traditionally Muslim, but the constitution of Iraq, the system of Iraq was not Islamic. He was not religious. And he would not allow imams to preach terrorism or violence. In fact, the Wahhabi sect of Islam, that religious sect of Al-Qaeda and ISIS, was punishable by death under Saddam Hussein. That does not mean that he was a good guy, of course. That means that he knew that the Islamic terrorism would be a threat against him as well. So, for decades in Iraq, imams could not preach what the Quran says because of Saddam Hussein. Saddam Hussein was gone in 2003. The statue fell in April. He was arrested in December of 2003. The imams thought Saddam Hussein is not there anymore. Why don't we preach the truth of the Quran, what the Quran says? All of them are dead today. The Quran is so violent. You cannot preach the violence of Islam without expecting yourself to be a victim of that violence. There is another example that's closer to us here in the United States, and it is the story of a Syrian American director by the name Mustafa Akkad. Anyone heard of that? Okay, we have one or two. Has anyone heard of the terror classic, Halloween? He's the producer and the director of the first movies. He was born and raised in Syria. He is more known in the Muslim world for another movie that he made in 1977 called The Message, that tells the life of Muhammad and the early history of Islam. The movie was... the movie almost won the Oscar for the best original score had Star Wars not existed in that same year. The movie is so influential in the Muslim world, people quote the movie when they talk about the actual Muhammad. As you would quote the Titanic movie when you talk about the actual ship. The man died when he was staying with his daughter in a hotel in Amman, Jordan in 2005 when a truck bomb rocked that building. The man who made a movie about Islam was killed by people inspired by his own movie. And so that is the third reason why people do not tell you. By the way, where I came from, Iraq, the regular government messages on TV, when they quote the Quran, they only quote the peaceful parts. They would say that Islam is peace, that we need to stop fighting each other, that Islam does not authorize the use of lethal force and so forth. Because the government cannot say, well, the Quran says that we need to kill each other. How can you tell the truth about any certain faith? By the way, like I said, I was born and raised in a Muslim community in Baghdad, Iraq, had zero exposure to the Christian faith. And at that time, before I had my first exposure to the Bible, I was thinking, if I wanted to learn anything about Christianity, whom should I ask? The Pope was the first one that comes to my mind. Because, I mean, who knows more about Christ than the Pope, or Billy Graham, or your own preacher, or the Baptist preacher down the street? Who tells the truth about the Christian faith? It's not a person. First, you need to go to the scripture of that faith. If you want to really know about Christ, you go and see what the scripture of the Christian faith is, and then the Bible. Not only that, but you need to correctly handle that scripture. Because this same Bible was used to preach slavery a couple of centuries ago. This same Bible was used to preach anti-Semitism 80 years ago. This same Word of God used to preach racism, for example, or anything else. So first you go to the scripture, and then you correctly handle that scripture. That's why Paul says to Timothy that he need to study to show himself a worker that does not need to be ashamed, rightly dividing the words of truth. There are three simple rules to correctly handle the Quran. My goodness, look at this crowd. The hall is almost filled. Can I take a selfie before I continue, please?
And everybody is beautiful. I mean, what are the odds? How do you take the selfie? Okay. Oh, beautiful. That is beautiful. Thank you so much. By the way, when do you get when you take a selfie with an Iraqi? A photobomb. What is the most common song in the Iraqi churches? There is a bomb in Gilead. I have one more. What do you call a young ISIS fighter? A baby boomer. Okay, settle down. Let's go back to class. There are three simple rules that you need to apply if you want to rightly handle the Quran. Rule number one. If a common concept about Islam contradicts something that Muhammad said in the Islamic tradition known as the Hadith, then you follow what Muhammad said about Islam to be the truth about Islam and not the common concept. For example, if everybody says that Islam is terrorist and Muhammad says that Islam is peace, then you follow what Muhammad says and say that Islam is peace, and every terrorist would be disobedient to the Islamic faith because it is Muhammad who decides what Islam is and not the common concept. Rule number two. If something that Muhammad said according to the Islamic tradition known as the Hadith contradicts a Quran passage, then you follow what the Quran says to be the truth about Islam and not what Muhammad says. Because the Quran is a solid, unaltered book that is believed and followed by all Muslims equally. Not the case with the Hadith. The Hadith is a collection of sayings traditionally attributed to Muhammad, and Muslims disagree among each other as to which of them is authentic and which of them is not. Plus, they believe that the Quran is from God and the Hadith is from man, and that is Muhammad. So the Quran has the authority over the Hadith. Rule number three. If a Quran passage contradicts another Quran passage, then you follow the Quran passage that came in a chronologically later time to be the truth about Islam and not the earlier passage. And that is according to the Islamic or the Quranic doctrine known as abrogation. Later passages supersede or abrogate earlier passages. That's why we studied the history of Islam in the past few days, to know what happened earlier and what happened later. And we concluded with this slide. And we learned that the Islam that Muhammad started when he first claimed to be a prophet at the age of 40 in the year AD 610 was not the same Islam that Muhammad ended up with when he died at the age of 53 in AD 632. Islam went through at least three distinct phases. And in each of these three distinct phases, Muhammad delivered Quran passages that reflected that specific phase. We have all these passages from all these phases in the Quran today, but they are not in a chronological order because the Quran was rearranged, not deliberately to ignore that fact, the chronological change or evolution of Islam, but because the Quran is believed by Muslims to be equally inspired, they arrange the Quran from the largest chapter to the smallest chapter. Apply these three simple rules and let's see what Islam says about itself. Myth number one, this is the most common thing that people debate about. Is Islam peace or is it terrorism? By the way, Islam does not mean peace. It sounds like the Arabic word for peace, salam, but linguistically, etymologically, these two words are not related to each other. Islam means submission. Submission to God, that is. Let's see what the Quran says about itself. The Quran says in chapter 8, verse 60, prepare against them whatever force you can and the trained horses whereby you terrorize Allah's enemy and your own enemy. The Quran commands Muslims to be terrorists.
Yes, the Quran has peaceful passages. Your Muslim neighbor may quote one of these peaceful passages to you. He's not lying to you. He sincerely believes that God is peace and that the Quran is peace. That does not work anymore, because all the violent passages came later than the earlier peaceful passages. And we learned yesterday why Muhammad delivered those violent passages when he wanted to mobilize the Muslim community to fight those who had persecuted them. He told them, God tells you to stick to your guns, your swords. God tells you to fight. Would you let your family be persecuted? Would you let your daughter's throat to be slit? You have heard this rhetoric, right? We mentioned the example of the Daisy Girl video, the campaign ad of Lyndon Johnson in the 1960s. The conclusion of that video was, if you do not vote for me, then you will die in a nuclear apocalypse. That was the spirit of that age. The spirit of today's age is the Islamic terrorism. If you don't vote for me, your daughter's throat will be slit by an Islamic terrorist. And so, yes, Islam is a terrorist faith, but the danger of Islam is not actually that clear and present, because Islam did not spread much beyond the original borders of the Islamic Empire 1300 years ago. Do not expect that to happen in your lifetimes or your children's lifetime. By the way, chapters 8 and 9 are the most violent chapters of the Quran. In May, I went to New York City and I visited the 9/11 Memorial and Museum. And I saw the letter that was written by the spiritual organizer of the 9/11 attacks. And he told the attackers to read chapters 8 and 9 of the Quran the night before the attack. And yes, they came in a chronologically later time than the peaceful passages in the Quran. Chapter 8, verse 39, fight them until persecution is no more and religion is all for Allah. This is the great commission in Islam. Fight until the world converts to Islam. Does that mean that that woman with the head cover in the grocery store wants to kill you? No, it does not. She, more likely than not, is totally innocent. She does not want to be involved in that. She was just born and raised in a family that did not know any other thing than Islam. Chapter 9, verse 5, kill the polytheists. Who are the polytheists? Those who worship more than one God. By the way, Muslims believe in Jesus as the Christ, but not God. They do not teach the divinity of Christ. So when we worship Jesus, that sounds like polytheism in Islam. And that makes us polytheists. And that makes us victims of this passage that tells Muslims to kill the polytheists wherever you find them and catch them and besiege them and sit in ambush for them everywhere. You may remember a few years ago, a few ISIS propaganda videos were inspired by this passage to say that you need to ambush those in the service, in the police force or the army. Chapter 47, verse 7, when you encounter the disbelievers, smite their necks. This is the beheading. Chapter 9, verse 36, fight the polytheists all together as they fight you all together. A terrorist may reason that when they blow up a car bomb in a marketplace and kill the innocent, in addition to the ones that they wanted to kill in the first place, they would say, well, the Quran tells us to kill everybody, including women and children and elderly, who are not among us. Chapter 9, verse 29. By the way, most Muslims, if you ask them, can you explain this part of the Quran? You say that Islam is peace. I am looking at it. It does not look like peace to me. They may bring up two explanations. One of them is, well, that was only given for self-defense. This passage does not sound like it's self-defense, because it tells Muslims to be on the offense, to fight those people of the book, that's the Bible, who do not believe in Allah and do not profess Islam until they pay the tributes with their own hands while they are subdued. So you either convert to Islam or you pay a heavy tribute or get killed. The issue that I have with that is when you say that these violent passages were given in self-defense, how do you explain the expansion of Islam from Arabia all the way to France within a century after the death of Muhammad? This does not look like self-defense to me.
And by the way, who led those military campaigns in the Islamic history? Muhammad's own apostles, the companions of Muhammad who sat at his own feet and learned. One of them, Sa'd ibn Abi Waqqas, conquered Iraq 4 years after his death. Another one, Khalid ibn al-Walid, conquered Jerusalem 2 years later. That does not sound like self-defense to me. A third one conquered Egypt a year later, Amr ibn al-As. So Islam is, these violent passages are not only for self-defense. You fight until the world converts to Islam. Myth number two, Islam disrespects women. Well, guess what? This is true. And once again, this other thing is politicized. Now, you would think that every Muslim is abusive to his wife and daughters. That is not truth at all. I thought that before I became a minister. And mark my words, the spousal abuse and the child abuse in the Western world is not any better than the Muslim world that I came from. People can be abusive in both the Muslim world and the United States, which is a traditionally Christian world, equally. When you are in the ministry, you can see things that the rest of the world is not seeing, and it is very disturbing. However, the Bible tells men to love their wives the way Christ loved his church. For the man to die for his wife, for the man to elevate his wife. Not what the Quran teaches. Because the Quran says, well, chapter 2, verse 228, this passage regulates the division of properties when a man divorces his wife. Divorce is easy in Islam. And they have similar rights and properties. And just in case somebody would use that to say that women are equal to men, the passage says, though for men there is a step above them, the Quran says that women are inferior to men. As compared to what the Bible says when it says that in Christ there is now neither male nor female. Chapter 4, verse 34, when a woman is rebellious, quote unquote, and that rebellion can be going to the grocery store without asking her husband's permission, the husband is told to convince them not to be rebellious, and if not, to not sleep with her, and if she continues to be rebellious, to beat her up. Myth number three, Muhammad says in the Quran that he is a prophet of God. We will talk more about that in our second class today, the Quran or the Bible, at 3:30. What is a prophet? What is the most basic definition of the word prophet? A prophet is somebody who prophesies, right? Somebody who can foretell the future. Muhammad says in chapter 7, verse 188, if I had the knowledge of the unseen, I would have accumulated a lot of good things. Muhammad literally says, if I could prophesy, I would have gone to Las Vegas. Muhammad says that he could not prophesy. Not only does the Quran not have any written prophecy that was fulfilled in the future, Muhammad said that he could not foretell the future. Anyone who claims to be receiving a message from God needs to have God's autograph. And according to the Bible, this obvious authorization of God is the signs and the miracles and wonders that the writers of the Bible did when they were walking around on this earth. Did Muhammad do any miracle? Does the Quran record any miracle? Not only does the Quran not record any miracle, but when Muhammad was confronted by a stronger Jewish community, and they said in chapter 17, verse 90, we shall never believe in you unless you cause a spring to gush forth for us from the earth, or you have a garden of date palms and grapes, then you bring forth rivers from their midst in abundance. This is a poetic way of saying, do a miracle, show us a miracle, show us a sign. Poetic way, Arabs are natural poets. Or you cause the sky to fall upon us in pieces, as you claimed. Or you bring Allah and the angels before us face to face. Or you have a house made of gold. Or you ascend to the sky, and we will not believe in your ascension unless you send down to us a book we may read. Muhammad was told to say, I proclaim the purity of my Lord. I am nothing but human, a messenger. Muhammad says he was not a miracle maker. He neither prophesied nor did any miracle. Myth number five, this is what the Quran says. I had this
conversation a few minutes ago when I was waiting outside. The bookstore. Somebody asked me, does the Quran claim to confirm the Bible? Yes, it does. In fact, by that claim, this verse alone has in it the element of the collapse of the whole Islamic faith. The Quran says it is not an invented story, but a confirmation of what has been before it. The Quran says, trust me, I am from God, and this is my evidence, my proof. I confirm the Bible. This is like me saying, trust me, I am Charles' son, and this is my evidence. I look like Charles. Do I look like you, Charles? That look was priceless. He looked like, no, thank God. I don't look like him. What does that make of my claim that I'm his son? I am not. Well, the Quran claims, trust me, I am from God, and here is my proof. I confirmed the Bible. Does the Quran confirm the Bible? No, it does not. Even though they quote the same exact stories, the Quran tells pretty much the same stories of the Bible. The Quran talks about God creating the heavens and the earth in 6 days. The Quran says that. The Quran says that God created Adam out of dirt and Eve out of Adam's rib. It talks about Noah and the flood. It talks about Cain and Abel. It talks about Abraham. It talks about Moses and the burning bush and so forth. And yet, the message of the Quran is radically different than the message of the Bible. While the Quran says it's a blasphemy to say that Jesus is the Son of God, the Bible says if you don't say Jesus is the Son of God, you don't go to heaven. While the Bible says God is a trinity, a unity, the Quran says God is a unit. While the Bible says that Jesus is the only way to God, and our atoning sacrifice, who died on the cross, the Quran says Jesus did not die on the cross, and no sacrifice can remit your sins. Not only that, but let's see Muhammad's exposure to the Bible. In the first example of this slide, we read in the Quran that Saul led the Gideonites to fight Goliath. We do not have any Sunday school teacher here. Obviously, she would have laughed. Okay, never mind. The second passage says that Pharaoh of Egypt ordered Haman of Persia to build the Tower of Babylon. Now you get it. Three radically different stories that happened 1,000 years between a story and a story. Muhammad had a poor exposure to the Bible. Muhammad loved the Bible. Let's be clear and fair. He starved to see what the Bible says. He loved God so much. He claimed to be talking with God. Please don't criticize him before you tell your friend that says, God talked to me this morning, or the Holy Spirit talked to me, that the last time one person said that, we ended up with Islam. And so, that's what Muhammad's exposure to the Quran is. He could not read, period. He was illiterate, as we will see, by the way. We will continue. We have the Quran and Bible argument. The biggest dilemma in Islam is that Muslims are commanded to believe in the Bible. This is one of the 6 articles of faith in Islam. We studied that yesterday. My Muslim friend, do you believe in the Bible? Yes, I do. Because if I don't, then I'm not Muslim. Okay, here's a Bible. Believe in it. No, not this Bible. The Quran says in an unabrogated passage that Muslims should believe in God and his messenger, that's Muhammad, and in the book he has revealed to his messenger, that's the Quran, and in the books he has revealed earlier, that's the Bible. By the way, the elements of faith in Islam are taken from this passage. Whoever disbelieves in Allah and his angels and his books and his messengers and the last day has indeed gone far astray. So Muslims believe in the Quran and believe in the Bible. Believe in the Quran that says that Jesus is not the Son of God, and believe in the Bible that Jesus says it's the Son, he's the Son of God. How? How can I compromise this with that? Muslim scholars came up with the proposition that, oh,
The Bible that God told us to believe in is not the same Bible. The original Bible was lost, and this Bible is made up. The Quran does not say that, by the way. Nowhere does the Quran say that the Bible has been lost or corrupted, as we will see. This proposition is flawed. Muslims cannot just claim that. Here is why it is flawed. First, the Bible that existed in Muhammad's time, the Quran says, was not corrupted. It was the true Bible. And Muhammad, as you know, lived in the 7th century after Christ. Muhammad is told, how do they, that's the Jews or the Judaizers, ask you to judge while the Torah is with them, having the ruling of Allah? Muhammad says that the Bible that existed in his time and place had the word of God. Muhammad actually is told, supposedly that's what he said, that if he is in doubt of the revelations of the Quran, if he suspects that the source of the Quran is not God, then he should ask those who read the book revealed before him. Muhammad continues to give, at least in the first part of Islam, credibility to the Bible to be the source of the authority of the Quran. Muhammad says that the Bible that existed in his time was not corrupted. Well, guess what? The Bible that I have now is written from manuscripts that we have today that were written centuries before Muhammad, including this one that you can see on the screen. You do not need to go to any museum or pay any money to see a whole manuscript that is called the Codex Sinaiticus, written at least 3 centuries before the birth of Muhammad. Here is what Muslim people claim was the story. This is a really long passage, so I will not have to. In short, this passage says that the Jews miscommunicated the Bible to Arabs. It does not say that the Bible was lost. It says that those specific Jews, those specific Judaizers, did not know the Bible. And oh, by the way, if you know the church history, you know that the world had, and the history had, a ton of apocryphal scriptures, especially in Muhammad's time and place. We studied about the Judaizers on Saturday. When General Tyrus subdued Jerusalem in AD 70, he slaughtered Jews. He killed 1.5 million of them. Most of the Christians were spared because they did not resist. They listened to what Jesus told them when he said, when you see these things coming, if you are in Judea, run to the mountains. If you are upstairs, do not go downstairs to take your belongings. The Jews and the Judaizers and the Christians escaped the Holy Land to the neighboring areas. Many of them ended up in Arabia. By the time Muhammad was born, 5 centuries later, Arabia had a very heavy Judaizer influence. They said that they believed in God and the prophets and the Bible, but they had apocryphal scriptures and they had a twisted knowledge of those scriptures. It was those Jews that miscommunicated the Bible to Muhammad out of these motives that we will study them in the next slide. And Muhammad found this out later in his ministry. First, printing was not invented. Neither was cell phones. So Muhammad could not see the Bible on his iPhone, because he lived before the invention of the iPhone. Second, the Bible was not translated. I should have pressed enter between Arabia and second. Into Arabic. Muhammad was an Arab man. He did not speak any other language, and the Bible was not translated. The man that I told you about that wrote the history of the decline and fall of the Roman Empire, genius. This is a Christian classic. If you want to learn about Arabia and the background of Islam, read that book. It's in chapter 50, Roman numeral L. He disagrees with what I am saying now, and he has the right to disagree. He says that the Bible was translated. He cites 2 prepositions to say that Arabs knew what the Bible had. First,
an Armenian document that says that the Bible has been translated to every barbaric tongue, and that includes Arabic. No, it was not, because the Arab history does not have any record of the existence of that. Second, he says the Jewish custom was that in every synagogue, they write a commentary of the Torah in the native language. And he said, because of that, Arabs may have had an exposure to the Bible. I disagree with that too. Once again, the Arabic history and the Islamic history talks about everything that I'm talking about now, but does not mention that at all. Third, the Jewish community and the Judaizers around Muhammad's time were prejudiced against Arabs. Arabs and Jews, they don't like each other. They were ignorant on their scriptures. By the way, simply because somebody says, I'm a Jew, that does not necessarily mean that he knows his Bible. Third, just like they did in Paul's time, they were peddling the word of God for money. That's what the Quran says. Fourth, Muhammad was illiterate even though he loved the Bible. The first passage refers to the fact that Muhammad learned about the Bible from somebody, a scholar, either a Jewish rabbi or a Judaizer, and Muhammad defends himself by saying, I don't know, he's a foreigner, I'm an Arab. Yeah, like foreigners cannot speak Arabic. The second Quran passage says that Muhammad was an illiterate man. We have to trust that anything that the Quran says within the local and contemporary context is true. We will be learning more about that at 3:30. When the Quran says that Muhammad was illiterate, trust the Quran and what it says. Because if the Quran says that Muhammad was illiterate and he was literate, knew how to read and write, somebody would have come and said, wait a minute, I was there, he could read and write. That is important to put in mind when we study our class in the next session. What time is it now? Okay.

the Bible was corrupted is totally false according to what Islam says. Myth number five. This is a very common thing to say in the Western world. Well, I converted to Islam because the Bible has contradictions while Islam is consistent. Well, not only does the Quran has hundreds of contradictions, the Quran says it is not consistent. It says in chapter 16, verses 101 and 102, whenever we replace a verse with another verse, they say you are but a forger. The fact rather is that most of them are ignorant, say this has been brought down by the Holy Spirit from your Lord. Muhammad says, yes, the Quran is not consistent, but this is not my fault. It's the Holy Spirit's fault. The second passage, a similar passage, and this is the source of the Quranic doctrine known as abrogation. Later passages abrogate or supersede earlier passages. Whenever we abrogate a verse or cause it to be forgotten, yes, Muhammad did forget some of his own passages, we bring one better than it or one equal to it. Myth number six, Islam recognizes other Abrahamic religions that Judaism and Christianity as alternative ways to God. And yes, the Quran says that. And yes, your Muslim neighbor will tell you, Jews, Christians, Muslims, we are all fine. We're worshiping the same God. We're going to the same heaven if we practice our faith sincerely. Yes, that is true, but not anymore, because that was abrogated by chapter 3 that says, truly they recognize religion in the sight of Allah as Islam. Same chapter says, whoever seeks a faith other than Islam, it will never be accepted from him, and he in the hereafter will be among the losers. Myth number 7, science proves that the Quran is true. I try to get science away from the scriptures, whether the Quran or the Bible, because these books are written to people that are not us. They had a different scientific background than us. It was written in a different language. Whatever you use to attack the scientific accuracy of the Quran can be used by Muslims against the Bible. And trust me, they can be true. However, this is my favorite passage in the Quran that says that a man by the name Dhulqarnain, identified by Muslim scholars as Alexander the Great, went to the place where the sun sets, and he saw the sun setting in a pond of muddy waters. You know that NASA has pictures that beg to differ, right? Myth number 8, Islam assures you of salvation. The word salvation does not even exist in the Quran. This can be used, by the way, I'll be talking about that, sharing the gospel with your Muslim neighbor tomorrow in our second class where we do not wrestle. What does Islam offer you? What does Islam assure you of? Hopefully you know what Christ assures you. You know why you are a Christian. Myth number 9, Islam calls for loving your neighbor. Folks, I will be sharing in my story that the main thing that caused me to forsake my family's faith of Islam into atheism and to leave Iraq to the United States was hate, the hate speech. And then I arrived at the United States and logged on Facebook. And so every comment section and every news website, folks, hate is evil. Whether it is in Iraq against you or in the United States against my own people. Because hate is evil. And yet, the Bible says that we need to walk in love. Don't you say that our faith is love when you hate Muslims? And don't you say, I don't hate Muslims, I'm only afraid of them. Because hate equals fear. That's what the Bible says. The Quran says to Muslims not to make friends among the Jews and Christians. They are friends to one another. He among you who taketh them for a friend is one of them. And this is the most evil thing when a faith tells you not to love your neighbor. The last myth here, chapter 10, is this is a twist in this class. This is common in the social media today. Anything that sounds bad about Islam, go ahead and post it on Facebook and share it. Say that Dearborn is a no-go Sharia law zone. Say that Muslims worship God by raping children. Christians said that on Facebook. And now I'm begging Muslims to hear the gospel message that introduces a God that says he's love and a Christ that says he's the truth.
when they look behind me and they see the Christian rhetoric against them,

them filled with deception and with hate, they would say, no, thank you. Keep your Christ to yourself. I'm fine. The Bible says in Exodus 23, you shall not circulate a false report. Do not put your hand with the wicked to be an unrighteous witness. You shall not follow a crowd to do evil. Nor shall you testify in a dispute as to turn aside after many to pervert justice. We have concluded in this class, hopefully I spoke slower than yesterday, that Islam is bad. An hour from now, we will learn that Islam is false.

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This is an exciting evangelistic program that places one of the largest magazines in America right into the homes of your local community, where you can share the gospel of Christ and generate great Bible study contacts, potential studies right at your doorstep. House to House delivers 8 pages, beautifully designed graphics, articles of gospel teaching right to the homes of your community 12 times a year. On the front page, you can customize it, advertise your local congregation. On the back page, you can have an article or even an advertisement about a congregational event. On the inside, we offer free material where you can make contacts in your local area. If you would like to know more, go to our website, sign up today for more information.

0: Hey, man, what's going on?
1: Hey, man. I have not caught anything.
0: Yeah? Maybe you ought to try a different kind of bait. Something, maybe the fish here like something a little different.
1: Yeah. That's a good idea.
0: Yeah.

Everyone's a little different. We each have our own story. That hometown we grew up in. Even those childhood memories you hold on to. You know what I mean? We're each unique. I might drink my coffee black. Maybe you drink your creamer with a little coffee. Who knows? You might even like to fish. And speaking of that, there's something we can learn from fishing. A good friend once told me, in life, everyone has their own tackle box. One day you need a fancy lure. Tomorrow, it could be your grandfather's trick. That slice of cheese and a bit of patience. I always wondered how that worked. It's funny, isn't it? People are like fish when you think about it. So have you ever thought about how Jesus fished? I mean, he took 12 normal guys and turned them into something extraordinary. They went from trying to catch something with scales to fishing for souls. From sharing a net with others to spreading the good news with the world. Fishing is something that takes time. You wake up early with your rod and reel, jump in the boat, and 6 hours later, you're still waiting for that first bite. It's just like people. The more time you spend around them, the better you learn how to reach them. And sometimes you have to change bait.

0: But that's okay. I mean, think about Jesus. To some people, he spoke in parables. Mark said Jesus spoke to the people as they were able to hear it. Paul said he was all things to all men, to save some. So you see, to different groups, Jesus used different ways of reaching them. Your tackle box may be different from mine. Maybe you're good at catching them, fishing from the bank. Or maybe it's casting a line next to that old stump that was hit by lightning years ago. The great thing is that although ways to reach people may change, the truth never does. And we each have something we can do to share the good news. Well, are you ready to go fishing?
1: GBN Questions and Answers. We recently received this question. It says, is it wrong to call someone a fool? In fact, let me read you the entire question. It says, in the Sermon on the Mount, Christ warns us of using the word fool. Is this a word we should never use under any circumstance? The person says, I don't use this word verbally as we are taught not to. However, I will sometimes in my mind think it. For example, about a false teacher or someone who changes the gospel or a cursed person, I find myself thinking this person is a fool. Emotionally, I want to say it out loud, but I don't. We use words such as foolish, foolishness, foolishly, but if fool is wrong to say, are these words also wrong to use? It's a great question. And it relates to something the Lord Himself said on the Sermon on the Mount. I do not believe that it is wrong to use the word fool. In fact, the Bible uses the word fool 111 times. A passage that is well known is Psalm 14 and verse 1. Of course, it says, the fool has said in his heart, there is no God. Now, if it's wrong to call someone a fool, we couldn't even use it as the Lord has defined it for us. Friends, I believe the point of Matthew chapter 5, when it tells us not to call someone a fool, is that not only are outward actions wrong, but that our heart must also be right. Now, several different examples are listed in Matthew chapter 5 to make this point, but with reference to this one, the point he's making is this. Not only would it be wrong to murder someone, if you have those murderous feelings of hatred in your heart, that also would be wrong. Calling someone a fool could be an indicator of a feeling of intense passion and hatred in your heart toward them. And that would be a violation of Matthew chapter 5 and verse 22. But you know, many other words could also reveal that heart condition. You could look at a person and say, idiot. It would express anger and hatred, and that would be forbidden. To use the word fool, however, as a descriptive term and not as a term of hatred and anger and bitterness, I don't believe that that would be wrong.
2: We often use the word cosmos as a single name used to identify the existence of all matter. Every atom, asteroid, planet, galaxy, and even space itself. But in addition to simply referring to the existence of all space and matter, the word cosmos is used because it describes the observed order and design in nature. The ancient Greeks, as far back as the 6th century BC, used their word for order, cosmos, to describe what they observed in the world around them. If ancient cultures, prior to the understanding of electricity, magnetism, radiation, optics, subatomic interactions, or even the equations of gravity, could make and conclude that order and function existed, then how much more should our generation appreciate the functional complexity of the universe? You see, our universe does not exist as a chaotic collection of space and matter. Rather, the ordering of our cosmos can be seen from the very fabric of space-time itself. The physical laws that govern matter supply the foundation of functionality that we observe. From the beginning of time, mankind has explored, slowly constructed a detailed understanding of the physical world so that we can construct experiments, forecast expectations, and successfully predict results. But our mathematical expressions and the formulas are merely descriptions for how the laws naturally operate on their own. Our scientific investigations only reveal what order and function the cosmos inherently has. The functional laws of the universe exist, whether we can describe them, whether we can write them down, or whether we even know about them at all. Now, when we observe nature, we're not observing the physical laws themselves. Rather, we observe the functionality of our cosmos through the diversity of its complex structures. Along with space itself, matter fills the cosmos, forming a breathtaking array of complex structures. From subatomic particles to spiral galaxies, from the trillions of cells that compose the human body, to the seething plasmas that power the stars, complex order is found at every cosmic scale. Take, for instance, the simple periodic table of the elements. This singular chart is mankind's expression of the orderly sequence of elements that form the building blocks of our material world. Each element has a unique identity in its nuclear structure and fundamental characteristics. The periodic table uses both a periodicity and related groupings to visualize the comparisons and the contrasts among all the elements. For instance, the number of protons in an atom, called the atomic number, is a unique property for each element, and it forms an increasing sequence from left to right and from top to bottom. The overall structure of the periodic table includes horizontal rows called periods, which are arranged to identify the highest energy level of the element's outer electrons. The vertical columns are groups or families, and they help to identify elements that have similar chemical properties. In fact, the orderliness of our cosmos is so well displayed in the periodic table that when early scientists were developing its structure from all the elements that they knew at their time, they found gaps in sequences where obviously an element should exist. These gaps in the ordered sequences led to numerous discoveries of elements which had not been known before. Had these new elements always existed? Absolutely. But until we identified the ordered structuring of matter, we could not correctly identify and describe the elements. The periodic table has elements that are the building blocks for the host of complex structures in our cosmos. Yet these complex structures, in turn, are participants in an equally inspiring set of complex interactions where cosmic laws exert their influence through the forces of nature. Here is where the complex nature of the cosmos has both confounded and astounded humanity. As much as we would like it, the physical laws do not obey human whims. We're subject to their processes and governed by their operation. No matter what branch of scientific study, what scale of experiment, or what object of observation, the complex matter being observed is influenced by a host of physical laws and principles. So in our scientific experiments, while we struggle in confining the matter or painstakingly restricting its contamination and seeking to establish boundary conditions, we must acknowledge that without the regular and ordered functionality of the laws of our cosmos, the complexity we see would merely be chaos. No scientific understanding could be obtained, let alone even initiated, if the regular, repeatable, and restricting laws were not present and functioning. If the origin of matter and energy, let alone the construction of complex structures, cannot emanate from the matter or energy itself, and if humanity doesn't control it, let alone establish the cosmic law, what does the presence of both law and matter, function and complexity demand? The evidence leads to an intelligent creator of such power and magnificence that the beauty of the cosmos, in all its order and function, pale in comparison to him.

Hello, this is Bob Pritchard with a Gospel Minute. I won't forget it. Traveling back from a meeting, I had to make an unplanned stop for gas in a not-so-nice neighborhood in Chattanooga. Going in for my gas, I found very long lines. Finally, a clerk opened another register and announced, "Gas only down here. I can get you if you don't want lottery tickets." The station was filled with customers buying the then-new Tennessee lottery tickets. Official-looking stickers on the registers advised, "Play responsibly." Observing the players, though, I didn't see any who looked like they could afford to throw away their money on the tiny chance of winning the lottery. They left with handfuls of lottery tickets, going back to old cars and hungry children. What a shame that the poor of Tennessee are becoming poorer to subsidize an education fund for the rich and middle class. Jesus warned, "Take heed and beware of covetousness, for a man's life consisteth not in the abundance of the things which he possesseth." Luke 12:15. He then went on to tell the story of the man we know as the rich fool. The lottery, based on covetousness, seems to be designed to capture poor fools. How sad.

0: What a great night it is. And it's great because you're here, and it's really great because we're here for the purpose of worshiping our Father in heaven in spirit and in truth. It's wonderful that those of like precious faith can blend their hearts and minds together in the beautiful song that we've sung, and that we can assemble together to exalt the name of our God and to lift high the banner of the cross before the watching eyes of a lost and dying world. Thank you so much for being here tonight. I'm really humbled at the opportunity and privilege I was given to speak tonight, and I'm grateful that I get to be on this platform with these other great gospel preachers throughout the week. The topic and theme of our subject each night is Tell Us Plainly from John 10, verse 22 to 24. You know, think about that scene at the judgment and how unfortunate it would be if someone is there and they just didn't really comprehend what we were trying to get across to them. If they didn't really fully understand the need for salvation and all that heaven has done to provide that salvation through our Lord Jesus Christ and His church. What a pity and what a shame if we're so vague that people wouldn't understand. Our Lord was certainly clear and to the point whenever He would present His word. The passage that we have in front of us as our theme passage in John 10, verse 22 to 24, where the Jews came to Jesus and said, "Tell us plainly if thou be the Christ," is answered by our Lord. He lets them know, "Oh, I have told you plainly." That's not the problem. The problem is you didn't believe. Well, now, that's the way we would like to be, is for people to understand the plain teaching of the Bible and then the choice, the ultimate decision concerning their life or God or their rejection of God is in their hands and rests at their feet. In tonight's lesson, we want to talk about, tell us plainly, how do we know the Bible is the Word of God? This morning we had a real fundamental subject at the Tiftonia Church of Christ discussed by Brother George Cup, and that was, tell us plainly how we know God exists. And one of the great sisters said, "You know, we hope this meeting will be a success, but I deem it a success already because that material was so helpful to me in causing me to appreciate the things of God." Well, this lesson tonight about the Bible being the Word of God so much rests upon that issue. Is the Bible the Word of God or not? Tonight we want to spend a few minutes determining whether or not the Bible is the Word of God. And what I see my task is to show you that the Bible is clearly the Word of God, and I want you to know it very plainly. Well, in taking a look at the topic tonight then, on the subject, tell us plainly, is the Bible the Word of God? You would notice that it would be a logical place to begin to examine the Bible to see whether or not the Bible sustains such a claim as that. If there's no claim that the Bible is the Word of God, then all of our efforts are fruitless to try to say something that the Bible doesn't say. But you know tonight, I wouldn't be standing up here and wasting your time if the Bible wasn't the Word of God. Because when you take a look at the Bible, I counted them up. Well, I didn't count them individually. I've got a thing called a concordance, and it did the counting for me. So I guess I should rightly say I added them up. And 1,146 times in the Bible, the equivalent phrases appear that tell us that the Bible is claiming to be the Word of God. Such statements as, "Thus saith the Lord," or simply, "God said," or, "The Lord said." Those equivalent phrases are found throughout the Bible, interspersed throughout the Bible, over 1,000 times in just 66 books. So I think we could probably say without fear of contradiction that yes, the Bible does intend to present itself as the Word of God. But I'm not really fully satisfied with that. I want a satisfactory discussion of the Bible being the Word of God. I'd like to look at a few more specifics in that connection. Now this morning at the Tiftonia Church of Christ, one of the passages that was read was the first passages in the Bible. So if you just picked up the Bible for the first time and you wanted to know whether or not it's the Word of God, what would you think when you read, "In the beginning God created the heavens and the earth, and the earth was without form and void, and darkness was upon the face of the deep, and the Spirit of God moved upon the face of the waters, and God said, let there be light." You would see in this book, there is the presentation that God is saying some things. And when you read through those 31 verses, you're going to see there a quality and characteristic that scholars, not me, but scholars, have said is the economy of words, where there's not a wasting of words to discuss a very broad topic. In 31 verses, you have the entire universe created. And each day of creation, that significant phrase to our study tonight, "God said," God said, let there be light. And with each development in creation, it results because God said it. So if we're setting out to answer the question, how do we know the Bible is the Word of God? We're seeing that it makes such a claim as that. There are a number of other places in the Bible I'd like to mention to you, just for our edification tonight, that sustain the point that the Bible does make the claim to be the Word of God. One of those places, and for this we'll go back in our mind's eye to Mount Sinai, when the Ten Commandments are being delivered to Moses. And in Exodus chapter 31 and verse 18, to make the long story short, we find that the Ten Commandments were written in stone with the finger of God. Those same Ten Commandments in Exodus 20 and in Deuteronomy chapter 5. Written in stone with the finger of God. Gives an indication, doesn't it, that the Bible is making the claim to be the Word of God. And then there are those great writers and well-known characters in the Bible who've impressed us with their nearness to God and their service to God with their life. One such individual is David. And in 2 Samuel chapter 23, David makes an interesting statement that helps sustain our topic tonight. How we know the Bible is the Word of God, tell us plainly. Can you get any plainer than say, let's read 2 Samuel 23, 1 and 2. David said, the Lord spake by me, and His word was in my tongue. There is an affirmation that David was speaking on behalf of God. A thought that we know of as a person speaking by the inspiration of God. Not David's inspiration, but God's. When you look at Moses, the man of God, we learn something about him in Acts chapter 17, verse 22. And that is that he was trained in all the learning and education of the Egyptians. And we've been able to find out that the learning and education of the Egyptians emerged and exist today in a form known as the Egyptian Book of the Dead. In it, there are characteristics of ancient Egypt reflecting the pinnacle of knowledge about the time of Moses. And while there are so many superstitions and there's so much misinformation, especially concerning medical things and life itself, none of that information makes its way in the first five books of the Bible, Genesis, Exodus, Leviticus, Numbers, and Deuteronomy. He doesn't delve into what people of his time thought. He doesn't delve into what they considered relevant. But rather, he spoke the Word of God. He himself was speaking for God. A description of that is found for us in Exodus chapter 7, where we learn that his brother Aaron would be his mouthpiece. God would speak to Moses, Moses would speak to Aaron, and Aaron would speak to the people. Now we have the corroboration of that. That's not just a saying. We have the corroboration of that in the book of Exodus, in Exodus chapter 16, when Moses tells them that God was speaking directly to them. And it was such a fearful thing for God to be speaking directly to all the people. I know today sometimes we say, well, God told me this or God told me that. I don't believe it. Because we know that in the book of Exodus, God is speaking directly to the people. And when they heard the immediate or the direct voice of God, they were fearful that their lives were in jeopardy. And they went to Moses and said, how about you speaking to God and God speaking to you, and what you tell us he said, we will believe that that is God's word. And then notice what the people said. If he keeps speaking to us directly, we will all surely die. So there you have, I think, a pretty strong claim, wouldn't you say, that the Bible is the Word of God, and that claim is sustained by Moses, by David, and by others. Before we leave that realm of thought, let me give you just a few New Testament passages. We love the classic text, we call it, in 2 Timothy chapter 3, verse 16 and 17, because it speaks about how the Bible came about. The Bible, the miracle of the ages, written by 40 men over a period of some 1,500 years, with a consistent unity of theme throughout every single book of the Bible, Old and New Testament, contributing to the teaching of the salvation of man through the great kindness of God and His mercy, and especially as seen in the sending of His Son, Jesus Christ, and the establishing of His church. What a wonderful thought. So in 2 Timothy 3 and verse 16, Paul, writing to the young evangelist Timothy, has this to say. All Scripture is given by inspiration of God and is profitable for doctrine, for reproof, for correction, for instruction in righteousness, that the man of God may be perfect, thoroughly furnished unto all good works. There's that claim that we're talking about. The Bible is making the claim to be the Word of God and to be inspired of God. And we want to examine that tonight as we have a few minutes to do so. Another of the verses I'd like to get before us is found in 2 Peter chapter 1, verse 20 and 21. The Apostle Peter writes, "Knowing this first, that no prophecy of the Scripture is of any private interpretation, but holy men of God spake as they were moved by the Holy Ghost." Holy men of God spake as they were moved by the Holy Ghost or the Holy Spirit. Therefore, the Bible is making the claim from the pen of Peter and these other men that we've been reading about. That's one reason I wanted to multiply the sources to be the Word of God. And without such a claim as that, then we have no need in trying to prove the Bible is the Word of God if there's not a claim within it. It has to make the claim itself, and I think we have sustained the point already adequately that it does make such a claim. In fact, when you look very carefully at the Bible, there's something about it found in 1 Timothy chapter 6, verses 3 to 5 that I'd like to share with you. Again, Paul writing to Timothy. He's talking about the value of that which is written. Here in this passage he says, "If any man teach otherwise and consent not to wholesome words, even the words of our Lord Jesus Christ, and to the doctrine or teaching which is according to godliness, he is proud, knowing nothing, but doting about strifes, questions, and strifes of words, whereof cometh envy, strifes, railings, evil surmisings, perverse disputings of men of corrupt minds, and destitute of the truth, supposing that gain is godliness." Paul says to Timothy, "From such withdraw thyself." So here you have the presentation of Paul to Timothy as he's preparing him to be a gospel preacher and working with him as he does so. That these words are valuable and we are to consent to wholesome words, the teaching and doctrine of Christ. And moreover, those who resist or refuse to do so have got a problem. They are sick. They are doting about questions and strifes of words, whereof cometh all the things that he mentioned that result in the division. Does that sound similar to part of the problem you and I confront today in advancing the pristinely pure gospel of the Son of God? That some people have their own doctrines, they have their own words. And how many times just in private conversations, and I don't know how many, literally hundreds of times, I've been engaged in such kinds of conversations today. From people who are saying, "I'm talking to my friends, but they say this or that about a religious philosophy that is nowhere found in the Bible." How often does that happen? That is a real challenge that we face. We're saying that the Bible is the Word of God, not the Word of men. When Paul commends the brethren at Thessalonica, as you remember in 1 Thessalonians 2 and verse 13, he's commending them because the gospel that he preached, "You received it not as the Word of men, but as it is in truth, the Word of God." And I just think today we need to raise our own personal standard of expectation spiritually to want the Word of God and not the Word of men, and to be able to clearly see the difference. Isaiah declared it this way. Can you imagine the aristocratic prophet Isaiah in the 8th century B.C. making a declarative statement such as he does in Isaiah 8:20 when he says, "To the law and to the testimony, for if they speak not according to this word, it is because there is no light in them." He wasn't saying that in a back alley or to a group of a few people. He was speaking to kings and people in authority, letting them know that we need to go to the law and to the prophets, because this is the word of the living God. If they don't speak according to this word, it's because there's no light in them. Today, so many have accepted the idea that if we will sometimes vaguely reference the Bible, then we have the authority that we need to do the proclamation that we want. No, it's to the law and to the testimony and speaking according to this word in order to have the approval of God. So if you think at this point that we have established adequately the premise that the Bible does make the claim to be the Word of God, we'll move on to the second section. Are you happy with that so far? How are we doing? Is that okay? Is that pretty good? All right, next. I got nods, that's why I said okay, next. Next, I'd like for us to look at How do we know the Bible is the Word of God? Well, let me lay this idea out before you and see if you go along with this. Now, if you don't, just let me know and we'll just change course, I suppose, because I want you to follow along with me here. If it is the case that we can find in the Bible, if you'll grant me the 66 books of the Bible, if we can find information in the Bible that people at the time the Bible was written could have no possible way of knowing, would you agree with me that there has to be a source that is higher and greater than all of the intelligence man could produce at the time? And that it would point to God. If you grant me that premise, and I already got an amen, so I'm going to. I'm just going to take them here and go walk. And if you...
1: Say that one more time.
0: Say it one more time.
1: I want to hear your premise.
0: What my description?
1: Yeah.
0: Okay, this is the premise.
1: Okay.
0: So. The premise is, if we can go to the Bible, and in the Bible we can find information, things that are stated, that are beyond the ability of men at the time the Bible was written to know. No one, I'm talking about things that are no one in the world would know. So I'm setting the bar pretty high here for what we're about to try to look at. That no one in the world could know. And yet, if there are statements in the Bible corroborating that the prophets knew it, that it's in the Bible and they knew it, then would you be willing to grant me that the Bible is from a source higher and greater than man? I'm making the claim, and we've seen the Bible making the claim that it is the Word of God. So you kind of see where I'm going there? Is that all right?
1: Are you going to say fulfillment of prophecy now? Is that part of the equation or not?
0: That's going to be the fourth point.
1: Okay, sorry.
0: No, you're fine. You're right on target. I like you. If you start saying amen, I may not quit tonight. Thank you for your interjection. Okay, here's the first thing I want to notice with you. Now, you all agree with me, I'm sure. We went to school a couple of days and we found out that in ancient times, people actually thought the world was flat. You know of a man, you've heard of a man called Christopher Columbus. And you remember what happened in 1492? He headed this way. And one of the reasons he came over here, he actually came to the West Indies, as you know, was he was seeking a trade route that would assist the people back in Spain. I got to see the place where Christopher Columbus is buried in Spain, Sevilla, Spain. I didn't see him or talk to him. He's been dead a long time. But he proved that the world's not flat. But you know, the people in their day thought you just sail, you're going to sail, you'll sail right off the edge of the earth. Also, there's another explorer of world renown, a man by the name of Magellan. And in the year 1536, you know what he did? He circumnavigated the globe. That was phenomenal. Because it put to rest the idea that the earth is flat. And he proved that, no, the earth's not flat. I've been there. 25,000 miles if you went around the equator to show that the earth is round. So here I'm stating, and you see the premise that we've got tonight to try to demonstrate, is that if the Bible knew something that no one knew at the time the Bible was written, it couldn't have come from man, because men only knew what they knew. But if it shows an intelligence greater than man, then it's going to point us to God. Well, of course, you know where I'm going. I'm going over to Isaiah chapter 40 and verse 22. Now, Isaiah, we know to have written in the years around 750 B.C. If you'll grant me that Isaiah is an 8th century B.C. prophet. 8th century B.C. Now, I've told you about Columbus, 1492. Told you about Magellan, 1536. We're going back before the time of Christ, almost 800 years. And here is what Isaiah declared. Isaiah chapter 40 in verse 22. Isaiah said, "It is he that sitteth upon the circle of the earth, and the inhabitants thereof are as grasshoppers, that stretcheth out the heavens as a curtain, and spreadeth them out as a tent to dwell in." Long before Isaiah, 1,000 years before, in the days of Solomon, we go to Proverbs chapter 20 or chapter 8 in verse 27. Because here we're going to find a statement being made in this book of wisdom that relates to the topic. 8:27 in Proverbs. "When he prepared the heavens, it was there. When he set a compass upon the face of the deep." Now, the compass and the circular nature of the earth indicate the rotundity of the earth. That's the argument that we're making. And I think these two passages of Scripture give us evidence to take a stand right there and say that in the Bible, in the days of King Solomon, they understood that the earth was round. In the days of Isaiah, it was understood by the prophets that the earth was circular in nature. And it's not until two millenniums later that the scientific evidence corroborates that point. So how am I doing so far? Is that okay? Is that pretty good? Good. If I get off track, help me now, because I appreciate it. I didn't get where I am today without a lot of help. The next point. Have you heard of William Fontaine Murray? You probably have. If you haven't, I'm going to tell you a little bit about him. William Fontaine Murray was born in the year 1808. He died in the year 1873. He was a United States Navy person, and he was a commander. This, I don't know if you ever studied about him, but this man was a genius. He discovered the paths in the sea. He was a meteorologist. He was an oceanographer. I mean, if you start reading about William Fontaine Murray, you can read for a good while. He wrote a book entitled Sailing Directions and Physical Geography of the Seas and Its Meteorology. When you were a sailor in his day, he had a lot to contribute to your profession. Do you know that the sailors didn't know about trade winds or Gulf Stream? They didn't even know that the whales migrated. The Northwest Passage was unknown. What caused him to want to seek that out as he explored that was back in the whaling days, whalers in the Atlantic would find harpoons in whales they took that were from the Pacific and vice versa. And it was in such a position geographically that it would not be possible for those whales to have swam around Cape Horn. And so he thought they'd got to be coming from somewhere, and he set forward the postulation that the ice of the North Pole must melt at certain points to allow these whales to be able to swim so they could breathe, because as you know, they're mammals. That's the way this guy thought. I didn't think of that. That's the way William Fontaine Murray, that's every day with him. Well, on one occasion he broke his leg and he's laid up and he's studying. Now let me tell you about this. His sister writes about him. And she tells that when they were coming up, he was one of nine children of his parents. And their father read the Psalms with them every night before bed and every morning when they woke up. Every night before bed, every morning when they got up, they would read the Psalms all of his life. And his sister tells about in later years, he was known as one you could ask a psalm, whether you would give him part of the psalm, like the Lord is my shepherd, I shall not want, or whether you want to give him a verse. And he could recite the whole passage, recite it from memory. He and his family loved the Psalms. Now you already know where I'm going with this, part of our proof tonight. He read in Psalm 8, in verse 8, this statement. The fowl of the air and the fish of the sea, and whatsoever passeth through the paths of the sea. Paths of the sea. You ever heard of the doldrums? The doldrums is a word that comes from the sailing days when they would try to venture back and forth across the Atlantic, and they would try to just sail straight across. And the winds would die down. They had no means of propulsion. And many times they would just simply perish out there on the open sea. When William Fontaine Murray thought of Psalm 8 and verse 8, paths in the sea, he set out to chart the course of the currents of the ocean. And he is the first to have known to have done so. Thus, he is known as the father of modern oceanography. Did you know the book I just gave you the title of is to this day, he died in 1873, is to this day still used by people? I'm telling you, the guy was a genius. How did he know about that? He didn't know about it because he was a genius. He knows about it, and it's on his headstone in Richmond, Virginia. He knew about it because he read in the Bible about the paths of the sea. And the passage I just read to you, the past citation, Psalm 8 and verse 8, is etched on his headstone. There's another one. Psalm 107, verse 23. In this passage of Scripture, you'll see further corroboration of this concept. Psalm 107, verse 23. Hear the Psalms say, therefore, he said that he would destroy them. Oh, let me get to Psalm 107. I'm in Psalm 106. Bear with me. Here we are. Psalm 107, verse 23. They that go down to the sea in ships, that do business in great waters, these are the works of the Lord and his wonders in the deep. For he commandeth the stormy wind, which lifteth up the waves thereof. They mount up to the heaven, and they go down again to the depths. Their soul is melted because of trouble. They reel to and fro and stagger like a drunken man and are at their wit's end. One of those passages that motivated this man to seek this matter of these winds and currents and how they affect the shipping lanes. And he did a service to everyone. So there you go. There's what I was talking about a minute ago. Another example of how we say, and we want to say plainly, that the Bible is the Word of God. You're talking about writing now in the Psalms. If these are Psalms of David, we're at 1000 B.C. He's writing about paths in the sea, and he's given the greatest clue that the world has ever had in ship-going travel. And no one was able to comprehend that, to draw from that rich store of knowledge until William Fontaine Murray in the 1800s. I'm suggesting to you tonight that I'm telling you plainly that the Bible is the Word of God because it contains information in it that no man knew or could have known at the time in which the Bible was writing. But I'm not quite finished, if you don't mind. Let me mention to you a very famous person by the name of Galileo. Do you know his name is Galileo Galilei? I didn't know that. I thought just Galileo. I thought everybody back then had one name. Maybe because when I studied history, if I could remember one name, I was doing well. Galileo Galilei. He was born in 1564. He died in 1642. Now, Galileo, you'll notice, to be an astronomer. Everyone recognizes his reputation at that. In the year 150 B.C., Hipparchus was known as an astrologer. He thought and estimated that there could be possibly as many as 3,000 stars. I think there could be that many. He's putting his reputation on the line. I think there could be as many as up to 3,000 stars. In the year 150 AD, Ptolemy makes the statement, "I'm confident there's 3,000 stars in the sky." And folks, it's not until we get to Galileo. I just read you his dates, 1500s, where there had been efforts made to invent a telescope or a spyglass or such a device as that. But Galileo is known as perfecting that. He starts out with one that will give it two times magnification. That's like me standing here taking five steps toward you. That's two times magnification. But over his lifetime, he developed a telescope that was more powerful than that. It would go 30 times. Now, we're talking about the year 1609 and years after that. 30 times power. I looked this up, and you know, you might have a pair of binoculars. If you've got a pair of binoculars today that are 30 times, you got the best pair on the market. That's what I found out. That's a very strong set of binoculars. With that, he came to understand that, oh no, there are far more than 3,000 stars in the heavens. Really, to that point in time, no astronomer was willing to put his reputation on the line to declare that the sky is filled with stars. However, as you and I know, the Bible says in Genesis, where are we now? Genesis. What time period are we in? 1500 B.C. In the book of Genesis, when God is making his prophecies to Father Abraham, that he's going to bless him and multiply his descendants, he has this to say in Genesis 15, verse 5. He brought him forth abroad and said, "Look now toward the heaven, and tell the stars if thou be able to number them." And he said unto him, "So shall thy seed be." This is at a time when people would really be challenged to think there'd be 3,000 stars. But the implication is, see if you can number them. And then also, in Psalm 147, I want you to notice verse 4. Here, David, where are we now? David. If David wrote this psalm, we're about 1,000 B.C. In Psalm 147, in verse 4, here's what the psalms say. He telleth, God telleth the number of the stars. He calleth them all by their name. Great is our God, and of great power. His understanding is infinite. So he can name all of the stars. His intelligence, his power is infinite. The claim is right here in the Bible. And then, of course, in the book of Hebrews, chapter 11, verse 12, we have a more definitive statement about it. Therefore sprang there even of one, and him as good as dead, so many as the stars of the sky in multitude, and as the sand which is by the seashore, innumerable. Innumerable. Not understood to be innumerable until the days of Galileo, and we're talking about the invention of the telescope, the year about 1609 or 1610. After that point in time, we know innumerable is correct. 1600 years after the Bible's completed and it's writing. I'm not finished. One more. Can you bear one more? In the Bible, you remember when Paul is at Mars Hill. He makes a statement to the Athenians. God hath made of one blood all nations of men for to dwell on all the face of the earth. God made of one blood all nations of men to dwell on all the face of the earth. A study of hematology is what is being referenced there. That's in the background of what I want to say anyway. And I will assure you that there are people in this audience tonight, I'm looking at them, who can tell you far more about hematology than I'll ever be able to comprehend myself. But I know this. I know there was a man by the name of Carl Landsteiner. And I know that he won the Nobel Prize for Physiology and Medicine in the year 1930 for his work in typing blood. Before that, you will read a number of superstitions about that. And the realization that people, no matter what their race, people have the same blood. So again, more evidence coming from the field of medicine, in which I'm not qualified to speak, but I read a little bit about this, and it's interesting to me, and I'll just share with you what I know about it. That this doesn't come about until the Nobel Prize in 1930. Are people confident that, yes, I can receive a blood transfusion from a person in India, Africa, Australia, or wherever, we have the same blood? But yet in the first century A.D., when the Apostle Paul is speaking to the most intelligent people in Athens, and that's what their reputation was, and they loved to think that they were the most intelligent people in all the world, Paul says to them, God has made of one blood all nations of men to dwell on all the face of the earth, and have determined the times before appointed and the bounds of their habitation, that they should seek the Lord, lest haply they might feel after him and find him, though he be not far from every one of us. He's doing the same thing then that we're trying to do tonight. And that is to speak plainly about the fact that the Bible is the Word of God. Now, I've given you 4 points so far, just 4. But now, we were asked a minute ago, and we're going to talk about prophecy. Yeah, this is good. This is one you're waiting for, I hope.
1: I like what you just said.
0: Is that okay? Are we good?
1: Yeah, you did great.
0: Well, do you want me to go on to prophecy? Okay, keep it. Okay, good. But you keep that up, we're going to go over time. I can tell you that, right? Concerning prophecy. There was a mathematician, the year's about 1953. I think he was with a school in Pasadena, California, a mathematician by the name of Dr. Peter Stoner. He wrote a book entitled Science Speaks. And in the realm of possibility and probability. Now again, if you thought I was out of my league talking medicine, just imagine how far I am talking math, okay? So he's got this book, and here's what he says about it. He takes 8 prophecies of Christ. 8. And he calculated in his book, Science Speaks, the probability of these prophecies being fulfilled through natural means. Through some means other than divine. And then when you add all of them up, I have to come to the bottom line on this because I get lost in the details. But when you add them all up, these 8, just 8 prophecies we're talking about of Christ, the probability of them occurring is 1 × 10^28. To give you an idea of what that is, you write down a 1 and you string 28 zeros behind it. 28 zeros. And he says that is the probability that 8 of these prophecies could come about. Now, I don't know about you, but when you got to pass about 15 or 20 zeros, you had me right there. I thought it's improbable, it's not possible to happen, that a prophecy of Jesus Christ could be fulfilled just by natural means when you've got such an extended number. He actually did the calculation. I don't know if they had a calculator in 1953. If he's doing that on paper, the book's probably just different. But now watch this. Here's to me the amazing thing about this. There are not just 8 prophecies of Christ in the Old Testament. There are 353 such prophecies. So I'm giving you that overview here in this final point I wanted to make, fifth and final point on this topic, to let you see that the only way that these prophecies could be being made about Christ is if this is the Word of God. Because no man would ever be able to figure out these prophecies and make a statement about what's going to happen. Some of these prophecies starting with Genesis 3:15, "And I will put enmity between thee and the woman, and between thy seed and her seed. It shall bruise thy head, and thou shalt bruise his heel." Called the Proto-Evangelion. That is by the scholars. By me, I call it the first messianic prophecy. And it is veiled way in the vast distance of the past to indicate the coming of Christ, and through his death, the overcoming of Satan, with the blow that Satan landed to Jesus Christ on Calvary, yet overcome at his resurrection, striking the death knell in the coffin of the devil. 353 of those prophecies. You know, when you have an opportunity to talk about why you believe the Bible is the Word of God, and you bring in information like this, it's so wonderful that people will stop and consider that for just a minute, because I don't know if they're considering that. To criticize the Bible, I don't know if you've considered some of these things. The effort that I've made just in the last few minutes to do that is an effort to try to encourage us to speak plainly and to tell you how we know the Bible is the Word of God. But now I'd like to change gears a little bit if I can. And I'd like to go to our Lord himself. I mentioned he's been prophesied in the Old Testament 353 times. Jesus Christ presents himself in the pages of the New Testament through the inspiration of God. We today as Christians enjoy the fact that the Bible says, "Let the word of Christ dwell in you richly in all wisdom." Colossians 3 and verse 16. Our Lord Jesus Christ came speaking for God, representing heaven's interest in the salvation of mankind. "For God so loved the world that he gave his only begotten Son, that whosoever believeth in him should not perish, but have everlasting life." John 3 at verse 16. When our Lord was here, he selected 12 men who would be apostles. And you think of the job, the responsibility they had. It was an awesome responsibility to listen to what Jesus said, to try to remember what he said, and after he had returned to heaven, to communicate that to mankind. What a task. I think of the awesome responsibility gospel preachers have today to preach the word, 2 Timothy 4:2. I'm talking about preach the Bible, not doctrines of men. Preach the word of God. You have to study and pray and deliberate.

gone out. He'd already been informed. The Lord knows he's the one who's going to betray him. And as he went out, Jesus' statement to him is, "What thou doest, do quickly." And then he turns his attention to his disciples. And he says, "Howbeit when he, the Spirit of truth, has come, he will guide you into all truth. For he shall not speak of himself, but whatsoever he shall hear, that shall he speak, and he will show you things to come." I've always thought it's interesting that in those passages of Scripture, the Holy Spirit is referred to as the Comforter. And he is seen quite clearly as the Comforter from the perspective of the apostles, with such a magnificent responsibility to take this message to the world. And now Jesus is telling them, "I will be taken from you, and when I am, I will send the Holy Spirit to you, the apostles. And he will guide you, the apostles, into all truth." And you notice at the close of one of the Gospels in Mark chapter 16, to see a little bit of a follow-up with that. In Mark chapter 16, after Jesus had promised to be with the disciples and to be confirming what they have to say with the various signs that are given. This is one way, by the way, that we know people do not have the direct operation of the Holy Spirit today. They have no signs. Even Oral Roberts built a hospital in Salt Lake City, Utah. Built a hospital. You're claiming you can heal people, and you build a hospital. I appreciate a hospital. But if you can heal me, I'd much rather be healed and not spend a minute in the hospital. I'd also much rather be healed and not spend a dime on the bill. But no, we build a hospital. In an area, from those with whom I have been associated tell me, has a lot of hospitals, and they didn't really need the space. But that's what he did. It stands to reason, if you could heal people, you'd go ahead and done it, don't you? You think about people today who make the claim of raising the dead. So what do? Sell your church building to a funeral home. If you could raise the dead, it wouldn't need to be a funeral home, would there? I'd like to think if you could raise the dead and I died, you'd raise me back to life. I enjoy life. I like being with my friends. I enjoy being with people. They can't do that. They don't do that simply because they can't do that. They cannot do it. However, when you read in Mark chapter 16, these signs were following the apostles. And there's a great description of that. After Jesus ascended back in verse 19, they went forth and preached everywhere, the Lord working with them, watch this now, and confirming the word with signs following. These signs, like raising the dead, speaking in languages you've never learned, the ability to communicate to people in languages you've never learned, what a fantastic blessing that was. Today, people claim to speak in tongues, but if you know a foreign language, you've got to go to school somewhere. You don't get that like that. But all of these signs were done for what purpose? Confirming the word. What the apostles said was going to be confirmed through these miraculous signs and wonders. Later in the New Testament, we read in Hebrews chapter 2, verses 3 and 4, that was exactly what occurred. Now, we're getting close to the close of the New Testament when Paul writes Hebrews 2, verse 3 and 4, and he says, "How shall we escape if we neglect so great salvation, which at the first began to be spoken by those who heard him, and was confirmed unto us, which first began to be spoken by the Lord, and was confirmed unto us by those that heard them, God also bearing them witness, both with signs and wonders, and with divers miracles and gifts of the Holy Ghost, according to his own will." Hebrews chapter 2, verses 3 and 4 is telling us the word that was promised to be confirmed by the Lord as the Lord was working with these apostles was confirmed. So today we have the confirmed word of God. The miraculous powers of men, given to men, are no longer needed, because we have a confirmed word. That was anticipated in 1 Corinthians 13 and verse 10, when Paul said, "When that which is perfect is come," what's the subject, the context? Revelation. "When that which is perfect," perfect what? Perfect revelation. "When that which is perfect is come, then that which is in part shall be done away." What was partial? The signs and wonders. 1 Corinthians 13. I'm just giving you verse 10 because I'm about out of time. "Therefore you know that this word was confirmed with these signs, miracles, and wonders." So today it's not a matter of someone claims to

have the ability to receive the Holy Spirit and to speak on behalf of God immediately and directly, or to do some of these signs, it's not a matter of argumentation. It's a matter of demonstration. And you will not see demonstrated what the apostles did. It was their badge of authority. Let me give you a challenge that they faced. They're preaching the gospel in Acts chapter 2. The church is established. And the people who crucified Christ, the religious authorities among the Jews, don't like it. They don't want it. And one day, Peter and John are on their way into the temple. They go through a gate called the Beautiful Gate. And Brother Gary Massey's been there. He can tell you about it. Beautiful Gate. And a man is sitting there who is lame in his feet. He's asking for alms. He's begging for money. That's the only visible means of support that he would have. And Peter said to him, "Silver and gold have I none, but such as I have, give I thee. In the name of Jesus Christ of Nazareth, rise up and walk." And he reached down by the hand and raised him up. And Luke, the historian writing, tells us, and immediately his feet and ankle bones received strength. And he did just what you were doing, leaping and praising God. Now, that was a miracle. An undeniable miracle. Everybody knew the man. They knew he was lame. They were contributing to his livelihood as they would come through and give him alms, maybe on a daily basis. And now then, the Jewish authorities, what are we going to do with this sign that they did? They healed this man. In the fourth chapter of Acts, it's very significant that the religious leaders say to Peter and John and the apostles that a notable miracle hath been done. We cannot deny. What have you got? Sure, you have people that were hard-hearted and didn't want to believe the miracle, but what do you have? What do you and I have? We have the miracle signs and wonders of the apostles put to the test by the people at the time with whom they were associated. They didn't want the doctrine of Christ, but what? They couldn't deny the miracle. In that way, we see this word corroborated. So that when we read the last verses of the Bible and we see that we're neither to add to nor take away from it in Revelation 22, 18, and 19, we know we have the completed message of God. Tell us plainly, is the Bible the Word of God? I hope I've assisted some in your conviction on that point. We have just a few minutes left in our gathering tonight. And before we leave, I love extending heaven's invitation. I believe that's what heaven is interested in. I say that because in Luke 15, 7, when one sinner comes to repentance, the angels rejoice. We see a lot of busy people, don't we? People too busy to go to church, people too busy to study their Bible, too busy. Do you think the angels are less busy than human beings? And yet, when one soul obeys the gospel, all the angels of heaven rejoice. Heaven is interested in man's salvation, so are we. In our New Testament, the word of Jesus Christ tells us that we're to believe Him to be the Son of God. In John 8, 24, Jesus said, "If you believe not that I am He, ye shall die in your sins." What's He doing? Telling you plainly. And He does that. In Luke 13, 3, watch what He says. "Except ye repent, ye shall all likewise perish." Our problem's a sin problem. A violation, transgression of God's law, 1 John 3, 4. And what do we do about it? Repent. Turn away from it. Turn toward God. A turning repentance. And Jesus said, "Except or unless you repent, ye shall all likewise perish." I know people today are very big on talking about what God does for you. And it's wonderful the things that God does for us. But repentance is something you do. God doesn't step in and repent for any man. If you think so, go back and read about the flood in Genesis 6. God destroyed the world with a flood. Why? The people wouldn't repent. Why didn't God just step in and repent for them? No, that's something man does. And Jesus said, "Unless you repent, you'll all likewise perish." So that's something for us to do. In the next place, Jesus said, "Whosoever shall confess me before men, him will I also confess before my Father which is in heaven. And whosoever shall deny me before men, him will I also deny before my Father which is in heaven." Matthew 10, 32 and 33. And then in a crystal clear verse of Scripture, we're already in the chapter in our discussion earlier, but it's Mark 16, 16. Jesus said, "He that believeth and is baptized shall be saved, but he that believeth not shall be damned." What do we do to be saved? Believe and be baptized. What do we do to be damned? Believe not. Tonight you've seen the gospel plan of salvation, but I'm not finished. I need to tell you where you are once you're baptized. When you're baptized into Christ.
Three verses of Scripture tell us that, Romans 6:3, 1 Corinthians 12:13, and Galatians 3:27. When you're baptized for remission of your sins, Acts 2:38, or to be saved. We've already seen that in Mark 16:16, additionally, 1 Peter 3:21. And when you are baptized, what does the Lord do then? We've seen the angels of heaven rejoice. You know what the Lord does? Acts 2:47 tells us, the people were praising God and having favor with all the people, and the Lord added to the church daily such as should be saved. Our problem is which church were they added to? We got 2,000 of them. He had a church that he was going to build. Matthew 16:16-18. He built it in Acts 2. And he adds all the saved to it, Acts 2:47 and Ephesians 5:23. If you're not a Christian, he'll add you to it tonight. If you were baptized as an outward expression of an inward faith, you can't find that in the Bible if your life depended on it. I'm telling you plainly. If you confess that I believe God for Christ's sake has forgiven me of my sins, and you believe your sins were forgiven, and then you were baptized, you were not baptized for the remission of your sins. If you want to obey the gospel, you see what Jesus said, and he told us plainly. Sure, we can do like the people in John 10, verse 20 to 24, and we can reject his message. But he's told us plainly, and we're thankful that he has. And if you'd like to respond to heaven's invitation, the privilege and opportunity is yours now if you'll come while we stand and together sing God's praises.

0: Miracles. What is a miracle? Well, it's pretty simple. A miracle is an event that defies natural laws, and it can be accounted for only with a supernatural explanation. Yeah, for example, the birth of a child, that's not a miracle. Now, it's wonderful, but it's not a miracle. But defying the law of gravity and walking on water, now that's a miracle. Again, there's nothing miraculous about reviving a person with CPR. But bringing a dead person back to life, now that is a miracle. You know, some people claim not any type of miracle would be impossible. Now, why do they say this? Now, the main reason that people claim that all miracles are impossible is because they reject any idea of the supernatural. They don't believe in God. They believe that the material universe, the natural world, is all that there is. And see, in their minds, there can't be anything that could interfere with the natural world because natural laws, they say, are the only things that exist in nature and material. Once a person denies the existence of God, he's forced to deny miracles. Regardless of how good of evidence you can present, he has to say no miracles can occur because the material world is all that there is. But if we can prove that God exists, and we can, then we can show that miracles, they're not only possible, but they're probable. Now, of course, Jesus Christ is probably the most famous miracle worker of all time. He used miracles to prove that he is God. You see, when Peter preached to the Jews who had put Jesus to death, he reminded them that Christ's identity as the Son of God had been proven by miracles, wonders, and signs which God did through him in your midst, even as you yourselves also know, Peter said to the Jews. You see, the Jews did know. They had witnessed Christ's miracles almost on a daily basis. Even Jesus' enemies, often they had to admit that nobody could do what Jesus did unless God was with him. You see, Jesus performed all kinds of miracles. He performed miracles of physical healing, such as healing a man who was paralyzed. He healed people who were sick, healed a nobleman's son. He healed 10 lepers. He healed deafness. He healed blindness. You know, he also stilled a storm and performed miracles of a natural order. He raised people from the dead. He even predicted his own death and rose 3 days after he died, exactly like he said. You know, unlike some modern day miracles, Jesus' miracles, they weren't performed under controlled conditions. They weren't faked for television cameras. When Jesus healed a person, that person was healed. Jesus' followers, they were empowered to perform miracles as well. And they were empowered to perform miracles to prove that they were God's servants. In fact, that's what we see the purpose of miracles to have been. They were used to confirm the word of God that was being preached. You know, today we've got God's word in the Bible. There's no longer a need to confirm the word because miracles have done that for us and the inspired word of God has been confirmed. There's no need for miracles today to confirm the word because we have it. Miracles certainly can and did happen. And once we establish that God exists, miracles fit perfectly into a correct view of the world. Today we've got God's word confirmed. We don't need miracles anymore like we once did, but miracles are certainly something that happened in the past and were used to confirm that Jesus is God's son and that the Bible is his word.
1: That's a great comfort to know that God will supply us with the things that we need and to trust him, to learn to trust him.
2: Right.
1: And to recognize, you know, I can just hear Jesus saying this to the people of his day. And there are so many people today whose lives are filled with worry and anxiety. And quite frankly, they can't enjoy life, BJ, because they're so wrapped up in concern for what's going on.
2: In Philippians 4:19, but my God shall supply all your need according to his riches and glory by Christ Jesus. We have things supplied for us. We sometimes don't realize how truly beneficial it is to serve God here and hereafter. And it reminds me of riches that can't be taxed. I'm never going to be taxed on the riches of God's grace.
3: What does John 3:16 mean? I have my Bible. Let me read it for you. John chapter 3 and verse 16 reads like this. It's one of the world's most popular Bible verses. For God so loved the world that he gave his only begotten Son, that whosoever believes in him should not perish, but have everlasting life. Do you want everlasting life? I know that I sure do. So what does the Bible say that we need to do to have everlasting life? Well, do we just need to believe alone? Some people will say something. It's popularly called the faith alone doctrine. And it means that all you have to do is believe. You don't have to do anything after that. Well, someone maybe even says John 3:16 says nothing about baptism. As one of my favorite preachers said, ma'am, John chapter 3 is soaking wet. What did he mean by that? Go up to the top of John chapter 3. In John chapter 3 and verse 16, if you look, 13 verses earlier, you've got John chapter 3 and you have verse 3. Jesus answered and said to him, he's speaking to Nicodemus, most assuredly I say to you, unless one is born again, he cannot see the kingdom of God. And Nicodemus in verse 4 said to him, how can a man be born when he is old? Can he enter a second time into his mother's womb and be born? See, Nicodemus didn't understand he was speaking about a spiritual birth. He thought he was speaking about a physical birth. Verse 5, Jesus answered, most assuredly I say to you, unless one is born of water and the Spirit, he cannot enter the kingdom of God. What does it mean to be born of water and the Spirit? You know, sometimes in the Bible we have to look at other passages that will help us to understand what those passages are referencing. And sometimes we say we interpret the Bible with the Bible. So what about the book of Titus? Titus chapter 3 and verse 5. Listen to what this says. Let's start in verse 4. When the kindness and love of God our Savior toward man appeared, the kindness and love of God our Savior appeared. That is what was not by works of righteousness, which we have done. But according to God's mercy, he saved us. How did God save Christians? Verse 5. Through the washing of regeneration and the renewing of the Holy Spirit. What does it mean to be born of water and the Spirit? What does it mean to undertake the washing of regeneration and renewal of the Holy Spirit? Well, the word regeneration means to generate again. It means to be born again, to go back to that pristine state. Well, what is the pristine state of every person? That pristine state is to be without sin. So how does a person have their sins forgiven? How can you be born of water and the Spirit? Let's go to the book of 1 Peter chapter 3. How can a person have their sins forgiven? 1 Peter 3:21 says this. There is also an antitype. Verse 20 talked about the flood of Noah, how 8 souls were saved through water. Verse 21, there is also an antitype or a like figure which now saves us. Baptism. How does baptism save us? Not the removal of the filth of flesh. It's not the physical water, but when you are baptized in the physical water, here's what happens. But your appeal or answer of a good conscience towards God through the resurrection of Jesus Christ. Whenever you're baptized in water physically, spiritually, your sins are washed away by the blood of Christ. That's why Acts 22:16, Paul was told, why are you waiting? Arise and be baptized and wash away your sins, calling on the name of the Lord. Well, how can baptism wash away my sins, Aaron? Revelation 1:5 says that to him, speaking of Jesus, who loved us and washed us from our sins by his blood. The baptism in water of the Great Commission, go into all the world and make disciples, baptizing them and teaching them. Mark 16:16, preach the gospel to every creature. He that believes and is baptized will be saved. For whatever reason, God chose that the point for a person's sins to be forgiven, if they hear the gospel, believe it, repent of their sins, confess, and finally, when they're baptized, spiritually, the blood of Christ washes those sins away when they're baptized in water by immersion. If you have any questions for us here at the Gospel Broadcasting Network, if you'd like to have a Bible study, or maybe you disagree and you want to talk to me, please, we'd love to talk to you, even if you disagree with us. Contact us at the information below.

In our final session together, we must apply the model. This is a practicum. I know a lot of people are very concerned about not being prepared to answer their questions. Now, before we get into these difficult questions, there are some things that you need to know. First, these questions are rare. And so these questions are not asked in every study. In fact, in most studies. So although we're going to be dealing with 10 difficult questions, I want you to understand that they are rarely asked. I'm just doing this so you'll be more comfortable. I want to give you some experiences that we have had in the past to deal with some of these issues that we're afraid to deal with at times. In fact, sometimes we're hiding behind the table because we don't want them to ask these questions. But the Bible has equipped us thoroughly to deal with these matters. And so let's apply the model together. I want to introduce to you Miss Callie Hudson. Callie Hudson began attending the congregation where I preached several years ago. She was attending because of a relationship that she had with one of our members, Clifton Hackett. Callie was not a member of the Lord's Church. Her religious background was from the Baptist persuasion. But Callie came very faithfully. In fact, I noticed when Clifton was sick, Callie still came. There were times Callie would come by herself and sit with Clifton's family. I could tell that Callie was learning the truth, the gospel. She was receiving it. She was eager to study the scriptures. She often had an open Bible and a smile as she would soak up what the passages were saying. I talked to Clifton a few times about Callie. Clifton assured me, "I'm trying to teach Callie the gospel. I was praying for Callie." And then something occurred that was tragic in Callie's life, something that no child wants to experience. Callie lost her father prematurely. He passed away. And due to that death, I realized there were some obstacles that were going to take place in Callie's conversion, because Callie's father, he was not a member of the Lord's Church. He came from the Baptist persuasion. So understanding this, I thought it would be best to wait just a little while and let time pass before we moved into a Bible study. Clifton and I talked about his relationship with Callie. He was trying to teach her the gospel, but he realized that there was an obstacle, a roadblock, maybe a question that we were afraid that was going to be asked. The question is, what about my father? It's a question that many people have been asked through the years. You see, my mother's deceased in this other religion. What's going to happen to her? During the study, I knew this question was going to come up. I continued to talk to Clifton about it, and we prayed. Then I asked Clifton if it was time, if it was okay, if we were to invite them over to our house to talk more about the Lord's Church. Callie agreed. She really wanted to know more. So we sat around the kitchen table. We ate a dessert together. Callie and Clifton and myself and my wife, Nicole, we studied the scriptures. We used, once again, back to the Bible, book number one, and we began going through the questions. Callie knew most of the answers without even reading the passage. You see, she had been attending the Lord's Church now for some period of time, and she was investigating the scriptures during all of those sessions. Callie was eager to receive the truth. In fact, she loved the truth. After book number one, I asked Callie, "Do you have any questions?" She says, "Not really. Most everything you said in this particular study, I've learned already." "Callie, would you like to have a second study?" And she was. And so we moved into the second study right there in our home. We went through book number two. Now, Clifton and I were talking just a little bit about these studies, and he let me know that she was enjoying them. And they were also talking about the things that they were learning together. Book number two is about the church. And so we talked about the organization of the church, the name of the church, the worship of the church. And once again, she readily and she willingly received these answers. Callie had no problem with the truths of the scripture, even when it varied from what she had been taught or she'd observed in the Baptist church. Once again, the study finished. Callie, with a smile, said that everything that she had learned made a lot of sense, and she really didn't have a lot of questions. She accepted the truth as the scriptures presented. But then there's coming book three. Prior to the study of book three, I called Clifton, and I said, "Clifton, I want you to understand something about book three.
This is going to be a very difficult study for Callie. It's going to require some changes in her life. You see, Callie's father had passed away in another religion, and I knew full well this question was coming. I asked Clifton to do a couple things. Number one, Clifton, when we talk about this and when she begins to deal with this issue of salvation, provide her comfort, provide her love. I let him know that my wife, Nicole, would be sitting right by her side, and we would do everything we could to help her through this difficult process. We weren't going to make her walk through this difficult valley alone. We were going to walk with her. Now, friends, we can't stop the pain and we can't stop the decisions, but we can let people know that they're not going to travel by themselves. But there's another thing I wanted Clifton to hear very carefully. I said, Clifton, please don't apologize for the truth. I realize this is going to be hard on Callie, but don't apologize for the truth. Clifton agreed, and we began going forward praying about the third study. The third study actually took place in my office. We sat around our table, and we began. Once again, Callie had no problem accepting the truth. Even the truths about baptism, Callie could see what the Bible was saying. She was beginning to apply it, and she was beginning to understand she was lost, that what she had been taught about salvation was not true. She couldn't harmonize it with the scriptures. Then she began to make the applications. I knew the application was coming about her family because she stopped talking. Her eyes swelled with tears. And I realized at that point, Callie was thinking about her father. It pained me to watch her go through this experience. And so I said, Callie, I don't want you to have to say another word if you don't want to say anything. Would you allow me to express what I think you're thinking about? And I said, Callie, are you concerned about your father? And she kind of nodded her head. I said, Callie, would you allow me to help you walk through this process? And she nodded her head. And this is what we did together. I asked Callie about her dad. I said, Callie, I understand your dad was a good man. And she smiled and she shook her head. And I understand that your dad was a very sincere man. He was a religious man. He was an honest man, a truthful man. And she smiled. She nodded her head. I asked her this. Callie, had anybody ever taught your dad the things that you've learned here? She said, I don't think so. If your dad knew what you knew right now, being an honest and sincere religious person, if he knew the truth, do you think he would obey it? And what would he want you to do? Callie smiled and she said, he would want me to do the right thing. Callie, we're here to help you do the right thing. And we believe that's what your father would want. This is not an easy process to walk through, but understanding that honest people, they want to obey the truth and they love the truth. And so we were walking through this with her together. I could see Callie start to smile and the tears started to dry up. But there was another question coming from Callie that I wasn't quite prepared for. You see, Callie's brother had been attending with her also. And Callie's mother, she's still living and she loves her mother. And Callie said, you know, I'm not quite ready to obey the gospel just yet. I want to do it with my brother and my mother. I want to teach them what I've learned. You know, I commend those who, when they learn the truth, they want to teach others about the truth. There's nothing better to an instructor, a teacher, a Christian's ear than those words. But we know that when we learn the truth, there's an urgency to obey the truth. You see, a person's soul's at stake. The scripture says today is the day of salvation. And so we don't need to delay the truth at any time. And I didn't know how quite to convey this to Callie, but here's along the lines of the things that were said. I said, Callie, if you want your brother to obey the gospel, if you want your mother to obey the gospel, I want you to understand that rarely is a family member going to walk down a path that you've not walked down. They're not going to obey what you won't obey. The best way to teach them the gospel is to show them the gospel in the way you live. By the example you set in gospel obedience, by being baptized for the remission of your sins, by being just a Christian, a member of the Lord's church, by worshiping and living faithfully, they're going to see a difference in your life. That's the best way to help them become Christians. They're not going to go where you have not gone. Callie again smiled and agreed, and she knew that that day, that was the day she needed to obey the gospel. It was a wonderful afternoon, because there it is, she became a Christian.
But her journey wasn't finished. Even after the baptism and all the joy she experienced, see, her family members, they didn't quite understand the decision that Callie made. And sometimes family members become angry and upset with decisions that we make. They don't understand why we switched. This was the case with Callie's mother. She did not understand the decision that she made. She did not understand why Callie had switched, as she saw it, from being a Baptist to being a member of the Lord's church, just being a Christian. And so she said some things to Callie that really hurt her. Callie talked to Clifton about it, and Clifton talked to me about it. Here's how we handled this. Dear friends, when you're being hurt by someone else, when people are challenging your faith, especially for new converts, this is when the Lord's church needs to put their arms around the prospect, the new Christian, and to love them. And so I called, in fact, several of the members, one of which was one of our elders who lived nearby, and I told them what was going on. He invited them over to spend some time in his home. Here's what we wanted to do. We wanted to show Callie that we were not going to forsake her and that we loved her. I told Callie these words. Someday, your mother and your brother, they may obey the gospel. In fact, I believe they probably will, but not today. Probably not next week. It's going to take some time. It may take several years, but if you'll be faithful and you'll trust God, someday you may lead your family to Christ. The best way to lead family members and friends to Christ is for us to be faithful in the example that we live. She agreed with that. Things have gotten better for her. We continue to pray and move forward. It's a wonderful experience to watch people obey the gospel of Christ. But you know, let me talk about another experience, religious experiences. Let's go back to Jackie and Sheila Birdwell and their conversion. As we were discussing salvation, Sheila often wanted to tell me about her salvation. They call it a religious experience. It's something that happens in their life whereby they believe that they've been saved. It's confirmation of salvation. Sometimes it's a voice in the night. Sometimes it's a dream or a vision, or perhaps some type of overcoming a traumatic experience. But in this particular experience, they call it a religious experience. They believe they've been saved, and they want to testify about it. They want to take it before the church and tell others about how God has worked in their life. Sheila was very excited to tell me about her religious experiences. Dear friends, she was convicted in these experiences. She truly believed every word she spoke to me, that those things had happened in her life. I wasn't about to question those things. You know, in the past, the mistake that I was making is I would challenge these things. I would tell them, you know, God's not coming to you in a dream or a vision. You know, that's not how God works. In fact, my friends, I was doing more harm than good. The best way to handle people's stories about their religious experience is to use the model that we established in our previous lessons. It is to delay and not debate. Don't question their sincerity. Don't question their honesty. They may truly believe these things. Let the word of God do the teaching. Remember Psalm 19:7, that it is by thy precepts, it's by the word of God, the conversions happen. And so I wasn't about to try to use my gift of words or my personal persuasion to help her come to the truth. I wanted to let the scriptures give her the truth. So I delayed, and I allowed her to read the scriptures for herself. When she read those scriptures about salvation, she accepted them. The word of God was building faith. It was working in her life. Let's look at another question. What if they are living together? There's something that I want you to know about Evan and Amy. It's Evan and Amy Birdwell today, but when we talked about them in the previous lessons, it was Evan Birdwell and Amy Sadler. Here's what you don't know about this couple. When we met them, when we were studying with them, they were living together. I knew they were living together. How do you handle those who are living together, but they're not married? Here's what you don't do. When you first meet them, you don't need to tell them, now you shouldn't be doing that. Dear friends, because they would be making that decision based upon your words and not the scripture.
So faith cometh by hearing, and hearing by the word of God, Romans 10:17. We need to allow faith to build in their heart, roots of faith to be established, because they're going to have to make some changes in their life. Those changes need to take place because of the book, not because of me or not because of you. And so we began and we went through all the books. Now, when we got to book three, there's a couple of things I want to point out. In book three of Back to the Bible, there is our questions about sin. In some of those verses, there's a list of sins. When we got to the sin of fornication, I spent some extra time on it. I talked about how God requires marriage before intimacy. I emphasized that point. Then when we came to the conditions of salvation, I was concerned because I knew in their condition they could not be baptized. So we spent a lot of time on repentance. Now, I had to in some way help them understand that you cannot become a Christian and live together. So here's what we decided to do. I did what we sometimes refer to as a third-party Bible study. I stopped at repentance, and I said, Evan and Amy, can I share with you a story of another conversion? The family I wanted to talk about was Terry and Marlena Starks that we met years ago. He was an assistant soccer coach, and we spoke about him in a previous lesson. He was living with his girlfriend then, Marlena. I talked about how we taught them the gospel. I talked about how they were baptized into Christ. And then the next day, she stayed at our house. He went home, and we married them. They repented, because repentance requires a change of life, and that you cannot be baptized if you're not willing to change your life. Did you know that after we had that discussion, the study ended? It ended really at my prompting. I was not going to go on because I did not want to see that they thought they could be baptized without repentance. And they decided, as things were getting late, to go on home. They already knew they needed to be baptized. But repentance really was the key to their conversion. Several days passed as they were contemplating their salvation. I received a call from Amy. It went something like this. Preacher, she said, Rob, she said, I just can't live like this anymore. I'm packing my things right now. I'm moving out. I'm going to live with my grandmother. It was the best words that I could have heard. She was repenting. She understood that in order to become a Christian, she had to make a change in her life. And she said, Rob, I want to become a Christian, and Evan wants to become a Christian. Can we meet you at the church building? What a wonderful event that was when they were baptized into Christ. Can I give you another example? This example is about marriage, divorce, and remarriage. You know, a lot of us are very fearful about this issue because we understand that repentance from this particular situation, if it's not an authorized marriage, is very, very difficult. But such was the case when I met Sharon and Jimmy Fisher. You see, in the very beginning, before we even started Bible studies, when we were just developing relationships together, sitting in the living room of our home, they'd mentioned that Sharon had been married before. I can tell you, when I hear words like that with potential prospects, there's a deep and sinking feeling in my throat and down into my heart and stomach, because I'm just hoping and praying that their marriage is right. But what happens if it's not? Can I give you some suggestions of how to deal with this topic? First, it's not the thing that you need to deal with right off the bat. If I were to start probing into their marriage, and let's say I found their marriage was unscriptural, there's no basis for them to change and correct it. They have little faith. They haven't studied the scriptures. And so in order for change to be made in repentance, there needs to be faith in the heart. Remember, faith comes by hearing, and hearing by the word of God. They're just not able to take it just yet. So I'm going to develop faith by studying with them the word of God, an organized Bible study. The more we study about the cross, the gospel, and about Jesus and his love, the more we study about the truth, the deeper impact it's going to make in their life. And I realize that having that discussion at the beginning creates an atmosphere and a condition that they're just not ready to deal with. So I wait to book three.
after a lot of time has been invested. Once again, when we get to book three and we deal with sin, we talk about adultery. Now, it is here, because of this situation, I added a passage. I go to Matthew 19, and we look at verses 2 through 9, and we talk about God's requirements for marriage, divorce, and remarriage. That God is the only one that can make marriage. And that God, number two, always makes marriage within his natural law. And number three, only God can dissolve a marriage. And number four, only God dissolves marriage within his law. Of course, that exception is the if and only if clause of verse 9. Except it be for fornication. Unless it's fornication, we discuss that. And here's the question that I asked Jimmy and Sharon. Jimmy and Sharon, do you understand Matthew 19, verses 2 through 9? They said they did. Does your marriage comply with what you've read in Matthew chapter 19? They said it was. That was the end of our discussion. As long as our marriage was in harmony with Matthew chapter 19, it's not my job to be a private investigator and dig into their past and find every detail. I trust their honesty. If they say it's right, then I'm going to accept that it's right. I was so grateful for it being right, because we know how difficult it might be if it was wrong. The repentance and the changes that would have been required would have been very difficult. But yes, we need to deal with marriage, divorce, and remarriage, but we don't need to deal with it until they're ready, until faith has been established. Let's look at another question that you might receive in a Bible study. Questions about the end times are very popular. During our study with Jackie and Sheila Birdwell, she asked me in the very first study, tell me about the end times. Is there going to be a 1,000-year reign with Christ? Is there going to be a battle of Armageddon? What about the book of Revelation? Tell me about what happens when we die. Hades? Is there a waiting place? Paradise and torment? Abraham's bosom? May I direct your attention to Matthew 28, 19, and 20? We're going to take note of three words in this passage. Jesus said in the Great Commission, go ye therefore and teach all nations. Would you underline that word teach in your Bible? The word teach means exactly what you think it means. To instruct, to help them learn, that there needs to be teaching that precedes baptism. But you don't have to teach them everything. You need to teach them what they need to know to become a Christian and to be faithful to God. Go ye therefore and teach all nations. Then notice the second word we're going to underline, baptizing. Baptizing, this is going to follow the teaching because it's required in order to be saved. It's the final step in order for a person to get into Christ. It is the step that puts them into Christ. Baptizing them in the name of the Father and of the Son and of the Holy Spirit. Teaching them to observe all things whatsoever I've commanded you, and lo, I'm with you always, even to the end of the world. Did you see the word teaching again? It's used twice. The word teach, then teaching. So here's the order. You teach, you baptize, and you do some more teaching. You see, a person doesn't have to understand all there is to know about the end times and certainly the book of Revelation to be saved. So once again, I'm going to encourage you to use the term delay, don't debate. Don't delay or delay the question. Don't debate the issue. Don't chase the rabbit. Don't stop the Bible study. Keep yourself in line with the study, because back to the Bible is laying out things necessary to go to heaven. Did you know that when Jimmy and Sharon Fisher were baptized, they didn't really understand the end times? There were many questions that they had about premillennialism. They didn't really understand the nature or the concept of the kingdom. They didn't understand the nature and the concept of Jesus coming again. They had read some of these books that had been printed where error was taught about the 1,000-year reign of Christ in Armageddon. And so we had an opportunity after they became Christians to teach them in a new converts class and continually through personal Bible studies. So the studies don't stop when a person is baptized. Any good congregation needs to have an ongoing new converts class, and the instructor or the teacher who taught them needs to keep teaching them. Don't ever stop teaching about the gospel. Let's look at another question together. What about the sinner's prayer? On a rare occasion, after reading all the scriptures about salvation, someone will still come back to the sinner's prayer because they've been taught, if you say this prayer, you'll be saved.
How do you deal with this particular issue? Now, here's a passage that you might want to write down. I use Acts 9, verse 11. This is one of the three recorded conversions of Saul of Tarsus. In this particular passage, it says, "And the Lord said unto him, Arise, go into the street which is called Straight, inquire in the house of Judas for one called Saul of Tarsus, for behold, he prayeth." Would you underline that word prayeth? You see, he was in a prayer posture. Why was he praying? Well, if you remember the account, he'd been struck blind. Remember, the Lord had called out to him on the way. And so he was praying. There's no doubt he was praying to be saved, for his vision to be restored. He learned that he'd been persecuting the Son of the living God. Now, from Acts 9, verse 11, go to Acts 22, 16. This is the second account of the same conversion with just a little bit more detail. Now, I want you to notice the words that are used here by Luke in Acts 22, 16. "And now why tarriest thou? Arise and be baptized, and wash away thy sins, calling on the name of the Lord." Why did Ananias tell Paul to arise? Well, because he was praying. Remember Acts 9 and 11? He was down there praying. He was told to arise because prayer wasn't going to save this man. There was no formula of words that could be used to save this man. What was he told to do? He was told to be baptized, because salvation comes after baptism. Then he could call on the name of the Lord. This is how he called on the name of the Lord. And so there is no example of a sinner's prayer anywhere in the scriptures. Friends, sinners don't have a prayer. The only way for a sinner to become a Christian is for them to obey the gospel of Jesus Christ. Let's look at another question together. Sometimes there will be those who will tell us when we read Mark 16, 16, "He that believeth and is baptized shall be saved, and he that believeth not shall be condemned." They'll stop us, and they'll say something like this: "It doesn't say, and not be baptized." I recognize it doesn't say this. They will use this as a reason why they're not going to be baptized. I want to address your attention to the screen momentarily as we look at this broken down, and we're going to substitute just a few words. Let's look at the substitution. "He that eats and digests shall be saved." Now, you notice I substituted two words. I didn't change the sentence structure. I said, "He that eats and digests shall be saved, and he that eats not shall be condemned." Now, take your time, analyze this passage, and notice once again, grammatically, the sentence structure is identical to the verse, and we just substituted some words so it won't be so emotional. When people talk about baptism, sometimes they get emotional and they stop thinking rationally. So we're just going to talk about something that we do every day, eating. It's not as emotional about salvation. So notice in the second part of this two-part sentence, "He that eats not shall be condemned." Let's notice that I did not say "he that eats not and does not digest." May I ask you why I didn't write it like that? Well, you would answer in a very obvious way. There's no way a person can digest if they don't eat. So grammatically, you don't have to say that, and you would be exactly right. But did you realize the same applies to "he that believeth and is baptized shall be saved, and he that believeth not shall be condemned"? Dear friends, if you don't believe, it's impossible to be baptized. See, we only baptize those who are believers. You can't baptize a non-believer, so therefore, it's grammatically impossible to write it correctly like that. Let's look at another question that's very common when we're dealing with salvation. Perhaps they're going to ask you about the thief on the cross. The thief on the cross is a very popular item on Google. People want to know about the thief, because they want to be saved like the thief was saved. I've noticed that no one ever wants to be saved like the rich young ruler. You know, Jesus told him to sell whatsoever he has. I've never heard someone come up and say, "I want to be saved like the rich young ruler." Everybody wants to be saved like the thief. How do you deal with the thief on the cross? Well, it's really not difficult. In fact, the answer has already been provided in book number one. It's in Colossians 2 and 14. "Blotting out the handwriting and ordinances that were against us, that were contrary to us, he took it out of the way and he nailed it to the cross." Friends, the thief lived and he died under the old law.
The conditions of baptism for remission of sins was given under the new law. Therefore, the thief did not have to be baptized. You see, he died under the old law. Jesus died under the old law. There's another passage that you might want to use. It's in Luke chapter 24. It's right after Luke 23, which contains the account of the thief on the cross. Let's notice what it says in Luke 24. This is after Jesus is resurrected. And he said unto them, These are the words which I spake unto you while I was yet with you, that all things must be fulfilled that were written in the law of Moses and the Psalms and the prophets concerning me. Then he opened their understanding that they might understand the scriptures. And he said unto them, thus it is written, thus it is behooved Christ to suffer and to rise from the dead on the third day. And that repentance, now listen carefully, that repentance and remission of sins should be preached in his name among all nations, beginning at Jerusalem. Here's my question. When did remission of sins begin at Jerusalem? When did the terms of salvation containing baptism begin at Jerusalem? In Acts 2 and 38, Peter said, repent and be baptized, every one of you, in the name of Jesus Christ for the remission of sins. Let me ask you this question. How could the thief obey the conditions of baptism and repentance for the remission of sins if it hadn't begun yet? Friends, the thief died before this was ever stated. The thief could not obey baptism as given in the Great Commission because the Great Commission had not even been given that yet. He lived and died under the old law. Let's review in this seminar what we've learned so far. First, I pray that you're motivated after watching the seminar. Friends, evangelism works when we work it. Some aren't working it, and so it's not working. Congregations are wise when they train their people how to be effective evangelists. Number two, we must stay with the message. Don't leave out the book. It doesn't matter how modern society becomes, what generation we're speaking to, how much technology we have. Dear friends, the answer is always going to be the teaching and the preaching of the gospel of Jesus Christ. Yes, for some it may be foolish, but it is the power of God to save. We must stay with the message. We must get people into the Word of God. Number three, we need to develop relationships. So let's talk about the manner. We looked at how you can develop relationships with people, and that your home, hospitality, hearkening and listening, and hesitation are very important in that development. Then number four, we said, let's not argue about the method. All these sound scriptural methods are lighthouses on the seashore, and one lighthouse should not try to argue with the other lighthouse. We should just lead the lost to the safe haven of the harbor. Back to the Bible is a good method. If you don't have a method, we would strongly encourage you to use and get this message. It can be ordered from World Video Bible School. They will be glad to provide you all three booklets. Lastly, we must apply the model. We need to take what we've learned and use what we've learned to help people deal with difficult questions. We looked at 10 of them. There may be more. But your best teacher is going to be experience. In summary, you can do this. I have confidence that you can do it. God believes you can do it, or he wouldn't have given us the Great Commission. He expects us to do it. Friends, the Great Commission is not an option. Everyone can do it. Teenagers can teach others about Jesus. The elderly can bring souls to Christ. Sisters and brothers alike, pulpits, preachers, elders, and deacons. If we would all get involved in soul winning, truly, the church would grow. And that's really the answer to the decline in America. It is for a strong church of Christ. It is for the word of God to be preached and to be preached all over the land. We're never going to hit a target for which we don't aim. If you're not aiming for Bible studies, you're never going to have a Bible study. You see, Jesus came to seek and to save the lost. Back to the Bible is something that everybody can do. There's no exemptions to the Great Commission. It's a command. Dear friends, we can turn the tide in this country. The decline of the churches of Christ can stop, but it stops one soul at a time. Lives can change,
You can affect thousands of people just through one organized Bible study. I hope the principles that you've learned in this seminar will help you get involved in personal evangelism as we follow the master teacher, Jesus the Christ.

The planet Venus is the brightest object in the sky after the sun and moon. Records dating back to the Babylonian civilization reference Venus as a bright celestial object in the skies. Other civilizations, such as the Egyptian, Greek, and Chinese, include observations and cultural lore about Venus. Interestingly, historical references sometimes called Venus the morning star, or sometimes the evening star. The ancient Greeks called Venus by two names, Phosphorus and Hesperus, supposing it to be two completely different objects. The two-object idea isn't completely unreasonable, since for a portion of our year, Venus precedes the sun in the sky, so it will appear in the early morning just before sunrise. For the other portion of the year, it follows the sun, being one of the first objects visible in the evening. In fact, Venus is never more than 48 degrees from the sun, which is termed its greatest elongation. This alignment is due to its orbit being inside of Earth's orbit, closer to the sun. And in fact, 2 Peter 1 verse 19 makes reference to the day star that would rise when the day is dawning. In this verse, the words day star are translated from the Greek word phosphorus, which is a reference to the planet Venus. In more modern times, Venus has taken on the description of Earth's twin, or maybe Earth's sister planet. Venus is not only the planet that travels closest to Earth in its orbit, but it has such nicknames because it's nearly identical to the Earth in its size and its mass. However, Venus is an interesting case study in planetary characteristics, since in actuality, it is extremely different from Earth in almost every other way. From a distance, we first notice that Venus is enshrouded in a thick atmosphere of clouds. This atmosphere is far thicker than Earth's. It's mostly composed of carbon dioxide and has an atmospheric surface pressure 90 times greater than Earth's. In fact, to experience an equal amount of pressure here on Earth, you would have to travel nearly two-thirds of a mile below the surface of the ocean. Such a depth is beyond free diving or deep diving without specialized suits or specialized vehicles to handle the immense amounts of pressure. Additionally, because of Venus's extremely dense atmosphere, we cannot see its surface without the aid of special imaging such as radar. In 1990, the Magellan spacecraft was sent into an orbit around Venus, and it began taking images using its radar altimeter. This allowed scientists for the first time on Earth to map the varied terrain of Venus's surface

the plains to the base of the volcano. With Venus's thick carbon dioxide atmosphere and having a solar irradiance twice as high as Earth, Venus has the hottest average surface temperature in the entire solar system, over 860 degrees Fahrenheit. The extremely thick atmosphere also traps the heat in a greenhouse effect, so the temperature is pretty much always 860 degrees, whether it's daytime or nighttime. Such an incredible temperature means that liquid cannot be present on its surface. This is a stark contrast to Earth, where more than 70% of the surface is covered with water. Not only could liquid water not exist on the surface of Venus, but even metals such as lead and zinc would liquefy if they existed on Venus's surface. Another significant contrast between the two planets, Venus and Earth, is the presence of Earth's strong magnetic field. The rather fast rotation of Earth, once every 24 hours, is thought to maintain a steady and sufficiently strong magnetic field to provide a finely tuned cocoon from the dangerous streams of charged particles flowing from the sun. By contrast, Venus has an extremely slow rotation, once every 117 Earth days, and Venus lacks any magnetic field that could associate with protection from this dramatic solar wind. Although a few forms of life on Earth were designed to live in extreme environments, the entire planet of Venus would qualify as an extreme environment. The atmosphere of Venus is 90 times more massive than Earth's and maintains a world of very little variation and no seasonal changes. It also holds the record for the highest average temperature of any planet in the solar system. So without oxygen or water, having an extreme atmosphere, extreme heat, and no magnetic field to protect from dangerous radiation, Venus could not sustain life. While Earth was designed by God to bear a host of thriving ecosystems, He did not design Venus to be Earth's twin.

a merchant may have offered to sell you something with a lifetime guarantee. Were you clever enough to ask him whose life he referred to, his or yours? In reality, that guarantee can only be honored if the guarantor lives to honor it. At the 7th of Deuteronomy, we are told at verse 9 that only the Lord God is God, and that he is the faithful God, keeping covenant and mercy with them that love him and keep his commandments unto 1,000 generations. That latter expression seems to be a metaphor for the duration of all time. The Almighty, then, is ever present to faithfully honor his promises to us of covenant and mercy. The 6th of Hebrews declares at verse 18 that the Lord cannot lie. And the 13th of Hebrews notes at verse 8 that he is forever the same. It is no wonder, then, that the hope we have in him is described as an anchor of the soul, both sure and steadfast. It is a lifetime guarantee, both now and throughout eternity.

Hi, welcome to Digging Deep with Dan. There is a song that from time to time we will sing. It's entitled

0: called Soldiers of Christ Arise. Verse 2 reads, "Stand then in his great might, with all his strength endued, but take to arm you for the fight the panoply of God." The panoply. According to Merriam-Webster, panoply comes from the Greek word panoplia, which referred to the full suit of armor worn by hoplites, heavily armed infantry soldiers of ancient Greece. Panoplia is a blend of the prefix pan, meaning all, and hopla, meaning arms or armor. And you'll see the connection between hopla and the Greek hoplites. Panoply entered the English language, Merriam-Webster says, in the 17th century, and since then it has developed other senses which extend both the armor and the full set aspects of its original use. The panoply of God, the full or whole armor of God, is the subject of Ephesians 6, especially verses 12 through 17. "Wherefore, take unto you the whole armor of God, that ye may be able to withstand in the evil day, and having done all, to stand. Stand, therefore, having your loins girt about with the truth, and having on the breastplate of righteousness, and your feet shod with the preparation of the gospel of peace. Above all, taking the shield of faith, wherewith ye shall be able to quench all the darts of the wicked, and take the helmet of salvation and the sword of the Spirit, which is the Word of God." Let's talk for a few minutes about this panoply, the whole armor of God. Surely, as we're viewing this, we're viewing in our minds a soldier, perhaps that Roman soldier that probably would be the example that the Ephesians considered. The Ephesians would picture this Roman soldier, and they would see in this mental image, perhaps even just looking out of their windows, a soldier who would have a belt on. This was called the Balteus. And that belt would have some material dangling from it, strips. These would be called the baltia. The purpose of the balteus and the baltia would be to provide strength and support for the lower back, to keep the rest of the armor in place, and also to give a convenient way to hold equipment. How does this fit as far as the Christian armor is concerned? Well, this baltia, this girding about the loins, was with truth. Truth is the center of the Christian's armor. It is his source of strength. 1 Peter 1:22, "Seeing you have purified your souls in obeying the truth through the Spirit unto unfeigned love of the brethren, see that ye love one another with a pure heart fervently." Purified your souls in obeying the truth. That's at the center. And if that truth is compromised, all else fails. 1 John 3:18 and 19. "My little children, let us not love in word, neither in tongue, but in deed and in truth. And hereby we know that we are of the truth, and shall assure our hearts before him." Truth is at the center of the Christian's armor. Hebrews 10:26-27 continues that thought. "For if we sin willfully after that we have received the knowledge of the truth, there remaineth no more sacrifice for sins, but a certain fearful looking for of judgment and fiery indignation, which shall devour the adversaries." When one has truth, is all that he needs, 2 Peter 1:3, "According to his divine power, hath given to us all the things that pertain to life and godliness, through the knowledge of him that hath called us to glory and virtue." The truth of God, which serves as our girding about the loins, is found in his word. The second part of this uniform, this armor, would be the breastplate, the lorica segmentata in the Roman soldier's outfit, the breastplate of righteousness. 1 Thessalonians 5:8, but let us who are of the day be sober. Putting on the word there is the breastplate of faith and love rather than righteousness. And for an helmet, the hope of salvation. We'll return to that thought in just a few minutes. But the purpose of this breastplate was to protect the vital organs. Our righteousness, and this is a breastplate of righteousness, is to mirror the commander's. Now, we mentioned that in 1 Thessalonians 5:8, it's a breastplate of faith and love. I would suggest those are tied very closely to righteousness. But Leviticus 11, 44 and 45, we see the righteousness of God. In fact, he said, "Ye shall be holy, for I am holy." And our righteousness motivates further obedience. Luke 20, verses 7 and 8, "Sanctify yourselves, therefore, and be ye holy, for I am the Lord your God, and ye shall keep my statutes and do them. I am the Lord which sanctify you." In righteous obedience, with this breastplate of righteousness, we will be protecting our vital parts, protecting our hearts. Proverbs 4:23, "Keep thy heart with all diligence, for out of it are the issues of life." The next part of this panoply, this armor of God, is having the feet shod with the preparation of the gospel of peace. These are the callagi that the Roman soldiers would wear. In fact, these sandals would often have cleats on the bottom, which would help to give the one who was fighting better traction. The purpose of these, according to Vincent, is to keep ourselves firm-footed, and that makes sense with those cleats that would be on the bottom of their sandals. But I would suggest having the feet shod with the preparation of the gospel of peace isn't just to remain firm-footed, it is to take the gospel to others. You see, the Christian has a twofold responsibility, to stand and to advance. The idea of standing is repeated throughout Ephesians 6, 10 through 17. The idea of advancing is given in the Great Commission, Matthew 28, 19 and 20, Mark 16, 15 and 16. The Christian who is going to advance is going to have knowledge, 1 Peter 3:15, 2 Timothy 2:15. The Christian who is going to advance is going to have to show wisdom, Proverbs 11, 30. In fact, in that passage, wisdom is tied to having the fruit of righteousness. But the fruit of the righteous, that verse begins, is a tree of life, if I remember correctly. "And he that winneth souls is wise." Then we have the next aspect of this armor, and that is the shield of faith. This would be the Latin scutum that the Roman soldier would have. The purpose of that shield, which would be about waist high, it would have a slight curve in it, would be to deflect or intercept attacks, and he could unite with his fellow soldiers in defensive or even offensive positions. He might have room to get his sword around his own shield or between his shield and his neighbor's. But that idea of deflecting or intercepting attacks, Satan's attacks must be deflected. Faith is that which motivates action, fighting for victory, Hebrews 11, 1 through 40. And this is a shield of faith, Galatians 5, 6, faith which worketh by love. There must be unity in the faith of those who are so motivated, so that they can stand shield by shield by shield. Ephesians 4, 5, they're all going to have the same faith, for there is one faith. Christian perfection is in the unity of faith. Ephesians 4, 13, "Till we all come in the unity of the faith and of the knowledge of the Son of God into a perfect man, unto the measure of the stature of the fullness of Christ. And then on the head, the Roman soldier would have a helmet, the cassis or galia. This helmet in Ephesians 6 is the helmet of salvation. In 1 Thessalonians 5:8, it was the helmet, the hope of salvation. The purpose of the helmet is for protection, protection of the head being the biblical heart. And it is also for identification. For example, sports helmets will identify what team one plays for, and a soldier's helmet may identify what rank he is, and most likely it's going to identify which side he's fighting on. We understand that some will refuse to wear helmets. It wasn't too long ago that hockey started requiring its players to wear helmets. And I remember the last person to go helmetless was a player named Craig McTavish. He was going to continue that old way, but he did so risking a danger that those who were wearing their helmets were not facing. The helmet of salvation. Salvation is a valuable necessity given only by Christ. Matthew 16:26. For what is a man profited if he shall gain the whole world and lose his own soul? Or what shall a man give in exchange for his soul? Revelation 20:15. And whosoever was not found in the book of life was cast into the lake of fire. Acts 4:12. Neither is there salvation in any other, for there is none other name under heaven given among men whereby we must be saved. And that takes us from the armor to the weapon, which is mentioned in Ephesians chapter 6, the sword of the Spirit, which is the Word of God. The Roman soldier would have his gladius. The Christian soldier has his Bible. The purpose of this is to have a two-edged sword which can cut in two directions, inflicting mortal damage. Well, spiritually, for the dividing asunder of the soul and spirit. Hebrews 4:12. The Word of God is this spiritual sword. It has the ability to cut. Acts 5:33, Acts 7:54. But it also has the ability to prick. Acts 2:37. That's the Christian armor and the Christian weapon. But I would suggest there's something else not mentioned in Ephesians chapter 6. And that is a banner, an ensign, a flag under which the soldier is going to be fighting. In Psalm 60, verse 4, the psalmist wrote, "Thou hast given a banner to them that fear thee, that it may be displayed because of the truth." God has given a number of banners. These banners are not for vain parade or ostentation, not to support unrighteousness or injustice, but rather this banner is to show allegiance for the allies and to show the other side, the enemies, whose side we're on, to promote honor and cause, to promote the name of the leader, to promote the national agenda. Among these banners for the Christian are the love of God, Song of Solomon 2:4, the cross of Christ. We sing the song, "There's a royal banner." That banner spoken of in John 12:32 and Romans 5:6-10. Isaiah 11:10-12 picture the church as the banner as well. There's so much strength, so much importance in that armor, but also in that for which we are fighting. May we take that armor on, lift our sword, and go to battle for the Lord.
1: This has been a presentation of GBN, the Gospel Broadcasting Network.

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1: Hello and welcome again to GBN Live. We're so glad that you're with us tonight. We're going to be discussing Satan's lies, and we hope you'll stay with us. We're going to be talking about this subject for the next hour. We appreciate so much you being a part of our program. If you have a question, please call us tonight at 888-805-3390. You may feel free to email us. We would love to take your questions tonight. And as we begin tonight, we have Paul Sain with us, and Paul has been on the program a number of times, and Brother Paul, it's always a pleasure to be with you.
2: It is our joy for sure to be here, and especially to have the opportunity to talk to so many that are listening in tonight.
1: Absolutely, and Don Blackwell also with us tonight, and we love and appreciate Don, all the great work that he does, and good to have him working with us and part of the program tonight. And Don, welcome as always.
3: Thank you. I'm always glad to be here.
1: Tonight, as we begin our subject and we think about Satan's lives, maybe it would be good as we think about this subject to begin just talking about the framework of the devil himself. Because, you know, the devil is identified as the deceiver of the whole world. And so when you think about the devil, what comes to mind?
3: Of course, the first thing that comes to my mind is John 8:44, where the Lord said that the devil is the father of the lie. When he speaks a lie, he speaks of his own. Some versions even say that he speaks from his own resources. I've defined it sometimes in sermons that when the devil tells a lie, it comes from his own bag of tricks because he is the original liar.
1: So true, so true.
2: Yeah. I think of it, 1 Peter 5:8. Your adversary, the devil, who walks about seeking whom he may devour, he is evil through and through. And when I take the totality of what this good book tells us about the devil and his purposes, his goals, he wants to hurt you and me and any and everyone. He wants us to be with him in torment. That being the foundation of anything else, he's going to employ any type of activity, lies, deceit, and craftiness, and everything that he possibly can.
1: You know, you go back, you mentioned John 8:44, you go back to Genesis chapter 3, yeah. And it's evident that he is a liar, he is a murderer, he is not our ally, he is an adversary, and as Peter said, he seeks to devour us, to destroy us. And you think about, here's a being that is intent on destroying our eternal soul. That ought to put us on guard. And, you know, Paul in Ephesians chapter 6 said that we're to be strong in the Lord and the strength of his might, that we are to put on the whole armor of God, the reason being that we might be able to stand against the wiles, the schemes of the devil.
3: You know, it's interesting when you think about this, too. We've referenced John 8:44 a couple of times. When Jesus mentioned John 8:44, he was saying to the Jews, you are of your father, the devil. Mm-hmm. And at that point, the reason he was identifying the devil as their father is because they were telling lies. And when we are telling lies, the devil is our father. I heard someone say on one occasion, a man is never more like the devil than when he's telling a lie. And I've thought through that many times, and I thought, you know, there's a lot of truth to that statement, because that's when Jesus employed this statement in John 8:44. And if you look at the world we're living in, you know, think about politics and the thing, that's not our topic tonight, but you think about that, and the devil is working overtime with his lies.
1: Oh, no doubt, no doubt. You know, we look at the moral erosion in our country, and we think about the problems that we face. You know, John said in 1 John 5 that the whole world lies under the sway of the wicked one. Some translations say in darkness. And you think about, we're engulfed in spiritual darkness. Satan is identified as the god of this age, the god of this world. And so he's doing his best to destroy the crown of God's creation.
2: So many today, I'm afraid, do not know who Satan is and what he is capable of. It's more of a nonchalant. Maybe we date back to the time when Flip Wilson would say, the devil made me do it. It's more of a comical thing or a fictitious character. But Satan is as much alive today as our Father in heaven is alive. And still, God for us, Satan against us.
1: You know, Don, you mentioned a moment ago the climate in which we live. And I think about the political climate, the moral climate, of this day and time. And, you know, you look at our nation and the foundation upon which our nation was built, primarily by people who believed in the one true God, who had a deep and abiding respect for the Word of God.
3: Yeah.
1: And look at how far we have moved away from the ideals of Scripture, of being a God-centered nation in many respects. Now, many of those people may not have believed New Testament Christianity as we do,
3: right,
1: but nonetheless, they had a deep and abiding respect for God, and that's not the case today.
3: It's not. In fact, it is so tempting tonight to drift off into politics and things going on in this world because we're just being bombarded by it right now. We see things being forced upon us like abortion, and the lie of Satan is to rename it and to call it women's rights. We see things being forced upon us right now, such as homosexuality, and it's called freedom. Satan renames things, and this is the political climate, certainly falls into the category of the lies of the devil.
1: And, you know, everything that you're talking about really falls under the heading of sin.
3: Yeah.
2: And, you know, really, but he's been doing that politically recently, but he's been doing that for a long time.
3: Yeah.
2: The alcoholic, the slot drunkard, you know,
3: yeah,
2: well, he's a victim of his family life, and or maybe those that are pedophiles, I mean, they couldn't help themselves. I mean, there's been excuses or lies of Satan that many people have employed to kind of dumb down the terms and make them much more acceptable to our society.
1: Yeah. So, you know, we think about our theme tonight, Satan's lies, and when you begin to look at the various categories that would fall into, one of the greatest lies of the devil that's been perpetrated on the human family, it really doesn't matter what you believe. I mean, you believe what you want to, and really, is that not the theme of America today? You believe what you want to believe, I believe what I want to believe, there's no such thing as absolute truth, etc. And so, that's something that we have to deal with.
3: Right.
2: That's appealing, though, Mike. I mean, literally, boy, that's great. Then it means we're all going to heaven. But immediately, to answer that, why was Saul of Tarsus told to go on into Damascus that he would be told what he must do to be saved? He was a faithful, militant, very aggressive, I mean, religious person. Cornelius, also in Acts chapter 10, the same way. It was verse 48 where when he was finally commanded to be baptized, but he was religious and devout and prayed and gave all. I mean, he was a great person. If it doesn't matter, leave him alone.
3: You know, I think of this passage that is such a very simple passage, but it answers so much. John 8:32, Jesus said, "And ye shall know the truth, and the truth shall make you free." Such a simple verse, but it tells us several things. Number one, it tells us there is such a thing as truth.
1: That's true.
3: And so when a person says you can believe whatever you want to, that passage tells me there is truth. Secondly, it tells me that I can know what that truth is.
1: True.
3: You shall know the truth that exists. And then he says that I can be aware of that truth. And then he says I must know the truth if I'm going to be free. So I learn truth exists, I can know it, and if I don't know it, then I'm going to lose my soul eternally. So it really just slaughters this idea that you can believe whatever you want to believe.
1: Yeah, and you know, in that context, you remember Jesus was talking about his deity. He said, except you believe that I am. And we think about this idea of doesn't really matter what you believe. You know, there are people today that say, well, you really don't have to accept Jesus as the divine Son of God. He was a good man. He was great in trying to overcome social injustices, etc. I mean, there are a lot of different things that people would say, but the idea that he's the Son of God, and yet it did matter to the Lord about his identity.
2: The same flip side, Don, that you were mentioning about truth, let's take the opposite side. We are also told that we need to try the spirits to see if they are of God, 1 John 4, to prove all things, 1 Thessalonians 5. The Galatians were told by Paul, I'm amazed that you have perverted the gospel of Christ.
3: That's right.
2: In other words, you took what was true, turned it into something that is false. We've got to be able to ascertain the difference and follow only that which will save.
3: That's right.
1: And you know, really what that says is there's a divine standard. That standard is the Word of God. You and I might, since we're across the table from one another, we might guess as to how far we're apart. But if we wanted to know exactly how far apart we are, we would get a ruler.
4: Right.
1: We could find out. By the same token, there is a standard by which we test or prove, as you said a moment ago, all things. That standard is the Word of God.
3: Right.
4: Yeah. Well, go ahead.
3: Say, listen to this. This is John 12:48. Jesus says, "He that rejects me and receives not my words has one that judges him. The word that I have spoken, the same shall judge him in the last day." Now measure that against the statement, it doesn't matter what you believe. He said, you're going to be judged by the words that I have spoken. Jesus said, it does matter. There is a standard, and you're going to be judged by that. So when people make statements like that, it doesn't matter what you believe. It sounds nice. I've heard it my whole life. Particularly in the culture and environment in which we live today, this is very acceptable. In fact, to suggest otherwise nowadays will get you blasted. But the Bible is so abundantly plain that this is not
1: okay,
3: the case.
1: Okay, so think about what you just said in light of what Paul wrote in Romans chapter 2, verse 2, when he said, we know that the judgment of God is according to truth.
3: Right.
1: Which suggests, again, that there's a divine standard, that we're going to be held accountable. And you know the idea of accountability today.
3: Right.
1: People don't like the idea of being held accountable to anything.
3: No, no.
1: And so when we talk about it really doesn't matter what you believe, that's something that people feel comfortable with, but it doesn't measure up with regard to the standard. Another thought along these lines, doesn't matter what church you belong to.
3: Right.
1: One church is as good as another. I mean, how often have we heard that through the years?
3: Yeah.
2: When it comes to our own preferences, maybe that is true. When it comes to socially, and maybe that's true. But when we're talking about the salvation of our souls, that is not the truth. We have touched on a lot of different passages back to the other, as well as tying it into that particular statement, Mike. We've not included Matthew 7:21 yet, where Jesus himself said, not everyone that saith unto me, Lord, Lord, master or ruler, but only those that do the will of the Father.
1: Right.
2: The different doctrines and different choices in religions, or the different churches, as you use the term loosely there, those are not the will of the Father. Jesus, the Son of God, God in the Son, the second being in the Godhead, has said, there are religions, but in vain they do worship me, teaching for doctrines the commandments of men, in that Matthew 7 passage.
1: Well, it's so true. I'm sorry, go ahead, Don.
3: You know, sometimes just putting things in very simple terms helps. And if I were to take some coins and laid them on the table, and I laid out some nickels and some dimes and some quarters and one penny, and then I said to someone, choose the penny of your choice. And they said, well, I'm going to choose the quarter. I said, no, choose the penny of your choice. Well, I'm going to choose the nickel. Well, no, I said, choose the penny. Well, there's only one. And if you look around the religious world, that's the situation
4: that's right.
3: That we're looking at today, because if you went back to the Bible and you went back to the day of Pentecost, I've oftentimes heard the illustration, if we could get in a time machine and we could go back to the day of Pentecost when there's 3,000 people that just obeyed the gospel and they're soaking wet, and you could walk up to one of them and say, which church did you become a member of today? They would say, well, there's only one.
1: That's right.
3: If you ask one of them, did you become a Baptist today? Did you become a Methodist? Did you become a Catholic? Did you become a Jehovah's Witness? What they would say is, I've never heard of any of these things, because at that time, there was only one. Throughout the pages of the New Testament, there was only one church. The Lord promised only one church. He built only one church. And so this concept of the additional churches that exist was not something that was biblical. There was only one, and we could go through many passages tonight that would teach that, such as Ephesians 4:4 that says there is one body. Ephesians 1:22 says the body is the church. There's one body, so there's one church. If that's the case, the statement doesn't make any sense to say choose the church of your choice if there's only one church.
2: Could we not also say, let's choose, and more accurately so, let's choose the church that we read about in this book?
3: Sure.
2: Because no denomination of man was found in the way we look at churches today.
3: Right.
2: But the church that Jesus said he would build, that we read about here, or another way of saying it, the church for which Christ died.
3: Yeah.
2: He only purchased one church, his body, place of salvation, according to what Paul told Timothy in 2 Timothy 2:10, in Christ, in that body.
1: And you know, when you look around in the religious world at large, and we're talking about the lies of Satan, Satan has so conditioned people to the point that in their mind, there is no difference.
5: Right.
1: And that the whole idea of there being an exclusive body is foreign to many. And as you said, Don, a moment ago, had we the opportunity to go back in the first century and begin questioning people, by the way, what church do you belong to? They would know nothing of modern day denominations as we do. And so can we not just be what they were? Well, the answer is yes. And you think about people in the world today as they look around and they go from, well, street to street in the city, and they see denomination after denomination, and they're wearing different names, and they're practicing different things. I get it. People say, you know, how do we know which one's right?
5: Right.
1: But there has to be a standard, doesn't there?
3: Yeah, and I think the thing that what we're saying here tonight when we talk about there being one church, when people hear that, I think it sounds very offensive to them. And they think that what we're saying is we're members of the Church of Christ, and our church, our denomination is better than your denomination. Come be a part of our denomination. And what we're really saying when we use the term Church of Christ, it's not a name. In the Bible, it's not even a name.
5: Right.
3: It's an identifier. What it literally means is the church belonging to Christ, the church of Christ, the church that is His. And that's what we're saying to people, is let's be a part of the church that is His. We're not saying our denomination is better than your denomination. What we're saying is, in the Bible, there are no denominations. Let's erase that, forget all of that, and let's just go back and be the church that's His.
1: That's right. You know, in Matthew 16:18, when Jesus said, I will build my church, that's singular and possessive in nature. And then you come over to Hebrews chapter 12 and verse 23, when the writer said to the general assembly and church of the firstborn, the idea is that we belong to the Lord.
3: Yeah.
2: We are His, crucified with Christ, living in Him.
1: That's right. That's right. We're going to take a quick break. We'll be back in a couple of minutes. Please stay with us.

0: My name is Rob Whitaker. I'm the director of the House to House, Heart to Heart School of Evangelism. Our goal is to train the saved to teach the lost. 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We're going to give you steps to take of how to get the message to your local church, to the community. So when we arrive, we're going to give you 7 to 10 actual classes on how to apply personal evangelism to the church and reach the lost in your community. We'll be there from anywhere from 2 to 5 days. We're going to give you on-site, hands-on training, not only for myself, but my family, they're going to be with me. My wife's going to help teach your ladies. My children are going to be there to answer questions. We're going to bring all the materials that you need. 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I'm going to do virtual meeting with the elders. And so we're going to try to help you take what you have learned and apply it. The results that we're seeing are absolutely amazing. We want to invite you to enroll in this school today. 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
1: This program is different from many other programs in that we examine videos that teach religious error and we expose that error in the light of the Bible. We always try to be kind and respectful toward those who we are looking at their videos, and we always reach out to the speakers on these videos and we invite them to publicly debate us, to discuss these things, because we believe when we are dealing with matters as important as one's eternal salvation, you can't afford to be wrong.
2: 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Now back to the program.
3: Thank you for staying with us. We are discussing tonight Satan's lies, and we appreciate so much the opportunity to be together to discuss this subject. And an email's come in. Can you help the denominational world understand that we are simply Christians? I think that's a great thought, maybe, to lead into the next part of our next segment of our study tonight.
4: In a recent Bible study with a young lady that was of the Baptist faith, and she was struggling with the idea of, why would I try, Don, is similar to what you said a few moments ago, why would I try to get her to leave her denomination to become be a part of mine? I then tried to walk back to the first century, and I asked her, I said, let's put on first century glasses. Let's see what existed then. When those on the day of Pentecost heard Simon Peter and the other 11 preach Christ crucified, and then they cried out, what shall we do? They were told to repent and be baptized. And then I asked this young lady, to what church was she? Were they added? And she had to say, well, the church that Jesus built. I said, that means they were simply Christians. I referred to Acts 11:26, disciples called Christians. In other words, if we can focus our attention and help our denominational friends to focus on just what is contained here.
3: It's true.
4: The denominations of men are not found there. There were no other religions to which they could be added in Jerusalem on that first day of Pentecost. In other words, it was Christ's church. That's all that there was.
3: That's right. You know, it's not our intent when we talk about New Testament Christianity to be offensive to anyone. We're not trying to be arrogant or caustic as we discuss certain things. And as you were talking a moment ago, I thought about some of the programs that I've seen on television, for example, some of the quote-unquote crusades, well-known preachers. And I've often heard them at the end of their lesson, give what they would say is the invitation. And it usually goes something like, accept the Lord Jesus Christ into your heart, and then if you would recite this prayer, you'll become a Christian. So as we think about our subject matter tonight, the lies of Satan, what hit me or what strikes me is that those people that went forward on that occasion, they went forward in a lost condition, but they left in a lost condition. And why? Because they didn't obey the truth. So wouldn't it stand to reason as we try to deal with the lies of Satan that we would want to go back to the very first century? You know, Jesus said in Matthew 16, verse 19, that he would give the keys of the kingdom of heaven to Peter. In chapter 18, verse 18, the keys were given to all the apostles. So they were legislating terms of admission into the kingdom of God, but who was the one that set the terms of admission? Well, the Lord did. So why would we want to say or advocate anything other than what the Bible teaches?
5: Yeah. You know, when you think about, you're alluding to some of the Crusades, and I guess probably the most famous of all has been Billy Graham, and the idea that what a person has to do to be saved is to say a prayer and ask Jesus into his heart. I don't know if there's anything that is more commonly taught in Christendom than is that.
3: True, I agree.
5: But one of the things that I normally say to people is so very simple, and that is, you can't find anyone in the New Testament who ever practiced that. There's not one example of a person ever praying to accept Jesus into their heart and be saved that way. If that's the way that we're saved, there should be at least one example somewhere in the New Testament. The only example I know of someone attempting that would be the Apostle Paul, Acts 9:11. The Bible says that he was praying apparently for forgiveness, for salvation, whatever the situation was, but it did not save him, we learn in Acts 22. And so that's the challenge I extend to people. Find one example of this in the Bible. And then what you need to do is go back to the book of Acts, which is the book of conversions, and you've got example after example after example of people who were saved. And let's see, what did those people do? Because what we need to do today is the same thing that those people did. And the idea of saying a prayer and asking Jesus into your heart is, I don't mean it in an offensive way at all, but it is an example of one of Satan's lies, because if he can get people to believe that they're saved and stop seeking it, then he wins.
3: And don't you think it's amazing to me, sad but amazing, that so many people in the religious world have bought into that belief system, that that's all you have to do to become a Christian, and yet the Bible is as silent as the stars of heaven.
4: Which brings us back to Satan and his purpose and his aggressive, militant manner. He wants people to merely believe, if you'll just say this, you'll be saved. And that is so convenient. It's so appealing. And that being the case, then, as Don, as you pointed out, Satan wins. He is so subtle. He was to Adam and Eve in the very beginning. He only changed one word.
3: It's true. Yeah.
4: He is the same way today. He makes it sound so great to say, go to the church of your choice. I might say to our audience tonight, if maybe one of us were writing the rules or putting the parameters, we might say that.
5: Yeah.
4: We might say that. That'd be great. Just to say, be sincere and honest, and that's all you've got to do to be saved. But that's a lie.
5: Yeah.
4: Noah was told to build an ark. Now, Abraham was to offer his son. Moses and various other Old Testament individuals that we could turn back in this great book, and we learn one absolute truth. God meant what he said to Noah. He meant what he said to Abraham. He always means what he says, and we must obey precisely as God says. He'll take nothing less. When it comes to salvation, and what we read in the New Testament, if we will openly approach that beautiful 20-some-odd book segment of the New Testament, we can learn where salvation is found and what we must do to bring it about in our lives.
3: So true, so true. Don?
5: You know, it just made me think about 2 Thessalonians 1, verse 9, where the Bible talks about the judgment day. And the idea that all you have to do is believe, or all you have to do is say this prayer, there's nothing that you have to do. 2 Thessalonians 1 and verse 9 has a very key phrase in it. It says the Lord's going to come in flaming fire, taking vengeance on those who do not know God and those who do not obey the gospel, that there's obedience on our part. A preacher friend of mine said he was doing a call-in radio program one time, and someone called in and said, they were very accusatory, and they said, "You people in the Church of Christ are always talking about obeying the gospel. The Bible talks about believing the gospel, not obeying it. Show me one passage that says you have to obey the gospel." And he was a quick thinker, and he said, "I can think of one passage that says what will happen if we don't obey the gospel." And he cited this one.
6: Great.
5: "The Lord will come in flaming fire on those who do not obey the gospel." That's not meant in any way in an accusatory or finger-pointing way, except to tell people, we want you to obey the gospel, because this is the consequences if you
3: don't.
5: Right.
3: That's right. And you know, this whole idea that has been fostered upon the religious world, that baptism, for example, is an outward sign of an inward faith, or that baptism is really not necessary for the salvation of your soul, that is taught over and over again, and yet not biblical.
4: I had an opportunity some years ago, was invited to come and preach at the Baptist church in the town where we lived at that time. No strings attached. And I preached on the church that we read about in the Bible. I told the audience, about 400 in attendance then at that time, that I'm not here to try to be mean or hurtful. I'm here because I love you and I care for your soul. And I appealed. It wasn't anything fantastic that I did. It was just I was a servant. I was a messenger, and I was trying to convey the message of the love of Christ to reach out and save souls. I told them, I said, if we will take the New Testament and read of those passages that bring us to the point of the church, the New Testament church, beginning in Acts 2, in prophecy, as well as what Christ said, then we can see its beginning point. Then we can see its growth. We can see the phenomenal way in which they lived, what they taught, and others obeying the gospel to become New Testament, just Christians. Christians, oh, Brother Warren, remember years ago, had The Bible Only Makes Christians Only and The Only Christians, a great book. They became those Christians, and I tried to appeal to those precious ones who were sincere, not a doubt in my mind how honest they were. I wanted and pled with them, just read the Bible. Do what the Bible says. Make sure that what you do is authorized, right? Not just a man-made doctrine, not something that is connived by man.
3: That's right. You know, as we think about our theme tonight, Satan's Lies, I think that maybe we ought to just step back for a minute and think about how this has impacted the church that we love and appreciate. The fact that we're members of the body of Christ, but we are not immune to the assaults of Satan. There are so many ways that the devil has tried and has, in many cases, made inroads in the church, one of which is the world. You know, the world has nothing to offer the church. And yet, think about how congregations, in some respects, have capitulated and have tried to look out and say, okay, what is it the world wants? Mm-hmm. And then have tried to maybe tailor make their worship or their work to attract people in the world.
5: You know, immediately you say that, I think about 1 John 2:15. The Lord says, love not the world, neither the things that are in the world. And I think that oftentimes when we think of that, we think about money and glamour and things like that. But when he goes on to discuss the different ways we are tempted, all that is in the world, the lust of the flesh, lust of the eyes, the pride of the life, and the pride of life, there's a sense in which the pride of life can be tied to wanting to be like the world.
4: Yes, no doubt.
5: We want to have the accolades of the world. We want to have the degrees of the world. We want to have the respect of the world.
3: We want to fit in.
5: We want to fit into the world. And that bleeds over into the church. And preachers sometimes, they want to teach something new, and they want to embrace these things. One of the things I think has hurt the Lord's church is The church begins to bring in books that are written by denominational people. They use it as their text. I think maybe that's wanting to be like the world. And then as Christians start imbibing this, it just soaks into them and is hurting churches so very badly.
3: Think about what you're, I think what you said is an excellent observation. And Paul, I know you've probably had the opportunity to observe a lot of different scenarios out there, but you think about, for example, the pulpit.
5: Mm-hmm.
3: You know, elders have the responsibility of ensuring that the church is fed God's word. There are a lot of congregations that have men in the pulpit who they're not preaching error,
5: right,
3: per se.
5: Right.
3: The problem is what they're preaching is so non-distinctive, it could be preached in any denomination in town. And so you have people that, generations, if you please, that have been brought up on nothing more than a bland diet of the Word of God, and they have no idea. They don't know anything about the distinctiveness of the Lord's church. They don't know anything about New Testament worship.
5: True.
3: Why? Because they don't hear anything.
5: Yeah. And I think part of this is a desire. Some of this gets to the point of preachers protecting their jobs, protecting their salaries. They get in a comfortable situation, and if they get up and they say something that's going to offend people, then their job might be in jeopardy. Mm-hmm. And so it's easy to say things, to talk about the glory of God and the goodness of God and kindness and love. The Bible is filled with good things that you can say that never offends anyone. But the fact is, about, you know, 2/3 of the New Testament is dealing with things that people would consider to be negatives, because most of the epistles are addressing problems in the church. And so when you deal with some of those things, you start to, as we use the term, step on people's toes, and people don't like that. Sometimes it results in people leaving. Then the preacher gets in trouble. Next thing you know, people are going to the elders, they're complaining about the preacher. That's uncomfortable. He doesn't like it. It's easier for preachers just to stay out of that business and avoid those things. And I think when that happens for years and congregations get a diet of that or don't get a diet of that, what happens is they just get weak and they begin to die. Constant positive preaching will kill a church.
3: I think you need balance.
4: Yes.
3: And biblical. The two go hand in hand. Paul said, I shall not to declare the whole counsel of God.
5: Right.
3: But I think about a preacher that I heard. Matter of fact, I listened to the tape. Preacher for a large congregation in Nashville. And what he was doing, he was advocating the employment of the instrument in one of their worship services. And he made this statement, and I was absolutely stunned. He said, there hasn't been a sermon preached on instrumental music from this pulpit in 30 years.
5: Right.
3: Can you believe that? That's an indictment against the eldership and the preachers.
4: When for the time that you ought to be teachers, you have need to be taught again the first principles of the oracles of God, Hebrews chapter 5, verse 12 and following. The people had not grown to the term that's found there also, full age. They had not been indoctrinated in the basic fundamentals. And the writer of Hebrews said, you need to go back and start again. Don, you mentioned something a minute ago I'd like to play on just a little bit more as far as some thoughts. Our society is telling us we've got to be positive.
5: Yeah.
4: Everything's got to be wonderful and tickle our ears. And now don't say anything bad against anyone. And right. That has infiltrated the church.
3: Without question.
4: And the pulpits to the point that preachers, many of them I know, are scared to preach against evil and sin. Now, they need to quit preaching. They need to get out of the pulpit if they're not going to do what they need to do. But they have been told, many of them, don't do that.
3: You know what? This idea of only positive preaching doesn't meet the litmus test of divine truth.
4: No, it does not.
3: And Don, maybe both of you guys could comment on this. Tell me where in the Bible that you ever read of an eldership having the authority to tell a man that he can't preach on certain biblical subjects.
5: We know. I think about immediately Acts 20:31, where Paul says, I cease not for 3 years to warn you night and day with tears. If he's warning them night and day with tears, that doesn't mean he's preaching on positive things every day. You don't warn people when you're just preaching positive. You don't warn people if you're preaching with tears. That means he was warning them about difficult things and the fact that they needed to change, if you don't change, you're going to lose your souls. Right. That's what a warning involves. And the fact that he's doing this with tears means this is difficult. He's facing opposition. And you said, does an eldership have the right to tell a congregation or tell their preacher he can't preach on things? I remember that Paul told Titus in Titus chapter 2 to preach the word with all authority. What that would indicate is, if he has all authority and eldership has no authority to tell him, you can't preach on certain subjects. They can't tell him, now you can't preach on social drinking here, or you can't preach on marriage, divorce. We don't do that here, because he preaches the word of God with all authority.
4: That authority comes from God.
5: That's right.
4: You referred to Acts 20:32, a powerful passage and perfect for us to dwell on.

0: of elders, one of the things that he immediately says is there are those whose mouths must be stopped. Now, what is the point of that? He said, here are the qualifications. Now, you as an elder are going to have to stop the mouths of some people. That's going to be a difficult thing to do. And it teaches that there are some people saying things that are wrong. And some elders have got to have backbone to stop those people from doing this.
1: That's
2: absolutely
1: right. That's right. We're going to take a quick break. We'll be back. Hope you'll stay with us. Thank you.
3: So how do you know whether your Bible has been corrupted? You know, the youngest part of the Bible is about 2,000 years old. It's an old book. And it came from Greek, went into Latin, and then to English. So it's kind of like the game telephone, right? So how many of you know why we can actually trust the Bible? Anybody think it's been corrupted? Anybody want to maybe try to explain this one to us?

0: Some say that getting out in nature can help escape the busyness in our days and remind ourselves of what really matters in life.
1: Do we look at our time on Earth in the same way? As if we were just camping here for the weekend.
2: So that's what we're doing. We're getting away for a little while.

0: I never checked to see if the things I'd always believed were in there. So test everything.
1: We examine videos that teach religious error, and we expose that error in the light of the Bible. Because we believe when we are dealing with matters as important as one's eternal salvation, you can't afford to be wrong.
2: Jesus basically said that the only way that you're going to go to hell is over his dead body, so to speak. Right?
3: Yeah. Mm-hmm. Yeah, people like, say that, you know, yeah. Over my dead body. Yeah, literally that's what he did. Yeah.
4: You can watch the latest episodes after tonight's show. To find out more, visit gbntv.org.
5: Thank you so much for staying with us. We appreciate the opportunity to study with you tonight. We're going to continue up our final segment with regard to Satan's lies. And as we begin tonight, and thank you for being a part of our program, we are grateful for the opportunity to be on the air to discuss this great topic. I know that one of the things that, well, there are a number of things that we've covered thus far, but there are people today that talk about sincerity and the fact that there are sincere, devout people in all denominations. How do you respond to that?
6: The sincerity of those that to whom I spoke, as I referred to that time when I spoke at the Baptist church, I told them, I said, I'm not here to impugn your integrity. I truly believe that you are honest and sincere in what you believe. But then I referred to Saul of Tarsus in Acts chapter 9, and then later in chapter 22 and 26 when he reflected what had taken place. I said, he said in Acts 23 verse 1, I've lived in all good conscience. I have believed that what I'm doing is right. But he was wrong. He was going down the wrong direction. But Saul had the integrity himself when learning the truth to stop, to change directions, and now preach what he had opposed before. We need to understand we can be sincerely wrong.
5: It's true.

0: I believe that we as preachers, when we have Bible studies, I've heard it from someone else, and thus I'm using it myself, how we can say, if I'm wrong, then I want to know it.
1: Sure.
0: Love me enough to tell me that I'm wrong, and I'll change. And hopefully you would do the same thing.
2: I think we
3: alluded to this already. I think Paul did. But in Matthew 7:21, where you've got the judgment day scene, I can almost hear the sincerity in these people's voices. When Jesus says, on the day of judgment, not everyone who says to me, Lord, Lord, shall enter the kingdom of heaven, but he who does the will of my Father which is in heaven. When you hear them saying that, Lord, Lord, you can hear the sincerity in their voice. Many will say unto me in that day, Lord, have we not prophesied in your name and cast out demons in your name and done many wonderful works in your name? These people seem to be in shock.
0: Yes.
3: They're saying, Lord, didn't we prophesy in your name?
1: That's right.
3: Lord, didn't we cast out demons in your name? Didn't we do many wonderful works? These are sincere people. These are religious people. These are people who are calling on the name of Christ. These are people who were workers. I've got the idea that some of these, I'm sure, are fakers. But I've got the idea that when you hear the sincerity, that you're talking about good people.
1: I agree.
3: Good, sincere people. But they're lost people. That's why I go to this passage so often when I'm talking to people to show them, here's the day of judgment, and there are good, sincere, honest people who are good neighbors, good co-workers, good people to be around, sincere people, but they were lost.
1: I agree. Since you mentioned that, I think you kind of opened the door. What about when you sit down with somebody and you study with them?
3: Mm-hmm.
1: And as you go through the study process and they begin to see with clarity what you're teaching, and then they say, but if I obey what you're telling me the Bible says, then I'm indicting my mom or my dad or maybe my siblings. And really I'm saying that they're lost. They're going to hell. How do you deal with that?
0: An emotional, volatile conversation. I mean, anything that you say may be taken wrong. And from a person that is already at that state thinking of that grandmother, grandfather, father, mother, and you mean to tell me that they're lost? I usually try to go back and say, you know, it's not what I think, it's not what I say, but let's go back to this book and see if we can find anything that will help us to clearly see the condition that you're describing. I usually end up in Luke's account of the gospel, Lazarus and the rich man. The rich man was lost, fared sumptuously every day, didn't care about the beggar, didn't help at all, and he died. In torment, he lifted up his eyes. But in that state, he thought of his brothers.
1: Mm-hmm.
0: Here was a man that had cared nothing about serving God on earth, but now all of a sudden he's a soul winner, we might call him. He's interested in his brothers. As hard as it would be for someone to see in parallel their thoughts and their thinking about their family members. But that's the closest that I can think of a biblical example where someone says, send somebody back. Don't let them come to this place.
1: That's right.
3: And if I could offer this piece of advice to anyone who's in that situation, because anyone who's doing personal work and having Bible studies is going to encounter this. I know I have many times over the years, and I'm sure you guys have as well. When a person says to me, you know, this means that my mama is lost. My mom was a good person. My mama was an honest person. I would recommend you say something like this. I do not doubt that. I trust that your mama was a good person, and I trust that she was an honest person. If your mother had learned what you just learned, as a good and honest person, what would she do with this information?
1: And you know, I think along those same lines, you think about the love that a parent has for a child. I would have a hard time believing that any parent, even if they were lost, would want their children to be lost. If they had better information, as you said,
3: yeah,
1: then by all means obey the gospel.
3: Yeah, if your mother had had the opportunity and the knowledge, she was good and honest with what she had available. If she had had what you have, and she's a good, honest person, and also point out to them, of course, that what you do doesn't change anything about your relatives. You're responsible for you. And I think about 2 Corinthians 5:10, we must all appear before the judgment seat of Christ that every one may receive the things done in his body. I'm responsible only for me, and what I do or don't do has no bearing on anyone
0: else.
3: Absolutely
0: true.
1: That's right. I agree. We're talking about Satan's lies. What about this unity and diversity anthem that has been trumped by so many people down through the years?
0: I think it's possible that we could have unity by taking two opposites and maybe forcing it to be together. But when I think of the word unity, I think of Ephesians 4, where Jesus, through inspiration, had Paul write that we are to endeavor to keep the unity of the Spirit in the bond of peace. There's one Lord, one faith, one God, and there's seven ones that are mentioned. How can we have unity while differing diversity on those seven ones? No, I don't believe there's one God. I believe there's Allah and Buddha and Muhammad and all these others, as well as Jehovah God. So you have your opinion. We cannot be united by having such contradictory positions.
3: Of course, the idea when people say unity and diversity, what they mean is you've got your view, I've got to, why can't we just agree to disagree and still all get along and be one? There's a passage that always comes to my mind. One is James chapter 3 and verse 7. The wisdom that is from above is first pure and then peaceable.
0: Right.
3: Before we can have peace, we've got to have purity.
1: Right.
3: And when you think about unity, I think the passage in the Bible that just exemplifies unity is 1 Corinthians 1 and verse 10. Paul says, I plead with you, brethren, by the name of our Lord Jesus Christ, that you all speak the same thing, that there be no divisions among you, but that you be perfectly joined in the same mind and the same judgment. So if you emphasize that, speak the same thing, that's how you have unity. No divisions, that's how you have unity, same mind, same judgment. You can't do those things and have unity and still have diversity because it contradicts the definition of the biblical unity.
0: Right, that's true. In 1933, there was a unity movement, without going back into church history so much in detail, but there were two groups and they tried to unify. A few years ago, Joplin, Missouri, there was a unity press or movement trying to have denominationalism unite with certain groups. It boiled down to, if you will give up all of your feelings, anything on which we disagree, then we can be united. In the political realm, we have the same similar things going on today,
3: yeah.
0: In which a lot of, let's have unity today. Well, that's only if you'll be willing to see things my way. That's not unity. That's not unity and diversity for sure.
1: That's right. And you know, the platform, as you said a moment ago, the only platform wherein unity can be achieved is God's word, that you all speak the same thing. Until we all speak the same thing, there's no way we can have unity, biblical unity.
3: Yeah.
0: Do we desire it, though?
1: Yes.
0: Obviously, we must desire it.
1: Jesus prayed for it.
0: Jesus prayed for
3: right.
0: it in John 17, and that thou, that the, as I and the Father are one, that y'all will be one in us. He
3: yeah.
0: does not want denominations and religions and contradictions and confusion and chaos. He wants us to be united in that truth that you read in Scripture.
1: And you know, division is a work of the flesh.
3: Right.
1: So the Lord pleads for unity, and we must too. What about, I know that there are some who say you can't really trust your English translation of Scripture. And I know that there are a lot of people that disparage the various translations, etc. How do you deal with that?
3: That is something I hear sometimes when you read from, you know, a King James or New King James or any English Bible, people will say, well, we don't really have the Word of God. What we have is a translation of the Word of God. And that's a serious question. It's an honest question that we need to know the answer to. But, you know, if you look back in the Bible, I think the first, I made some notes about this because we knew this was going to come up, but the first historical mention in the Bible of a translation is actually in the Bible. In the days of Ezra and Nehemiah, when the people of God had come back from Babylonian captivity, they could no longer speak and understand the Hebrew Scriptures. And so Nehemiah chapter 8 verse 8 says this, they read distinctly from the book in the law of God, and they gave the sense thereof and caused them to understand the reading. So what that means is they read it, and then they explained it. They translated it. They
2: interpreted it.
3: They gave a version or a translation of it. And then verse 9 says this, all the people wept when they heard the words of the law. And so they heard a translated version, but the Bible still calls it the Word of God. When you get into the New Testament, the first written translation of Scripture was actually the Greek translation from the Old Testament Hebrew into Greek by the Alexandrian Jews, what we call the Septuagint. And in Luke chapter 4, you've got an example of Jesus who was reading from the book of Isaiah, and it follows the word order of the Septuagint. It's clear that Jesus was reading from a translation of the Scriptures, and yet Luke chapter 4 and verse 21 refers to what he had just read as Scripture. And so the Old Testament says they read a translation, and it was the Word of God. Jesus read from a translation, and the Bible calls it Scripture. So the key to it being Scripture is not that it's in the original language, it's just, has it been translated properly?
2: Correctly. And granted, there are some translations that really aren't, that really don't meet the test of being a translation.
3: Good point, yeah.
0: In fact, some are, they'll have Holy Bible on the outside of it, but they're not reflecting the truth from God. And we can document the truth. There is enough of even the original from which are copies of the original.
2: Over 5,000 manuscripts.
0: Yes, yeah. That we can go back and confirm without shadow of doubt.
2: So we've got a minute and a half left. What would you say by way of summation to the devil's lies?
0: Prove all things. Try the spirits. 1 Thessalonians 5, 1 John 4. Search the scriptures as they were admonished to in the first. Take this as the authority. If Eve, who she knew what God had said, even rehearsed that with the devil before she ate of the forbidden fruit, if she had just listened and respected what God said, it all comes down to respect for this book.
2: I like that word, respect.
3: I would say this. I challenge people, if you look at the religious world today, there are over 43,000 churches. In the Bible, there's only one. How did we get from here to here? And the answer is something went wrong, and it didn't go wrong with God. It went wrong with man. We've got to go back to the Bible and figure out which one matches the pages of Scripture.
2: I agree. And you know, Peter said, if any man speak, let him speak as the oracles of God. So everything that we do, we want to make sure it's founded upon a thus saith the Lord. You know, Paul in Romans chapter 4, verse 3, asked the question, what does the Scripture say? And really, that's all that matters, isn't it?
3: Right.
2: Thank you, Paul. Thank you, Don, for being on the program tonight. Appreciate so much your wisdom, your knowledge of God's Word. It's been a pleasure.
0: Joy to be here.
2: Thank you for being with us tonight. We appreciate so much the opportunity to study with you. Hope to see you back here again next Thursday night. Until then, God bless.
4: 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Thank you for watching.

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0: You have questions? The Bible has answers. This program, overseen by the Phillips Street Church of Christ, is dedicated to answering your questions with God's Word. Please join us for the period of study as we seek to give a Bible answer. And now, here is your moderator.
1: Hello, everyone. I'm Mike McDaniel, the evangelist of the Central Church of Christ in Caruthersville, Missouri. This is a Bible Answer. This program is overseen by the good elders of the Phillips Street Church of Christ in Dyersburg, Tennessee. And we're so glad that you're watching a Bible Answer today. We hope you'll tell other people about where and when you see this program and invite them to watch it too. We have three gospel preachers with us to answer your questions. We'll have them introduce themselves to you at this time.
2: My name is Rocco Pierce, and I've been a missionary in the Pacific Islands since 2003. I currently direct a school for training preachers in the Fiji Islands and have been there since 2016. And I'm certainly thankful to be on the program, and thank you, Mike, for inviting me to this program.
3: My name is Hal Ferguson. I work as a stateside coordinator for the Chimala Mission in Tanzania, East Africa, which is under the oversight of the Dalreda Church of Christ in Montgomery, Alabama. Glad to be on the program.
4: My name is Kevin Thomason, and I'm the preacher for the Dresden Church of Christ in Dresden, Tennessee.
1: Again, we're grateful to have these busy brethren with us today to answer your questions. Our first question goes to Kevin Thomason. What does the Bible say about how a woman should dress? I think this question and also the next question comes from a Christian lady who asked that. Brother Thomason.
4: Thank you so much for the question. It's a very important question, and it's a very timely question, and it's one that we should certainly be concerned with. The Bible, of course, has much to say concerning how a woman should dress and also how a man should dress. In 1 Timothy 2, 9 and 10, Paul, writing to the young evangelist Timothy, gave these instructions. In like manner also that women adorn themselves in modest apparel, with shamefacedness and sobriety, not with braided hair or gold or pearls or costly array. The idea there is the emphasis should be on the inner person, not the outward person. Verse 10 says, "But which becometh women professing godliness with good works." And verse 10 is very important when we're trying to understand verse 9. Now again in verse 9, in like manner also that women adorn themselves in modest apparel. According to Vine's Dictionary of New Testament Words, that word modest means orderly, well-arranged, decent, modest. Webster's Dictionary defines modest as observing the proprieties of dress and behavior decent. So certainly, as a child of God, we should concern ourselves with how we're dressed. We should make sure that we are dressed modestly. We should certainly make sure that we are dressed decently. And as I mentioned earlier, I believe verse 10 is a key factor here. But which becometh women professing godliness. Well, are we Christians? Are we following the pattern that's been left to us by our Lord and Savior? Do we seek to conduct ourselves in a godly manner? Do we seek to dress and behave as God would have us to? And if we do, then we certainly are always going to make sure that our clothing falls in that category of being modest, that it's well arranged, and that it's decent. We might also consider here other scriptures that would certainly apply to the way that we act, the way that we dress. In the Romans chapter 12, verse 1 and 2, for example, Paul said, "I beseech you, brethren, by the mercies of God, that ye present your bodies a living sacrifice." That's what the Christian is supposed to be. The life that we live in this body is to be a living sacrifice to God. And you'll note, he said, a living sacrifice, holy, acceptable unto God. which is your reasonable or your spiritual service. So when one dresses themselves for the day, you know, are we dressed in a holy fashion? Is it pure? Is it that which would be well-pleasing to God? We might also consider 1 Corinthians chapter 6, verse 19 and 20. Paul says, "What? Know ye not that your body is the temple of the Holy Ghost which is in you, which ye have of God, and you're not your own? For ye are bought with a price. Therefore glorify God in your body and in your spirit, which are God's." Again, we're to be that living sacrifice. So we might examine ourselves and ask ourselves the question, does my apparel bring glory to God? Is it pleasing in His sight? Is it setting the proper example before my fellow man? So these are things that we should be concerned about as a child of God, whether a woman or a man. We should always seek to be that living sacrifice. And that, of course, is going to put a demand upon us that we dress right and that we act right, because God watches and God wants His children to be the proper example. One more thing that we might say here when it comes to the subject of modest apparel: it, of course, must be pure, it must be holy, it must be well arranged. But I think also we need to understand that it's not just a matter of having enough clothing on. Usually when we think about someone who's dressed modestly, we think about someone who is properly covered. And that certainly is important. We need to be properly covered. You know, in the Garden of Eden, when Adam and Eve had made themselves aprons out of fig leaves, well, that wasn't enough. And so God made them coats of skins, so they were covered. And that's important. But we should also understand that sometimes a person could be covered, but the dress could still be immodest apparel. You know, sometimes certain types of clothing are suggestive. Certain types of clothing may send the wrong message. So we must also keep that in mind as well. But let us all remember, as children of God, we are to be that living sacrifice. So that's going to determine our actions, our behavior, and it's even going to determine the way that we dress. Hope this has been a help to you. Thank you so much for the question.
1: Thank you. This next question, also from this lady: does the Bible teach that a woman is not to cut her hair? Brother Pierce.
2: Thank you. And I like the way this question starts out, because it says, does the Bible? You know, too often I think we look to the world for fashion trends and hair trends and other things, but this woman is searching for an answer from God, that is from His Word, as to how she is to dress and how she is to have her hair styled. Well, when we look at the Bible, there are basically two things the Bible has to say about the hair in the New Testament. First of all, in 1 Corinthians chapter 11, verses 14 and 15, it says, Doth not even nature itself teach you that if a man have long hair, it is a shame to him, but if a woman have long hair, it is a glory to her, for her hair is given her for a covering. Now, it doesn't say or prohibit that she cut her hair or even style her hair. What it does say is that there should be a distinction between the hair of the man and the hair of the woman. Generally speaking, longer hair is a shame to the man. Shorter hair would be more preferred, and longer hair is the woman's glory. But again, the length of the hair is not specifically given on this occasion. The other passage is one that was brought up by Brother Thomason in his answer, and I'd read it again. 1 Timothy 2, verses 9 and 10 says, "In like manner also that women adorn themselves in modest apparel, with propriety and moderation, not with braided hair or gold or pearls or costly clothing, but which is proper for women professing godliness with good works." A parallel passage of this would be that found in 1 Peter 3, verses 3 and 4, which says, "Whose adorning? Let it not be that outward adorning of plaiting of hair, the wearing of gold, or the putting on of apparel, but let it be the hidden man of the heart, in that which is not corruptible, even the ornament of a meek and quiet spirit, which is in the sight of God a great price." The practice in the first century among some of the Greek women was to have very expensive hair. They would weave pearls and gold into their hairdo. And again, for a Christian coming into service, you'd have somebody very ornately dressed, and then you'd have others that were from the slave category, and they would be intimidated and put to shame in that regard. And so again, the idea of modesty as it's outlined in these two passages tends towards not to be unduly showy. It's not prohibiting that we put, you know, some kind of hairdo or that we comb our hair. What it is saying is that it should not be draw too much attention to the fleshly side and too little attention to the spiritual side. If it distracts from the spirit or the spirit of the worship, then it can be wrong. I remember when I first started preaching at Cloverdale, we had a young lady that started coming to church, and she felt very intimidated because she only had one dress to wear. And she said, all these other women, they have so many dresses that they're wearing. And she says, I feel embarrassed, I feel ashamed, because I've only got one dress to wear. And we tried to assure her that, you know, that one dress was fine. As long as she came to services, that was the important part. And then some of the ladies, they got together and they bought a couple of more dresses so that she could feel more comfortable in the worship service. But again, the point is, when it comes to worship, the focus should not be on what we put on the outside. The focus should be on what comes from the heart, and that's what's addressed here. So again, the style of hair should be able to distinguish between the man and the woman, and it should not draw undue attention to the fleshly side. Those are the kind of the standards that the Bible sets towards the way that we have our hair cut. Thank you for the question.
1: 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Back to our questions today to Brother Ferguson. Person says, how is Matthew 7, 1 through 5 to be applied in the matter of judgment? Brother Ferguson.
3: Thank you. This is a good question. In fact, of all the different misquotes I have heard, I think, in my life, this is one of the most misquoted passages that I know of in the New Testament. And people will often quote this saying that Jesus says that we're not to judge, period, when that's not what Jesus said at all. In fact, it's not uncommon to hear people say, well, you can't judge me. The Bible says you're not to judge me, or no one is perfect, so no one can judge another person. Again, both of those statements are false, and they're certainly not what Jesus was intending to say. The main point of Jesus' teaching in this passage is against hypocritical judgment or hypocritical assessment of another person's situation. In fact, that's exactly the accusation that Jesus makes concerning those who pronounce harsh judgments against others for something that they're actually guilty of by themselves. In fact, if not more guilty, verse 5, he simply says, thou hypocrite. So it's very clear that the kind of judgment that he's condemning in this passage is hypocritical judgment. It's the kind of judgment that says one thing but does something totally different. And Jesus tells us what the proper process is in order to be able to make appropriate judgments. He says, first cast out the beam that is in thine own eye, and then thou shalt see clearly to cast out the mote out of thy brother's eye. And the lesson here is simply that you first make a proper assessment of your own self before you can be in a position to be able to help another person take care of their problems or appraising their situations and helping them with their faults. Even in Romans chapter 2, Paul makes use of the principle that we've just seen here when he rebukes the Jews for their hypocrisy. In verse 1 of that chapter, he writes, therefore thou art inexcusable, O man, Whosoever thou art that judgest, for wherein thou judgest another, thou condemnest thyself. For thou that judgest doest the same thing. And so here is a perfect example of the kind of judgment that Jesus was condemning in Matthew chapter 7. And then if you look down in verse 3 of Romans 2, he writes, "And thinkest thou this, O man, that judgest them which do such things, and doest the same, that thou shalt escape the judgment of God?" So it's a very serious matter to make judgment on another person when you're guilty of the very thing yourself. It's an actual thing that one will face the judgment of God. So it's very serious. Criticizing someone else for doing the same thing you're doing, however, is a very common thing that we see these days. And again, that's hypocrisy, and it is condemned in Scripture. But to say that we should never judge, that we should never make an assessment of a situation a person's involved in or another person's action, is far, far from the truth. If you read just a little further down in Matthew 7, down to verses 15 and 16, Jesus says, "Beware of false prophets, which come to you in sheep's clothing, but inwardly they are ravening wolves." Well, if you look at the situation here, you see that he's telling them, in the last part of that verse, "Ye shall know them by their fruits." So here comes a false prophet. Here comes someone saying that they are a teacher of God. But indeed, inside, the truth is they're false prophets. They're false teachers. It's like that wolf or that sheep. The sheep comes there and it looks like it's a nice sheep, but inside it's actually a dangerous ravening wolf. And so he says, you judge them by their fruits. The late Marshall Keble was very much quoted with a saying where he would say, maybe we can't judge people, but we can be fruit inspectors. And that's exactly what Jesus is saying here. If Jesus meant that we are never to judge another human being, then how are we to discern truth from error? How are we to discern a true teacher from a false teacher? In fact, John said in 1 John chapter 4 and verse 1, "Try the spirits, whether they are of God, for many false prophets are in the world." So test the spirits, test them, try them, examine them, judge them, yes, if you will. And so that's the only way a person can know. How do you know if a person's a liar? How do you know if a person is a cheater or an adulterer or a thief, a drunkard or a murderer? You look at their fruits, and their fruits will tell the kind of person they are, the results of the consequences of their actions. And so Jesus says, judge not according to appearance, but judge righteous judgment, John chapter 7 and verse 24. And so how we apply that passage to Scripture, or that Scripture to everyday life, is we do not make hypocritical judgments, but we judge according to the fruits, according to the truth that actually really does exist. Thank you again for this very fine question.
1: Thank you, Brother Ferguson. Now to Brother Thomason. Person asks, why did Paul tell Timothy to stir up the gift within him, and what does it mean? 2 Timothy 1 and verse 6 is the reference. Brother Thomason.
4: Thank you so much for the question. Let's begin by reading 2 Timothy chapter 1, verse 6, and let's add to that verse 7. "Wherefore I put thee in remembrance, that thou stir up the gift of God which is in thee by the putting on of my hands. For God hath not given us the spirit of fear, but of power, and of love, and of a sound mind." In 2 Timothy 1:6, where Paul is giving instructions to Timothy concerning stirring up the gift of God that's in him, a gift that he had received through the laying on of the apostles' hands, this no doubt has reference to a miraculous gift that Timothy had, a miraculous gift or a spiritual gift that had been given to him by the laying on of the apostles' hands. We do know that in the first century, our brothers and sisters in Christ back there had miraculous gifts. In fact, if you'll take the time sometime to note 1 Corinthians 12 through 14, the Apostle Paul goes into some detail concerning these gifts. We know that there were 9 such gifts. We also know that those gifts were to be temporary. We do know also that the apostles had received the baptism of the Holy Spirit of Acts chapter 1, verse 5 and verse 8. And you will see the baptism of the Holy Spirit coming upon the apostles in Acts chapter 2. These men, because of that baptism, they were endued with power, miraculous power. And through the laying on of their hands, and we know this from Acts chapter 8, verse 14 through 19, through the laying on of the apostles' hands, and only the apostles' hands, a spiritual gift could be imparted to someone else. And no doubt, Timothy had been given by Paul a miraculous gift. And so in this context, Paul is instructing Timothy to stir up that gift that is in him. Now the word stir here, according to Vine's Dictionary of New Testament Words, it means to kindle afresh or keep in full flame, and is used metaphorically in 2 Timothy 1:6, where the gift of God is regarded as a fire capable of dying out through neglect. Now, earlier in 1 Timothy 4 and verse 14, Paul had instructed Timothy not to neglect his gift. And obviously, Timothy had done that. He was neglecting this gift. He wasn't using it as much as he should have been using it. Well, you know, that might seem puzzling to us. If Timothy had a miraculous gift, and obviously he did, then why wasn't he using that gift? It just seems to us that he'd be using that all the time. But obviously he had neglected that. Well, we've kind of got to look at things as they were in the first century. These Christians went through severe persecution. And I want you to go back to 2 Timothy 1:7. Verse 6, Paul is telling Timothy to stir up that gift that is within him. Then you'll note verse 7, he says, "For God hath not given us the spirit of fear." It could very well be that Timothy at times was afraid to use that gift. You know, as we read through the book of Acts, we're going to see times when the Apostle Paul, and Timothy, of course, was a companion of the Apostle Paul. They worked together. They traveled together. And there are times when you're going to see Paul being persecuted and those that were with him being persecuted. And sometimes it was the use of a miraculous gift that brought on that persecution. That may seem strange to us, but it happened. Sometimes that miraculous gift, when put to use, it brought much attention, and sometimes it brought attention from the wrong type of people. And so sometimes these men were actually persecuted because of the use of such a gift. And so Timothy had seen that. He may have experienced that. And so there may have been times in his life where he was simply afraid to put that gift to use. So Paul is encouraging him to stir that up and use that gift that God has given him. Hope this has been a help to you, and thank you so much for the question.
1: Thank you. And now to Brother Pierce. In James 5:13-16, what kind of sickness is James speaking of, and what is the meaning of the term oil? Brother Pierce.
2: James 5:13-16 contains an injunction. Verse 14, he says, "Is any sick among you, let him call the elders of the church, and let them pray over him, anointing him with oil in the name of the Lord, and the prayer of faith will save the sick, and the Lord shall raise him up. And if he have committed any sins, they shall be forgiven him." Well, there are two parts to this question. We'll address the second one first. What kind of oil? Well, first of all, it's probably olive oil. But secondly, I think more importantly, anointing. The word anointing, there are two words that are translated anointing. One is medicinally addressed medicinally or for cosmetic purposes. For example, in Matthew 6 and verse 17, when Jesus enjoins somebody to in fasting, they are to anoint their heads with oil to show themselves not to be fasting. In other words, it was a way of dressing themselves up. The other one is for the purpose of healing. And there are several examples in the New Testament of where oil was applied for healing purposes. In Mark 16:1, you have They had come to anoint Jesus with spices to refresh him. There was Matthew or Luke 7, verse 38, where they anointed the feet of Jesus with oil as well. Cryo is another word that's used, and it's almost always used in a ceremonial sense. It's applied to Jesus in Luke 4:18, in Acts 10:38, and 2 Corinthians 1, verse 21, and Hebrews 1:9. That's a sense of a ceremonial purpose. God uses, or James uses, not the ceremonial one, but he uses the one that is for medicinal or for cosmetic purposes. And so that's the first thing. So probably what's being under consideration here is the elders are to comfort them or use it as a medicinal or to soothe them in their illness. But there could be something else going on here as well, and that is the fact that this was the miraculous age. One of the things that Jesus said to the disciples was in Mark 6, verse 7, he called the 12 to him and sent them out two by two and gave them power over unclean spirits. And then verses 12 through 13, he continues, and they went out and preached that men should repent, and they cast out many devils and anointed many with oil that were sick. And so there seems to have been a connection in with the leadership in the church, with the with miraculous healing in the first century. And so, again, that's another example. The last question is, what kind of sickness is under consideration? And while I think physical sickness certainly is under consideration, the emphasis seems to be on spiritual sickness, because they're told that if anyone has sins, they will be forgiven him. And so we need to understand, again, under consideration here, more important than physical illness. One day we're all going to pass, but unless our sins have been forgiven, we're not going to make it to heaven. And so that's the most important thing that's going on. When a person is sick, they reflect upon their sins, they reflect upon their need for God, and that's a good time for them to get their life in order. And so an elder who watches out for the souls of the saints, that's a good time for him to make sure this person's house is in order during this period of sickness. Thank you for the question.
1: Thank you to each of these good brethren for doing such a great job today in answering these questions. These last two questions deal with miraculous spiritual gifts and the use of them. And, you know, when we talk about Timothy, for example, and also these elders, the Holy Spirit did not take them over independent of their own will, like some people sometimes claim. The spirits of the prophets were subject to the prophets, 1 Corinthians 14 and verse 31 and 32. They were in control of these gifts, and they still had to use it. And while we don't have miraculous spiritual gifts among us today, we do have abilities, don't we? And we need to use those abilities in scriptural ways, or we may lose them. The tendency of fire is to go out. So we need to fan the fire on our heart in service to the Lord. Thanks for watching A Bible Answer today. And remember, for your Bible questions, there's always a Bible answer.
0: We would love to hear from you, our viewers. If you have questions for A Bible Answer, or if you'd like any of the material offered on this program, please contact us at the address on the screen. We appreciate all of our supporters, and we encourage you to worship with the Faithful Church of Christ in your area.

0: I were to ask you how many churches exist in the world today, what would you say? You might say, I don't know, a lot, I guess. And you would certainly be correct with that answer. There are over 43,000 churches that exist in the world today. Now, I want you to think about how confusing that could be for a person who is seeking for the truth. Friend, may I respectfully tell you that God is not the author of confusion. If you open your Bible, you won't find 43,000 churches. You'll only find one. Jesus said in Matthew 16:18, "Upon this rock I will build my church." Dear friend, our invitation to you is this. Let's go back to the Bible and be what they were, Christians only and a part of the one church that Jesus promised to build.
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Welcome to LG Ministry. We really appreciate you watching our program. In this series, we're going to be taking a close look at the book of James. It's going to be fairly in-depth, and at times we will stick right to the verse, but other times we'll break off and talk about the topics that are mentioned within the book of James. So I hope you learn a lot from this series and you get a lot out of it. In this lesson, we'll begin to see what James says about faith and works in verses 14 through 26. Let's begin by reading the text. What does it profit, my brethren, if someone says he has faith but does not have works? Can faith save him? If a brother or sister is naked and destitute of daily food, and one of you says to them, depart in peace, be warmed and filled, but you do not give them the things that are needed for the body, what does it profit? Thus also, faith by itself, if it does not have works, is dead. But someone will say, you have faith, and I have works. Show me your faith without your works, and I will show you my faith by my works. You believe that there is one God, you do well. Even the demons believe and tremble. But do you want to know, O foolish man, that faith without works is dead? Was not Abraham our father justified by works when he offered Isaac his son on the altar? Do you see that faith was working together with his works, and by works faith was made perfect? And the scripture was fulfilled, which says, Abraham believed God, and it was accounted to him for righteousness, and he was called the friend of God. You see then that a man is justified by works, and not by faith only. Likewise, was not Rahab the harlot also justified by works when she received the messengers and sent them out another way? For as the body without the spirit is dead, so faith without works is dead also. This section of scripture is considered controversial among some religious groups because it teaches against the doctrine of faith only. As I pointed out in the introduction of this series, Martin Luther, a 16th century reformer, had a problem with what James wrote in these verses because he believed James contradicted Paul's writings. The reason he was confused about this is that he was diabolically opposed to the meritorious works that the Roman Catholic Church taught. Though he had good intentions and was right about there not being works of merit in which we earn our salvation, he failed to understand that the Bible teaches we are to have works of obedience, which James proves. He also misunderstood what Paul wrote in Romans about salvation being by faith alone, which Paul never taught. Instead, Paul taught that we must have an obedient faith and work out our own salvation, Philippians 2, verse number 12. What James wrote in this section goes perfectly with what was taught earlier in James 1, verses 22 through 25, because James clearly stated that we could not just hear the word of God, because we must also be doers of God's word. So James asked two probing questions. What does it profit, my brethren, if someone says he has faith but does not have works? Can faith save him? There are two parts to these questions that revolve around faith alone. The first one is asking if it will profit a person to have faith, but no works. Second, he wants to know if a person can be saved by faith, which James will point out later that he's talking about faith alone. Of course, the answer to these two questions is that it will not profit you if you have no works, and you cannot be saved by faith alone. So you can begin to understand why this is such a controversial teaching to some in the religious world, because many of them want you to think that you're saved by faith alone. Now, it is true that faith plays a crucial role in salvation, but faith alone will never save us because we must also have works of obedience. Before we move on to James' excellent example of what he's talking about, I think this will be a great place to do a topical study about having an obedient faith. Many religious groups will say that you are saved by grace alone, and all you have to do is believe, and you will receive God's blessings and salvation. Oh, how I wish this statement were true, because it would mean that I could become a Christian by merely believing I was saved, and then I could do whatever I wanted, because if there's nothing more to salvation and making it to heaven than believing in God and believing I'm saved, then it wouldn't matter how many sins I commit. It wouldn't matter whether I go to church or read my Bible, because I will be saved if I'm saved by grace alone, by merely believing in God. Those who teach this view would say that you can't do these things. But if you're going to be consistent with this teaching, that's exactly what this would mean.
Sometimes the easiest way to disprove a teaching is by applying it across the board so that you can see if it makes sense or if it is utterly ridiculous. While following this teaching would be the easiest thing for a person to do to make it to heaven, it becomes clear that it is not true when you study the scriptures. I find it strange that those who teach this particular doctrine will also claim that you are supposed to keep sin out of your life, and many of them will emphasize that you must give 10% of your money to them in order for them to continue their work. But my question would be why? Why should I? If I am saved by grace alone through belief in God, then I don't need to waste my time avoiding sin or giving away my money because I'm going to make it to heaven anyway. Of course, the Bible doesn't teach this concept at all, but people get confused about this topic and preachers take verses out of context to try and teach that a person has absolutely nothing to do with their salvation. They get this idea from several passages where Paul teaches that we're not saved by works, but by grace through faith. For example, note Romans 3, verse 28. Therefore, we conclude that a man is justified by faith apart from the deeds of the law. Ephesians 2, verse number 8. For by grace you have been saved through faith, and that not of yourselves. It is the gift of God, not of works, lest anyone should boast. When people look at the verses out of context, they can conclude that a person cannot add one whit to their salvation, because if they did, it would be considered a work, and therefore, one can only be saved by grace alone, by merely believing on God. This kind of confusion is what happens when you read part of God's Word out of context instead of using the whole counsel of God. If we ever hope to understand what God's Word says, we must keep things in context, because when we do, we will see that Paul is teaching that a person cannot be saved by the works of the law of Moses because it was no longer in effect. There are different types of work. There are works of the old law, and there are works of merit, in which we earn something. Neither of these is going to add one whit to your salvation. However, there is another kind of work mentioned in the Bible that every Christian must do in order to accept God's grace and His blessings, and that work is an obedient faith. This is why you see Jesus saying things such as this, John 14:15, "If you love me, keep my commandments." Matthew 7, verse 21, "Not everyone that says to me, Lord, Lord, shall enter the kingdom of heaven, but he who does the will of my Father in heaven." Jesus expects something out of us in order to be saved and to make it to heaven. Now let me be clear. Grace is God's part in our salvation, and we can never earn or merit our salvation. However, God demands that we accept His salvation and keep His salvation by having an obedient faith. And this is not a new concept, because we have many examples of God demanding action on our part to accept His gift. To prove this, I want to show several examples through three different periods of biblical time, which will show that God has not changed His mind about His people accepting His blessings and salvation through an obedient faith. Our first example comes from Noah and his family. Genesis 6, verse number 5. "Then the Lord saw that the wickedness of man was great in the earth, and that every intent of the thoughts of his heart was only evil continually. And the Lord was sorry that he had made man on the earth, and he was grieved in his heart. So the Lord said, I will destroy man whom I have created from the face of the earth, both man and beast, creeping thing and birds of the air, for I am sorry that I have made them." This is a sad section of scripture, because all mankind was doing things for their own pleasure, and God was not part of their lives. So God was sorry that he had made us, and he wanted to destroy us all. However, there was one exception in our next verse. "But Noah found grace in the eyes of the Lord." This is the genealogy of Noah. Noah was a just man, perfect in his generations. Noah walked with God, and Noah begot three sons, Shem, Ham, and Japheth. Here we have one man and his family who were faithful to the Lord. Since they were

and its height 30 cubits. You shall make a window for the ark, and you shall finish it to a cubit from above, and set the door of the ark in its side. You shall make it with lower, second, and third decks. And behold, I myself am bringing floodwaters on the earth to destroy from under heaven all flesh in which is the breath of life. Everything that is on the earth shall die. But I will establish my covenant with you, and you shall go into the ark, you, your sons, your wife, and your sons' wives with you. And of every living thing of all flesh, you shall bring two of every sort into the ark to keep them alive with you. They shall be male and female, of the birds after their kind, of animals after their kind, and of every creeping thing of the earth after his kind. Two of every kind will come to you to keep them alive, and you shall take for yourself of all food that is eaten, and you shall gather it to yourself, and it shall be food for you and for them. Thus Noah did according to all that God commanded him, so he did. I want you to think about this. God gave Noah and his family an opportunity to be spared from the flood, but God didn't have to do this. However, Noah couldn't just believe that God was going to save him. No, he had to have an obedient faith and work with his own two hands to accept God's gift of life. God gave Noah a specific pattern to follow and how to build this ark, and he had to use specific materials. Now, it took Noah many years to build this life-saving vessel, and verse 22 makes it clear that Noah did all that God asked him to do. We can see this simple pattern. God provided Noah with grace by giving him the means to save himself and his family. But for him to accept this grace and to enter into this new covenant with the Lord, he had to build the ark and to follow God's instructions. If he hadn't had an obedient faith, then this event would have turned out in a different way. Now let's move up in the timeline to the time of Abraham. Genesis 12, verse number 1. Now the Lord had said to Abram, "Get out of your country, from your family, and from your father's house, to a land that I will show you. I will make you a great nation. I will bless you and make your name great, and you shall be a blessing. I will bless those who bless you, and I will curse him who curses you. And in you shall all the families of the earth be blessed." Abram had been living in this country for 75 years. Anytime you live anywhere for a long time, it is hard to leave that place. However, God calls Abram out and promises to make him a great nation if he obeys. Again, God didn't have to do this, but he has offered this blessing to Abram. But again, this blessing required Abram to do something to accept it, which is to follow God's instructions. Verse number 4. So Abram departed as the Lord had spoken to him, and Lot went with him. And Abram was 75 years old when he departed from Haran. Then Abram took Sarai, his wife, and Lot, his brother's son, and all their possessions that they had gathered, and the people whom they had acquired in Haran, and they departed to go to the land of Canaan. So they came to the land of Canaan. Abram decided to have an obedient faith and went where God told him to go, and we know the rest of the story. God did what he told Abraham he would do because he had an obedient faith. Now let's move up to the time of Moses. The Bible teaches us that Moses' life was in jeopardy as the Pharaoh was having all the male babies put to death. But because of his mother's faith, she saved her son by putting him on the river so that the Pharaoh's daughter would find him. When she found him floating in the water, she fell in love with him and raised him. For 40 years, Moses was raised as an Egyptian and was possibly an heir to the throne. But at the age of 40, he didn't like how an Egyptian was treating one of his fellow Hebrew brethren, so he struck him dead, which led to him fleeing for his life. He then became a husband and a father and worked as a shepherd for another 40 years. At the age of 80, he sees a strange sight. He sees a bush on fire, but it is not being consumed. And God speaks to Moses from the bush. God had big plans for Moses. He wanted Moses to be the leader of the children of Israel. He wanted Moses to go and talk to the Pharaoh and to tell him to let his people go. God hears the cries and prayers of his people and was going to give them their gift of freedom, but it would require action on Moses' part, and later it would require action on the people's part to follow God's instructions. But in this instance, Moses does what some Christians do today. He started making excuses of why he can't obey God's commands. Let's take a look at how he begins to try to avoid having an obedient faith in Exodus 3, verse number 1, or verse 11, But Moses said to God, "Who am I that I

should go to Pharaoh and that I should bring the children of Israel out of Egypt. So he said, I will certainly be with you, and this shall be a sign to you that I have sent you. When you have brought the people out of Egypt, you shall serve God on this mountain. How many times have we used this excuse as Christians? We like to convince ourselves and others that we're not good enough or talented enough to do certain things, when in fact we are. Verse 13, then Moses said to God, indeed, when I come to the children of Israel and say to them, the God of your fathers has sent me to you, and they say to me, what is his name? What shall I say to them? And God said to Moses, I am who I am. And he said, thus you shall say to the children of Israel, I am has sent me to you. Again, this sounds like another excuse that we might use. And so that we might say something like, well, I would teach a Bible class or even teach a person, but I wouldn't know what to say. Next, look at Exodus 4, verse 1. Then Moses answered and said, but suppose they will not believe me or listen to my voice. Suppose they say, the Lord has not appeared to you. Once again, Moses is looking for a way out. But God takes Moses' rod and turns it into a serpent, and he causes Moses' hand to become leprous. And he says he can use these two signs to prove that his message is from God. This is another thing that Christians sometimes say to keep them from reaching out to the lost, because they are concerned about how people react to what they have to say about God, which is a poor excuse. Now look at verse 10. Then Moses said to the Lord, oh, my Lord, I'm not eloquent, neither before nor since you have spoken to your servant, but I am slow of speech and slow of tongue. So the Lord said to him, who has made man's mouth? Or who makes the mute, the deaf, the seeing, or the blind? Have not I, the Lord? Now therefore go, and I will be with your mouth and teach you what you shall say. We know this was an excuse because Acts 7 verse 22 tells us that Moses was strong in his words. God doesn't let him get away with this excuse and tells him that he will be with him and help him say the right things. We need to stop making excuses along these lines as well, because our God is with us all the way. And while he's not going to give us the words to say directly as promised to Moses, he has taught us the words that we can use and teach through his word. Now look at verse 13. But he said, oh, my Lord, please send by the hand of whomever else you may send. We finally see Moses reveal the truth, which is that he didn't want to obey God's will because he wanted someone else to do it. So God allows his brother Aaron to help be a speaker for him. There are plenty of Christians today who also would rather someone else do the work of the kingdom, but we shouldn't have this attitude. Well, after all the excuses, Moses finally obeys God's will, and sure enough, he ends up leading the children of Israel out of Egyptian bondage. The people also had to have an obedient faith to follow Moses across the Red Sea. Again, we can see that it took an act of faith to receive God's salvation and blessings. There are many more examples we could look at from the Old Testament, such as Joshua and how God gave him Jericho as a gift. However, Joshua still had to do his part, as he had to follow God's instructions and walk around Jericho for 7 days, and then they had to shout and blow the trumpet. And even after God made the wall fall, they still had to go in there and overpower their enemies, which once again shows God giving a gift, but Joshua and the people had to do something to accept it. The last example I want to look at from the Old Testament is Naaman in 2 Kings chapter 5. Naaman was an honorable man, and he was the commander of his army. He had been victorious in his battles, but he was a man of leprosy. Well, he finds out that there is a prophet who could heal him, so a letter is sent to the king of Israel requiring Naaman to be cured, and Elisha the prophet agrees to do this, 2 Kings 5, verse number 9. Then Naaman went with his horses and chariot, and he stood at the door of Elisha's house, and Elisha sent a messenger to him saying, go and wash in the Jordan 7 times, and your flesh shall be restored to you, and you shall be clean. But Naaman became furious and went away and said, indeed, I said to myself, he will surely come out to me and stand and call on the name of the Lord his God and wave his hand over the place and heal the leprosy. Are not the Abnon and the Pharpar, the rivers of Damascus, better than all the waters of Israel? Could I not wash in them and be clean? So he turned and went away in a rage. Naaman probably thought he deserved to be cleansed from his leprosy. So when he arrived at Elisha's house, I could imagine him expecting Elisha to come out and greet him.
but he didn't. Instead, he sent a servant to give him instructions to dip in the Jordan River. That made Naaman mad because he didn't get what he expected and couldn't understand why he'd have to go dip in that old dirty Jordan River, so he left in a huff. This same thing happens to people who want to become Christians. They might know that God can save them. They think it should be done on their terms, such as saying the sinner's prayer or asking Jesus into their hearts, even though these things are not taught anywhere in Scripture. However, when they find out that God's Word teaches that one must be baptized to be saved, and then you have to live a faithful life to God for the rest of your days, they too will get mad and walk away. Now look at verse 13. And his servants came near and spoke to him and said, "My father, if the prophet had told you to do something great, would you not have done it? How much more then when he says to you, 'Wash and be clean'?" So he went down and dipped 7 times in the Jordan, according to the saying of the man of God, and his flesh was restored like the flesh of a little child, and he was clean. Fortunately for Naaman, his servants talked some sense into him, and he realized that doing what the prophet said was necessary for him to be able to receive his gift of cleansing. So he obeys and goes to the Jordan. Just as promised, after the 7th time of dipping in the Jordan, his leprosy was gone. This is another great example of where God provided a free gift, but Naaman had to accept that gift by having an obedient faith. At this point, it should be easy to see that from the pre-flood time to the law of Moses, God required an obedient faith. But let's turn our attention to the New Testament. Did God change his way of thinking and make it to where he gave us a free gift of grace without us having to have an obedient faith or do any kind of work? Are many in the religious world correct when they say faith alone through grace saves you? Well, I already answered this question when I showed you where Jesus said, if we love him, we will obey him. John 14, verse 15. Of course, he also said that only those who do the will of his Father will be saved and be allowed into heaven. Matthew 7, verse 21. Now, one thing I pointed out was how some people get confused when they start reading through the book of Romans, and they see Paul saying that we are justified by faith and not by works. As I said earlier, he was talking about the works of the old law, which don't apply to Christians today. However, Paul was not in any way ruling out works of obedience. To help show this, in the same book, I want you to notice what the Roman church was known for. Romans 16, verse 19. "For your obedience he became known to all." This tells us that the Roman church had no problem understanding what Paul meant when he said that they were not justified by the works of the old law. Let's examine a few more passages that clearly show that we must have an obedient faith in order to have salvation from the pen of Paul. Philippians 2, verse number 12. "Therefore, my beloved, as you have always obeyed, not as in my presence only, but now much more in my absence, work out your own salvation with fear and trembling. For it is God who works in you both to will and to do for his good pleasure." We can see that these people had obeyed the gospel, and Paul commanded them to continue to work out their own salvation. Friends, it doesn't get much clearer than that. We must have an obedient faith to have salvation. The writer of Hebrews, who some say was written by Paul, tell us that Jesus was obedient and that we must be obedient. Hebrews 5, verse number 9. "And having been perfected, he became the author of eternal salvation to all who obey him." Obviously, the word obey is an action word and cannot and will not ever mean belief alone. Also, in Romans chapter 6, Paul talks about what happens when a person submits to baptism. Paul says we are buried with Christ, we die with him, and we are raised with him. And then Paul says this in verse 16, "Do you not know that to whom you present yourself slaves to obey, you are that one slave whom you obey? Whether of sin leading to death, or of obedience leading to righteousness. But God be thanked that though you were slaves of sin, yet you obeyed from the heart that form of doctrine to which you were delivered, and having been set free from sin, you became slaves of righteousness." What does a slave do? He obeys the master. A person is either a slave of sin or a slave of righteousness. Part of the obeying includes being baptized, as Paul proclaimed. So in order to become saved and have your sins washed away, it includes water baptism. So it becomes quite clear that we must have both faith, believing in God,
and also have works, that is, works of obedience. And so I hope you'll learn from this and you'll teach it to others and stop believing in what a lot of the other religious groups teach and saying that you're only saved by faith alone or by grace alone, because it simply is not found in Scripture. Listening to my lesson today, I hope that you found it something that is biblical, something that was encouraging, or maybe again challenged you to change your life, or just maybe gave you something to think about. I think it's so important that we listen and that we study God's Word as much as we can. Now, one thing I want to be clear on is I want you to never take my word at just because I say it so. Now, I do my best to study God's Word, and I try to make sure that I'm always presenting the truth, but I am just a man. I can make mistakes. So compare what I say to God's Word. If you do that, you can't go wrong. And if you find that I'm teaching something that is incorrect, I mean, you can turn to Scripture and you can say, look what it says here, please contact me and let me know, because I'm very concerned. I want to make sure that I am proclaiming the truth. Another thing that you can do that will be helpful to you is you can go on YouTube, you can search out LG Ministry, and you can look for my videos there as well. And you will find, I think it's close to 500 videos now or more. But there will be many lessons that you can continue to watch and you continue to grow from. Please let people know about this so that other people can see the truth taught. Again, I hope you have a wonderful day, and I hope that you continue to run the race and to remain faithful to God until the day that you die.

Numerous times throughout the Old Testament, Jehovah God is referred to as Lord of Hosts. Though the King James translation of the Scriptures does not use those exact words in the New Testament, it does use on two occasions, at Romans 9 and James 5, the Greek transliteration of the Hebrew word for hosts, Sabaoth. Though it is similar in appearance to the word Sabbath, there is no relationship in the two. God is Lord of Hosts in more than a single sense. He is Lord of the host of angels, and there are many. At the 26th of Matthew, the Savior declared that he could summon more than 12 legions of them. A legion is as many as 6,000. So the Lord had at his command more than 72,000 angels. Yet, God is Lord of the host of humanity. The 22nd of Genesis, God told Abraham that his seed alone would be as the stars of the heaven and of the sands of the sea. Even so, how sad it is that of the way unto life, our Savior said, only a few would find it, though God is Lord of Hosts.

The Dayspring from on high hath visited us to give light unto them that sit in darkness and in the shadow of death, to guide our feet into the way of peace. Dayspring is an effort to be in touch with good people who love God and who believe that the Bible is His Word.

0: Dayspring is brought to you by your neighbors from Churches of Christ in this area. And now, visit with us as we draw near to God.
1: Thank you for coming our way today. It's always a genuine pleasure. I receive much benefit from our visits. My prayer is that you also are helped to love the Bible more than ever before. Matthew chapter 13, verse 57. If your Bible is handy, perhaps you'd like to read from that passage in your own book. Matthew 13 and verse 57. They were offended in him. But Jesus said unto them, a prophet is not without honor, save in his own country and in his own house. A prophet is not without honor, except in his own country and in his own family. Please notice these two words, his own country, that's where he has no honor. His own family, that's where he has no honor. A prophet is not without honor, save in his own house and in his own family, his own country, his own. This is his own country. This is his own family. Those two words, his own, suggest a special, singular relationship. It's his own country. It's his own family. What a powerful expression that is, his own. And so I'm reminded of this passage in Romans chapter 8 and verse 32, where it said of God, he that spared not his own son, but delivered him up for us all. God spared not his own son. In a very special, singular way, this relationship persisted between the Father and the Son. And so the text said, he spared not his own Son. There are those two words together, his own, his own. Over in Hebrews chapter 9 and verse 17, the Bible says, for a testament is a force after men are dead. And back at verse 12, neither by the blood of goats and calves, but by his own blood, he entered in once into the holy place. By his own blood, not anybody else's blood, but by his own special, singular blood. That blood that was related to him in an exclusive way. He shed his own blood. His own. John chapter 10. In John chapter 10 and verse 3, the Bible says, Jesus talking, to him the porter opens, and the sheep hear his voice, and he calls his own sheep by name and leads them out. Jesus calls his own sheep by name. They're his. He sustains a very special, singular relationship to these sheep. They are his own. John 1 and verse 11, speaking of Christ, the Bible says, he came to his own, and his own received him not. His own people, his own family, his own nation. He came to his own, those special people whom he knew and were related to in a singular way. He came to his own, and his own received him not. Sometimes those two words, his own, are translated by the word private. Jesus got his disciples and took them aside privately. His own disciples, he met with them in private. Thus again, talking about something that's special, a singular relationship, his own disciples, his own apostles. In Acts chapter 28 and at verse 30, Paul now has reached Rome. He's in the custody of the Roman government. He's not free to go wherever he pleases. But listen to verse 30. And Paul dwelt 2 whole years in his own hired house, his own private dwelling, some versions say. His own hired house, and received all that came to him. He was able to do that for 2 years, a prisoner of the Roman government, but living in his own hired private dwelling. His own. It was his own. So over and over again, that two words, that expression, his own, occurs in our Bible. He came to his own, and his own received him not. A prophet is not without honor, save in his own country and in his own house. His own. Well, with that phrase, those two words before us, we're now prepared to look at some passages in the New Testament where that phrase is used in such a way as to have a special meaning for us. Matthew chapter 25. In Matthew chapter 25, a picture of the judgment. Reading from the King James first, and then from the New King James. The Bible says, in Matthew 25 at verse 15, one of them he gave 5 talents, to another 2, and to another 1. To every man according to his several ability. His several ability. You know, the New King James makes that read to his own ability. There's our phrase. He gave to each of his servants responsibilities in keeping with his own ability. The Lord does not require things of us that we're unable to give. 1 Corinthians 10. Paul said, there hath no temptation taken you but such as is common to man. And God is faithful, who will not suffer you to be tempted above that ye are able, but will with the temptation make a way of escape. God will see to it that we're not tempted above what we're able to bear. And when this householder left for a business trip and left his servants in charge, he gave 5 talents to one and 2 talents to another and 1 talent to another. And the Bible says he distributed those, every man according to his own ability. So this man who had talent, that is, who had abilities, receive 5 talents because the master knew he could handle those 5 talents. But here's another man who may be not quite as skilled as that first man was, and so the Lord gave him 2 talents to manage. And that seemed to be all he could handle. But the Lord did not overtax him. He said, here's what you're responsible for. And the man was able to handle it. And there's this 1 talent man, and the Lord gave him that 1 talent, knowing that that was all he could handle. But the Bible says that man didn't handle it well. He went and digged in the earth and hid his master's talent instead of using it like he was told to do. To every man according to his own ability. There are those two words, his own ability. And as you and I look at that and apply it to ourselves, we realize that the Lord holds us responsible in keeping with our ability to handle it. He doesn't require more of me than he knows I'm able to bear, nor do you. His own. Every man according to his own ability. Now I'm turning to Luke. In Luke chapter 6 and verse 44, this great passage of Scripture. For every tree is known by his own fruit, his own. For of thorns men do not gather figs, nor of a bramble bush gather they grapes. Every tree is known by his own fruit. Well, you look at that tree, and you see the fruit that's being borne on it, and you know what kind of tree it is. If the tree has peaches on it, you know it's a peach tree. If the tree has pecans on it, you know it is a pecan tree. And so it is. The tree is known by his own fruit. That's what that verse says. By his own fruit, you can tell what kind of tree he is. Well, Matthew, back in Matthew chapter 7, and at verse 20, the Lord said, wherefore, by their fruits ye shall know them. Just like you know the kind of tree it is by the fruit that has on it, you can estimate the kind of a person you're looking at by the fruit that's born in that person's life. That's not unjust judging. By their fruits, you know them. The tree is known by his own fruit. His own fruit. So here's the tree. It's got fruit on it. The fruit is corrupt. You know by that it's a corrupt tree. If it had good fruit on it, it'd be a good tree. So here's a tree, and it has marital problems on it. So one of the fruits on this tree, divorce, fussing. Another thing I see on this tree is dishonesty. Another thing I see on this tree is abuse. Another thing I see on this tree is terrible accidents in which people are hurt, maimed, and perhaps killed. All that fruit hanging on this tree, would you say this is a good tree or a corrupt tree? Well, it's obvious. You don't have any difficulty judging. It's a corrupt tree with all of that plus much more on it. Then what kind of tree is it? It is a tree of the use of alcohol for pleasurable purposes. That's what kind of tree it is. People who drink alcohol because they enjoy it, their marital problems, their internal problems in the home, their problems at work, their health problems, their accidents on the highway in which people are hurt and killed, all because this person chooses to drink alcohol for pleasurable purposes. What kind of tree is it? Jesus said, you'll know the tree by its own fruit. Well, there's its fruit. We're left to judge it. And it's easy to judge it if we're fair-minded, if we're open, if we see it like it really is. 1 Corinthians. In 1 Corinthians chapter 6 and verse 18. The Apostle Paul said, flee fornication. Every sin that a man doeth is without the body, but he that committeth fornication sins against his own body. Every sin that is without the body, except this one, fornication, he sins against his own body. It's his body. It's his own body. He sins against that body by engaging in the sin of fornication, sinning against himself. Now listen to how the next verse reads in that context. What? Know ye not that your body is the temple of the Holy Ghost, which is in you, which ye have of God, and ye are not your own? For ye are bought with a price. Therefore glorify God in your body and in your spirit, which are God's. Every person who engages in the sin of fornication sins against his own body. It's his body in a very special sense. Why? Well, those next two verses explain to us why. When Paul said, know ye not that your body is the temple of the Holy Ghost, which is in you, which you have of God, and you're not your own? Your body is intended to be the dwelling place of God's Spirit. It's the dwelling place of Christ. It's the dwelling place of God Himself. I'm crucified with Christ. Nevertheless, I live, yet not I. Christ lives in me. You think about your body as a temple in which Christ lives, that Christ may dwell in your hearts by faith. Dwell in my heart. That's what Ephesians 3 and verse 17 says. Christ wants to live in this body. He wants to make it his temple here on this earth. Christ in you, Paul wrote to the Colossians, Christ in you, the hope of glory. So, Romans 6, verse 12, let not sin therefore reign in your mortal body, that ye should obey it in the lust thereof. Neither yield ye your members of instruments of unrighteousness unto sin, but yield yourselves unto God as those that are alive from the dead, and your members as instruments of righteousness unto God. Now get this. Even though my body and yours is meant to be a temple where God lives, where Christ lives, where the Holy Spirit lives, they will not live in a house that has been defiled by the sin of fornication. You're sinning against your own body. You're locking the Savior out of it. You're locking God and His Spirit out of it. They'll not dwell in such a place as that. So I'm sinning against my own, His own body. In a very special, singular way, my body belongs to me. But it's supposed to be the Lord's dwelling place, and I'm supposed to be in charge of it. And when I sin in the sin of fornication, I'm making it impossible for the divine host to live in my body. I'm sinning against it. His own body. His own. There's our phrase. 1 Timothy 3. In 1 Timothy 3, first of all, Paul gave qualifications for an elder in the Lord's church. Each congregation is supposed to have a plurality of elders who watch after that church, who oversee that church. One of the qualifications for an elder is that he rule well his own house. That's verse 4 in 1 Timothy 3. This man who would serve as an elder over the Lord's church must be one who rules well his own family. And if he doesn't do that, then he's not qualified to rule over the church, the house of God. Clear, isn't it? Just a little later in that third chapter, 1 Timothy, Paul then gave the qualifications for a person who would serve as a deacon in the church. This local congregation is to have elders and deacons. And for each of them, the qualification is given, one who rules well his own house. If he doesn't know how to rule his own house well, Paul asks, how shall he take care of the church of God? Rule well your own family. There's the idea. Fathers, provoke not your children to wrath, but bring them up in the nurture and in the admonition of the Lord. 1 Timothy 5 and verse 8. If any provide not for his own, that is his own family, if a person doesn't provide for his own, and especially they of his own household, he's denied the faith and is worse than an infidel. That's strong language, isn't it? But it applies. This man is to rule well his own family. And if he doesn't do that, if he doesn't take care of his own family, rule his children, bring them up in the nurture and the admonition of the Lord, be a good husband to his wife, if he doesn't do that, then he's denied the faith and is worse than an infidel. So, back in Genesis 3, verse 16, God chastised Adam. Hast thou eaten of the forbidden fruit? And he said to Adam, because thou hast hearkened unto the voice of thy wife, and has eaten of the fruit whereof I commanded thee, saying, thou shalt not eat of it. You're going to till the ground in sweat of your face for the rest of your life. Adam, rule your own family. Rule well. Don't let your wife tell you what to do when you know from God you've received instructions already. Rule well your own, his own house. You rule it well. Well, listen to this. 1 Thessalonians chapter 4. Boy, this one gets close to us. 1 Thessalonians chapter 4 and verse 11. The Apostle Paul said, and that ye study to be quiet and to do your own business and work with your own hands as we commanded you. What is it, Paul? Paul said in that verse that you do your own business. Your own business. Take care of your own business. 2 Thessalonians chapter 3 and verse 11. For we hear that there are some which walk among you disorderly, working not at all, but are busybodies. That is to say, you're meddling in other people's business. You're so busy taking care of their affairs that you neglect your own affairs. Your own business. You see after your own business. Boy, that would be a cure for a lot of problems, would it not? Here's what Solomon said in Proverbs chapter 26 and verse 17. He that passes by and meddles with strife belonging not to him is like one that taketh a dog by the ears. You meddle in strife that doesn't belong to you. It's not your own. What's that like? It's like a person who has a mad dog by the ears. You can't turn him loose. If you turn loose of either ear, he's going to attack you, bite you. You've got a hold of it. You can't let it go. That's what the man is who meddles in problems and troubles that are not his own. Tend to your own business. That's the idea. Tend to your own business. James chapter 1, verse 13, let no man say when he's tempted, I'm tempted of God. God cannot be tempted with evil, neither tempteth he is. Every man is tempted when he is drawn away of his own lust and enticed. It's his own desires that he refuses to control is what causes him to become involved in sin and ultimately in death itself. Well, there's that phrase, his own. It's such an interesting phrase and full of good meaning for us. Thank you for being our guest today. Until the next time, may the goodness of God be yours in full measure.
0: 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May your joy be full. May the peace of God rule in your hearts. And may the light of Christ brighten heaven's way.

In Paul's antidote for church strife in 1 Corinthians 13, Paul demonstrates 15 actions of love. While this is certainly not a comprehensive look at everything that love does, it is exactly what the Corinthians needed to hear. Throughout the letter, Paul identifies actions and attitudes contrary to Christ and causing division in the church. His way of love is the cure. Love does not boast, Paul says. He uses a rare word used only here in the New Testament and only a few times in classical writings. The Greek historian Polybius used the word to describe someone who was loquacious and wordy with nothing to say. Paul uses it to describe the braggart who heaps praises on himself, seeking to be honored by others. Some of the Corinthians considered themselves wiser, more knowledgeable, and more spiritually gifted than others. They were filled with themselves and not with love. Love cares about the church, not personal reputation.

0: my Jesus knows.
1: Hello and welcome again to the Everlasting Gospel. We're so happy you've chosen to tune in today, and we trust the time we'll spend together will be greatly profitable to each of us. I'm Gary McDade, and I'm your host for today's program, and we are presented by the Tiftonia Church of Christ in Chattanooga, Tennessee. We'd like to invite you to come at your earliest convenience to visit with us if you can. We'd love to have you. If you'd like to see directions to the building and our service times, we meet Sunday at various times and Wednesday night regularly, and you can see those times right on the church's website, which is TiftoniaChurchOfChrist.com. And also there you can see not only the service times, but the directions to the building, along with other helpful links and additional lessons like this one that will be there for you. And two, we're happy to have a YouTube channel now. It's under my name, Gary McDade, and you might want to see the programs that are on YouTube. And we hope you would enjoy taking a look at those. We enjoy making that available to you. Well, thank you for being a part of our viewing and listening audience today. We're going to be studying a topic today that I've entitled, How to Answer Bible Questions. And today's lesson will be part one of two. It's just too much information to get into one lesson. So I hope you like it, because you got another one coming later after this one, How to Answer Bible Questions. To begin, let's start our thinking off by looking at a passage of Scripture in 1 Peter chapter 3, down at verse 15. Here the Apostle Peter writes to Christians, and he says to us, "But sanctify the Lord God in your hearts, and be ready always to give an answer to every man that asketh you a reason of the hope that is in you with meekness and fear." Our readiness is based in part on our knowledge, and in part on our motivation, and in part on our courage when it comes to giving that answer. We're motivated to answer because we have our heart filled with love for God and His will, and we'd like for others to know. And then it requires us to be careful students of the Bible in order to be equipped to answer questions. And then sometimes questions may be asked, and those questions may be particularly challenging for various reasons, and it may require courage on our part to answer those questions. You know, the answer to questions is often a way that people engage the Lord and His will. For example, one of those questions we'd like to look at a little later on that's the most famous is, "What must I do to be saved?" You know, that's a question that's in the Bible, and we're very interested to see what is the answer to that question. Well, there are a lot of questions that are answered in the Bible, or is asked in the Bible, and the answer to those questions provide instruction and learning. A lot of people don't know, and so they ask a question. Now, we realize that there may be questions that are asked for ulterior motives, and we won't be really getting into that today, but we're just looking at how to answer Bible questions. All of us have questions in life, and those questions can be very meaningful. Like, for example, the question, "Will you marry me?" Is that a pretty good question? Oh, yes. Many of us have asked that question to those we love. What about the question, "Will you hire me?" Now, I hope you ask to get hired and have a job before you ask her to marry you. You need employment before you marry the girl. But I'm just saying there are questions like, "Will you marry me? Will you hire me?" and other things. Anybody who has studied, been to school for any length of time, even in the first grade, knows the power of questions in receiving an education. Every teacher uses questions so that they will know the depth of our knowledge, see if we're on track with where we need to be. And so questions are very powerful and very important. Well, when it comes to Bible questions, how to answer Bible questions, I wanted to go over a few things with you in our study today that I think will make it helpful for us in seeing the field of study necessary to answer Bible questions. I have a PowerPoint prepared for you, some slides, or a slide, and I have each item I'd like to talk about listed. First, I want to mention to you there are general rules about answering Bible questions. Well, what are those rules? These rules may be found by examining certain passages of Scripture to know that, you know, there's a way to answer Bible questions. Notice with me, if you will, the Psalms. Psalm 119, and we want to get over to verse 160. The King James Version says, "Thy word is true from the beginning, and every one of thy righteous judgments endureth forever." We need to know that the Bible is true from the beginning. That's one of the most controversial parts of the Bible for people in our world today, because the beginning of the Bible deals with our creation, the creation of the universe, the creation of the world, the creation of men and women, the creation of animals, all are in the opening chapter of the Bible, and we know what a challenge it is today when people have questions about origins. But here you'll see this general rule, that the Bible is true from the beginning. Without an appreciation or acceptance of that, and a conviction of that, we're not going to be able to answer Bible questions about man's origin. We have to know this rule, that the Bible is true from the beginning. Now, the American Standard Version of the Bible reads differently here in Psalm 119, verse 160. It says, with profit, the sum of thy word is true. So here you'll have God's word, the sum of it being true, and every one of thy righteous judgments endures forever. That means the entirety of God's word is true. And that's certainly the intention of the King James Version and its translation of Psalm 119, verse 160. So the sum of God's word is true. So now we're talking about truth when we're talking about a Bible answer. And truth is going to always be consistent with itself. It will never be contradictory. Truth is going to stand. Jesus said, "Ye shall know the truth, and the truth shall make you free." So we begin by looking at some general rules. One is, the sum of thy word is truth. So anywhere we go in the Bible to answer the question, we're delving into the truth of God's word. Another of those general principles I'd like to mention is from the New Testament. It's in 2 Timothy chapter 2 in verse 15. Here the Apostle Paul said, "Study to show thyself approved unto God, a workman that needeth not to be ashamed, handling aright the word of truth," or rightly dividing the word of truth. So this passage, 2 Timothy 2:15, tells us one of those general rules on how to answer Bible questions. It's the ability to rightly divide the word of God. Well, what do you mean by rightly dividing? Again, the American Standard Version says, handling aright the word of God. So in general, it must be handled aright, never maliciously. And so you'll find the rightly dividing of the word can also apply to understanding the major divisions of the Bible. There's the patriarchal age, the book of Genesis, the Mosaical age, Exodus to Malachi, the Christian age, Matthew to Revelation. There is the major sections, the Old and the New Testaments. So here you'll find rightly dividing the word of truth is one of those general principles, that is, general rules rather, that is associated with our understanding of the Bible. Also concerning the general rules of the Bible, I'd like to note a passage with you in 2 Peter 3:16. Here the apostle is speaking about challenging passages of Scripture. And many times the questions that were asked are asked because that is one of the features of Scripture, is that there are challenging passages of Scripture, hard to understand. So when Peter writes this, I finally found it in case you're wondering if I'd ever get there. In 2 Peter 3 in verse 16, he wrote this, "And as also in all his epistles, speaking in them of these things, in which are some things hard to be understood, which they that are unlearned and unstable rest." Notice the word rest there. If you're listening, it sounds like R-E-S-T, but if you're reading, it's W-R-E-S-T. Rest, which means to twist. So what do the unlearned and unstable do with some of these challenging passages? They rest or twist them. That's why he goes on to say, "as they do also the other scriptures to their own destruction." So one of the first general rules in looking at answering Bible questions is not resting or twisting the scriptures. Now, he's mentioning some that are unlearned, so you might do that out of, a person might do that out of ignorance. He just doesn't know any better and twist the scripture. Well, we need to know the context of the scripture so that we are learned in what we're doing. And then some people may be unstable, and so they twist the scripture. They may have a skewed view of the Bible, and they twist the scripture. In either case, the same result is going to occur, and that is ultimately destruction. a person can be destroyed for not answering Bible questions as they should be answered. So that's very crucial for us to find out in studying the Bible, that just as a general rule, we rightly divide it, and then we do not rest or twist the scripture by taking a passage out of context. Let's look next at another of the general things I want to mention today as we begin. There are general principles that are associated with answering Bible questions. So answering a Bible question is more than just saying what you think. You're answering a Bible question. That is one that's related to the Bible. You want to know if it is a Bible question. Sometimes people ask questions, but they're not Bible questions. Bible questions will have Bible answers. And those answers are given from the standpoint of general rules, as we spoke about,

Word of God. Now, in regard to this general principle, it's really helpful to understand that there are three places in the Bible, at least, but three strategically placed passages in the Bible where we are told not to add to it nor take away from it. They are in the beginning of the Bible in Deuteronomy 4:2, in the middle of the Bible in Proverbs 30 and verse 6, and at the very end of the Bible in Revelation 22, verses 18 and 19. In these passages of Scripture, they all caution against adding to or subtracting from the Bible, and they all give warnings about it. I think perhaps a very clear and stern warning is at the close of the Bible, and I'd like to share this with you on this general principle. It's in Revelation 22, 18 and 19. It's true of the book of Revelation, but as we're seeing, it's true of the entirety of the Bible also. For here we read where John said, "For I testify unto every man that heareth the words of the prophecy of this book. If any man shall add unto these things, God shall add unto him the plagues that are written in this book. And if any man shall take away from the words of the book of this prophecy, God shall take away his part out of the book of life, and out of the holy city, and from the things which are written in this book." So that's one of those general principles. The Bible is neither to be added to nor taken away from. So we've seen you don't twist the Scripture in the first point on general rules, but also now in general principles, you don't add to it or take away from it. Well, how does that relate to answering Bible questions? Well, giving a Bible question is telling what the Bible said and not what we think about it. That's the general principle, giving the Bible answer. Now, a lot of times, like I mentioned at the outset, it takes courage to answer these. Now, just recently, there was a family that visited with us, and the lady was telling me that she's been a part of several marriages, and there's been a question in her mind as to whether or not she's properly married. And so I said, "Would you like a Bible answer for me?" She said, "Yes." And I took her to Matthew 19 and verse 9. And we read the passage of Scripture that says where Jesus speaks on the topic. It takes courage to present this because here you have people who are wanting to come. They're wanting to be members. But are they scripturally married? And that question is asked at the very beginning before there's ever any pursuance of membership. Jesus said, "And I say unto you, whosoever shall put away his wife, except it be for fornication, and shall marry another, committeth adultery, and whoso marrieth her which is put away, doth commit adultery." Well, I told her, she began to tell me some of the circumstances of her former marriages, and I said, "Now, I don't know about those. What I know is what Jesus said. Now, you may already know what Jesus said, I suspect you do, but now that's the Bible answer on it. The real challenge of this Bible answer doesn't come with me giving it to you. It comes with you applying it." And so I'm sure that there's still some consternation on her part about that because she came the one time and I haven't seen her in weeks, sadly. So can you give the Bible answer? Yes. What do you do in giving the Bible answer? You say what the Bible says about it. And then it's up to the person to make that application with their life. So the application is theme for another topic of study. But today I'd just like you to see that the Bible answer is saying what the Bible says and not what I think about it. For example, in that case, the lady said, "I talked to several preachers and they told me different things." Well, you know why? They told you what they thought. Well, what I tell you is what the Bible says. What you think about it's what's important. How you apply that verse, because you're going to answer to God in judgment about how you took that Bible answer to heart and not me. I'm going to answer for whether or not I told you what the Bible says. I gave you the Bible answer, and you have it now. So when we take a look at not adding to or taking away, it includes not adding our own ideas to the subject. And that is really important to notice. So just as you think about it now, how to answer Bible questions is a pretty involved study in itself. We're going to have to know the Bible from beginning to end to be able to answer questions because the question may not be in the familiar sections that we read in the New Testament. The answer may come in the unfamiliar passages, maybe in the
books of the minor prophets, for example, that are not often studied, or in the depths of the resources provided for us in the book of Psalms, or maybe even in other books of the Bible. So when someone asks us a Bible question, being ready to answer means that we know.

0: You know, there's a funny thing that was said when I was going to school learning to preach and trying to expand my brain. And one of the students, young students, asked one of the instructors, "Do you think if we're going to be preachers, we need to read the Bible from Genesis to Revelation?" And I almost laughed in class, but the instructor was very calm and said, "That would be my advice. Yes, you need to have read the Bible before you begin to preach. Yes." Why? Because you may be asked a question from some section of the Bible. If you haven't even read it, guess what? You don't have a chance of answering that. And especially if you're going to be a preacher, people are looking to you assuming that you know the Bible, which is not always true with preachers even, but they're going to make that assumption. And the man who is a preacher has the responsibility of preaching the word, 2 Timothy 4:2, and so he should be equipped with that. So yeah, we need to read the Bible. That reading will give us a basic understanding of the Bible. Now notice this passage of scripture on that point with me, if you will. It's in Ephesians chapter 3 at verse 4. Here the Apostle Paul makes this statement about the advantage that we have in reading the Bible and why we should, in order to be able to answer Bible questions. Ephesians 3:4, "Whereby, when ye read, ye may understand my knowledge in the mystery of Christ." So how does that understanding come? It comes by reading the scriptures. So I want you to see that these are some general principles that are involved in answering Bible questions. Now, one of the things an honest person will say if asked a Bible question, "I know I have a responsibility," we saw that initially from 1 Peter chapter 3, verse 15, "to give an answer to every man of a reason of the hope that is within us with meekness and fear." Sometimes people may ask us questions and we simply do not know the answer. The honest response is, "I don't believe I know the answer to that question." And then upon understanding the question, sometimes it's good to get the question down. I've found oftentimes that if people will phrase a question in an understandable way, they may know the answer to that question themselves. But if they don't, you certainly, as the person answering the question, want to know, what is your question? Could you bring that in the form of a question that I can understand? A good tactic is, let me repeat the question you ask me, and let's see if that's the question you have in mind. Here's the way I understand your question. Before we get to the answer, here's the way I understand your question. And now then, if we're on common ground, okay, we understand what the question is. Now maybe we can get to the answer. But they may ask a question, like I'm saying, and you don't know. How do you respond? It's not a matter of pride. It's a matter of actually being practical to say, you know, "I don't think I know the answer to your question." But it is also a matter of responsibility on our part to provide an answer. So this follow-up, "I don't think I know the answer to your question, but I would like to study that question myself. And when I find what I think is the answer to that question, may I return and share that with you?" Now, I do this oftentimes in Bible classes when I invite people to ask questions, because in your Bible class, that's where your scholars are. That's where your students of the Bible are. And many times they've got thought-provoking questions of their own to ask you. And I always tell them, if I don't know the answer to your question, I'll do the research necessary to try to find you an answer to that question, if there's one in the Bible that we can find. Now, that to me is the honest way to approach a question we don't know about. Nobody's repository of every ounce of knowledge. No, the apostles were guided into all truth. They were inspired of God and baptized with the Holy Spirit. No one today is inspired of God personally and baptized with the Holy Spirit as were the apostles. Demonstration of that is seen in the fact that nobody can raise the dead today. The apostles could. Nobody could speak a language they'd never learned. The apostles could. But we're not in that position today. We have the entirety of truth. So we have a tremendous resource to go to for the answer to questions concerning God's Word, the Bible. So nobody expects us to know everything. You know, even in Bibles like this one, for example, there are helps in the back of it. There's a concordance. Now, this is an abbreviated concordance, but that's a great tool in answering a Bible question. For example, if you have a concordance, and I have concordances in my library, and they are books I've probably worn out more than others, every word of the Bible is in that concordance and where it's found in the Bible. Now, in thinking about that, here's a great asset, a great principle in how to answer Bible questions. know how to use a concordance. Let's say if somebody asks you about the subject of baptism. Well, you get a concordance, and in the concordance you look up the subject of baptism. And unless it's an abbreviated one, like you have oftentimes in the back of your Bibles, abbreviated as is this one, then, like for example, on baptism, there are four entries. Well, baptism is mentioned dozens of times in the Bible. But if it's a full concordance, you read all of those listings under that heading. And what will that give you? It'll give you every place in the Bible that the word baptism is mentioned. In other words, you'll know all the Bible teaches specifically on the subject of baptism. That's not to say they're unrelated subjects, but it's to say you'll know on that particular word everything the Bible has to say about it. By the way, that's a practice I recommend to you, to go and look at every verse in the Bible on baptism using a concordance. It's an edifying study. Well, these then are some of the general principles related to our discussion of how to answer Bible questions. Another point I'd like to make with you is a general overview. Well, what do you mean? By general overview of the Bible, that's what I mean. An overview of it. Old and New Testaments. You need a general overview of it. In the Old Testament, let's do this numerically to illustrate. In the Old Testament, you have five sections. They are 5, 5, 12, 5, 12. That is, there are five books under each of those headings. And this is an overview of the Old Testament. Five books of law. 12 books, I think I said 5, 12. Five books of law. 12 books of history. 5 books of poetry, 5 books of the major prophets, 12 books of the minor prophets, 5 sections in the Old Testament, that's an overview, and then 5, 12, 5, 5, 12, different books under each of those headings. Now, the individual books, for example, I'll just give you an example, not go through all 39 of them. The 5 books of the law are Genesis, Exodus, Leviticus, Numbers, and Deuteronomy. So we want to know, as a general overview, what's in that first section of 5? It's the law. What's in that next section of 12 books? It's going to be books of history. What's in the next section of 5 books of poetry? That will be those books, poetical books. Then major prophets 5, minor prophets 12. In the New Testament, let's look at it numerically. Knowing that's Old Testament, now New Testament. In the New Testament, what do you have? You'll have, again, 5 sections. You'll have these sections being 4, 1, 14, 7, and 1. What do you mean by that? I said that in a Bible class to the teenagers recently, and one of our students said, "My grandfather taught me that." He taught her exactly what I just said. 4, 1, 14, 7, and 1. That there are 4 books in that first section, 1 in the next, 14 in the next, 7 in the next, 1 in the next. Well, what are those sections? They are Gospels, 4 books, History, 1 book, Book of Acts. Then there are Paul's epistles, 14. You notice I've included Hebrews there. 7 general epistles and 1 book of prophecy, the book of Revelation. See, each of those represent what I'm talking about in the books of the Bible, 39 in the Old, 27 in the New, to have an overview, a general overview of the Bible, to know Old and New Testaments, the sections, 5 sections in the Old and what they are, 5 sections in the New. Why do you want to know that? Because you want to know how to answer a Bible question. And sometimes you need to know which section of the Bible you may most likely find your answer in. For example, if somebody's talking about the Law of Moses, where would you go? That first section in the Bible, that's what it is, the Law of Moses. 5 books, which book? Think of which book is there and what it contains, and you may find your answer within that section. So that's why you do that. Or, let's say in the New Testament, maybe somebody wants to know, well, how does a person live the Christian life? Well, you've got 21 letters in those two sections, 14 and 7, that tell churches how to be organized, churches how to worship, churches how to work, and the Christians who make up those churches, how to live the Christian life. Then, depending on the specific question, you may pinpoint it by looking at one of the particular books in that section. Somebody wants to know what's out at the end of time. Well, you got a book of prophecy in Revelation to find that out. So having a general overview of the Bible will be helpful. Notice something also on this point I'd like to emphasize. The Old Testament is for our learning, Romans 15:4. The New Testament is our law. So if it's something for us to do today, We go to the New Testament. If it's something to learn from what's gone before, we go to the Old Testament. Notice, if you will, there are a couple of passages in the book of Galatians on this topic. Galatians 3:10 and Galatians 5:3 and 4. We learn that if we go to the Old Testament for what we're to be doing today, we obligate ourselves to do the entirety of the Old Testament. Let me give you an example. Here in Galatians 3:10, it says, "For as many as are of the works of the law are under the curse, for it is written, cursed is every one that continueth not in all things which are written in the book of the law to do them." In other words, if you go to the law for justification of a practice, you take the whole law with it, not just part. Or in Galatians 5:3, "I testify again to every man that is circumcised, he's a debtor to do the whole law." That is, if he does one thing, in this case circumcision, he's a debtor to do the whole thing. "Christ has become of no effect unto you. Whosoever of you are justified by the law, you're fallen from grace." So in making this observation that we have an old law and a new law, it's good to know that the old law is for our learning, not our law. The New Testament is our law. And then notice Colossians 2 and verse 14. It says, "Blotting out the handwriting of the ordinances that was against us, which was contrary to us, and took it out of the way, nailing it to his cross." So that strengthens what I've been talking about in looking at an overview of the Bible. We know the difference between the old law and the new. An example of that would be people using instrumental music in their worship today. This will be all too brief a comment. There are 9 verses in the New Testament that tell us to sing. None tell us to play. Therefore, no New Testament authorization for playing an instrument in worship today. What happens? Somebody goes to the old law, to a place like Psalm 150, and says, "Oh, I found instruments in the Bible. We can use them today." When you go there and find one thing you're going to use today, according to Galatians 3:10, Galatians 5:3 and 4, you obligated yourself to do the entirety of the old law. And that's a very, very dangerous thing to do. You've fallen from grace, Galatians 5:4. Let's look at this last point. I wanted to get this in, if I could, hurriedly. We want to look at general now to specific. As I close our study today, let me show you, after we've looked at some general rules and general principles and a general overview, let me show you how to go general to specific in just a minute or so. Let's say somebody says, "I want to know myself how to believe in Christ." What do you do? There's a book of the New Testament that is written for that purpose. It says it is. It is the Gospel of John. Now, we could go to the 353 Old Testament prophecies. That might take a while to convince a person Jesus is the Christ. It's a great way to do it. I wish we had 2 weeks to do that. Or we could go to the 4 Gospels. Or we could go to the Gospel of John. There, John says, "These things are written that you might believe." By reading those 21 chapters in that one book, we know how to answer that question on what do I need to know to believe in Christ. Read the Gospel of John. A second example, a person says, wants to answer that question, "What must I do to be saved?" Well, it's asked in, as we saw, Acts 16:30, "What must I do to be saved?" The book of Acts is an entire book of the New Testament that is dedicated through 10 case studies of showing what we do to become a Christian. The steps include hearing the gospel, believing it, repenting of sins, confessing faith in Christ, and being baptized for remission of sins, all found in the book of Acts. That's how you go from these general things to the specifics of answering questions. Well, thank you so much for your careful attention to our study today. We want to invite you to return at your earliest convenience and be with us.
1: More about Jesus. Welcome to Fundamentals of Christianity with Gary Colley, based on the book by R.L. Colley. Gary Colley is a father to Glenn Colley and grandfather to Caleb Colley, all of whom appear regularly on the Gospel Broadcasting Network. And now, Gary Colley.
2: Thank you, and a very pleasant greeting, ladies and gentlemen. I am Gary Colley, evangelist of the Church of Christ. It's always my pleasure to greet you with the Gospel of Christ. We're certainly thankful that you're allowing us to be with you today, and certainly we're hopeful that you also have time to open your Bible, to have a pencil and paper handy, so that you may be able to jot down the scriptures that we'll use, either to study them later or, if you have questions, to be able to do that. It's always our grateful honor to come into the places where you are with these programs. It is indeed true that we are privileged to have the written Word of God. Hebrews 4:12 says, "For the word of God is living and active and sharper than any two-edged sword, piercing even to the dividing asunder of soul and spirit, joint and marrow, and it is alive to discern the thoughts and the intents of a man's heart." What a pleasure it is to have the mind of God revealed to us in the book divine. 1 Corinthians 2, verse 9 through 11 says, "Eye hath not seen, nor ear heard, neither hath entered into the heart of man the things which God prepared for them that love him. But God revealed them unto us by his Spirit. For the Spirit searcheth all things, yea, the deep things of God. For what man knoweth the things of a man, save the spirit of man that is in him? And even so the things of God knoweth no man, save the Spirit of God." Now he said, we've not received, that is the apostles, the spirit of the world. We've received the Spirit which is of God, that we might know the things freely given us of God. Which things we speak, not in words which man's wisdom teacheth, but which the Holy Spirit teacheth, comparing spiritual things with spiritual. In 2 Timothy 3 and verse 12, Paul said, "Yea, and all that would live godly in Christ Jesus shall suffer persecution." But he said, "Evil men and impostors shall wax worse and worse, deceiving and being deceived. But abide thou in the things which thou hast learned and been assured of, knowing of whom thou hast learned them, and that from a babe thou hast known the sacred scriptures that are able to make thee wise unto salvation by faith in me. All scripture inspired of God is profitable for doctrine, for reproof, for correction, for instruction in righteousness, that the man of God may be complete, thoroughly furnished unto every good work." Here's the wonderful thought then concerning the gospel and the power of God's word. It is complete authority, isn't it? It is to be that which we learn, that which we study, that which we obey, in order that we may be pleasing in the sight of God. Though many today deny the gospel, do not believe that it is what it ought to be, nor that they ought to obey it, it is still, my friends, the powerful means appointed by God for our eternal salvation. To all who will embrace it, it is able to save their souls. So in Romans 1:16, Paul said, "I'm not ashamed of the gospel of Christ, for it is the power," or the word is dynamite, "it is the power of God unto salvation unto everyone that believeth, to the Jew first and also unto the Greek. For therein is revealed the righteousness of God from faith unto faith, as it is written, the just shall live by faith." In Luke 8:11, he said, "The seed of the kingdom is the word of God." How wonderful to have the seed of the kingdom. Anywhere that seed is planted, the kingdom can be established. There is no way, my friends, that anyone can rattle a chain, as they say, all the way back to Pentecost. But we don't have to. If we plant a corn seed, it's going to reap corn. And it doesn't matter how many years intervene if it's kept dry. When it is put in the ground and moisture is taken, then it's going to produce corn. God made that law in the very beginning, that every seed would produce after its kind. And it's still true. And the seed of the kingdom is no different. The gospel planted will make only one thing. It will not make any member of any denominational body, but it will make only those who are members of the Lord's church. So understanding that, we see the power of God's word is so important. In 2 Timothy 4, verses 1 through 4, Paul gave the great charge to the young man Timothy. He said, "In the sight of God I charge you, and the Lord Jesus Christ, who shall judge the living and the dead at his appearing in his kingdom, preach the word. Be constant or instant in season and out of season. Reprove, rebuke, exhort with all longsuffering and doctrine. For the time will come when they will not endure sound doctrine, but after their own lusts they shall heap to themselves teachers, having itching ears they shall turn away their ears from the truth and be turned unto fables. But continue thou in all things. Do the work of an evangelist, suffer the hardship, fulfill thy ministry. For I'm already being offered, and the time of my departure is at hand. But I fought a good fight. I finished the course, I kept the faith. And henceforth there is laid up for me a crown of righteousness, which the Lord, the righteous judge, shall give unto me in that day, and not unto me only, but unto all of them that love his appearing." You know, Paul wrote perhaps two-thirds of the New Testament, and of course, he was very, very important to us in the writing of the truth. There are four personal letters given in the New Testament. And these, of course, were why Paul was a prisoner at Rome, not knowing what the verdict would be, whether he would live or die. But he says in these letters, there is one to Titus, one to Philemon, and two to the young man Timothy. The rest are written to churches. But Paul, of course, thought of Timothy so highly. This is indicated in the two letters which Timothy received, but also in Philippians 2, verse 19 through 22. He said, I trust the Lord Jesus, in the Lord Jesus, to send to you Timotheus shortly, that I may also be of good comfort, and when I know of your state. For I have no man like-minded who will naturally or sincerely care for your state. For all seek their own interest, in other words, not the things which are Christ Jesus. But ye know the proof of him, that as a son with a father, he hath served with me in the gospel. Isn't that a wonderful thought? You know, generally, older men choose those who are their own age to be their companions, to be their closest associates. But here is Timothy, a very fortunate young man, because Paul was willing to help him in every way possible, and he had a very special interest by the Apostle Paul in him. He said he was as a son. He said he had no man like-minded, as was Timothy, who didn't seek their own, but they sought the betterment of the church and the nature and the faith which they ought to be seeking. So we find this a very solemn charge given to Timothy, 2 Timothy 4, 1 through 4, in the sight of God and the Lord Jesus Christ. Can you believe that? And the angels, of course, would all testify if Timothy did not preach the word. In the judgment day, he would answer for that. I'm afraid many preachers today do not realize the seriousness of that charge. They're imposters. They're those who wax worse and worse because they have not followed the teachings of the New Testament. In 2 Timothy 2:2, Paul said, the things which thou hast heard of me among many witnesses, the same thing commit thou unto faithful men, who shall be able to teach others also. What does it mean to preach the word? When Paul gave that instruction, a very three-syllable thought there, preach the word, what does he mean to preach the word? Well, does he mean to preach sentiment or popularity? Does he mean to preach Reader's Digest? Does he want him to preach Dear Abby? No, my friends, none of these things. He said, preach the word. Now, my friends, Acts 8 and verse 4 says, therefore, they that were scattered abroad went everywhere preaching the word. Now, that was the important thing, wasn't it? In verse 5, Philip went down to the city of Samaria and preached Christ unto them. Then again, in Acts 8, verse 35, Philip opened his mouth and began at the same scripture and preached unto him Jesus. In Acts 2:14, Peter, standing up with the 11, lifted up his voice and he said unto them, ye men of Judea and all ye that dwell at Jerusalem, be this known unto you and hearken unto my word. So we learn here some very important things. What does it mean to preach the word? Well, it must mean to preach Christ. That's what they did when they went everywhere preaching the word. And when Philip went down to Samaria, he preached Christ unto them. So to preach Christ and to preach the word is one and the same thing. In Acts 8:12, it said, when they believed Philip's preaching, things concerning the kingdom of heaven and the name of Jesus Christ, they were baptized, both men and women. Three things here. When they believed what? Philip's preaching. Things concerning the kingdom of heaven. That's the church. He preached about the church. When they believed Philip's preaching, things concerning the kingdom of heaven and the name or the authority of Jesus Christ. They were baptized. There's the third thing that Philip must have taught them. So here are three things that are involved in preaching the word, preaching Christ, preaching the things concerning the kingdom of heaven and the name of Jesus Christ, and preaching Jesus. As verse 35 says, when he said that Philip went down and opened his mouth and preached unto him Jesus. Well, some people don't think to preach Jesus is to preach the word. But the same man that said preach the word was also one who preached Christ, preached Jesus, preached the things concerning the kingdom of heaven and the name of Jesus Christ, so that men could be baptized in obedience to his word. No man for any reason, my friend, should slap that charge. In fact, Paul made it even more so when he said in Galatians 1:8-9, though we, the apostles, are an angel from heaven, preach any other gospel to you than that which we have preached unto you, let him be accursed. And as I said before, so say I now again, if any man preach any other gospel to you than that which ye have received, let him be accursed. Do I now persuade men or God? Or do I seek to please men? Well, if I yet please men, I should not be the servant of Jesus Christ. What, my friends, would it have meant to Paul had he not preached Christ? Well, let's look at 1 Corinthians 9:16 just a minute. Paul said, if I preach the gospel, I have nothing to glory of, for necessity is laid upon me, and woe is unto me if I preach not the gospel of Christ. Now, this is not the woe like you say to the mule when you want him to slow down or to stop, but this means miserable, wretched. And so Paul said, if I preach not the gospel, or if I preach the gospel, I have nothing to glory of, for necessity is laid upon me, but woe, misery, wretchedness is on me if I preach not the gospel of Christ. Well, if it were true with him, why would it not be true with us? When we have the powerful word of God, that which is appointed by God for the salvation of all men, my friends, why would we go in any other direction? Let me ask this question then in our thoughts today. What is the foundation of division and infidelity? Would you answer that question by saying, by not keeping and preaching only the word of God with respect? What do you think? Well, that's true, isn't it? Where men don't preach the word of God with respect and reverence, where they do not keep the word of God, then they go in many directions. We're hearing a lot today about community churches. Community churches, not the Lord's church, not the church of Christ, but rather community churches. What's the difference in them and those who are the churches of Christ? Well, it's very simple. One is striving to please Christ, and the other striving to please the community. And so, my friends, we find this division, infidelity coming, because men refuse just to preach the word like Paul and others have commanded us to do. Well, let me ask you this, my friends. Is there any conversion recorded where the word was not preached? Search your Bible through. Acts 2, verse 14, hear my words, Peter said. In verse 37 of Acts 2, when they heard this, they were cut to the heart or pricked in the heart, and they cried out, men and brethren, what shall we do? In Acts 8, 4 and 5, they went everywhere, down in Samaria and so forth, preaching the word. Every conversion has that in it. Then again in verse 35, concerning the eunuch, we find that Philip preached the word to him. He began at the same scripture where that man was studying, brought him all the way over to Christ. In Acts 10, verse 34, 35, Peter says to Cornelius, now I perceive that God is no respecter of persons, but in every nation, he that feareth him and worketh righteousness is accepted of him. Well, do you fear God? Do you reverence him? Do you keep those things which he has commanded? It is also said in Acts 16, verse 13 and 14, that Lydia, the seller of purple, heard the word of God and her heart was opened. And then she obeyed in baptism. The jailer also, he heard, believe on the Lord Jesus Christ and thou shalt be saved. And then they set about to teach him the word of God so that he could believe. He took them the same hour of the night and washed their stripes and was baptized, he and all of his straightway. Was the Bible always broken? Oh, yes, the word had to be spoken because that was the power of God unto salvation. In Acts 18, in verse 8, the Corinthians hearing, believed, and were baptized. In every instance, my friends, if you'll search your Bible through, it is always true that the word of God was spoken. Why is it that some men today say, we don't have any need for the word of God? Let's just have an experience. Or let's preach something else beside the word of God. But my friends, that's the only power that God has sent to this earth to save man. And if it is not preached, then it cannot be obeyed. Well, is man called upon to take a step that God's word does not direct? The answer is no. In 2 Timothy 3:16 and 17, he says, all scripture inspired of God is profitable for doctrine, for reproof, for correction, or instruction in righteousness, that the man of God may be complete, thoroughly furnished unto every good work. My friends, it's not a step. From the time we obey the gospel of Christ until we enter in through the pearly gates into the city of God, or heaven, that is not directed by faith. That's the reason Paul said in 2 Corinthians 5:7, we walk by faith and not by sight. Aren't you thankful that every step that you take is directed by the Word of God? That powerful word, my friends, to walk by faith is the greatest thing anybody can do. Don't walk by your opinion. Don't walk by what some other man may say. But do what the Bible says. And if what some man says doesn't match the Bible, you know he's a false teacher. And so we need to be sure that we are walking in the steps of the Savior. Can any man direct his own steps? You remember the weeping prophet said in Jeremiah 10:23, O Lord, I know the way of man is not in himself. It is not in man that walketh to direct his own steps. Well, we've emphasized the Word and its power today. Let's ask the question, why do we preach the Word of the Lord, the seed of the kingdom, and all the needs of man's spiritual welfare being met therein? Why is it so important? Well, it's the only way that subjects can come into the kingdom and grow, is by the Word of God. As newborn babes, Peter said in 1 Peter 2 and verse 2, you desire the sincere milk of the Word, that you may grow thereby unto salvation. Have you ever watched a child come into this world and see how hungry they are to begin with? How they desire that milk. They can hardly wait for it. Same ought to be true with us in the Word of God. Even in the 20th century, my friends, it has not changed. God provides all that we need for our spiritual welfare. In Ephesians 6:10-17, he said, finally, brethren, be strong in the Lord and in the power of his might. Put on the whole armor of God, that you may be able to stand against the wiles of the devil. And having done all to stand, stand. Having your loins girt about with truth, having on the breastplate of righteousness, the helmet of salvation, Have the girdle around you of truth, and be sure that you take the sword of the Spirit, which is the Word of God. You know, every place is guarded except the back, I suppose. But if you ever turn away to run, the devil's going to get you. Well, my friends, how is man begotten? If this Word is so important, provides all of our needs, it ought to provide for the beginning. You know, the beginning is the planting of the seed. We know that before a child is born, the seed has to be planted, and then 9 months later, the child is born. Well, in 1 Corinthians 4:15, Paul said, though you have 10,000 instructors in Christ, you have not many fathers. For in Christ Jesus, I have begotten you through the gospel. What is the seed? Well, it's the gospel. In James 1:18, of his own will begat he us by the word of truth, that we should become kind of a first fruits of his creature. Well, how is this done? Well, 1 Peter 1:22 and verses following says, seeing ye have purified your souls in obeying the truth through the Spirit, unto unfeigned love of the brethren, see that you love one another with a pure heart fervently. Watch it now. Being begotten again, not of corruptible seed, but of incorruptible, by the word of God, which liveth and abideth forever. And all flesh is as the grass, the glory of man is the flower of the grass. The grass withereth and the flower falleth, but he who does the will of the Lord shall abide forever. No wonder Jesus said in John 3:3, except a man be born again, he shall not see the kingdom of heaven. He must be born of water and of the Spirit. That's what it means to be born again. Well, how is man made alive? In Psalms 119 and verse 50, he said, thy word hath quickened me. It's made me alive. That's what the word quicken means in the Bible. Verse 93 says, thy precepts have made me alive. And so in John 5:24-26, he says, eternal life will be given to those who hear and walk in the way of his word. Now, my friends, we have eternal life in hope and in promise and in prospect, but no man has eternal life now. We understand that to be true. It is said in John 6:63, the Spirit giveth life, the flesh profiteth nothing. The words that I have spoken unto you, they are spirit and they are life. Ah, do we see how important the Word is then? It not only is the begetting power, it makes men alive. It quickens them. Well, how is faith brought about anyway? And why is it needed? Well, in Hebrews 11:6, we find why it's needed. Because he says, without faith, it is impossible to please him. But he that cometh unto God must believe that he is, and that he is the rewarder of them that diligently seek after him. In John 6:44-45, he said, no man can come unto me except the Father that sent me draw him, and I'll raise him up in the last day. It's written in the prophets, they shall all be taught of God. Everyone that hath heard and learned cometh unto me. Well, no man can come to the Christ except the Father draw him. What is his drawing power? You know, a moment ago we noticed Romans 1:16, where Paul said, I'm not ashamed of the gospel of Christ, for it is the power of God unto salvation to everyone that believeth, to the Jew first and also unto the Greek. For therein is revealed the righteousness of God from faith unto faith, as it is written, the just shall live by faith. In Romans 10:17, we find how faith comes. He said, now faith cometh by hearing, and hearing by the word of God. And then again in Acts 15:9, he said, he made no distinction or difference between us and them, Jews and Gentiles, cleansing their hearts by faith. Now that's not faith only, my friends. Faith only is not taught in the New Testament. In fact, only one time is it mentioned in the New Testament, and that is in James 2:24. Where he said, you see how that by works a man is justified, and not by faith only. If we can't please God without faith, and yet we cannot have a saving faith without acting upon the commandments of God, then does that not help us to understand how faith is brought about and why it's so necessary? The power of God's Word is there, isn't it? But it must be a power in our lives. Well, what is the means of conversion? Psalms 19:7 says, the word is perfect, converting the soul. And so, my friends, if you want to change your life, you must imbibe the word. You know, when you take a glass of milk and you want to get rid of that and put water in there, you simply turn on the spigot and the water entering that runs the milk out. Well, when you obey the word of God, fill your life with it, it'll run sin and ignorance out of your life. But Jesus said in Matthew 13:15, for this people's heart is waxed gross. Their ears are dull of hearing. Their eyes they have closed. And lest happily they shall see with their eyes and hear with their ears and understand with their hearts and turn again. And I will save them. In 1 Peter 1:22, again, he said, seeing you've purified your souls in obeying the truth through the Spirit unto unfeigned love of the brethren, see that you love one another with a pure heart fervently. Well, how are we sanctified? Some people think maybe that's a miracle. When we're set apart to God's service, sanctified, don't know. John 17:17 says, sanctify them through thy truth. Thy word is truth. In Ephesians 5:25-26, we find the Lord saying there that he wanted to purify and save the church. He said, husbands, love your wives, even as Christ also loved the church and gave himself up for it, that he might sanctify and cleanse it by the washing of water with the word. And so that's the way we're sanctified, the way we're cleansed. How are we made clean? By the word. John 15:3, Jesus said to his apostles, already you're clean because of the word which I have spoken unto you. The word spoken by Christ is able to cleanse the soul. And when it is obeyed, as Peter says, it is God's power to save. So what is the means by which we're saved? Let's ask James that question. In James 1:21, he said, wherefore, putting away all filthiness and overflowing of wickedness, receive with meekness the implanted word which is able to save your souls. It's able? It's not weak? No, it's not weak. It's powerful. It is the powerful word of God. No wonder Paul said to Timothy, you preach the word. What is the means by which we're saved? Why, it's the engrafted, implanted word. Remember, Luke 8:11 says the word is the seed of the kingdom. Now, my friends, God did not make and deliver a plan of salvation to us. knowing all the while that he was going to have to save people before the plan would work. No, no. The plan of salvation revealed in the Bible is God's power to save. Now, how must Christians grow? Well, 2 Peter 3:18 says, but grow in the grace and the knowledge of our Lord and Savior Jesus Christ. And we noticed in 1 Peter 2, 1 and 2 a moment ago, as newborn babes, desire the sincere milk of the word that you may grow thereby. You know, obeying the gospel is a lifetime labor. We often talk of obeying the gospel when we refer to the primary principles of the gospel, of faith, repentance, confession, and baptism. But my friends, we have to obey the gospel all of our lives. The powerful word of God will keep us in the way, will direct our feet correctly, and one day we shall sweep through the beautiful city's gates of heaven, and we will be where Abraham sought for a city which hath foundations, whose builder and maker was God. What gives us light? We need light, do we not? But Psalms 119, the longest chapter in all the Bible, verse 105 says, thy word is a lamp to my feet and a light unto my pathway. In verse 130, he said, the opening of thy word giveth light. It giveth understanding unto the simple. What is he talking about? He's talking about the glorious, wonderful word of God, how powerful it is. No more power is found anywhere. No greater promises are found anywhere. And no greater are needed anywhere. So when we talk about the Word of God, it is the light that's able to sanctify, make us clean, keep us in the pathway all the way home, and give us life. Well, how do we get spiritual wisdom? Spiritual wisdom comes from the sacred writings, 2 Timothy 3:14 and 15. We're to pray for wisdom, James 1:5, but it comes in our study of the Word of God. How do we become partakers of the divine nature? Well, 2 Peter 1:3 and 4 says it's through the offers of the gospel. So in all of this, no man can reject the gospel and receive Christ. Been good to be with you. Until we meet you again, we must bid you a very pleasant good day.
1: More about Jesus. Thank you for joining us today for Fundamentals of Christianity with Gary Colley.
3: The people continued listening to his sermon, and they interrupted Peter, and they said, what shall we do? Now, Peter has already said, whoever calls on the name of the Lord will be saved. In essence, they are saying, explain that. What do we need to do? In Acts 2:38, Peter says, let every one of you repent and be baptized in the name of Jesus Christ for the remission of sins. We need to let the Bible define its own terms. Mm-hmm. People hear the idea, whosoever shall call upon the name, that must mean prayer, call upon the name of the Lord. That's not the way the Bible defines it.
4: No, and if you think Acts 22:16, I just say, please, if you disagree with us, go study that verse. Paul's already prayed for 3 days, and yet Ananias says, arise, be baptized, and wash away your sins, calling on the name of the Lord. So Ananias gives us, through the inspiration of the Holy Spirit, and Paul is speaking, he's saying, look, calling on the name of the Lord is not prayer, because he hasn't done it yet. Right. Calling on the name of the Lord is arising and being baptized, and that's how you wash away your sins.
3: Absolutely.

Thank you for tuning in to Bible, the Bible, and more Bible. My name is Keith Ford. I'm the minister at the Auburn Hills Church of Christ in Woodbury, Tennessee. Once we have obtained salvation, it is important that we always strive to be saved. It is important that we always continue to give thanks to God, that we continue to love his commandments, and that we continue to teach others, and that we continue to show love and kindness and mercy and grace to others that are around us. But when we look at it from the standpoint of so many times, we find people who move away from God. Now, I say this in respect of people who have obeyed the gospel, who have been living a Christian life, but then all of a sudden, the world starts to look so tempting. Sin starts to set in, and things become blurred. And that member who once was so devoted and so strong on the faith has now turned away and started to follow their own pernicious ways. When we read the book of Jude, and verse number 3 states, "Beloved, when I gave all diligence to write unto you of the common salvation, it was needful that I write unto you to exhort you that you should earnestly contend for the faith which was once delivered unto the saints." That soldier has now gone AWOL. That soldier is now not a soldier of the Christ, but has now become a soldier in Satan's army. But we have to make sure that we don't give up on that person, that we do our best to reach out and help bring them back into the fold, that we take the time out to try to reach those people. Now, it's the sad case that sometimes people leave and they're gone and they never return. Sometimes it's even sadder that God calls their souls home before they have a chance to repent. And with me starting off like this, I want us to notice this topic today of once saved, always saved. Now, the Bible does not teach just because I have obtained salvation that I cannot lose my salvation. There are many people who will go to the scriptures in John and say, "Well, you can't pluck me out of God's hand. Once God has me, he has me, and he's not going to let go." But friends, you and I can let go. We can choose to follow God. I don't think that anyone who believes in the thoughts of once saved, always saved will stand before God or even pray to God and say that, "God, I'm going to live any way I want to. And because you saved me already, I don't have to continue to obey you." Those are some strong words. And that's what people who believe in once saved, always saved, they may not say it with their mouths, but that's the mindset that you have to have to ignore the scriptures about what thus saith the Lord. Because if I'm saved, I need to do everything that God says for me to continue to be saved. Now, I want us to notice, before we go into the book of 1 Peter, I want us to notice the words that God was saying to his children. When we look in the book of Deuteronomy, the second giving of the law, God told his people some very, very strong words. He gave them some very, very, very encouraging words that they had to make sure that they stayed with him. He saved them out of Egypt. And if they did not obey him, they would go back into bondage, or they would fail at what they would do. Now, notice with me the book of Deuteronomy. Deuteronomy, the 11th chapter, because God talks to his people in a way it should encourage them to never, never leave what he has said for them to do. Now, as we notice Deuteronomy chapter 11, let us begin with verse number 20, I should say. "And thou shalt write them upon the doorpost of thine house and upon thy gates, that your days may be multiplied, and the days of your children in the land which the Lord sware unto your fathers to give them, as the days of heaven upon the earth. For if you diligently keep all these commandments, which I command you to do them, to love the Lord your God, to walk in all his ways, and to cleave unto him, then will the Lord drive out all these nations from before you, and ye shall possess greater nations and mightier than yourselves." See, God has told his people, "You listen to me. You follow what I said. Love me with all your heart, and I'll make sure that I drive these nations out before you." He's referring to the land that he was going to give his people, the land of Canaan, the land that was going to be flowing with milk and honey. He had already saved them from out of Egypt, and he wanted them to be obedient to him. Friends, being obedient to God is the way that we continue to stay saved. If a person stops being obedient to God, what will God do to them? Question: what would God do to his people
if they chose not to be obedient to him, would he drive out those nations? Would he continue to be there for them? Now, we know that God is a gracious God, and he's going to be the, he loved his people, and he made sure he took care of his people because of what he promised to Abraham. He will continue to be there. But when we look at it from this standpoint, God demands obedience. Now, notice a little bit further as we read. Picking up now with verse number 25, there shall no man be able to stand before you, for your Lord, your God, shall lay the fear of you and the dread of you upon all the land that ye shall tread upon. And he had said unto you, behold, I set before you this day a blessing and a curse. A blessing if you obey the commandments of the Lord your God, which I command you this day. And notice here, and a curse if ye will not obey the commandments of the Lord your God, but turn aside out of the way which I command you this day to go after other gods which ye have not known. And it shall come to pass when the Lord thy God has brought thee into this land, whether thou goest to possess it, and that thou shalt put the blessing upon Mount Gerizim and the curse upon Mount Ebal. So God has let his people know, I'm going to bless you as long as you're with me. You turn away from me, I'm going to curse you. It's going to be bad for you. You will not be able to stand before God if you turn your back from him. If you turn your back on him, I'm sorry. So now let us notice a newer application, or something I should say from the New Testament, of what Peter states. Because for those who think that I can just obtain salvation and then I can go out here and live any way I want to, that is a false teaching. And that is something that's going to get people sent to a real devil's hell. It's not going to land one in heaven. I was talking with a preacher once before, the preacher who preaches at my home congregation. He was studying with a guy, and this preacher from a denominational group, I can't think of if it was Pentecostal or Baptist, and he came out his mouth and said, I can be committing fornication on my wife and die in the very act, and God is still going to let me into heaven. That is a strong statement. That is a very bold statement to make, that you can have sin on you. You can be caught in the dead act of sin and perish and go into Abraham's bosom. I find it hard to believe that if a man has that mindset, because first of all, if one is sinning willingly, knowing what they are doing and expect God to bless them. Again, look at the example that we've seen. God said that if his people were obedient, that he would bless them. He said before, a blessing and a curse. With us today, it's the same thing. You want to have salvation? You want to continue to stay saved? Follow my commandments. If you don't, the curses await for you. Now notice 2 Peter. 2 Peter, as we read about this old proverb that Peter says, notice verse 20 states, 2 Peter chapter 2 and verse 20 states, for if after they have escaped the pollutions of the world through the knowledge of the Lord and Savior Jesus Christ, they are again entangled therein and overcome, the latter end is worse with them than the beginning. So if you choose to escape by obeying the gospel, if you have truly obtained salvation, and then you choose and you start to look back and say, well, man, life was so much better when I was a sinner, man, because I could go out and I could party all night and I could do this and do that and I could just live it up. And I didn't have to worry about these restrictions that God put on me. I think I'm gonna live with the world. You know what? That is a dangerous mindset to have. But yet there are many people who turn aside and who turn and say, you know what, the world looks more tempting. And then, you know what, I'm going to kind of play it like this and I'm going to come back to God real quick before I get ready to die. We have to make sure that we are careful with certain things. As you hear people say, deathbed repentance. They lived up their life all this time, 80 something years. And then next thing you know, they're about getting ready to die. And then all of a sudden now it's, Lord Jesus, please save me. Come into my heart. I am not the judge. I cannot decide if a person is going to make it, but it is definitely a way that I would not want I would not want to play that game with God, I should say. I would not want to live a wicked life all this time, then all of a sudden I get ill and I'm on my deathbed, and then I ask God, please come save me. Because, again, Galatians chapter 6 and verse number 7, that the law of sowing and reaping is definitely real. And when he comes back to look at the fruit that I've sown, I'm going to have to give an account for that.
So we have to make sure, it says that if we have escaped the pollutions of the world, the things that were holding up, these rudiments of the world, these things that are holding us down, it can even be your religion that you are in or anything. Those are rudiments of the world that cause people to be held in spiritual bondage. If you have escaped that, and then all of a sudden you look back and say, well, you know what? I've been added to the Lord's church, but they don't make me feel like I used to feel in the denomination I was in. I'm going to go back. You know what? The Hebrew writer is writing to Christians who were looking back at Judaism and they were seeing their friends and their families who were all still rooted in that stuff, and they were missing that stuff. And they were thinking, well, you know what? It may not be so bad to go back to Judaism and live that way. Friends, if they would have turned away from Christ, they would not have had anything. And the same thing is true with us today. Once saved, always saved is a dangerous doctrine that is going to

when it's all said and done. Notice verse number 21 now. It says, for it had been better for them not to know the way of the righteous than after they have known it to turn from the holy commandments delivered unto them. Those holy commandments, those blessed words that have been delivered unto them. And then he goes even further in verse number 22. He says, but it has happened unto them, according to the true proverb, the dog is returned to his own vomit again, and the sow that was washed to her wallowing in the mire. It said that the dog is turned to his own vomit. You see those animals who eat something and they vomit it back up and they've gone back into it? That's what Peter is liking. Somebody who leaves God, who takes their hand from out of Christ's hand and puts their hand in Satan's hand and walks with him. Then it said that prize pig, that sow that was cleaned up, has now gotten back dirty again. It breaks my heart to hear about people who say, well, I'm done being a Christian. I've tried it for a few days. I tried it for a few years. But now, I'm just tired. I'd rather it's easier to be just me. And I'd rather just go out in the world and live it on up. That's very heartbreaking. But it's sad that many people have chosen to leave God. It's not God who leaves us. It's always we who leave God. So now let's look at some cases when it comes to people who were saved and then who decided they wanted to do other things. Now, there are even some who have even went as far as they were walking with Jesus and they heard the sayings of Jesus. But guess what? They said that this was a hard saying. They couldn't do those things. Now, let us look at the example of that multitude first before we go into individual people. Notice John, the 6th chapter. John chapter 6. And we're going to pick up with verse number 59. John chapter 6 and verse 59 reads, these things say he in the synagogue as he taught in Capernaum. Many before, therefore, of his disciples, when they heard these sayings, this saying said, this is a hard saying. Who can hear it? When Jesus knew in himself that the disciples murmur as it, he said unto them, does this offend you? What? And if ye shall see the Son of Man ascending up where he was before, it is the spirit that quickeneth. The flesh profiteth nothing. The words that I speak unto you, they are spirit and they are life. But there are some of you that believe not. For Jesus knew from the beginning who they were that believed not and who should betray him. And he said, therefore said I unto you that no man can come unto me except it were given unto him of my Father. From that time, many of his disciples went back and walked no more with him. Notice it said his disciples. A disciple is one who is learning, one who is continuing to follow, one who will pick up the pace afterward. They're trying to learn from the master. They were learning from Jesus. But it said these were some hard sayings. And they walked no more with Jesus. The Bible doesn't let us know if some of those people came back to later obey the gospel. But if just say, keep the mindset, if they did not come back and they choose to never believe in Jesus, man, that's tough. What about when we read the book of Timothy? While Paul is in jail and he's writing these letters to Timothy and to Titus, and we can see other letters that he wrote to other congregations while he was in prison. But we know that Paul speaks of a particular friend. 2 Timothy chapter 4 and verse number 10 reads, for Demas hath forsaken me, having loved this present world, and is departed unto Thessalonica, Crescent to Galatia, Timothy to Dalmatia. Now, when we read in the scriptures, we read about Demas at another time. Well, Demas is right there with Paul. Demas is he's going with him through the good and the bad. And now all of a sudden, Demas is not there. Now, there's only speculation to what Demas may have done. Did Demas go out and did he go back out into the world and just saying that he was not going to be a follower of Christ anymore? Or did he just not, was he just not standing firm enough to be in jail with Paul? But when we look at this verse, it makes us think that, you know what, Demas has stepped away and it seems like that he may not come back. Or did he ever come back? We don't know. We will be putting too much into that if we say Demas never came back or what did Demas do? But we can go by Paul's words right here where Paul

Paul says that Demas forsook him. Paul was in prison. Demas was not. But if we read a little bit time before, like I said, Demas was right there with Paul. Friends, do not turn your back on God. Don't think that just because you have obtained that salvation that you can be saved forever. Because when times come where there's going to be a trying of our faith, there's going to be a testing of our faith. And guess what? If you fail the test, if you choose not to do what thus said the Lord, you can lose your salvation. And I know it's hard to believe because there are a lot of people who will look at verses and say, I can't be plucked out of his hand. Key, you're wrong about that. Let's go to another case, because I'm glad that most people, the people who will say that, I want you to have your Bibles open. And I want you to notice in the book of Acts, we're going back to Acts, the 8th chapter again. Let's look at Simon the sorcerer. Because Simon the sorcerer is another one of those cases that show that one can lose their salvation. That if one is not careful, if one is making of nothing what they have in God and choosing to do something else, they can lose their salvation. Notice as we read in Acts the 8th chapter, and let's pick up with verse number 9. Verse number 9 begins reading, but there was a certain man called Simon, which before time in the same city used sorcery and bewitched the people of Samaria, giving out that himself was some great one. So Simon is one who was as known as Simon the sorcerer. He was tricking the people with these magic tricks and was trying to let people think that he was such a great man. But you know what? Simon ends up obeying the gospel. Notice what it says. It says, to whom they all gave heed, from the least to the greatest, saying, this man is the great power of God. And to him they had regard because of that of long time he had bewitched them with sorceries. But when they believed Philip preaching the things concerning the kingdom of God and the name of Jesus Christ, they were all baptized, or they were baptized, both men and women. So Philip came down and preached to them something greater, and they seen something greater than what Simon the sorcerer was doing. They had a chance to obey the gospel. They heard that glorious message that was able to save their souls. So these people who were once lost have now been added to the fold. Now, what about Simon the sorcerer? How do you think that made Simon feel? Because Simon was the great man at this time. Simon was the one who the people were praising. But now let's notice in verse number 13. Then Simon himself believed also. And when he believed, he was baptized. He continued with Philip and wondered, beholding the miracles and signs which were done. Now, this is where I want to take a moment to stop. Because most people who look at Simon the sorcerer will say, well, you know, you can't use Simon the sorcerer as one who lost their salvation, or one who was about to fall away, because Simon was not really saved. Again, let's read the verses, because the Bible is always right. I may be wrong on some things. I may mess up something, but the Bible is always going to be right. So now let's notice this verse again one more time. Acts 8 and verse 13. Then Simon himself believed also. And when he was baptized, he continued with Philip and wondered, beholding the miracles and signs which were done. So Simon was added to the Lord's church. Simon obeyed the gospel. So he was no longer Simon the sorcerer. He was just regular old Simon, because he had followed after God. Now, because there are many people who argue and say, well, Simon, you know, that's what people try to change the story. When you point out certain things about, well, this person was on the verge, or had lost their salvation, or was losing their salvation, oh, that person really wasn't saved. So now we've already laid the foundation that Simon indeed was saved. So we can't say Simon wasn't saved. And now notice in verse number 14. Now, when the apostles, which were at Jerusalem, heard that Samaria had received the word of God, they sent unto them Peter and John, who, when they were come down, prayed for them that they might receive the Holy Ghost. For as yet he was fallen upon none of them, only they were baptized in the name of the Lord Jesus. Then they laid their hands on them, and they received the Holy Ghost. Oh, and notice this about old Simon, because Simon was one who was using signs and was used to doing these things. Something about that old man inside of Simon bubbled up, and Simon desired to have what they have right here. And when Simon saw that through laying on of the apostles' hands, the Holy Ghost was given, he offered them money, saying, give me also this power, that on whomsoever I lay hands,
he may receive the Holy Ghost. Simon had that old man had bubbled up. This old man had shown himself back in Simon's life, and now he desired to have that same power that the apostles had so that he can touch people and give them the Holy Ghost, so that he can touch people and give them the power of God, so that he can be the man again, so that he can, you know, he was used to working with trickery, and so now he wanted to have this true power which came from God. He even offered them money to do it. Oh, Simon had messed up bad. Then Simon had went too far, thinking that he could buy the power of God. Notice in verse number 21, it says, "Thou hast neither part nor lot in this matter, for thy heart is not right in the sight of God. Repent therefore of this thy wickedness, and pray God, if perhaps the thought of thine heart may be forgiven thee. For I perceive that thou art in the gall of bitterness and in the bond of iniquity." Then answered Simon and said, "Pray ye to the Lord for me, that none of these things which ye have spoken upon come upon me." Notice, Simon was on the verge of, if Simon was about to lose it. And there are many people who say, "Well, you know, Simon wasn't really saved." Simon was saved, friends. We have to make sure that we continue to do what thus saith the Lord, so that we indeed also can continue to have salvation. There's not a once saved, always saved. If I was out there swimming in a lake and you came and saved me, and then I went back out there and I fell in that same lake again, I'm gonna need somebody to come save. I'm gonna need to get out there and need you to come save me again. You can't say, "Well, I saved him once, he'll be able to get back out again." No, that's foolishness. We have to keep in mind to always obey God. The moment that we turn away from obeying God, I don't care what it may be. It can be something small. You may say, "Well, I don't think God would mind if I only go to church one time a month. Or I don't think that he would mind if I lied a little bit, or if I cheat on my wife maybe once a month. I don't think God would mind because I don't do it often." Friends, you'll lose your soul for that if you had already obtained salvation. Obedience is the key. Continue to strive. Continue to go forward. Because the moment that we give up and the moment that we say, "Well, I'm saved already, I don't have to worry about this," we start to get too laxed. When you read the book of Numbers, the 11th chapter, when God gives them manna and it comes from the sky, God tells his people, don't store up that manna. The manna would rot after a day, because God wanted his people to know that it was him who was providing for them. It was him. So, because guess what? If they would have stored this manna up, they would have stopped trusting in God, stopped walking with God, stopped believing in him. They would have been doing things on their own, because that's what we do as people. We start to get so much gain, and we start to elevate in the level, and then we start to get to a point and sometimes forget God. Never let that be said about us. So it's foolish for one to believe that once saved, always saved. If I'm going to go out here and if I'm going to obtain salvation and say, "I don't have to do anything else, I obtained it one time." It's not like you go out and get a degree and say, I finished my master's, so now I don't have to keep going for a master's. We have to continue to strive and press toward the mark. Notice the words of Paul as we get ready to conclude and look toward our invitation. Notice the words of Paul. Paul states in 2 Timothy chapter 4, beginning at verse number 6, Paul said, "For I am now ready to be offered, and the time of my departure is at hand. For I have fought the good fight, I have kept the course, I have kept the faith. Henceforth there is laid up for me a crown of righteousness, which the Lord, the righteous judge, shall give to me at that day, and not to me only, but to all who love the coming of his appearing." To stay the course. Don't obtain salvation one time. It's not something you mark off your checklist and say you're done with it. Obtain salvation and keep going forward, so you can say the same thing that Paul said, that henceforth is laid up for me a crown of righteousness. Friends, please dive into God's word. Study God's word. See what happened to God's people when they choose to leave God. Look at the consequences. But then on the other hand, look at all the blessings that you have from being in Christ Jesus. All spiritual blessings are found in Christ Jesus. Ephesians 1 and verse 3. All spiritual blessings. If you need help
getting into God. If you have been believing a man-made doctrine for all your life and you're thinking that that way is going to help you make it to heaven, I urge you to get in the scriptures, reconsider it. Obey the gospel of Christ. If you would like further studying on this, we'll come to wherever you are. You can come to us. We can meet at a Starbucks or McDonald's or anywhere you would like to study, because it is important that we realize what thus saith the Lord and not what people are telling us. Get in the book. Read the book. Breathe the book and eat the book, because it's what's going to help us defeat all false doctrine. If there's someone who is listening and you need to obtain salvation, we can be there to help you, by help you obey the gospel. One can obey the gospel by hearing the word of God, according to Romans 10:17. After hearing those words, one must believe those words, according to John 8:24. After believing those words, one must repent of all sins, according to Acts 17:30 and also Luke 3:5. Then one must confess that Jesus Christ is the Son of God, according to Matthew 10:32, also Romans 10:9-10. And then one must be baptized for the remission of sins, according to Acts 2:38. There's always been water in the plan, friends. And then one must remain faithful unto the point of death, Revelation 2:10. Don't be misled. Once saved, always saved is a fairy tale and will send one to hell. Thank you for your time.

0: Welcome to Expositions. I'm Kevin Rhodes. Does God consider you faithful? You will notice that I did not ask if you consider yourself faithful, or if the elders considered you faithful, or if your friends considered you faithful. The question is, does God consider you faithful? Because His opinion is the only one that really matters. In God's view, dedicated attendance is essential to faithfulness, but it does not constitute faithfulness. Hebrews chapter 10, verses 24 and 25. In God's view, believing and supporting sound doctrine are divine expectations of faithfulness, but they alone are not enough for a congregation, for a preacher, for an eldership, or for an individual to be faithful, as Titus chapter 2, verse 1 and Titus 1, verse 9 make clear. In God's view, participation in the work of the church matters immensely in regard to faithfulness. But left alone, they do not guarantee the reality of faithfulness, as 1 Corinthians chapter 15, verse 58 points out. Faithfulness includes all of these things. But there is something more. Being faithful means that our hearts are filled with faith. And therefore, it means we look to God through the gospel to direct us in every aspect of life. So then faith comes by hearing, and hearing by the word of God, Romans 10, verse 17. Therefore, to be full of faith is to be filled with God's word, and yet it is more than that. It is to be filled with God's word to the extent at which God's word now is reflected in your life. And the extent to which this is happening is the extent of your faithfulness. In the first century, a number of Jewish Christians were struggling with each of these areas. And that is why the author of Hebrews wrote his epistle. Having argued for both the deity and humanity of the Messiah, the foundation for each of his roles in Christianity, and the essentiality of faith in pleasing God, he then challenged his readers to respond appropriately with faithfulness. And he describes these principles for our benefit in Hebrews chapter 12, verses 1 and 2. Therefore, we also, since we are surrounded by so great a cloud of witnesses, let us lay aside every weight and the sin which so easily ensnares us, and let us run with endurance the race that is set before us, looking unto Jesus, the author and finisher of our faith, who for the joy that was set before him endured the cross, despising the shame, and has sat down at the right hand of the throne of God. In these two short verses, the writer demonstrates how properly placed faith leads to consistent Christian faithfulness. And that will be what we demonstrate as we look more carefully at these verses here today. The first thing we need to note, found in the first part of verse 1, is this: see yourselves as part of the ongoing history of God's people. As he picked up the account in verse 12, he says, therefore, we also, since we are surrounded by so great a cloud of witnesses. He is immediately, by doing this, including us with all that he had just discussed in chapter 11. In 1 Peter chapter 2 and verse 9, it says, for ye are a chosen generation, a royal priesthood, a holy nation, a peculiar people, that you should show forth the praises of him who hath called you out of darkness into his marvelous light. That verse borrowed from a similar sentiment that was expressed to Israel when they were presented with the covenant. And so here, God's people in this time, the church, have that same role of taking up the mantle of being God's people. The people and events that were recorded in Hebrews 11 reads like a who's who of Old Testament faith. That's what's referred to when he says, so great a cloud of witnesses. All these people, beginning with Abel and going through all the rest of the accounts, they are those people expressed in their fullness of people of faith, First century Jews revered these people greatly, and rightfully so. But now he called on his audience to imagine themselves in one of the great sports arenas scattered throughout the Roman Empire, and then to visualize all of those heroes of faith sitting down, having already competed, and now they're waiting on the rest of the participants to run, since we are surrounded. These were people who are now, they're finished with their events. They're on our team, and we have the privilege now of taking our turn in the arena, and where these others are watching to see how we do. More than this, here the writer challenges these Jewish Christians to have the same kind of faith that puts them on the same list. Now look at the opening. Therefore, we also. Now think about this for just a second. He has just listed off people that they've read about their whole lives, from Genesis through Malachi, essentially, through the whole history of Israel that was recorded, and they were people of faith, strong people of faith, that they counted as heroes. And he now says, in three words, therefore, we also. We are counted among this group, or can be. So we walk by faith, he says, not by sight. Paul writing in 2 Corinthians 5 or 7, if we will be that kind of people with that kind of faith, then it is now our turn to participate. Christians, then, are part of this story. And not just Peter, John, and Paul. We today are too. But that means we need to have just as much faith and be just as faithful as each and every one of these were in the faith that is recorded for our benefit. Be thou faithful unto death, and I will give thee the crown of life, Revelation chapter 2 and verse 10 says. In order to do this, then, we look secondly again in verse 1. If we're going to be part of this, we must address spiritual issues immediately, because he says, let us lay aside every weight and the sin which so easily ensnares us. Address spiritual issues immediately. Friends, don't crawl through life letting Satan drag you down. Do whatever it takes to deal with temptation and sin, and do it today. It will not be any easier running tomorrow, and you will just be more worn down because of the weight. Now is the time to start working to rid yourself of anything that has the potential to keep you out of heaven. And that is what he means when he says, let us lay aside every weight. When in the ancient world, the runners would train, one of their methods was to put weights around their ankles so that as they ran, they were used to a greater weight, and when they come to the race, the time where they really needed to have it all together, the training time over, they were now in the race. They would take off the weight, and now is the time to run, and they felt light and ready to go, because now essentially the race had begun. And that's what he was telling them. The training period is over. Now you're in the race. It's up to you now. It's time to run. In James chapter 1 verse 21, this is the idea of we overcome whatever it takes. Wherefore, laying aside all filthiness and superfluity of naughtiness, receive with meekness the engrafted word which is able to save your souls. We are to lay things aside, anything that weighs us down, any kind of sin that bears upon us, the things we know, the things that our friends point out, the things we hear from the pulpit, the things we read in God's word, that we let go of those sins. It is our turn in history to prepare ourselves for eternity. But we must see sin as a hindrance in life rather than an opportunity for pleasure. Once you become a Christian, you should turn around the way you think. So you see, that's not something that we should think of in positive terms. It's a problem, and I'm going to get rid of it in my life so it doesn't weigh me down spiritually. Then we must address every sin. Did you notice that emphasis, that we lay aside every weight? not just the easy things and not just the obvious things, but we are responsible for laying aside every sin. In Colossians chapter 3, there, beginning in verse 5, the Apostle Paul made a list of things that we would consider, yes, those are sins that need to be taken care of. He says, mortify, therefore, your members upon the earth, these things of the flesh. Get rid of them, you know, things like adultery and fornication and uncleanness and lasciviousness. Sure, absolutely, we need to get rid of all those sexual sins. We need to have nothing to do with them. That's horrible. But in Colossians 3, verses 8 through 10, he moves also, he says, but besides these also, there's more to take care of. There's more sin. There's more weight that's burdening you in life. Things like anger and wrath and malice, attitudes that get in the way. And these too, we need to get rid of. People a lot of times will let bitterness and clamor and strife, these things weigh us down in the church, and we act like it's not really that big a deal. This is a sin that's weighing us down from being faithful. Sin will persist in our lives until we really give it our attention and put our energy into resisting it. He says, and the sin which so easily ensnares us is just waiting there to trip us up. As a matter of fact, that's what's really being presented. We're running along the race. In this case, it's kind of like cross country where you've got rocks and stones and tree roots in the way, and they can easily knock us down. In Hebrews 12, verse 4, he says, you have not yet resisted to bloodshed, striving against sin. It's so easily ensnared us. You haven't gotten, you haven't finished it yet. You have not resisted to the point of death. You need to watch out where you're going because you're not there yet. And that's why you need to distance yourself from the triggers of temptation. If you know there's a problem you have in life, something that could be a sin for you, you need to know what gets you in that situation and avoid the situation. Do what it takes to get away from it so it doesn't present a problem for you. You don't wait until the last minute to try to jump over a hurdle if you have an opportunity to go around it by planning ahead of time. Change then your relationships to benefit from positive peer pressure. In 1 Corinthians 15, verse 33, it says, be not deceived. Evil companionships corrupt good morals. Know that the wrong people can drag you down too. The benefit is the right people can help lift you up. Be imitators of me, even as I also am of Christ, Paul said in 1 Corinthians 11, verse 1. Wouldn't it have been wonderful to be able to hang around Paul for a while and how much better off we might be by that influence? Many people will talk about how what it means to be at church camp and what a wonderful atmosphere that is, or at some extended event and what a great time it is singing and worshiping with brethren, or to go together and say, all these Christians here. And we feel that because we get the benefit of pushing the world out. And then we go back home and we have problems because we've not on our own pushed it out. We relied on our circumstances. You do not have time to waste addressing sin in your life. To wait to grow spiritually, to wait to prepare for eternity. Today is the day to begin taking Christianity seriously. You do not know that you have tomorrow in order to do so. Thirdly, he continues in verse 1 saying this, endure challenges faithfully, and let us run with endurance the race that is set before us. Endure challenges faithfully. You're going to have them. It's how you endure them that matters. In Ephesians chapter 6 and verse 10, the Apostle Paul said, be strong in the Lord and the power of His might. Go into that race ready to be strong, ready to endure, ready to win. No one said that Christianity, properly lived, was easy. In fact, we are warned throughout Scripture that Satan is a dangerous enemy, ready to inflict as much harm as possible. Be sober, be vigilant, for your adversary the devil is a roaring lion, walking about seeking whom he may devour. 1 Peter chapter 5 and verse 8. Therefore, we must approach our faith and our faithfulness accordingly. When he turns here and says, and let us run, notice he's emphasizing, it's our turn, we need to make sure we're ready to go. That is, pick up the pace of your faith. This is not a walking race. This is a time for us to go. It's a marathon. It requires energy. It requires us to get ready to go and then to get up and move. And that's what faith does for us. It says, here's what we need to be ready to do. Obeying God and being faithful to Him is a life active in His service, active in life, active in heart to want to do whatever God's will requires. We walk by faith and not by sight, 2 Corinthians 5 verse 7. And that means something, or should, to us. You cannot sleepwalk your way to heaven, my friends. It takes focus, it takes energy, it takes effort. And that's why it's time to build endurance through perseverance. When we're going to run this race, he says, you run with endurance. It's not just going to be some kind of quick sprint. You have to prepare yourself to run in such a way in which you can hang in there and you're in it for the long term. Romans chapter 5, verses 3 and 4, to have that level of endurance that's built upon faith. You build endurance through perseverance by determining, I'm going to stick with this and I'm not going to quit. I'm not going to give up. I'm not going to say, well, it's getting hard now or I'm getting tired. But rather, we build our endurance for even the hard things to keep going, putting one foot in front of the other in our race in Christianity till we get to the finish line. In order to do that, it means we must concentrate on what God has set before us. Not what the devil has placed beside us. Because what he says is we have these opportunities and we need to run with endurance the race that's set before us. This is the opportunity God's given. Satan's going to try to throw us off, but we need to move forward with what God's will requires. Brethren, I count not myself to have apprehended, but this one thing I do. Forgetting those things which are behind and reaching forth into those things which are before, I press toward the mark for the prize of the high calling of God in Christ Jesus. Philippians chapter 3, verses 13 and 14. You never know what challenges you may face in life, but you can know the one who can see you through them. The race that is set before us. You see, you may have some health challenges awaiting you in life. You may have some family challenges awaiting you in life. Most of us do with both of those. You may have some problems with friends or some problems at work, some problems of circumstances. We may all have problems in society. But here's the thing. You do not get to determine the conditions at the time of the race. Rain, wind, cold, doesn't matter. You don't get to determine that. Our responsibility is to run and to finish. The word translated race here is struggle, and is perhaps an allusion to Jacob's wrestling with the angel of the Lord and being given the name Israel from Genesis 32 and verse 28. Until we are prepared to struggle against sin and fight temptation every step of the way, we're not really prepared to follow Jesus. It will come after him, says, after me, in Luke 9 verse 23, he says, we must deny ourselves and take up our cross daily and follow him. It is our willingness to struggle that identifies our faithfulness and makes it appropriate to wear God's name as his people along all these heroes of faith. Now we consider, fourthly, in verse 2, follow Jesus with focus. And the text reads, looking unto Jesus, the author and finisher of our faith. Think about what that itself means. In 1 Peter chapter 2, verses 11, or 21 and 22, rather, it says, for even hereunto were ye called, because Christ also suffered for us, leaving us an example that we should follow his steps, who did no sin, neither was guile found in his mouth. The fact is, we tend to have a very casual view of discipleship. We say we are following Jesus, but we're actually just meandering through life, looking around at all the scenery, and then making sure we can still catch sight of Jesus every Sunday to remember what he looks like. That is exactly what the writer is challenging here in this passage. Instead, when we look at the text, the emphasis is on giving Jesus our undivided attention, looking unto Jesus. In John 14, verse 6, Jesus said, I am the way, the truth, and the life. No man comes to the Father but by me. The nature of this word looking is very important. It means to view with undivided attention, eliminating other things from view. In the same way you'd look through a microscope in order to look just at one small thing. Or looking through a telescope a long way off so you can concentrate on that thing. That's so that we can look at what really matters in life. And that's what we're trying to see in this. So when you're viewing things through this scope which is what the word means, when you focus on what matters, everything else no longer has your attention because it is not even in view. Several years ago, I had an opportunity when there was a comet that was large. We could see it, and you could see it in the sky. But it's when we took out from my father-in-law's telescope and really got to see it, that when we looked at it through the telescope, it was big, it was powerful, it was beautiful, it was amazing, and I didn't see anything else. The point? There's no need to look at anyone else for guidance, for the standard, or for instruction. We look unto Jesus because Jesus is our all. And that includes all of the previous cloud of witnesses in the hall of faith. He was saying, you don't need to be looking at them. You need to be looking at Jesus. Recognize then your reliance on Jesus totally and completely, because he is the author and finisher of our faith. He initiated it, he completed it. And that's why in Acts chapter 4, verse 12, it can be said that he is the only one to whom we can appeal for salvation. You will notice that the word our is not in the Greek. The is. So he is then the initiator, the prime leader. He's the initiating cause, the founding father. He established the form, the function, and the finality of the faith. But he's also the completer. He makes everything come to completion, that is, as promised. He ensures the fulfillment of every single promise. He is the guarantor of the truth that's found in the faith. When you look at all these roles that he has that have been discussed in this book, that he is the better lawgiver, that he's the better high priest, that he's the surety of a better covenant, and he is the better sacrifice, in all of these ways, he's the one who guarantees that this is what we need to do to follow. And it is Jesus of whom he's the only one of which all these things can be said. Look to him. Only look to him as the lawgiver, not Moses. Look only to Jesus as the high priest, not Aaron and those who followed him. Look to him as the surety of a better covenant, the new covenant, and not to the old covenant and the old law. And look to him as that sacrifice that matters, not any of the sacrifices that were currently being offered. Look to Jesus. Everything that is better about Christianity depends on seeing Jesus as better than anyone else and anything else. I am the way, the truth, and the life. No man cometh to the Father but by me, John 14 and verse 6. So follow the faith once delivered as it's delivered, as you see in Jude 3. Follow in Colossians 2, verses 6 and 7. As you therefore receive Christ Jesus the Lord, so walk ye in him, rooted and built up in him, established in the faith as you've been taught, abounding therein with thanksgiving. Follow Jesus. One of the first rules you're taught when learning to drive is fairly simple. Keep your eyes on the road. We often have the Christian equivalent of texting while driving going on right in the middle of worship. If you want to reach your destination safely, keep your eyes on Jesus. So now finally, let's look at the last part of verse 2, in which he says, he endured the cross. But let's back up. Who, for the joy that was set before him, endured the cross, despising the shame, and has sat down at the right hand of the throne of God. The lesson from Jesus here is simple. Live for the hope of heaven. We say this is what we want in life, what we live for, and how we find comfort when loved ones die. But what does it actually look like in life? That, my friends, is what Jesus showed us. But when we look to Jesus, it's very clear. Have a joyous outlook that looks past your present difficulties unto eternal joy. Notice carefully in the text, who for the joy that was set before him endured the cross. Now, my friends, he did not look forward into the cross because it was going to be fun. Far from it. The point was, is he looked past the cross. We are told in Philippians 4, verse 4, rejoice in the Lord always, and again I say, rejoice. We are to live in that same kind of way for eternal joy. It is that kind of approach that allows us to endure trials with everlasting trust and obedience. He endured the cross as was pointed out in Philippians chapter 2, verses 5 through 8. He did so to be completely obedient to the Father, but he endured trusting that God would raise him from the dead. And if Jesus could endure the trials and then endure the cross and willingly go to the cross, then we can willingly endure whatever we must in this life. This life may have trials, but through our trust and our obedience, we can be seen through just as he was, to a joy everlasting. But that means we must first value God's will more than man's opinions. Because you notice it says, despising the shame. The shame was what everyone else was looking at, all the people saw, and how they looked at the cross as the curse, which it was for a purpose. How they looked at him on the cross, and it was a shameful situation, and how he'd be exposed shamefully, treated horribly, spat upon. And he didn't, he just despised, he looked aside that, he disregarded it to do God's will. There may be times in which we're caused to do something that will cause in the world shame, but for God glory. And that's why we need to say with Jesus, not my will, but thy will be done, Matthew 26:39. So make pleasing God your aim in all things. Spiritual victory then will become your purpose in life, because he sat down at the right hand of the throne of God. He defeated Satan, Hebrews chapter 2, verses 14 and 15 says, because Colossians 3, verses 1 and 2 shows us, he made that his aim. If ye then be risen with Christ, seek those things which are above, where Christ is, sitting at the right hand of God. Set your affections on things above and not on things in the earth. In other words, look at life the same way Jesus did. To live with hope is not about having a starry-eyed gaze, oblivious to all the challenges that life offers. To the contrary, living with hope means opening our eyes to the greater things that are above us and that stand before us, so that we maintain the right perspective about the world around us. Faithfulness demands far more of us than we often consider, but it also offers us far more than we typically realize. Faithfulness places us in the ring of honor among the greatest of God's people. Faithfulness refines character in a daily pursuit of holiness. Faithfulness gives us strength to endure adversity because we have a cause far greater than any challenge Satan may offer. Faithfulness calls on us to follow Jesus in life, not just truth in the assembly. Faithfulness makes heaven the next natural step forward in faith. So, my friends, does God consider you faithful? It is not a question we should take lightly. It is a question that will ultimately determine our destiny. As Jesus was talking in giving the parables of the talents, in Matthew 25, verse 21 and 23, and then you look at verses 26 and 30, there are choices to be made. Enter in, thou good and faithful servant, enter in the joy of the Lord. Well done. Don't you want to hear that? You can, if you will truly become someone that God will call faithful. I'm Kevin Rhodes. Thank you for watching Expositions.
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2: Jesus said, "He who believes and is baptized will be saved." But on a regular basis, people will object to the command to be baptized, saying, "The thief on the cross wasn't baptized, and yet he was saved." Dear friend, would you appreciate with me that the thief on the cross died before Jesus' death, burial, and resurrection. Romans chapter 10 and verse 9 says, if you confess with your mouth the Lord Jesus and believe in your heart that God has raised him from the dead, you will be saved. The thief on the cross couldn't believe in the resurrection of Christ because Christ had not yet even died.

0: This is Getting to Know Your Bible, a program dedicated to the proclaiming of the good news of Jesus Christ. Here's Billy Lambert.
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1: Let me read to you now from the book of Job, chapter 5, verse 17 through verse 19. Behold, happy is the man whom God corrects. Therefore, do not despise the chastening of the Almighty. For he bruises, but he binds up. He wounds, but his hands make whole. He shall deliver you in six troubles. Yes, in seven, no evil shall touch you. There are some people who think no one cares about me. Even David, the man after God's own heart, felt that way on one occasion. He wrote in Psalms 142 and verse 4, no man cared for my soul. And there may be someone watching right now who feels that way. Maybe you've gone through some terrible experience in your life. Something that was earth-shattering to you. And you feel that nobody really cares about you. So sometimes as we grow older, We feel that the world is passing us by and that other people no longer care about us or notice us or even notice that we're living anymore. But may I assure you of one thing. God cares. God cares about you. In Hebrews chapter 13 and verse 5, he said, I will never leave you, nor forsake you. Now, that's a promise of God, that he will never leave you, that he will never forsake you. You see, God cares about you. And then in 1 Peter chapter 5 and verse 7, casting all of your care on him, for he cares for you. We can take all of the frustrations of life, all of the anxieties of life, all of the difficulties of life, and we can cast those on the Lord because God cares about us. He wants us, and he wants to help us with the burdens and the difficulties of life. God cares about you. So never feel that you are alone. Never fear that you are unwanted. And never fear that no one cares about you. Because you see, God is the one who cares. Now, the text that I have just read to you from the book of Job is a great promise. And from the fifth chapter of Job, we learn that God indeed does care about us. For example, God cares about our physical needs. Look in verse 20. He says, in famine, he shall redeem you from death. In war, from the power of the sword. In verse 22, you shall laugh at destruction and famine, and you shall not be afraid of the beast of the earth. You see, God cares for the physical needs that we have. I refer you back to Psalms 37 in verse 25, where David said, I've been young, and now I am old, but I have not seen the righteous forsaken, nor his seed begging bread. God will take care of you. When God's people were in the wilderness and they were hungry, God fed them with manna from heaven. And God takes care of our needs today. In the 6th chapter of Matthew, Jesus said not to worry about what you're going to eat or what you're going to drink, what you're going to wear. Jesus said, after all of these things, do the Gentiles seek? But he said, your heavenly Father knows that you have need of all of these things. It's comforting to know that God knows the needs that we have before we ever ask. And then he says, but seek you first the kingdom of God and his righteousness, and all of these things will be added unto you. And what things? The things that are necessary for the sustaining of life. Things that are necessary to live every day. Our food, shelter, our clothing. God will take care of you. Now, that doesn't mean that God will give us everything our heart desires. God will give us our necessities. The Apostle Paul said, having food and raiment, let us therewith be content. And I've often thought that anything outside of food and raiment is not a necessity, but is a luxury. Food is a necessity. Clothing is a necessity. And God will provide our physical needs. In James 1:17, we're told that every good gift, every perfect gift comes down from above, from the Father of lights, with whom there's no variableness, neither shadow of turning. Everything that we need, God is capable of supplying. In Psalms 103 and verse 2, out of a heart of gratitude, the psalmist wrote, bless the Lord, O my soul, and forget not all of his benefits. God cares about you, and he will take care of your physical needs. And God will also take care of your in time of physical danger. Notice verses 20 and 21 again. In famine he shall redeem you from death, and in war from the power of the sword. You shall be hidden from the scourge of the tongue and not be afraid of destruction when it comes. You see, when physical danger comes, God will take care of you. He is the God who can calm the storm. You remember in Acts 27, Paul was on his way to Rome. He was on a ship and there was a storm that arose, and the sailors were afraid. They were afraid for their lives. And yet Paul said, be of good cheer. I believe God that it shall be even as it was told me. What were you told, Paul? I was told that there would be no loss of life. I was told I was going to Rome. Be not afraid. God will indeed take care of you in the storms of life. And when the worst happens, you can rest assured that God is there. Yea, though I walk through the valley of the shadow of death, I will fear no evil. Why? Why not fear evil? For thou art with me. Thy rod and thy staff, they comfort me. You see, God cares about you and will take care of you, not only in time of physical need, but in time of physical danger. But God will take care of you when you're criticized. Notice verse 21 again. You shall be hidden from the scourge of the tongue. You know, criticism, destructive criticism, hurts. It hurts. And sometimes even the best of us are criticized by the worst of us. Criticized. Jesus was criticized. He was criticized because he associated with publicans and sinners. And so regardless of who we are or where we are, who we might be, whatever position we might hold in life, somewhere along the way, you're going to get your share of criticism. And I want you to know that in time of criticism, God cares about you. Oh, it hurts. Of course criticism hurts. In Proverbs 26, it was Solomon who said that the words of a talebearer are like wounds. They go down into the innermost parts of the belly. That is, they go into your heart and they hurt you in the heart. Have you ever been hurt because someone said things about you that were not true? Somebody said some things about you that hurt you in your soul to the depths of your being. You need to know God cares about you. We're going to be criticized in life. You ever wondered why people are like that? You say, well, I know of lots of people that are just critical. They're always finding fault with things and they're always criticizing. Have you ever wondered why people do that?

for their own feeling of low esteem. They really don't feel good about themselves. And if they can tear you down and make you feel as low as they feel, then they feel justified in doing it. I think another reason people are critical is because that's to take the spotlight off of themselves. Now, you just think about it. If I can criticize you, and if I can cause people to start looking your way, I may be criticizing you for the very same fault that I have in my life, but so long as I can criticize you and get other people looking at you, then they don't look at me and they don't see the faults in my life. That's the reason I say it. I think people are critical to take the spotlight off of themselves. They know there are things in their lives that are worthy of criticism, maybe even justified criticism. But they don't want that. They want somebody else to be criticized, so they will not be. I think another reason that people are critical is because of sheer delight. It just delights them to be able to tear somebody down, to criticize them. But let me tell you what Jesus taught about criticism. Jesus said in the 7th chapter of Matthew, "Judge not, that you be not judged. For with what judgment you judge, you shall be judged." And then Jesus said, "Now, you're beholding your brother, and your brother has a speck in his eye." And he said, "And then you come over here to get the speck out of your brother's eye, but did you do not see the mote or the big stick of wood sticking in your eye?" And Jesus said, "You're a hypocrite." He said, the first thing you need to do is to get the mote, and I would kind of equal that to a little speck of sawdust in your eye. Get that out of your eye. You're trying to get a speck of sawdust out of your brother's eye. The first thing you need to do is you need to get the mote or the stick of wood out of your own eye. You see, we sometimes are critical of people and criticize people because our motive in doing so is not pure. Now, there are such things as justified criticism, and you say, "Well, have you ever been criticized, Brother Lemmer?" Yes, I have. I've had people to give me some constructive suggestions, and you would probably call that criticism, but it was suggested to help me as a preacher. But then I've had some to criticize me, and I think it was just to discourage me and try to tear me down and to get me to stop doing what I'm doing. But that's the devil at work. You see, people do that type of thing because, number one, they have too much time on their hands, and they're not using their time constructively. And secondly, they've let the devil use their tongue. Well, let me assure you, God is going to take care of you if you've been criticized. Well, God will take care of you when your world crumbles in. Now, let me read verse 21 and 22 again. "You shall be hidden, hidden, hidden from the scourge of the tongue. You shall not be afraid of destruction when it comes. You shall laugh at destruction and famine and not be afraid of the beast of the earth." You see, God is going to take care of you when your world crumbles in. Sometimes we look at the world that we live in, and it just seems like everything that's been nailed down is coming loose. Sometimes it just seems like everything that we've ever thought was right and good and high and holy is just falling apart today. And sometimes we wonder, what in the world are we going to do? What are we going to do? Well, let me assure you that when it appears that our world is collapsing around us, when it appears that our world is falling apart, be assured that God will take care of you. I think right now there are people that have the jitter.

0: ears. Because they hear reports about people, nations that have nuclear capability and what they can do with that nuclear capability. We hear about people that that are wanting to kill Americans, and that if they were able to get into our country and infiltrate our nation, they would destroy, they'd take over this nation and destroy a great number of us. You see, that causes us to be uneasy. Could I assure you today, could I assure you that regardless of what happens to our world, regardless of what happens to me physically, God in heaven will take care of you. He will take care of you. He'll take care of you now, and He can take care of you in the world to come. Christians are conquerors. Romans 8:37 says we are more than conquerors. We're involved in a struggle today. I admit that. I admit that we're involved in a war with spiritual wickedness in high places. We're involved in a war with Satan, with sin. And Paul told Timothy to fight the good fight of faith and lay hold on eternal life. And we just need to be good soldiers. But let me tell you how we're fighting that battle. We're not fighting that battle from a standpoint of defeat. Absolutely not. We're fighting the battle with all of the wickedness in our world from the posture of those who are victors in Jesus Christ. Thanks be to God who gives us the victory through our Lord Jesus Christ. We're more than conquerors through Him that loved us. If the Lord be for us, who can be against us? Nobody, nobody can be against us. Not all of the kingdoms of the world can be against us. If God is for us, God will take care of you in time of world trouble, when the world around you seems to be falling apart. Because it might seem sometimes that the devil is in the saddle, but God is still on the throne. And God will take care of you when you have some domestic, in the midst of domestic tranquility. Look at verse number 24. You shall know that your tent is in peace. You'll visit your dwelling and find nothing amiss. Well, he's talking about your dwelling, your home. And you see, because of God, you can have peace. Peace. He's referred to as the God of peace. In Philippians 4, verse 9, the God of all peace. And we can have the peace of God, Philippians 4, 7. And if there's one place where there ought to be peace, tranquility, it ought to be in our homes. And we can have that peace. And we need to pray that there be peace in the world. One of the things that we're taught to pray for in 1 Timothy chapter 2 is that we will pray for those that are rulers, that we might lead a quiet and peaceable life. Christians ought to be praying for peace today. Rather than marching in the streets, rather than carrying placards, rather than being ugly on social media, we need to be praying for peace. Pray for peace. Pray for peace in this world. And when you pray, the God of heaven is going to hear you. Our God is a peaceable God. He is the God of peace. The first thing we better do is to make peace with Him. Man is at war with God because he's rebelled against God. Then you need to make peace with God. Romans 5 and 1, therefore being justified by faith, we have peace with God through our Lord Jesus Christ. In the very next chapter, Paul explains how we make that peace with God through obedience to the gospel, by believing in Jesus and as being baptized into Christ, into His death. And in His death, He shed His blood. That's where we contact his blood. By faith is in baptism. And then we arise to walk in the newness of life. We have had our sins cleansed when we're baptized into Jesus Christ. We make peace with God. Peace with God through our Lord Jesus Christ. And God is going to see that we have can live a life of peace. I believe that every Christian, I believe that every preacher ought to be a peacemaker. Jesus said, blessed are the peacemakers. Blessed are the peacemakers. And that's spelled P-E-A-C-E, not P-I-E-C-E. There are too many of those kind of peacemakers in our world who are causing disruption, who are causing disunity, who are causing disharmony in our communities across the land. We need to rise up as one man and pledge before God, I want to bring peace in this world. More than any other thing, I want there to be tranquility in our world. Domestic tranquility. God is going to take care of you in the midst of all of the confusion in our world, and there can be peace. And God will take care of our family. Notice verse number 25. You shall also know that your descendants shall be many, and your offspring like the grass of the earth. Oh my goodness. That's a lot of children, isn't it? That's a lot of descendants. But you see, you can rest assured right now, God is going to take care of your family. You know, if you have a good family, how blessed you are. If you were reared by godly parents, how blessed you are. I was reared by a father and mother who were godly people. I had other people in my life who loved me that were godly people. How blessed I was to be reared under the influence of those kinds of people. And God is going to take care of you and you take care of your family. And we can have the kind of a home that God wants us to have by just following His Word. It's just that simple. You say, well, I don't agree with everything that preachers say about the family today because I have my ideas about it. But we're not concerned. It's not about what you think, and it's not about what I think. It's about what God teaches in His Word. And He said, wives, submit yourselves unto your husbands as unto the Lord. Ephesians 5:22. It said, husbands, love your wives, even as Christ also loved the church and gave Himself for it. The Bible says, children, obey your parents in the Lord, for this is right. Honor your father and your mother, which is the first commandment with promise, that it may be well with you, that you may live long on the earth. And if there's a weakness in the homes of America, it is in teaching our children the sacred principles of God. And then next, fathers, provoke not your children to wrath, but bring them up in the nurture and in the admonition of the Lord. We need to teach our children the right things in life. And so God will take care of you. He will take care of your family. And He's going to take care of you in death. Notice verse number 26. You shall come to the grave at a full age as a sheaf of grain ripens in its season. If you've given your life to Jesus by believing in Him, repenting of your sins, confessing your faith in Him by being baptized into Him, and you live that kind of a life, you live a life in Christ, you become involved in the Lord's church because He adds you to it when you're baptized into Christ, and then when it comes time to leave this world, God will take care of you. Paul said, for me to live is Christ, to die is gain. I want to thank you for watching today. And until we meet again, may the Lord bless you and keep you as my prayer.
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Thank you, and we hope you enjoy the Gospel Journal.

Give unto me, Lord, a heart that you can mold. Greetings, friends and brethren. Welcome back to another episode of The Fruit of Our Lips, Hebrews 13:15. I'm so glad to be with you again. We're going to take apart another original a cappella teaching hymn. What a privilege it is to sing to our mighty God, to sing truth, and to teach one another in psalms, hymns, and spiritual songs. We're going to take apart the lyrics of this hymn. We're going to compare them to the authority of Scripture so that we can be sure that we are teaching the truth to one another. When I get to lead these songs congregationally, the congregation teaches me while I lead it. That's such a privilege. My work for the Lord is super rewarding and enjoyable. This song is called Give Unto Me, Lord. Before we take apart the lyrics, let's have a listen.

I pray that this hymn has been a blessing to you. I love to lead this song. I love to sing this song. I love the truth that's in this song. The truth doesn't originate with me. The truth is the word of God, isn't it? John 17:17. Let's take apart these lyrics. Give unto me, Lord, a heart that you can mold. Isaiah 64:8 will be the first scripture. But now, O Lord, thou art our Father. We are the clay, and thou our potter, and we all are the work of thy hand. Are you allowing the Lord to mold you, to change you from the old sinful man you used to be into the person that he would have you to be? Give unto me, Lord, a heart that you can mold. Give unto me, Lord, a love for every soul. Romans 10:1. Brethren, my heart's desire and prayer to God for Israel is that they might be saved. Do you love the lost enough to work for the Lord, to tell them about the one soul-saving gospel of Jesus Christ? Work hard, Christian. Give unto me, Lord, a heart that you make new. Ezekiel 36:26. I will give you a new heart and put a new spirit in you. I will remove from you your heart of stone and give you a heart of flesh. Is your heart new? Are you focused on what Jesus would have you to be? I want to go to heaven with you, ends the first verse. John 14:1-6. Familiar? Let not your heart be troubled. You believe in God, believe also in me. In my Father's house are many mansions. If it were not so, I would have told you. I go to prepare a place for you. And if I go and prepare a place for you, I will come again and receive you unto myself, that where I am, there ye may be also. And whither I go, ye know, and the way ye know. Thomas saith unto him, Lord, we know not whither thou goest, and how can we know the way? Jesus saith unto him, I am the way, the truth, and the life. No man cometh unto the Father, but by me. I want to go to heaven with Jesus. Give unto me, Lord, the strength to do your will. The second verse starts. Philippians 4:13, I can do all things through Christ who strengthens me. Give unto me, Lord, a peace that makes me still. Philippians 4:7. And the peace of God, which passeth all understanding, shall keep your hearts and minds through Christ Jesus. Give unto me, Lord, the strength to share good news. Share the gospel. The gospel is defined for us in 1 Corinthians 15:1-4. Succinctly. It's so nice to have it right there. Do you have that hidden in your heart, Christian? Do you know the definition of the gospel? 1 Corinthians 15:1-4. Moreover, brethren, I declare unto you the gospel, which I preached unto you, which also ye have received, and wherein ye stand, by which also ye are saved, if ye keep in memory what I preached unto you, unless ye have believed in vain. I love that second verse there. It corrects the easy believism, faith alone garbage that man would like us to believe. It does. Right there in the very definition of the gospel is the rebuke of faith alone. In the definition of the gospel. Did you know that, church? Keep that hidden in your heart. Be ready to give an answer. For I delivered unto you, first of all, that which I also received, how that Christ died for our sins according to the scriptures, and that he was buried, and that he rose again the third day according to the scriptures. So the definition of the gospel is revealed to us in 1 Corinthians 15:1-4 and includes the correction of faith alone. Did you know that? I want to go to heaven with you. Give unto me, Lord, the words to help them know. The next verse begins, and you shall know the truth. John 8:32, and the truth shall make you free. You know, that's how Back to the Bible starts. The simple three pamphlet booklet course on teaching people how to become Christians that Rob Whitaker is teaching. Oh, I highly encourage it. I just came off of the American Mission Campaign in Rome, Georgia. I'm telling you, Rob Whitaker can get you fired up. I thought I was maxed out. You probably have noticed that I'm always high energy. I thought I was maxed out until I was there on that campaign. Rob Whitaker doubled my enthusiasm, my zeal, and I just can't stop thinking about taking Back to the Bible. So simple and effective. And it starts with, you shall know the truth and the truth shall make you free. It's such a simple program. I encourage you to use that system. Learn from Rob how to use that system, because he is having great success with it. And all I can think is follow that brother's lead because of the success he's getting.
So that was a Paul tangent. Let's get back to it. Give unto me, Lord, the words to help them know. John 8:32. Give unto me, Lord, the words to help them grow. 2 Timothy 2:2. And the things that thou hast heard of me among many witnesses, the same commit thou to faithful men who shall be able to teach others also. Give unto me, Lord, the words to help them grow. He's given us the word. And though that word contains the words to help them grow, the ones who you teach, baptize, and then teach, Matthew 28:18-20. Give unto me, Lord, a faith that is unmoved. 1 Corinthians 15:58. Therefore, my beloved brethren, be ye steadfast, unmovable, always abounding in the work of the Lord, for as much as you know that your labor is not in vain in the Lord. I want to go to heaven with you, John 1:14. And the word was made flesh and dwelt among us, and we beheld his glory, the glory as of the only begotten of the Father, full of grace and truth. I want to go to heaven with the only begotten. Do you? Give unto me, Lord, the will to keep you first. The last verse begins. Matthew 6:33. But seek ye first the kingdom of God and his righteousness, and all these things shall be added unto you. You see a theme here with my hymns? None of the ideas in these hymns are mine. They're all just scriptural truth put into lyric form, melody form. That way we know we're singing truth. Give unto me, Lord, the will to keep you first is not my idea. It is simply Matthew 6:33. Seek ye first the kingdom of God. Give unto me, Lord, the hunger and the thirst. Matthew 5:6. Blessed are they which do hunger and thirst after righteousness, for they shall be filled. I bet you saw that coming, didn't you? Give unto me, Lord, the hunger and the thirst. Matthew 5:6. Give unto me, Lord, the love for what is true. Psalm 1:2. But his delight is in the law of the Lord, and in his law doth he meditate day and night. Stay in the word, church. Stay in the word so you can know what God expects of us, so we can know how to live a life that pleases God. I want to go to heaven with you. 1 Thessalonians 4:17. Then we which are alive and remain shall be caught up together with them in the clouds to meet the Lord in the air. And so shall we ever be with the Lord. I want to go to heaven. I'm looking to that day, looking forward to the day when Jesus comes in the clouds. Are you? I want to go to heaven. Give unto me, Lord, a heart that you can mold. Be receptive to the word. Let it mold you. Christian, be ready to submit to the authority of God as revealed in the word. I've got these hymns. A bunch of these are already available on PowerPoint and PDF and in audio format. I would love to supply those for you. You can get with me at thepleased@gmail.com, thepleased, thepleased@gmail.com. I'm working towards the goal of 1,000-song hymnal by 2028. I'm releasing them as we go. There's no waiting. You don't have to wait till 2028 to get the 1,000 songs. My goal is to personally write 500. I'm at about 150 now. I have no intention of slowing down. I love truth. I love encouraging through hymn form. As you can see, all of the lyrics that we are singing in these hymns are doctrinally accurate. The doctrine of Christ in song form. I pray they've been a blessing to you, and I pray that they will continue to be long after I'm gone. I'm working for the food that does not perish, John 6, and I'm hoping that my good works will follow me after I'm dead. Are you? Are you trying to set up good works that will leave a legacy, that will encourage others to be faithful to God after you're dead? I'm not just trying to encourage the church to stay faithful and to work for the Lord now. I'm trying to set something up so when I'm dead and gone and already in paradise, that my good works will be encouraging others to faithfully serve Jesus until they are dead. I love you, church. I want you to go to heaven. I want you to love the lost by working for the Lord until you are dead. My name is Paul Mays. I'm a Christian. Such a privilege to do this. Thank you for watching another episode of The Fruit of Our Lips. I pray it's been a blessing to you. I'll see you next time.

The 11th of the Hebrew Epistle describes faith as the substance of things hoped for and the evidence of things not seen. Because the basis of faith is the testimony of God who cannot lie, faith is the tangibility of as yet unrealized eternal things. Because God's testimony is the only proof necessary for anything, faith, still based on divine truth, is evidence of the as yet unseen. Those who possess such a faith demonstrate it in overt manners, and Hebrews 11 provides the names of at least 16 persons who did so. We are called upon to do the same, for it is impossible to please God in any other way. Our faith is manifested not only by the acknowledgement of the reality and existence of the Almighty, but also by diligently seeking Him. That diligence indicates that the faith of the New Testament is not passive, but active. For knowledge of that promised heavenly country, that faith is renewed every morning. As Paul admonished the Galatian churches, let us not be weary in well-doing, for in due season we shall reap if we faint not.

0: Welcome to Digging Deep. My name is Dan Cates. During our study, we want to consider for a few minutes Scripture and science. We want to see that these two things are not mutually exclusive, but rather, true science is always going to support what Scripture teaches, and Scripture is always going to reflect what true science tells us. Now, in our world today, we have so much division when it comes to science, and that's true not just in the United States, it's true in other countries. We can think about the division, for instance, among environmentalists and those who do not feel that there is a significant effect which man is contributing to the climate. We can think about the arguments that people have as to when life begins and other things along that line. But I would suggest the biggest of these areas of disagreement is along the lines of evolution or the Big Bang, uniformitarianism, and other such that have to do not only with origins, but with why things appear the way today that they do. When we consider Scripture, Scripture is not a science book. But that said, Scripture is always going to be accurate in its science. We also need to appreciate that science is not automatically anti-science. In fact, we're going to talk about what true science involves. First, we need to appreciate that there is a very strong war taking place on the part of the secular world against Scripture. And it's important for us to be able to fight back. It's important for us to be able to answer the arguments. The only problem is that our platform to answer those arguments may be limited to a pulpit on a Sunday morning, a lectern in a Bible class, an open Bible across the table from one who does not believe that the Scriptures are accurate when it comes to matters of this physical world around us, that we're only talking about a book that concerns itself with that which is spiritual. The media, the education system, politicians, and others have been very loud and very strong in working to tear down the foundation of the truth of Scripture from this scientific perspective. We see this, for instance, in our schools where those who believe in a literal reading of the book of Genesis, especially those early chapters of the book of Genesis, are not allowed teaching positions. We see this in our government when more and more decisions are made which effectively are made because man is viewed just as any animal, just a little higher than the apes, so to speak. We even will see this sometimes in religious circles when there are religious groups, even whole denominations, that will reject the idea that we have to read Genesis literally. So this is an area where we are attacked, and we're attacked often. Let's consider, first of all, that there are some fundamental differences between Christianity and the literal reading of the Bible, not only from the spiritual perspective, but even from the physical perspective, and the so-called scientific community and what they generally will read the Bible and consider it as mythology and so forth, and their doctrine of evolution. Let's consider these differences. First of all, on the one hand, those who accept the truthfulness of Scripture will say that there is a creator. Those on the other hand will say, no, the universe is self-existent. Those on the first hand will say the earth is very young. Those on the other will say the earth is very old. Those on the one hand will say there's a higher being than man. Those on the other hand will say, no, man is the highest being. And then there will be an ellipsis, yet, as if something greater is going to come along. On the one hand, you have adaptation, which takes place and causes the variation within the different types of animals that we have. On the other, you have evolution, which is taking place, which can lead one animal ultimately to become a completely different type of animal, given enough time and enough, in some cases, external circumstances, in some cases, enough mutations or other such. On the one hand, you have neither that mutation and natural selection taking place in order to cause an animal to become something that it wasn't. But on the other hand, you have those being necessary to the development of different forms of animals. And on the one hand, you have man being above the animal kingdom. And on the other, man's being a descendant of the animal kingdom, and therefore an animal himself. We see then a great gulf between the two sides. On the one side, the Bible is held up. This is truth. On the other hand, a science book is held up. This is truth. If they are teaching things which are at odds, they can't both be true. So we could ask this question. Is that which is called science true science? I would suggest it is not. And we'll present a number of reasons why we would suggest such. Number one, true science is that which deals with things which have been observed. In other words, there has to have been a human being who was there to watch the process. There has to have been a human being who was there to see what was taking place in whatever the study might be. For instance, if somebody is testing gravity, there needs to be somebody there to observe that the object which is being tested fall over and over and over and over and over again. Second, true science is going to deal with that which is sensed empirically. It has to be able to be seen, it has to be able to be heard, or smelled, or tasted, or touched in order for it to be science. Now that's an important consideration because that means that philosophy and religion are not, if they're dealing with that which is metaphysical, scientific pursuits. When we appreciate that distinction, then that will help us go a long way in understanding, therefore, that science cannot disprove the existence of God, because God is not a corporeal being. He is not a thing which can be taken into a laboratory and weighed and experienced in these other ways. Third, true science is limited to human history. In other words, it has to have taken place during the lifespan of men, which those who are in the evolutionary community would say is far shorter than the life of this world and certainly than the life of the universe and so forth. But true science is limited to that which has been during man's time. Fourth, true science deals with that which is testable. You have to be able to go into a laboratory and you have to be able to actually perform these tests that could conceivably demonstrate that the hypotheses were false. Not only does it have to be testable, therefore, it has to be falsifiable. And if it's something which is an untestable assumption, it necessarily is not true science. Now, there are a number of terms, therefore, which we need to appreciate if we're going to be able to support our claim that what is taught today as science is not truly scientific. It does not meet the criteria which we've just mentioned. First of all, we hear the terms hypothesis, theory, and law in scientific circles. And more we're hearing the word fact in scientific circles. A fact, by definition, is a truth known by actual experience or observation, something known to be true. If we think about that which is being taught as science today, and we're applying what we noticed a few moments ago in what true science is, we could ask the question, who observed the Big Bang? Who experienced the Big Bang? And the answer to that question is no one. By definition, the Big Bang cannot be scientific. We could also ask regarding something like evolution. Who has ever seen one kind of animal, say for instance a cat, turn into another kind of animal, for instance a dog? I'm not talking about a variation within the kind, different types of cats. I'm talking about one of these groups becoming a whole new group. We've never seen that. It's not taken place during man's period here on earth. That's not, therefore, scientific. We can't go into the laboratory and watch one animal evolve into another type of animal. We can see variations within kinds. We can see adaptations. But we do not see those large jumps that are claimed by the evolutionist. The word hypothesis is a tentative explanation for an observation, phenomenon, or scientific problem that can be tested by further observation. There's not a test you can perform that will cause something to evolve into something else. It can't be a hypothesis. A theory is a set of statements or principles devised to explain a group of facts or phenomena, especially one that has been repeatedly tested or is widely accepted and can be used to make predictions about natural phenomena. Men have never been able to create life, and yet at some point life had to have begun. Biogenesis, life came from nothing. Abiogenesis, did not come from nothing. Abiogenesis says life came from nothing. No one can go into the laboratory and produce life from nothing. We cannot devise a test whereby abiogenesis can take place, and yet it must have taken place in the past if the evolutionary model is correct. The word law, which is the weightiest scientific term, is a formulation describing a relationship observed to be invariable between or among phenomena for all cases in which the specified conditions are met. That word tells me that if evolution is taking place, then everything must be evolving at the same time. If everything is evolving at the same time, and we live in a world which houses billions of humans and manifold billions, trillions, and so forth of different types of animals and plants, why is it not even one, much less all, not even one example of evolution can be set forth? I would suggest that Scripture provides for us the answer that man was created and he produces after his kind, as do the animals in their kinds.
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We're glad you have chosen to watch our program. My name is Coogan Collins, and I'm the minister at the Long Grove Church of Christ. Our hope and desire is that you will open up your Bible and study along with us. Be sure to check out all of our lessons on YouTube. Now let's get to our lesson.

Well, I tell you what, it is really hard to do much of anything today without someone who is going to complain about it. A man by the name of Clem Thurman tells this story. When I was a young lad on the farm in western Oklahoma, we had a team of mules. It fell my lot to work those mules quite often, and I soon found out that one of them loved to kick. On a wagon, that wasn't a problem for me because I was far away from his heels. But when I was on the Haro or Go Devil, I was pretty close, and I was worried. When I expressed my concern to Papa, he told me, "He's not trying to hurt you. He just kicks so he won't have to pull." I soon found out that this was true. And through the years, I have found that the same thing to be true with most of us human beings. We quite often kick about various things to keep from working. And it is true in the Lord's church. Regardless of the program of work proposed in the congregation, some are going to find fault with it. Most of those fault finders never work in any program, but they kick against all the programs. This story of mine, let's begin to examine the nature of criticism and why some people like to criticize. Some like to criticize because they want to share in the glory. We can see an example of this in Judges 7, verse number 19. So Gideon and the 100 men who were with him came to the outpost of the camp at the beginning of the middle watch, just as they had posted the watch. And they blew the trumpet and broke the pitchers that were in their hands. The three companies blew the trumpets and broke the pitchers. They held the torches in their left hands and the trumpets in their right hands for blowing. And they cried, "The sword of the Lord and of Gideon." And every man stood in his place all around the camp, and the whole army ran and cried out and fled. When the 300 blew the trumpets, the Lord set every man's sword against his companion throughout the whole camp, and the army fled to Beth Achaia. When the 300 blew the trumpets, the Lord set every man's sword against his companion throughout the whole camp. And the army fled to Beth Acacia toward Zereth, as far as the border of Abel Meholah by Tabith. And the men of Israel gathered together from Naphtali, Asher, and Manasseh, and pursued the Midianites. Then Gideon sent messengers throughout all the mountains of Ephraim, saying, "Come down against the Midianites and seize from them the watering places as far as Beth Bara and the Jordan." Then all the men of Ephraim gathered together and seized the watering places as far as Beth Bara and the Jordan. And they captured two princes of the Midianites, Oreb and Zeb. They killed Oreb at the rock of Oreb, and Zeb they killed at the winepress of Zeb. They pursued Midian and brought the heads of Oreb and Zeb to Gideon on the other side of the Jordan. Most of us should be familiar with this story. God asked Gideon to go up against the Midianites, who had about 135,000 people. And he wanted him to do it with just 300 to show that God was the one that was making them be victorious. With God's help, they were able to be victorious, even though they were grossly outnumbered. Notice the critics' response to what happened in our next verse. Judges 8, chapter 1. Now the men of Ephraim said to him, "Why have you done this to us by not calling us when you went to fight with the Midianites?" And they reprimanded him sharply. So he said to them, "What have I done now in comparison with you? Is not the gleaning of the grapes of Ephraim better than the vintage of Abiezer? God has delivered into your hands the princes of Midian, Oreb and Zeb. And what was I able to do in comparison with you?" Then their anger toward him subsided when he said that. Instead of rejoicing that God had given Israel victory, the Ephraimites complained that they didn't get to share in the battle. It never ceases to amaze me how some will criticize that which has been successful because they didn't get to take part of it. I can understand how good it feels to be part of something successful, but just because we're not involved with something good that happened for the Lord doesn't give us the right to complain or criticize others about it. Think about this. When is the last time you heard someone complain or criticize about not being able to be part of someone's project when it wasn't successful? When there is no glory to miss out on, the critics are silent about not being involved, but no doubt they would criticize the failure.
Some people become critical if there's any change from their norm. We have a good example of this from when Peter was called by God to preach the gospel to the Gentiles. We need to understand that the Jews would have nothing to do with the Gentiles, and they wouldn't dare step foot into their house. But this is what Peter did because things had changed whenever the New Testament came about and the gospel was being preached to everyone. Since this was a major change for the Jews, it brought out the critics, as we read in Acts 11, verse 1. Now the apostles and brethren who were in Judea heard that the Gentiles had also received the word of God. And when Peter came up to Jerusalem, those of the circumcision contended with him, saying, "You went in to uncircumcised men and ate with them." At first, the Jews could not believe what Peter did, and they demanded to know what in the world he was doing. Instead of being thankful that God had granted the Gentiles salvation, they wanted to criticize. But thankfully, they listened to Peter's explanation and realized that their criticism was unwarranted. We see this sometimes in the church. When something is done a little bit differently than normal, it makes us uncomfortable, and we tend to be critical of the change when there's nothing scripturally wrong with it. Before we criticize something, we need to really think about it and examine it closely before speaking out about it. Of course, if something is being done that is not authorized or allowed by Scripture, then by all means, let your voice be heard. Some will also criticize even when the right thing is being done. For example, notice Judges 6, verse 25. Now it came to pass the same night that the Lord said to him, "Take your father's young bull, the second bull of 7 years old, and tear down the altar of Baal that your father has, and cut down the wooden image that is beside it, and build an altar to the Lord your God on top of this rock in the proper arrangement, and take the second bull and offer a burnt sacrifice with the wood of the image which you shall cut down." So Gideon took 10 men from among his servants and did as the Lord had said to him. But because he feared his father's household and the men of the city too much to do it by day, he did it by night. Gideon is doing what should have been done a long time ago. But notice the reaction to what he did as we continue to read in verse 28. "And when the men of the city arose early in the morning, there was the altar of Baal tore down, and the wooden image that was beside it was cut down, and the second bull was being offered on the altar which had been built. So they said to one another, 'Who has done this thing?' And when they had inquired and asked, they said, 'Gideon, the son of Joash, has done this thing.' Then the men of the city said to Joash, 'Bring out your son that he may die, because he has torn down the altar of Baal, and because he has cut down the wooden image that was beside it.' But Joash said to all who stood against him, 'Would you plead for Baal? Would you save him? Let the one who would plead for him be put to death by the morning. If he is a god, let him plead for himself, because his altar has been torn down.' Therefore, on that day, he called him Jerubbaal, saying, 'Let Baal plead against him, because he has torn down his altar.'" These men had become accustomed to worshiping false gods, so they found doing the right thing offensive, and they began to criticize this righteous action. The same thing happens in the church sometimes when it comes to church discipline and making necessary changes that should have been done a long time ago. Those who become used to tolerating certain sins or doing things certain ways will rise up and criticize what is being done, even though it was the right thing to do. We must pay close attention to ourselves and make sure we do not find ourselves being critical when righteous judgments or changes are being made. Sometimes people even criticize things when they get what they want. For example, the children of Israel prayed for many years to be freed from their Egyptian bondage, and God made it happen. But notice their reaction to what they wanted. Exodus 17, verse number 1. "Then all the congregation of the children of Israel set out on their journey from the wilderness of Sin, according to the commandment of the Lord, and camped in Rephidim. But there was no water for the people to drink. Therefore the people contended with Moses and said, 'Give us water that we may drink.' And Moses said to them, 'Why do you contend with me? Why do you tempt the Lord?' And the people thirsted there for water. And the people complained against Moses and said, 'Why is it you have brought us up
out of Egypt to kill us and our children and our livestock with thirst? The process of getting what they wanted required some difficult times on their part. They had to change what they were used to doing, and it caused them to begin to doubt God and the decision they made, even though it is what they asked for. Again, it just shows how hard change can be, even when it's for the better. How many times have you experienced this in your life? Perhaps you prayed that God would help you find a different job or something else. Whatever you prayed for, you got it. But once you did, it was difficult to accept the change that went along with it. We need to understand that sometimes change for the better can be difficult, but many times it's necessary. Instead of being critical about it, embrace it and let God give you the strength that you need to get through it. Some people turn to criticism when they don't have any control over what happens in their lives, and they will begin to criticize God. Isaiah writes, Isaiah 45, verse 9, "Woe to him who strives with his maker. Let the potsherd strive with the potsherds of the earth. Shall the clay say to him who forms it, 'What are you making?' Or shall your handiwork say, 'He has no hands?' Woe to him who says to his father, 'What are you begetting?' Or to the woman, 'What have you brought forth?'" It's not always easy to accept the fact that some things are out of our control. But as Christians, we must learn to trust in God and realize that He has our best interest at heart.

so they can shift the blame. As Christians, we should not be this way, and we should own up to our mistakes regardless of the consequences. Criticism will also come from those that don't want to see you succeed. This is what happened during the rebuilding of the wall during Nehemiah's time. Nehemiah 4, verse 1. But it so happened when Sanballat heard that we were rebuilding the wall, that he was furious and very indignant and mocked the Jews. And he spoke before his brethren in the army of Samaria and said, "What are these feeble Jews doing? Will they fortify themselves? Will they offer sacrifices? Will they complete it in a day? Will they revive the stones from the heaps of rubbish, stones that are burned?" Now Tobiah, the Ammonite, was beside him, and he said, "Whatever they build, if even a fox goes up on it, it will break down their stone wall." These men did not want the wall rebuilt because they were not allowed to be a part of rebuilding it. So they did their best to criticize the Jews so that they might plant seeds of doubt in their minds. They were saying things like, "You can't do it. You've been defeated before. You're too weak. It'll take you too long. You don't have the right material. You don't know what you're doing. It won't last." This can happen today as well. Churches that are active with plans and programs to reach out to the lost with the gospel will be criticized. The criticism will come from those who won't work in any program that is put in place. When the church grew in the first century, those outside the church complained and conspired against it, yet it still grew. Acts 4, verse 1. Now, as they spoke to the people, the priest, the captains of the temple, and the Sadducees came upon them, being greatly disturbed that they taught the people and preached in Jesus the resurrection from the dead. And they laid hands on them and put them in custody until the next day, for it was already evening. However, many of those who heard the word believed, and the number of the men came to be about 5,000. Even when people outside the church or even people from within the church try to put down or discourage you from being involved in works of the church or want to prevent you from reaching the lost, we need to have the same attitude that Peter and John had when the opposing Jews tried to make them stop preaching about Jesus, as we read in Acts 4, starting at verse 14. And seeing the man who had been healed standing with them, they could say nothing against it. But when they had commanded them to go inside out of the council, they conferred among themselves, saying, "What shall we do to these men? For indeed that a notable miracle has been done through them is evident to all who dwell in Jerusalem, and we cannot deny it. But so that it spreads no further among the people, let us severely threaten them that from now on they speak to no man in this name." And they called them and commanded them not to speak at all nor teach in the name of Jesus. But Peter and John answered and said to them, "Whether it is right in the sight of God to listen to you more than to God, you judge. For we cannot but speak the things which we have seen and heard." No matter how much criticism you may receive for doing the right thing or for doing what God has asked you to do, don't ever let criticism keep you from doing the will of the Father. Yes, harsh and threatening words can be discouraging, but we can always know that our God is worth it, and He can help us to overcome the power of criticism. While criticism can be negative and be used to bring one down, there is also a positive side to criticism, which is constructive criticism. Sometimes we like to think that we have our act together and whatever we're doing is perfect, but that is far from the truth. We can all improve in all areas of our lives, no matter how good we are at certain things. This is where constructive criticism comes into play. If you are the giver of this criticism, it means that you are doing it to help people grow. It's never about tearing people down or trying to get them to quit pursuing their passions. When we give constructive criticism, we need to do our best to do so in a humble manner and not act like we're better than the person we are talking to. Also, it will help if we offer the person that we're talking to encouragement as well. For example, you might say, "You did such a great job at this or that." Then you could add something like, "Next time you might want to try changing this or that, because I think it would make what you're doing even better." We also need to have the right attitude about receiving constructive criticism as well. We need to realize that we all have room to grow. No matter how much we think we have perfected our craft, there is always room for improvement or perhaps something

that we could do differently that we have not done before. While it can really hurt when someone offers up criticism whenever you've poured your heart and soul into what you're doing, especially if it is someone that's a close friend or a loved one. But if you think about it, you know that these people that are close to you, that are giving you this constructive criticism, they're not willing to discourage you. They just want to encourage you to do something different or something that'll make you even better at what you're doing. So let's not forget that just because someone offers a critique, it doesn't mean that they are right. Many people have different ideas and opinions on how certain things are to be done. But it doesn't mean that every person is right. So learn to appreciate the different perspectives that people offer and think about them. If what they suggested sounds good, then give it a try. But sometimes you might just thank them for their input, yet never follow their suggestions. The worst thing you can do is take constructive criticism wrong and get mad about it, because it will most likely cause you to say or do something that you will not be proud of. As I was thinking about this, I couldn't help but think about Cain and the offering he made, as we read in Genesis 4, verse number 3. And in the process of time, it came to pass that Cain brought an offering of the fruit of the ground to the Lord. Abel also brought of the firstborn of his flock and of their fat. And the Lord respected Abel and his offering, but he did not respect Cain and his offering. And Cain was very angry, and his countenance fell. So the Lord said to Cain, "Why are you angry, and why has your countenance fallen? If you do well, will you not be accepted? And if you do not do well, sin lies at the door, and its desire is for you, but you should rule over it." Abel gave his best, as Hebrews 11:4 expresses. By faith, Abel offered to God a more excellent sacrifice than Cain. We're not given a lot of specific details, but it is implied that Cain did not give his best, nor did he make his sacrifice by faith. We learn that God did not respect Cain's offering, and this made him mad. However, God gives him some constructive criticism and lets him know that he doesn't have to be angry about this, because if he does his best next time, by faith, his offering will be accepted and he will be accepted. However, the Lord warns him that if he continues on the same path, then sin will take him over. But he doesn't have to let sin take him over, because he can rule over it. Well, if you know the story, then you know that Cain didn't take the constructive criticism from God and apply it to his life. Instead, the Bible implies that he allowed himself to become bitter and jealous of his brother, and this led to him killing him, as we see in Genesis 4, verse number 8. Now, Cain talked with Abel, his brother, and it came to pass, when they were in the field, that Cain rose up against Abel, his brother, and killed him. Then the Lord said to Cain, "Where is Abel, your brother?" He said, "I do not know. Am I my brother's keeper?" And he said, "What have you done? The voice of your brother's blood cries out to me from the ground. So now you are cursed from the earth, which has opened its mouth to receive your brother's blood from your hand. When you till the ground, it shall no longer yield its strength to you. A fugitive and a vagabond you shall be on the earth." Again, it's implied that Cain killed his brother, at least in part, for his offering being accepted and because his brother always seemed to do the right thing. John specifically tells us this, 1 John 3:11, "For this is the message that you heard from the beginning, that we should love one another, not as Cain, who was of the wicked one and murdered his brother. And why did he murder him? Because his works were evil and his brother's righteous." May we never be like Cain and take the constructive criticism given to us in such a negative way that causes us to be so angry that we end up sinning and causing harm to someone else. Instead, let us be like Apollos or Paul, who were both taught the truth and accepted that truth and moved on. We have learned a lot about the nature of criticism and why some people love to criticize, and also how constructive criticism can be used in a good way when it is given and received in the proper way. And so I hope the next time someone criticizes you, that you'll take the points from this lesson and you will apply them to your life, and that you will allow yourself to grow from constructive criticism, and that you'll ignore those things that are being criticized about that have no reason to be criticized. Hope you found this lesson helpful. No matter what lesson I preach, I want you to test what I say or any person says about God's Word by comparing what is being said to the Bible.
Don't ever be lazy in this area, because it is too important to simply trust in what a man is saying, because we are all human and we're capable of being wrong. One thing we know for sure is that God's word will not lead us astray, so we can always trust in it. As Psalm 146:3 says, "Do not put your trust in princes, nor in a son of man, in whom there is no help." Psalm 18:30, "As for God, his way is perfect. The word of the Lord is proven. He is a shield to all who trust in him." I will always do my best to preach the truth, but I hope if you catch me teaching error that you will contact me so that we can discuss the matter. If you would like to learn more about LG Ministry and the congregation I preach at, feel free to visit our website at lgchurchofchrist.com. On our website, you will find a lot of material that can help you with your spiritual growth. On our main page, you will find an online correspondence course that you can take that will walk you through the basics. On our sermon page, you'll find just about every sermon I've preached at my local congregation. You will also find some audio sermons and Bible class materials that you are free to study and use. On our article page, you will find tracts that you can read and print off and articles that have been written for our local paper. Finally, on our video page, you'll find our new video lessons like the one that you're watching now. I know we live in a fast-paced world where it seems like we don't have time to do much of anything. But I want to encourage you to find time out of each day to sit down and to study God's Word. Life is great and there's nothing wrong with being busy, but we must be careful that we don't get to the point where we get so busy that we fail to take time to feed ourselves spiritually from God's Word. We must remember that God is supposed to be our number one priority. If you find my lessons to be helpful, be sure and tell people about our program so that others can hear sound lessons from the Bible. I hope you have a blessed day.

0: Perhaps you've not heard of the new magazine, Reaching the Lost. It's an exciting new publication designed to focus completely on evangelism. And the best part, it's free. We will mail it to your home, mail it to your congregation. And when you get it, you're going to see featured articles with tips for evangelism. You're going to see instructions as to how to make better use of house to house and heart to heart. Inside, you're going to read of conversion stories, successes that congregations are experiencing. You're going to read about the seminars that we're doing and the reports from churches where we're going. If you would like to sign up for this free publication, go to the website, fill out the material, register today. You don't want to miss this exciting opportunity to become a better evangelist in your local community.
1: The question, who is Jesus, is not as simple as it seems,
2: right?
1: Because there's so much to unpack. But we do have an issue in the world of people saying, okay, yeah, in theory, Jesus is just as great as Santa Claus. He's a great story. He helps children behave, but that's really it. There, you know, Santa's not this, and Jesus is the same thing as Santa. How do we prove that Jesus is a real being? What would you do if someone asked for proof?
2: Well, there's extra biblical proof. We have the writings from the first century of historians. If all we had and people were to take the Bible and just say, look at it from a historical document, there is much proof about who he was associated with and all of that, and coming before Pilate and all of that well documented as well. And so those are things that I think are key when you look at, we can go outside the Bible to see evidence that, yes, he was a real man.
3: In 1 Corinthians 3, 4 through 7, Paul gives the divine concept of love in 15 actions. 8 of them are given in the negative sense, that is, what love does not do. The first negative action is love does not envy in verse 4. This word can be positive, as Paul used it in earnestly desire the higher gifts of 12:31 or earnestly desire the spiritual gifts of 14:1. But it can also mean the intense negative feelings over another's achievements or success. Context is king. Here, Paul intends the negative idea since it is something love does not do. This also fits Paul's design to convince the Corinthians to heal their fractured church through love. Envy and jealousy had stunted their spiritual growth, hardened their hearts, and threatened to destroy the church in 1 Corinthians 3, 1 through 4. When Christians envy, it demonstrates a lack of love for others. Don't let envy destroy your relationships with others and with God.

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The 54th Psalm from the King James Version. Save me, O God, by thy name, and judge me by thy strength. Hear my prayer, O God, give ear to the words of my mouth. For strangers are risen up against me, and oppressors seek after my soul. They have not set God before them. Behold, God is mine helper. The Lord is with them that uphold my soul. He shall reward evil unto my enemies. Cut them off in thy truth. I will freely sacrifice unto thee. I will praise thy name, O Lord, for it is good. For he hath delivered me out of all trouble, and mine eye hath seen his desire upon mine enemies.

Bible Readings and Hymns with your host, David R. Kenny, with the Church of Christ in Wadsworth, Ohio. 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

Mercury is the smallest planet in our solar system. In many ways, it appears similar to our nightly companion, the Moon. Visually, Mercury has a rocky body, heavily cratered, and it lacks any visible atmosphere, which is strikingly similar to our Moon. But Mercury is a planet of extremes, existing in its own unique place in our solar system. Being the innermost planet in the solar system, Mercury orbits at an average distance of 37 million miles from the Sun. At this distance, Mercury has the largest orbital speed of any planet, racing around the Sun at an average speed of over 105,000 miles per hour. Earth, in comparison, moves at a speed of about 65,000 miles per hour. With a much smaller orbit than Earth, Mercury completes one full orbit around the Sun in only 88 days. As Mercury travels around the Sun, it also spins on its axis, like Earth does. However, Mercury has a stable resonance between its orbital speed and its rotation speed. This spin-orbit resonance means that Mercury's orbit and rotation have a fixed relationship, resulting in Mercury spinning on its axis three times for every two trips around the Sun. This interesting scenario means that although Mercury completes one spin rotation on its axis in 59 days, it actually takes 176 days to complete one solar cycle from sunrise to the next sunrise. This results in one solar day on Mercury actually lasting two Mercury years. While this extreme situation of days being longer than years is fine for the barren world of Mercury, it would be completely disastrous for life on Earth. Now, another extreme consequence of being so close to the Sun is that Mercury receives about seven times the intensity of sunlight and solar radiation than Earth does at our distance. The intense levels of sunlight, compounded by the extreme lengths of daytime and nighttime, cause some of the most drastic temperature differences in all the solar system. The temperature reaches a blistering 840 degrees Fahrenheit on the daytime side, yet at the same time on the nighttime side, the temperature is a frigid minus 275 degrees Fahrenheit. Along with the intensity of sunlight, Mercury's proximity to the Sun also means that it is bathed in the intense radiation and high-energy particles that are streaming out from the Sun in the solar wind. Without the protection of a thick ozone layer or ionosphere, and having only an extremely weak magnetic field, Mercury is assaulted with levels of radiation that would eradicate any life. Once thought to be a completely barren and boring world, Mercury has shown that it still holds some amazing wonders of its own. For example, the possibility of a hot, molten interior and the persistence of a thin atmosphere restrict theories of any long evolutionary age to its history. When we look at Mercury, we see a unique planet existing in its own stable role in our solar system, characterized by planetary extremes. As one of the hottest places in our solar system, the day is hotter than the inside of an oven and the night colder than any place on Earth. The atmosphere on Mercury is by far the thinnest of any planet, barely measurable above the vacuum of space. With essentially no atmosphere, no water, and no way to escape the extreme hot and cold, Mercury could not sustain human life. God did not design Mercury to be our nurturing home, but He did with Earth.

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1: Welcome to a time of Bible readings and hymns with your host, David Kenny, of the Wadsworth Church of Christ on West Good Avenue in Wadsworth, Ohio.

The King James Version. Give ear to my prayer, O God, and hide not thyself from my supplication. Attend unto me and hear me. I mourn in my complaint and make a noise, because of the voice of the enemy, because of the oppression of the wicked, for they cast iniquity upon me, and in wrath they hate me. My heart is sore pained within me, and the terrors of death are fallen upon me. Fearfulness and trembling are come upon me, and horror hath overwhelmed me. And I said, Oh, that I had wings like a dove, for then would I fly away and be at rest. Lo, then would I wander far off and remain in the wilderness. I would hasten my escape from the windy storm and tempest. Destroy, O Lord, and divide their tongues. For I have seen violence and strife in the city. Day and night they go about it upon the walls thereof. Mischief also and sorrow are in the midst of it. Wickedness is in the midst thereof. Deceit and guile depart not from her streets. For it was not an enemy that reproached me, then I could have borne it. Neither was it he that hateth me, that did magnify himself against me, then I would have hid myself from him. But it was thou, O man, mine equal, my guide and my acquaintance. We took sweet counsel together and walked unto the house of God in company. Let death seize upon them, and let them go down quick into hell, for wickedness is in their dwellings and among them. As for me, I will call upon God, and the Lord shall save me. Evening and morning and at noon will I pray and cry aloud, and he shall hear my voice. He hath delivered my soul in peace from the battle that was against me, for there were many with me. God shall hear and afflict them, even he that abideth of old. Because they have no changes, therefore they fear not God. He hath put forth his hands against such as be at peace with him. He hath broken his covenant. The words of his mouth were smoother than butter, but war was in his heart. His words were softer than oil, yet were they drawn swords. Cast thy burden upon the Lord, and he shall sustain thee. He shall never suffer the righteous to be moved. But thou, O God, shalt bring them down into the pit of destruction. Bloody and deceitful men shall not live out half their days, but I will trust in thee.

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2: GBN Questions and Answers. We have this good question today. Is an alcoholic responsible to God? Since his addiction has become physical and has such control over his body and mind, is he still accountable to God and will thus lose his soul if he can't control his alcohol addiction? Friends, this is a very good question, and it's a common thing that people deal with, but the answer to this question has to be yes, a person is accountable to God even if he is an alcoholic. Now, why do we say that? Well, for one reason, because of some of the list of sins that are contained in the Bible. In 1 Corinthians chapter 6 and verse 9, the Bible says, "Do not be deceived. Neither fornicators, nor idolaters, nor adulterers, nor homosexuals, nor sodomites, nor thieves, nor covetous, nor drunkards, nor revilers, nor extortioners will inherit the kingdom of God." There's a similar statement in Galatians chapter 5 and verse 21. Now, if we say that a drunkard is not accountable to God, then friends, we might as well suggest that any of the sins in this list would not be accountable to God. Now, I understand the question. The question is that this particular sin is unique because there is a physical addiction associated with it. But I would ask, is it possible for a person to have a sexual addiction? The answer is, of course. Is it possible that some of these other sins could be addictions? And the answer is yes. And I understand there are two sides to this coin. We feel very sorry for people who have gotten themselves in this extremely difficult situation. But you know, at the same time, they are still accountable to God for their behavior. And that includes all of the difficulties that they have brought upon themselves. Friends, Matthew 5 and verse 6 says, "Blessed are those who hunger and thirst for righteousness." Hungering and thirsting are some of the strongest desires that mankind has. And the point of this passage is, when you want it that bad, when you really want to be righteous, you will do it. It is about willpower and the desire to please God.
3: Hello, this is Bob Pritchard with a Gospel Minute. On one occasion, Jesus was criticized by the Pharisees because his disciples did not follow the traditions of the elders concerning the way they washed their hands before eating. Jesus replied, "Well hath Isaiah prophesied of you hypocrites, as it is written, 'This people honoreth me with their lips, but their heart is far from me. Howbeit in vain do they worship me, teaching for doctrines the commandments of men. For laying aside the commandment of God, ye hold the tradition of men as the washing of pots and cups, and many other such like things ye do.'" Mark 7, verses 6 and 7. Unfortunately, the attitude of holding to traditions instead of the commandments of God is alive and well in our religious world today. And the saddest part of it is that people will hold to their traditions much more firmly than they will hold to a "Thus saith the Lord." In churches of Christ, we do, of course, have some traditions, but the Bible must take precedence in all things. If we can't back it up with the Bible, we don't want to do it. Stay tuned to GBN. We've got something good for you.

0: It's 729. We live in a world that says I am what I feel. This is the view that says the important thing is not hard work and accomplishment. It's to get in touch with your deepest feelings. This view requires an incredibly flawed assumption. Because what evidence do we have that our feelings at the deepest level are any less contradictory than the feelings on the conscious level? Now, the Bible tells us that we can't trust our own feelings. Proverbs 3 and verse 5 says, trust in the Lord with all your heart. Jeremiah 17 and verse 9 asks this question, the heart is deceitful above all things and desperately sick. Who can understand it? Here's the point. If we are basing our identity on feelings alone, we'll never have a lasting identity. The only lasting identity is Jesus Christ himself. I'm Jimmy Holland, and thank you for watching GBN.
1: The preceding program was a production of the Fort Payne Church of Christ TV studio located in Fort Payne, Alabama.
2: Welcome back to Answer in the Air. I'm Aaron Gallagher. I've got with me Don Blackwell. And this program, this is actually part two of a video we're reviewing. On Answer in the Air, people submit videos to us and ask us to watch the video and let them know if what's being taught is biblical. And so in this video, we're looking at a video called Do You Need to Be Baptized to Be Saved? By Alan Parr, who runs a YouTube channel called The Beat. And so this is actually part two of the video. In the end of part one, we got into a clip, it's about a minute long, referencing John chapter 3 and some other passages. And we tried to kind of cover it really quickly, but we thought, hey, look, we're doing multiple episodes now. Let's go back and just sort of watch the clip and spend a little bit more time on it now. So we're going to go ahead and play this clip, and then we'll stop it and analyze it.
3: Okay. It says here in John 3:36, whoever believes in the Son has eternal life, but whoever rejects the Son will not see life, for God's wrath remains on them. So I want you to notice how many times Jesus simply says, if you want to have faith, simply believe, and that's it. John 5:24. Very truly, I tell you, whoever hears my word and what? Believes him who sent me has eternal life and will not be judged, but has crossed over from death to life. Now, that's just a couple of verses in John. You could also look at John 3:15 and 16, John 3:18, John 6 and 40, also John 6 and 47. But here are several more verses as well. In the book of Acts, chapter 16, verse 31, the jailer called for light, rushed in, and fell trembling before Paul and Silas. He then brought them out and asked, sirs, what must I do to be saved? He says, hey, what do I need to do so that I can experience salvation? Notice their response. They replied, believe in the Lord Jesus Christ, and you will be saved, you and your household.
2: Okay, Don, so in this section, we just touched on in the last episode, he quotes really a lot of verses that say a person must believe. We agree a person must believe, right?
4: Sure, yeah.
2: But then he makes a statement in his explanation where he says, these verses say that Jesus said a person must believe and that's it.
4: Right.
2: So when you look at all those verses from John 3, John 5, John 6, etc., does Jesus ever say you must believe and that's it?
4: He does not say that. And that's what was interesting. He said, I want you to notice how many times Jesus is going to say, just believe and that's it. Simply just believe and that's it. Mm-hmm. And I listened to all the verses he quoted. Jesus never said, simply believe and that's it. Mm-hmm. Jesus said that you need to believe. And we understand that. He never said faith only or that's it. One of the things I think people need to understand is the context of John chapter 3. Mm-hmm. If you pull any verse out of context, and we talked about this in the last episode, if you pull a verse out of its context, you can make it teach anything. The context of John chapter 3 is that a man named Nicodemus had come to Jesus wanting to know what he needed to do. Jesus said that a man needs to be born again. And then specifically, he said he must be born of water and the Spirit. Mm-hmm. Being born of water is a reference to water baptism. Mm-hmm. And then if you keep reading, 60 seconds later, mm-hmm. in verse 16, So in John 3:5, he says you must be born of water, that is water baptism. In verse 16, which is 60 seconds later, he tells Nicodemus that a man must believe in order to be saved. Mm-hmm. Well, Jesus is not negating what he said 60 seconds earlier. Mm-hmm. He is saying, he's not saying, well, I said you have to be born of water, but just ignore that. Now you just have to believe. Mm-hmm. That doesn't make any sense. Mm-hmm. He also is going to reference John 3:36, mm-hmm. which says, he who believes in the Son has everlasting life. He who does not believe in the Son shall not see life, but the wrath of God abides on him. What's very interesting is the word believe appears in the English twice. He who believes will have everlasting life. He who does not believe shall not see life. Mm-hmm. What's very interesting is it's the same word in English, but it is two different words in Greek. Mm-hmm. The first word carries with it the idea of belief or mm-hmm. faith. The second word carries with it the idea of obedience. As a matter of fact, several English translations translate it this way. He who believes in the Son has everlasting life, and he who does not obey the Son mm-hmm. shall not see life. Mm-hmm. That verse does not teach faith only.
2: That's right.
4: John chapter 3 does not teach faith only. If you keep it in its context, you see that Jesus said, you've got to obey him. This is what you've got to do. If you pull one verse out of the center that says that you have to believe and that teaches faith only, you have ignored the overriding context of John chapter 3.
2: Yeah, you're spot on. I mean, the summary is you must be born again, born of water and the Spirit, keeps talking to him, and then he says, hey, God loved his Son. God so loved the world. Whoever believes in him. Well, mm-hmm. believes in him in what? The things that he said.
4: That's right.
2: I kind of rushed through my point earlier in the end of episode 1. I looked up every passage he mentioned, John 3:36, 3:15, 5:24, 3:18, 6:40, and 47. They're all in the present tense in Greek. Mm-hmm. So in a sense, it's not saying it's this one act of belief. It's saying it's this continual process. Just like the next passage, you know, he's going to go to Acts chapter 16 in mm-hmm. this segment, right? Mm-hmm. And belief is a process at times, right? Mm-hmm. So in Acts 16, he reads Acts 16, 30 and 31. And then he stops. Right. Is that where the story stops, or does the story continue?
4: The story continues, and that's what's so important. In Acts 16:31, Paul and Silas tell the jailer, believe on the Lord Jesus Christ, and you will be saved and your household. But let's keep reading. In verse 31, he tells them that if they will believe, they will be saved. Now, the question for this jailer is, believe what? This man is a heathen. Mm-hmm. What are you going to tell this heathen man? If he was talking to a Jew, they would have some background. Mm-hmm. They would have some knowledge of something. For instance, in Acts chapter 2, you had some Jews who already believed. Mm-hmm. And so when they asked what they needed to do, he told them to repent and be baptized. Mm-hmm. Here's a heathen jailer. He says, what do I need to do? And they said, believe. Why would they tell him that? Mm-hmm. That's the first step in the process. That's where all of this is going to begin for him. And it's understood that he has to believe and follow through, mm-hmm. not believe only. Mm-hmm. And so he says, what do I need to do? They tell him in verse 31, he needs to believe. The question would be, believe what? Mm-hmm. The next verse says, then they spoke the word of the Lord to him and to all who were in his house, verse 33, and they took him the same hour of the night and washed their stripes, and immediately he and all of his family were baptized. And so they told him to believe. They told him what to believe. Mm-hmm. Immediately they were baptized. Now watch the next verse, because this is very important. Verse 34 says, now when he had brought them into the house, he set food before them. Now listen, and he rejoiced, comma, having believed in God with all of his household. Mm-hmm. After baptism, mm-hmm. the Bible says, having believed in God. This is why this is important. Having believed is a perfect tense participle denoting the completion of a process. Mm-hmm. His faith wasn't real faith until it was obedient faith. Mm-hmm. And so he, being a heathen, was told, you have to believe. He was told what to believe. That included baptism. Immediately, he was baptized. And then, having believed after he was baptized, mm-hmm. the Bible says, having believed. And so this is not a faith-only passage. Again, you can pull it out of context and say, look at this one verse. But when you look at the overriding context, you see it was not faith-only.
2: You know, you're right. Every time I hear this story brought up, I've seen it on billboards where they'll have Acts 16, 30 and 31, you know, believe on the Lord Jesus Christ, you and your household, and you'll be saved. And no one ever multiple times now I've heard different guys make this argument, and they always stop at verse 31 as if that's where the Bible stops. Right. But, you know, Romans 10:17 says faith comes by hearing, hearing by the word of God. Mm-hmm. In verse 32, the guy, I don't even think the guy had faith yet. They said believe. And then what do they do in verse 32? They taught him.
4: That's right.
2: Hearing the word of God generated his faith, and then his faith led him to repent, wash their stripes, showing repentance, and be baptized, just like you said.
4: And that's why you've got to even look at the context, not only after that verse, but before the verse.
2: That's right.
4: Who is this man?
2: That's right.
4: Why was he told this? Why would you start there with him? This is a heathen. He has no background. When you understand that context, you understand why they would start with that comment.
2: You're absolutely right. Yeah. And, you know, you mentioned Acts 2, and we've talked about Acts 22. It's kind of like when you give somebody directions. You know, that kind of idea of, what must I do to be saved? Mm-hmm. You see that, I mean, many times in the book of Acts, but, you know, in Acts chapter 16, you have a guy who says, what do I do? They say, believe.
4: Right.
2: Okay, what do I believe? So he's told about repentance, belief, confession, baptism. Mm-hmm. But then you look at Acts chapter 2, those people already believed.
4: Yeah.
2: And what were they told? They weren't told, as this guy would have you believe in Acts 16, if you believe, that's it.
4: Right.
2: No, you believe? Great. You need to repent and be baptized to have your sins forgiven. Then in Acts 22, you have a third step, the guy who's the furthest on his journey, the Apostle Paul, already believes.
4: Yeah.
2: Been fasting and praying, Acts 9:9 already for 3 days, 9:11 already been penitent, praying for forgiveness if we use our brains.
4: Yeah.
2: And yet when Ananias gets to him, he says, you got one step left.
4: That's right.
2: Arise and be baptized and wash away your sins.
4: That's right. Which explains why different answers are sometimes given.
2: That's right.
4: The Bible teaches you have to hear, believe, repent, confess, and be baptized. And so if a man's done the first two and he asks what he needs to do, he's going to be told the remaining three.
2: That's right.
4: And so it depends on which step he's at, which answer he's going to get.
2: That's exactly right. In this next clip, he's going to do some discussion in Romans 4. It's a shorter clip. Romans 4 is a context that we're going to have to stop and go into a little bit. So let's look at this next one.
3: Romans chapter 4, verse 5, however, to the one who does not work, but trusts God who justifies the ungodly, their faith is credited as righteousness. Paul is saying you don't have to do any work. There's nothing you need to do beyond placing your faith in Jesus Christ that is going to get you into heaven.
2: So, Don, he says, he reads Romans chapter 4, verse 5. He said, there's nothing you need to do beyond placing your faith in Christ that will get you to heaven. In context, we keep talking about this being very important. Right. Is that what Romans 4 is discussing?
4: No, that is not the point of Romans 4. Romans 4 is not for the purpose of teaching faith only. Mm-hmm. And that's the way it's commonly used in the denominational world, because they'll pick out one or two verses here to try to teach that. The context of Romans chapter 4 is to correct a problem that existed in the first century, and that is, the Jews kept going back and they were trying to bind aspects of the law of Moses. Mm-hmm. And so Paul is writing this book trying to tell them, you can't bind these works of the law of Moses. They did not save the Jews. That law was not good enough. Don't try to bind it on Christians. Don't try to strap it onto the Gentiles. Mm-hmm. And particularly, one of the works that they were always trying to bind was circumcision.
2: That's right.
4: And so in Romans chapter 4 and verse 5, he's addressing those Jews who said that circumcision was still necessary, circumcision being a work of the law. Mm-hmm. He's saying it's no longer needed. And he even shows how Abraham was justified without circumcision.
2: That's right.
4: Now, of course, he was before the law, but he was justified by his faith without circumcision. One thing I think is very important to notice, though, is even Abraham was not justified by faith alone. Mm-hmm. And they want to cite that, well, Abraham was justified by faith, but it wasn't faith alone. Mm-hmm. If you read James chapter 2 and verse

0: ignored.
1: Right.
0: You know, the idea of Romans is dealing with a first century problem. Okay, mm-hmm. It's an all century problem, but specifically a first century problem, trying to bind the law of Moses.
1: Right.
0: You look at Romans 1, he talks about how the Gentiles were sinners, mm-hmm. 17 through 32.
1: Mm-hmm.
0: Romans 2, he says, but you Jews have the law, you're just as guilty.
1: Mm-hmm.
0: Romans 3, all have sinned, mm-hmm. all are sinners. And then in Romans 4, he starts to show these Jews, do you know how circumcision, do you know why I know, Paul says, that circumcision is not needed to be justified? Look at Abraham.
1: Yeah.
0: He was justified, Genesis 15:6,
1: mm-hmm.
0: before circumcision was ever given, Genesis 17. Now, I always like to point out that Genesis 15:6 wasn't the beginning of Abraham's relationship. Genesis 12 is where it was. And when he was called, he obeyed and went out, Genesis 12, 1 through 4. But yeah, so a lot of times the context of Romans gets misused. And so, you know, we've talked about this. I always tell people, look at Romans 4, 1 and 2, and look at James 2, 21. One of them, James 2, 21, says Abraham was justified by works. Romans 4 says he wasn't justified by works. Well, what's the only solution? The Bible can't contradict itself.
1: That's right.
0: That's evidence that it's two different types of works.
1: Yeah.
0: And so the works Romans is discussing are works of the law of Moses. And, you know, if you just search the word, you know, Romans 3, 27, where is boasting? It is excluded. By what law? Of works? Of the law of Moses? No, but by the law of faith, the gospel. So Romans is contrasting, just like Galatians.
1: Yeah.
0: You don't need to keep the works of the law of Moses. You need to obey the gospel.
1: Yeah.
0: I think it's funny, too, that he even made a comment about, he said, there's nothing you need to do beyond placing your faith in Christ that will get you to heaven. Yet Romans 6:17 says that when they obeyed from the heart, they obeyed that form of doctrine, being then set free from sin.
1: Yeah.
0: So Paul says, when were they set free from sin? He's telling the Romans, I'm calling you back to when you were obedient from the heart.
1: Mm-hmm.
0: And the context of Romans 6 is when they put on Christ in baptism.
1: That's right.
0: So,
1: yeah, the way I typically hear people use the book of Romans is they want to say, this is a book that is used to show that we are saved by faith only, mm-hmm. not by works that you have done. That's the way Romans is used. And that's not what Romans is about. Romans is a book to show we are not saved by works of the old law,
0: mm-hmm.
1: but by the system of faith in Jesus Christ.
0: That's right.
1: And if you go back and understand the book, the works are not the works they're talking about. The faith is not the faith that they're talking about.
0: That's right.
1: They have pulled a few verses out of context and twisted it. Mm-hmm. And if you do that, we keep saying this, but if you pull any verse out of context, it becomes a pretext,
0: that's
1: is
0: right.
1: the old saying.
0: That's right. Yeah, I would say if somebody wants to test this, just read through Romans yourself, a little highlighter, circle. Highlight every time you see Jew, Gentile, every time you see faith, gospel, versus works of the law of Moses.
1: Yeah.
0: Some of the newer translations change the ergon, the Greek word for works, and they write deeds, which is confusing.
1: Mm-hmm.
0: But, you know, just look at that. You'll see repeated over throughout the whole book this mm-hmm. contrast between Jews, Gentiles, circumcision, works.
1: Yeah.
0: So that's what I would recommend for somebody to look into. So, all right, in this next section, it's about 20 seconds, he's going to bring up a favorite verse as well, and so we'll analyze that.
2: Ephesians 2, 8 and 9. For it is by grace you have been saved through faith, not faith plus works, not faith plus baptism. And this is not from yourselves, meaning there's nothing you can do. It is a gift from God, not by works, so that no one can boast.
0: So, Don, in this one, he goes to Ephesians 2, 8, and 9, which mm-hmm. is a great verse. It's scripture. Mm-hmm. We love it.
1: Yeah.
0: But sometimes it's one that gets, like we said, pulled out of its context. What would you say when he says, it says not faith plus works, not faith plus baptism. It just says faith.
1: If you go back and look at the background of this particular passage, of course, the background of the book of Ephesians is Acts chapter 19, mm-hmm. where the church in Ephesus was founded on Paul's third missionary journey.
0: Mm-hmm.
1: Paul is now writing to the Ephesians years later in the epistle we call the book of Ephesians,
0: mm-hmm.
1: and he reminds them, for by grace you have been saved. He's not telling them how to be saved here.
0: That's right.
1: They were already saved. He's reminding them that they were saved by grace through faith. Now, the question is, how were they saved through grace?
0: Mm-hmm.
1: That's the question.
0: That's
1: they
0: right.
1: were saved by grace through faith. How were they saved through faith? Listen to this passage from Galatians chapter 3 and verse 26. For you are all sons of God through faith. What did we just notice in Ephesians 2?
0: Mm-hmm.
1: They're saved by grace through faith. For you are all sons of God through faith. We become children of God. We are saved through faith.

0: faith. Listen again, we are all sons of God through faith in Christ Jesus, for, this is the Greek word, gar, for as many of you as were baptized into Christ have put on Christ. The word for here, this begins to introduce the reason. That is, they were children of God by faith in that they had been baptized. And so, this is not faith only, but this is faith that was obedient and responded in baptism, which is what saved them and added them to the family of God. So we are saved by grace through faith, and that is the faith that obeys God, and we are baptized into Christ.
1: You know, I think sometimes, like you said, people forget the background. You know, a lot of times people have studied this passage in Ephesians and never read Acts 19, 1 through 6, where he says, have you received the Holy Spirit? And they say, we haven't heard of the Holy Spirit. And he said, what were you baptized?
0: Right.
1: With John's baptism. Oh, no, no, no, that's not good enough anymore.
0: Right.
1: So he baptizes them in the name of Jesus Christ.
0: That's right.
1: And then he lays hands on them.
0: Yeah.
1: They receive the Holy Spirit.
0: Yeah.
1: So when people don't know that background story, they come to Ephesians and they get confused by some of these verses. And so, you know, I always like to look, and you look in Ephesians chapter 2, you know, we know Paul is the author, right? Inspiration of the Holy Spirit. But look at what Paul says. Look at verse 4. But God, who is rich in mercy, because of his great love, which with he loved us. So Paul says, me and the Ephesians together loved us, even when we were dead in trespasses, made us alive together with Christ. By grace you've been saved and raised us up together. He says, the way you were saved from your sins is the same way I was saved. When did God raise Paul up and forgive his sins? Acts 22:16. Arise, be baptized, wash away your sins, calling on the name of the Lord. So Paul would not teach somebody else to become a Christian in a different way than he became a Christian. And so you look through that whole text and raised us up together. Romans 6, 3 and 4. When's a person raised to walk in newness of life?
0: Baptism.
1: When they come up out of the waters of baptism. So it's very easy to grab a verse out of context and say, well, it says by grace through faith, not of works. Well, then you have the discussion of, well, what works is he talking about? Which, you know, we could go into, and if you want more details, you can always reach out to us. But either way, you can't have passages that contradict each other. Now, there's another statement that he mentioned, and if you want to add something more to that, you can go back. But he made this statement, Mr. Parr, he said, this not of yourselves, from that verse. And he then said, what that means is, it's nothing you can do. It's a gift. Now, let's look at the verse. I'll let you, you know, exposit it. But this not of yourselves. That doesn't mean there's nothing you can do. What is the focus of this is not of yourselves in Ephesians 2, 8, 9?
0: Of course, the verse says, for by grace are you saved through faith. And then he goes on to say, this is not of yourselves. First, let me say this. We agree there is nothing that you can do to save yourself.
1: Absolutely.
0: Is that what this verse is saying? That is the question. There's a lot of debate about exactly how to translate this verse. Some Greek text, such as the Textus Receptus, when you read Ephesians 2:8, it has the definite article, the, for by grace are you saved through the faith. That would indicate we are saved by grace through the gospel system of faith. Then when you see the phrase, and that not of yourselves, you have to ask, what is it that's not of ourselves? The salvation is not of ourselves. The system of faith is not of ourselves. It is the gift of God. It is not of works. When you read about the works, frequently, in fact, most of the time in the New Testament, he's talking about the law of Moses. And so if that's a proper interpretation of this passage, what you would have is this. For by grace are you saved. That is the gospel system. God sent his son. That is the grace. That's God's expression of grace. For by grace you have been saved. And that through faith, through the faith, let me back up. For by grace you've been saved by what God did through the faith. He gave you this system of faith. It's not of yourselves. You didn't do this. This is something that God has done for you. And has provided for you. So we have salvation that comes from God. This system comes from God. The grace comes from God. So he's not telling us in this passage that we can't earn salvation per se, but rather he's telling us that we got this system of salvation from God.
1: Mm-hmm. I think there's some pretty good evidence too. I mean, like you said in Ephesians 2:8, the definite article, it's a majority Greek manuscripts, majority text, some of the Alexandrinus, 5th century codexes, and there's also internal evidence. I think there's two other times where the article's included where you have this phrase. So no matter how you take it, it still has to line up with other verses. And I think you're saying it's perfect is, what's that not of yourselves? That's not saying it's nothing you can do. It's saying, this is God's idea. You didn't earn it. You didn't merit it. God gave it to you.
0: Right.
1: So I agree.
0: And of course, as I stated at the beginning, we're not saying that you can earn it.
1: That's right.
0: It is certainly true that there is nothing you can do. We will never be good enough.
1: Mm-hmm.
0: If we go to heaven eternally, it's going to be because the grace of God sent Jesus Christ to die for us. He provided this system, which we still have to accept. We have to comply with. We have to obey in order to be saved. I will never be so good that God is obligated to let me into heaven.
1: And I'm thankful for that.
0: Yes.
1: Because none of us will be good enough.
0: That's right.
1: I always think it's interesting when someone says, speaks about a gift.
0: Mm-hmm.
1: I just think of the many times in Scripture, all people will agree if someone gives you a gift, you have to receive it according to the giver's terms. We mention this about every time we talk about this, but Joshua 6, God says, I've given you a city, Jericho. What do you have to do to receive it? March around it. Could Joshua puff his chest up with his soldiers and say, look what we did? That was a gift. I think about in John 9:11, the pool of Siloam, right, where the man's healed. And what did Jesus do? 9:11 of John, he answered and said, a man called Jesus made clay, anointed my eyes, and said to me, go to the pool of Siloam and wash. So I went and washed, and I received sight. Would that man say, look at the sight that I just earned, the healing of my vision? No, of course not. He'd say, this man Jesus gave me, what a gift of my sight.
0: Right.
1: But yet God said, hey, Jesus said, hey, go and wash.
0: That's right.
1: 2 Kings 5, Naaman, cleanse of his leprosy. What did he say? Go dip in the Jordan.
0: Yeah.
1: There are things that God says, whenever you do this, it's a gift, it's a promise, the forgiveness of your sins. But I'm going to give you the thing I promised you, the gift, when you do what I've asked you to do.
0: That's right. Mm-hmm. I frequently hear people focus on Ephesians 2:8-9, where it says it is a gift of God. And they say a gift is free. You don't have to do anything, but you still have to receive it.
1: Mm-hmm.
0: And so the question is, how do you receive the gift?
1: Exactly right.
0: And that's what we're debating, really.
1: That's exactly right. So we have about a minute 30. This next section is going to be Galatians 2, so it's probably going to get a little bit deep. What would you say as far as with Ephesians and the background that it has, what would you say? Is it interesting, or maybe let me phrase it this way. Where in the epistles from Romans to Revelation do you ever see the idea that, hey, now you're a Christian, be baptized?
0: Of course, what we have to keep in mind is the book of Acts is the book of conversions, and we learn about people being told what to do to be Christians. And so we see people being told to be baptized over and over and over. Once you get to the book of Romans, you have these epistles that are being written back to people who are already Christians.
1: Mm-hmm.
0: These people have already been baptized. And so he references what they did to become Christians and things of that nature, but he's not telling these people to be baptized because these are already baptized believers.
1: You know, it's interesting. If I start thinking through some of the books, in Romans chapter 6, he calls this entire church back to their baptism.
0: That's right.
1: You know, 1 Corinthians chapter 6, verse 11, such were some of you, but you were washed, calling them back to their baptism.
0: That's right.
1: 1 Corinthians, 2 Corinthians, Galatians 3, 26 and 27.
0: Mm-hmm.
1: Ephesians, Paul says, you were raised up like I was. Philippians, Colossians 2.
0: Yeah.
1: Over and over, you go through these letters, and you see him calling them back to Revelation 1, 5, 9, maybe, when they were washed by the blood.
0: Right.
1: So you see, he's always calling them back to the baptism and shows that's when they became Christians.
0: Yeah.
1: So thanks for joining us on part two, and we'll see you back on part three of Answering the Air. Thank you so much for watching Answering the Error today. If you have any questions about the topic, even if you disagree, or maybe you say, I just want more information, please contact us. We love your soul. We'd love to give you some more information to read, and we'd love to try to help you ascertain the truth of God's Word. Thanks for watching.
0: Have you ever heard of what is called the sinner's prayer? Frequently, when discussing what a person must do to be saved from his sins, he'll be told that he needs to say a prayer and ask Jesus to come into his heart. He will be directed to pray what is called the sinner's prayer. It normally reads something like this: Dear God, I know that I'm a sinner, and I ask for your forgiveness. I believe Jesus Christ is your son. I believe that he died for my sin and that you raised him to life. I want to trust him as my Savior and follow him as my Lord from this day forward. Guide my life and help me to do your will. I pray this in the name of Jesus. Amen. Friend, would you be surprised if I told you that no such prayer is found anywhere in the Bible, and that no one in the New Testament was ever saved by saying such a prayer? Now, you might think, surely that prayer must be in there somewhere because we're told this all of the time. But in truth, it's not there. In fact, the book of Acts, which is sometimes called the book of conversions, contains many accounts of people becoming Christians and being saved from their sins. But in all of those accounts, none of them said this sinner's prayer. As a matter of fact, none of them were saved by prayer at all. Dear friend, every person who was saved in the New Testament age did it the same way. Jesus said in Mark 16:16, "He who believes and is baptized will be saved." There is no other way.

Hi there. Welcome to Life from Above. My name is David Kenny. Glad you could be with us on the program today. You know, we're talking about a series of lessons when Jesus was the one asking the questions. When Jesus asked the questions, you probably, you know, it's an old routine. You see it between two comedians, you know, and one's asking, you know, sort of off the wall questions, and the other guy might say, "Wait a minute, you let me ask the questions this time." And then they go and they make a worse situation of it. And that kind of thing is funny. And the idea of asking questions has always been intriguing. Took some speech classes in high school and talked about, you know, the method of asking questions as a form of teaching, as a form of communication, and how effective that is. Well, Jesus asked questions. But Jesus isn't like just everybody else. Jesus is the Son of God. He has foreknowledge. He has knowledge. He's all knowledge. He knows the answer to the questions he's asking, so it sort of implies another question goes along with it. Why is he asking this question? Well, he's provoking thought. Matter of fact, Leroy Brownlow once made this statement: Jesus often used the question method in his teaching. Questions arouse attention and provoke thought. And sometimes that is more apparent to us than others. And today's question to me is one of those examples where the thought is something that, you know, it really sort of goes along with it. And the question that we're going to look at today is, which of you, by worrying, can add one cubit to his stature? You know, you think about worry, and, you know, it is something that all of us struggle with from time to time. It's something that we all have to deal with and to be aware of. And not all worrying is bad. We're not exactly talking about that. I mean, worry is a part of life, but, you know, it can become excessive. And if we get caught up in it, it can, you know, it can be damaging to us. And so Jesus addresses that. You know, some people will say, well, that's not really a Bible topic, but it is a Bible topic. It's one of the questions that Jesus asked. And he didn't just ask it one time, he actually asked it twice. If you look here at the harmony that we have, you'll see the two occasions we have there. One is in 28 AD, which was outside of Capernaum. Now that's a part, this is where I usually recognize it as part of the Sermon on the Mount. He asked that question, and that's a passage we'll look at in a minute. But that's outside of Capernaum. And then the second time, he actually uses that question again to get people to think, a year later roughly. He's talking about different matters, and one of them is worry. And that's probably outside somewhere of Judea. And that's in Luke chapter 12. So, you know, he's asked this question more than one time. And the fact that he's asking the question is important. And it's really relevant. You know, today I watch, you know, you probably do similar things that I do. I watch, you know, Fox News. And boy, there's something on there all the time to worry about. I get the same kind of feeling from CNN or any of the news. Some of the newscasts and some of the networks, it isn't necessarily that you're worried about what's being portrayed, but what's not being portrayed. I mean, there's all kinds of things to worry about. And that's just Fox News. I mean, see, that's just news. And, you know, we go through those kinds of things, and if we have a steady diet of that, we can worry about things that we have no control over. And we need to be mindful of these things and concerned about them and pray about them. But there's certain, you know, when we allow worry to paralyze us in our lives and it contaminates our lives, that's something that, you know, we need to be careful about. Now, some people, you know, they say, well, that's why I don't pay attention to anything that's going on. Well, I'm not recommending that. You know, that's not a good strategy. We need to be aware of what's going on. And we need to be active and speak out to things that are wrong and speak up for things that are right. But at the same time, we have to get a handle on this concept of worry to make sure that we're not being damaged by it. And Jesus taught about that. Let's look at the passage. This is Matthew chapter 6, 25 through 27. It says, "Therefore I say to you, do not worry about your life, what you'll eat or what you will drink, nor about your body, what you will put on. Is not life more than food, and the body more than clothing? Look at the birds of the air, for they neither sow nor reap nor gather into barns, yet your heavenly Father feeds them. Are you not of more value than they?
Which of you, by worrying, could add one cubit to his stature? Now, you know, there's a lot of interesting things about this. Like, I'm tempted to point out, Jesus points out that human beings are of more value than the birds of the air. And, you know, the people, the animal rights people, the real radical parts of them, they don't like that kind of a comment. But Jesus has made that statement. And, you know, you may want to ask additional information for whatever you want. But there's all kinds of interesting things in here. You know, food and drink and things like that. You know, we, in our country, we're abundantly blessed. And, you know, where we get our next meal and our next drink, that might not be as pressing of an issue to us, unless we don't have it. But we can substitute all kinds of other things that we worry about. And that's something that, you know, we need to keep in mind. Now, one writer I was reading, this is David Roper in his excellent commentary, True for Today. He has a two-volume set, Life of Christ Supplement, Volume 1, Volume 2. Really recommend you check that out. But he makes this statement. He says, Jesus was not teaching against concern for the future, but there is a difference between legitimate concern and the mindless fretting that saps our energy and renders us less capable of meeting future challenges. Jesus was not opposed to planning ahead. He was preparing for the future events as he spoke these words. He was preparing his apostles for the time he would leave this world. You know, worrying is sort of it's a fascinating subject, and this question, you know, it challenges me. And I remember different terms, and two of them I remember was worry wart, and I remember the other one, fuss budget. And I thought, what are those two words talking about? I mean, I know they're about worry. So I just did a little bit of research about it, and I thought it was sort of interesting. Worry wart, according to the dictionary, is a person who worries too much or who worries about things that are not important. And synonym was fuss budget. And I thought, well, where are the, you know, we have worry wart and worry. So I looked and I found out that worry wart came from about 1956. There was a comic strip out our way by a J.R. Williams, 1888 to 1957. And he wrote this comic strip, and the main character in it was named Worry Wart, first and last name. And basically, he would cause worry in other people. And so the inverse of the term, we use it, you know, in our common vernacular, and they just put it in a dictionary, worry wart, someone who worries too much. And the other term, fuss budget, didn't necessarily tie to a cartoon that I could see, but it's just one of those terms that we use to describe basically people who worry too much. And that's something that, you know, we need to be aware of, you know, this idea of worry. And I went through, and when I study a word or something like that in our language, I like to go through and look at it from different angles. And one of the things I went to a website, I think it's called brainyquote.com, and I typed in the word worry, and it gave me some, you know, it gives you prominent quotes from people that they make on a different subject, and I put in the word worry. And I just selected a few of these quotes, and some of them, you know, might strike you a little humorous. And I thought I'd share them with you. This one, quote, I believe God is managing affairs and that he doesn't need any advice from me. With God in charge, I believe everything will work out for the best in the end. So what is there to worry about? That's Henry Ford, speaking against worry. Here's another one. Don't worry about the world coming to an end today. It is already tomorrow in Australia. That's Charles Schulz, the one who wrote the Peanut Strip. Robert Fulcrum made this statement, don't worry that your children never listen to you, worry that they are always watching you. The example is a powerful teacher. George Burns said, if you ask what is the single most important key to longevity, I would have to say it is avoiding worry, stress, and tension. And if you didn't ask me, I'd still have to say it. So, interesting note. Martin Luther, the theologian, said, pray and let God worry. Some good ideas. This one I found sort of funny. Some of you may not find this funny. Well, sorry. But I found this one sort of humorous. This is by Robert Frost. And he made this statement. It's a funny thing that when a man hasn't anything on earth to worry about, he goes off and he gets married. You know, life is complicated. And so, you know, there's Robert Frost
for whatever it's worth. But, you know, worry is a subject that, you know, we all struggle with. And we have to be careful about the effects of it. Well, what are some of the effects of worrying? Well, I went out to WebMD, and I just did a little bit of research, and I grabbed a couple statements that I thought would help for us to think about. They defined it as worrying is feeling uneasy or being overly concerned about a situation or a problem. With excessive worrying, your mind and body go into overdrive as you constantly focus on what might happen. And they gave two main warnings, two main things that can come out of worrying. Now, this is, you know, this is not just being concerned about something. This is going beyond that. And they point out high anxiety and the risk of stress. And they went through and they gave some symptoms that sort of comes out of, and it related to stress more, but they're really overlapping, I think. You have these, you have a lot of anxiety, a lot of stress, and there's a lot of symptoms that go, that come with that, in addition to those. And here they are. Some of you may feel some of these things. High blood pressure, raised sugar levels, dizziness, fatigue, headaches, a fast heartbeat, lack of concentration, irritability, muscle aches, nausea, nervousness, rapid breathing, shortness of breath, sweating, trembling, twitching, low immunity, short-term memory loss, heart disease, and even possibly a heart attack. These are some of the symptoms that can come out of stress and high anxiety that are the two major things that can come out of worry. And we have things to worry about, to be concerned about. We have things in our lives that happen that bring a lot of anxiety to us and a lot of stress for real things. So things that aren't really all that important that we're investing all these symptoms in, we need to be very careful about. Now, they also had this warning: chronic excessive worrying can lead to depression or even thoughts of suicide. So Jesus is talking about a subject that, you know, we might say, oh, worry. I mean, come on. I mean, we all worry, but we need to be mindful of it. Jesus is asking this question. And he asked the question, you know, who by worrying can add a cubit to their stature? Now, you might think, well, what's a cubit? Well, you know, a cubit, there's not a standardized definition of it. But basically a cubit is the idea from the tip of your finger to the tip of your elbow. Now, obviously, some people's arms are a little bit longer or shorter, but it's about 22 inches, roughly. I didn't measure mine, but that's basically the meaning of a cubit, where it came from. And, you know, the question is, you know, can you add 22 inches? I mean, who can add an inch by worrying? I mean, the question is pretty strong. But, you know, the thing about it is, with worry, you may not be able to add to your height, but you can definitely hurt yourself. And you could actually diminish from your life, from your physical health, by this kind of thing. Well, how do we fight it? You know, how do we fight these effects? Now, we might have legitimate things that we worry about, and you have them, and I have them. My father had a prolonged battle with brain cancer. We had surgery. We had no idea what was going to come out of it. And then we found out what came out of it. And then every day it was like, you know, it was worry. A lot of stress, a lot of emotion, a lot of anxiety. I had these symptoms they have. I had them. Particularly the short-term memory loss. I had trouble remembering things. I totally missed an appointment with a doctor or something I was supposed to have. They called me up and said, where are you at? They were a little nicer than that. And I totally forgot. And I usually don't do that. I'd show up late at things because I'd forget about them and I'd have to rush here, rush there. You know, so this is something that, you know, whether we're worrying about something that we ought to be worried about, or maybe we're worrying about something too much, or maybe we're worried about something that we really shouldn't be worried about. Maybe some of these strategies might help. And this is also from WebMD. They gave 10 suggestions
on how to fight worry. One of them I thought was interesting is meditation. And they talked about, you know, think about something else for a while. You know, give your mind a break. Matter of fact, when you work on computers, they say it's a good idea just to sort of stop what you're doing and focus your eyes on something else, because your eyes can become fatigued. And you could do, you know, you can help yourself by taking a break and focusing on something else besides a computer screen. Because if you work with a computer all the time, you run a risk of fatigue, and it could impact your eyesight. Well, this study was saying meditation can help you get your mind on something different for a while. You know, it's interesting, when I was reading about some of these, particularly this one, I thought, you know, people do all kinds of, you know, there's all kinds of suggestions about meditation and all that. Some of it's New Age movement, some of it's all that. But, you know, when I was thinking about it, how many times the Bible talks about meditating on God's Word? And it uses that term, meditate. Think about it. How about we meditate? How about we read and think about God's Word a little bit, or a whole lot of it? Why don't we meditate on that? Why don't we think about that? You know, those stories that just thrill us as children, maybe some of us may never even heard of them. We read them, we think about them. You know, you don't have to go off and hum in a dark room to meditate. Take your mind off and put it on something else. One of the other things along with that meditation, they said, was speak out loud through your meditation. You know, not necessarily humming. I'm sure they didn't have a problem with that. But, you know, speak out loud as part of your meditation, because that helps focus your mind away from, you know, what you're worried about. Because sometimes you can trick, you know, your mind is pretty complex. And so the idea of engaging your senses into doing something away from what you're thinking about, they suggested that you speak out loud. Well, I wonder, would not prayer to God be included in that? You know, we worry, and there's our worrying is not very productive. And we can't really change anything by our worrying, which is what Jesus is pointing out. But do we talk to God? The one person who may be able to do something about it, or might do something about it, can do something about it, do we even talk to him about it? Maybe that could be a part of our meditation. Something to think about. Well, back to the list. Another one is breathe deeply. Breathing is always recommended. But maybe you know, for me, this is one that struck me sort of personally a little bit, because I found myself under anxiety and things, and I would catch myself, I'd be holding my breath. I wasn't breathing, much less breathing deeply. And so I had to, you know, concentrate on breathing deeply and breathing, because one of my reactions to some of this stuff is I just sort of hold my breath. I have real shallow breathing then. And breathing is important. Don't underestimate that. We were at a lunch, and some people were together. They were talking about sleep apnea, and some of them were fighting that, and they had to have CPAP machines. My dad had sleep apnea, and he basically stopped breathing in his sleep, and he got to the point that he couldn't even move. He was so exhausted, and they diagnosed it, and they put him on this breathing machine, and it helped him tremendously. Well, if that's going to help you tremendously when you're asleep and you're not breathing, maybe breathing deeply when you're awake will help you. Not that hard to understand. On the list, be present. Don't forget your surroundings. Be aware where you're sitting. Be aware of what you're wearing. Be aware of the room temperature. Be aware of the music. Take a break and, you know, be present where you're at. Because worrying is really taking your mind to a place where you're not at the moment. So you need to refocus your mind. Another one they have down is reach out. Reach out to other people. Visit with other people. Spend time with other people. Talk to other people. You know, you don't necessarily have to talk to them about what you're worried about. But spend time with other people. That's a very healthy thing to do. And maybe reaching out to other people might be helping them. That would be beneficial. So something else to think about. Tune into your body.
Be aware of your physical makeup. Be kind to your body. Be kind to yourself. And then decompress has the idea of relaxation. Be aware of the parts of your body that are under stress and make sure you are aware of that. Another one is laugh out loud. You know, the Bible talks about laughter being good medicine. So laughing out loud, you know, laughing is just so important. You know, some of these things you might say, oh yeah, yeah, yeah. But you know what? You go and you take these away and all of a sudden you're like, wait a minute, I need some of this. Well, laughter is something we really need. It really helps us. Crank up the tunes. Listen to music. Music can be very relaxing. Now, the music that I hear three cars down blasting from somebody else's car may not be relaxing to me. But, you know, we all have music, sounds that we like that are soothing. I listen to different kinds of music for different kinds of moods. We recognize that. You know, I usually don't put the real slow, you know, melodic, going to sleep stuff whenever I'm on the treadmill. I don't do the treadmill anyway. I do the elliptical now. But I don't put the slow stuff when I'm trying to do cardio. Well, the same things apply. I mean, we ought to be able to see that. And again, we're talking about how do we fight worry, and we're trying to protect our body, and we're trying to protect our minds. Well, one of the things they said is get moving. Exercise. And you don't have to be a professional runner or an amateur jogger. This article is saying move. Move your body. If you know, even walking. Matter of fact, I heard an expert talking about depression one time. He talked about two forms of depression. One was biological. Something's wrong with your body that's creating the depression. The other kind he talked about was situational, where something in your life, some traumatic event has happened, and you're just overwhelmed with grief or anxiety, and it turns into depression. He had the body kind of depression, and he had it diagnosed in the hospital, and they were asking him how, you know, how to combat this. And he made this statement. He said, the number one thing that helps for both kinds of depression is walking. Walking. He said that tells your body that you're accomplishing something, even if you intellectually don't think that you're accomplishing anything. He said your body goes through the motions of walking, and it has a therapeutic, accomplishing kind of feeling that actually impacts your body and impacts your mind. So try walking. It's a good thing to do. Get moving. And the last one they had down is be grateful. Be grateful. Matter of fact, they suggest that you keep a journal and write things and force yourself to think about things to be grateful about. We all have them. We may have to sit and think about them, and maybe we need to do that. Matter of fact, in worship services, sometimes we sing a song called Count Your Many Blessings. Name them one by one. It may surprise you what the Lord has done. This article from WebMD is saying, have gratitude. Be grateful. You have a lot of good things in your life that are happening. Focus on that. Matter of fact, they said in that journal, you know, sometimes it's a good idea to go back and, you know, whenever you're particularly struggling, maybe go back and look at some of the things you wrote down on previous entries just to sort of help tune your mind or retune it along those lines. Now, these are 10 things that they gave to think about worrying. But I want you to think about, you know, the Christian has, you know, we have to keep our focus on things of eternal, not temporal. One of the reasons that we struggle with worrying is, quite frankly, some of it, a lot of it, who knows how much of it, a lack of faith. A lack of faith in God. Do we think about that? That's something we need to pay attention to. When I think about worry, I think about these words that the Apostle Peter wrote. Therefore, humble yourselves under the mighty hand of God, that he may exalt you in due time, casting all your care upon him, for he cares for you. Thanks for watching our program today. Before we close our program today, we'd like to take a moment and review this roadmap to heaven with you, since the matter is so serious. There are many incorrect set of directions out there, and sadly, so many people are following them. For example, some people have been given wrong turns. They believe things such as faith only, works only, or grace only.
or some attempt to change the order of the turns, being baptized before they even believe. Some people fail to realize what point they are on the map, don't even open their Bibles yet, and they think they're saved already. As a person travels in a car or takes a hike, has to follow the proper directions, so we must follow the proper directions to heaven. Let's take a look at the directions on our roadmap to heaven here. You have to look at these passages in your Bible for yourself. We'll just list the steps, the turns, on the way. First is to believe or to have faith. And then number two, to repent, to turn away from sin. Number three is to confess that Jesus is the Son of God. Number four is immersion or to be baptized, which is a burial in water to have your sins washed away. And then you're added to the church by the Lord, not by a group of people or not by giving some kind of testimonial experience or things like that. And then once you're added, you need to serve and worship the Lord faithfully all the days of your life. And that, the key word's faithfully. You don't waver. And that's very important. We need to keep in mind, too, that in Noah's day, there's a big flood, and only people in the ark were saved from the flood. The same is true today. There is no salvation outside the Lord's church. Where are you on the roadmap to heaven? Thanks for watching our program. Please let us know if we can assist you with further information for your journey.

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1: Hello, my name is Cameron Freeman, and we're so glad that you're watching the Gospel Broadcasting Network. Did you know there's only one Bible, and it teaches that there's only one faith in Jude verse 3? If that's true, then why are there so many different churches and religious organizations that don't agree on what it says? Here at GBN, we seek to rid ourselves of all of man-made creeds, denominational doctrines, and just simply go back to the Bible and teach what the Bible says. We are glad that you're watching the Gospel Broadcasting Network.

Hello, my name is Roy Knight for Let's Study the Bible Together. I hope that you have your Bible with you. Today we will be looking at Acts chapter 8, and we will be looking at the second half of that chapter. We'll be looking at verses 26 down through verse 40. If you don't have your Bible with you, take a moment and grab your Bible, because I want us to sit down together and I want us to go through this passage of Scripture. You may have a different translation than I do. I'm using the New King James Version. Yours may be the King James or NIV or ESV or whatever it is. But as we are going through, the words may be a little bit different, but it'll have the same context to it. And so I want us to sit opposite one another. I want us to really get down into God's Word and to truly see the message that which God wants us to receive from this passage of Scripture. Now, notice that when we're looking at Acts chapter 8 and looking at verses 26, there's something that's going before it. You remember that Philip has gone up to Samaria, Samaria has received the gospel, that they had repented of their sins. Peter and John have gone up from Jerusalem and have laid hands upon these Christians, and they are having the ability to do miraculous things as well. They are, as the Scriptures would say, that they are receiving the Holy Spirit. Whenever we look at verse 26, notice what it says. It says, "Now an angel of the Lord spoke to Philip, saying, Arise and go towards the south along the road which goes down from Jerusalem to Gaza. This is desert." And so he is going from the city of Samaria, he is going south. There is a road that goes from Jerusalem down to Gaza. It says, and this is desert. Other translation says that this is a deserted place. And so from Jerusalem going down south and also going down in elevation, that there is a road. And somewhere along this road, we see that an angel of the Lord calls Philip to go to this location and there wait. Something is about to happen. Notice that an angel of the Lord here, keep that in mind, that an angel of the Lord spoke to Philip. Whenever we have looked at angels before, we've seen from time to time that God has sent His messengers in order to give a Christian a certain message or certain instructions. And here in this situation, it was to tell Philip that he needed to go to this location. Now, in verses 27, it says, "So he arose and went, and behold, a man of Ethiopia, a eunuch of great authority under Candace, the queen of the Ethiopians, who had charge of all of her treasury and had come to Jerusalem to worship, was returning, and sitting in his chariot, he was reading Isaiah the prophet." Notice Philip. And notice what he did. Whenever the command of the angel of the Lord told him to go, it says that he arose and went. You know, that's what faithful men and women do, do they not? That whenever God speaks, that they obey. If we go back to the Old Testament and we look at Abraham and his faithfulness, that whenever God called him in Genesis chapter 12 and verse 1 through 3, the first thing that it says in verse 4 is that Abraham departed as the Lord had spoken to him. If you wanted to do a study throughout Scripture, that would be a very interesting study. Those who did immediately what the Lord told them to do. Whenever it comes to obeying the Word of God, do you? Whenever it comes to studying God's Word and applying God's Word to our lives, well, we see it, but do we skip over those parts that we don't like? If we are skipping, what's happening is that we are not truly following God's Word, and thus we are not truly following the Lord. If we desire to be Christians, and I mean true Christians, Christians to our very core, we have got to be obeyers of God's Word. And that doesn't mean just obeying what we like, but obeying all of God's Word. I want us to consider as well in verses 27 where it says, "So he arose and went again," and notice these observations about this man, that he was a man of Ethiopia.
Now that's a long way away, is it not? Perhaps you have a map in the back of your Bible. I have one here. But I want you to consider how far it is from Jerusalem all the way down to Ethiopia. Some would say that that would have been about a 1,500-mile trip in a chariot. Not in a bus, not in a car, but in a chariot. Can you imagine how many days that it would have taken to go from Ethiopia all the way up to Jerusalem to worship? He was a man on a mission, was he not? But we see that he was a man of Ethiopia. Number two, we see that he was a eunuch. And being a eunuch, there were different types of eunuchs within the Bible, most of which we would see were those who were made eunuchs by men so that they could serve in a specific capacity. We also see that he was a man of great authority. And this idea of authority means that he was high up in the government. He was a man of great power. Also, we see that he was under Candace, the queen of the Ethiopians. So he was right up underneath her, in essence, as far as power and authority goes. We also see that he was in charge of all of her treasury, which shows that he was a man of honesty, that he was a man of integrity. I want us to also consider as well, as we observe this passage of Scripture, that it says that he had come to Jerusalem to vacation. Is that what it says? No. It says that he had come to Jerusalem to worship. This man traveled 1,500 miles to worship God. Isn't that amazing? Today we can hardly get people across town in their cars with air conditioners or heaters in luxury to come and worship God. What type of a heart do you have to worship God? This man traveled 1,500 miles in a chariot to fall down before God and to worship Him. Do you have that desire? Do I have that desire? We need to set that mindset within us to say, if I can be to worship, I am going to worship. Because my life revolves around God Almighty. I also want us to consider this idea as well. Notice in verse 28, it says that he was reading Isaiah the prophet. He didn't get enough of worship in Jerusalem. As he is returning from worshiping God, he is reading Isaiah the prophet. He is going down through Scripture. He is internalizing God's Word. That shows you what type of a man that we're looking at here. Whenever we look at verses 29, it goes on to say, "Then the Spirit said to Philip, 'Go near and overtake this chariot.' So Philip ran to him and heard him reading the prophet Isaiah and said, 'Do you understand what you are reading?'" Now, I want us to make a little comparison here, that in verse 29 it says, "And the Spirit said to Philip." We remember as we go back, in verses 26 it says, "Now an angel of the Lord spoke to Philip, saying, 'Arise and go.'" And we remember that Philip went. Here in verses 29 it says, "And the Spirit said to Philip, 'Go near and overtake the chariot.'" And what happens? In verse 30 it says, "So Philip ran to him." Again, that's what faithful men and faithful women do, is that whenever we come to God's Word, we read it, that we apply it, because we want to be like Christ. And there's no way that we can truly be like Christ unless we apply all of Scripture to ourselves. Again, not the Scripture that we want to hear, want to apply, those Scriptures in which we like, but all the Scriptures, because I totally want to be like Christ. And if you totally want to be like Christ, we must apply it all to our lives. So therefore, maybe we have anger issues or something like that. Well, some would say, "Well, I don't want to talk about that." Well, that means that we're saying that I don't want that. I don't want that applied to my life. But if we truly want to become Christians, that's something that we need to work on within our lives. And in any issue in which we may have struggles with, we need to apply it
to our lives so that we can be like Christ. I want us to note as well that whenever Philip ran to him, that he heard him reading the prophet Isaiah. That's interesting, isn't it? Because that means that this man, the Ethiopian eunuch, or some would call him the Ethiopian nobleman, was reading out loud. He was reading out loud not only to himself, but to those around him that were accompanying him on this long journey. He's reading it out loud. Pretty amazing, isn't it? He's not ashamed of the Word of God. He wants to know what it says. Notice it's, as well, it says, "Do you understand what you are reading?" That's what Philip asked the Ethiopian eunuch. Do you understand what you're reading as you're reading through Isaiah? And we see where Philip's mind is here at this time, is that he wants to know his place, in essence, in relationship to God. Where are you at? As you're reading Isaiah, do you understand what is being said? Notice in verse 31, here's the response. And he said, "How can I unless Son Man guide me?" And he asked Philip to come up and to sit with him. Here's a man who is not too prideful to ask for help. Why don't you think about that for a moment? Whenever we look at ourselves, many times we are too prideful to ask others for help. How about men and directions? How many times will men stop and ask for directions? No, we'll circle around and around and around and around until we finally come up, you know, spending about half a gallon of gas and trying to get to that place. Or here's an example of someone over to the side that we could pull over and ask them, how do you get to a certain place? But we won't do that because of pride. How about whenever it comes to Scripture? Sometimes we'll find something and we really don't know exactly what it means or how we can apply it to our lives. But instead of asking for help, oh, we'll just go on. We'll just kind of brush over that passage of Scripture. But this man, even though he's a nobleman, even though he is great power and authority, he's not too prideful to ask, "How can I unless some man guide me?" And here is Philip there, and he invites him into the chariot and he speaks to him. Notice in verses 32 where it says, "The place in the Scripture which he read was this: He was taken as a sheep to the slaughter, and as a lamb before its shearer is silent, he opened not his mouth. In his humiliation, his justice was taken away. And who will declare his generation? For his life is taken from the earth." This comes from Isaiah chapter 53 in verses 7 and 8. I think that is interesting that you and I can go back to this same passage of Scripture that the Ethiopian nobleman was reading 2,000 years ago. And we understand, as Philip would bring out,

preached Christ to him. And so we know that Isaiah chapter 53, verses 7 and verse 8 refers to Jesus Christ because that's where Philip goes. He preached Christ to him. I want us to consider as well that this passage is the foundational point for teaching about Jesus. He begins where the man was and preaches Christ. Now, everyone that you run across will not be reading from Isaiah chapter 53. They may be at different places within their lives. Maybe you'll run across someone who doesn't believe in God at all. And that's what's being taught today, isn't it? That there is no God and we evolve. And so likely you'll find someone who doesn't believe in God at all. Well, that's where you need to begin if you're going to teach them about Jesus Christ and the gospel. Well, there may be others who believe in Jesus Christ, but really don't have that understanding of what they need to do in order to be saved. What do? You begin where they are and help them on so that they can have a true relationship with Jesus Christ, so that they can truly be placed in His body. Maybe you run across someone who is a Christian already, and maybe they are stumbling. Maybe they are faltering in their faith. Where do you begin? You begin where they are, and you build them up, and you edify them so that they can lead a mature life in Christ. And so, this is where this man was, Isaiah 53, and he begins there and preaches Christ to him. Notice something interesting in verse 36. It says, "Now as they went down the road, they came to some water, and the eunuch said, 'See, here is water. What hinders me from being baptized?'" And so as they're going along the way, they see some water. And he says, "Hey, wait a minute. Here's some water. What hinders me to be baptized?" Now the question is, how did they get from talking about Jesus to being baptized? What relationship is there between the two? You know, some folks today will say, "Hey, I want to hear about Jesus. I don't want to hear about all this other stuff." But Philip, whenever he preached Christ, had to have preached baptism as well, because you cannot preach Jesus Christ without preaching baptism. Why is that? Well, let's go to 1 Corinthians chapter 15 and verse 1, and let's go down to verse 4. Let's notice what Paul says here. He says, "Moreover, brethren, I declare to you," notice this, "the gospel." And you remember that the gospel is the good news, "which I preached to you, which also you received, and in which you stand." Now remember, he is speaking to Christians. Verse 2 says, "by which also you are saved, if you hold fast that word which I preached to you, unless you believed in vain." Verse 3 goes on to say, "For I delivered to you first of all that which I also received, that Christ died for our sins according to the Scripture." Now here's a part of the gospel, that Christ died for our sins, verse 4 says, "and that He was buried, and that He rose again the third day according to the Scriptures." And so that's what the gospel is. It is the good news of a resurrected Savior, the death, the burial, and the resurrection. And so whenever Philip is speaking to the Ethiopian eunuch, he is teaching him about Christ, that Christ came and spoke. He had the words of life. Wicked men, lawless men, as Peter would say in Acts chapter 2, would take him and would crucify him, that he was buried, and that he rose again. Now, I want you to take this passage of Scripture and go over with me to Romans chapter 6 and verses 3 through 5. This passage of Scripture reads this way, "Or do you not know that as many of us as were baptized into Christ Jesus were baptized into His death?" You see, that's what baptism is. It is a baptism into His death.
Well, what was the gospel? It is the death, the burial, and the resurrection. Notice as we go on into verse 4, it says, therefore we were buried with him through baptism into death, that just as Christ was raised from the dead by the glory of the Father, even so we also should walk in the newness of life.

Verse 5 says, "For if we have been united together in the likeness of his death, certainly we also shall be in the likeness of his resurrection." And you see, that's what's being taught here. Philip is saying to the eunuch, he says, here you have Jesus Christ, who came into the world, a sinless being, and he died. He was crucified. He was buried, and he was resurrected anew. He says, therefore, if you want to follow Jesus Christ, you need to do the exact same thing in which Jesus did. Certainly not be crucified, but that you need to die to the old person, in essence, and be buried in baptism. And of course, baptism is a burial. It is an immersion, not a pouring, not a sprinkling, but it is an immersion, and that there is a resurrection. And so we see how the gospel of Jesus Christ connects with ourselves. And so, therefore, whenever Philip is going down the road and the eunuch says, hey, here's water, what hinders me to be baptized? We see that in the preaching of Jesus Christ, Philip preached baptism to him. You see, the eunuch just didn't pull that out of the air. It was taught by Philip. And whenever we preach Jesus, we've got to preach baptism. Now, it doesn't mean that we shouldn't preach about repenting. It doesn't mean that we should not preach about confessing the name of our Lord Jesus Christ. But we also understand the importance of baptism, by which whenever one is baptized, we enter in into the body of Christ or into the church. Now, in verses 36, it says, now as they went down the road, they came to some water, and the eunuch said, see, here is water, what hinders me to be baptized? Notice again, it says in verse 37, then Philip said, if you believe with all of your heart, you may. And he answered and said, I believe that Jesus Christ is the Son of God. Now, when we look at verse 37, there are variations in different translations, such as the King James and the New King James, and other translations would have this passage of Scripture inserted there. There are other translations that do not, such as the NIV and the ESV and other translations as well. And then there are other translations, such as the American Standard Version and the New American Standard Version, that put a note within the margins. Whenever we look at evidences, whenever we go back to look at the Scriptures, notice that this one verse is not found until about 170 or 210 A.D., and it was first found in a text by Irenaeus. Now, no doctrine, in essence, is lost or gained by having this passage inserted. Whenever we look at Scripture, we see it repeated over again. In Romans chapter 10 and verses 9, Paul would say that if you confess with your mouth the Lord Jesus and believe in your heart that God has raised him from the dead, that you shall be saved. So we see that confession truly is a part of our salvation. And so whenever we look at this passage of Scripture, he says that I believe that Jesus Christ is the Son of God. And we need to believe that before we are baptized into Christ. If we are to be a true Christian, we certainly need to believe that. If not, confess it with our own mouth. Remember in 1 Timothy chapter 6 and verses 12 and 13, that here Paul, speaking to Timothy, says this. He says, fight the good fight of faith. Hold on to eternal life, to which you were also called and have confessed the good confession in the presence of many witnesses. What is he confessing? He is confessing that Jesus Christ is the Son of God. Verse 13 goes on to say, I urge you in the sight of God who gives life to all things and before Christ Jesus who witnessed the good confession before Pontius Pilate. Pontius Pilate asked Jesus, he says, are you a king? And Jesus says, truly I am. I am the king. He was confessing that he was who he truly was, the Son of God, and that he came to be a king. Now, and that idea of being a king means that he has dominion and rule. And that was what was given to him in Daniel chapter 7 as he sat down at the right hand of God. Now, in verse
38, it goes on to say, so he commanded the chariot to stand still, and both Philip and the eunuch went down into the water, and he baptized him. Notice that they went down into the water, and he, Philip, baptized him, the eunuch. That goes back to a Greek word which is pronounced eis, which means into. Both of them went down into the water, and we see that as they are both into the water, that Philip baptizes him. And that word baptism again means to be immersed. And so that is what it means, that they both went down into the water, and that as they are there, Philip immerses him into that water. He is burying him, as we would see in Romans chapter 6. Now, in verses 38, it goes on to say, so he commanded the chariot to stand still, and both Philip and the eunuch went down into the water again, and he baptized him. Verse 39 says, now when they came up out of the water, the Spirit of the Lord caught Philip away, so that the eunuch saw him no more, and he went on his way rejoicing. They came up out of the water because they both went down into the water, of course. And notice that he went on his way rejoicing. Now, who did? The Ethiopian, did he not? Philip is called away, but the Ethiopian eunuch went on his way rejoicing. You remember back in Acts chapter 8 and verse 3 that whenever Philip preached the gospel, that there was great joy in that city. We remember in Acts chapter 2 and verse 38, whenever Peter tells them to repent and be baptized for the remission of their sins, there's great joy as well. And so likewise, there is great joy whenever we commit our lives unto Jesus Christ. And then finally, verse 40 says, but Philip was found at Azotus and passed through, and he preached in all the cities until he came to Caesarea. He is continuing on that journey. He is going down the road to Gaza, and as he goes to Gaza, he cuts northward, and as he is going through these cities, that he is preaching Christ to them until he gets to Caesarea, and that is where we will find Philip again in Acts chapter 21 as he encounters Paul as he is going up to Jerusalem. Whenever we consider Acts chapter 8, it's a wonderful chapter of what one person can do. You are one person, and you can do great things. Especially whenever we're going to God's Word and teaching people God's Word and going back to the gospel and telling them what they need to do in order to be saved. You can do that. You have your Bible. You can share it with others, and you can take them from where they are to where they need to be. I really appreciate your time. I hope that you will come back the next time as we look at Acts chapter 9. Thank you again.

The Apostle Peter wrote, saying, "Wherefore, gird up the loins of your mind, and be sober, and hope unto the end for the grace that is to be brought unto you at the revelation of Jesus Christ." Comes from 1 Peter at 1. We're looking there at verse 13. The ancients might have been known to gird the loins. If they were about to engage in some kind of strenuous activity that was going to require a great deal of effort. Here the Apostle Peter talks about a spiritual exercise that, in its own way, requires a great deal of effort. In this case, he tells us how to begin to make that effort, and that is to be of a sober mind. Take this matter seriously about hoping unto the end for the grace that is to be brought at the revelation of Jesus Christ. There are many who have hoped for various temporal and terrestrial things, only to have their hope never rewarded by the realization of those things. And if they had accomplished those things, they likely would have been disappointed that those things never proved to be as satisfying as they hoped that they would. But here, Peter talks about the grace that is to be brought at the revelation of Jesus Christ. When the dead in Christ shall rise, those that are alive and ready to do so meet the Lord in the air, and so will they ever be with the Lord. Paul said, "You may comfort one another with those words as you hope in holiness." Today's word, fitly spoken.

Just prior to his ascension unto heaven, our Savior said, "All power is given unto me in heaven and in earth." 28th of Matthew's Gospel, looking there at verse 18. When you hear the word all, what comes to your mind? Oh, simple word, three letters. And yet it includes everything and it eliminates nothing. All is just that. Everything with nothing excluded, and this is the word that our Savior used to describe the power that was given unto him. All of it is his in heaven and in earth. But yet, how would you describe that power? We understand something of its quantity. There is all of it that is his, and none of it that is not. But of what power do we speak? That power could be interpreted, described, defined in any number of ways. First of all, there is creative power. We know that belongs unto Jesus Christ. He made all things. Without him was not anything made that was made. All things made by him and for him. He is before all things, and by him do all things consist. All creative power, therefore, is his. But this also is true regarding all power that belongs unto the Savior in heaven and in earth. There is authoritative power. He is Lord. He is Master. He is King of Kings as such. If all authoritative power belongs unto the Savior, then also all legislative power belongs unto the Savior also. Whether you're talking about creative, whether you were talking about authoritative, whether you are talking about legislative, all power belongs unto him in both heaven and in earth. Now, if we had difficulty embracing that concept, the Apostle Paul is going to give us significant help in his letter to the church at Ephesus, where he wrote of the exceeding greatness of the power of God which he wrought in Christ when he raised him from the dead and set him at his own right hand in heavenly places, far above all principality and power and might and dominion and every name that is named, not only in this world, but in the world that is to come. He hath put all things under his feet, given him to be head over all things to the church, which is his body, the fullness of him that filleth all in all. First of Ephesians, beginning at 19 and through to the close of the chapter. What we understand is characteristic of the power of God the Father is characteristic of the power of Jesus Christ the Son. The power of God the Father wrought in Christ the Son when God the Father raised the Son from the dead. And after the ascension, set him at his own right hand in heavenly places. Is there principality? Is there power? Is there dominion? Any name that is named, Christ is superior unto all the above. For all things are under the feet of Christ, therefore subordinate unto him in the church. He is head, therefore, of all things to the church, a body of believers that belongs entirely unto Christ, and in the earth is a certain manifestation of Christ, the fullness of him that filleth all in all. Now, when you
read the 28th of Matthew at verse 18. What are you really comprehending? When you read the words of Christ saying, "All power is mine in heaven and in earth," it's a considerable statement that can be said of none other. Truthfully said, of no other. All power is His. Power that demands respect. Power that demands the fear of subordinate humanity. Oh, but what happens when someone fails to recognize and therefore fails to respect all power in heaven and in earth of every kind that belongs unto the Son of God? One of the things that happens when there is no respect for divine authority is that the religious affairs of mankind run amok. Look at the religious world about you in this day and time. How many brands, how many labels, how many names, how many titles, how many doctrines, catechisms, heads, boards, you name it, do you see existing out there in the religious world, and why have they existed at all? Except it were for differences of opinion among all those who have established these things, founded them, and others who had followed after them. Differences in doctrine, preferences for what they would like for their religion to allow for them, and the standards and the norms they prefer that those religions would set. Dissatisfied with one, they'll establish then another that is their own and forge the name of the Lord upon it, saying, "This is done to the honor and the glory of the Lord," even though on the bottom line and at the end of the day, its doctrine, its catechisms, its philosophies and practices may demonstrate less respect for the Word of God than your typical dime store paperback novel. Here is one of the things that happens when there is a loss of respect for the power, the authority, that belongs to Jesus Christ. Here is something else that happens when there is a loss for that respect of authority. Individuals may rebel against anything that is spiritual or religious or morally dictating at all. Choose to become essentially heathen, humanistic, as it were, feels good, do it, want to, I will. No holds are barred, there are no particular standards for behavior, just abandon all spiritual law and do as one pleases. Though it be much to the destruction of one's own soul, there you find the result of the loss of respect for the authority of Christ. But wherein is the cause for that very phenomenon? A man who respects no authority, be it Christ's or anyone's, where is the ground, where is the root, where is the cause of such a loss of respect for authority? You perhaps are familiar with the name Louis Pasteur. He was a French scientist whose life spanned from 1822 until 1895. He is regarded as one of the leading bacteriologists of all time. He is principally remembered for a method of
preserving of food that involves heating it to a very high temperature and then rapidly cooling it. That process is called pasteurization, named after Louis Pasteur, who pioneered it. Though he were a well-known scientist, it isn't as if that he did not have some other observations outside the field of bacteriology. He also observed certain things about humanity, beginning first of all in its earliest stages, and that is with youngsters. Louis Pasteur is quoted as saying regarding children, "When I approach a child," he said, "I am inspired with two sentiments. One, the tenderness of who that child is. Second of all, respect for the potential of who and what that child may become." I appreciate Mr. Pasteur's observations. And therein are two important considerations. The tenderness of who the child is in his early years of life. Impressionable. Teachable. And therein lay the basis of everything that that young child has the potential to eventually become. And if we, like Mr. Pasteur, have the respect for the future of that child's life that we ought to have, respect for the potential of who and what that child may become, then we take every good advantage of his tender and young and teachable years. This seems to be the approach that our God was taking early on in the development of the people Israel. You remember when he gave them law through Moses from Sinai Mount, that among the things our God said, "Honor thy father and thy mother, that thy days may be long in the land which the Lord thy God giveth thee." That coming from the 20th of Exodus at 12. It appears as the fifth among 10 basic laws of morality and spirituality that God had given to govern the people Israel. If you want to know something about how important honoring father and mother was unto God, then take a clue from how important were the other laws among which that statute appears. Laws concerning, for example, the fact that you'll have no other God before God. Laws against the making of graven images or falling down and worshiping those things in the stead of God. Laws that forbade the coveting of anything, which if it were done, coveting that is, it would lead not only to theft, but also to the commission of adultery, both of which also are forbidden in that code of moral conduct. The forbidding of murder. The forbidding of the bearing of false witness against a neighbor or taking of the name of the Lord God in vain. All of these are in the same moral code. Where appears the code of honoring father and mother, which is essentially teaching respect for authority when children are still of a young age? Not only do you see something because of the context in which that moral code appears, of how important it was in the mind of God, but you see it also in this.
a reason that God gave for issuing that particular statute. He said that your days may be long in the land which the Lord your God gives you. A man might look at that as an isolated statement and begin to have his mind racing, wondering, what does God mean by that? And what would honoring a father and mother have to do with how long we dwelt in the land? Will he, if we honor father and mother, protect us from our enemies so that we're not driven out of the land? Will he, if we honor father and mother, simply grant us as a divine act extended and improved and enhanced physical health and longevity? If we honor father and mother, might be another 40 years after that present generation of Israelites had fallen in the wilderness before that God would remind the new generation of what the law was. In the Deuteronomy, literally interpreted second law, give it again, hear it again, God made it clear to them that the stubborn, the incorrigible, the uncooperative, disrespectful offspring of Israel were to be stoned to death. We hear that in the climate of today's modern society, and we consider it unthinkable. Stoning of these to death because they honored not father and mother, because they were incorrigible, uncooperative, disrespectful. It would rid the Israelite society of the very concept of failure to respect authority. Important because if authority is respected in youth, it is respected in adulthood, and it will be by teaching of the honoring of father and mother that one first learns how to honor the heavenly Father and respect the authority that he has invested in his Son. Likely, Israel seldom, if ever, kept that law, because Israel itself became largely defined as not respecting the authority of God, often even among its own spiritual and religious leaders, a saying to do as they pleased, regardless of what God might have required. Breakdown of respect of authority in youth means a breakdown of respect of authority in adulthood. When there are those who began to be, as it were, in control or of majority influence in society, and therefore leading those over whom they have influence in one of two ways, either in the honor and the respect of divine authority or in the disrespect utterly of the same. No wonder it is when we come to the Christian dispensation. The Apostle Paul then wrote to the church at Ephesus, saying, children, obey your parents in the Lord, for this is right. Honor thy father and thy mother, which is the first commandment with promise, that it might be well with thee, and thou mightest live long in the earth. And ye fathers, provoke not your children to wrath, but bring them up in the nurture and the admonition of the Lord. Sixth of Ephesians, beginning at 1.
I remember hearing of a man who had raised his own children but reflected upon his own boyhood at some of the things that frustrated him as a child. One of them being when his parents would require something of him, he would often respond by saying, "But why?" Usually the answer that he got was, "Because I said so." That answer tended to frustrate him as a youth, and he determined long before that he had his own children that he would never give them such an answer as, "Because I said so." If they wanted to know why, he determined, "If there is a reason why, I will give them the reason why. I will never say, 'Because I said so.'" So when his children began to be old enough to ask questions, when he would require something of them, and they would ask him why, he said, "I gave them the right answer. It was because I said so." When God tells us something, and he has through his Spirit holy in the pen of the Apostle Paul, "Children, obey your parents in the Lord," he gave us a reason. Because it is right. "Honor thy father and thy mother" is the first commandment with promise, that it may be well with thee, thou mayest live long upon the earth. The entirety of the responsibility here lay not upon the children, though it lay upon the parents. Remember, the observation has been made by our Lord himself that the children lay not up for the parents, but the parents for the children. In their youth, it is the parents responsible for the children, not the children for the parents. Therefore, Paul, in recognition of that, says, "Ye fathers, provoke not your children to wrath, but raise them up in the nurture and the admonition of the Lord." You'll notice that word, "but." It means that which follows is the opposite or in contrast of that which went before. The opposite of rearing children up in the nurture and the admonition of the Lord is to provoke them to wrath. How is it that children might be provoked to wrath? As children, perhaps a failure on the part of the child to see the moral example that he ought to see in his parents when they require something of him. The philosophy of "do as I say and not as I do" is not ideally in play here, nor is it acceptable. Might provoke children to wrath by expecting more of them than is appropriate for their years. Might provoke your children to wrath by failing to recognize what they have accomplished and done right, for which praise is due and which praise was never forthcoming. Might provoke your children to wrath by not only failing to praise and encourage them for what they have done that is praiseworthy, but also being overly and unduly and unnecessarily critical. You might provoke your children to wrath when they're no longer children, but when they are adults. And by your failure to instill in them the concept of respect for authority, they as adults become continually angry and frustrated individuals because they are always in conflict with authority, which as a parent, you may never have taught them to respect.
you might provoke them to wrath because they are of an unpleasant disposition with an underlying cause. They are living life perhaps knowing they haven't learned to respect the authority of Jesus Christ, and deep down in their heart of hearts, they know they're not ready to meet their Lord. And a consciousness of guilt, a consciousness of the fact that one's name is absent from the Lamb's Book of Life, destroys any possibility for the greatest measures of happiness that an individual might otherwise have enjoyed in this life. With you, fathers and mothers, and particularly fathers, since you are the ones that the Apostle Paul addressed at the 6th of Ephesians, understand this. This is not only a matter of your authority where your children are concerned. It is a matter of your responsibility. In the world of business, Malcolm Forbes made this observation. The man who wants responsibility usually gets it. The man who only wants to exercise authority will generally lose it. Parents, you may understand the concept of parental authority. But do you fully understand the concept of parental responsibility? If you have not yet wrapped your mind around what responsibility that you have to your children, then what authority you may exercise as their parent is really without proper application. To understand your responsibility toward your children, look at the one perfect model that we have of fatherhood. Your Heavenly Father, who provides us with every good and perfect gift, who has blessed us with every spiritual blessing in heavenly places in Christ, who has, amidst all of this, as his supreme interest, the eternal well-being of our immortal soul. Understanding your responsibility with authority is to properly teach respect for authority.

In the life of Jonah, we witness the dynamic transformation of a man pursued by God's love. In chapter 1, Jonah's downfall exemplifies mankind's downfall into sin. The text exposes his downward trend, saying, "He went down to Joppa, 1:3. He found a ship and went down into it, in 1:3. Jonah had gone down into the inner part of the ship and had lain down, 1:5. In the Psalm of Jonah, in chapter 2, God sends him even deeper. From 1:17 to 2:1, the word fish shifts from the masculine to the feminine. Combine that with the birthing language used in 2 and verse 2, out of my distress, the word for childbirth, and out of the womb of Sheol. And this is Jonah's rebirth. It involves going down into the water, beginning at the surface in verse 3, and sinking to the vegetation in verse 5, then ultimately to the very bottom in verse 6. Just as we see our fall in Jonah's fall, we cannot help but see our rebirth in his as well, by passing through the depths of baptism as God saves us.

0: garden.
1: Hello and welcome to Black and White. I'm Mike Hickson. John Shannon's with me today. We're going to be looking at a lesson entitled This Life. Hope you'll stay tuned.
2: I'm John Shannon. Mike, again, it's a pleasure and a privilege to be on this television program, Black and White. Thanks for having me, and hope all is well with you. Thank you, audience, for tuning in and listening to the lesson from God's Word.
1: That's right. Thank you. John, it's a pleasure to be with you, and appreciate you. Known you a long time, been friends for many years. And, you know, John, the thought occurred to me, many years ago, David said, I was young, now I'm old. And we knew each other when we were young, but we're getting older. And what really comes to my mind is the fact that this is the only life we have on planet Earth.
2: Right.
1: Just one life. And so you better make the most of the time that you have while you're here. You know, sadly, John, a lot of folks, they waste a lot of time in life, and they really don't think about life and all that is involved in living until they get to the end of the road. And so what about life? What did Job have to say about life?
2: That's interesting. Job, didn't read the book of Job. I think it probably took place probably before. In our Bibles, Job is one of the poetic books.
1: Yeah.
2: But it probably took place during the probably before Abraham.
1: I agree.
2: But Job said something that was interesting. Job 14, 13 through 17, Job said something that's very interesting. Well, Job 14, 1 through 22, Job talks about how we enter this life, how we exist in this life, the enemies in this life, the emancipation for life, exit this life, expectation after life, and eternity of life. Job said, man that is born of a woman, that's inner, is of a few days, that exists. Full of trouble, that's the enemies. Emancipator for life. Job said, I know my Redeemer lives.
1: Yeah.
2: Then exit this life. He cometh forth like a flower and is cut down, and he flourish also as a shadow and continueth not. And what do you expect after this life? What do you expect?
1: I think that's a fair question.
2: I heard a story once about this fellow had I don't know whether he was drinking or he was messing with some type of drugs. And he was just sitting on the dock. And he saw this guy walking up and down the dock. And he said, what are you doing? He said, I'm waiting for my ship to come in. He said, well, did you send a ship out? He said, no. He said, if you didn't send a ship out, don't expect for one to come in. So what do you expect after you die?
1: And, John, that's a fair question.
2: That's a fair question, isn't it?
1: And I think it's a question that everyone needs to carefully consider.
2: Wait a minute. And, you know, got a call, this text this morning. Secretary, one of the brother's son just died.
1: Really?
2: His mother passed about 3 or 4 months ago, and I think he was maybe 40 years old, a little Lord, just gone. We don't know. They don't know what happened to him.
1: Mm.
2: Most of the time, though, we don't want to talk about it. But we're actually in the land of the dying.
1: That's true.
2: We're not in the land of living. we're in the land of dying because it's been going on a long time.
1: Mm-hmm.
2: Thousands of years. So we enter life, we exist for a while, we have the enemies. Before we exit this life, will we be emancipated from sin? And that's what this life is all about, really.
1: That's the key question.
2: That's you know, Solomon said, Ecclesiastes, let us hear the conclusion of the whole matter. Fear God and keep his commandments. This is the King James says the whole duty, but duty is italicized.
1: Yeah.
2: And simply means it really reads, this is the whole of me.
1: That's right.
2: To fear God and keep his commandments. Well, why? Because everything's going to bring into judgment.
1: Mm-hmm.
2: Now, most people don't believe this, especially in America. I see in America that they kind of believe that they're going to die, but they don't think it's the hereafter.
1: They don't worry about it.
2: They don't worry about it. They don't worry about it. But nobody wants to die, really.
1: That's right.
2: Because you're getting ready to go into a realm that you can't visualize. I just cannot visualize me not being here, but it's going to happen to all of us. It's sure.
1: Well, Job said few days.
2: Few.
1: What did James say about that?
2: Your life is as a vapor. James chapter 4. Like a vapor, it appears for a little while, then it vanishes away.
1: That's fast.
2: And you know, Mike, it really makes me a little emotional when I look at my life and you worked hard 50, 60 years all your life, and God has blessed you to accumulate a lot of stuff in this life. And Solomon says, I hate all my labor because I'm going to leave it to the person after me, paraphrasing.
1: Mm-hmm.
2: And who knows if it'll be a wise man or a fool?
1: Don't know.
2: Here's an interesting thing, Michael. Just think about this. You know, Paul says, we brought nothing in this world, and it's certain that we won't carry anything out. Now, I want to put this to your mind here. I had a member to come up and tell me, he said, Brother Sam, that's not necessarily true. I said, what do you mean? He said, let's look at the other side. He says, you didn't come here in this world in sin. But if you die with sin, you take it out.
1: Never thought about that.
2: Oh, boy.
1: I hadn't thought about that.
2: That got my attention. No, physically, you brought nothing into this world. When you were born, you were not born in sin.
1: That's right.
2: But you sin, will you be emancipated or have redemption from sin? Are you going to take it with you? Because Jesus said, if a man die, if you die in your sin, where I am, you can't come. Wait a minute.
1: Boy, that'll get your attention.
2: You think it won't get your attention?
1: And you know what, John? That tells me there are a lot of things, that there's something far worse than some of the little incidental things that go on in life.
2: Oh, man.
1: You know, I've heard you ask the question before. What's the worst thing that could happen to
2: you?
1: What's the
2: worst thing that could ever happen to you?
1: Man, it's not losing your job.
2: No,
1: What the worst thing would be to step out into eternity.
2: Dying your sins? Listen. See, when he said that, I said, look, he's our brother, and I'm going to tell you that. He says, he told a guy, he said, you ain't obeyed the gospel. He said, you don't want to die like that. He said, well, no, what difference does it make? He said, I brought nothing in this world, and it's for sure I won't kick anything out. He said, that's talking about material stuff.
1: That's right.
2: He said, but what about your eternal soul? He said, you didn't bring sin into the world.
1: That's right.
2: You didn't. Nobody came into this world sinful. Nobody. Regardless of what Calvinists and denominational people teach.
1: That's right.
2: No baby that was ever born in the world came in this world with sin.
1: Sin's sin, transgression of the law.
2: Yeah. Sin is not transmitted. Sin is committed.
1: That's right.
2: Now, but when you sin, you transgress. Now, obeying the gospel, faith, repentance, confession, baptism in Christ, depending on Jesus as Savior. That's the only way you can be redeemed from your sins through the blood of Jesus. Now, if you live in this world a lifetime and fail to have remission of sin, you're going to take this, you're going to meet the Lord at the judgment with sin on your soul, and you don't have to.
1: That's frightening.
2: Is that pretty? Is that something to think about?
1: Yeah, you know, the Hebrew writer said it's a fearful thing to fall into the hands of a living God. And I think you're saying, you know, it's a fearful thing. Well, it's really fearful beyond belief to step out into eternity unprepared. And so, you know, John, to leave this world with sin, and the only remedy for sin is the blood of Jesus. That's it.
2: Right.
1: And so, going back to your expectation. Well, you know, you need to be realistic in your expectation. If you hadn't obeyed the gospel, you don't need to be expecting to go to heaven, because
2: right.
1: That's not going to happen.
2: And, you know, sometimes individuals, well, you know, I'll do this. I'll just take my chances, and I'll just get to the judgment. And I'll just say, Lord, forgive me. I was wrong, and I want you to forgive me. See, that sounds good. But see, the scripture doesn't teach that. And sometimes individuals say, well, I know I've been living wrong all my life, but I know I'm down sick now, and I'm just going to pray and ask God to take care of me and forgive me my sins, and I'm gone. And they'll go to passages of scripture like 1 John 1. If we confess our sins, he is faithful and just to forgive us of our sins. Well, number one, that was written to Christians. That was members. Written to members of the body of Christ. That was not written to the world. You need to read Acts 2:38 and look at the book of Acts and look at the cases of people having remission of sin, and it wasn't confess your faults and God is faithful to forgive you.
1: That's
2: talking about Christians. See, the value of studying the Bible in its context, know who is speaking, to whom he's speaking, and what is he talking about?
1: That's right. And you know what, John? I think a good illustration of that is Acts 16 and the jailer.
2: Right.
1: You know, the jailer was going to take his life because he thought Paul and Silas, the other prisoners, had escaped when the earthquake occurred. And he wanted to know, what must I do to be saved? And, you know, Paul, Silas, they said, believe on the Lord Jesus Christ, you and your household, you'll be saved. But then the very next verse says, they taught them the word of the Lord.
2: Word of the Lord.
1: Well, why'd they teach them the word of the Lord? They had to have somebody to believe in.
2: Faith come by hearing, hearing by the word of God.
1: That's right.
2: And so he had to teach them.
1: He had to teach them. And people today need to be taught. And you got to know what you're doing in order to become a child of God.
2: That's right. And, you know, many times individuals, and it's really sad. It's really sad in the world in which we live how false teaching has spread it all over our country. And individuals don't know false doctrine. And they believe by watching television, internet, these so-called televangelists who just says, just believe on the Lord Jesus Christ and thou shall be saved. Well, if that's all you're telling me, who is Jesus? Who is Jesus? Who? Believe on the Lord Jesus Christ and thou shall be saved. And individuals will go to Acts 16 and say, that's all you have to do. Well, do you have to repent to be saved? Wait a minute. Do you have to repent to be saved? Some individuals say, well, yes. What about repentance? What about confession? What about immersion in water baptism in the name of Jesus Christ for the remission of sin? No, you don't have to be baptized. No, that's just out of sign of an end of grace. Now, see, where did this come from?
1: It didn't come from the Bible.
2: It didn't come from Scripture now. So you got individuals, listen to me, ladies and gentlemen.
1: And John, if you would, deal with this. Because since

0: nation of background. They don't want to turn against that because they have so many followers and so many people donating, and so many in America are that particular religious order until they don't want to go against that.
1: I agree.
0: But then that's not that you're not saved, though.
1: No.
0: Now, Jesus said this, go into all the world and preach the gospel to every creature. Now watch this. Well, what is the gospel? It has to do with good news. Good news about what? That the Christ has come and made the sacrifice on Calvary, shed his blood for man's salvation, and he has opened the way back to the Father, and man can have fellowship with God if they just obey him. Mm-hmm. Now, Jesus said, so he died, he was buried, he rose again the third day, he took his blood, he purchased the church. Acts 15 and 7, 1 Corinthians 15, 1 through 4, Acts 1, 9 through 11. You've got to believe that. You've got to repent of your sins. What do you mean repent? You got to change your mind about sin. You got to stop it. Do you know what sin is? Sin is a transgression of God's law. 1 John 3, 4.
1: Mm-hmm.
0: Now, Jesus said, if you die in your sins, where I can come. How does one die in sin? Is this when they commit sin in their mortal bodies and their spirit is on the inside of them. And when death comes, the spirit and body separate. But the stain of sin is on that soul.
1: That's right.
0: And they failed to have that stain of sin while they was in the body to be removed by the obedience of the gospel through the blood of Jesus. They failed to do that. So when they die, they die in sin. Well, you don't want to do that. Now, are you willing to repent of sin? Confess Christ as the Son of God, be immersed in water baptism in the name of Jesus Christ for the remission of sin, then the Lord will save you. Now watch this now. Jesus said, go preach the gospel to every creature. Look at this. Jesus said, go preach the gospel. The gospel is God's power to save, Romans 1:16. Jesus said, go preach it. He that believeth the gospel and he is baptized, here's the water here, shall be saved, number two. Number three, believe, baptize, salvation. Now, Jesus said, go preach the gospel. He that believeth, is baptized, shall be saved. Are you saved before baptism or after? Well, Peter told them on the day of Pentecost to repent and be baptized, every one in the name of Jesus Christ, for the remission of sin. Well, you people in the Church of Christ, y'all just put too much emphasis on water baptism. But you folks in the Church of Christ love water. I imagine y'all just running around with swimming trunks on because y'all love water. Water this, water that. Well, I like water. It has to do with life. But we're not putting the emphasis on baptism. We're putting the emphasis on obedience.
1: That's right.
0: But listen, God saves when man obeys. Jesus said, go preach the gospel. You got to hear and believe it, and you got to repent of your sins. Now, sometimes individuals in Church of Christ, preachers, elders, and deacons, and members, they put a lot of emphasis on baptism because the old devil and his disciples have told you that baptism ain't important. So we have to emphasize that. But in the New Testament, in the book of Acts, they didn't put a lot of emphasis on baptism. They put a lot of emphasis on belief because they knew if you believe Jesus, you was going to obey. Because when we go to Acts 8, we find the eunuch was reading Isaiah, and Philip ran to him, heard him reading, so I understand what thou reading. He said, how can I except some man guide me? Then the Bible said Philip began the same scripture and preached unto him Jesus. And then the eunuch said to him, see, here's water. What does hinder me from being baptized?

0: Philip said, if thou believe, thou mayest. Wait a minute. Show me in the text from Acts 8:24-35 where Philip mentioned baptism to him.
1: Not one word.
0: You don't see it. But it's implied. It's got to be implied. Why? Because he says, see, here's water.
1: Well, when Philip was in Samaria.
0: Right.
1: In verse 12. You know, the Bible says he went down to Samaria, preached Christ to those people, performed miracles. Down in verse 12, the Bible says they believed Philip. Well, what was he doing? As he preached the things concerning the kingdom of God, the name of the Lord Jesus Christ, and then the text says, both men and women were what?
0: Baptized.
1: Well, why were they baptized? Well, it didn't say anything about him preaching baptism. Well,
0: okay, then you go on down to verse 13, it says, Simon also believed.
1: And
0: we're baptized. Oh. So, listen, you can't deny water baptism. But you see, the problem is, some people think that you are saved before you're baptized. You can't show me that in almanac.
1: That's not.
0: That's not in the scripture.
1: Nowhere.
0: And that's all we're trying to do. We're just trying to get you to reason properly. Don't let anybody tell you that you're saved before you're baptized. Well, let's do it like this then. Peter told on the day of Pentecost, he said, repent and be baptized. Every one in the name of Jesus Christ for the remission of sin. Well, somebody said, well, baptism is not for the remission of sin. It's because you're already saved. All right? Let's just take baptism out. Let's take baptism out. Repent for the remission of sin. Do you have remission of sin before you repent? You see it. Now let's put baptism where it belongs. Repent and be baptized for the remission of sin. If baptism is for the remission of sin, repentance is for the remission of sin. Well, how do you know repentance is for the remission of sin? Because in Luke 24:47, Jesus said, and that remission of sin should be preached in his name among all nations, beginning at Jerusalem.
1: Mm-hmm.
0: So repentance is for the remission of sin. That's what Jesus said.
1: That's right.
0: So you got faith, repentance, confession, baptism for the remission of sin, and the Lord would ask your church, what he's going to do is save you. Are you going to look in a different note? But your state will be changed. What do you mean? You will be transferred from the kingdom of darkness to the kingdom of God's Son. Now, you're a member of the greatest institution in the world. You're a member of the church. Now, you need to use God's gospel to govern yourself. And you need to use God's gospel and find out how you ought to worship God. Now, if you've been worshiping with mechanical instruments and music, and you got a woman preacher, a woman pastor, and you got all this crazy so-called gospel music going on, that's not the Lord's church. You got to go to this gospel and find out just how they worship. Then you join yourself with these individuals who are following the gospel of Christ. You understand that? Now, remember, this life is fleeting like a shadow.
1: Mm-hmm.
0: So swiftly passing by, a few short years, and the Eden Bell chum appointed once to die.
1: Oh, it'll come before you know it.
0: It'll come before you know it. Listen, you think, and the pandemic hit, it's just like people are dying. Well, somebody said dying. Well, they never died before, so I know it.
1: That's right.
0: But that's going to happen to John Shannon, or to Mike Hickson, going to happen to all of my family members. My mother's still living. She'll be 98 this year. She got to come out of here. What? That's right. Think about this. In Memphis, Tennessee, in 1900, how many people were living here then? I don't have any idea. But I'll tell you this. You would probably find not even one or two that was living in 1900 that's living today.
1: Not a one.
0: Can you imagine how many people were living in Memphis, Tennessee in 1900? It was a lot of people, but they're all dead.
1: That's right.
0: Well, let's go a little further. It used to be in New York, it was called the 4 Million. There was a book put out called the 4 Million. Now it's 8 to 10 million people in New York. When the book was put out, those 4 million that were living there, where are they today? 4 million people?
1: Gone.
0: Gonna leave.
1: You know, Genesis chapter 5, there's an expression used that I think is really a commentary on what you're talking about. The expression is, and he died.
0: And he died.
1: Over and over.
0: And he died. And he died. Somebody said, well, Jesus died, yes, but he was resurrected to die no more.
1: Yep.
0: And he's reigning right now on David's throne in heaven. And he's mediating for us. And he is our high priest. And we're looking forward to meet him in the air. How much time do you have left? How much time do you have left? You thought about it? Have you thought about leaving? Somebody said, well, I'm 90 years old. Well, if you're 90 years old, you ought to have your bags packed with them in your hand.
1: Yeah, I wouldn't buy green bananas.
0: Huh?
1: I said, I wouldn't be buying green bananas.
0: No, no, no. And if you're 98 years old, 95, you ought to be on your cell phone. Call and say, it's time for you to come and get me. But, Russ Young, you trying to scare us? No. I'm just talking about reality. And you don't have to die. You don't have to be old to die.
1: That's right.
0: People are going to leave this world. But it's not so much in dying. It's just how you die. John said, blessed is the dead that die in the Lord.
1: That's it.
0: When you die in the Lord, you are dying in the church. And when you're dying in the church, you're dying in Christ. And if you're living faithful, and use the provision that he has given us through his gospel to have fellowship with him, watch it. You'll be all right. I urge you to obey the gospel before it's too late.
1: And John, we got about a minute and a half left, but what about somebody who's watching this program? Let's say they're a member of the body of Christ, but they're not faithful.
0: Well,
1: what would they need to do?
0: It's a sad thing for you to have access with the provisions in Christ, repentance, confession, and prayer. Make up in your mind. There's some repentance needs to take place on your side there. Repent of this thou weakness, Peter said, of Simon Sorcerer, and pray God. Perhaps the thought of thy heart be forgiven you. I urge you, as you remember the Church of Christ, consider how good God has been to you and how good he is to you right now. And don't do God like that. Repent of your sins. Come on back home. Ask God to give you a little more time to get your life together and come on and be a great soldier in the kingdom of God, dear son.
1: That's it, John.
0: I hope that helps.
1: That's John. John, thank you so much. And listen, we hope and pray that those who are watching today have taken inventory of their spiritual lives and that they'll make things right, because ultimately, when it's all said and done, we're not getting out of here alive.
0: Not getting out alive.
1: So thank you for being part of our program. We hope to see you back here again. Until next week, God bless.
2: Hello, this is Bob Pritchard with a Gospel Minute. The second stanza of Augustus M. Toplady's classic hymn, Rock of Ages, has a powerful thought. It reminds us how our own good works and sorrow for sins cannot atone for those sins. It reads, not the labor of my hands can fulfill the law's demands. Could my zeal no respite know? Could my tears forever flow? All for sin could not atone. Thou must save, and thou alone. Toplady was right that the labor of our hands can't fulfill the law's demands, and even if our tears could flow forever, they would not be sufficient to atone for our sins. But God looked down in love and mercy, and as Paul put it in Romans 5:8, but God commendeth his love toward us in that while we were yet sinners, Christ died for us. Our tears and our good works cannot atone for sin, but that doesn't mean we do nothing. We must respond to God's grace by obeying him. Jesus said, if you love me, keep my commandments. John 14:15. Stay tuned to GBM. We've got something good for you.

All authority has been given to me in heaven and on earth. Go, therefore, and make disciples of all the nations, baptizing them in the name of the Father, and of the Son, and of the Holy Spirit, teaching them to observe all things that I have commanded you. And lo, I am with you always, even

0: We were speaking recently of the restricted, somewhat, quote-unquote, difficult way that leads to life. And you know, there are various reasons why mankind, clothed in flesh, has difficulty becoming spiritual-minded. We focus on the wrong things. We are concerned only with the immediate. I need to read God's Word and to be aware of the fact that I am a spiritual being. But when you really stop to think about it, fallen humanity, alienated from God because of sin, as we noted, Romans chapter 5 at verse 12, therefore through one man sin entered into the world, and death through sin, so death passed unto all men, for that all have sinned. It's an interesting fact, however, that Jesus said in Matthew 16, verse 18, upon this rock, that's upon the foundation that Peter has just acknowledged, thou art the Christ, the Son of the living God. Jesus said upon this solid foundation, 1 Corinthians 3, verse 11, other foundation can no man lay than that which is laid, which is Christ Jesus, our Lord. So Peter said, thou art the Christ, the Son of the living God. Jesus said, blessed art thou, Simon, son of Jonah, for flesh and blood hath not revealed it unto thee, but my Father who is in heaven. And I say unto thee that thou art Peter, and upon this rock I will build my church, and the gates of Hades shall not prevail against it. And I'll give unto thee the keys of the kingdom of heaven. Whatsoever thou shalt bind on earth shall be bound in heaven. Whatsoever thou shalt loose on earth shall be loosed in heaven. Now that is a comprehensive statement, not understood by many people of this old world. Lord, what are you saying exactly? Well, man, as we noted, is in a fallen estate. Christ came to reconcile man to God, bring him back where he was before Adam and Eve transgressed the prohibition placed upon them in beautiful Eden. Now, you remember that Satan was the cause of Mother Eve's failure. He tempted Mother Eve, lust of the flesh, lust of the eye, and the pride of life. That fruit on the tree of the knowledge of good and evil, good for food, probably some of the best tasting fruit in the garden, no question. But more than that, pleasant to the eye, lust of the eye. What was desire to make one wise, pride of life. You remember John said, 1 John 2, verse 15, love not the world, neither the things that are in the world. If any man love the world, the love of the Father is not in him. Now listen, all that's in the world, the lust of the flesh, the lust of the eye, and the pride of life, these are not of the Father, but of the world. The world passeth away in the lust thereof, but he that doeth the will of the Father abideth forever. So the only three avenues through which Satan may approach humanity to tempt, lust of the flesh, lust of the eye, and the vanity or the pride of life. He tempted Mother Eve in all three. Now, we noted that in consequence of that, Mother Eve sinned, they fell from grace, that is, paradise was lost, man was alienated from God. Now, Christ came into the world to what end? Well, since then the children are sharers in flesh and blood, he also himself partook of the same, that through death he might bring to naught him that had the power of death, that is, the devil, and might deliver all them who, through fear of death, were all their lifetime subject to bondage. Hebrews 2, 14 and 15. Now, just a moment. What was that promise of Genesis 3, verse 50? Oh, the seed of the woman, Jesus Christ, would deliver a fatal blow to the head of Satan. Christ came, took upon himself flesh and blood, and did what? Oh, he died to what end? That he might bring to naught him that had the power of death, that is, the devil, and might deliver all them who, through fear of death, were all their lifetime subject to bondage. You know, death is the most feared nemesis of this old world. People have an idea, oh, that's it, it's all over, my life is coming to an end. No. Physical death is where it starts. You see, that's the beginning. You are an immortal spirit. You are going to live forever. This is but a ground of preparation. In this old world, we order our lives by a thus saith the Lord, that we may exemplify the principles through which sinful humanity can be reconciled to God. That's what the Lord is talking about in Matthew 16 and verse 18. When he said, upon this rock I will build my church. Church? Yes. He came to seek and to save that which was lost, Luke 19:10. Well, humanity is law. Well, right. Anybody, all men, responsible beings in the world are lost. What was it Paul said, Ephesians 2:12? You were at that time separate from Christ, alienated from the commonwealth of Israel, strangers from the covenants of the promise. Listen, having no hope and without God in the world. Now, that accurately describes every responsible human being who has not been cleansed in the blood of Christ. So Jesus Christ came into this world to call men out of the lost state into the saved state. Called out, that's a Greek term, ekklesia, it translated church. That's what the Lord's talking about. He came into this world to bring sinful humanity into a conciliatory relationship with his Maker. There are two classes of responsible people in the world today, as we've often said, the lost and the saved. Those are the only two categories, none other, lost and saved. Man in the world is without God and without hope. He's lost. He is in a fallen estate. Oh, God so loved the world. No, not terra firma, not the globe on which we walk. Spoke this into existence, Psalms 33, verse 9. He's going to burn it up one day, 2 Peter chapter 3 at verse 10. So John 3, verse 16 says that God so loved you and me, sinners. Oh, so? That little adverb of minor S-O has really never been fathomed. God so loved sinners, such as you and I, that he gave his only begotten Son to die in our stead, that whosoever believeth on him should not perish, but have everlasting life. That is marvelous beyond my ability to verbalize. I cannot comprehend the love of God. The height, depth, breadth, there's no way that I can fully understand the degree of God's love. Believe it with all my heart. Recipient of it, and I appreciate it. I try to be thankful, but I can't be thankful enough. God sent his Son into the world to bring sinful humanity, such as I, back to a right relationship with himself. That's right. Oh, that's what the church is all about. You see, Christ came to call men out of the lost state into the safe state, called out ecclesia, church. So in the world today, you have two classes of responsible people, the lost and the saved. That is, the world and the church. Now, on occasion, men, through erroneous instruction, having been misinformed in time past, they are going to ask the question, well, now, which church? What do you mean? Which God? Which Christ? Which blood? Which Bible? That's foolish, isn't it? Why, certainly it is. You're either saved or you're lost. Oh, no man is saved without the cleansing power of the blood of Christ. Hebrews 9:22, out of the question. Oh, but when you're cleansed in the blood of Christ, you're added by the Lord to the church. Well, someone says, when would you be cleansed in the blood of Christ? Oh, Paul explains that, doesn't he? In Romans chapter 6, verse 17. Whereas you were the servants of sin, you have obeyed from the heart that form of teaching which was delivered you, being then made free from sin, you became the servants of righteousness. Oh, wait, what? Servants of sin, that's right. Man is in a lost estate, right. But when they, through hearing the gospel of Jesus Christ, obeyed a form of that teaching, they were right then made free from sin. Wait a minute. What is a form of this teaching that would make a man right then free from sin? Well, what was the teaching? The gospel. Paul defines it, of course, in simple terms, as the death, burial, and resurrection of Christ, 1 Corinthians 15, verses 1 through 4. Well, someone says, how would you obey the death, burial, and resurrection of Christ? Same chapter, Romans chapter 6. Back up, well, let's just start with verse 1. What shall we say to these things? Shall we continue in sin that grace may abound? God forbid. How shall we that are dead to sin live any longer therein? Or don't you know, brethren, that all we who were baptized into Jesus Christ were baptized into his death? We were buried, therefore, with him by baptism into death, that like as Christ was raised up from the dead by the glory of the Father, so we also might walk in newness of life. And if you've been planted in the likeness of his death, you shall be also in the likeness of his resurrection. As we've often said, the antithesis of that also is true. If you haven't, you won't. That is, if you have been planted in the likeness of the death of Christ, which takes place in scriptural baptism, of which there is but one, Ephesians 4, verse 5, you couldn't possibly be in the likeness of his resurrection. Oh, but Paul continued, knowing this, that the old body of sin is done away. What? Friends, when you by faith die to the love of sin, and through repentance you die to the practice of sin, what do you do with dead people? You bury them. You're buried with the Lord in baptism. Oh, then you're cleansed from sin. Yes, but only the blood of Christ can cleanse one from sin. That's right. Where did he shed his blood? In his death. John 19, verse 34. Well, how do I get into his death where his blood was shed? Don't you know, brethren, that all we who were baptized into Jesus Christ were baptized into his death? That's why Peter said in 1 Peter 3:21, the like figure whereunto even baptism doth also now save us. Peter, are you telling me that all a person must do to be saved is simply be baptized? No, sir. No, sir. Salvation is by nothing only. Not by God only, not by Christ only, not by the Holy Spirit only, not by faith only, not by works. Oh, I certainly not. Salvation is a matter of faith. Oh, what does faith do? What God said. Oh, then Peter, what you're telling us in 1 Peter 3:21 is at the point of scriptural baptism, one's sins are removed. Why, certainly, arise and be baptized, Peter said to believers, Acts chapter 2, verse 38, and wash away your sins. What? Arise and be baptized in the name of Jesus Christ for unto the remission of your sins. Well, that's the way that thing is done. This baptism, that's for the remission of sins. The only way a sinner such as I can stand justified before God is for the old body of sin to be done away. That's right. That's what happens when I'm cleansed in the blood of Christ. Oh, but I'm not cleansed in the blood of Christ till I go where the blood was shed. That's in his death. Oh, but I'm baptized into his death. Right. That's why Jesus said, he that believeth and is baptized shall be saved. Of course, if you don't believe that, you'll be lost. Without faith, it's impossible to please him. For he that cometh to God must believe that he is a rewarder of them that diligently seek after him. Hebrews 11 at verse 6. You know, that's an interesting statement, too. Paul, just a moment here. Notice. Without faith, it is impossible to be well-pleasing to him. And many people say, yes, that's right now. You believe in Christ, you're saved. All one must do... That's not what it says. Listen to it. He said, without faith, it is impossible to be well-pleasing to him, for he that cometh to God must believe. Right? The believing is not coming to God. No, before you can come to God, you have to believe. Well, that's what Paul was saying in Romans 1:16, isn't it? He said, I'm not ashamed of the gospel, for it is the power of God and a salvation to everyone. No, most people are lost. We noted that. Yeah, Matthew 7, 13 and 14. No, there's no power to save everyone. No, sir. What does Romans 1:16 say? He said, I'm not ashamed of the gospel, for it is the power of God unto salvation to everyone that believeth. Oh, the gospel then is the power of God to save those who believe. Right. Well, someone says, what would a believer have to do with the gospel to be saved by it? Oh, 2 Thessalonians chapter 1, beginning verse 17, he'll come in flaming fire with his holy angels to render vengeance to them that know not God and to them that obey not the gospel, who shall suffer punishment, even eternal destruction, from the presence of the Lord and from the glory of his power. He'll what? He'll render vengeance to them that know not God. Well, someone says, I know that God is. Man, he's the sovereign creator, sustainer of this old material, friend. Only a fool would deny that. Psalms 14, verse 1. Psalms chapter 53, verse 1. The fool has said in his heart, there is no God. That won't get it. That won't enable you to escape the punishment set forth in 2 Thessalonians chapter 1, verses 8 and 9. Well, someone says, then how may I know him so as to escape that punishment? Friend, all we know about is what the book says. 1 John chapter 2, verses 3 and 4. Hereby we know that we know him if we keep his commandments. He that saith I know him while he keepeth not his commandments is a liar, and the truth isn't in him. No, I didn't write that. The apostle of love wrote that. Friends, the only way I can know him is to do what he said. As a matter of fact, the only motive that God accepts for Christian service is love. Oh, but this is the love of God, that we keep his commandments. 1 John 5, at verse 3. So then, I, in believing that Jesus Christ is the Son of God, make up my mind that I want to be like him. I'm not going to willfully walk in human tradition and sin and false doctrine. No, no. I'm going to study his word. And I want to be like, oh, then I'll acknowledge that faith and I'll be buried with him in baptism. That's fourth remission of sins, of course, in Acts 2:38, without which I can't stand in a right relationship with God. But you know, on occasion, you'll teach this, and people say, well, I understand that. I understand that perfectly. Well, it's just as simple as ABC, and it is indeed. There's no way you could misunderstand the plan of salvation. And I've had people say, well, I know, preacher, that what you're saying is true, but, man, I'm afraid I can't live it. I just can't live. Oh, I always agree with them. Oh, absolutely. That's out of the question. Impossible. You'd never make it. Someone says, well, what are you talking about, preacher? Friend, Christ came to save sinners such as I. Or he died in my stead, right. And I appropriate the benefits of his death through a faith that obeys his instruction. That's right. And then I'm delivered from the power of darkness and translated into the kingdom of the Son of God's love. That's it. That's it. I'm no longer in the world without God and without hope. No, no, I'm in the church. Well, somebody says, yeah, but I'm still the same person, clothed in the same old body. I'm going to make mistakes. Well, sure you're going to make mistakes. What was it you said, Paul? Oh, at the act of scriptural baptism, the old body of sin is done away. And you raised a new creation in Christ, 2 Corinthians 5, verse 17. Oh, we understand that, do we not? Sure. Raised to walk in newness of life, Romans 6, 4. What is he talking about? Oh, 1 John 1, verse 7. If we walk in the light as he is in the light, someone said, well, now, I can't do that perfectly. If you could, you wouldn't need him. He came to save sinners. Christianity is a growth. It is a maturation process. I become more and more like Christ as I apply these basic principles to my life. Now, at the point of my initial obedience, when by faith I'm baptized into Christ, I'm saved. The old body of sin is done away. Right. But I'm still in the flesh. That's true. Now, what is it you said, John? If we endeavor to walk in the light, read his word regularly, seek to apply these principles, thy word is a lamp unto my feet, a light unto my path, Psalms 119, verse 105. If we walk in the light as he is in the light, we have fellowship one with another. And listen to this, not as we've said punctiliar. This is not a one-shot proposition. This is linear. This is continuous action. Quite literally, he's saying, and the blood of Jesus Christ, his Son, keeps on cleansing us from all unrighteousness. Friends, that's the only way a sinner such as I can stand in a right relationship with Almighty God. It's through the cleansing power of the blood of Christ. I am his child. Interesting, isn't it? You know, if we had time, you could go back to Exodus chapter 12. Israel's in bondage in Egypt, you remember? God has struck the land of Egypt 9 times. I mean, he's literally devastated the land of old Pharaoh. He doesn't intend to let these people go. God said, one plague more. He'll thrust you out with a mighty arm. But in chapter 12, he said to Moses, this will be the beginning of months unto you. And he said, on the 10th day of this first month, have the head of each house take a lamb 8 days to a year old without blemish and put him up. Or he said, on the 14th day of this month, slay that lamb. If it be too much to be consumed by a single family in that night, call on the next door neighbor. Must be eaten in the night in which it's slain. Not a bone of its body shall be broken. That which abides the daylight will be burned without the camp. Now he said, when you slay that lamb on the 14th day of this first month, take a bunch of hyssop, vegetation, dip it in the blood, sprinkle it on the lintels and on the doorposts of the houses where you are. And in 22 and 23 of Exodus 12, he said, stay in that house. Or he said, I'm coming through the land. The firstborn in every house in Egypt, man and beast, will die. There are no exceptions. That's Egyptian, Hebrew, whoever is in the land of Egypt. Firstborn in every house in Egypt will die. Oh, but he said, when I see the blood in the houses where you are, I'll not permit the avenger to enter into those houses. No, no, he said, when I see the blood, I'll pass over you. That's interesting. Not an Israelite died that night. Yet in every house in Egypt, the firstborn of man and beast was dead. What was it Paul said? 1 Corinthians 5, verse 7. He said, purge out the old leaven that you may become a new lump, even as you are unleavened. For our Passover hath been sacrificed, even Jesus, all right, our Passover. Because of my righteousness, my sinlessness, my friend, my righteousness would be as filthy rags in the eyes of God. Make one mistake after, oh, I'm in the house where the blood was shed and placed on the door, you remember. Oh, the church is the house of God. 1 Timothy chapter 3, verse 15. That thou mayest know how men ought to behave themselves in the house of God, which is the church of the living God. Oh, you do know that Christ is the door. John chapter 10, verse 9. Oh, then you should understand that the blood's on the door. Acts 20, verse 28. Right. Well, knowing that, you should know there's safety inside and death lurks outside. What did you say, Lord? I came to call men out of darkness into light. I came to call men out of the lost state into the saved state, specifically. Upon this rock, the eternal truth, I'll build my church. Anyway, I'm going to call men out of the lost state. Acts chapter 2. Peter preached the death, burial, resurrection, ascension, coronation of Jesus Christ on David's throne at God's right hand, reigning over spiritual Israel. His Jewish auditors were cut to the heart. Oh, they believed it. They cried out, brethren, what shall we do? Peter said, repent ye, and be baptized, every one of you, in the name of Jesus Christ, for or unto the remission of your sins, and ye shall receive the gift of the Holy Spirit. For the promise is unto you and to your children, to all that are afar off, even as many as the Lord our God shall call unto him. With many other words he testified and exhorted them, saying, save yourselves from this crooked generation. They, therefore, that gladly received his word, were baptized, and there were added unto them in that day about 3,000 souls. And verse 47, oh, the Lord added to the church daily such as were being saved. What? In this world, there's the lost and the saved among responsible people, the world and the church. Oh, when a man complies with the blood-sealed covenant of the Son of God, the instruction contained therein, which is very, very simple, very, very basic, and the only reason you do it is called faith. We do it because the Lord said do it. And I have book, chapter, and verse to confirm the action in which I was involved. Oh, then when I do what he said, I am the recipient of the promises predicated upon that action. Why, certainly. So when one is baptized into Christ, he's saved. Oh, the saved, that's the church. He adds the saved to the community of the redeemed. So there's just the world and the church. There's the lost and the saved. Friends, the gospel of Jesus Christ is so very, very simple. We need to give our hearts and our lives to a proper understanding. Oh, sure. It's living and active, this book. Read it all your life. Teach you more the next day than it did the day before. But it has sufficient instruction, simply expressed, that will enable you to stand in a right relationship with God. Oh, and in the meantime, sins are covered in his precious blood. He stands in the divine presence to plead not my righteousness, but his shed blood on my behalf. And God will accept that. That's what the gospel of Jesus Christ, the good news of human redemption, is all about. May God help us in our study and application thereof.
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2: 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If you need help locating a congregation in your area, or if you would like more information about the church described in the Bible, please contact us. Preaching the Gospel is under the oversight of the elders at the Highland Church of Christ in Dalton, Georgia. And now, back to James Watkins.
0: The difficulties involved in salvation. It's mostly a matter of my acquiescence, my acceptance of what God said, my understanding of who I really am. Now, I want to talk in the future about some practical difficulties that people find with the gospel. It is demanding. There's no question about that. Yes, sir. It's a matter of faith. Why, though, would it be difficult for me to obey him who loved me enough to give up equality with the Father, come to this earth, take upon himself flesh and blood, and die, not by firing squad, that'll be honorable by comparison, not decapitation, the sword and the hand of the Roman executioner, no, that'll be honorable. He died by crucifixion. Crucifixion was reserved as a means of executing the scum of the earth, the very sorriest form of humanity. Oh, that's the way the innocent, guiltless, pure Son of God died in my stead. Friends, it's not difficult for me to submit to his will.

0: Churches of Christ who bring you preaching the gospel are part of the Restoration Movement, a return to the New Testament to restore the first century church, the pre-denominational Church of Christ. We hope you appreciate this Bible plea for people everywhere to abandon the broken cisterns of human religions that can hold no water and to drink from the fountain of living waters found only in the Word of God. 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
1: In Acts chapter 19, people were baptized into Christ and the church was established in Ephesus. Later, Paul wrote them a letter and said that they had been saved by God's grace through faith. But what exactly does that mean? Number one, grace is God's part. Titus 2:11 says the grace of God appeared bringing salvation to all men, instructing us. God's grace instructed Noah how to survive the flood, instructed Joshua how to conquer Jericho, and today it instructs us how to be saved from our sins. Number two, salvation is through faith. It's interesting, many of the Greek manuscripts say through the faith in Ephesians 2:8. Faith is our part in obeying God's plan. It's the gospel. Hebrews 5:9 says God is the author of eternal salvation to those who obey Him. Obey what? His plan, the gospel. And how? Well, we hear the gospel, believe it, repent of our sins, confess His name, and are finally baptized into Christ, where we contact His blood and our sins are washed away.
2: My Jesus knows.

Hello, and welcome to our study of the book of Titus. You'll remember last time that we began to look at the purpose that these elders would have to fulfill at this particular time on the island of Crete. We've already seen why. The Apostle Paul makes it very, very clear as he lays that out for us. It's the type of people that are there, a Cretanism being a lie, and unfortunately, there's a lot of that there. These false teachers are ready to do and say whatever it takes in order to make money. That's all that really matters to them. And so as we think about what the elders have to do in relation to them, we find that they are to be involved in stopping mouths. It's their job to put a muzzle on these false teachers. The hope is, of course, that the false teacher himself will change. But the ultimate design of stopping their mouths is to stop the church from being hurt, stop from having families being led astray and households being turned upside down. And so it involved the importance of healthy teaching in contrast to what the false teachers did, as we saw toward the end of chapter 1. We've got what Titus ought to do, and that is present healthy teaching, and it goes to each group of people that are in the church. And so, for example, you've got older men, and you remember basically he talked about how they ought to be respectful toward God, how they need to exhibit self-control, that type of thing. Then you got the older women, and they're to be very similar to the older men, but they have an extra task, and Titus is to help direct them in that path. And really, we didn't get fully finished with that last time. We'll look some more at it as we go forward in this lesson today. But the idea is that they will be not only obligated to personally keep their lives under control, but they're also to be teachers of the younger women. Older women teach the younger women, and he goes into several aspects of that. We've already begun to look at it. We'll look a little bit further as we go forward in Titus chapter 2.

All right, let's go back and simply look again at Titus chapter 2. We want to begin at verse 1 only to reset the stage. Paul writes to this young preacher, "But as for you, speak the things which are proper for sound doctrine, that the older men be sober, reverent, temperate, sound in faith, in love, in patience. The older women likewise, that they be reverent in behavior, not slanderers, not given to much wine, teachers of good things, that they admonish the young women to love their husbands, to love their children, to be discreet, chaste, homemakers, good, obedient to their own husbands, that the word of God may not be blasphemed." So, we closed out our last lesson looking at what the older women were to teach the younger women. As he goes down through this list, it's quite an interesting list. We've gotten to verse 5 where he says discreet. And you'll remember we mentioned that that means teach them to exhibit self-control. You know, this world doesn't encourage self-control now. This world encourages a lot of do your own thing. But Paul wanted the older women to teach the younger women to exhibit self-control. They also need to be chaste, and that describes purity, if you would. Being free from all the unfortunate things that are around us. They need to be good examples of what it means to be an individual cleansed by the blood of Jesus Christ, thus chaste. And then he goes on and he says, in addition to that, that they ought to be homemakers. And that's an interesting word. It may well be a synecdoche. Now, before you say, "No, wait a minute, we don't talk like that around here, preacher," let me explain what a synecdoche is. A synecdoche can be one of two things. A synecdoche is where a whole stands for the part. And so, as an example out of Scripture, "For God so loved the world that he gave his only begotten Son." Well, the world would include what? Rocks, trees, grass, rivers, and so forth. Did Jesus die for the rocks, the trees, the grass, the rivers? Well, the obvious answer is, well, no, he didn't. All right, then it's a synecdoche. That is, the world is not talking about the whole world. It's talking about all of mankind. That's one type of synecdoche. The other type of synecdoche is where a part stands for the whole. And again, we're familiar with this, especially in our day-to-day living. As a preacher, I've gone into numbers of homes, sometimes maybe into a widow's home, for example. And she may be several years older than I am. And I'm visiting with her for a little while, and finally I say, "Sister, I'm thirsty. Could I get something to drink?" And she may say, yeah, go into the kitchen there and reach in the Frigidaire and get whatever you want." Well, I go in the kitchen and she doesn't have a Frigidaire. She's got an Amana or a Whirlpool or a GE. Well, you know what I know. When she says Frigidaire, she's using the name of one particular brand of appliance to describe all refrigerators. I understand that. And so when I go in and she has the Amana, I open the door anyway, and I pull out a drink and get it. So that's a synecdoche. Frigidaire stands for all refrigerators, just as an example. Well, in this case, it seems to me a good possibility that when Paul says the word homemakers, that he really is describing the totality of what a woman does. She doesn't just make the home. She is the one that cares for the children, that demonstrates a love and a support for her husband. And we probably could go on with that, but I think you get the basic idea there. So we got a homemaker. But then in addition to that, he says in regarding her that she needs to be good. And we probably would use a different word. We'd probably use the word kind. She needs to be kind. If we're going to be Christ-like, we've got to exhibit a kindness. I think that's part
of what attracted people to Jesus, that he was always kind, but with individuals, even some that may not have deserved kindness, at least not from our point of view. But these young women need to learn, be taught to be kind. Furthermore, they need to be obedient. And this reminds us a little bit of Ephesians chapter 5, verse 22, where the wives are told to submit to their husbands. It reminds us also of 1 Peter chapter 3, which talks also about a type of submission that the wives are to have to their husband. I think we need to remember in all of the study of that type of thing that the husbands had an obligation too. I propose to you that if a husband loves his wife enough to die for her, and isn't that the way Jesus loves the church? The husband is to love the wife just as Christ loved the church. So if he's willing to die for you, it's not too hard to submit to him. He's not going to ask anything of you that is not good for you in the long run. They may ask you to do something or get you to do something that in the short term may be a little bit painful. We do that with our children. I ask my children, well, I don't know if I say I asked them. We got them to take their shots when they were growing up. They didn't like the shots, but they protected them from, oh, things like, well, I've forgotten now, to be honest about it. Like measles, for instance, and other things on that order. And so he's not going to ask you to do anything that's really bad for you. That seems to be the idea here. And it's easy to obey that kind of person. But now, who are they to obey? And I don't know if Paul wrote it quite this way on purpose, but their own husbands. It's not a woman's job to obey the neighbor's husband or somebody else's husband. No, she has a husband. They work as a team. She obeys him. So obedient to their own husbands. Why? That the word of God may not be blasphemed. The word blaspheme or blasphemy means to speak against. If a wife is disrespectful toward her husband, then it's possible that her way of living and her actions toward him will cause other people to speak against Christ because she's part of the body of Christ. Have you ever been to someone's home and said, I'd like to talk to you. I'm from so-and-so church over here. And then had them say something like, isn't that the church where so-and-so goes? And you might say, well, yes. They'll say, well, we don't need to talk then. Why do they say that? Because so-and-so is not really a good example of a Christian. And that's the reason. Well, here, the wife has to be a good example of a Christian so that people won't speak poorly of Christ and his body, the church. All right, then he goes on in verse 6 of chapter 2 of Titus, and he says, likewise, exhort the young men to be sober-minded. Let's start with that word, exhort. In the original, it's a word that means to call to your side. We'd say to encourage. That might be a good way to describe it. To urge them to do what's right. That's what's involved here. When I think of calling to one side, I can't help but think about the years when I would go with our children to Little League baseball games and Little League softball games. And I remember, you know, sometimes something would happen that was, it was sad in some ways. The home team would come up in the bottom of the ninth. They had bases loaded before the inning's over, but there are two outs. And a little boy steps up to the plate and strikes out. Well, of course, the other team is jubilant because they've won the game. His team, everybody's hanging their heads. They're so sad about what's been going on. And that little boy who struck out is head down, dragging his bat, walking back toward the dugout. And then the coach comes along. The coach walks up to that little boy and wraps his arm around him and he says something like this, don't worry about it, Johnny. We'll get him next time. That's the idea behind the word exhort. Call to your side,
encourage them, lift them up, to do what? Well, he explains that a little bit further as he goes forward and says, to be sober-minded. That's, again, one of our words for self-control. And in some ways, we've already seen that when we've talked about, well, the old men, the old women, and even the young women. We've seen it over and over and over again. Self-control is a part of the Christian life. We've got to exhibit self-control if we're going to live for Christ. Well, then he goes on. In all things, showing yourself to be a pattern of good works, in doctrine, showing integrity, reverence, incorruptibility. In all things, showing yourself to be a pattern. The word here is tupas. It doesn't matter if you know that word, but it matters if you understand what it means. That is sometimes the impression left by a blow. That's what that word means. Or there's another way to look at it. It is a word that conveys the idea of the imprint of a stamp. And so, for example, when they're making coins, they'll have a die press, and the slug will go in there, and when it stamps down on it, then the coin will have whatever image is on that die press that is impressed upon it. Well, young men, and particularly here, this young preacher, is to be a die press. He's first of all, he's to reflect the life of Christ in his own life, and then he is to live in such a way that it impresses on other people how they ought to live. You know, if you think about it, most people have

God. And then he says, reverence. There's not a lot of use in a man delivering the word of God who is flippant with it, or who is disrespectful of the very God who spoke the words. You've got to demonstrate reverence. And then furthermore, incorruptibility. Don't be led astray. Don't be turned aside from what is right, Titus. You be sure to be what? To be sound in speech. That's verse 8. Sound speech that cannot be condemned. That one who is in an opponent may be ashamed, having nothing evil to say of you. Again, our word sound there is the word healthy. And it can be seen in a number of places in Scripture. Why do you want to deliver healthy speech? So that you cannot be condemned. That's the word he uses here. We probably would say accused. You know, if I live a good life, I shouldn't worry about being accused. I'll give you a good example of what I'm talking about. When I get on the interstate, I know that if I don't pay attention, that I might just be going any speed. I mean, if everybody else is going 80, I might be going 80 because I'm not paying attention. And because I know that, when I get on the interstate, I set my cruise control. The cruise control is set for just what it ought to be. 70 miles an hour speed limit, set it on 70. Now, I don't know how many times I've been going down the road and seeing brake lights all over the place, and I wonder, what's happening? And then as I top the hill, sitting right there is a policeman with his radar out. Well, I don't ever have to touch my brake because I'm going the speed limit. I'm not worried about it. I can't be accused because I'm not guilty. And that's exactly what Paul is urging Titus to do in the way that he serves as a preacher, a minister of the word of God. So he went on to say that one who is an opponent may be ashamed, literally turn on themselves. Why? Because what? Because they can't find anything bad to say about you. If you want a biblical character that fills that bill very well, you have to think about the character Daniel. When they went to find something against Daniel so they could keep him from having a higher position in Babylon, what did they end up saying? Well, we're going to have to find something about his God because he doesn't do anything wrong in reference to the kingdom. He's an honest man. He does what he's supposed to do. And, of course, they had to make up a law that they knew he would violate because it told him he couldn't pray to God, and he wasn't going to stop that. But he's a great example of this. Those that wanted to speak evil of Daniel couldn't find a good reason. Paul's telling Titus, make sure you live a life so that they can't find a good reason to speak evil of you. They'll be ashamed. They'll turn in on themselves when they try to do that. So in verse 9 of Titus chapter 2, he goes on to say, exhort bondservants to be obedient to their own masters, to be well-pleasing in all things, not answering back. All right, first of all, bondservants. We probably do not understand that word at all. The word translated bondservants, we probably would literally translate slave, because that's what he's talking about. Now, you might say, does Paul support slavery? Well, no. He doesn't support it. And I really believe that Jesus and his apostles set forth doctrines and manners of life that would bring about the end of slavery. And it did in that era. But because it exists, because it's the way it is, and a Christian can become a Christian even while he's a slave, Paul is saying, again, we ought to be a good example. The slave ought to be a good example. He doesn't have to like the slavery he's in, but he needs to live in a fashion that will be well-pleasing. How can he do that? Well, don't answer back. That's the word used here. We might say don't sass. Don't speak disrespectfully to your master. And that's Titus' job, to preach to those who are slaves. Furthermore, in verse 10 he says, not

pilfering, but showing all good fidelity, that they may adorn the doctrine of God our Savior in all things. The idea of pilfering here is skimming off the top, taking a little bit for oneself. If you're talking about a man who handles money, you might be talking about a different form of stealing. Embezzlement is what we usually call it. But that's the idea. You've got an assignment as a slave working with the household. It's not your job to take a little bit off the top of everything that belongs to the master. Furthermore, you're to show all good fidelity, and that means all good honesty. Be an honest worker. You may not like your slavery again, but be an honest worker. That they may adorn, that is to add luster to, add honor to what? To the doctrine of God our Savior. The way this is written, by the way, suggests that the God he's talking about is our Savior, Jesus Christ. And that's perfectly appropriate because Jesus is God. John in John chapter 1, beginning verse 1 said, "In the beginning was the Word, and the Word was with God, and the Word was God. The same was in the beginning with God. All things were made by him. And without him was not anything made that was made. And we beheld his glory as of the glory of the only begotten of the Father, full of grace and truth." Now, I skipped just a little bit there. Quoted verses 1 through 3, and we look down to verse 14, and that's the last I quoted. And it shows us who that Word is. The Word became flesh and dwelt among us. And we beheld his glory as of the glory of the only begotten of the Father. He is God come to earth. The Jews understood him to be saying that. When he would call God his Father, they took up stones to stone him. Why? Because if you're the Son of God, you partake of the nature of God, and that makes you be God. They understood it. And you'll see that in places like John chapter 5. Well, he was God. And here, he's described as God our Savior, because he was God come down to earth. He's the one that sacrificed himself to set us free from sin. Our goal is to bring glory to the Son of God who died for us. Well, then Paul goes on, and as he progresses to verse 11 of Titus chapter 2, he says, "For the grace of God that brings salvation has appeared to all men." For is the reason for what we saw above. So why should the older men act in such a good way and the older women act in such a good way and the younger women and the younger men? Why should they all act in good ways? Why should the slave who is a Christian act in a good way? And the answer is, for the grace of God that brings salvation has appeared to all men. Here's the reason. Because God's grace is available, now watch this, to all men. The word men here is the word anthropos. It's not the male of the species, which we might be thinking about, but instead it's all mankind. Jesus died for all mankind. And since he died for all mankind and made a salvation available to all mankind, then surely we need to live a good life that reflects that we have been set free by the good living of Jesus Christ. So he continues in verse 12 of Titus chapter 2, and he says, "Teaching us that denying ungodliness and worldly lusts, we should live soberly, righteously, and godly in the present age." All right, denying, repudiating. We may have once been there, but we've given all that up. We've put that away. We've gotten rid of it in our lives. Ungodliness is no longer a part of the life of a Christian. Instead of that, giving up worldly lusts, we instead should live soberly. And again, that's our word for self-control. I wonder how many times he's going to use that in this section. A Christian's got to live a self-controlled life. We've got to make sure that our lives are under control for whose sake? For the sake of Jesus and the glory
that it will bring to him. And then he goes ahead righteously. We've seen that word as well earlier in the book. It's a word that describes right living in accord with the will of God. And that's what we need to do as well. And then he goes even further and says, and godly or God-like. And notice where in the present world. As long as I'm on earth, I've got to be a good example of what Jesus was when he walked the earth. I've got to remember that he bought me with the price of his blood. That's what Peter says, 1 Peter chapter 1, verses 18 and 19. And having been bought by the blood of Jesus Christ, I need to live for him. He owns me. I need to live for him. So then he goes ahead, having mentioned at the very end of that, the living soberly, righteous, and godly in the present age, what should we look forward to? Here's how we ought to live right now. What ought we to do in the future? Here he comes, verse 13 of Titus chapter 2, looking for the blessed hope and glorious appearing of our great God and Savior, Jesus Christ. So think about that, looking for. This is an eager anticipation. I can't help but think about what I've seen in some people's homes. When I go home with them, they have a little puppy dog. And when the puppy dog hears the key and lock, you can just see them just dancing by, their tail just a wagging. And they're so excited because the master's home. Or maybe we're talking about grandchildren. When grandma and grandpa come, they stand at the window and wait and watch for grandpa to come. Well, we ought to be that excited and that anticipatory in our thinking about the coming of Jesus Christ, a glorious appearing when he comes again, not this time to save us from our sins, to be a sacrifice for our sins, but instead to take us home, much of which is talked about like in Hebrews chapter 9, verse 28. So we ought to look forward to the coming of Jesus, who is our great God and Savior. And again, remember, Jesus is both God and Savior, and we don't want to forget that. And then he goes on to say, who gave himself for us that he might redeem us from every lawless deed and purify for himself his own special people, zealous for good works. Our time in this class will not permit us to thoroughly discuss that verse. So let's notice as we come to a conclusion in this class that we have seen that we ought to behave in a good way, a respectful way, a self-controlled way, because ultimately we are set free by the death of Jesus Christ. We are his, not our own, and thus we ought to live for him to glorify his.

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0: Ladies and gentlemen, thank you very much for watching the Fountain of Life television program today. My name is Larry Acuff. I'm the preacher for the Lithia Springs Church of Christ. And as you have heard, if you watched our program before, you know what a pleasure and joy it is for us to be able to study the Bible with you via this program. In Revelation 22, verse number 17, the Bible says, "And the Spirit and the bride say, Come. Let him that heareth say, Come. And let him that is a thirst come, and whosoever will, let him take the water of life freely." Revelation 21, verse 6, the Bible says, "And he said unto me, It is done. I am Alpha and Omega, the beginning and the end. I will give unto him that is athirst of the fountain of the water of life freely." And then in John chapter number 4, in verse number 14, the Bible says, "But whosoever drinketh of the water that I shall give him shall never thirst, but the water that I shall give him shall be in him a well of water springing up into everlasting life." So our program is based on those passages of Scripture so that the Bible, the Holy Word of God, is going into your mind, into your heart, and encouraging you to be obedient to the gospel of the Lord Jesus Christ. Now, before we begin our lesson today, we're going to be talking about stability. And I hope that you will study with us, get a pen, piece of paper, Bible, because you're going to want to take some notes on this lesson today. But before we do that, we encourage you to go to our website, LithiaSpringsChurchOfChrist.com. The reason is, folks, there are so many ways in which you can study the Bible as a result of going to our website. For an example, you can stream our services on Sunday morning and Sunday evening. We begin our worship at 11 o'clock Eastern Standard Time and at 6 p.m. on Sunday evening, again Eastern Standard Time. So if you're not able to attend the services of the Church of Christ in your community, then you can simply go to our website and be a part of our Sunday morning and Sunday evening worship assembly. Now, we also encourage you to study the Bible through World Video Bible School. You have access to over 1,000 programs via DVDs. It's a great opportunity. I would venture to say that almost any topic that you may be interested in studying, you can find that topic by going to World Video Bible School and scanning the various DVDs that are available to you. Now, also, perhaps you would like a free online Bible study course. Now, there are two ways you can take that course. One, you go in and you register. Everyone has to register regardless of which track you may follow. Track number one, or track, I don't know that they label them one or two, but one track is that you can study however you please. You can study a book in the Old Testament, a book in the New Testament. You can go back and forth. You can do it at your own pace as you choose. Now, the second track, you register for this, but you have to follow a prescribed course. But when you complete all 66 books of the Bible, then you will receive a diploma as a result of that. So here's a great opportunity for the free online Bible study course. Now, also, we have a free Bible correspondence course. This is a 10-lesson course. All you need to do is give us a call at 877-700-0559 or go to our website, give us your name, address, please include the zip code. We will send you lesson number one in the free Bible correspondence course. You take lesson number one, send it back to us, we will grade it, then send you that graded answer, lesson number two, along with a nice certificate of completion. So this free Bible correspondence course is not going to cost you anything. There are 10 lessons. We would love to send that to your home. Now, you can also read our church bulletin on our website. There are links to other programs, for an example, Apologetic Express, Gospel Broadcasting Network, or others. 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Everything is free. So give us a call at 877-700-0559 if you'd like to have the free Bible correspondence course, or if you have a question about anything you have seen on this program, maybe you want to study the Bible, you want to speak with me, then give us a call at 877-700-0559. If I am not available, I will return that call as soon as possible to you. Get your Bible and turn to the book of Isaiah, chapter number 33. 23. We're going to be looking at verses 5 and 6. And the title, as we look at this today, The Stability of Our Times. Now, the Bible tells us, Isaiah 33, verses 5 and 6, look at what the Bible says. The Lord is exalted, for He dwelleth on high. He hath filled Zion with judgment and righteousness, and wisdom and knowledge. Now watch this. And wisdom and knowledge shall be the stability of our times, and strength of salvation. The fear of the Lord is His treasure. Now, ladies and gentlemen, you and I, we live in unstable times. Folks are killed by an unstable gunman. Turmoil. Well, I mean, in recent months, we've had turmoil over the appointment of a Supreme Court justice in the United States. Quick-burning fires are killing individuals in various states. And so we're concerned about all challenges presented by elections, folks. Hate displayed on every hand. We are fighting, our nation and our world is fighting with AIDS, cancer, heart disease. People concerned, folks are concerned about environment, road rage. Now, just think about how all of these things affect individuals, their thinking, and their action. Drive-by shootings. I mean, you and I look at the news. It doesn't matter what city you're in. You can be looking at the news, and almost every day there is some report of some shooting that has taken place in many, especially in our larger cities. You know what? According to some, climate change, have you heard this? It's going to destroy all of us in 10 years. Now, folks, that's been predicted so many times over the past 50 years that it's somewhat humorous. But you see, the point of it is, you and I are living in unstable times. Now, the effects of this, it's been called the age of anxiety or the age of stress. For some, the age of anxiety and fear, because their mind is focused on these things, and as a result, there are folks, ladies and gentlemen, they look at our unstable times, they become depressed. Christians are affected. Some murmur. Some complain. You and I are faced with these kinds of things every day of the week. Now, my friend, if you and I watch the news and we see what is going on in our world, then it is not unlikely that you and I might be affected by things that are happening. Others exist in a state of joylessness. So the question you ask, what are we to do? We live in these unstable times. We look at our world. We look at what is going on. And we sit back and we say, now, what am I going to do? Now, I want you to go with me back to the book of Isaiah, as we looked at in chapter 33 a minute ago. In the days of Isaiah, now this, the book of Isaiah was written sometime in the neighborhood of 850 to 700 B.C. And when you look at Isaiah, the kingdom of Judah, now watch this. The kingdom of Judah was facing perilous times. Assyria was advancing from the north. Judah had already gone into captivity. The people were undecided. Now, they were looking at doing two things. Number one, they thought, well, okay, let's just give up to Assyria. Assyria going to take them in captivity. So their attitude was, well, we might as well just give up. Is that your attitude about life, ladies and gentlemen? Let's just give up. You know, I think of what Paul said in Galatians chapter 6, verse number 9, when he said, and be not weary in well-doing, for in due season thou shalt reap if you faint not. So some were saying, well, let's just give up to Assyria. Others were saying, well, let's make an alliance with Egypt. Now, folks, here's the thing that happens to us today. There are those, when they look at unstable times, and they say, well, if you can't beat them, then join them. And there are folks who try to drown their sorrows in alcohol. There are those who try to drown their joylessness in immorality. They're trying to find some way to cover up for the dissatisfaction that they are experiencing in life. God sent Isaiah with a message. Now watch this, folks. That same message that God sent Isaiah with is a message that you and I need to pay attention to today. God sent Isaiah a message, and he said to them, do neither one of these. Do not give in to Assyria. Do not give up to them. Do not make an alliance with Egypt. You see, ladies and gentlemen, you and I need to understand some of the same thing. The key to their salvation, folks, was trust in the Lord. Now, go back with me to Isaiah 33, verses 5 and 6. The Bible says, the Lord is exalted. He dwelleth on high. He hath filled Zion with judgment and righteousness. Now, watch this. And wisdom and knowledge shall be the stability of our times. And strength of salvation. And three, the fear of the Lord is his treasure. Now, there are other translations. I want to just give you a couple of statements that I drew out from other translations. One was this, he will be the sure foundation of your times. Ladies and gentlemen, is that not true with us today? That our God will be the sure foundation for our time today? Here's another translation of this. There will be times of security for you. Do you and I recognize that? That there will be times of security. I think of the words of Solomon in Proverbs chapter 3 when he said, trust in the Lord and lean not upon your own understanding. Here's another one of the statements regarding this. He is your constant source of stability. Now, my friend, listen to this. You and I have only one source of stability that will stay with us as long as we need it until the end of time, and that is the God of heaven. Now, I've got three things. Number one, you remain stable by the wisdom and knowledge of the Lord. Now, I want you to look at this. Proverbs 2, verse number 6. The Bible says, for the Lord giveth wisdom, out of his mouth cometh knowledge and understanding. Now, let me emphasize that again. Look what Solomon said. For the Lord giveth wisdom. Now, James 1, verse 5 tells us, if any man lack wisdom, let him ask of God, who giveth to all men liberally and upbraideth not. You know, lean not upon your own understanding. The Bible says the Lord giveth wisdom. Now, out of his mouth, listen to this, cometh knowledge and understanding. Now, how does God do this? How does he do it? Now, folks, when you and I recognize that the Bible is the Holy Word of God and that from the Holy Word of God, you and I can be guided, he does this. I'm going to give you about two or three ways. He does this by protecting us, ladies and gentlemen, from the pitfalls of life. Now, watch this. Proverbs chapter number 2, discretion shall preserve thee. Understanding, Solomon said, shall keep thee, to deliver thee from the way of evil men, from the man that speaketh forward things. Now, Solomon, what are you saying to us? Solomon said, let me tell you something. Discretion will preserve you. Now, as you continue to read in Proverbs chapter number 2, who rejoice to do evil? There are those who rejoice at doing evil and delight in the forwardness of the wicked, whose ways, listen to Solomon again, whose ways are crooked, which forsaketh the guide of her youth, forgetteth the covenant of her God. Now, folks, listen. Solomon is simply saying this to us. Now, I want to go back to verse number 11 of Proverbs chapter number 2. Discretion shall preserve thee. You know what he's saying? You stay away from certain people. You stay away from certain people. Why? Because these people, their intent is to do evil. Are you unstable? Are you upset? Are you joyous or not joyous and you're not happy and you're depressed? Stay away from certain people, folks. Let me give you the second thing. By providing, God provides comfort and confidence in times of turmoil. Now, again, I'm staying with the book of Proverbs and Solomon's writings. And you go to Solomon's words in Proverbs chapter number 3, and you look at verse number 23 through verse number 26. Notice what Solomon says. Then shalt thou walk in thy way safely, and thy foot shall not stumble. When thou liest down, thou shalt not be afraid. Yea, thou shalt lie down, and thy sleep shall be sweet. Watch this, ladies and gentlemen. When you and I put our faith and trust in God, when you and I put our confidence in His Word, you and I can lay down at night and go to sleep. Listen to what He said. He said, "Do not be afraid of sudden fear, neither of the desolation of the wicked when he cometh. For the Lord," listen to this, "for the Lord shall be thy confidence and shall keep thy foot from being taken." Now, my friend, I don't know about you, but that gives me a lot of courage, a lot of faith, a lot of strength, and a lot of confidence. Let me give you a third thing. God will provide wisdom to those who look to Him. Now, we mentioned earlier, James chapter number 1, "If any man lack wisdom, let him ask of God, who giveth to all men liberally and upbraideth not, and it shall be given him." But now notice what else he said in James chapter number 1. He said, "But let him ask in faith, nothing wavering, for he that wavereth is like a wave of the sea driven with the wind and tossed. For let not that man think that he shall receive anything of the Lord." Now look at this. A double-minded man is unstable in all of his ways. Ladies and gentlemen, listen. When you and I look at the instability of our world, when you and I look at our world that's being shaken day by day by evil men, we look at what is going on in our society day by day. Let me tell you something, my friend. Have faith and confidence in God. You know why? God controls everything. He said, "I give you wisdom and knowledge and judgment." And so as a result of that, folks, you and I can have the confidence when things are unstable. Listen, God is able to take care of it. Now, let me give you a second thing. You and I remain stable from the strength of salvation. Now, listen to what Paul said. In 2 Corinthians chapter number 5, verse number 1, I guess I have a lot of favorite passages of Scripture out of the Bible, but this is one of my favorite. Listen to what he says. "For we know that if our earthly house of this tabernacle were dissolved, we have a building of God, a house not made with hands, eternal in the heavens." Now, if we know, let me underline this, folks. If we know the Lord will save us in eternity, we can better face the adverse circumstances in this life. You look at the Apostle Paul. You look at what he faced. In 2 Corinthians chapter number 4, the Bible said, Paul said, "For which cause we faint not." And listen, he said, "Though our outward man perish, yet the inward man is renewed day by day." We're getting older, folks. Paul said, this outward man perisheth. But he said that inward man is renewed day by day. And he said, "For our light affliction, which is but for a moment, worketh for us a far more exceeding and eternal weight of glory. While we look not at the things," he said, "which are seen." Now see, he's telling us, folks, we don't look at these outside things that are taking place. Oh, they occur, yes. We're not sticking our head in the sand and saying, "Well, I don't think none of this is happening." No, we're not doing that. He said, "While we look not at the things which are seen, but at the things which are not seen. For the things which are seen," listen to this, "the things which are seen," he said, "are temporal." Can you grasp that? The things which are seen are temporal. You know, folks, you go back through the years, and I can remember back during the 60s, and somebody said, "Well, you can probably remember back in the 20s, but I can remember back in the 60s during the Vietnam conflict, and I remember all of the turmoil that was going on during the time that Lyndon Johnson was president of the United States and finally decided not to run, and Richard Nixon, and all of the turmoil that went on during those Nixon years. My folks, listen to this. Notice what the Bible says. Those things which are seen are temporal. Those things are gone, ladies and gentlemen. They don't exist. Somebody said, "No, they sure don't. We got things even worse." Well, let me tell you something. While we look not at the things which are seen, but at the things which are not seen. For the things which are seen are temporal. But now listen to this. But the things which are not seen are eternal. So what is that? Well, folks, that's the God of heaven. That's the Holy Bible. In Romans chapter number 8, now many of you are familiar with this passage of Scripture. The Bible says, "For what shall we say to these things? If God be for us, if God be for us, who can be against us? He that spared not his own son, but delivered him up for us all, how shall he not with him also freely give us all things? Who shall lay anything to the charge of God's elect? It is God that justifieth. Who is he that condemneth?" Paul writes in the book of Romans. Who is he that condemneth? It is Christ that died, yea, rather that is risen again. And then he goes on to say, verse number 35. I think this is a great passage of Scripture because listen to what he said. Who shall separate us from the love of Christ, folks? Who will separate us from the love of Christ? Shall tribulation or distress or persecution or famine or nakedness or peril, or sword? As it is written, for thy sake we're killed all the day long. We are counted as sheep to the slaughter. Nay, in all of these things. My friend, memorize this in your mind. Put this in your mind. Nay, in all of these things, we are more than conquerors through him that loved us. Somebody said, well, boy, doesn't that give us strength? But now keep something in mind. You know what we said at the beginning? The salvation that's found in Christ Jesus. So as a result of that, you and I must obey the gospel of the Lord Jesus Christ. We must put our faith and trust in Him. We must be added to His kingdom. In Romans chapter number 6, listen to this. Shall we continue in sin that grace may abound? God forbid. How shall we that are dead to sin live any longer therein? Know ye not that so many of us as were baptized into Jesus Christ were baptized into His death? Therefore we are buried with Him by baptism into death, that like as Christ was raised up from the dead by the glory of the Father, even so we also should walk in newness of life. For if we've been planted together in the likeness of His death, we shall be also in the likeness of His resurrection. Now, remember the point? We remain stable, ladies and gentlemen, from the strength of salvation. Now, my question is this. Are you saved? Am I saved? There's only one way in order to be saved, ladies and gentlemen, and that is to come into contact with the blood of the Lord Jesus Christ. That's what Paul's saying in Romans chapter number 6, verses 1 through 4. When you and I recognize Mark chapter number 16 and verse number 16, the Bible said, "He that believeth and is baptized shall be saved." Are you saved? If you and I are saved, folks, we can put our faith and trust in the holy will of God, and as a result of that, then we can face the troubles, the trials, and the tribulations that come upon us each day. Let me go to the third thing. You and I remain stable by understanding the fear of the Lord. Proverbs 1 verse 7. The Bible says, "The fear of the Lord is the beginning of knowledge, but fools despise wisdom and instruction." Now look at that, folks. The fear of the Lord is essential to having wisdom and knowledge. The fear of the Lord is the beginning of knowledge. See, when I was in graduate school, and there I had a professor, and man, he was tough. I wouldn't say that I feared him. I just feared failing. Maybe that was the thing that motivated me. But see, here's the thing. As a result of the great respect that I had for that professor, what did I find myself doing? I found myself working diligently because I knew. He would require us to turn in two, when we'd write a paper, a term paper, and in each, I had them for two graduate classes, and in each one of those classes, I had to write two term papers. And folks, this wasn't a doctor's dissertation that I was writing. I mean, probably 10, 12, 15 page term paper. But you know what I had to do? I had to go into his office every time and defend what I had written in that term paper. Now, I want you to go back with this statement with me. Fear of the Lord is the beginning of knowledge. When you and I have a great respect for God, a great respect for His Word, listen to what Proverbs tells us. Proverbs 9 verse 10, the Bible says the fear of the Lord is the beginning of wisdom, and the knowledge of the holy is understanding. Now, why the fear of the Lord is necessary? Well, look at what Solomon said again. All of these, ladies and gentlemen, I'm going to give you right now, are taken from the book of Proverbs. Proverbs 16, verse 6. The Bible says, by mercy and truth, iniquity is purged. And by, listen to this, and by the fear of the Lord, men depart from evil. Look at Proverbs 14, 26. The Bible says, in the fear of the Lord is strong confidence, and His children shall have a place of refuge. Proverbs 14, 27, he continues, the fear of the Lord is a fountain of life to depart from the snares of death. Now, folks, I want you to look at this. Isaiah 33, verses 5 and 6. The Lord is exalted, for He dwelleth on high. He hath filled Zion with judgment and righteousness. Now, here are the three things He says, folks. And wisdom and knowledge shall be the stability of our times. That was number one. Number two, strength of salvation will be the stability of our times. And number three, the fear of the Lord is His treasure and will be the stability of our time. To those who trust in the Lord, I want you to look at these four things. To those who trust in the Lord, number one, He is in control, folks. He is in control. I don't have to set up and take and watch over the world tonight. Guess what? I can go to bed and go to sleep. Why? God is in control. Secondly, this too will pass. You know, ladies and gentlemen, you and I will go to bed this evening if the Lord lets us live, and if the Lord doesn't return again, we'll awaken to the light of another day. Another year will pass. Another week, another month, another year. Things will change. But here's the thing. When you look to God and His Word, that doesn't change. The third thing, remember, look to the positives in life. Folks, there's so many good things going on. We don't have to look at the negative. And number two, news outlets are not going to like this. Take a break, ladies and gentlemen, from the news and just sit and search the Scriptures. What a blessing it is to study the Bible with you. We thank you very much for watching the Fountain of Life program today. May God bless you.
1: That's a great comfort to know that God will supply us with the things that we need, and to trust Him, to learn to trust Him.
2: Right.
1: And to recognize, you know, I can just hear Jesus saying this to the people of His day. And there are so many people today whose lives are filled with worry and anxiety. And quite frankly, they can't enjoy life, BJ, because they're so wrapped up in concern for what's going on.
2: In Philippians 4:19, but my God shall supply all your need according to His riches and glory by Christ Jesus. We have things supplied for us. We sometimes don't realize how truly beneficial it is to serve God here and hereafter. And it reminds me of riches that can't be taxed. I'm never going to be taxed on the riches of God's grace.

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2: Welcome to Good News Today, the program where you will always find good news, no matter what else is happening in the world. I'm Jim Dearman, your host for Good News Today. Thanks for joining us. As always, I want to tell you what's coming up on today's program. Of course, our devotional time begins every program, and today we're going to be looking at the first 12 verses of Acts chapter 4. Acts chapter 4, the first 12 verses. So get your Bibles if you don't have them already and open them. Be ready to read along and study along with us. Of course, our devotional time consists not only of our scripture reading, but a beautiful singing segment followed by a brief study of our scripture. And again, today it's Acts 4, 1 through 12. And then it's a challenges segment. An interesting challenges segment. Not that they're not all interesting, but this one perhaps a little bit unusual. The challenge of feeling comfortable in the assembly. And I appreciate Stephen Hall's addressing this because you may have visited a congregation where maybe you were made to feel a little uncomfortable. He's going to talk about that and how you can be more comfortable and how we as hosts, if we are a part of a congregation where a visitor comes, we can be the right kind of host. You will not want to miss that. It's a very, very unique challenges segment today. We always appreciate those segments from Stephen Hall, as we always appreciate David Smith and his excellent Be Ready Always segment. And today, David deals with John 3:16. Does John 3:16, which is so often called the golden text of the Bible, does it teach salvation by faith only? Well, we'll see what the Bible has to say about that, as always, in a Be Ready Always segment. And then our G&T Q&A, our final segment today, did Methuselah really live a literal 969 years? We'll talk about that and answer it, of course, from the Word of God, as always, in our final segment. Again, we're glad that you have joined us here in the Good News Room, as we call it, where we take you back in time with our surroundings and back to the timeless Word of God with our teaching. And let's get to that teaching now. Acts chapter 4, verses 1 through 12. Now as they spoke to the people, the priests, the captain of the temple, and the Sadducees came upon them, being greatly disturbed that they taught the people and preached in Jesus the resurrection from the dead. And they laid hands on them and put them in custody until the next day, for it was already evening. However, many of those who heard the word believed, and the number of the men came to be about 5,000. And it came to pass on the next day that their rulers, elders, and scribes, as well as Annas the high priest, Caiaphas, John, and Alexander, and as many as were of the family of the high priest, were gathered together at Jerusalem. And when they had set them in the midst, they asked, "By what power, or by what name, have you done this?" Then Peter, filled with the Holy Spirit, said to them, "Rulers of the people and elders of Israel, if we this day are judged for a good deed done to a helpless man, by what means he has been made well, let it be known to you all and to all the people of Israel that by the name of Jesus Christ of Nazareth, whom you crucified, whom God raised from the dead, by him this man stands here before you whole. This is the stone which was rejected by you builders, which has become the chief cornerstone. Nor is there salvation in any other, for there is no other name under heaven given among men by which we must be saved."

0: We're back for the study portion of our devotional time, looking at Acts chapter 4, the first 12 verses. And of course, we need to go back a little bit, give you some background, because this takes us back to Acts chapter 3, where Peter and John went up to the temple at the third hour of prayer, the ninth hour. That'd be about 3 o'clock in the afternoon. And there was a certain man lame from his mother's womb. And the verses that follow tell us of the healing that took place on that occasion in Acts chapter 3. As they healed this lame man who had been lame from birth, he was over 40 years old. And so what we have read then is the aftermath, if you will, of that miraculous healing that Peter and John had brought about for this man. And the stir that it had caused among the people. And of course it led to Peter preaching another great sermon there, as recorded in Acts chapter 3. Now we pick up with Acts 4, our reading today. As they spoke to the people, here's what occurs. The priests, the captain of the temple, and the Sadducees came upon them, being greatly disturbed that they taught the people and preached in Jesus the resurrection from the dead. Now, we need to keep in mind that the Sadducees, that was the group among the Jews that did not believe in the resurrection of the dead. The Pharisees, who had also, of course, persecuted Jesus, and led the rebellion against him and ultimately his crucifixion, they believed in the resurrection. But of course, they opposed Jesus, not because of the doctrine of the resurrection from the dead, but how he had addressed and countered their false teaching and their traditions that they had elevated above the law of God and so forth. But now the Sadducees are particularly disturbed because Peter and John, and of course all the apostles, are preaching the resurrection of Christ from the dead, something that went directly against the Sadducees' position, because they denied the resurrection from the dead. So they were greatly disturbed about this. They laid hands on them, verse 3. This is Peter and John now, and put them in custody until the next day, for it was already evening. So here we have this first persecution arising that will lead to much greater and much more widespread persecution against the church. But verse 4 is an interesting interjection here. However, many of those who heard the word, despite the reaction from the Sadducees and what's taking place of putting Peter and John in custody, however, many of those who heard the word believed, and the number of the men came to be about 5,000. Now, it's interesting. The word believed there is obviously used in a comprehensive sense. We've talked about this before. In fact, David Smith is going to talk about it a little bit later on in John 3:16. So you're going to get more of this, but I do want to touch on this right now. The word believed here is used in an inclusive sense. What did they do to believe? Well, they had to hear the word, but is this faith only? Well, as I said, John 3:16 is a text David Smith's going to deal with, where the word believed is used in the exact same way that it's used here. It's comprehensive. It means they obeyed. In other words, they heard the word, and believed encompasses what? Their repentance of sin, their confession of Jesus as the Christ, and yes, their burial and baptism for the remission of sins. Think about it when we go back to Acts 2, the first time the gospel was preached. The first time the gospel was preached on Pentecost Day, portion of Peter's sermon is recorded there. And notice verse 41. After he had told them in verse 38, they already had expressed their faith. He said, "Repent and let every one of you be baptized in the name of Jesus Christ, for, in order to have remission of sins, and you shall receive the gift of the Holy Spirit." Now, down at verse 41 of Acts 2, "Then those who gladly received his word were baptized, and that day about 3,000 souls were added to them." When were they added to the church? When they were baptized. They believed, repented, confessed, and were baptized. Verse 47 of Acts 2 says they were praising God and having favor with all the people, and the Lord added to the church daily those who were being saved. But what did those do who were saved? What did they do to be saved? They believed, repented, confessed, and were baptized, and they were added to the church, about 3,000 souls. Now come back over with me to Acts 4, verse 4. However, many of those who heard the word believed. There's belief including all those things they did on Pentecost Day. Belief, repentance, confession, baptism, all summarized in the word believed. It's often used that way. And the number of the men came to be about 5,000. So what is said here is that those 3,000 souls who were added to the church on Pentecost Day, those 3,000 have now become 5,000 just of the men. And the indication is they were added to the number of the 3,000 on Pentecost Day. They were added, and so now the number comes to 5,000. Well, question, did these who obeyed here or who are said to have believed in verse 4, did they do anything different than those on Pentecost did, those 3,000? Of course not. They're numbered among them, and now they're all totaling 5,000. But what we've just read in Acts 2 is that those who were added to the church heard, believed, repented, obviously confessed, and were baptized. Here it's just summarized in the word believed, and they're added to the number, added to the church. They must have done the same thing. Otherwise, you have a group on Pentecost doing something totally different than these did here in order to become Christians. That makes absolutely no sense. And so it's a beautiful illustration. Acts 4 verse 4 is a beautiful illustration of how the word believe or faith is sometimes used inclusively to include all other steps in the plan of salvation. And you'll see that reinforced beautifully a little bit later on in today's program with David Smith. Well, we've spent quite a bit of time on that, so we can't spend much time with these other verses, but they had set them in the midst of them down at verse 7, and they asked, by what power or by what name have you done this? And Peter obviously replied that, and Peter and John replied, Peter specifically here, they had done it by the name of Jesus Christ of Nazareth. Down at verse 12, there is salvation in no other name. What does it mean, name? In whose name? It means by his authority. And so to do something in someone's name is to do it by his authority. What they have done by his authority. And that simply reminds us that we must do all that we do in our religious practice by the authority of Christ. Colossians 3:17, whatever you do in word or deed, do all in the name of, that is by the authority of the Lord Jesus Christ. That authority now deposited in the New Testament. Well, that's all the time we can take for this great passage from Acts chapter 4, verses 1 through 12. It's time to move on to the challenges segment we mentioned earlier. Stephen Hall and the challenge of being comfortable in the assembly. Here's Stephen.
1: Have you ever visited a congregation and felt a warm and welcoming atmosphere? Well, I'm sure you have, and so have I on many occasions. But have you ever visited a congregation and perhaps felt a cold and unwelcoming atmosphere? Well, I'm sure you have also, and so have I, sadly, on some occasions. Well, this is the reason that many do not darken the doors of the church building or even visit other congregations. Sadly, because cold shoulders and withdrawn hands have turned many away from the church. Many do not feel welcome or wanted when they visit, and so they never return. And this is a real challenge for many, and I want to go to the scriptures today for comfort and strength concerning how to deal with this matter. It was the inspired writer James that teaches us a great deal about partiality. He wrote, "My brethren, have not the faith of our

0: The reception of the poor man. I can picture many turning their backs on the poor man and attempting their best to ignore him, to pretend he wasn't there, and how sad that this attitude continues to exist. But it is a reality, and we must know how to handle it. Now, there is, of course, responsibilities of both the visitors and the members. Now, first, visitors, remember that you must be approachable. And second, members, remember that you must receive. Now, I'm not advocating the reception of false doctrine, certainly, but rather the reception of lost souls. Some do not feel welcome because they put up a guard and they're not approachable. And when someone extends a welcome to them, they tend to withdraw themselves and ignore them. Well, this makes people feel like you don't want to be spoken to. Well, the Proverbs writer wrote that a man that hath friends must show himself friendly, and there is a friend that sticketh closer than a brother, Proverbs 18:24. Remember, to have friends, we must be friendly. And second, members must receive. Remember, visitors, also, that if someone takes the time to show the love and concern for your presence, then realize that they are really showing a genuine love and concern for you, your soul. And all members should view themselves as hosts. And making visitors feel welcome is a primary responsibility. We must treat the visitors as guests of the Father. Take the initiative. Don't wait for visitors to initiate the conversation. Learn their names and remember them. Greet their children at their level. And never let visitors sit alone. Invite visitors to fill out information and let them know how glad you are that they had come. Now, most importantly, one thing that we must do is pray for them throughout the entire week. Remember the words of Jesus when he said, "And as ye would that men should do unto you, do ye also to them likewise. For if ye love them which love you, what thank have ye? For sinners also love those that love them. And if ye do good to them which do good to you, what thank have ye? For sinners also do even the same. And if ye lend to them of whom ye hope to receive, what thank have ye? For sinners also lend to sinners to receive as much again. But love ye your enemies, and do good, and lend, hoping for nothing again. And your reward shall be great, and ye shall be the children of the Highest. For he is kind unto the unthankful and to the evil. Be ye therefore merciful, as your Father also is merciful." Luke 6:31 through 36.
1: We appreciate that challenging segment from Stephen Hall. Coming up, it's Be Ready Always. And some more thoughts, as we mentioned earlier in our devotional time, about how belief or faith is sometimes used in that inclusive or comprehensive sense. That's coming up after we take a brief information break to give you some important contact information, because we do want to hear from you. We'll be right back.
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2: 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We'd like to hear from you. 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
1: Does John 3:16, the so-called golden text of the Bible, teach faith alone, that is, salvation by faith alone? It does not. And here is David Smith to tell us why it does not teach faith alone.
4: In 1 Peter 3:15, the Bible says, "But sanctify the Lord God in your hearts, and be ready always to give an answer to every man that asks you for the reason of the hope that is within you, yet do it with meekness and fear." Hi, I'm David Smith, and this is Be Ready Always. You know, one of the greatest verses in the Bible, at least in the minds of a lot of folks, is John 3:16, and we would never argue that it's a great verse. But some people are convinced that the only verse in the Bible that anybody needs to learn what to do to be saved is John 3:16.

0: 16, and it's a great verse. For God so loved the world that He gave His only begotten Son, that whosoever believeth in Him should not perish but have everlasting life. And many are convinced that the word believe there, because of the significance of that verse, means that all a person has to do is believe and he's saved. Is that what that verse teaches? If you've ever been in that conversation before, then we understand there's a need to be ready to give an answer about the real meaning of that verse. Let's take a look at John 3:16 together, and let's get out our pens and paper, and let's make a few notes so that the next time that we are asked, we'll be ready to give that answer. First of all, let's notice what happens in John 3:16. There's a number of things stated, but there are also a number of things missing from John 3:16. If we were to ask people, should a person repent in order to be saved? People would probably say, oh yes, a person must repent. But if we look carefully at John 3:16, we will notice the word repent is not in John 3:16. We'll also notice that the word confess is not in John 3:16. And yet many people in the world who understand the necessity of belief also would admit the necessity of confession, that a person with their mouth must confess Jesus Christ in order to be saved. There are a number of things like the grace of God and the mercy of God that are not mentioned. They may be implied, but they're just simply not mentioned in the verse. If anything, that proves to us that this verse doesn't contain everything that a person needs to know or that a person should do in order to be saved. But let's do this. If you have a pen and you like to write in your Bible, let's circle the first word of the verse. Let's circle the word for. Now that's a word that shows us that John 3:16 is connected to a greater discussion. In John 3:16, when he says, for God so loved the world, it's just simply part of the greater discussion that began with Nicodemus back in the very first verse. Remember Nicodemus, the ruler of the Jews that comes to Jesus by night? And he asked Jesus about some things, and Jesus says back in verse 3 and in verse 5 that a man must be born again. In fact, in verse 5, Jesus says, most assuredly I say to you, unless one is born of water and the Spirit, he cannot enter the kingdom of God. If we're circling the word for, let's draw a line from the word for in John 3:16 all the way back up to verses 3 and 5. Maybe draw a bracket there to remind us that in John 3:16, it's not excluding what is said back in verses 3 and 5, it's including it. So the believing would involve being immersed in water for the remission of sins. So John 3:16 certainly is not just simply teaching faith only when Jesus has already told Nicodemus to be born of water and the Spirit. Under John 3:16 somewhere, if this question comes up again, write out to the side or maybe underneath where we have some space, write chapter 1, verse 12. That's an indication in our minds to go back to John chapter 1 and verse 12 where we learn this. The Bible says, but as many as received Him, to them gave He the right, the power to become the children of God to those who believe in His name. Now in this verse we learn that those who believe in His name are not sons or children of God yet, but they have the power to become that because of their belief, which proves that there's more to salvation than just belief. What we learned in John 3:16 is not faith only, but that Jesus is describing the entirety of salvation. Belief is representative of everything a person must do in order to be saved. And a person who would do everything that God says to do to be saved will certainly have everlasting life. Now we're ready to give an answer. I'm David Smith. This is Be Ready Always.
1: Our thanks, as always, to David Smith. Another excellent segment and a great treatment of John 3:16. So you've heard quite a bit today about how belief is sometimes used in that comprehensive sense. It's so important to make that distinction in Scripture. Coming up, it's our final segment. It's our G&T Q&A. Did Methuselah really live 969 years? Is that possible? We'll tell you from the Word of God after we take another brief information break.
2: 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We'd like to hear from you. 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
1: We are back. 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Did Methuselah really live 969 years? That's our GNT Q&A today. When the answer, simple answer is yes. That's what the Bible states. Now, there have been those who've said, well, that's an impossibility. Well, now it is an impossibility because the longevity factor is not what it was back in those days. And it's easily explainable when one considers that everything began in a very perfect state as God created Adam and Eve, and they had access to the tree of life in the beautiful garden, and God created them with absolutely perfect bodies, and it was not until they sinned and were expelled from the garden and no longer had access to the tree of life that, of course, physical death became a reality. But it was a period of time, obviously, because of that perfect state with which everything began, before things reached from our present state, to where, as the psalmist said, 70 years, and if by reason of strength 80, that's about it today. But there is absolutely no reason to try to deny that Methuselah, the oldest man who ever lived, lived 969 years. That's what the Bible says. That's exactly the way it is. Thanks for being with us.

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If you don't, if you're enrolled in the House to House, Heart to Heart program, we'll design it for free. Did you know nearly 46% of people say a website's design is their number one criteria for determining the credibility of an organization? 33% of people say the internet was the first place where they learned about their church. 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Unless they have previous experience with the Church of Christ, they're probably just going to type church into Google Maps and look at websites for churches nearest them. 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

0: Just a college feel.
1: Hello and welcome again to Counterpoint. I'm Mike Hickson. B.J. Clark is with me today. We are very grateful for the opportunity to study with you. Today we want to talk about God's amazing grace. We hope you'll stay tuned. B.J., today as we talk about God's amazing grace, grace is not an exclusive New Testament concept, but rather God's grace goes all the way back to the garden. Mm-hmm. Now, it's not explicitly stated in terms of using that terminology, but when Adam and Eve sinned in the Garden of Eden, the penalty was death. That's what the record says in Genesis chapter 2. And yet God intervened on their behalf and set forth the promised seed of chapter 3, verse 15. We know that promised seed eventually culminated in the coming of the Christ, the Redeemer of the world. But God's grace is... it's an amazing concept, and it's a great subject to study.
2: It really is. It's threaded from Genesis to Revelation. Some people say there's no grace in the Old Testament. They haven't read the Old Testament if they really believe that, because Noah found grace in the eyes of the Lord, Genesis chapter 6. And as you noted, even before that, when man sinned in the garden, God did not say, well, this is it. It's over and done with. There's no hope. Mm-hmm. He told them about someone that was coming that was going to be able to fix this problem.
1: You know, which really suggests to us that God in his infinite wisdom recognized that in endowing man with the ability to make choices in life, that at some point man would violate his will and thus stand in need of a redeemer. And so you can read like Revelation chapter 13, verse 8, of the lamb slain before the foundation of the world. God had that plan in place for the coming of Christ, but not just Christ, but also the church that would belong to Christ. That exists in accordance with the eternal plan of God, and those who are numbered among the saved are in the church. Now, you know, in 2 Timothy chapter 2, at verse 1, Paul talks about being strong in the grace that is in Christ Jesus. Grace today, again, a marvelous concept, but it's located in a very precise place. That's in Christ. If you drop down to verse 10, Paul would say that salvation is located in Christ. All right. So if grace is in Christ and salvation is in Christ, then the question of the hour, how do we get into Christ?
2: And fortunately, he doesn't leave us wondering about that. He tells us, for as many of you as have been baptized into Christ, have put on Christ, Galatians 3 and verse 27. And so to receive the benefits of his cleansing blood, I put him on, and I put him on in baptism based on Galatians 3, 27. And Romans 6 also echoes, know ye not that so many of us as were baptized into Jesus Christ. You mentioned all those things that are in Christ. How do I get into those things? I'm, as a penitent confessing believer, baptized into those
1: things.
2: That's
1: right. And you know, in Ephesians 1 verse 3, Paul says that every spiritual blessing is located in Christ. Down in verse 7, he said, it's in Christ, in him that we have redemption through his blood, the forgiveness of sins. And then he said, according to the riches of his grace. And he preceded that in verse 6 by saying, to the praise of the glory of his grace, wherein he's made us accepted in the beloved. So where then do we find the redemption, the cleansing blood of Jesus? Again, it goes back to Christ. You mentioned Romans 6, verse 3, where we're baptized into the death of Christ. There ought to be something significant about being baptized into the death of Christ. Well, the significance is that's where the blood is.
2: Absolutely. And, you know, the blood circulates inside of our bodies. Well, the blood of Christ is inside of his spiritual body, and you get baptized into his body, you contact the blood.
1: That's
2: at
1: right.
2: The same moment that you're saved by the blood, you're added to his church. It's a marvelous simultaneous transaction.
1: It is. You know, BJ, in Titus chapter 2, Paul said that the grace of God's appeared, bringing salvation to every man. But he goes on to say, teaching us or instructing us that denying ungodliness and worldly lust and so on. But the point is that wherever God's grace goes, it is always accompanied by teaching, by divine teaching. I want to go back to Genesis 6 for a moment. You remember in that point in time in history, the Bible tells us every imagination of the thought of man's heart was only evil continually. And so God said, I'm going to destroy man whom I've created. And you mentioned what the record says in Genesis chapter 6 about Noah finding grace in the eyes of the Lord. Okay. Well, Noah, I'm going to destroy the world. You're a man that obviously is walking in harmony with my will. So in order for you to save your household and yourself, I want you to build an ark of gopher wood. Mm-hmm. So therein you have divine teaching accompanied by grace. Now, the question is, did Noah comply?
2: That's right. We're saved by grace through faith, Ephesians 2, 8 and 9. Does Noah demonstrate faith in God? Yes, because he does what God says do in the way God says do it. Verse 22, Noah did according to all that God commanded him, so did he. That's faith in action.
1: That's right.
2: And his faith in action and trust in God is that which led to his salvation from the flood, wherein eight souls were saved by water. But who told him to build it and to get into it? Almighty God did.
1: All right. Now, I think you mentioned a great point, make a great point here. All right. Let's look at Hebrews chapter 11, which is a commentary on the faith and obedience of Noah, because the Bible says, and I've heard people say, well, you know what? You can't do anything to save yourself.
2: Mm-hmm.
1: Okay, if that's the case, then why did the Hebrew writer say, by faith, Noah, being warned of God of things not seen as yet, moved with godly fear, prepared an ark, now note, for the saving of his household? Now, I appreciate God's grace, but the fact of the matter is, in order for me to appropriate that grace, I, like Noah of old, I have to do something to enjoy the benefits and blessings of the grace that's been manifested.
2: May I ask this question? What if Noah had decided, God, I know you said build that boat. I know you said come in, but I've decided that I want you to save me a different way than you planned to save me. I'm just going to pray right now that you will somehow keep the floodwaters from getting to my house, that you'll lift me up in your divine hand, that you'll do something other than what you prescribed. And I'm going to ask you to do it in this prayer that I'm about to offer. Would that have worked, or should he have, in obedience, said, God, you said build an ark. How long do you want it? How broad, how high? He did build it a certain length, breadth, and height, all because God told him to.
1: Now think about that, BJ. I think you make another just excellent point here. God said, I want you to make an ark, and I want you to use a very specific type wood. I want you to use gopher wood. Now, he could have chosen another kind of wood. The question is that what God said? And then God set forth the dimensions of that ark, 450 feet long, 75 feet wide, 45 feet high. It was to have pitch within and without. It was to have three decks. Mm-hmm. It was to have a window, a door in the side. Okay. What was the passage you read a moment ago? Genesis 6:22. Thus did Noah according to all A-L-L that God commanded him. Now, to hear some folks say it really not that big of a deal. Right. I mean, you know, we don't want to get caught up in specifics here. Noah was.
2: Some mock us for believing in what they call precision obedience. God would not have asked Noah to do what Noah was not capable of doing. He asked Noah to do it, commanded him to do it, and Noah did it. And that is what led to his salvation from the flood. And that's what you and I need to imitate, is what has God told me to do? He didn't tell me to build an ark.
1: That's right.
2: But he did tell me to believe. He told me to repent and confess and to be baptized. Am I willing to do what he's asked me to do for the reasons he's told me to do it? If not, why not? Faith is that which works obedience to the command of God. Noah would not have been acting in faith if he had done something other than what God said to do.
1: Without question. So, BJ, what about those who, by way of parallel, let's just go to Acts 2 for a moment. Because I hear people say, well, you know, there's nothing that you can really do. Well, when they cried out on that occasion, you got all these people in Jerusalem to celebrate Pentecost. Peter's preaching the gospel. The other apostles are as well. And they cry out and ask Peter and the other apostles, men and brethren, what shall we do?
2: Mm-hmm.
1: Well, if there's nothing to do, wouldn't that have been a great time for Peter to say, where'd you ever get the idea there's something that you need to do?
2: You know, the universalist and the people who teach there are no conditions to our salvation have a real problem there, because they say all men are saved, the universalist does, and the one who doesn't believe any conditions for salvation has to explain why, when asked what to do, the conditions were given. And so you're exactly right. And thankfully, grace and faith and law and works can all live in the same universe and yet be completely harmonious with one another. That's what happened with the walls of Jericho. God was going to give them a gracious opportunity to be spared, but he told them to walk around the walls a certain number of times. He told them exactly what to do on which day, and then to blow the trumpets and shout. And he said, the walls will fall flat. Grace, law, faith, and works. God's grace gave them the opportunity. His law instructed them. They, in faith, obeyed what God said do. By their works, they were able to combine their faith. And this is still so possible today. Anytime we're saved by grace through faith, that does not exclude baptism necessarily, because the very people that Ephesians 2, 8, and 9 was written to were baptized in the name of the Lord Jesus in order to become children of God based on Acts 19, 5, and 6.
1: That's right.
2: And so that is salvation by grace through faith.
1: That's exactly right. So BJ, when we talk about the divine instructions that are given in Scripture, they were given to Noah, they were given to Joshua. I mean, we could go down the list.
2: Mm-hmm.
1: When the children of Israel sinned and God sent fiery serpents among the people, and God, in his grace,
2: yeah,
1: set forth the remedy for those who were bitten. He told Moses to build a serpent of brass,
2: right,
1: fiery serpent. And when they looked after having been bitten, he said, you'll be saved. Now, there was nothing medicinal about that serpent of brass, other than God said, this is what you need to do, and if you'll do this, then you'll be saved. So when we do what God said, can we expect the intended results, and that is salvation? Yes, we can.
2: Right. And this reminds me of Naaman. There wasn't magic power in the water of the Jordan River to cure any leper that happened to dip there seven times. That was a specific transaction on this occasion required of Naaman by God. And if he wanted cleansing, he could get it. It would be non-meritorious. He would not be able to look at God and say, you owe me a cleansing. God didn't owe him anything.
1: No.
2: It's grace. Did God give instructions through his spokesman as to how he could receive the blessing sought? Yes. Dip seven times in the Jordan River. Did he have to do what God said do and the way God said do it? Yes. Did he want to do it? No. In fact, it strikes me, and we talked about this before, shouldn't be left out now, he thought his cleansing would happen much differently than it did. He thought the prophet will come out to me. He didn't. He thought he will call on the name of the Lord his God in some verbal fashion and strike his hand over the infected area, and voila, I'll be cleansed of my leprosy. And when it didn't happen that way, well, faith comes by hearing, and hearing by the word of God. What was the word of God to Naaman? Dip seven times in the Jordan. So if faith comes by hearing the word of God and Naaman acts in faith, what is he going to do? Dip seven times in the River Jordan. His servants finally talk him into it. They said, forget all these other things and forget the Abana and the Pharpar rivers of Damascus. It's so simple. Why don't you just do it? And verse 14, then went he down according to the saying of the man of God. He dipped himself seven times. He came up after the seventh dip. His flesh was clean like the flesh of a little child. Now, was this salvation, or cleansing rather, by grace? Yes. Mm-hmm. Was any law of God given for him to know how to receive that blessing? Yes. Did he in faith obey the law given? Finally, yes. And what did that give him? It gave him what only God could give him.
1: So think about that. I like the fact that you pointed out in verse 14 that he did so in compliance or according to the man of God. Now, you mentioned a moment ago, faith comes by hearing, hearing by the word of God. So, BJ, when the apostle Peter and the others present on that occasion, the other apostles were asked, what shall we do?
2: Mm-hmm.
1: You remember Peter said, repent and let every one of you be baptized in the name of Jesus Christ, which means by his authority. So Peter was speaking as a divine spokesman. He was the man of God in that context.
2: Right.
1: When they complied with what the man of God said, they were baptized, verse 41, and the Lord added to the church daily those who were being saved. Now, you know, scripture is always harmonious.
2: It is. Faith comes by hearing, hearing by the word of God. Now, when they heard this, they were pricked in their heart. So they've heard the gospel of death, burial, and resurrection of Christ, the ascension of Christ. They've heard this. They want to know, what shall we do? Is the word of God about to be given to them? Are they about to hear the word of God? Yeah, that's how faith comes. They heard the word of God, repent and be baptized, every one of you, in the name of Jesus Christ, for the remission of sins. Were they willing to act in faith and do what they'd just been told to do? About 3,000 of them did, and gladly welcomed the word and were saved and added to the church by the Lord, Acts 2:47. That is an action of faith that they did right there.
1: Well, let's just camp out there for a minute, because I think these are some really important points. Let's go back again and look at Acts chapter 2, because we talk about the word of God and the fact that the instrumentality by which we come to know something about the grace of God and actually access that grace is through this book called the Bible, all right? That means the word of God has convicting power.
2: Right.
1: Now, Naaman, for example, he did so in compliance to the terms set forth by the man of God. Peter's God's inspired spokesman. And so when they're cut to the heart, pricked in the heart, they asked the question, men and brethren, what shall we do? Were they convicted of sin? Yes. Didn't Jesus say that when the Holy Spirit came, when the apostles received that baptismal measure of the Holy Spirit, that the Holy Spirit would convict the world of sin, unrighteousness, judgment to come? Acts 2, is that what happened? Yes, they were convicted. But not just convicted, but God's word had converting power, because they asked the question, what shall we do? Now, we said that wherever God's grace goes, it's always accompanied by teaching. In Acts chapter 2, BJ, is it not the case that you have teaching taking place, instructing those people how they can enjoy the benefits and blessings of God's grace?
2: Yes, this Peter standing up with the 11 preached, declared, hear this. He told, you men of Judea, hearken to my words. So he's saying, hear this, because faith comes by hearing and hearing by the word of God. And that's what they heard. And that's what they obeyed. And that's why they were able to receive what only God could offer. And that's remission of sins and membership simultaneously in his kingdom family, the church. What a glorious thing that is.
1: That's right. So once we become a child of God, we still enjoy the benefits of God's grace. Now, somebody might say, well, how's that the case? Well, I would go to 1 John chapter 1, verse 7. The goal is to walk in the light. And the Bible says, if we walk in the light, as he is in the light, we have fellowship with one another, and the blood of his son, Jesus Christ, cleanses us from all sin. So if I'm walking in harmony, and again, going back to Titus chapter 2, where Paul said, God's grace has appeared, bringing salvation to every man, instructing us, teaching us that denying ungodliness and worldly lust, we should live soberly, righteously, and godly in this present world. Now, if I understand 1 John 1 verse 7 correctly, that means that I'm living soberly, righteously, and godly. I'm walking in the light. Well, the guy in Woods used to say that to walk in the light simply means to walk in harmony with the word of God. I think he was right.
2: Yeah. And, you know, in connection with this idea that you mentioned about whether we have grace after we're saved, it reminded me of Romans 5, where Paul says in verse 6, when we were yet without strength, in due time Christ died for the ungodly. That's grace. For scarcely for a righteous man will one die, yet peradventure for a good man, some would even dare to die. But God commends his love toward us in that while we were yet sinners, Christ died for us. That's grace. But he doesn't stop there. Much more than being now justified by his blood, we shall be saved from wrath through him. For if when we were enemies, we were reconciled to God by the death of his son, much more being reconciled, we shall be saved by his life. And this is the same Paul who says in verse 1, being justified by faith, we have peace through our Lord Jesus Christ, by whom we have access by faith into this grace.
1: That's exactly right.
2: That's how they were able to receive salvation. It's how Paul himself received it.
1: And think about this, BJ. You know, we talk about, you know, walking in harmony with God's word. In 1 John chapter 2, John said, "Hereby we do know that we know him, if we keep his commandments." Now, is there a remedy for me as a child of God if I stumble and fall? Well, the remedy is, as John said, number one, you confess it, or you repent, you confess, and you're forgiven. If we confess our sins, he's faithful and just to forgive us our sins, to cleanse us from all unrighteousness. When we stumble and fall, we have an advocate with the Father who's pleading our case, okay? What's the basis upon which we're exonerated? It's his blood. And that blood is constantly working in our lives. Why? Because we obeyed the gospel. We're trying to live in harmony with his will. And we enjoy the benefits and the blessings of that blood.
2: We do not go around bragging about how we saved ourselves and didn't even need God in the process. That is preposterous. In Exodus 14 and 15, when they crossed the Red Sea and they got across on dry ground to the other side, and then the waters collapsed on their enemies and they're now free, having been baptized under Moses. They went down into, they came up out of, and now they're free. What does the text say they did? It says, the Lord saved Israel that day.
1: Right.
2: And Exodus 15 is a song of praise to him for saving them, not to themselves for some ingenious plan they came up with. And people act like if you emphasize grace, you won't emphasize obedience. Or if you emphasize obedience, you're not emphasizing grace. No, we start with what we all need, the grace of God.
1: That's right.
2: But he's the author of eternal salvation unto all them that
1: obey him.
2: So his grace is offered to those who are willing to receive that grace.
1: That's right. And you know, maybe we ought to point out, since you're in Romans chapter 5, you know, Paul said in about verse 20, where sin abounded, grace did abound much more. I think that there are some people that maybe have the idea that because of their lifestyle, because of their actions, that there's just no way that God in heaven would forgive them. And you know, you mentioned in Romans chapter 5, verse 6, when we were yet without strength, Christ died for the ungodly. Look, we didn't devise a plan. God's the originator. Matter of fact, God is the originating cause of our salvation. He's right. The architect of it. But to understand that because of God's love for us and because of his grace, he has devised a system whereby we can enjoy salvation. Look at the Apostle Paul. He was the poster child for sin. And Paul said, matter of fact, in 1 Timothy chapter 1, he talked about how he had been a blasphemer, a persecutor, insolent man. But he said, the grace of our Lord was exceedingly abundant with faith and love which are in Christ Jesus. Mm-hmm. Faithful saying, worthy of all acceptance. Christ Jesus came into the world to save sinners, of whom I am chief. All right, Paul? Were you instructed on what to do to enjoy the benefits of that? Well, Luke said that he was instructed along those lines. Matter of fact, he was told it would be instructed to him what he must do.
2: Right.
1: When he complied with that, did he enjoy God's grace? Yes, he did.
2: And when you look at Romans 5:1, therefore, being justified by faith, we have peace with God through our Lord Jesus Christ. I've heard 1,000 times people attempt to use that, misuse that verse to say it's faith alone.
1: No.
2: Because they say it's the only thing mentioned in verse 1. Well, there's a clue in verse 1, besides the fact that the same author in the next chapter says we're baptized into Christ, besides the fact that he mentions other things throughout the book of Romans, the number one clue that we get in Romans 5:1 as to when Paul was justified by faith is this statement, we have peace. When did Saul of Tarsus have peace? Did he have it on the moment he saw the Lord on the road to Damascus?
1: Not at all.
2: Lord, what do you want me to do? He's not at peace yet. Go into the city. You'll be told what you must do. When he gets into the city, does he have immediate peace?
1: No.
2: He can't eat. He can't drink. He's anguished. When does Saul of Tarsus have peace? When he's told by a preacher, get up, arise and be baptized. Wash away your sins. Oh, that will give me peace. That's what he did. That's how you call on the name of the Lord. He arose, he was baptized, and that's what he calls the same as being justified by faith.
1: And didn't he say, wherein we have access into this grace?
2: Right. Baptized into the Son of God, where grace is located, as you noted, 2 Timothy 2:1. If I need grace to be saved and grace is in Christ, then if I can get into Christ, I can get to where salvation is. And baptism puts me there.
1: That's right.
2: As a penitent confessing believer.
1: So BJ, you know, we talk about the instructions given to those who enjoy or who are the recipients of God's grace. But grace isn't a license to just live as we please and to have the idea, well, you know, God's grace is out there. I don't have to worry about it. No, because in Romans chapter 6, Paul deals with that, doesn't he?
2: He said, shall we continue in sin that grace may abound? He says, God forbid, certainly not. There's no way that that's what God expects us to do. Grace actually, properly appreciated, makes me want to live more for God, not do what I want to do. I am so appreciative for what he's given me that I could never have done for myself. I want to show him my appreciation by living a life that reflects my appreciation.
1: You know, in Romans chapter 6, Paul makes the case that we die.
2: Yeah.
1: That old man dies to the love and the practice of sin. In Colossians chapter 3 and about verse 3, Paul said, talking to the church there, he said, for you died and your life is hid with Christ in God. Well, when did they die? When they obeyed the gospel.
2: Mm-hmm.
1: We die to that. You know, in Galatians 6 verse 14, Paul said, God forbid that I should glory except in the cross of our Lord Jesus Christ, by whom the world has been crucified to me, I unto the world. He died to the love, the practice of the world, to live for Christ.
2: You know, in Colossians chapter 2, he talks about this operation that's done by God.
1: That's right.
2: But it interestingly includes something that we're passively willing to do. We're buried with him in baptism. We're buried with him in baptism, wherein then we're also risen with him through faith. This is where faith enters.
1: Right.
2: My faith is not, oh, this water is going to wash my sins away. It's so magical. My faith is, God, I'm dipping here like you told me to, because you and you alone can operate on me and remove my sins from my soul by the blood of your Son. And
1: that's
2: I'm
1: right.
2: Asking you to do that. Now, as I do what you've asked me to do, I'm calling on you to do what you said you would do, and that is save me and cleanse me.
1: Yeah, he talks about through the faith of the operation of God. Matter of fact, down in verse 13, he said, you are forgiven all your trespasses. When you obeyed the gospel. BJ, we've got 30 seconds left.
2: Right.
1: What then does a person need to do to become a child of God, to enjoy God's grace?
2: To hear this word, to believe it, to confess that they believe Jesus Christ is the Son of God, to repent of their sins, and to be buried with him in baptism. The word of God teaches that throughout the book of Acts. I pray that people will read it and find it.
1: Amen. Thank you, BJ. Thank you for being with us today. We hope and pray that God will bless you until we see you again. God bless.

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When a person starts a school or a new job, they are usually asked to bring a whole list of items, and that can be stressful, even expensive. At GBN, we ask you to only bring your Bible, a piece of paper, and a pencil, something to write with, so that if you have any questions for us, we might answer them. One thing we will never ask you to bring is your checkbook. And once again, thank you for tuning in to GBN.

0: Gilreath, and this is Fabric of Family.
1: When we came on a Sunday, part of the Bible was back
2: part of what another part of the Bible.
3: Hallelujah, and the glory revive us again.
0: Hi, I'm Barry Gilreath. Welcome to Fabric of Family. I don't know if you've ever had the unfortunate situation to arise where someone has broken into your home and taken your possessions. But those who have experienced that talk about how that it just makes them feel vulnerable and how that there's a feeling of uneasiness because someone, you see, has entered into their safe haven and taken things that belong to them. But you know, there is another type of theft that is taking place in homes today. And sometimes this theft takes place and it happens right under people's noses on a daily basis and seemingly they're unaware of what's going on. You see, the devil is a thief. And the devil is not so much concerned about our material possessions, but certainly he is our spiritual possessions. And so in today's program, the program topic is in the form of a question. Has the devil robbed your home? Stay with us, and we'll continue with our discussion in just a moment.
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3: Mansions above, singing his praises, gladly I'm walking.
4: Our hope and prayer is to bring you and your family closer to God.
0: Well, it's time for our panel discussion, and I have some gentlemen with me who are going to be a part of this discussion today. Michael Clark is with us, and I've known Michael since he was just a little bitty baby.
5: Yeah.
0: His family and my family have been dear friends throughout the years, but now he's a gospel preacher himself, and he preaches for the Somerville Church of Christ. And this is in Somerville, Tennessee.
5: Yes.
0: And tell us a little bit about you.
5: Good to be with you again. You know, we have known each other for years. I'm excited to be on the program with you. And I went through the Memphis School of Preaching 2015 to 2017, started working in Somerville, married to Megan Clark, mm-hmm. and we have a little boy who just turned a year old. His name's Adam Shane Clark.
0: Wonderful.
5: Yes, sir.
0: Thank you.
5: Thank you.
0: Sitting beside you is a man by the name of Aaron Gallagher. Aaron, this is your first time to be on Fabric of Family, and I want to take this opportunity to welcome you and let you just tell those who are viewing the program today a little bit about you and what you're involved with.
6: Well, thank you very much for having me. I've watched the program before, so it's nice to be on this side of the camera. So I now work at the Gospel Broadcasting Network. I do really a focus in social media, kind of outreach, evangelism, and public relations. So some of the new GBN work is towards Instagram, reaching out to people who aren't members of the church, trying to reach them with the gospel, and that's what I spend a majority of my time doing.
0: All right, if somebody wanted to follow you, what do they need to do?
6: Oh, on Instagram, you could just type the at symbol and then the authentic Christian.
0: All right. Yeah. I'm sure we'll have some who will pick that up and begin following you on that. We're talking about theft, but kind of from a unique perspective. I don't know if you've ever had the experience of having your home robbed or not. Either one of you?
5: Thankfully not.
0: Thankfully not?
6: I have. Actually, I have.
0: Well, I imagine that's probably a very traumatic experience to go through.
6: Mm-hmm. Well, you know, you read in the Bible about how the thief comes. You don't know when the thief's going to come. And I remember it was on a Tuesday night, and I actually went with two of my friends to eat dinner. We were only gone for maybe an hour, and we came back, and the front door was ajar. I had a roommate at the time, mm-hmm. so I texted him and said, hey, you know, did you leave the house unlocked? And he said, I haven't been home all day. Mm-hmm. And so it was a really eerie feeling. You walk through the front door, and you look around, you think, maybe I didn't close the door, and then you look over, and there's a closet that you never use that's mm-hmm. pulled open, and all of a sudden, it starts to realize that someone else that you don't know has been in your house. Mm. And they did take a lot of things. But other than the physical possessions, one of the things that I remember is I remember I couldn't sleep for days. I remember sliding my couch in front of the door and sleeping with a baseball bat next to me. And you just, it really was an invasive feeling.
0: Oh, yeah. And, you know, that's something that'll probably stick with you for the rest of your life.
6: Mm-hmm.
0: To go through an experience like that where someone takes possessions that don't belong to them,
6: mm-hmm.
0: and invade your private area. But, you know, the devil himself, he's also a thief. Mm-hmm. He's identified as such in the scripture. And so today in our program, I kind of want us to think about how the devil actually invades our home, how the devil actually steals from us. But, I mean, is the devil, is he interested in our material possessions?
5: Absolutely. One of the things that is so interesting with the devil and Job is the devil believed that the one way to get Job to curse God and die was to take all of his material possessions. What the devil didn't understand there, though, was that it didn't matter to Job what material things he'd been given. He understood that the Lord was the one that gave him those blessings. But the devil thinks in such a mindset of, if I can take your stuff, the things that aren't eternal, then that will get you to abandon God. And that was the very thing he tried, and he even tried to take Paul's health. In 1 Corinthians 12, it talks about he was sent a messenger from Satan to buffet him, and yet he asked the Lord three times, take this away from me. The devil has put something towards me and in front of me that is trying to keep me from being a good Christian and a good apostle and follower. But he was told no. The devil thinks that if he can affect our lives, whether it's our health as a possession that we have or whether it's our wealth, those are two key areas he's going to try to attack to get us to deny Christ.
0: So ultimately, then, the devil is interested in our spiritual destruction. But what you're saying is that he can use and exploit these physical possessions that we have to bring about our demise.
5: Absolutely. Absolutely.
6: Yeah, you know, it reminds me of, like you said, he's after spiritual destruction mm-hmm. for us. And when I look at kind of the parallels of Matthew 19 with the rich young ruler, that's the one thing that kept him. You know, that was the he didn't want to part with his possessions. But then I look in Luke 19, I believe it is, and you've got Zacchaeus. And he says, I'll give anybody that I've cheated fourfold. And Jesus says, you know, today salvation has come to this man's home. So with some of those things like money, it's a tool, you know. And if our love becomes that thing that binds us to it, then we won't want to use it for good. And so you look at those two stories, they kind of remind me of he can use it both ways.
5: Right. Mm-hmm.
0: So how does he ultimately plot and scheme against us in bringing about what could be considered a total loss for our family? What are some ways he does that?
5: Children dying. Mm. Children dying is one of the key things that he did to Job even. He tried to take Job's children, and there have been many people throughout history that have lost a child, and the number one question they ask is, how could God do this to me?
0: Right.
5: If the devil can make us believe that God has taken something from us, then we'll start to have this mindset cultivated in our own ideas and minds that says that God is not all good or not all powerful, because if he's all good, he wouldn't want me to suffer. If he's all powerful, then he would stop me from suffering. And if the devil can put that seed of doubt into anyone's mind, especially a non-Christian, they'll never want to even follow the Lord in the first place, because they'll always think that it was the Lord that took that from them.
6: That's a really good point. You know, one of the things you said in there that kind of spurred a thought is you talked about the seed of doubt. And, you know, you look all the way back to the Garden of Eden, how the devil's always worked. You know, he's always went after God's meaning, his motives. Mm-hmm. And if you look at how Satan went to Eve, she said, now, is that what did God say? And Eve, she gives it to you verbatim. And then he says, well, is that what God, you know, meant? God, you won't really die. And so you look all the way back, he's always tried to put that seed of doubt. So when we read, you know, like you said, you read the story of Job, and then you see that Satan has always, throughout the Bible, tried to cast that seed of doubt, like he just so brought up so clearly.
0: So the loss of a child is mm-hmm. certainly a traumatic loss that we can mm-hmm. experience, and the devil has exploited individuals with that and mm-hmm. brought about even their own spiritual destruction. What about the loss of material possessions?
5: Yes.
0: Such as, our money, mm-hmm. our wealth. How many have fallen prey to spiritual destruction because they had an abundance of wealth one day, and then maybe the next day it was all gone. And rather than, turning to God, they turn away from God.
5: Right.
0: Mm-hmm. Yeah.
6: Well, you know, you think about kind of Satan seems to always use different tools that God's given us and pushes you to different extremes. Mm-hmm. And, you know, with money, I really think that one of the problems in our culture today that the devil has kind of, he never comes at you directly and says, it's always a kind of a subtle way with like the devil in debt. Mm-hmm. I mean, I feel like a lot of families are torn apart because the devil says, materialistically, you're not content with what you have. You need this. You know, people that are in marketing, they do their job fantastically. Mm-hmm. They say, you need this to be happy. And what happens is a lot of times that debt, you know, boils up and it fills up. And the next thing you know, you're not able to give and you're not able to worship God the way you want. And that can really put a lot of tension in the home.
5: Yeah, one of the number one causes for divorce now is money problems.
6: Mm-hmm.
5: Mm-hmm. I mean, it is absolutely, you know, I know Dave Ramsey is not necessarily a Christian, but he talks about there are four things you've got to have on the same page as a couple. You need to know what you believe religiously. You need to know what you're going to do about your in-laws. You need to know whether you want children or not. And he said, but the fourth one's probably one of the most important. You need to know about your finances. Mm-hmm. Because if one of those areas doesn't work, he said, these are the top four reasons that divorces happen, according to his statistics and his knowledge. So definitely money and debt, gambling, all of these things promise something, and that's exactly what the devil does. He promised you he's going to give you something, but he steals from you instead.
0: Yeah. Mm-hmm. Well, there's no doubt that the devil is busy and active and exploits these material blessings that we have been given and can use that as a means whereby to separate us from the Lord. You know, another thing that I think about that the devil has been successful in stealing would be the Bible. Mm-hmm. And the reason I say that is because you think about how prevalent the Bible is today. I mean, you know, supposedly most every home has at least one copy. I mean, you go into a motel room and usually there's going to be a copy of the Bible there. I mean, you see it in the bookstore. It's everywhere. But, you know, the Bible can be present physically but still be absent. And what are your thoughts about the devil stealing the Bible from our home? How does the devil do that?
5: Homework, ball practice, things that take precedent over the Lord and over the church. Anytime someone sacrifices worship to go to ball practice, or they say, well, we just couldn't get Johnny to church tonight, he's got to get a paper done. I grew up in a time where I was in public school and I had homework and I was expected to get it done too, but I was never under the impression that church would be sacrificed mm-hmm. in order for me to get a worldly accomplishment. Because again, what does it matter if I profit the whole world mm-hmm. and I lose my soul? And so homework and ball practice is this simple thing mm-hmm. that has truly destroyed a lot of family spirituality. Because when you tell a child that they don't have to grow up and go to church, why are we so shocked when they grow up and leave the church completely?
6: Mm-hmm. Yeah, you know, I as you were speaking, I thought about Luke 8:11-12. Now the parable is this: the seed is the word of God. Those by the wayside are the ones who hear, then the devil comes and takes away the word out of their hearts, lest they should believe and be saved. And he's using that parable with farming language. Mm-hmm. And I remember when I tried to plant grass seed once, it didn't grow very well. But I remember I got the seed thrower and I threw a little bit of the grass, the seed out into the yard, and I thought, okay, well, and then I just kept throwing more and more. And when that kind of in my mind gave me the idea of, you know, when you have a family, it's easy for Satan to snatch out a little bit of the word. You know, one of the things I learned back when I played sports was you cannot outwork a bad diet.
5: Mm-hmm.
6: And a lot of times I think Christians try to do that. They try to go to services, you know, Wednesday night, they'll go to Bible study, they'll go Sunday. They might go to Bible class, worship Sunday morning and Sunday evening. But the rest of the week, they just put trash in their ears with music and the things they watch on TV. And it's like, you go talk to anybody who's super physically fit, and you ask them if they eat junk food. You know, you can't work out once or twice a day, eat junk food all day, and expect to be healthy. It's the same with our physical or our spiritual lives as well.
5: Right.
0: So if I understand what both of you are saying, you're saying that, you know, the devil can take the Bible from our home. First of all, he can do it via the trash that we put in mm-hmm. our minds as mm-hmm. we go through a week, mm-hmm. through music, through certain kinds of videos, through television, through the internet. That's one way. And then another way that the devil can get us to give up the Bible, he takes the Bible out of the home, is through our priorities. Mm-hmm. And how that we might engage in something that in and of itself is innocent, harmless, and could even be good, such as, you know, playing ball or doing homework. These are good things to do. But when we begin to shift our focus and our priority away from the Lord, and we substitute that with these external things, such as the homework or the ball or whatever, then the Bible is very subtly being taken out of the home.
6: Mm-hmm. Absolutely.
5: You know, the devil doesn't care if you're religious.
0: No.
5: So long as he has you Monday through Friday.
0: Yeah.
5: You know, he'll let you go to church on Sunday and go on Wednesday night, but if he's got you doing all of his things throughout the week, he's not upset that you're going to church. Yeah. He's still got you.
6: Yeah, I listened to a sermon just a few days ago, and the preacher was talking about a woman he'd spoke to and the elders at her congregation. The preacher said, I don't know if I would have done this or not, but the elders wrote a letter and emailed it to the congregation, and it was a letter from the devil. And it was talking about the people who came to services, but as soon as they left, they weren't living as Christians. And the wording that was, of course, created, but it was by the devil saying that he has an inside man. He's got somebody that the friends will meet and say, oh, this guy's a Christian. Mm-hmm. And they see the way that you live your life. Mm-hmm. And, you know,

0: are, in the end, I'm going to stand before God for how I raised my children. I have a daughter that's fixing to turn 3. Throughout that, I understand that I'm going through a time period right now called the terrible 2s. I understand that there's times when it's difficult to be a parent, and so as I look to the world, I can see all different designs, all different ideas for how I should raise my children. And it interests me much as I consider the great task that God has laid upon me to raise children that will put Him first, that will love Him, that will ultimately have their fate for eternity decided by the actions that take place. As a parent, I have a huge responsibility to ensure that my child goes to heaven one day. So as I look at what the world tells me, I must consider what God tells me. You know, in 1 Corinthians chapter 3 and verse 19, it says, "For the wisdom of this world is foolishness with God." The ideas that the world has really don't mean much unless it's what God says. I think back to Proverbs. In Proverbs chapter 13 and verse 24, it says, "He who spares the rod," it says, "hates his son." And ultimately it goes on, it says, "But he who loves him disciplines him promptly," right away. They bring an end to that problem. Also in Proverbs chapter 23, in verse 24, it says, "You shall beat him with a rod and deliver his soul from hell." I understand within the beating that takes place here, it's probably not what this world has interpreted or used the term beating as today, where I don't believe we're out to destroy them or endanger their life, but rather we are helping them. In Proverbs chapter 23 and verse 24, at the end it said to deliver them or to rescue them from hell. Within the world today, there are so many people that say, don't discipline your children. Just love your children until they ultimately make their own decisions. But within God's Word, He gives us a design, a way in which we are to raise our children. I think back to Acts chapter 5 and verse 29 when they said, we ought to obey God rather than man. But as I think of obeying God rather than man, I also understand that when it comes to training our children, I ought to believe the wisdom of God that is found in Proverbs rather than the wisdom that is found on the internet. Rather than the wisdom that the, quote, doctors teach us today of how to raise our children, I want to trust God. And as it says in Proverbs 23 and verse 24, I pray that through that, I can ultimately deliver that soul from hell. I encourage you, raise your family in a godly manner, and we can all rejoice one day together for eternity.
1: Well, thank you for being back with us for our discussion. I thought for this particular session we would start out, gentlemen, by thinking about some of the different rooms that are in a house. You know, when a thief breaks in, sometimes they don't usually clean you out. I mean, they don't usually pull up a U-Haul, and when you get home, there's nothing. Right. Usually they'll go into a particular room and get what they perceive are the valuables and then get out very quickly. Mm-hmm. As we use that kind of as the springboard, let's think about some of the rooms within a home and make some spiritual application about how the devil can steal from us in these rooms. You know, one room that we always find in a home is that of the kitchen. Mm-hmm. What do you associate spiritually with the kitchen? How does the devil steal from us through our, well, spiritual kitchen, if you will?
2: Definitely alcohol is one that comes to mind, because I've never been in a kitchen that didn't have a fridge. Mm-hmm. And I don't know of many people who wouldn't store their alcohol in a fridge. And so as you think about alcohol from the perspective of, and what we're talking about here, the devil, when he comes in to steal, he wants your soul. He doesn't want the TV, he doesn't want the kitchen, he doesn't want the fridge, he wants your soul. And so alcohol is something the Bible tells me multiple places, Old Testament and New Testament, is something that the Lord detests. He doesn't want it to be a part of my life. It is a home wrecker, it is a killer, it is a destroyer. And there are a lot of homes today that are not better because of what's inside their fridge.
1: Mm-hmm. Absolutely. You know, there's something else that's in a kitchen as well, in addition to the refrigerator, that comes to mind. And usually folks will have a trash

0: can.
1: Mm-hmm.
0: You know, there are times when you need to take the trash out.
1: Right.
0: Right. And, you know, sometimes, you know, we're content to have all of that trash there, and we need to clean out some things in our lives. And when we don't do it, the devil's, he's having his way with our soul. What are your thoughts?
2: Well, it's interesting. You talk about the trash can. So many times we read something that has a spiritual application, and all you have to do is put it into a physical application, and then it makes complete sense.
0: Yeah.
2: You talk about a trash can, you know. I mean, how long do you let your trash can is not something when it's full and overflowing. It's not even a conversation. It's, I'm going to take it out. And yet spiritually, we'll have things in our lives, you know, for years that we never deal with. I mean, you think also the kitchen brings to my mind just how thankful we should be for the food that we have. I mean, in America, we're so lucky. If you ever do mission work anywhere else in the world, you see what people have to eat.
0: Mm-hmm.
2: And you should, you know, as a family, whether it's a husband and wife or whether you have children, to just teach them to be thankful that everything we have is from God.
0: So there's the kitchen. What's another room?
1: Living room, family room, however you want to call it.
0: Okay. How could we apply that? How does the devil steal from the family room?
1: Television. That's a big one. A lot of living rooms I've been in have a television inside of them, and it doesn't even have to be something sinful that you're watching. You can spend too much time watching football, watching, you know, basketball, watching something that's not in and of itself sinful, but it's keeping your spiritual body from getting the type of spiritual study that it needs. And so there is something to be said about shutting the TV off from time to time and taking some efforts to study.
0: Mm-hmm. Okay.
2: And now, you know, in 2018, it used to be a parent would just have to watch make sure the TV room is in the, you know, the TV's in the middle of the TV room, and they can check on the kids. And nowadays, with the electronics, I mean, you've got a miniature TV, and if a parent allows kids to have electronics, you've got to do some research to put some parameters on there. I actually, when I lived in North Carolina, to make some extra money, drove Uber for a while. And I had a mom that I picked up once, and she was telling me this story about her kid. And her daughter had a cell phone app that was a calculator. And she said, "Mom, it's a calculator. It's for school." Well, it turns out the parents didn't do the due diligence, and it turned out that calculator app had three or four buttons. You could go a certain level and turn into a social networking app. And so the kids, they had developed, the developers had hidden it so that kids could have it. And parents, you know, we really have a responsibility to make sure the electronics we're allowing the kids to have, that we put the right parameters. So I would never want a kid to be an adult, look back and say, my first introduction to this was because my parents let me have electronics when I was 10.
1: Well, and we need to be proficient in technology.
0: Absolutely.
1: If the devil's going to attack us in that way, we don't need to be experts, but we need to be proficient enough that we could figure that out if we were to look at their phones.
0: Okay, so the family room, the kitchen. What about the bedroom? Would that not have some spiritual application as well? And how so?
2: Sure.
1: I mean, again, the books you may have in your bedroom may take you away from studying together. You and your wife need some time together to talk about biblical things and to have a spiritual time just you and the wife, not even with the kids involved. And so if you're reading, you know, a mystery novel all the time, the latest John Grisham book or whatever, and you're not ever studying the Bible together, again, you may not be reading a bad book, but what you're doing is bad.
2: You know, I remember my wife and I, when we were actually engaged, we had dinner with a coworker of mine, and he was telling us about him and his wife have been married for 50 years, and we asked them, what's one piece of advice? And they talked about spend quality time together. And they said that they, as much as they can, try to get up together and to go to bed together. Because when they get up together and go to bed together, as much as they can, sometimes there's extenuating circumstances, but they're able to have that quality time where they talk about their day, what's going to happen in the day, what happened in the day earlier. And he said that was a one piece of advice that my wife and I have tried to implement, and it's been really good, because if you don't set that quality time apart, sometimes life gets so busy and you can really kind of grow apart in that relationship.
0: Yeah. There's another aspect of the bedroom, obviously. You know, the New Testament says that the bed is undefiled, but whoremongers God will judge. So it can also represent our purity and our faithfulness in our marriage relationship. And there have been many homes that have been destroyed because the devil has gotten a foothold in the bedroom.
1: Absolutely.
0: And so, you know, that's something to think about as well. How is it that the Lord is robbed, and we're robbed, When Satan gets hold of our values and our priorities, how does he gain victory through that?
1: When my priority is not on the Lord, then my life is worthless. That's exactly what Solomon said in Ecclesiastes.
0: Yeah.
1: All the things I've tried, the only thing that really matters is to focus on God and keep His commandments. And so when I'm focused on anything other than God, I've been robbed.
0: Mm-hmm. How can we recover spiritual things that have been stolen from us? Because, you know, when we've been robbed physically, we want to get our possessions back. What about spiritually?
2: Well, I've heard a little story about the best time to plant a shade tree is 30 years ago, and the second best time is right now. You know, start right now with your family. You know, purge out the bad stuff. If you've got to delete your Netflix account or whatever, and try to start putting in good things, good spiritual things, and growing spiritually.
0: Excellent thoughts. Appreciate both of you being with us today.
1: Thank you.
0: I hope you've enjoyed our program today, and let me just mention this. From time to time, we want to remind our viewing audience that you're welcome to participate in this program. Let me tell you how to do that. Just reach out to us, contact us. There's going to be some contact information that's going to be provided, and you can write to us, you can call us, but if you'd like to make a suggestion about a program topic, we're always certainly interested in knowing what would be helpful for your family. There are a number of congregations and individuals who support this program each week, and they're going to be scrolling across the screen in just a moment. I'd like to invite you to visit with them or a Church of Christ in your area at your earliest convenience. Until next time, I'm Barry Gilreath, Jr., wishing you and your family a wonderful week.
2: When did the Apostle Paul have his sins forgiven? In Acts chapter 9, Jesus appeared to Paul and said, "You will be told what you must do." Paul was so scared, he didn't eat, he didn't drink, he prayed for 3 days. Now, what would you be praying for if you'd been killing Christians? I would pray, "Lord, please forgive me." Yet after praying for 3 days, he wasn't saved yet. He was told, "Why are you waiting? Arise and be baptized and wash away your sins, calling on the name of the Lord." And now, I have the same question for you. Why are you waiting?

ladies and gentlemen. I'm John Shannon, gospel preacher. Thank you for watching this television program. We have another real good lesson straight from the sheets. Thank you, as always, for watching. Today's lesson was taken, will be taken from the book of Ephesians, chapter 4, 15 and 16. These will be the two foundational passages for our study today. Let's read the text carefully here. In Ephesians chapter 4 and verse number 15, but speak the truth in love, may grow up into him all things, which is the head, even Christ, from whom the whole body, fitly joined together and compacted by that which every joint supplied, according to the effectual working in the measure of every part, maketh increase of the body unto the edifying of itself in love. Today's lesson: God's plan for a well-working church or congregation. You see that? Let's do that again. God's plan for a well-working church or congregation or a people. Now, let's look at something here. First of all, we got the Word, 66 books, God's Word, 39, 27. Old and New Testament. So we got the Word. Then we got the whole. What whole? The whole body. That's the church. The way we walk. That's the church. The way we worship. That's the church. The way we work. W-O-R-K. That's the church. The way we are willing, and the world. Now here, who is willing to go to the world? Watch it. Working? Watch it. We show them how to worship. We teach them how to walk. Teach them when they're part of the whole, they're saved, and the word of God is the standard. All right, got that? Now, let's run down this text here. Is that all right? Now, what we have the scripture. Verse 15a. Point number 2, 15b, we have the Savior. Point number 3, we have the saved, 16:1. Got it? Point number 4, we have situated, verse 16b. Point number 5, supplying, verse 16c. Got it? Point number 6, suitable, 16d. Point number 7, 16e, spreading. Let's do that again. We have the scripture. We have the Savior, we have the saved are, we have situated, we have supplying, we have suitable, and we have spreading. See that? Now let's unpack this text. Mature in our speech. Paul says, but speak the truth in love. Gotta tell the truth. Don't need to be mean spirit with the truth. Sometimes it seems like
that I get a little mad or a little rude. I don't mean to be. If I do, I apologize. I need to speak the truth in love. Why? Because the gospel is powerful. Watch it. It will do its own work if you preach it. I need to preach in love. But I like to preach so you really understand what the text is saying. I need to smile every once in a while so you'll know, well, he's not really mad. He's just a little bold. As one fellow say, you're a little aggressive, a little dogmatic. Yep, I kind of get that way when it comes to preach the truth. But I need to speak the truth in love. In other words, I have love for people. I know where people are. I know how they feel. I know the situation that they're in because I've been there. Now, so I need to do it right on my part. All right now. Not only speak the truth in love, are mature in our speech. We need to have our speech always seasoned with salt. Colossians 4:6. All right? Mature in our Savior. May grow up into him in all things. We need to grow up. Members of the body of Christ, it's time for us to grow up. Mature. It's time for you to get off of the milk. Milk is all right. I had a little milk with breakfast this morning, but as a baby when I was first born, that's all I could use of my mother's milk. But now I'm not looking for that kind of milk now. I want some solid food. Now, when you first obeyed the gospel, you know the basic things there, but you need to grow up. Why? Because we live in a world, watch it, that's a world of darkness. You got it? And we need to go with the gospel, full grown and ready and able to handle the situation out there. Are you listening? Well, grow up in Christ, mature in Christ. We ought to know how to live properly today. Well, the Savior, which is the head, master of, or the master, our supervisor. Wait a minute. What? Christ is our supervisor. He's the king. He's the head. He gives all of the directions through his word. Are you listening? Watch it. Christ is the head. Do you know Christ is the head of the church? Do you know that? Do you know Christ is the head of the church? I'm speaking to folks who are not members of the body of Christ. Now, I don't know. You may be in an organization where you got an earthly head. If you have an earthly head, watch, that's where your headquarters is. Is your earthly head headquarters in Rome? Well, our earthly head is in heaven. Now, if your earthly headquarters is on earth, that's the closest you're going to get to heaven. You hear me? I want to go where the head is. And Christ is the head of the church. It is not the one. The Pope is not the head of the Church of Christ. He's the head of the Roman Catholic Church. But the Roman Catholic Church is not the Church of our Lord. You need to hear that because Christ is the head of the church and he's the Savior of the body. You see that? I don't want to make anybody upset, but Christ is the head. He's the only, the bishop. Only bishop, one bishop over the church, that's Christ. He's the king, the blessed and only potentate. He's prophet, priest, and king. All right? Even Christ, Messiah, our Savior. Oh, that's good. Now, let's say, the saved, watch it, for whom, watch it, the whole body. What is the church? The church is composed of all of the saved. There aren't any saved outside of the church. None. All of the saved and in the whole body. Watch it. We are emancipated. We're free. You got it? We're in Christ. All right? Situated. Look at the body. Watch it. Fitly joined together. In other words,
is established, fitly joined together. Listen to this. Look at my hand. Look at my hand. See my hand? See that wrist, arm, shoulder? It's everything is fitly joined together. It's just not together. It's fitly joined together. So therefore, it's established. See that when it's fitly joined together? Look at what you can do when it's fitly joined together. Listen, try doing something and your thumb is not working. Fitly joined together. All right, now watch this. And compacted. That means entwined. Woven. Entwined. Compacted. All right, so we see is situated. Are you situated where you are? Are you situated in a local congregation? Are you just running from one congregation to another, not doing anything? Yeah, I don't know anything about this whole idea about members of the Church of Christ. I'm a member of the Church of Christ, and I'm not connected to no local congregation. What are you doing? You need to anchor yourself in a local setting so you can do the work of the Lord. Anchor yourself, right, so you can start fishing. You can't catch any fish and running all over the lakes, throwing the line and throwing water everywhere. You need to settle down and be sensible and start fishing like you have some sense. We're fishers of men. You settle down in the local church. Well, situated, all right. Supplying. Look what it says. It says, by the which every joint supplies. Each employee, each endorsement. Oh, I know this is good preaching here. Oh, yes. Oh, yes, you see that? Wait a minute. What are you supplying? Now, this is a pretty rough lesson to the Church of Christ, but we need it. I wish I had 5 hours to preach it. I really do, because we need it. We got too many members of the Church of Christ who are watching, who are like rogues, just running here and there. They pop up over here, pop over there. Wait a minute, that's no kind. When I was in the military, you wouldn't dare do that kind of foolishness. You think you was at Fort Campbell, and you watch it at that Army base, and you're going to go to Company B today and C tomorrow, and D? No. No. You was watching the sign to a local church. You need to do that same thing here. I know when you obey the gospel, the Lord adds you to the church in a universal sense. But you need to anchor yourself and be watching, supplying something good in the local church. All right? Suitable. Effectively working. Watch it. According to the effectual working. Watch it. You see that? Watch it. Effectively working. Not just working, but doing the best you can. Then, that's good. And watch it. In the measure of every part. Watch it. Evaluation of one's work. Have you evaluated your work? Have you? I know we're limited. There's limitations on me. Evaluate yourself. Watch it. We're going to get that to this in a minute. The purpose of evangelists and elders and special servant deacons in the church and every member of the body of Christ. And I think we need teaching on this because the church of our Lord is not growing. And I know it's why it's not growing. I know we're not propagating. Why? Because folks are not working. That's the problem. They're not working in the church. A lot of members of the Church of Christ, watch it, they are doing things, watch it, to assassinate the church. They're trying to tear the church up. Why? They don't want to attach themselves to a local congregation where they can do the work of the Lord in the local sense. They don't want to do that. They just want to run from one congregation to another. And I'm watching them. I'm watching my brethren just like I'm watching the Baptists. Listen to me. Be nice, Brother Shannon.
properly performing. Wait a minute, I've got a truck. I want it, if it's a truck, I want it properly performing. Listen, everything on it ought to be working. If not, why not? Can it be repaired? And take me for instance, I need to be properly performing where I'm a member. I need to do my job. All right. Spreading. Expansion. Watch it. Make an increase of the body. Edification unto the edifying of itself in love. Now watch this. In the measure of every part. Let me go back to that. Every part. Wait a minute. The human body is made up of different systems. I don't know exactly how many, but I do know we have a skeleton system. We got a urinary system, reproductive system. We got a digestive system. We got a nervous system. We got bone. All these systems. Each one of them serves a purpose. Listen to it. Look at the nervous system. The body is so designed where I can get two glasses of water and I can take this hand, put one finger in one glass of cold water and one glass of hot water. Do you know that each one of them will send signals to my ear, so one is hot and one is cold? That's organization. God designed that. Now, God has got a plan for a well-working church. And it's recorded in this book. And you just can't up and do like you want to do. And I think leadership in the church need to know this. Well, I'm spending a lot of time on that. But everybody has something to do, watch it, in the church. Now, we talked about the scripture, the Savior, the saved, supplying, suitable, and spreading, right? Listen to this. Paul said in Ephesians 5:8, watch it. Let's turn and look at it. Ephesians 5, verse number 8. Sometimes you can't call the scripture up. That's why I leave the Bible up here so we can read it. Ephesians 5, verse number 8, it says, "For ye were sometime darkness, but now are ye light in the Lord. Walk as children of light." Look at that. And it's our job now, like the Apostle Paul was, recorded in Acts 26:18. It said that you go to the Gentiles, watch it, and turn them from darkness to light, from the power of Satan unto God, so they can have remission of sin. That's our job. And when the Church of Christ, watch it, forget that and get unfocused. And a lot of time we'll focus on a lot of stuff. That's good. But we're unfocused on the main job of the church. And let me point this out. There's singing, praying, preaching, Lord's Supper, giving. Five acts of worship. And we know it upside out, upside down. We know how to worship. Now, when we come to the assembly to worship, we got everything together. Now, but when we leave, how close are we as members of the body? Are we living the Christian life everywhere we go? Well, the world is watching us. You got it? Now, let's do this. How does one become a member of the body of Christ? We find the record of these folks at Ephesus in Acts 19. Acts 19, 1 through 5. Paul interrogated him about, have you received the Holy Ghost since you believe? They said, we never heard of the Holy Ghost. Now, Paul said, what then were you baptized? They said, John
John, they received John's baptism. Well, Jesus, Paul taught them the truth about Christ, and when they heard this, they were baptized again, right? So guess what they did? They heard the gospel and they believed it. Ephesians 1:13. Repented of sins. Got it? Acts 17:30. Confess Christ, Romans 10:9-10, baptized in water for the remission of sin. They added to the church. Listen to me. Listen to me carefully. Now they're in the church. Listen, that same Paul started that church down in Ephesus. We have a record of it at Acts 19:1-6-7. By 12 men. You got it? Then Paul wrote a letter back to that church at Ephesus. You got it? And he told them what they did to be saved. And he told them that they were saved by grace. Now watch this now. Are you listening? Then Paul, watch it, summoned the elders at the church at Ephesus. Acts 20:28-32. Are you listening to me? Now, you got it? Paul established that church. Then, he talked about the elders at that church. Then he sent an evangelist down there. Got it? Listen to me. And then there was an epistle written to the church, Revelation chapter 2. Are you listening to me? You follow me? Now, here's a church apparently fully scripture organized. Look, you got an evangelist, the preacher, elders, pastor, and you got bishops and deacons, and this word deacon here comes from a word that means servant, so they are special servants. Are you listening? In the local church. Now, what is the purpose? Why is it that God wants evangelists, elders, and deacons in the local church? Why? To say you got a position? No. These are particular positions that, watch it, carry the idea of a work. Now, brethren, worship is not work. Oh, no. I don't know where we learned the idea. As long as I worship, I'm all, no, no, no. Work is different. Now watch this. Evangelists are to preach. Take heed therefore to yourself and to the doctrine. Continue in them, for in doing this thou shalt both save thyself and them that hear thee. Elders, take heed to thyself and to the flock. All right. Why do you have evangelists and elders in a local church? To equip and encourage the saints for what? Work. Let me do it again. Work. What is the job of this leadership is to teach these members to work. The big three. There it is. The big three. Look at it. Broadcasting, that's evangelism, that's seeking and saving the law. Building up, that's edification. Building up the saints, right? Benevolence, encouragement for saints and sinners. Now let me ask a question to you members of the body of Christ, you elders and you preachers, all of you, every one of you, listen. Where are you working? Now, when you see a congregation feuding, fussing and fighting, and splitting, I'll guarantee you, they're not splitting over evangelism. They're not splitting over edification or benevolence. They are splitting over, watch it, stuff that's personal. Evangelists and elders can't get along. Deacons can't get along. And by the way, evangelist has got his work from God, elders got their work from God, deacons got their work from God, and all the members. And the elders, evangelists and elders, watch it, are to watch, encourage, equip these members to do the work. Let me bring a name up. I don't usually bring this name up, but I will. There's a brother in the church by the name of Brother Timothy Wills. I learned a lot of this from him. Thank God for Timothy Wills. Listen to me carefully.
Listen to me. Why in the world are we not spreading the gospel? A lectureship is fine. We spend a lot of money on it. I'm not against lectureship. But what about going to the world? Brethren, do you know how many people in the world, members of the Church of Christ, need to be trained to do this work? Oh, boy, this is good, isn't it? I remember as a boy in Shelby County, Tennessee, my granddaddy was an old man, had cotton, and he would get everything set up. You got it? We didn't know everything, but what? Guess what he did? You know who's going to pick that cotton? Do you think my granddaddy, as an old man, had these boys here, 12, 13, 14 years old, running around playing, and all that cotton needed to be picked? No. You know what he did? He equipped the boys and the girls so we could go out and do the work. Are you listening? Evangelist elders need to supervise and instruct these members how to work. Now, the big three, where are you working? I'm asking you as a member of the church, where are you working? You all demand your leadership. Watch it. You need to train us to do evangelism, edification, not benevolence. Everybody needs to have something to do. Can you imagine going to Walmart and ask a person, what do you do? Oh, I don't do nothing. I just come to work. Well, that's where it is in Churches of Christ. Folk just come to church. You ask them, why are they working? Well, I come to worship. You working? Listen here, if you think one time, the Bible says in Ephesians 2 and verse number 8, for by grace are you saved, through faith, and that's not yourself, it's the gift of God, not of works, lest any man should boast. Verse 10 says, for we are his workmanship, created in Christ Jesus unto every good work. Now, what good work do you think he's talking about? Selling a hot dog? Are going to a game, the good work, watch it, evangelism, edification, and benevolence. What else? People are lost. That's why they have this TV program. I can't do it by myself. We got a lot of members of the Church of Christ not doing anything but stirring up trouble. And I know I'm rubbing some of you the wrong way. But somebody needs to tell you, you're not going to heaven either. Oh, no, not in heaven. And you elders in churches, are you training your members to do this? Let me bring Brother Wilkes' name up again. Tim Wilkes and Fisher Men. I think I had him one or two times. Listen here, it's good to learn how to go out and become fishers of men. Jesus said in Mark 1:17, follow me and I will make you to become fishers of men. Now, why is it we not converting folks? I'll tell you why. Right here, the problem. Right here. In-house stuff is all right. But if we're not teaching people to go in all the world, there's something wrong with us. It's time for me to quit. I hope I could go longer. Bless your heart. Thank you.

For generations, Mediterranean sailors passed tales of terrible storms on the sea. Experienced mariners respected the seasons and watched the skies and responded to crises. Their lives depended on it. When God hurled a storm at a ship bound for Tarshish in Jonah 1, the captain and the crew, it says, were afraid and each cried out to his God, Jonah 1:5. They even practiced evasive maneuvers, trying to reach the nearest shore. When the sailors learned of Jonah's rebellion, they became exceedingly afraid, Jonah 1 verse 10, because Jonah was running from his God. Then they hurled Jonah overboard, and the storm ceased, and their fear became even more intense and refined. What began as respect for the ways of the sea finally turned into a deep-seated fear of Yahweh, Jonah 1:16. His power and grace drove them to worship. Like those ancient mariners, our hearts ought to grow from a fear of life's storms to an intense reverence for Yahweh. He is still the God of power and grace.

0: blessed assurance.
1: Hi, welcome to Expositions. I'm Kevin Rhodes. You know, fellowship has become such a hot topic over the years that much has been said and preached about it. We hear talk of open fellowship among some people and closed fellowship among others. People talk about big F fellowship and little F fellowship, and really, I don't think they even know what they're talking about. Some people even talk about, use the term, our fellowship. In the church, we generally talk about withdrawing fellowship from individuals, much as if it's akin to cutting off diplomatic ties with North Korea. But all of these things indicate that we often act in regard to fellowship without taking the time to try to understand fellowship. The word generally translated fellowship means the state of having things in common, koinonia. The fellowship debate, therefore, should center on what and how much we need to have in common. The Apostle John addressed the subject of fellowship rather directly in his first epistle. But rather than drawing up a list of fellowship issues, the Apostle wrote about the principles, the foundations of fellowship. To the Apostle, fellowship is not only a doctrinal question, but it's also an ethical matter. It affects everything, including life. Fellowship results from having the same moral character that produces like moral behavior due to following the same ethical system, with the result that we enjoy common benefits and we feel a common bond. As with most things, the order I just mentioned is very important. When we turn over to 1 John chapter 1 and see verse 5 through verse 10, the entire passage centers on fellowship. And we begin by noticing this from verse 5. Fellowship depends upon accepting the divine standard. Notice what he says. This is the message which we have heard from him and declare to you, that God is light, and in him is no darkness at all. When it says that God is light, that is an expression really going back to creation, if you will, of understanding the expression of goodness and truth. In John 12, verse 48, Jesus showed how this was put into words when he said, "He that rejecteth me and receiveth not my words hath one to judge him. The word that I have spoken, the same shall judge him in that last day." There is a divine standard upon which fellowship is based, and therefore it depends. God's own character is that standard. When he says God is light, he is setting himself up as being, here is what our standard is of right, of good, of what is proper and acceptable. Light versus darkness, right versus wrong, God is the standard. "Be ye therefore holy, because I am holy, saith the Lord." 1 Peter 1, verse 16. And so light is this metaphor for truth is being expressed. And that's why we see it in understanding truth. In John chapter 1, verses 4 through 9, and in John chapter 3, 18 through 21, John used light and dark in a similar way, in talking first of all about Jesus in John 1, and then understanding light as being what is right in John 3. God then is truth in action, not just truth in theory. The idea of light is there's beneficial aspects to it. It's doing something that reaches out and has an effect. Truth then in God's eyes, when we need to understand this, it's not just something I understand, but something I must do. When it says that God is light and in him is no darkness, it's about character. But character of God that is expressed in reality. In James chapter 1, verse 13, it says, "Let no man say when he is tempted, I am tempted of God, for God is not tempted of evil, neither tempteth he any man." When we understand God cannot be tempted, it's because he's light. He is so far removed from darkness that it cannot in any way influence the fact that there is light. Darkness does not enter a room and take over light. Light enters a dark room and takes over the darkness. God's word then reveals God's truth based upon his own character. John 17, verse 17. Sanctify them through thy truth. Thy word is truth. So God is the light. He expresses that light in truth, and he does that in his word. God's standard then is revealed in the gospel. Ye shall know the truth, and the truth shall make you free. John 8, verse 32, Jesus promised. In Romans chapter 1, 16 and 17, it says, for I'm not ashamed of the gospel of Christ, for it is the power of God unto salvation to everyone that believeth, to the Jew first and also to the Greek. For therein is the righteousness of God revealed from faith to faith, as it is written, the just shall live by faith. The apostles took what Jesus taught, and that was what the gospel is as you look at that first chapter in Acts. The gospel, therefore, is God's message, not man's. It's not the church's message, it's God's. All scripture is given by inspiration of God and is profitable for doctrine, for reproof, for correction, for instruction in righteousness, that the man of God may be perfect, thoroughly furnished unto every good work. This is the message that came from God, not from any man. Gnostic teaching was not that. Tradition is not that, as Matthew chapter 15, verse 9 makes clear. Jesus talking to the Jews who had failed to make that distinction. In vain do they worship me, teaching doctrines the commandments of men. And therefore, any compromise when we take something that starts in Scripture and then pervert it a little bit, that isn't truth. Galatians chapter 1, 6 through 9, Paul is talking about this very problem when he says, I marvel that you're so soon removed from him that called you into the grace of Christ unto another gospel, which is not another. But there be some that would among you that would pervert the gospel of Christ. But though we or an angel from heaven preach any other gospel unto you than that which we preach unto you, let him be accursed. As we said before, so say I now again, let any man if any man preach any other gospel unto you than that which you received, let him be accursed. It's got to be the same standard, and that standard is God's standard. God has provided all the information we need, all things that pertain to life and godliness, 2 Peter chapter 1, verse 3 says. But we have to act on it. God expressed truth. We expressed truth by obeying truth. Be ye doers of the word and not hearers only, deceiving your own selves, James 1 verse 22 says. God's standard then, because God is absolute, then his standard is absolute. I am the Lord, I change not, Malachi chapter 3 verse 6 says. That means also it is complete. It covers every situation because God is infinite. And that's why 1 Corinthians chapter 10, verse 13 can clearly say that there is no temptation taking you but such as common to man. But God is faithful, who will not suffer you to be tempted above that which is able, but will with the temptation also make a way to escape that you may be able to bear it. Gnostic teaching about God implies that God, or technically various emanations of God, made compromises in order to create man and become man. And that's nonsense, as John 1, verse 14 points out. Our fellowship with God, therefore, depends upon how well we understand and accept the facts of the gospel. God's character is not the problem. Ours is. All men have sinned and come short of the glory of God, Romans 3, verse 23. Only what God says is going to help us come out of that situation. That's why Romans 10, verse 17 says that so that faith comes by hearing and hearing by the word of God. A life of sin and a relationship with God are completely incompatible because there is no darkness in him. Therefore, we must make a choice between the two, as Joshua 24, verse 15 shows us. There can be no fellowship with God until we resolve these issues. That's a foundation for fellowship. Second of all, in verses 6 through 7, we find that fellowship depends, then, upon making changes in our behaviors. So many people somehow think God is supposed to change and accommodate them, their opinions, their likes, their preferences. And the opposite's the case. We ought to be accommodating everything that God says, changing to match him and to be more like him. Notice the text. If we say that we have fellowship with him and walk in darkness, we lie and do not practice the truth. But if we walk in the light as he is in the light, we have fellowship with one another, and the blood of Jesus Christ, his son, cleanses us from all sin. In 1 Thessalonians chapter 1, verses 8 through 10, we find an instance of these Christians. They'd become Christians and described them in the middle of that passage, verse 9, is that they turned to God from idols to serve the living and true God. They had to make changes in behavior in order to be right with God, to come over to God's side and to serve him, leaving other things behind. Why? Because that's what God's character demands for fellowship. God's character makes him unapproachable in any way but on his own terms. And his terms are based on his character, his holiness. In Acts chapter 4, verse 12, there the apostles then responding to the Sanhedrin said, "There is no other name under heaven given among men whereby we must be saved." The name of Jesus is the only one that can save. Why? Because his is the only path and the only means back to God. If we're going to have fellowship with God, it must be through Jesus, and it must be based upon the terms that God himself has laid out. To have fellowship with God, then, we must truly and fully repent. We have to respond based upon what he says in his word and change whatever is required by that. You think about what he told us here. If we're walking in darkness, we're lying and doing not practicing the truth. He said we're not in fellowship. And if we want fellowship, then the lying and the darkness are what have to change. In Acts 17, verse 30, it says, "The times of this ignorance God winked at, but now commandeth all men everywhere to repent." It takes more than a claim of fellowship to have fellowship. You can't just say, "Oh yeah, I'm in a good place with God." You cannot say, "Oh yeah, I asked Jesus into my heart." The question is not whether or not you claim to have fellowship with God, but whether or not God will say he has fellowship with you. In 1 John 3 and verse 18, it says, "My brethren," he says, "let us love neither in word or in tongue, but in deed and in truth." There has to be an underlying reality based upon truth, behavior, action, and our own hearts and motivation all coming together to make fellowship real. The word "do," then, practice, denotes a significant change in our way of life. We are to make something new out of ourselves and become new creatures, 2 Corinthians chapter 5, verse 17 says. To have fellowship with God, we must positively express in the way we live what he has expressed through his word. When he has put down and he said, "Here's how you are to live," then that's how we need to live. If we walk in the light as he is in the light. When you're going to walk in the light, James chapter 1, verse 18, we cannot just do things on our own, but rather that is how we are begotten of the truth. And you come down to verse 21 of James 1, "Wherefore, laying aside all filthiness and superfluity of naughtiness, receive with meekness the engrafted word, which is able to save your souls." That entire passage emphasizes going back to his word, doing things as he says, and this, by changing our hearts and changing our behavior, places us in the light. And being in the light places us with God. You cannot eliminate darkness without introducing light. Now think about that. In Matthew chapter 5, 14 through 16, in the Sermon on the Mount, Jesus used light in our lives as an illustration too. "You're the light of the world. A city that is set on a hill cannot be hid. Neither the men light a candle and put it under a bushel, but upon a candlestick, that it might give light unto all that are in the house. Let your light so shine before men that they may see your good works and glorify your Father which is in heaven." Notice he made the same connection in that passage. Showing light is doing good works. It's taking what God says and put it into action. That's obedience. That's why Philippians chapter 2 and verse 15 and following, we have a responsibility to be the lights in this dark, perverse generation. God's character and his actions, they form the model for our character and actions. Didn't we notice this? When we walk in the light, it is to be as he is in the light. In Matthew 5, verse 48, Jesus closed that first major section of the Sermon on the Mount by saying, "Be ye therefore perfect, even as your Father in heaven is perfect." God is the standard for everything we do, for how we live, for how we interact, and therefore, when we consider what he says in his word, he's laid out, here's who I am, here is how I am, and therefore, this is who you should become and what you should do. This is what it takes to have fellowship. Fellowship with God is then the basis of having fellowship with one another. When you look again at the text that we have fellowship with one another, it's both true of I can have fellowship with God, but because I have fellowship with God, if you have fellowship with God, then we together have fellowship. We're brought together and united in this. In Acts chapter 2, verse 47, we find how this is done, and it's done within the body of Christ, the church. Praising God and having favor with all the people, and the Lord added to the church daily those who are being saved. Our fellowship with God is what forms the foundation for what we need to have in common. Spiritual things. You drop back just one verse to verse 46 and what the people there were doing in the early church. It was spiritual. And spiritual things, doing things that you find in God's word, living in a manner consistent with God's word, this is what brings us together. This is what fellowship is about. What we need in common at the very beginning then is the blood of Christ. Not just that he offered it, but in whom we have redemption through his blood, the forgiveness of sins, Ephesians 1 verse 7. It needs to be that we have taken

And the life which I now live in the flesh, I live with the faith of the Son of God who loved me and gave himself for me. My friends, we cannot just hand out fellowship. It either exists or it does not. Our fellowship with God must always then come first. But seek ye first the kingdom of God and his righteousness, and all these things shall be added unto you. When you look again and consider what he is pointing out, the blood of Jesus Christ, his Son, cleanses us from all sin. That is key in that we have a responsibility to keep our lives pure from sin, clean, and seek to be forgiven in an ongoing way, not trying to take advantage of the blood of Christ, but living in a way that appreciates it. And that is key to have fellowship. When we who have fellowship with God through obedience to his will then act in concert with God's will, then we can enjoy fellowship with others who are doing the same, the communion we think about and see in 1 Corinthians 10, verse 16. When an individual or a congregation is involved in something that is not in the light, then we should not participate, because we do not want to have that in common with them. That's why Ephesians chapter 5, verse 11 says, "Have no fellowship with the unfruitful works of darkness, but rather reprove them." We should stand against things that are wrong and uphold the things that are right. This is part of what it takes to be in fellowship with God. And now thirdly, we look at verses 8 through 10. Because fellowship depends upon forgiveness granted. It takes that looking toward forgiveness, but we need to appreciate it. We read in our text, "If we say that we have no sin, we deceive ourselves, and the truth is not in us. If we confess our sins, he is faithful and just to forgive us our sins and to cleanse us from all unrighteousness. If we say that we have not sinned, we make him a liar, and his word is not in us." This is in the context of all people, Christians, who have already obeyed the gospel and therefore been baptized for the remission of sins. But the need to walk in the light, to stay there, remains, and that's why we need to consistently seek God's forgiveness. Since God's character is the standard of fellowship, then we must be forgiven of our sins if we are to be accepted into his fellowship. That's why in Acts 2, verse 38, Peter said, "Repent and be baptized, every one of you, in the name of Jesus Christ for the remission of your sins." He wanted them to have fellowship with God, but that required having their sins forgiven. And the same is true after we become Christians. We cannot then have fellowship with God when we remain in denial of our situation if we as Christians act as if the sin is not a problem still, that we when we have done something wrong, we're not appreciating what really Jesus did, and we're not appreciating the death and the salvation he brought, Romans chapter 10, 9 and 10. When this happens, we see some act as if their sin does not affect their relationship with God. We go back to verse 6 and think about it. "If we say that we have fellowship with him and walk in darkness, we lie and do not practice the truth." Isaiah 59, verse 2 says that our sins, our iniquities, separate us from God. You know, some act also as if what they do is not really wrong. Or at least, you know, it's not that wrong. You may have heard that. Well, that's what he's saying here in verse 8. Notice why he words this. "If we say that we have no sin, we deceive ourselves and the truth is not in us." We have to deal with that reality and come fully to appreciate that there is sin and it has to be addressed. You can't just overlook it. You cannot say that's a small issue. Anything, the smallest sin is a big issue, friends. Because 1 John 3, verse 4 says that it's a transgression of the law. We're disobeying God. We're putting ourselves outside of light. That's serious business. And then the third way in which he describes this is found in verse 10. Which he says, "If we say that we have not sinned, we make him a liar, and his word is not in us." Some act as if they were above sinning. And that is, well, maybe you have trouble with that, but I no longer do. And I've actually known people who acted that way. 1 Corinthians chapter 10, verse 12 warns, "Wherefore, if any man think of he standeth, take heed lest he fall." They're acting as if they've reached some pinnacle of maturity in Christianity where they no longer or even have to worry about sinning.

0: That is arrogance gone mad. And so in each one of these situations, he's dealing with someone, some type of person, and remember the Gnostics in particular were in view, as if sin did not affect their relationship with God, and that was in some ways part and parcel of the Gnostic belief. There are some people who act as if they're not going to suffer any consequences. That's also verse 10. That from the nature of the verb here, that we have not sinned, that, well, we've sinned, but there aren't going to be consequences that follow. That's denying 2 Thessalonians 1, 7 through 9. When he says there that there are serious consequences to not obeying God, that is going to be eternal destruction. The change, if you look at verse 8 of what he said, and the truth is not in us, and then down in verse 10, that we make him a liar and his word is not in us, those are important changes, because it likely refers to things that God has said and that we've not yet really appreciated and been realized. That we look around and you think in 2 Peter chapter 3 verses 1 through 8, there was a whole group of people who acted like because Christ hadn't come back yet, that he never would. Well, God's promises are going to come true. What God says is going to happen. And that's true positively. It's true for people negatively if they ignore his will. All of these attitudes will keep us from having fellowship with God for this simple reason. Our arrogance will keep us from seeking the forgiveness we need. And we have to humble ourselves and be ready always to realize we have a deep need. And our greatest need is to be right with God, and we have to humble ourselves and let go of our sin and do whatever it takes to get right again with him. But we can only have fellowship with God by acknowledging our situation and seeking forgiveness in accordance with his will. And that's what verse 9 points out. Notice our text. If we confess our sins, he is faithful and just to forgive us our sins and to cleanse us from all unrighteousness. We need to acknowledge that God is right about sin. He's right about our sins. And thirdly, he's right to be offended by our sins. It's an understanding from God's point of view that we have to accept if we're ever going to get it right. This is the only way confession has any real meaning to it. That we are to confess our sins one to another, James 5 or 16. But, you know, confession doesn't begin with if. It's an acknowledgement that we've done something that God didn't want us to do and that we have then placed ourselves and our souls in jeopardy. Therefore, fellowship with God once again depends upon his character. That is, that he's willing to forgive. And that's the beauty of 2 Peter 3 verse 9. It talks about he is long-suffering to usward. God can be trusted always to act in accordance with his character and to keep his promises. God will always do the right thing for man. God wants to send our sin away, and isn't that a beautiful thought? God wants to clean the slate and free us from our guilt. But we have to begin by acknowledging that we're guilty and doing things that he has said to come back to him. We can easily get caught up in all the fellowship talk and forget to get caught up in the fellowship walk. God's character is the basis for fellowship. Our behavior is the variable of fellowship. The company of our fellow forgiven in the church is the benefit of fellowship. To have fellowship, we do not try to change God or to change God's mind. Instead, we must allow God through his word to change us. We have to look at what he says, what his word requires. When he points out that we're wrong, that we admit it to everyone. We grow. We leave past sins behind. We learn. We may learn of things that we didn't realize were wrong, and we say, I want to get it right. We have to love fellowship with God so much that we'll do whatever God says on his terms to be right once more with him. That should have had to have been true originally to become a Christian, which is why the requirement of immersion for forgiveness is there, of acknowledging our need. That attitude should never change for us. Therefore, by accepting and obeying His will, we can be forgiven from our sins so that fellowship might be restored with God, and so we might have a real basis upon which to therefore enjoy fellowship with men. Oh, when you think about all that God had to do to make this fellowship possible by sending Jesus to die for us, all the suffering He went through, and then to understand He did that because He wants to have fellowship with you. My friends, don't take it for granted. Make the most of it.
1: And now, admonition. 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
2: How's your confidence that God is working in you and doing what He wants with your life? Paul was confident about a church in the first century that exact thing was happening. In Philippians chapter 1, verse 6, he says, "Being confident of this very thing, that He who has begun a good work in you will complete it until the day of Jesus Christ." Paul says about the church, the Christians in Philippi, "I am confident that God is going to work through you to accomplish His will." Now, here's the question. Are you submitting to God's will? If you're a Christian, are you participating in the work of Christ? Think about that as you go through today.
1: For more from the Collierville Church of Christ, visit colliervillecoc.org.

0: Thank you for tuning in to Bible, the Bible, and more Bible. My name is Key Ford. I'm the minister at the Auburn Hills Church of Christ in Woodbury, Tennessee. I look at it as time continues to go past, and the longer we have on this earth, and as we continue to get older, people who are younger than us will also get older in the same sense. If we look at a child who is 16 months old, and then next year that child is still the same age, we know that there is a problem. We know that growth is not happening. I want us to focus today solely on the generations that will come behind us, because we have to get the generations prepared because of this spiritual warfare that continues to be raised upon Christians as we continue to look at life and see how life is so dear and near, and so, and we see so many people who pass on not knowing the truth. You know what? I would hate to fail as a parent and not teach my child about God and giving them faith and hope to have their faith built upon. So there's a phrase that's very scary that we read in Exodus chapter 1 and verse 8. We see these words: "Now there arose up a new king over Egypt who knew not Joseph." Friends, just and because that king didn't know Joseph, guess who that king did not know? That king did not know God. That king did not know that Joseph was the one who did all that he could do, all that God would allow him to do to help preserve life. Joseph was one who was sold into slavery. He was put in Potiphar's house, then later moved to the jail, and then also became Pharaoh's right-hand man in order for him to save a generation. You and I have to do all that we can today to help better serve this generation that we are in, and also prepare the generation that's coming behind us. Because you think about the way that the world is going today, our children have so much more to look at. They have so many other things to look at that will take their minds off of God. I know so often we quote the verse in 1 Timothy about if any man provides not for his own, he's worse than an infidel. But I don't want you to just focus on the physical providing of the financial side. If we as parents and as grandparents and as friends and neighbors and as Christians in general fail to prepare our children and those who we come in contact with, we have failed them miserably. If we can give them everything else, every material thing in this world, but not give them God, we have failed as a generation. So I want us to focus on how can we prepare for the next generation. We look at many congregations that have been going on for years and years. And what is the thing that keeps the congregations going for years and years? What is it that keeps Christians rooted and grounded in truth? It is that gospel message. It is that old time gospel message. As the song we often hear many congregations sing, "Give me that old time gospel. It's good enough for me." You know what? It's the gospel message that's going to continue to sustain the church. It started the church, and it's going to keep the church going forward. You think about what Paul stated. Paul said, "For I'm not ashamed of the gospel of Christ, for it is the power of God unto salvation to everyone that believeth, to the Jew first and also to the Greek." Romans 1 and verse 16. So it's the gospel message. It's the word of God that's going to get the generation motivated, that's going to get the keep the generation grounded and rooted, and is going to put the generation on the right path. So if you and I fail to preach and teach the gospel, if we fail to tell our children what they need, if we give them everything else, if we tell them our feelings and our emotions, we think about Jeremiah 10:23, "Is not a man that walketh to guide his own steps or direct his own steps." It is the gospel message that we have to impress upon our children at an early age. I think about my daughter. When she was 2 years old, my daughter was able to say all the books of the Bible at the age of two. You know what? There are some adults who, when you say turn to the book of Habakkuk, they don't know where that is. It's because we're not diving deep enough into our Bibles. We're not studying like we should. We're not trying to get ourselves prepared, as well as the youth that are coming up behind us. So I want to give us some pointers as we continue to go out through this lesson of how we can prepare the generation. And again, it starts with that gospel message. We have to teach them the word of God. There's not a need for a creed book. There's not a need for feelings. There's not a need for any other substitution. Notice what the Bible says the word of God is. Hebrews chapter 4 and verse 12 lets us know that the word of God is quick. It's powerful. It's active. It's alive. And it's sharper than any two-edged sword. It'll cut you going. It'll cut you coming back. You have to be careful how you use God's word, because God's word is all sufficient. It is that sword. The word, Luke chapter 8 and verse 11, lets us know that the seed which we plant is the word of God. So we have to be mindful of, if we're going to restore the generation and keep the generation going, we have to make sure that we press upon them that word. Again, notice what Paul states. Paul states in 2 Timothy chapter 3, beginning at verse number 16. He says that all scripture is given by inspiration of God, and it's profitable for doctrine, for reproof, for correction, for instruction in righteousness, that the man of God may be perfect or complete, thoroughly furnished unto every good work. 2 Timothy 3, verses 16 and 17. So it is that word that is going to help the generation. You know, when we look at how God's people were throughout the generations and how God's people continue to show themselves in front of God, you know, we can see how when Moses was one who was over God's people, Moses, who was commanded to go to Pharaoh and tell God to let my people go. Exodus chapter 3. And then we see when Moses asked God, well, God, who shall I say will send me? Who has sent me? And he says that I am. And then Moses begins to make excuse after excuse. And then in chapter 4 in the book of Exodus, we see that Moses says, well, God, I'm of slow tongue. I can't speak perfectly. And so he sends Aaron. And so now Moses gets a chance to be with this generation of people. And what do we notice about this generation? This generation begins to complain after they have been delivered out of Egypt, after they have been taken out of bondage. This generation looks now at Moses in Numbers chapter 11 and says, well, Moses, you've brought us out here in the wilderness to let us die, to let us just rot. You know, it would have been better if you left us in Egypt where we had the melons and the leeks. But you know what? They were also getting beat. They were complaining. We are dealing with a generation right now that seems to be, or feels like, they are entitled. They have to complain and whine and moan. But still, again, we have to show them from the word of God what the word of God says about that attitude. You know, these things that we read about in the Old Testament, again, they were written for our learning. Romans 15 and verse number 4. So I can learn how the generation back then, or the generations back then, were acting. And guess what? That should prompt me to want to change the way if the generation is going wrong. I'm always mindful of the examples that we see, because history seems to keep repeating itself. We see that people continue to get so comfortable, people complain, and then they forget about the word of God. And then they start operating off feelings. And if you have a generation that continues to operate that way and not according to the way that God is said to operate, it won't take long for that generation to fall into apostasy. It is my hope and it's my prayer that you and I take a careful look at the scriptures, that we study and see what we're supposed to do. God's word is not subjective to how we feel. It's objective. It's based off what he has said. Sanctify them me through thy truth. Thy word is truth. John 17, 17. So if we want to help this generation, and if we want to leave something for the generations to come after us, it starts with making sure our foundation is on the word of God, to make sure that our hope is built on nothing less than what thus said the Lord. We have to make sure that we have that mindset. We have the mindset of those who were in Nehemiah's days, who said they had the mindset to work. That has to be you and I. And as we go into our next point, it's going to take workers to help sustain a generation, to keep a generation going after this generation is over. You know what? Work is not a bad thing. There are some people who look at work and say, well, what do I have to do with this? Why do I have to work? You know what? Work is something that was ordained by God. Genesis chapter 2, beginning at verse number 15. What was Adam's job? Adam had the job to tend to the garden. He had to make sure everything was looking good. He had the job to name the animals. Adam was a worker. We see how Adam did. You and I cannot put off the job that we've been given for spreading the gospel of Christ. We think about the words, go ye into all the world and preach the gospel to every creature. So that means I am to work. I have to be active. I have to take action. You and I as Christians, we have to make sure that we are not just reactive, but that we are proactive in our approach in order to help save the generation and keep the generation going. Because so many times we will act when we are prompt to act. But what about looking at the things that are going to happen beforehand, of kind of looking out and saying, well, if I don't do this, this is going to happen. Again, we see how this is all running together. The word of God should make me be proactive when I realize the case of those whose future is at stake. When I realize the mindset and the situation that many people are placed in, those who have not obeyed the gospel, and I know the call has been given to me, go ye again and preach the gospel to every creature. Mark 16 and verse 15. We think about the words of Jesus. It is a commandment from Jesus. Jesus spake unto them, saying, all power is given unto me in heaven and in earth. Go ye therefore and teach all nations, not some nations, but all nations, baptizing them in the name of the Father and of the Son and of the Holy Ghost, teaching them to observe whatsoever I have commanded you. And lo, I'm with you always, even unto the end. Matthew chapter 28, verses 18 through 20. We think about the commandment. We have to work. If a place stops working, it'll eventually shut down. I always ask myself, if you are not a Christian, you know what? You need to hear these words. You need to make sure that you are in the right church, because there's only one church. And when you work, you're going to help bring people into that one church, not a man-made organization, not some type of feel-good religion. But if one works and help bring souls to God's kingdom, to the kingdom of Christ, which Christ established, Matthew chapter 16 and verse 18, where he stated, upon this rock, I'll build my church, one church, singular in nature. And he said, the gates of hell shall not prevail against it. So we have to make sure that we work, go out and spread that gospel message to help bring people into the fold. That's what we're commanded to do. We think about Jesus himself, who's our example, 1 Peter chapter 2, who's our hupogrammos, our example. We are to follow after what he has done, and he came to seek and save the lost. Friends, you and I have work to do. We cannot sit on our hands. We cannot sit in the comforts of our church buildings and say, well, at least I show up to church and I'm doing my part. No, no, no. We have to do more than that. You and I have to work. You know what? It's the case that so many times that people have a church building religion. Well, what do you mean by that, Keith? There are so many people who have the mindset of, I'm just going to show up and I'm going to be here, and just my presence is going to help people grow and it's going to help people live a better life. No, we have to get out and go into these fields. The harvest truly is plenteous, but the laborers are few. The words of Jesus recorded in Matthew chapter 9, verses 36 and 37. You and I have to make sure that we work, because there's going to come a time where the night is going to come and where no man will work. I even can see an example of Christ as a young child. What was his mission? He said that I must be about my Father's business. He knew he had work to do. You and I should have that same mindset when it comes to preparing for what's going to be left behind. We can see I feel like we have the mindset, or we understand it when it comes to the material things, because we see so many people who say, well, you know what? When this CEO dies, guess what he does? He leaves it to his family. Then his kids start running the business, or his wife or somebody starts running the business, or it trickles down through the family. People create generational wealth. People do all of these things. But what about the souls of those who come after you and I? If we don't work, we will not leave anything for those who will come up behind us in the Lord's church. So we have to make sure that we hit the ground running, that we leave a positive influence of the church, that people see this and they want to be a part of what they see you and I do. It shocks me about this generation, of the direction that it's going. Because there seems to be a lot of negligence for God's word. People like to play church now. And people have the mindset that, well, God's grace is just going to forgive me and just going to wash everything away. So there's nothing I can do. I'm just imperfect. And there's all these different things going on. But if you and I continue to stand firm on God's word, if you and I continue to work, laboring for the kingdom, getting out there, hitting those fields, looking for those souls, because sometimes we get discouraged at that when people don't come in as fast as we want them to. Oh, well, nobody wants to hear the gospel. Woe is me. And we shake our heads and we say, well, we're done. But you know what? We can't quit. If you run into somebody who doesn't want the message, you shake the dust off your feet. We have to be a shining example to those who are coming up behind us. If we fail to lay or blaze the trail for them, what will happen? If we don't give them proper faith, what will happen? So we have to realize that the word of God is going to sustain us, and we have to work with this word. We have to work in the kingdom to show that it's important, because it's not just about you and I coming here on Sundays and Wednesdays to worship God or for a Bible class. Because if we think about the time that we put into our week for God, many of us have a Bible class on Sunday morning. We have worship service. Then we may have an evening service. Then a Wednesday night class, maybe 4 hours a week. Don't let just those 4 hours be the only time that your kids or those who are inside the congregation, the young people, don't let that be the only time that they see you work. Don't let just the time where they can see you visibly. They should be seeing you do Bible studies or taking the time out to do something for the nursing home or do something for the hospitals or whatever the case may be, so that they can look back in their minds at those times and say, well, you know what? I remember when Dad used to get us and we used to go to the hospital and visit people. You know what? Things like that help to build the generations up. It helps put those seeds in their minds early and maybe make them good workers one day. But again, it takes work. Where's our compassion for those who will come up behind us? Are we concerned about it? Or are we just going to be like old Hezekiah, who looked out and said, well, you know what? I've done all these things wrong. And I realized that, hey, there's a lot of problems, but guess what? I'm not going to have to deal with it. I'm going to be dead and gone. If we fail to work and stand on God's word, leading to our next point, it can put the church on the bad path. And when I say the bad path, I mean a path of going towards apostasy, a path where they're not workers who are working the way that they're supposed to. You know what? Every seed produces after its own kind. When God set things upon this earth, he made things that way. If you plant apples, guess what? You get an apple tree. If you plant lazy Christians, guess what you're going to get? You're going to get lazy Christians. You're not going to get people who are going to work. The laws of sowing and reaping are still here. Whatever we sow, that's what we're going to reap. And if we are not preparing the congregation, preparing our children, preparing them for what's going to arise in the future, they may do what they want to do and just go astray. You know what? I love the words of Paul in Acts 20 and verse 28. Paul said that he had not shunned to declare them unto them anything. He's letting them know that guess what? And when I depart, in my departure, they're going to be grievous wolves that are going to come from within. And guess what? From without. It's bad that the world attacks Christ and his church. It's bad that the world has a false ideal about religion. But what are we doing to help change those things? If we don't prepare the generation, they're going to go the way that they want to. And what does that lead to? That leads to a lot of churches that were once sound. When a man comes in and he starts preaching whatever he wants to, he makes up his own Bible and he makes up his own rules and start to misinterpret scriptures. And then guess what happens? People start following those things. And then those who were once sound in the faith, they'll start leaving. Apostasy is not something that happens overnight. It starts with a little leaven. And as the Bible says, a little leaven leavens the whole lump. 1 Corinthians chapter 5. We should do all that we can, because it is important to the world that Christ's church continues to stay. And it's very important to me, especially with the fact that I have children. I want to make sure that the Lord's church continues to to be vibrant, to be active where my children are worshiping at right now. You think about what Matthew chapter 5 and verse 16 says, or actually Matthew chapter 5 and verse 14 through 16 says that we are the light of the world. You know what? Nobody, no man puts a light under a bushel. The light is supposed to be out on a mantle so it can be vibrant and attract people. But when one is not continuing to walk in the light as he is in the light, and when one starts to follow their own doctrine, and one stops working and the church becomes a social club, guess what? The church will not stand long. There's a difference between growing and swelling. There are some congregations that say, yeah, we're growing because we, you know what, we may be off on doctrine, but guess what? People are here. There's a difference between growing and swelling. We should want congregations to grow. We should want our children to grow and be cultivated in a congregation where they get Bible and more Bible. They see people working. They see people loving and living the way that God has said for them to do. But it's only going to happen if you and I continue to be those who are going to pass the torch. Paul makes a statement to Timothy in 2 Timothy chapter 2 and beginning at verse number 1. These words that are penned by Paul, we should always keep these in mind. Thou therefore, my son, be strong in grace that is in Christ Jesus. And the things that thou hast heard of me among many witnesses, the same commit thou to faithful men who shall be able to teach others. That's the whole of the matter. If we want the congregation to continue to grow, if we want the generation to continue to be firm and stand strong on God's word, those same things that Paul had taught to Timothy, he would have to continue to teach those to other people, other faithful people who would have a respect for God's word, who would be workers and teach others, who would then do what? They would continue to teach others as well. Friends, that is the whole of you and I. If we want to make sure that we continue to sustain what we have right now and to continue even when we're gone, we have to develop faithful children. We have to develop faithful people who will be able to lead in the Lord's church. You know, I have 4 boys at this moment. And I think about it. I say, you know what? It would be great that if I could have one to be a preacher, one to be a deacon, one to be an elder. And, you know, but my main goal is to make sure that they are just faithful Christians at the end of the day. But boy, wouldn't it be great if they were able to fit a role in the Lord's church and be a benefit to a congregation somewhere. That's the mindset that you and I should have as we prepare and pave the way for those who will be coming behind us. This is not just something that is just left for the preachers. This is not just something that's left for the elders. It's not just left for the deacons. It takes the whole village, as they say, to raise children. And you and I have to come together as the Lord's people to make sure that the generations to come will still have something to come to. We have to make sure that the Lord's church is going to continue to be vibrant, to be active, fulfilling the mission in which we are supposed to fulfill. As I stated, it breaks my heart to see the way that this world is going now, because there's so much dealing with social media. There's so much dealing with feelings and emotionalism and different mindsets of children killing themselves because of things that are posted on social media because people say they don't like them. We see bullying and all of these things. But you and I have to make sure that we prepare our children. Get them ready for this world, because this world is going to throw everything at them. And if we fail to prepare them, we have ultimately failed God. We have failed horribly if we do not try. And I'm not guaranteed that just because we try that they're going to listen, but we have to at least give it an honest try to see if they will listen to us. Again, we can only plant the seed. We plant the seed and watch and see what happens. The generations to come, what will happen? Where will the church be in 20 years where you worship it? What about 30 years? Or even a near future if the Lord lingers? What about 10 years? Will the church continue to be there? Will it be vibrant? Will it be active? Will evangelism be going home? Will people know that the church is there in your local neighborhood or wherever you may worship it? There are many people who have the mindset of the old movie Field of Dreams. You know, when we build a building, guess what? They'll come. That's not what the word says. It says go, meaning we have to put action into it. We have to teach our children Deuteronomy chapter 6, verses 6 through 11. We teach these words diligently to our children, bind them on their hands and as frontless on their eyes about how they must be. This is not a mission that you and I can fail. If we fail, the generation may fail behind us. So I hope this has been very encouraging for all of us to take the time to take the time to realize what we're doing. Our actions right now matter. The way that we are working in the kingdom right now matters, especially to that person who sees you every Sunday, especially to that child you have in your home. If it's your child, your grandchild, your niece or your nephew or someone or a friend or whoever it may be, it matters. So go forward doing good, making sure that we walk circumspectly, redeeming the time, Ephesians chapter 5, and making sure that we are putting in to this Christian journey what we need to put into it so that we can help others see and want to desire those same things. As we always do on our program, we make sure that we extend the Lord's invitation just in case if there's someone who's watching and you may be concerned about the status of your soul and where your soul will spend eternity. Friends, if we have not obeyed the gospel of Christ, if there's someone who's watching and you may think you're saved, or if you have a mindset of not sure if you are saved, the Bible teaches us that we can know for sure if we are saved. John 5 and verse 14 says that we can know that we have salvation by the things that are written. God's word let us know how we should obtain salvation. One has to hear the word of God, according to Romans 10:17. Now, the faith cometh by hearing, and hearing by the word of God. I have to take in that word that I hear. Then I have to believe those words, according to John 8 and verse 24. Then I have to make sure that I repent of all sins. Now, repentance is a change of mind and a change of heart that leads to a change of action. I turn away from that thing and I walk away. I do a 180, not a 360. I leave those things behind, which would be detrimental to my soul. Luke 13:3 and verse 5, and then also Acts 17 and verse number 30. And then we also have to confess that Jesus Christ is the Son of God, according to Matthew 10 and verse 32. And then one has to be baptized for the remission of sin. There's always been water in the plan. Don't let anyone tell you any different. There are many people who say, well, what does water have to do with it? Well, would you mean to tell me if I go down and get dipped, what does that have to do with it? It's about your obedience to what God has said. You want to come in contact with the blood of Christ, it has to be done by being immersed in water. And then one must remain faithful even unto the point of death, Revelation chapter 2 and verse 10, to receive the crown of life. If there's any need that you have, feel free to contact us, stop by and visit us, and we thank you for your time.
1: In a land where we'll never grow.
2: One of the comments we receive from our viewers is that there's a lot of Bible in GBN programs. Well, that's the way we've designed it. And if you'd like a lot of Bible in a correspondence course, we have that for you as well, free of charge. Our mailing address is 8900 Germantown Road in Olive Branch, Mississippi, 38654. Or you can email us or give us a call. Just give us your name and address, and we'll get that course number one off to you.
3: The people continued listening to his sermon, and they interrupted Peter, and they said, "What shall we do?" Now, Peter has already said, whoever calls on the name of the Lord will be saved. In essence, they are saying, explain that. What do we need to do? In Acts 2:38, Peter says, let every one of you repent and be baptized in the name of Jesus Christ for the remission of sins. We need to let the Bible define its own terms. Mm-hmm. People hear the idea, whosoever shall call upon the name, that must mean prayer, call upon the name of the Lord. That's not the way the Bible defines it.
4: No, and if you think Acts 22:16, I just say, please, if you disagree with us, go study that verse. Paul's already prayed for 3 days, and yet Ananias says, arise, be baptized, and wash away your sins, calling on the name of the Lord. So Ananias gives us through the inspiration of the Holy Spirit, and Paul is speaking. He's saying, look, calling on the name of the Lord is not prayer, because he hasn't done it yet. Calling on the name of the Lord is arising and being baptized, and that's how you wash away your sins.
3: Absolutely.

Hello, and welcome to our study of 1 Corinthians. You know, the last time we were together, we were looking at the end of 1 Corinthians chapter 15. And the first thing that we really took a serious look at as we studied last week was the false teachers. Of course, Paul had already established they had plenty of witnesses to the resurrection, but the false teachers were saying there is no resurrection. Now, I'm not convinced they said that Christ was not raised, but they said there's no resurrection, which is just robbing the Christians of their hope. And so Paul countered them with the idea that you have a living hope. He'd already sustained that. He'd already put that there. He talked about how God was in fact the one that put Jesus in power, and that Jesus was going to rule until death was totally defeated, which means not that there is no resurrection, but instead that everyone will be raised. Well, that would naturally lead to questions. And one of the questions, and it may have been asked truthfully and with great sincerity, or it could have been asked with a bit of sarcasm. We don't really know. But the question is, what kind of body then? If we're going to be raised from the dead, what kind of body will we have? That body that goes in the earth, it just rots. Well, Paul says, look, every body is suited to its use. Every body is made by God and designed by God to be effective at whatever its work or purpose was when God made it. And he used multiple illustrations. He did talk about man, but he more so talked about the animals and the fish and the stars and the sun and the moon. Every one of those has a different body, but each body is made for a specific purpose. And in much the same way, when we are raised, we'll have a body suited to a specific purpose, and that purpose is to live eternally. That's the idea. And so he closed out that wonderful chapter reassuring them that they need to hold firm because they have confidence. Death is defeated. Hang on. The victory is ours through Jesus Christ. And knowing that, we need to work hard. Keep laboring for the Lord because he's resurrected and you will be too.

And so, starting chapter 16, Paul deals with some other matters that were very important before he closes out this epistle. There will ultimately be another epistle, and there will be a visit from Paul. That's all in the future. But for right now, there are things that need to be dealt with right now. And so Paul begins the chapter, "Now concerning the collection for the saints, as I've given order to the churches of Galatia, so you must do also." Now, it seems likely that this is the collection that's spoken of in the book of Romans. It's mentioned again in 2 Corinthians chapter 8 in particular, and also chapter 9. It's something that was talked about for a very significant reason. You see, these Christians, these Gentile Christians, had been dependent upon Jewish Christians to come to their faith. In other words, the Gentiles were lost until the Jews brought them the gospel. Now, many of those Jews in the area surrounding Jerusalem were going through a very difficult time, a time of famine, and the churches among the Gentiles basically were saying, well, they helped us spiritually. It's only right that we should help them physically. And so, in fact, the Corinthian church had just instantly said, we're going to give money for that. And Paul had used that as an example when he went out and talked to other churches. He'd say, you know, the Corinthians made a commitment right away. They were ready to give. They were ready to go with this. And he challenged others to do the same. And so the collection now, this taking into a treasury that ultimately is going to be delivered over to the saints in Judea, that the instructions about that are apparently common among the churches. What do they include? Listen to verse 2. On the first day of the week, let each one of you lay something aside, storing up as he may prosper, that there be no collections when I come. It is very significant and a very good translation that is found in the New International Version, when it says, on the first day of every week. Because the words that are used here mean exactly that. The first day of every week. I find it remarkable that people do not see the significance of the first day of every week. If I took a job and I said, well, when's payday? And you said, well, payday is Friday. I would expect it to be every Friday. Now, if you said it's the 1st and the 15th, I'd expect it to be every 1st and every 15th, not just the 1st of January and the 15th of December, for example. So when the Lord wants a contribution on the first day of the week, it is assumed and here clearly stated it will be every first day of the week. Similarly, when we partake of the Lord's Supper, it's not just any first day of the week or one specific first day of the week. It's every first day of the week. So what did they do? They were to lay by in store. We'd say lay by in treasury, lay by in a bank account so that the money would be ready to go when Paul comes back among them. And he says, as God prospers you. Giving is based on what one has, not on what he does not have. And Paul really makes that argument thoroughly in the second letter to the Corinthians. But here we need to realize it's as we are prospered. The fellow that makes only $100 a week surely is not expected to give as much as the fellow who makes $1,000 a week. That's just self-evident, and Paul makes that clear here. But notice we are to give as we are prospered. If I'm prospered $100, I ought to give on that basis. If I'm prospered $1,000, I ought to give on that basis. And on we could go. No matter what our earnings are, as God prospers us, we ought to give. In a trip I made to Malawi, Africa, I'll never forget seeing a collection plate as it finally was returned to the front of the building. And in the plate were two ears of corn. Well, you might say, well, that's strange. You know, why didn't they give money? Well, they may not have had any money, but they had a harvest of corn, and they were prospered, and they gave based on that prosperity. And that was appropriate, and that's all that Paul's talking about here. So
he goes ahead, verse 3, and when I come, whomever you approve by your letters, I will send to bear your gift to Jerusalem. Now, Paul wants to be sure that all the money's gathered up before he gets there. He doesn't want to delay while they run around and get the money from all the different families. No, no, no. Instead, he wants all the money to be together in one treasury so it's ready to go, and he wants them to have chosen the men that'll go with it and write the letters of commendation for those men so that they can safely and carefully deliver it over to the hands of the church in Judea. But then he goes on in verse 4, but if it is fitting that I go also, they will go with me. So Paul says, if it's appropriate that I go, maybe the contribution is excessively large and they need another man to help out, or maybe just because they say, well, you know, Paul knows more about those churches, let him go too. Whatever the case may be, Paul says, I'm ready to go. And we do know that in point of fact, this gift was delivered, and Paul went with the gift. We do know that. Why? We can only say it must have been fitting in their eyes. So he continues in verse 5. Now, I will come to you when I pass through Macedonia, for I am passing through Macedonia. And it may be that I will remain or even spend the winter with you, that you may send me on my journey wherever I go. Now, we're quickly going to see this, but Paul had originally basically committed to stop by on his way out and stop by again on his way in. As it turns out, he didn't get to do that. But he says, I am still committed to coming. I'm just going to come once. I may even spend the winter with you, maybe a long stay instead of a short stay as I journey onward. He's passing by as he comes from Macedonia. So then he goes ahead, verse 7. For I do not wish to see you now on the way, but I hope to stay a while with you if the Lord permits. Paul didn't just want a brief visit. Now, there were a couple of reasons he didn't want a brief visit. Right now might not have been the best time for Paul to visit. I mean, if they've not straightened everything out, and it's evident from reading the book, they have not. I mean, you think, go all the way back to the way we began. Chapter 1, they're divided off into camps. There are Paulites, and there are Peterites, and there are Apollosites, and there are Christites that are in this congregation of the Lord's people. They're all divided, all split into factions and groups. That's not right, and Paul made it clear it was not right. They had trouble with sin in the camp, and Paul dealt with that in chapter 5. They had trouble with taking their brethren to law, suing one another. That's chapter 6. They had questions about marriage that needed to be resolved. They had trouble with how they treated their brethren, particularly in reference to the eating of meats that had been sacrificed to idols and things on that order. He warned them to learn from the example of those in the Old Testament who, because of their unfaithfulness, died in the wilderness. He didn't want them to similarly die. Instead, he wanted them to be strong. In chapter 11, he dealt with women and men in worship and how they ought to display their respect for God. At the end of the chapter, he talked about the way they'd almost ruined the Lord's Supper because they'd put the focus on a common meal and everybody stuffing their face or guzzling down whatever liquid was present, and they didn't even think about the body and the blood of Jesus and how sad that was. And he corrected that. In chapters 12 and 13 and 14, he dealt with their troubles over miraculous gifts. You know, they were struggling. Some of them wanted to be, oh, I'm better than you are. I've got a better gift. I can speak in languages I never studied. And Paul corrected all of that. He straightened that out. He explained to them exactly the way it ought to be, that really love is the abiding thing. That while the miraculous gifts would come to an end, that God had foreseen that and it would take place, that while that was true, that love would always be there, that until we're raised up, faith and hope will be there as well. They all abide even until the end of time, when Jesus comes back to reclaim his own. And then into eternity, love will always be there.
will be with a loving Father and loving Son and loving Spirit and loving brethren. It'll be a wonderful family gathering in which we celebrate and praise God all the time. And problems. Chapter 15, as we've just seen, they struggle with their belief of all things in the resurrection. And without that, as Paul very clearly portrayed it, their faith was worthless. So Paul didn't want to come right now. This wasn't a good time to come. He wanted to wait and let this letter have its impact, hopefully a good impact. But he did still plan to come. So he goes on. And by the way, he did say, if the Lord permits. And I do want to pause and make this note about all of us. Our lives are not our own to predetermine what we're going to do. James goes into that in some detail in James chapter 4. You know, people, we lay out plans, we map the whole future. And you're just like I am. I've known people who had it all figured out. I'm going to retire at this age. My wife and I are going to buy an RV. We're going to travel all over the country. We're going to use our money to fly all over the world. We're going to see all these beautiful sights. And the person retired, and within 6 months, he was dead with cancer. You've seen that. I have too. Planning without God is ridiculous. Only God really knows. And so, as James points out, and as Paul here emphasizes, if the Lord permits. This is my plan, but the Lord may have other plans. Paul knew that. He'd seen that in his own life. Two occasions in the book of Acts, he thought he was going one direction with the gospel, and the Spirit said, no, no, no, don't go there now. Don't go to Asia right now. Don't go to Bithynia right now. That's at the beginning of Acts chapter 16. Where was he going? Well, the Spirit knew he was about to call him to go into Macedonia. And boy, what a great work he did there. So here he says, I'm planning to come if the Lord permits. Well, then he continues, verse 8 of 1 Corinthians 16. But I will tarry in Ephesus until Pentecost. I'm going to stay here for a while. So we assume that the letter is either written from Ephesus or it's written as he's on his way to Ephesus. It's one or the other. Then he goes on and he says, for a great and effective door is open to me, and there are many adversaries. So it sounds like he's already there. And there's a door of opportunity, and he says it's a great door. What a great chance to spread the gospel. And any of us that have read the book of Acts and know about what went on in Ephesus know that there was a tremendous conversion that took place there. A great church was born of the preaching that was done by Paul and Silas in the city of Ephesus. Of course, Timothy was with them. Timothy would go back and work with them in the future. It was a great church that was there, but Paul needed to stay right now because the great work was ongoing. Oh, they had conflict, no doubt about it. There were people who were opposing him there, but he was going to stay anyway because the work of the Lord was too important. So verse 10, if Timothy comes, see that he may be with you without fear, for he does the work of the Lord as also I do. Paul says, if Timothy gets there, treat him right. Treat him right. He's not the source of your problems. He's just doing the work of the Lord. Treat him the way he ought to be treated. You may remember, as he says in the next verse, therefore let no one despise him, but send him on his journey in peace, that he may come to me, for I am writing for him with the brethren. So,

I would assume Timothy and Titus and men like that are going to carry on the work. And so he wants to be sure that they're not so discouraged that they give up. So he continues in verse 12. Now concerning our brother Apollos, I strongly urged him to come to you with the brethren, but he was quite unwilling to come at this time. However, he will come when he has a convenient time. Now the folks at Corinth certainly knew Apollos. He had actually gone there. You look at the end of Acts 18 and you'll observe that he made his journey to Achaia. He went to Corinth. They were very familiar with him. We've already seen that some people considered themselves to be followers of Apollos. I doubt that Apollos taught it that way. And that may be why Paul wanted Apollos to go, because Apollos could confirm what Paul was already saying, that the real emphasis of the church is, guess what? Jesus Christ. That's where our emphasis needs to be. But for whatever reason, Apollos was unwilling to come at this time. We don't know what the reason is. And I would have us observe that Paul does not make any comment in regard to that. He just explains that right now, Apollos is not planning to come. Too many times, I fear, that we see someone make a choice and then we explain why they made the choice. Well, I may not know why, truthfully. It's not my place to judge the hearts of men. It's not your place to judge the intents of men. I can observe their actions. You can observe their actions. And we can make comment. We can say, well, your mother didn't choose to come right now. Or your brother didn't want to come right now. Or whatever the case may be. We can say that. But we can't say, she didn't want to come because she doesn't love you anymore. We can't say that. Unless that's exactly what she said. And frankly, if she said that, I'd leave it to her to say that in person. Paul doesn't make any comment one way or the other about why Apollos is not coming. He doesn't make any judgments, just says he's not coming now. But he's going to come later. And maybe Paul is hopeful that there'll be a reaffirmation of what he's had to say when Apollos does come. So in verse 13, he begins to roll into some concluding commands. Watch. Stand fast in the faith. Be brave. Be strong. Let's begin with that word, watch. If a man is standing watch while an entire army sleeps, how important is that man? Why, he's vital. A whole army could slip up on you at night. You know, there's a story told, it's historically accurate, by the way, that we have this Belshazzar, who is king over Babylon. Of course, really, the king is Nabonidus, his father, but his father was so involved in corrupt worship that even the Babylonians wouldn't put up with him, so Nabonidus didn't live within the city. But instead, Belshazzar did, and he's ruling there, so he's the second ruler in the kingdom. And he got drunk in that drunken feast that's described very, very clearly in the book of Daniel, I believe Daniel chapter 5. And while he and the others were in their drunken feast, and nobody was minding the store, so to speak, and the Medes and the Persians came along, and they took advantage of the great gardens of Babylon, and they opened up the floodgates and caused the water to go in and be used to irrigate all the crops there, which lowered the water in the river so that they literally could march in the river under the wall of the city, and they conquered it almost without firing a shot. How important is a watchman? Vital. And in each of our lives, we must be our own watchman. The end is coming. We've got to watch. We've got to stay alert. I don't want a sleeping watchman if I'm sleeping in the camp that he's supposed to be protecting. I don't think you do either. Well, we need to beware. In fact, Jesus said in Matthew chapter 25, verse 13, watch there.

therefore, for you know neither the day nor the hour wherein the Son of Man cometh. In other places, he describes himself, like in Matthew 24, as coming as a thief in the night. And not that Jesus is going to be a thief, but when he comes, he's going to come like a thief. How does a thief come? Well, I can tell you this. At my house, we've never received a postcard that said, please put all your good items out on the front porch, because we thieves are going to be in your neighborhood on Tuesday night at 7, and we want to be able to pick them up. If they did that, you know what I'd do? I'd call the police, and we'd be waiting for them, not with the goodies, but with the handcuffs, I hope. All right, so we need to realize Jesus is going to come unexpectedly, just like a thief comes unexpectedly. Some people are not going to be ready, but Paul says, watch. You be ready. You stay alert. And he says, stand fast in the faith. I never played quarterback, but I am told that one of the most frightening things for a quarterback to see on a field playing against some of those great big defensive linemen that are out there is to see some member of the line turn and leave a gap so that one of those big guys who moves so fast and can hit you so hard can just slam into you and throw you to the ground. Well, Paul says you better look out. The devil's trying to overwhelm your faith. You need to stand fast. Like a stake driven in the ground, you need to stand there and hold your ground. And then he says, be brave. We'd say, be courageous. Act like a man. And then he says, be strong. And each one of these things is continuous action. Don't just do it once. Keep on doing it. And then he says in verse 14, let all that you do be done with love. It's true, we're defending things, no doubt about that. We're defending our faith. But as we defend our faith, let us be sure to remember that God loved us, and we need to love others, especially the lost. Then he goes on, verse 15, I urge you, brethren, you know the household of Stephanas, that it is the first fruits of Achaia, and that they have devoted themselves to the ministry of the saints. But you also submit to such and to everyone who works and labors with us. You know, there's certain kinds of people, certain types of people that it's good to follow. And these people that he describes here would be perfect to follow. Why? Well, they were among the first fruits. So obviously they were ready to respond when they heard the truth. But beyond that, they've devoted themselves to serving the saints. You want to be with someone that cares about the people of God. Follow good leaders. And by the way, that's emphasized like in Hebrews chapter 13 as well, particularly verses 7 and 17. So he continues in verse 17. I'm glad about the coming of Stephanas and Fortunatus and Achaicus, for what was lacking on your part they supplied, for they refreshed my spirit and yours. Therefore, acknowledge such men. Paul was so happy he'd gotten to see them. There was a hole in his heart. He was somewhat filled up by the coming of these men who could represent this church that he loved so well. Then he closes out with a series of greetings. The churches of Asia greet you. Aquila and Priscilla greet you heartily in the Lord with the church that is in their house. All the brethren greet you. Greet one another with a holy kiss. The salutation with my own hand, Paul's. If anyone does not love the Lord Jesus Christ, let him be accursed. O Lord, come. The grace of our Lord Jesus Christ be with you. My love be with you all in Christ Jesus. Amen. So, first of all, he wants them to know there are a lot of brethren that want to say hi. They're thinking about you. They're praying for you. He says, you all treat one another well. Greet each other in a holy way, not an unholy way. Greet one another, love each other. He says, if a man is not loving the Lord, let him be accursed. Let him be as if he never existed in the Lord's sight. And then he says, come, Lord Jesus. And what a way to finish out this beautiful book. Paul wants to be with them, but you know, I think there's something he wants more.
He wants the resurrected Lord to come and take him home.

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The Apostle Paul says in Romans chapter 10, they are not all Israel who are of Israel. We hear a lot today about Israel, and we need to send money to and save Israel, and all this in the headlines about physical, touchable, tangible Israel. But Paul says, not everybody's an Israelite. Who says they are? Who is the true Israel of God? Is it somebody who has tassels and has sideburns and lives in Israel? Is that who we're talking? Friend, I want us to realize today that the Israel of God, who that is and who God's called out chosen people are today. We welcome you to our study of the book of Romans. We're going to be thinking about these ideas as well as how one obeys the good news of Jesus Christ. Get your Bible, stay tuned as we think about these ideas.

0: 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And now, Ben Bailey.
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2: We're so glad that you've joined us for our study today. 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And then, of course, in our fast-paced world today, where everybody's got a smartphone, we want to encourage you to check out the Gospel of Christ app that's available in the respective Play Stores. You can get it there, and it's a great way to keep up with our new lessons, what we're doing, and just so that you can know how we're trying to spread the gospel and reach people with the news of Jesus Christ. And as always, we want to thank you today for joining us for our study. Hope you've got your Bible ready. Let's look to the Word of God together. In Romans chapter 9, Paul is now going to illustrate very vividly the physical people of Israel, their fleshly Israel, and their rejection of God, and how as a result of that, others were brought in and grafted in to God's plan. And it was God's plan all along that all nations, not just Israel, all nations would be blessed by obedient trust like Abraham. And so notice, Paul feels, this isn't something Paul's necessarily happy about. He feels a great sorrow and grief over Israel's rejection of God. Look at Romans chapter 9, verses 1 and 2. Paul says, I tell the truth in Christ, I'm not lying. My conscience also bearing me witness in the Holy Spirit that I have great sorrow and continual grief in my heart. For I could wish that I myself were accursed from Christ for my brethren, for my countrymen, according to the flesh. And so here Paul is saying, it breaks my heart to tell you this. I don't want my family, I don't want those who've been raised in the same heritage as me to be lost, but Israel has rejected God, and as a result, I could wish I myself were cut off for them. What's that mean? Friend, not everybody who is of a certain tribe, not everybody who lives in the land of Israel, not everybody who claims a Jewish heritage is a true chosen person of God. Isn't that what Paul says exactly? You know, say, well, that sounds harsh, saying that an Israelite's not an Israelite. Well, listen to what Paul says in Romans chapter 9, verse number 6. It's not that the word of God has no effect. It's not that God's word isn't powerful. For listen, for they are not all Israel who are of Israel. They're not all God's powerful people just because they're an Israelite. An Israelite, as we read, a Jew in Romans 2, 28 and 29, a Jew is not outward in the flesh. A Jew is not one who's been circumcised outwardly. He is a Jew who is circumcised inwardly, of the heart and the spirit, one who follows the spirit of the letter, the Holy Spirit's word, not necessarily the law of Moses. And so Israel has rejected God. Think about that rejection for a moment. I want you to think about heaven and how God must have felt when these words echoed through Jerusalem. Crucify him! Crucify him! Pilate came out and said, we've always done this. It's been our custom. We're going to release one criminal to you. Do you want this notorious murder Barabbas, or should I let go Jesus? And Jesus hadn't done anything. Barabbas is a notorious murderer. He's probably going to go out and kill more people. And they said, release Barabbas. They said, crucify. How do you think? You talk about ultimate, final, climatic rejection. Crucify him, they said. And my friend, that opened the door for all people everywhere, by faith in Jesus, to come in, to obey the gospel. Paul will talk about in chapters 9 through 11, this grafting in of the wild olive branch. He'll talk about how the Gentiles have been brought in because of Israel's rejection. God planned to save Israel. They were a chosen people. He brought the Messiah through them, but they rejected him. And so God opened the doors for others, as was always the case. From Genesis 12, 1 through 3, all nations were going to be blessed. And so it goes from rejection to chapter 10, sanctification for all people of every race, every nation, every tribe, now found in Jesus Christ. Paul wants it, and we ought to want it as well. Our prayer and our desire ought to be for all people to be saved, right? That's what God wants. God wants all men to be saved. 1 Timothy 2, verse 4. And notice how Paul feels about this in Romans 10, verse 1. Brethren, my heart's desire and prayer to God for Israel is that they may be saved. For I bear them witness, they have a zeal for God, but not according to knowledge. Does Paul want all the Israelites to be lost? He was pretty hard on in chapter 9. He didn't want them to be lost, nor does God. God wants all men to be saved and to come to a knowledge of the truth. And so what is that truth that God wants all men to follow and all men to be saved with? That truth is the gospel of our Lord and Savior, Jesus Christ. And so in chapter 10, verse 2, we now learn these words. For I bear them witness that they have a zeal for God, but not according to knowledge. Like Paul wanting the Israelites to be saved, friend, please realize it's possible to be sincere and yet be sincerely wrong. These Israelites, are they zealous in their mindset, in their thinking? Are they zealous in that way? Some of them were so zealous, they had a group called the Zealots, and they went to the extremes. And yet it's possible to be sincere and be sincerely wrong. They have a zeal for God, listen, but not according to knowledge. Hosea 4, verse 6, my people are destroyed for a lack of knowledge. Probably the greatest example of this is the individual who's writing this book, the Apostle Paul. Zealous to the extreme, holding the coats of those who stoned Stephen, the end of Acts chapter 6, or Acts chapter 7. Wreaking havoc on the church, tearing it apart, Acts chapter 9, doing great harm to Christians and to the cause of Christ. And yet in Acts chapter 23, verse 1, the Apostle Paul said, I did all this in good conscience. I've lived in all good conscience to this day. He thought it was right. He was zealous. But Paul would realize when presented with that light on the road to Damascus that what he did was wrong. And this is the point. This, my friends, is the point that Paul is trying to drive home. You think you are touting the law, you're pushing the law, you think that it's all about the law. The law was not the end. The law was a means. Christ is the end of the law. The law was to get us up to Christ. Galatians 3, 23 and 24, when Christ came, that law ends. And so Christ is the end of the law. We're no longer living under the Mosaic law now that Jesus is here. Look what the Bible says in Romans 10, verse number 4. What a clear statement. For Christ is the end of the law for righteousness to everyone who believes. That word end means completion. He's completed it, perfected it. Friend, you cannot find a clearer verse in all the Bible to show that when Jesus and the gospel which saves, Romans 1:16, went into effect, the old law went out. Christ is the end of the law to all who believe. When we have the obedience of faith, Romans 1:5, Romans 16:26, the law is good and just and holy. Don't get me wrong. Romans 7, verse 4. But, friend, keeping the law is not what it's about. The Jews weren't keeping most of it anyway, according to Peter in Acts chapter 15. And as we think about that idea, the law was just to bring us up to Christ. But now that Christ is here, that law is gone. Hebrews chapter 8, verses 12 and 13. God will be merciful to their sins, their righteous deeds. He'll remember no more. The law has become obsolete, as it were. It's no longer something that we're living under. Now we have the gospel. And with the gospel, we put our faith in Jesus Christ. Look at Romans chapter 10, verse 9 and 10. How does righteousness come today? Romans, you remember as we talked about last lesson, Romans chapter 6, we have to be buried with Christ in water to contact his death. But here Paul also mentions the idea of belief and confession. Romans 10, verses 9 and 10. The Bible says, if you confess with your mouth the Lord Jesus and believe in your heart that God has raised him from the dead, you will be saved. For with the heart one believes unto righteousness, and with the mouth confession is made unto salvation. Friend, as you think about this idea, please understand, these ideas are indeed essential. Must I believe in Jesus? There's no doubt about it, but we're not talking about just accepting a fact. Belief alone will never save. James chapter 2, verses 17 through 24 clearly teaches that. Even the demons believe and tremble, but they're not going to be saved. Faith without works, you've got to not only believe, you've got to have the obedience of faith. We talk about belief in the book of Romans, pistis, that Greek word faith. We're talking about an active, functional, get up and do what God says type of faith. And so, yes, belief is essential. Jesus said, unless you believe that I'm he, you'll surely die in your sins. Confession is essential. With the heart, the mind, one believes unto righteousness, and with the mouth, confession is made unto salvation. I must confess Jesus as Lord in Christ. Jesus said, if you won't confess me before men, neither will I confess you before my Father who is in heaven. If you will confess me before men, I'll also confess you before my Father who is in heaven. My friend, I need you to listen carefully. A lot of times people talk about the Roman road to salvation, and this is the only thing they talk about. Believing, just believe and confess, accept Jesus as Lord and Savior. All you got to do is say the sinner's prayer, and boom, that's all. Wait a minute now. Did we forget what else Paul has said in the book of Romans? Romans 6, verses 2 and 3. We die to sin. That's repentance. We're buried with Christ in baptism into his death, and we rise up out of that to walk in newness of. How come that's not on the Roman road to salvation? Repentance. You can't get into Christ's death without being buried with him in water. And so you've got to put everything. Can't just pick and choose. You've got to put everything the Bible says on that matter together. Now, don't get me wrong. I clearly understand what the Bible says about putting our trust in Jesus. And a lot of times, all you hear people say is verses like Acts 2 or Romans 10, 13. You notice these words, whoever calls on the name of the Lord will be saved. And so all you got to do is call on Jesus and you'll be saved. Friend, does that just simply mean all I've got to do is accept Jesus as Lord and Savior? Listen to me. In times like these, when we hear phrases like that, it has to go along with what the rest of the New Testament teaches, and we need to let the Bible define what that means. Is there ever an example of what it means to call on the name of the Lord as it relates to salvation? And my friend, there indeed is. Ananias, you remember Saul of Tarsus was told in Acts chapter 9, you go into the city, it'll be told you what you must do. Ananias comes to Saul in Acts 22, 16, and he says, Saul, Saul, why are you waiting? Arise and be baptized and wash away your sins. Don't miss this. Calling on the name of the Lord. How do you call on the name of the Lord? You have obedient faith. You do what God says to access the blood of his son, Jesus Christ, which saves. And that means being buried with him also in water so that we can contact his death. And so you'll hear a lot about the Roman road of salvation. You hear a lot about, all you got to do is call the name of the Lord. Well, let's let the Bible tell us what that means, and let's put all of what God says together on that matter. Now, as we direct our attention to Romans chapter 11, you now see both the goodness and the severity of God. Israel has rejected God. That opened the door for everybody to come in. That is found through faith, obedient trust in Almighty God. And now you see the goodness and the severity of God. God is not the type of God that he kicks people out. People choose to go away from him. Look at Romans chapter 11 and notice what the scripture says in verse number 1. I say then, has God cast away his people? Certainly not. I'm an Israelite, the seed of Abraham, of the tribe of Benjamin. So Paul says, are all Jews out? He says, no way. God is not the kind that God kicks people out. They can reject him. God allows anybody who wants to obey his will to come in. God's not a God who kicks people out. If I put my faith and trust in him, I can follow his will. God does, however, not force his truth on people. God allows people who don't want to hear the truth to be blinded by error. Look at what the Bible says in Romans 11, verses 7 and 8. What then? Israel has not obtained what it seeks, but the elect have obtained it, and the rest were blinded, just as it is written, Paul says. God's given them a spirit of stupor, eyes they should not see, ears they should not hear, to this very day. The idea is that God wanted them to be saved, but does God force that down people's throat? No, we have free will, and because of that, they have eyes they can see with, or they can choose to be blinded. They have ears they can hear with, or they can put their fingers in and stop listening. They have a choice to make, and most of the Israelites made a wrong choice. God allows people. He doesn't stop people. He permits people to have free will. And a lot of Israel had rejected God, and thus they are going to face the severity of God. Friend, we've got to be cognizant that God is a very good God, but there's also a severe side to not accepting and obeying God. Look at Romans chapter 11, verse 22 and 23. Paul says this exact idea. Therefore, consider the goodness and severity of God. On those who fail, severity. But toward you, talking to the Christians in Rome, goodness, if you continue in his goodness, otherwise you also will be cut off. For those who don't obey the gospel, those who reject God, those who thrust it from themselves. My friends, it's a terrible thing to fall into the hands of the living God. This is a severe matter to reject God's will. Eternal condemnation will come to those who go down the wrong path. Matthew 7, 13 and 14. But to Christians, to the Jews and the pagans who had accepted the gospel and put their faith in Jesus, what a great thing that is. And so Paul will stop in this context and he will think about the marvelous and wonderful mercy of God, because everybody, everywhere who puts their obedient faith, their trust in Jesus and obeys the gospel, Romans 6, 17 and 18, can be saved. And it causes Paul to say this in Romans 11, 33. Listen to these words. Oh, the depth of the riches, both of the wisdom and knowledge of God. How unsearchable are his judgments and his ways past finding out. Friend, when you stop and think about everything God's done from the Garden of Eden to today, in getting his plan out for all men, working through the Jewish nation, they reject that. The doors are open to everybody. Salvation can come to any person, anywhere, regardless of class, finance, any of that, if they put their faith in Jesus. My friend, what a wonderful God and what an amazing God every one of us serves. The gospel is God's power to save, and to those who obey that, what does that motivate us to do? Chapter 12 gets more into the practical side. And Paul now tells us this is what you need to do as a Christian every day in view of the gospel. Look at these beautiful words in Romans 12, verses 1 and 2. To these Christians, Paul encourages them, I beseech you, therefore, brethren, by the mercies of God, that you present your bodies a living sacrifice, holy, acceptable to God, which is your reasonable service, and do not be conformed to this world, but be transformed. How? By the renewing of your mind, that you may prove what is that good and acceptable and perfect will of God. How does the gospel apply to my life? Every day. I'm not talking about after I obey the gospel. I'm not talking about in obedience to the gospel, but once I've obeyed the gospel, what does that do to my life? My friend, our lives are now a living sacrifice to God. Listen to these words. I beg you by the mercy of God, present your bodies a living sacrifice. I've got to realize now that I'm a Christian. My life belongs to God. 1 Corinthians 6, verses 19 and 20. Do you not know that you are the temple of God? The Holy Spirit dwells in you. You are not your own. You've been bought with a price. Therefore, glorify God in your body and in your spirit, which are His. We need to say like the Apostle Paul, who thought about the goodness of God and said, I've been crucified with Christ. It's no longer I who live, but Christ who lives in me. The life which I now live in the flesh, I live by faith in the Son of God who loved me and gave Himself for me. Galatians 2, verse 20. Friend, when I think about the wonder, the splendor, the beauty of being in Jesus and the gospel, that makes you want to live every day for the Lord. Give your life as a sacrifice to God. This is not a dead sacrifice, not like the Old Testament sacrifices that were killed and slain on the altar. My life every day ought to be lived as an offering to give God glory and to give Him honor. Remember what Jesus said? Let your light so shine among men that they may see your good works and glorify your Father who is in heaven. We give all the credit and honor to Almighty God as we live for Him every day. And friend, please understand, this is a process of transformation. And it's a process that we work on our whole lifetime. But it's a process that's here. Listen to Romans 12, verse 2. Being transformed by the renewing of our mind. What does that mean? We retrain our thinking. I used to think that this practice or that practice or these fleshly ideas or lust gave my life meaning. Now I realize that's not the way. My thinking, my acting, my whole life has got to be transformed. I'm born again, John 3, verses 3 through 5, and I need to be that living sacrifice, and that transformation in thinking and acting, that needs to be a process that I work on and I strive for each and every day. There's a lot that Paul says that is so practical in Romans chapter 12. But friend, as you think about these ideas, here's the main thing. Romans 12, verse 21, we need to overcome the evil that exists with good. Look at Romans 12. Notice what Paul says in verse number 21. Do not be overcome by evil, but overcome evil with good. In a world where there's lots of sin, in a world where there's lots of evil, in a world where it's filled with ungodliness and sin and temptation, how do Christians, the gospel helps us with that. The gospel makes us right with God, and living the gospel helps us realize we overcome the evil with the good. We do good unto all men, especially those of the household of faith. Galatians 6, verse 9 and 10. We live good lives. We have good speech. We try to be good, honest, upright people. We try to live holy like God wants us to live and like He is. 1 Peter 1:15. And friend, by doing all of that, how do you win the war against evil? The gospel. Living it, practicing it, preaching it, teaching it, and being real with it every day. That's how we win the war against evil. So my friend, that battle, that struggle, that fight, how are you doing in that fight? Have you obeyed the gospel of Jesus Christ? Romans 6, 17 and 18, Paul said, thanks be to God. We thank God for all that he's done, and we're set free from. By obedience to the gospel, we are set free from. God be thanked that though you were the slaves of sin, yet you obeyed from the heart that form of doctrine to which you were delivered. Have you obeyed the teaching of Christ? Do you believe he's the Son of God? Romans 10, 9 and 10. Have you made that confession with your mouth? Are you willing to die to sin? Romans 6, 2 and 3. Would you be buried with Christ in baptism so that you can contact his blood and death? Romans chapter 6, verse 3 and 4. Have you risen up out of that to walk in newness of life every day? Friend, our prayer and our hope today is that we'll realize the power of the gospel, that we'll submit our lives to it, and that it will transform our lives and do good against evil everywhere in the world. Stay tuned next time as we think more from the wonderful book of Romans. Today's closed captions are brought to you by Christian Family Bookstore in Chattanooga, Tennessee. 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The gospel of Christ is an evangelistic work of the churches of Christ with its whole aim to take the gospel to the whole world. We do that through TV, internet, free media, and streaming. 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
4: At the 11th of Leviticus, God required of the ancient people Israel to be holy as he was holy. The requirement was repeated at 1 Peter 1. When we have answered the call to holiness, we have separated ourselves from the carnal world and become reserved unto God for God's purposes. Those who have done so have become sanctified and are known as saints. Holy, saint, and sanctified are all forms of the same word. We are taught at the 12th of Hebrews that no man will see the Lord without holiness, and that diligence is required so that one fail not of the grace of God. Perhaps two important things are being taught to us here. First of all, though a man is saved by divine grace, he is still called unto holiness. Secondly, it is with diligence that he develop and maintain the holiness to which he is called, lest he fail to receive God's grace. It is by diligence in holiness and by the grace of God that a man may one day dwell with his Maker.

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1: All the suffering and the problems of the world can all be traced back to one thing, to sin. Sin is the reason we die. Sin is the reason that we're separated from God. And while we all understand the severity of sin, perhaps it would help us to have a greater understanding of what sin is. So today we're going to dive into 1 John chapter 3 and ask the question, what is sin? So stay tuned after this song of praise.

Hello again, and thank you for tuning in to Bible Talk. Pray you're doing well today, both physically and spiritually, as you join us for another study of God's Holy Word. As always, I want to take this opportunity to thank you personally for allowing me to study God's Word with you today. And I pray that today's study helps you grow in your walk with Christ. Michael E. Hardin wrote of the story about two brothers who, in 1991, there was a judge who fined brothers Gino and Russell Capozzillo, owners of Bridgeport, Connecticut Wrecking Company, and they were charged nearly $900,000 for operating an illegal dump. In 1986, on the empty lots that surrounded their facility, the brothers began dumping debris from buildings. Eventually, the mound of rubble and muck had covered two acres of land and reached a height of 35 feet, the equivalent of a three-story building. The state, of course, ordered them to clean it up, but the brothers claimed that there was no place to dump it legally in Bridgeport, and they couldn't afford to have it hauled away to some other place. While spending more than $330,000 the previous year to have debris hauled away, they had barely even dented the pile. According to Gino, he said, and I quote, "It was never supposed to get this high." Isn't it interesting how sin has a way of accumulating in much of the same fashion? As I've said many times, sin will take you farther than you want to go, keep you there longer than you want to stay, and cost you more than you were ever willing to pay. Hence the reason that we need to have a better understanding of sin so that we might keep the garbage of our lives cleaned up, lest it get out of hand, lest we look back from some future point and say it was never supposed to get this high. Sin is not a popular topic among many in the religious world today, and we understand that many have taken the way of which Paul warned in 2 Timothy 4 in verses 3 through 5 when he said that the people would heap to themselves teachers having itching ears, and they would be turned away from the truth and turn unto fables. And many have chosen to do just that. They've chose to fill their minds with self-help and feel-good type messages, never addressing sin. And in doing so, friends, sin just continues to grow. We must therefore have a real conversation about sin. We need to remember that sin is serious enough that God sent His only begotten Son into the world to give us the hope and the freedom from sin. We need to remember that while Satan has many devices, they all come in the form of sin. And in 1 John chapter 3, John by inspiration gives us a detailed account of what sin is called, what sin is against, and what the cure for sin is. I want to notice with you first today from 1 John chapter 3 what sin is called. See, there's meaning in words, and we understand this, and the words that John uses by inspiration, when we put them all together, help us to have a greater understanding of what it is that is against God and what it is that causes separation between us and God. Notice with me first, 1 John 3 and verse 4. Here John writes, "Whosoever committeth sin transgresseth also the law, for sin is the transgression of the law." And so the first term that we find John using to talk about this thing that we call sin is, of course, the word sin. That's the word that we use most commonly to refer to that which is against God. The word translated sin here literally means to miss the mark. You think about the idea of an archer who draws back his bow and he's got his arrow and he's got his target in view, and he draws back his bow and he goes to release the arrow, but it misses the mark. Well, that's the idea of sin. The idea is that we have a goal in mind, that being to follow the pattern of Christ, to do what's pleasing to God, to make it to heaven as our eternal home. That's the goal. But to sin is to miss the mark that God has set for us. Not only do we find the word sin in verse 4, but the second word that we find John using here to describe what is against God is the word transgression. To transgress means to go beyond. You think about the out-of-bounds line of a football field. We understand that while the players are in between those two lines on either side of the field, that they're in play. But the moment that you go beyond those lines, you're no longer in play. You're outside of the play. Well, that's the idea of transgression. God has given us boundaries in which we are to live,
And when we go beyond those boundaries, we have transgressed. I've often used the illustration of my children playing in the backyard. And if the yard is fenced in and I tell the children, stay inside the fence, that's the boundaries that have been given to them. The moment that one of them goes outside the fence or climbs over the fence, they have transgressed. They have gone beyond the parameters that I set for them. And so it is with sin. It is going beyond God's law, going beyond the parameters that God has set forth for our lives. When I sin, I miss the mark. When I transgress, I go beyond the parameters that God has put in place. Another thing that John calls sin in 1 John chapter 3 is the work of the devil. Notice in 1 John 3 in verse 8, John writes, "He that committeth sin is of the devil. For the devil sinneth from the beginning. For this is the purpose of the Son of God was manifested, that he might destroy the works of the devil." John here says that sin is the work, and you might say the child of the devil. It is Satan who introduced man to sin and enticed him in the beginning, Genesis chapter 3. And as I mentioned before, all of the suffering that we deal with every day of our lives is the result, ultimately, of sin. And all sin is the result of the devil's work. John also calls sin unrighteousness. In 1 John 3 and verse 10, he says, "In this the children of God are manifest, and the children of the devil. Whosoever doeth not righteousness is not of God, neither he that loveth not his brother." John here tells us that righteousness is defined as that which is right against, or right as God has deemed what is right. Sin, then, is to do that which is unrighteous. It's to do that which is against what is right in God's eyes. When we put all of these words, all of these concepts together from 1 John chapter 3, we find that the inspired definition of sin is to miss the mark by going beyond God's parameter and giving in to the work of the devil, which is unrighteousness. Now that's how John, by inspiration, defines for us what sin is. But then John goes a step further, as he not only defines sin for us, but then he also tells us what sin is contrary to, what sin is against. You know, John helps us to understand what the word sin means, what it is called, but then we also need to understand just how serious it is because of what it is against. John tells us in 1 John 3 that sin is against love. It's against charity. It's no coincidence that this section begins and ends with a focus on love. Notice with me 1 John 3 and verse 1. John says, "Behold, what manner of love the Father hath bestowed upon us, that we should be called the sons of God. Therefore the world knoweth us not, because it knew him not." In other words, sin is against the love of God. When one gives himself over to sin, he's not a son of God, according to verse 9. In verse 9, John says, "Whosoever is born of God doth not commit sin, for his seed remaineth in him, and he cannot sin, because he is born of God." Now, John's not telling us that the children of God, we never commit a sin. But the idea is that we do not go on committing sin. We don't live a life and willfully practice sin when we're born of God. When one gives himself over then to the practice of sin and the living in sin, he is not a son of God and therefore has rejected the love of the Father. Sin is not only against the love of God, but it is against the love of one another. In 1 John 3 and verse 10, John says, "In this, the children of God are manifest, and the children of the devil." In other words, you tell the difference between the children of God and the children of the devil. "Whosoever doeth not righteousness is not of God, neither he that loveth not his brother." You see how John in this verse equates both unrighteousness and not loving one's brother? Both of them showing that you are either a child of God or a child of the devil. The truth is, friends, that sin is not only against God, but sin is against one another. I've said many times before that sin always affects more
than just the one committing the sin. You know, the father who engages in adultery or fornication, you know, he's not only committed sin with himself or against himself, he's committed sin against his wife, he's committed sin against his children. He's destroyed so much in his home spiritually because of his sin. Why? Because it doesn't just affect you. Sin compromises the whole camp. You think about Achan when he took from Jericho the silver and the gold and the Babylonian garment, and he hid those things in his tent. And then when God's people went out to fight against Ai, they lost. Why? Because sin compromises the whole camp. Sin forces brethren to address each other. Sin causes pain and hurt in all who share in the bond of unity and faith. Friends, I believe there is a sense wherein one, when tempted, must first consider that their sin is against God. And then they need to consider that it is against their brothers and sisters in Christ. It's against their family. It's against their friends. I understand that David said, I have sinned against God. And that's right. That needs to be our first priority, is understanding that when we've sinned against God. But John also reminds us here that our sin is not only against God, but it's against one another. There has never been one caught up in sin that did not bring pain and hurt to their heavenly Father and to those of like precious faith. Not only is sin against the love of God and the love of one another, but John also tells us that sin is against purity. You go back to 1 John 3 and verse 3, and John says, "And every man that hath this hope in him purifieth himself even as he is pure." John says the ones who have the hope of eternity, the ones who want to live right, they've purified themselves. But if you're living the life of sin, guess what? Then you're against that purity. Those who have the hope of heaven seek to be pure. Sin, therefore, is against purity. The word pure means clean or chaste. It's the idea of blamelessness. When one is given to sin, he's not blameless, but he's blameworthy. And so sin is against that purity, that blamelessness. Sin is also against familiarity with God. That is, John makes it clear that if I'm going to go about continually sinning, then I do not know God, nor am I known of Him, 1 John 3, verse 6 and verse 9. Friends, those who truly know God do not abide in sin. They instead have purified their lives. They seek to live a life of righteousness. And sin is contrary to all of that. The Christian, John included, may sin from time to time. But the child of God, the one who abides in Christ, does not continually sin. If he does, then he's not truly abiding in Christ. He does not really know Christ. And he is not really begotten of him. In other words, he's not a son of God. And then finally, John tells us that sin is against the activity or the work of Christ. In 1 John 3, in verse 8, again, John says, "He that committeth sin is of the devil, for the devil sinneth from the beginning." And now notice he says, "For this purpose the Son of God was manifested, that he might destroy the works of the devil." John says sin is a work of the devil, and Jesus was manifest in part for this purpose, to destroy the work of the devil. To do that then which is sinful and to continually abide in sin is to do that which is contrary to the very work and purpose of our Lord Jesus Christ. My friends, I don't know about you, but I don't want to take part in something continually that is against the love of God, the love of my brethren, against the work and the activity of Christ, and against that which is pure and righteous. Sin is to miss the mark, to go beyond, to be a partaker of the works of the devil. And it is against everything that the Christian ought to stand for. Then number three, John also tells us what is sin's cure. The greatest aspect of John's words concerning sin is the knowledge of the fact that sin has a cure. After all, the gospel is good news. And the good news is that even though we have all sinned and come short of the glory of God, even though the wages of sin is death,

says, and you know that he, that is Christ, was manifested, notice, to take away our sins, and in him is no sin. Jesus came to this earth, friends, ultimately for one reason, and for one reason only, and that was to take away sins. In Luke 19 and verse 10, we read that the Son of Man has come to seek and to save that which was lost. Why were they lost? Because of sin. And that's why Jesus was here. In John 1 and verse 29, you'll remember the great proclamation that John the Baptizer makes when he says, "Behold the Lamb of God, which taketh away the sins of the world." Jesus suffered and died to take away sin. That was the focus of his work. Everything that he did was about giving man the chance, the opportunity to overcome sin. John says sin's cure began with the manifestation of Christ. Christ came. Christ lived a sinlessly perfect life, as John even mentions there in verse 5. He came to take away our sin, and in him was no sin. And he went to the cross. He died that cruel death on the cross. And you'll remember before he breathed his last on the cross, he said the words, "It is finished," meaning that he had done his part. Jesus was raised from the dead 3 days later. He ascended back to his Father, and now it's been left to us. And so that leads us to the second part of man's cure, and that is man's obedience. See, God has done his part, but now there's the part that we must take. We must be obedient to God's word. John tells us that if we want to be cured of our sin, we've got to obey the words of God, the words of Christ. In 1 John 3 and verse 3, it says, "Every man that hath his hope in him purifies himself." In verse 7, he says, "Little children, let no man deceive you. He that doeth righteousness is righteous." And in verse 9, he says, "Whosoever is born of God doth not commit sin, for his seed remaineth in him, and he cannot sin because he is born of God." While Christ did all to take away sin, there is an obligation on man's part. Christ provided for salvation, but now man must choose the way of salvation. How does he do that? John tells us here, first by purifying himself. One purifies himself by being obedient to the Word of God, by being obedient to the gospel. We know as we search through our New Testament that it entails us first believing in God and believing that Christ is the Son of God. Hebrews 11 and verse 6, the Hebrews writer said, "Without faith it is impossible to please God." We know that it is also necessary for us to repent, that is, to change our lives and to turn from the practice of sin. And John makes that clear here. You cannot continue in sin and be a child of God. We must repent. One must be willing to confess that Jesus Christ is the Son of God, just like we see the Ethiopian do in Acts chapter 8, just like Paul said was necessary in Romans 10 and verse 10 when he said, "With the heart man believeth unto righteousness, and with the mouth confession is made unto salvation." And then one must be baptized, because it's in that act of baptism where our sins are finally washed away. Acts 22 and verse 16. Paul believed, and he had already repented, and he was on his knees praying. And Ananias said, "And now, what are you waiting for? Arise and be baptized. Wash away your sins, calling on the name of the Lord." At that point, friends, we have purified ourselves by the blood of Christ, by doing what God has told us to do. But then we must continue in righteousness. John tells us here that God determines what's right, and we want to do what's right in the sight of God. We must continue in that righteousness. Revelation 2 and verse 10, "Be thou faithful unto death, and I'll give you the crown of life." Earlier in this same book, 1 John 1 and verse 7, John says, "If we walk in the light as he is in the light, we have fellowship one with another, and the blood of Jesus Christ continually cleanses us from our unrighteousness." We purify ourselves by not giving ourselves over to the practice of sin, verse 9, and we do so by thinking about the magnificence of heaven. Go back to verses 1 and 2 of 1 John 3, and John says, "Behold, what manner of love the Father hath bestowed upon us, that we should be called the sons of God. Therefore the world knoweth us not, because it knew him not.
Beloved, now we are the sons

of God, and it does not yet appear what we shall be, but we know that when he shall appear, we shall be like him, for we shall see him as he is. Sin's eternal cure is the home that awaits the saved, a home where sin does not abide. Friends, God has provided the cure for man's sin through the manifestation of Christ, which man responds to with faithful obedience, and then by providing for us that eternal home in the magnificence of heaven. John has here told us in 1 John chapter 3 what sin is. It's to miss the mark. It's to go beyond what God has prescribed. It is to be engaged in that which is unrighteous, in that which is called the work of the devil. John also highlights for us what it is contrary to, what it is against. It's against the love of God. It's against the love of my brethren. It's against that which is righteous. It's against the very redemptive work of our Lord and Savior Jesus Christ. But then thanks be to God that John also shows us the cure, the manifestation of Christ, our obedience to God's word, and the magnificence of heaven. If it's the case today that you're dealing with and wrestling with sin, won't you make it right today? Now you know what it is. Now you know what it's against. The question is, what are you willing to do about it? I pray that today's lesson has been a blessing to you, and I pray that you find it beneficial again to your walk with Christ. Thank you again for tuning in today, and God bless.

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Are you searching for a place to worship God like you find in the Bible? Do you have questions about your eternity? Would you like to know more about God's plan for you? 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Box 40, Fayette, Alabama, 35555. Simply include the program number, and we'll be happy to send that to you completely free of charge. Thank you again for tuning in, and may God bless you richly in your walk with Him.

Jonah is a story about God's loving pursuit of wayward man. This is immediately seen in God's desire for the Ninevites in chapter 1 and verse 2. They were a Gentile nation whose power resided in their brutality, and it threatened many nations, including the Jews. But God's love sent Jonah to cry against them. However, the ultimate quarry for God's love was Jonah himself. When called to go to Nineveh, he feared that they would repent and God would save them, 4 and verse 2. So he ran away. The text follows the rebellious prophet and God's loving pursuit of him. God defied logic to reach Jonah. His love appointed a fish to swallow the defiant preacher who would rather die than see God's love save the Ninevites. After the Ninevites repented, God's love challenged the sullen Jonah to rejoice. Love planted the protectant gourd to protect him from the heat, and love caused it to wither to remind Jonah of God's sovereignty. It is that same love that pursues mankind today. Despite my rebellion, God's love still pursues me.

Today we want to continue to take a look at the faith of Abraham. As we noted in the last 2 weeks, he was called the father of the faithful. Why? Because he responded in obedience to God's call. But also because he learned to wait on the promises of God. But today I want you to see how the faith of Abraham was what made it possible for him to pass God's test.

The last 2 weeks, we have noticed how that Abraham's faith was demonstrated in answering God's call to come out of the land of Ur into the promised land of Canaan. It was his obedience that demonstrated his faith. But you remember Abraham, nor his son Isaac, nor his grandson Jacob inherited that land. It was hundreds of years later before his descendants would come into the land of Canaan. But these great men of faith, like Abraham and Isaac and Jacob, they look beyond the here and now to a greater promised land of heaven. In that, we see again their faith. Faith always obeys God's call, and faith will wait on God's promises. But I want you to notice today how that Abraham's faith also enabled him to pass God's test. Let's read about it again from Hebrews chapter 11, verses 17 through 19. Here's what the Bible says. By faith, Abraham, when he was tested, offered up Isaac. And he who had received the promises offered up his only begotten son, of whom it was said, in Isaac your seed shall be called. Concluding that God was able to raise him up even from the dead, from which he also received him in a figurative sense. Yes, Abraham was told to sacrifice his only son of promise. What faith! What trust! God would raise him up, Abraham thought. But Isaac was not raised literally, but figuratively. How? Let's go back to Genesis chapter 22 and read about the story together. Genesis chapter 22. And I want to begin reading here at the very first verse, where the Bible says, "Now it came to pass after these things that God tested Abraham and said to him, Abraham, and he said, Here I am." You see, God was going to test Abraham's faith. And Abraham was a willing subject. He was willing to take God's test. In verse 2 it reads, "Then he said, Take now your son, your only son Isaac, whom you love, and go to the land of Moriah and offer him there as a burnt offering on one of the mountains of which I shall tell you." Remember that Abraham loved Isaac. And so this was a tremendous sacrifice that he was making. And yet, look at verse 3. "So Abraham rose early in the morning and saddled his donkey and took two of his young men with him and Isaac his son, and he split the wood for the burnt offering and arose and went to the place of which God had told him." You see, Abraham did not hesitate to do what God told him to do. He rose up early that very morning to make preparations for the sacrifice of his only son, the son of promise. In verse 4 it says, "Then on the third day Abraham lifted his eyes and saw the place afar off. And Abraham said to his young men, Stay here with the donkey, the lad, and I will go yonder and worship, and we will come back to you." I want you to notice here in verse 5, he said, "We will come back to you." He was going to sacrifice his son on the mountain, but he also believed that they both would come back. We read on in verse 6. "So Abraham took the wood of the burnt offering and laid it on Isaac his son. And he took the fire in his hand and a knife, and the two of them went together. But Isaac spoke to Abraham his father and said, My father? And he said, Here I am, my son. And then he said, Look, the fire and the wood, but where is the lamb for a burnt offering?" Where is the lamb for a burnt offering? That was a good question. Of course, Abraham knew that God was wanting him to sacrifice his son. And he was going to do it. As you read on in verse 8, Abraham said, "My son, God will provide for himself the lamb for a burnt offering." And so the two of them went together. And then they came to the place of which God had told him. And Abraham built an altar there and placed the wood in order. And he bound Isaac his son and laid him on the altar upon the wood. And Abraham stretched out his hand and took the knife to slay his son. Let me stop right here for just a moment. Can you imagine taking your son up on the mountain to offer him as a sacrifice upon the altar?
And can you imagine being that son and what he must have felt and what he must have been thinking as he was laid there on the wood on that altar? But we see here that Abraham indeed passed the test of faith. Look at verse 11. But the angel of the Lord called to him from heaven and said, "Abraham, Abraham." And so he said, "Here I am." And he said, "Do not lay your hand on the lad or do anything to him, for now I know that you fear God, since you have not withheld your son, your only son, from me." Yes, Abraham's faith passed the test. And when we truly believe in God and we trust Him, like Abraham, we will obey God no matter what He might ask us to do. And even though we may not always understand, it's in this way that God knows that we truly believe in Him. In verse 13 and verse 14, we have these words. Then Abraham lifted his eyes and looked, and there behind him was a ram caught in a thicket by its horns. So Abraham went and took the ram and offered it up for a burnt offering instead of his son. And Abraham called the name of the place, "The Lord will provide," as it is said to this day, "In the mouth of the Lord it shall be provided." You see, God provided a substitute for the man of faith. Abraham offered his son Isaac. He raised the knife and was about to slay him when God stopped him and made a substitute for him. It was a ram caught in the thicket. Here in this, we see the gospel of Jesus Christ. How that all of us, like Isaac, are offered on the altar of death, of judgment for our sins. The Bible tells us in Romans 3:23, "For all have sinned and fall short of the glory of God." I know I have sinned. We've all sinned, and thus we all deserve to die spiritually, to be separated from God because of our sins. That's what sin does, according to Isaiah 59, verse 1 and verse 2. It separates us from God. That's how horrible sin really is. But because of Jesus Christ, we don't have to suffer that death. We don't receive what we deserve. God has mercy on us. He shows grace towards us. Like that ram with the horns in the thicket, our Lord and Savior Jesus Christ, His head was once encircled by thorns. He poured out His blood. He died in our stead. He has become our substitute. In 2 Corinthians chapter 5, verse 21, the Apostle Paul said, "Him who knew no sin was made to be sin for us, that we may become the righteousness of God through Him." You see, there in that passage, we're reminded that we have a substitute in Jesus Christ. The one who knew no sin, Paul wrote. That's Jesus Christ. He was the one that stepped out of heaven, out of the glories of heaven, who left His Father and became one of us. The Son of God was conceived and brought forth by the power of the Holy Spirit from the womb of the Virgin Mary. He was the Son of God, but He was also in the flesh. He was like us. He became flesh and dwelt among us, John said in John chapter 1 and verse 14. And as He grew up and came to learn the difference between right and wrong, the Bible tells us that He was tempted in all points, like as we are, yet without sin. Jesus Christ obeyed the Lord in every way. He didn't give in to temptation. He didn't give in to sin. And having lived that perfect life then, He could be offered as a sacrifice for our sins. The Bible tells us in Hebrews chapter 5, verse 8 and verse 9, that having learned obedience through the things which He suffered, being made perfect,
He became the author of eternal salvation to all those who obey Him. Yes, Jesus Christ is our Savior because He is that perfect one. He is that sinless one who did not deserve to die, but died for our sins. 1 Corinthians 15, verses 1 through 4. That's the good news of the gospel, that we can be saved through Jesus Christ. And we see that pictured right here in Abraham offering his son Isaac and the ram being substituted for him. Yes, you see, Abraham actually serves as the anti-type of our Heavenly Father when he entered into the heart of John 3:16. For God so loved the world that he gave his only begotten Son, that whosoever believes on him should not perish but have everlasting life. For Abraham so loved God that he gave his only Son. It's this conviction and trust and obedience of faith that will ensure we too pass the test. There are many in the world today who are touting this idea that just believe. It's a mere saying faith. It's a mere professing faith. But it's not a convicted, trusting, obedient faith. That's the kind of faith that will save. And that's the only kind of faith that will pass the test. James writes about this in James, the second chapter. I want us to look together here for just a moment. James chapter 2. He begins in verse 14. Talking about this saving faith. He says, "What does it profit, my brethren, if someone says he has faith but does not have works? Can faith save him?" That kind of faith certainly cannot. But that's not the kind of faith that Abraham had. Look at James chapter 2, beginning in verse 21. "Was not Abraham, our father, justified by works when he offered Isaac his son on the altar?" To be justified means to be made right with God. And James tells us that this justification came by works. Not the works of merit. It's not that he earned it. It's not that he deserved it. But in his faith, he was obedient to God. And it's in that obedience of faith that he found his justification. It says in verse 22, "Do you see that faith was working together with his works, and by works faith was made perfect?" You see, our faith is not complete until it is expressed and demonstrated in obedience. I love how the Apostle Paul put it in Galatians chapter 5 and verse 4, when he spoke of the kind of faith that saves. There were many in that context that were relying upon circumcision, a cutting of the flesh, to save them. But Paul tells them the thing that avails for salvation, the thing that is really effective for salvation in Galatians 5, 6, is faith working through love. When you see what God has done for you through Jesus Christ, you can't help but to see His love and to love Him. And believing on that, believing on the cross of Jesus Christ, trusting that for your salvation then, you need to be obedient to the gospel. Like Abraham believed that God would provide, so we must believe that God has provided for our salvation through Jesus Christ. We cannot earn it. We do not deserve it. But believing, we may receive it in obedience to the gospel. I want to read this passage here in Galatians chapter 2 as it sums it up in verse 23 and 24. "And the scripture was fulfilled, which says, Abraham believed God, and it was accounted him for righteousness. And he was called the friend of God." You see then that a man is justified by works and not by faith only. Do not be deceived by the idea that you can be saved before and without obedience to God's commandments. You must believe in his promises, but you must obey his commandments. That's what Abraham did, and that's what we must do today. Trusting in the sacrifice of the cross of Christ at Calvary,
We are obedient to the gospel. For by grace are you saved through faith, and that not of yourselves, it is a gift of God. Not of works, lest anyone should boast. Ephesians 2, verse 8 and verse 9. Verse 10 tells us then that we are God's workmanship. We're His masterpiece, created in Christ Jesus unto good works. When our faith moves us to obey the gospel of Jesus Christ, then God makes us a new creation, and He gives us a new life. If any man be in Christ, he is a new creation. Old things are passed away. Behold, all things are become new. So I want to ask you this morning, have you obeyed the gospel of Jesus Christ? You might be saying, Robert, how can I obey the gospel? I believe the gospel. I believe that Christ died for us, that He was buried, that He was raised. But how can I obey the gospel? Well, the Bible teaches us that a true believing faith will turn away from sin in repentance. Is he seeing what Jesus did for us? How that He died for our sins? How can we do anything else but turn away from those sins? Repent. To make that change of heart that will lead to a change of life. Jesus said, except you repent, ye shall all perish. Luke chapter 13 and verse 3. Repent and turn again that your sins may be blotted out, that you may receive times of refreshing from the presence of the Lord. There in Acts chapter 3 and verse 19. But not only must our faith move us to turn away from sin, but it must also cause us to be willing to say with our mouth, I believe Jesus Christ is the Son of God. It's that confession that we must make that also is necessary in coming to Christ for salvation. You might remember the words of the Apostle Paul in Romans, the 10th chapter, verse 9 and verse 10. Let me read it to you now. That if you confess with your mouth the Lord Jesus and believe in your heart that God has raised Him from the dead, you will be saved. For with the heart one believes unto righteousness, and with the mouth confession is made unto salvation. That's right. If we really believe in our heart that God raised Him up, then why would we not confess that? Declare to the whole world our faith in Jesus as the Christ, that is our Lord and our Savior, the Son of God. There's a beautiful story about someone coming to Christ in Acts, the 8th chapter. The Ethiopian eunuch, who was coming from Jerusalem back to his home in Ethiopia, when Philip, the evangelist, was sent by God to him. And as he was reading out of the book of Isaiah, he didn't understand what it was talking about. And so Philip began from that very scripture to preach to him about Jesus Christ. You see, Isaiah had prophesied many years ago that Christ would come and that He would pay the price for our sins. Isaiah chapter 53, He was wounded for our transgressions. He was bruised for our iniquities. The chastisement of our peace was upon Him, and by His stripes we are healed. That's the very chapter that the Ethiopian eunuch was reading. And so Philip told him about Jesus and how He became our substitute, how He died in our place so we could be saved. And the Bible tells us that when they came to some water, that the Ethiopian said, here's water, what hinders me from being baptized? And it was at that time that they commanded the chariot to stand still. And he said, if you believe, you may. And the Ethiopian said, I believe Jesus Christ is the Son of God. And it was upon that confession of faith that they both went down into the water and he baptized him. And then they both came up out of the water. And the Bible says the eunuch, that Ethiopian, went on his way rejoicing. You see, coming to Jesus Christ involves a faith that will not only turn away from sin and confess Jesus as the Christ, the Son of God, but will also be baptized into Christ.
Baptism is a demonstration of our faith in the death, in the burial, and the resurrection of Christ. Paul explained in Romans 6 that we're baptized into Christ Jesus. And when we're baptized into Christ Jesus, he says, we're baptized into his death. We identify with his death. Just as he died for our sins, we die to sin. Just as he was buried, he says, we're buried by baptism into death. And like as Christ was raised from the dead, even so we should walk in newness of life. Yes, in baptism we obey the gospel. Trusting in Christ, having turned now in our hearts from sin, having confessed Jesus Christ as the Son of God, we give ourselves to him. We die to sin. The old sinner is buried. He's cleansed. He's made whole. His spirit is renewed. He becomes a child of God, raised up with Jesus Christ now to live a new life. God help us all to, as the scripture says in Romans 4:12, walk in the steps of the faith which our father Abraham had. To walk in the steps of the faith which our father Abraham had tells us that faith is more than just something we say. It's something that we do. There are steps of faith that we must take to come to God through Jesus Christ. Believe on Christ. Confess him as the Son of God, and turning from your sins, give yourself to him wholly and completely in the waters of baptism so you can begin that new life. And having done so, don't forget that we must continue to be devoted in faith to Jesus Christ and being faithful unto death, as he promised he'll give us the crown of life. And I hope that who's ever listening today, if you're ready to come to Christ or we can help you, that you'll let us know here at the Truth in Love, and we can help you towards heaven today.

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0: I were to ask you how many churches exist in the world today, what would you say? You might say, I don't know, a lot, I guess. And you would certainly be correct with that answer. There are over 43,000 churches that exist in the world today. Now, I want you to think about how confusing that could be for a person who is seeking for the truth. Friend, may I respectfully tell you that God is not the author of confusion. If you open your Bible, you won't find 43,000 churches. You'll only find one. Jesus said in Matthew 16:18, upon this rock I will build my church. Dear friend, our invitation to you is this. Let's go back to the Bible and be what they were. Christians only, and a part of the one church that Jesus promised to build.
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0: Well, greetings, everyone, and welcome to the International Gospel Hour broadcast. And I know you're looking and saying, Jeff, Archie, you're on television, but yet you're on your phone. You're listening to things. Well, actually, friends, it's just an illustration, as you'll see in a moment. But if you'll permit me, welcome once again. We are delighted you're with us today as we're going to spend time with our highlight segment, talking about some great opportunities out there for you to use. We're going to search the scriptures as we return back to Galatians 5, verses 13 through 16, grasping the one another study. Then our He Still Speaks segment will also have a lesson from days gone by of the late Brother Guy Hester. I know a lot of you may not be familiar with him, but you'll be familiar with the scripture that he brings forth. That is a segment we have begun, and we are thankful for that segment that we can turn back the clock and see those that still speak in the spirit of Abel of Hebrews 11 and verse 4. But for now, let's highlight a few things. You know, no matter what I read, the growing statistics of podcast usage is absolutely staggering. 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First, we are blessed to work with our brother Marlon Ratana and his work with the Spanish Bible School. 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It's not the best, but Marlon's is. 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You can find those also on his YouTube channel from the Spanish Bible School. And you'll also find a number of videos from the World Video Bible School that Brother Ratana has translated. 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He and his wife, Jackie, a wonderful couple. And we are delighted to work with them to make available a podcast of the Hispanic language and nature for those to hear the gospel of Christ. Truly, friends, we want to go international. 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
0: And now, friends, our Search the Scripture segment. May I take us back to a text we studied in an earlier broadcast? Let me take us back to Galatians 5, 13 through 15. Now, we love it if you reach for your Bibles and follow along and make notes as we go. We'd love that. But if you would like to watch the text on your screen, well, we can bring that to you as well. From Galatians 5, 13 through 15, "For you, brethren, have been called to liberty. Only do not use liberty as an opportunity for the flesh, but through love serve one another. For all the law is fulfilled in one word, even in this: you shall love your neighbor as yourself. But if you bite and devour one another, beware lest you be consumed by one another." Now, again, in our previous broadcast, we noted the phrase "one another" from Galatians 5, 13 through 15, and the importance of being part of the church that we read of in the New Testament, and how the Christian is called to serve one another, love one another, and beware of one another, as we'll note in a good sense. So think about it with me. If I serve you and you serve me, then that helps us both to grow as servants and to help one another. So let's begin with serving one another. Why is this important? In Mark 10, verses 43, the latter part into verse 45, Jesus said, "But whoever desires to become great among you shall be your servant. And whoever of you desires to be first shall be slave of all. For even the Son of Man did not come to be served, but to serve, and to give his life a ransom for many." first and foremost, in serving one another, is the example of Jesus Christ. He came not to be served, but to serve. And so, friends, let us have the mentality of serving one another. Now, there may come a day that you would not be physically able to serve someone to where there would be more serving for you. Don't allow that to disappoint you. Because when that day comes, you're still serving by helping others learn how to serve, you see. Jesus commended Mary for the good that she did to him in anointing his head and his feet. And so let's have that attitude of being serving. What can I do for you? Not what I can get, but rather what I can give. That's an example of Christ. Second, look at 2 Corinthians 4, verse 5. For we do not preach ourselves, but Christ Jesus the Lord, and ourselves your bondservants for Jesus' sake. Now, he's writing concerning probably he and Apollos and maybe Timothy and others as servants. He says, we are here to serve you. But it's also for the church to learn how to serve one another. This as an example not only of Christ, but of the church. You see, friends, if Christ is our example, then I submit to you that the church should follow his example. There is nothing worse than a hypocritical group of people who do not reflect the name of Jesus Christ in what they do. So we have the example of Christ, one another, the example of church, one another, and now let's consider a text from 1 John 3. Let's grow in this relationship. 1 John chapter 3, verses 16 through 18. By this we know love, because he laid down his life for us. And we also ought to lay down our lives for the brethren. But whoever has this world's goods and sees his brother in need and shuts up his heart from him, how does the love of God abide in him? My little children, let us not love in word or in tongue, but in deed and in truth. So here's what we have. The example of Christ, one to another, the example of the church, one to another, with the instruction of the example of compassion, one to another. So are we serving one another? Are we assisting one another? Are we knowledgeable of one another? Friends, let me address an issue here. Sometimes an individual will say, well, I don't want to be any trouble. Well, why didn't you let us know? Well, I didn't want to be any trouble to anybody. But you know, in reality, you are not. People love to be asked. And as mentioned moments ago, allow people an opportunity to grow and serve as you have grown as a servant, as you have served before, because you are helping them as much as before, maybe even more. And I love Philippians 2 and verse 4. Look not every man on his own things, but every man also on the things of others. Friends, the thought of serving one another, not concerning what we get, but what we can give. And when we give, you don't have to worry about what you will get, because we have one another. And now, our David Smith, with spiritual truths, as David is going to address an avenue of worship unto God. I love to come together one with another and sing praise to God. That's going to be what David talks about today. Again, we appreciate David, where he labors at the North Hamilton Church of Christ near Chattanooga, Tennessee. They encourage our work, and we want to encourage theirs by bringing you spiritual truths with David Smith.
2: You ever wonder what kind of music God authorizes in the worship in the church today. There's a lot of questions about what is acceptable or what is not, and there are a lot of opinions about what we should do in the church regarding music. Some people think it would be better with instruments, and some people think if we had special singing groups like choruses or choirs that it would probably enhance our music. But what does the Bible teach about that? Let's offer three quick answers to that from the Bible. Number one, we must remember that we live under a new covenant, and with a new covenant, we have new conditions. In Galatians 3, beginning in verse 24, the Bible says, "Therefore the law was our tutor to bring us to Christ, that we might be justified by faith. But after faith has come, we are no longer under a tutor. For you're all sons of God through faith in Christ Jesus, for as many of you as were baptized into Christ to put on Christ." That's a reminder to the Galatians that while they may have formerly lived under a different covenant, they live under the New Testament now, and their own conversion was proof of that. Number two, we are only authorized to sing in the New Testament. In Ephesians 5 and verse 19, the Bible says, "Speaking to one another in psalms and hymns and spiritual songs, singing and making melody in your heart to the Lord." You know, action words are very specific, and only the action that it requires is authorized. If I tell you to sit and you stand, you haven't done what I asked. You can only sit to accomplish the command. Sing is a very specific command. And so in the New Testament, we are only authorized to sing. I know there's a lot of controversy about the wording of that, but you know, making melody has a specific location. It's in the heart. And the only place that melody can be made is in the heart to the Lord. Number three, we are only authorized to sing congregationally. In Colossians 3 and verse 16, the Bible says, "Let the word of Christ dwell in you richly in all wisdom, teaching and admonishing one another in psalms and hymns and spiritual songs, singing with grace in your hearts to the Lord." Many have observed that the pronouns that are used in this and also in Ephesians 5:19 are what is known as reflexive reciprocal pronouns, meaning that the action that's called for is done at the same time. And because all of the participles, the ones that end in the passage with ing, are plural participles, it carries the force of all of you doing this, meaning that the only authorized music in the church would be vocal singing, and that it must be done by all of the congregation at once. That's what the Bible requires. Hey, thanks for checking out our video, and thanks for your interest in the truth. We hope you have a great day, and may God bless your studies.
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book of Brother Guy's sermons. And Brother Guy's nephew, David, is also a longtime friend and fellow servant with Faulkner University in Montgomery, Alabama. Now, Brother Guy Hester passed in 2013 at age 77, but friends, he still speaks. And today we once again turn back the clock with the lesson, All Speak the Same Thing. You know, all scriptures are important, for 2 Timothy 3:16 and 17 says all scripture is given by inspiration of God and is profitable for doctrine, for reproof, for correction, for instruction in righteousness, that the man of God may be complete, thoroughly furnished unto all good works. But you know, of special interest is 1 Corinthians 1 and verse 10, an admonition to unity. Now I plead with you, brethren, by the name of our Lord Jesus Christ, that you all speak the same thing, and that there be no divisions among you, but that you be perfectly joined together in the same mind and in the same judgment. Now friends, notice with me five things that make for unity from this text. And again, let's look at it on the screen, see it step by step. That you all speak the same thing, that there be no divisions among you, that you be perfectly joined together in the same mind and in the same judgment. Friends, God and the Bible condemn division and confusion. Let's ask, how do we all speak the same thing? Well, first, we must lay aside our ideas and opinions. Let us speak as the oracles of God, 1 Peter chapter 4 and verse 11. Let us hold fast the form of sound words, 2 Timothy 1 and verse 13. Let us speak not according to the word of those against God, for there is no light in them, as Isaiah 8 verse 20 teaches. But rather let us speak where and when the scriptures speak. To speak the whole counsel of God, the whole truth of God, Acts 20 and verse 20, and Acts 20 and verse 27. It was Jeremiah that said, all the words that I command you to speak to them, do not diminish a word. Or rather, the Lord through Jeremiah said, do not diminish a word. Paul knew when there would be those that would come that would not endure sound doctrine, 2 Timothy 4, 3 and 4. So friends, we must lay aside our ideas and opinions and speak where the Bible speaks. Second, we're warned to speak out against what the scriptures condemn. I mean, Paul told Timothy in 2 Timothy 4 and verse 2, be instant in season and out of season. We do not let up with preaching the truth. But yet let us be positive and yet negative in our teaching, but do so in the spirit of love, Ephesians 4 and verse 16. Third, let us be silent where the scriptures are silent. Such text is 1 Corinthians 4 and verse 6 that we are to learn not to go beyond. To learn from Balaam in Numbers 22 and verse 18 when he was tempted, but not to go beyond what God says. And the Bible tells us very plainly, friends, what the consequences will be if we add to or we take away the things that are written in God's book. That warning is in Revelation 22, 18 and 19 and 2 John verse 9. That we must be silent where the scriptures are silent, not to add to or take away. Let's also consider, as we speak the same thing, that when God prescribes a certain way a thing is to be done, we must do it His way. When God has not prescribed the way, then we must not make a law where God has made none. Let's illustrate this with the Great Commission text of Matthew 28, 19. Go into all the world and teach the gospel to every creature. He that believes and is baptized shall be saved. He that believes not shall be condemned. Now that is the Mark 16, 15, and 16 Great Commission. Matthew 28, 19, go into all the world and teach the gospel, make disciples of all nations,

0: baptizing them in the name of the Father, the Son, and the Holy Spirit. Same thing is said. But let's look. We find that go is the commandment. Now, how we go is optional. We may go by car, we may go by boat, we may go by plane. Teach is the commandment. Now, the method is optional. Paul taught both publicly and privately, Acts 20 and verse 20, and so did Philip in Acts chapter 8. He taught publicly to Samaria and privately to the eunuch. And baptize is the commandment. From us going and teaching, we baptize. How we baptize is instructed. For from Romans 6 and verse 4 and Colossians 2 and verse 12, baptism is a burial. That is the instruction. And God said nothing about where one should be baptized, but anywhere there is enough water to bury a penitent believer in Christ, that will be sufficient. Friends, we plead with you. Speak where the Bible speaks. Be silent where the Bible is silent. And let us all speak the same thing. Friend, we appreciate the time to turn back the clock. So many times our sermons from days gone by, sometimes these wonderful books are placed in libraries or places that they just stay there. But here at International Gospel Hour, we embrace our past and we embrace those who have gone on before us. Let me say this. Every lesson that I will deliver from the past, I make certain to put in the light of Scripture and make certain it is worthy to be brought forth. I hope you will trust me to do the right thing there and know that I'm trying to do our very best. You see, friends, we want everyone to speak the same thing, to come in accordance with the Word of God. And friends, you can speak the same thing and obey the same thing, and we encourage good Bible study, not only with our podcast options with our friends, as we mentioned earlier, not only with our app and not only with our website and as we've studied together, but how about a free Bible study we will mail to your house? That's right. You can study for yourself and be of that one mind. And here is our Daniel Howell with the details of how you can receive that study.
1: 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We'll send it right away.
0: You know, friends, speaking the same thing in teaching, serving, and worshiping. You know, that's God's way according to His will. Let me ask you something. Do you think that we would please God if we taught what God gave through His Word, if we serve as God instructs through His Word, and if we worship God according to His Word? That's God's way and God's will, and let's pursue that. Thank you for joining me today on the International Gospel Hour, and until next time, friends.

Perhaps you've not heard of the new magazine, Reaching the Lost. It's an exciting new publication designed to focus completely on evangelism. And the best part, it's free. We will mail it to your home, mail it to your congregation. And when you get it, you're going to see featured articles with tips for evangelism. You're going to see instructions as to how to make better use of house to house and heart to heart. Inside, you're going to read of conversion stories, successes that congregations are experiencing. You're going to read about the seminars that we're doing and the reports from churches where we're going. If you would like to sign up for this free publication, go to the website, fill out the material, register today. You don't want to miss this exciting opportunity to become a better evangelist in your local community.

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2: Welcome to Good News Today, the program where we'll always find good news, no matter what else is happening in the world. I'm Jim Dearman, your host for Good News Today. As always, I want to tell you what's coming up on today's program. Our scripture reading today comes from Luke chapter 14, verses 25 through 33. And we'll read those verses together in just a moment, and then our beautiful singing segment. Then we're back for a brief study of those verses. And then following our devotional time, Leaving a Legacy with Leroy Deadman, and you will not want to miss that. Has a little poem in his lighthearted story about Grandpa Pease. You'll learn more about that in just a few moments. And then it's Be Ready Always with David Smith. Many churches, many religious groups. What does the Bible have to say about it? It's an excellent discussion, and it's a vitally important discussion. David Smith comes along a little bit later on. Our final segment today, our G&T Q&A, and the question, please discuss the doctrine of soul sleeping. What about the doctrine of soul sleeping, which is taught by some religious groups? Well, we want to know what the Bible says, and we'll look at that in our final segment. So glad that you have joined us here in the Good News Room, where we take you back in time with our surroundings and back to the timeless Word of God with our teaching. And let's get to that timeless Word right now. Luke chapter 14, beginning at verse 25. Now great multitudes went with him, and he turned and said to them, "If anyone comes to me and does not hate his father and mother, wife and children, brothers and sisters, yes, and his own life also, he cannot be my disciple. And whoever does not bear his cross and come after me cannot be my disciple. For which of you, intending to build a tower, does not sit down first and count the cost, whether he has enough to finish it? Lest after he has laid the foundation and is not able to finish, all who see it begin to mock him, saying, 'This man began to build and was not able to finish.' Or what king, going to make war against another king, does not sit down first and consider whether he is able with 10,000 to meet him who comes against him with 20,000? Or else, while the other is still a great way off, he sends a delegation and asks conditions of peace. So likewise, whoever of you does not forsake all that he has cannot be my disciple."

0: We're back for the study portion in our devotional time. We're looking today at Luke 14, verses 25 through 33. Great multitudes went with Jesus, and he turned and said to them, and this is a vitally important teaching here concerning commitment. He says, if anyone comes to me, that is, desires to be a follower of his, and does not hate his father and mother, wife and children, brothers and sisters, yes, and his own life also, he cannot be my disciple. Now that's a very vivid picture of sacrifice, complete sacrifice. Now when he says, if anyone comes to me and does not hate his father and mother, the word hate here literally means to love less. In other words, you have to love me more than you love father and mother, wife and children, brother and sister. And yes, you've got to love me more than you love yourself. And so clearly here, sacrifice is depicted in a very vivid way, as we've said. But look at the sacrifice that Jesus made for us. And it's a sacrifice that should be motivated supremely by love. In 1 John 4:19, John wrote, we love him because he first loved us. I love the passage in 2 Corinthians 5:14 and 15 where Paul wrote, for the love of Christ compels us, because we judge thus, that if one died for all, then all died. And he died for all, that those who live should live no longer for themselves, but for him who died for them and rose again. That's exactly what Jesus is saying here, that Paul later in his writing reiterates. And that is that we no longer live for self, because we have seen something. What have we seen? We have seen the matchless love that was displayed at Calvary in the supreme sacrifice that Jesus made for us. Therefore, we should be willing to sacrifice all for him. And yes, that involves bearing a cross of our own sometimes. That's verse 27. And whoever does not bear his cross and come after me cannot be my disciple. Paul would write in one of his epistles in 2 Timothy 3:12, yes, all who desire to live godly in Christ Jesus will suffer persecution. In other words, there are going to be some crosses to bear as Christians. The Christian life is not a bed of roses. It's the abundant life. It's the greatest life one can live, but it's not without its challenges. It's not without its tribulations. It's not without its temptations. And yet, through Christ and in Christ, as Paul wrote in Philippians 4:13, we can do all things. I can do all things through Christ who strengthens me, and that includes bearing my cross. I can suffer loss because of my love for the one who first loved me. Then he gets to the matter of counting the cost in verse 28 beginning. He says, for which of you intending to build a tower does not sit down first and count the cost, whether he has enough to finish it? Lest after he has laid the foundation and is not able to finish, all who see it begin to mock him, saying, this man began to build and was not able to finish. Or what king going to make war? Here's another illustration he uses. Or what king going to make war against another king does not sit down first and consider whether he is able with 10,000 to meet him who comes against him with 20,000? Or else, while the other is still a great way off, he sends a delegation and asks conditions of peace. He negotiates, in other words. Well, here's the concluding thought in our text today. So likewise, here's the application. Whoever of you does not forsake all that he has cannot be my disciple. Count the cost of discipleship. Count the cost of discipleship. Realize the commitment that you are making. But it is a commitment whereas, yes, there is sacrifice, but the gain far, far outweighs any and all sacrifices that one makes in order to become and remain a follower of Jesus Christ. You know, we must not underestimate our enemy, and that enemy is Satan. And what Jesus is telling us here that is so vitally important is that half-hearted service to the Savior really amounts to whole-hearted service to Satan, because Jesus will not accept half-hearted service. He wants the whole heart. He deserves the whole heart. And that's what we must give him. And no earthly relationship, regardless of its sweetness, is to take precedence over the sweetness of the relationship with our Lord and Savior, Jesus Christ. Very important teaching here in Luke 14, 26 through 33. Well, Leroy Edmonds coming our way now with some very important teaching. A spiritual application to a lighthearted story about Grandpa Pease. Here's Leroy Edmonds.
1: Have you ever been unable just to find the right word for the situation at hand? The preacher who was to preach Grandpa Pease's funeral was given a poem by his granddaughter. Under the sod and under the trees will lie the body of Grandpa Pease. It won't be him, only the pod. Grandpa shelled out and went to God. He lost the poem but depended on his memory. So he said, under the sod and under the trees will lie the body of Grandpa Pease. It won't be him, only the shell. Then he knew he was in trouble, as he could not find a word to rhyme with shell appropriate for the occasion. Well, to say the right thing at the right time is a gift desired by many. It's not always the easiest thing to do. That's illustrated by the proverb, a word fitly spoken is like apples of gold in settings of silver. This is in Proverbs 25:11. Jesus was a master teacher. He was never at a loss of words. When his enemies thought they had the question they could not be answered or it might provide to prove him a fake, he always had the right words. You remember in Matthew 22, verse 25 through 30, the Sadducees, who say there is no resurrection, thought they had him for sure. And they came saying, Teacher, Moses said, if a man dies, having no children, his brother shall marry his wife and raise up offspring for his brother. Now there were with us seven brothers. The first died after he had been married and having no offspring, left his wife to his brother. Likewise, the second also, and the third, even to the seventh. Last of all, the woman died. Therefore, in the resurrection, whose wife of the seven will she be? For they all had her. Jesus answered and said, You are mistaken, not knowing the scriptures, nor the power of God. For in the resurrection they neither marry nor are given in marriage, but are like the angels of God in heaven. Now there's your answer to all your problems, the scriptures and the power of God. It seems to me far too many are going to the wrong sources for the words they need to say. Jesus said it like this in Matthew 15:9, And in vain they worship me, teaching as doctrine the commandments of men. We need to look for our answers in God's word. We need to return to the plea of the restoration movement. Speak where the Bible speaks in matters of faith. Be silent where the Bible is silent. Call Bible things by Bible names. Do Bible things in Bible ways. I'm hearing today from some who claim to be gospel preachers that baptism is not essential, or the church is a denomination, and instrumental music and worship is a matter of choice and not faith. And some even ridicule the idea of one church, and they're preaching a perverted view of grace. I agree with my beloved father in the gospel, James Watkins, who summed all this up by saying, I believe there's a Greek word to explain all of this. Yes, here it is. Hogwash.
0: Well, saying the right thing at the right time. Well, that's an important thing to remember, isn't it? Our thanks, as always, to Leroy Edmonds. Coming up, it's Be Ready Always with David Smith. But before we get to that, we want to take our first information break to give you some very important contact information. We'll be right back. You may have questions or comments about Good News Today. 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
0: 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And please sign our guest book while you are there. Let us know how you are receiving our Good News Today program. Right now it is time for another excellent Be Ready Always segment. So many religious groups. What does the Bible have to say about it? This is a vitally important study coming your way right now with David Smith.
3: In 1 Peter 3 and verse 15, the Bible tells us to sanctify, that means to set apart the Lord God in our hearts, and then to be ready always, at all times, to give an answer to every man that would ask us of the reason of the hope that is within us, and to do it with meekness and with fear. Hi, I'm David Smith, and this is Be Ready Always. All of us have done this before, driven down the road and looked out to the side, to the left and to the right, and we've noticed hundreds, tens, dozens of church buildings around, and all of those buildings have the word church in it. Most of all of them do anyway. And so there is a claim, just based on the proliferation of religions in this world, the abundance of religions in this world, that there really are truly many churches. But how many churches are there really? Can we answer that from the Scripture? If someone comes to us and says, I'm just curious, is there any way to know from the Bible how many churches are there and which church is that? Could we do it? Well, we want to be ready to do it. And so let's open our Bibles to the book of Ephesians, and we're going to look at a simple way to show someone that there is truly one church, and we even know the identification of that one church from the book of Ephesians. Let's do this. Let's turn to Ephesians chapter 1. Let's take a look at verses 21 through 23. Now, here's what we're going to do. First of all, we're going to learn in verses 21 through 23 of Ephesians chapter 1 that the church and the body are the same thing. Here's how we know it. Verse 21. Far above, now speaking of Jesus, far above all principality and power and might and dominion and every name that is named, not only in this age, but also in that which is to come, He put all things under His feet. Now this would be the Father, God the Father, put all things under the feet of Jesus Christ and gave Him to be the head over all things to the church. Now we find a companion passage to this in Colossians 1 and verse 18 where Jesus is superior. He outranks all because He's Creator. He is the head of the church. No dispute there by anybody that I'm aware. But let's notice this. Verse 23, comma, which is His body. Now what's that explaining? Well, back in verse 22 it says, He gave Him to be head over all things to the church, which is His body. What's the body? The body is the church. The church and the body are the same thing. Is Jesus the head of the body? Yes. Is He the head of the church? Yes. How can that be? Because the body and the church are one and the same thing. Now that is absolutely essential to understand before we go to Ephesians 4 next. Let's turn to Ephesians 4. And let's notice in Ephesians 4 that beginning in verse 4, Paul says there are a couple of things where there's just one of these things, and these things bind us together. Some people call these the seven ones of Christian unity. Verse 4. Ephesians 4, there is one body, one spirit, just as you're called in one hope of your calling, one Lord, one faith, one baptism, one God and Father of all, who is above all and through all and in you all. Now, let's notice that all of these things, there's just one of those. How many gods are there? Well, there's just one God. How many baptisms are there? Just one baptism. How many spirits? How many lords? Just one of those. How many faiths? Just one faith. And in verse 4 of Ephesians 4, he says there is one body. Now, if we can go back in our mind from just a moment ago, Ephesians 1, 22 and 23, Jesus is the head over the body, which is the church, which is the body. The body and the church are the same. If there's one body and the body is the church, how many churches are there? Just one. There's one body. The body is the church. There's only one church. Now let's do this. Stay in Ephesians 4. Let's just scroll down a few verses to verse 12. In verse 12, here's what Paul says. Same chapter, same context. Paul says, speaking of some of the things that were, you know, the unity of the faith and some of those offices they had, he says, verse 12, for the equipping of the saints, for the edifying of the body of the Christ, for the work of the ministry. Now let's notice in verse 12 when he says, for the edifying of the body of Christ. Let's notice that phrase, the body of Christ. What is the body? Remember back in Ephesians 1, the body and the church, they're the same thing. So here's the body being mentioned again. He's talking about the church. He says, for the edifying of the body of Christ. Now, could we take that word body out and put the word church there and it be the same thing? Sure. So he says, for the edification of the church of Christ. Which church is the right church? How do we know what church we're supposed to be a member of? God tells us. We are supposed to be a member of the body of Christ. We're supposed to be a member of the church of Christ. And how many of those are there? Just one. One body, one church. Ephesians 4, verse 4. Does God grant the right for thousands and tens of thousands of religious bodies to exist? No. Because there's only one body, one church. Jesus is the head of that body, and the body of the Christ is the same thing as saying the church of Christ. That's what the Bible says. And now, the next time someone says, hey, could you explain to me about the number of churches and how that all works with what the Scripture says? Now, we're ready to give an answer and hopefully point people toward the way of heaven through the truth. Let's do that. Now we're prepared. I'm David Smith. This is Be Ready Always.
0: Our thanks to David Smith for that wonderful study. And those passages in the book of Ephesians that he concentrated on today, so vitally important and so undeniable. You know, many times people think when you talk about, as David has, one church, that you're talking about just one denomination versus all the other denominations. No, we're not talking about, as we've said before, denominationalism is not the subject. That's all division. And that's contrary to the teaching of the New Testament. We're talking about the one body, as David has just told us. That one body, and the body is the church, the called out from the world, those who have rendered like obedience to the teaching of the New Testament. The church of the New Testament is identifiable. It is clearly set forth for us in Scripture. And our plea, as we have said before, is to lay aside the creeds and traditions of men that divide us and to strike hands across the precious Word of God, specifically the New Testament, the last will and testament of Jesus Christ, and to be Christians, nothing more and nothing less. David, we appreciate his good work in that segment so very much. Coming up, it's our final segment. And we're going to discuss the doctrine of soul sleeping. Please discuss the doctrine of soul sleeping. We'll do that right after we take another brief information break. You may have questions or comments about Good News Today. We'd like to hear from you. Or if you would like to receive free Bible study materials, please contact us. Our mailing address is Good News Today, P.O. 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
0: 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We'd like to hear from you. Hearing from our viewers is always good news to us. Well, again, we want to encourage you to take advantage of that contact information. Don't forget to like us on Facebook and to follow us on Twitter as well. And again, our website, gnttv.org. We get questions from those who receive our program, and if you have a Bible question, we'd like to hear from you. Here's today's question. Please discuss the doctrine of soul sleeping. Well, let's go to 1 Corinthians 15, and we look at verse 17 to gain the context a little more fully. This is the great resurrection chapter, it's quite often called, 1 Corinthians 15. And here Paul writes in verse 17, "And if Christ is not risen, your faith is futile, you are still in your sins. Then also those who have fallen asleep in Christ have perished. If in this life only we have hope in Christ, we are of all men the most pitiable." Then verse 20, "But now Christ is risen from the dead and has become the first fruits of those who have fallen asleep." Well, what we see here, the word sleep or asleep is used first of all in verse 18. In other words, he's saying some were denying the resurrection, and he's affirming, of course, the resurrection from the dead. The resurrection of Christ is mentioned in verse 17. And he says, if Christ is not risen, then those that have fallen asleep in Christ have perished. Well, what does he mean by fallen asleep in Christ? He's simply using a figurative expression for death. In other words, those who have died in Christ have perished. They're not going to be raised if Christ is not raised, because our resurrection is dependent upon his resurrection. So, that's just simply a figurative expression. He comes back to it again in verse 20. "But now Christ is risen from the dead and has become the first fruits of those who have fallen asleep." Simply again, a figurative reference to those who have died. So, sleep is used as a figurative expression for death. But that brings us to ask this question. What is death? Well, death is properly defined as the separation of the body from the spirit. In James 2:26, James makes that abundantly clear. Now, he's talking about faith and faith without works being dead, but he uses death as an illustration here. And he writes in verse 26, listen to it here, he says, "For as the body without the spirit is dead, so faith without works is dead also." So there's a key. As the body without the spirit is dead, so faith without works is dead also. The body is dead. The body sleeps, as it were, the figurative reference that Paul uses concerning the body. But the spirit does not. The spirit remains alive forevermore. If you go to Luke 16, verses 19 through 31, you have there the account of the rich man and Lazarus. They both died. In the case of Lazarus, he was carried by the angels into Abraham's bosom. What was carried? The spirit separated from the body. The body died. It slept, the figurative expression Paul uses in 1 Corinthians. But the rich man died, and his spirit also was very much alive. Thanks for being with us today.

0: question, who is Jesus, is not as simple as it seems,
1: right?
0: Because there's so much to unpack. But we do have an issue in the world of people saying, okay, yeah, in theory, Jesus is just as great as Santa Claus. He's a great story. He helps children behave, but that's really it. There, you know, Santa's not this, and Jesus is the same thing as Santa. How do we prove that Jesus is a real being? What would you do if someone asked for proof?
1: Well, there's extra biblical proof. We have the writings from the first century of historians. If all we have and people were to take the Bible and just say, look at it from a historical document, there is much proof about who he was associated with and all of that, and coming before Pilate and all of that well documented as well. And so those are things that I think are key when you look at, we can go outside the Bible to see evidence that, yes, he was a real man.

0: fabric of family.
1: We came on a Sunday.
0: This is Barry Gilreath. Welcome to Fabric of Family. A minister was speaking to a class of young folks on one occasion about things that money can't buy. He said, young folks, he said, it can't buy laughter and it can't buy love. And then to drive his point home, he said, what would you do if I were to offer you $1,000 not to love your mother or father? And stunned silence ensued. But finally, a small voice from a child asked, well, how much would you give me not to love my big sister? Sibling rivalry is a reality in many families today. And it was during biblical times, too. We think about Cain and Abel and Jacob and Esau and certainly the brothers of Joseph with his coat of colors. You know, some of it can be harmless and really the normal interaction of children striving for parental attention or perhaps dominance in that relationship. It can be like the two brothers who were once walking past a store and there was a sign in the store and the sign read, "No help wanted." And one brother looked at the other brother and said, well, you ought to apply. You'd be great. But then there are other times that it can be harmful. It can be destructive and even deadly in some situations. Of course, Cain and Abel come to mind. But there are other examples that also illustrate the dangers that sibling rivalry poses to the peace and security of the home. In our program today, we want to talk about this ever-timely subject that perhaps even you can relate to in a personal way in your own family.
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3: His praises, Jesus is mine. 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
0: Well, it's time for our panel discussion, and I have with me a couple of guests who are new-timers on Fabric of Family, at least. They certainly have experience with TV and radio work, but have with me Dan Cates. He's sitting here to my left, and Dan is the preacher for the Independence Church of Christ in Independence, Mississippi. He also is an instructor at the Memphis School of Preaching in Memphis, Tennessee. I've known Dan a number of years back when both of us were a little smaller and a little younger. Yes. And we used to go and be counselors at Bible camp together, and we had that association. It's good to have Dan on the program today. And then sitting beside Dan, we have with us Drew Suttles. And Drew is preaching for the Gilroy Church of Christ. And this is in Antioch, Tennessee, which I believe is right below Nashville, Tennessee.
4: Yes, sir. Mm-hmm. Yes, sir.
0: Oh, great. So we've got me from Alabama, we've got Mississippi, and we've got Tennessee today. So yes, we're well covered in the SEC. Well, we're going to talk about a subject that affects so many different families. And it is a Bible subject. It is the subject of sibling rivalry. Should we expect our children to always get along when they're at home?
5: Well, we should let them know that we expect them to. In other words, you know, we ought to make sure that we've set the standard high enough that they realize there ought to be unity, camaraderie, and so forth. But at the same time, we need to be honest enough with ourselves to recognize that they're not always going to live up to the expectations. Number one, they're children. Mm-hmm. And number two, they're human.
0: Yeah.
5: And the worst of those problems isn't that they're children. Mark 10:14, suffer little children to come unto me. But, you know, as humans, we're going to have rivalries. We're going to have times when we don't get along, when we disagree with somebody, when we get our feelings hurt, when we think that we want our way and don't take into consideration others. So I would suggest we should set the bar high enough that the children recognize we're expecting them to do what's right, but
0: yeah,
5: we understand that they might not.
4: As Brother Dan said, they're going to make mistakes. You know, we don't get along as adults.
0: Well, that's what I was thinking. Yeah. You know, as adults, we don't always get along like we should.
4: Right. Yeah. And that child at one point was an only child, but now there's a brother or sister coming along, you know, and now they have to adapt to that. So that's asking a lot of a child, but of course, we should set that expectation. So they need to know that that's what we desire for them to be. So,
0: well, you know, at the outset of the program, I said that this subject, sibling rivalry, is a Bible subject. And the reason I said that is because there are Bible examples where there was this tug of war seemingly taking place between two members of the same family. A lot of times we think about brothers are mentioned. Mm-hmm. I just wanted to kind of see what your thoughts were on that and see if you had some different examples that you could share with us today of sibling rivalry in the Bible.
4: Yes, sir. Well, you go to the book of Genesis alone, you've got many examples. You go back to Cain and Abel, Isaac and Ishmael, Jacob and Esau. Then you have two sisters. You have Rachel and Leah. Mm-hmm. And then, of course, Joseph and his brothers. And Brother Case and I were talking earlier, not so much Joseph, but his brothers.
0: Yeah.
4: Felt that animosity toward him. So in the book of Genesis alone, you have examples. We go to the New Testament. Think about Luke 15. You have the lost son. You have the older brother.
0: Right.
4: And the reference to his mentality toward that brother. So both the Old and New Testaments, there are many examples of sibling rivalry.
0: I think about how that, due to the fact that there's so many examples in the Scripture, we shouldn't be surprised that this is such a common topic in families today.
4: Right.
0: With kids not getting along or kids fussing and fighting and, you know, one of them says, you know, tell my sister to quit looking at me. And the other one says, well, my sister is looking out my window. Tell her not to look. You know, as parents, we watch our children sometime engage in this kind of behavior. But as we noted, it's not just little children that engage in sibling rivalry. There are those who are adults sometimes who engage in the same type of behavior. What are some of the catalysts that come to mind? And by catalyst, I mean that which is responsible for this sibling rivalry. What are some different areas that can contribute to this kind of behavior within a family?
5: Well, some of the things that were mentioned as we were preparing this included favoritism. And using the examples that Drew mentioned, you see in the book of Genesis, parents that were contributing unwittingly to the animosity between their children by choosing one child over another. The most common example would have been Joseph with his coat of many colors.
0: Mm.
5: You know, he hadn't made a coat of many colors for the other sons, only Joseph. And if you go back a few chapters, when Jacob was approaching Esau and he was lining up the family, so to speak, Joseph was in the back, you know, as far away from any possible danger that there could have been. And so I would suggest that favoritism is definitely a danger. Today, you know, we try not to have favorites, but I think even when we try, there's a natural tendency to have favorites. Maybe one child is a little bit more like this parent or has more in common hobby-wise with the other parent or so forth. The secret isn't to say I'm not going to be able to have a favorite, but to make sure that no favoritism is expressed, to make sure that no child feels that this is... I'm a second-class citizen compared to this other, and that's the way that Jacob's children felt. So that's a big problem, and there are others that we talked about as well.
0: What does some that come to your mind?
4: Well, also thinking there with Joseph and his brothers, you think about the word envy. His brethren envied him, means to become painfully desirous of another's advantages. You know, I think about, you mentioned a hobby. Maybe a dad is a big sports guy, you know, like I am. I played baseball all through college, loved it. Let's say I have two children, I have a son and a daughter. Let's say my son excels in baseball, and so naturally I'm going to be wanting to lean toward him. Maybe my daughter is not involved in sports. I need to make sure I'm not showing what this child means more to me in this sense than the other one. And so even from a biblical perspective, even from everyday life, we have to make sure that we're not showing that. And they need to feel involved. Get them involved together in things that we do.
0: What about when kids get into arguments and maybe one child is prone to pick the fight and mocks or ridicules the other child just constantly picking. Can that be a source of what we're talking about today?
5: Well, scripturally, we see that type of idea with Isaac and Ishmael back in Genesis 21. And it is easy to push others' buttons, and I think we get a little satisfaction from pushing others' buttons. A lot of that comes from selfishness, envy, and so forth. But some of it comes from just wanting a good fight. And, you know, we don't mind being the ones that are the aggressors. The important thing there is for parents to be able to recognize when those buttons are being pushed and try to head off as much of that as possible. Unfortunately, those fathers in Genesis weren't doing that. I was talking to Brother Drew about the situation of Israel and Judah, who are described in books like Jeremiah and Ezekiel as being sisters. So in a political sense, they were sisters, both having come from Israel that had been united. You know, but how many times were they, as two different nations, poking each other and antagonizing each other and even siding with those that would attack the other? Well, you know, God put an end to that. God would send prophets that would say, if this doesn't stop, and things of that nature. God's a perfect example of how parents can handle some of those things.
0: Yeah, and, you know, the way that we handle our children when they misbehave, God does the same thing with His children sometimes when they need to be rebuked and chastised. There's a section of Scripture over in the book of 1 Peter chapter 3, verses 8 to 12. I thought maybe we would just spend a few moments and, first of all, read this text together. Drew, if you don't mind, if you would read 1 Peter 3, verses 8 to 12. And then I wanted to get y'all your ideas and insights into the solution, really, that Peter provides in these inspired words that can have application to sibling rivalry when it exists, and how parents can seek to ease this, which can become something more than harmless behavior, but can become very harmful in some situations. Drew?
4: Yes, sir. Finally, be ye all of one mind, having compassion one of another. Love as brethren, be pitiful, be courteous, not rendering evil for evil or railing for railing, but contrariwise blessing, knowing that ye are thereunto called, that ye should inherit a blessing. For he that will love life and see good days, let him refrain his tongue from evil, and his lips that they speak no guile. Let him eschew evil and do good. Let him seek peace and ensue it. For the eyes of the Lord are over the righteous, his ears are open unto their prayers, but the face of the Lord is against them that do evil.
0: All right, so based upon what Peter says there, what are some lessons or solutions to sibling rivalry when it exists in a family? What are some things that we could teach our children that would help this problem that can arise from time to time?
4: I think the first thing that jumps to mind from that passage is be all of one mind. The idea is unity. The idea that your family need to stick close together. Of course, in the spiritual realm, as brothers and sisters in Christ, we need to stick together. But also, as we're talking about siblings, brothers and sisters, from a flesh and blood standpoint, be all of one mind, your family. You know, some people, your friends are going to leave you, but your family is always there for you. And so, you know, I think it's interesting. He says, finally. And the first thing he says is, be all of one mind. That's the first thing to focus on, that unity.
0: Good point. Dan?
5: Yeah. I would also suggest the next thought, having compassion. Compassion, in a very literal sense, means to suffer with. We have the expression, you know, wearing another man's shoes. If I can put myself in the position of my sibling, number one, that's going to mean I've humbled myself to try to see something from someone else's perspective. But number two, in humbling myself, I'm raising up that other person, and I'm elevating his needs, his concerns. If he's struggling, I'm elevating his struggles. Too many times we see children who will rejoice when their enemies fall, you know, when the other child is corrected, you know, the one child will be over there sort of snickering and so forth.
6: Now, you never did that, did
5: no,
6: you?
5: No, sir. No, sir. I probably did that once or twice. looking back, I should hope
6: that I think we all probably engaged in that.
5: That I didn't do it, but I'm sure that I did. I think that's part of being young and maybe seeing somebody get what he or she deserves. But if we can strive to recognize that unity that we have, but also recognize that not everybody's going to like what I like. Not everybody's going to be good at what I'm good at, and I'm not going to be good at what others are good at. If I can appreciate things from others' perspectives, then I'm going to be a lot more likely to get along with them. And that starts in the home. You know, so much of how we get along with others in our later lives is based upon how we learned to get along with others in the home.
6: Any other points that y'all can draw from that?
5: Yes, sir. As you continue into the end of verse 8, be pitiful. That sort of goes with the idea of having compassion. But be courteous.
6: Courtesy
5: has, I don't think it's been a term that has been used a lot in recent years. I remember it used to be you heard about courtesy cups at fast food restaurants, things of that nature. Courtesy, just doing a kindness that's not expected, nothing's expected in return for it. Just being kind.
6: Yeah.
5: When was the last thing, you know, little Johnny did something just selflessly, expecting no reward from parents or from little Sue? Being courteous, just doing nice things.
6: Courteous.
5: Yes, sir.
4: To that point, also that word, I was kind of looking at it last night, it's the opposite of arrogance and pride. So you have that sense of humility that comes with having compassion. Proverbs 8:13 comes to mind. The fear of the Lord is to hate evil. Pride and arrogancy and the evil way and the froward mouth do I hate. And so if we want to be pleasing to God, ultimately we need to show that toward our flesh and blood, our brothers and sisters, but also brothers and sisters in Christ and those outside of Christ even, to show that courtesy. That's missing in our world today.
5: I'm building on the idea of hating evil. You go to verse 11. Let him eschew evil.
4: Yeah.
5: Seek peace.
6: Right. That's the solution, isn't it?
5: Yes, sir.
6: All right. Well, we're going to take a break right here. We're going to watch another segment. Word for the Family is what we call this segment. And as soon as this segment's over, we'll come back and finish our discussion today.
4: Yes, sir.
7: Ephesians chapter 5, verse 25, tells husbands to love your wives just as Christ also loved the church. That's a high standard. To love your wife as much as Christ loved the church. He gave himself for the church. The standard that's being set is one of great sacrifice and service for another. That's a pretty high standard that we're being held to. How are we doing on that, husbands? How well are we sacrificially loving our wives? 1 Peter chapter 3, verse 7 tells us that we need to honor our wives. Proverbs 31, verse 10,

0: love you. I'm willing to sacrifice for you. But in a way that she doesn't quite understand. Some wives love to receive roses. My wife just doesn't happen to be one of them. Sure, roses occasionally are a good thing. But she's much more impressed when I do the dishes when she's not expecting it. She's more impressed when she comes home and the laundry's been done. You see, that's a way that I can tell her I love her. Sacrificially giving. You see, husbands, what we need to do is we need to be attuned to what she wants, attuned to what works for her, and be willing to sacrifice. I may miss a ball game. I may miss watching a TV show. But if I do that, if I'm willing to sacrifice for her, isn't that what Ephesians 5:25 is telling me? Love her like Christ loved the church. Now, the sacrifice of missing a ball game or a TV show is nothing compared to what Christ has done. We can think of it as, at least I can do this. So be willing to sacrifice and give and show her that love in a way that makes sense to her. And that's how we can begin to fulfill Ephesians chapter 5, verse 25. And that's your word for the family for today.
1: Well, we hope you enjoyed that short segment. Now we're going to continue our discussion on sibling rivalry. Drew, if you don't mind, go ahead and turn in the New Testament to the book of 1 Peter chapter 2, verse 23. This was a passage that came to my mind as I was preparing for our discussion today as far as how the Lord would handle antagonism. I think it can have some application to sibling rivalry as well.
2: Absolutely. 1 Peter 2:23, who, when he was reviled not again. When he suffered, he threatened not, but committed himself to him that judgeth righteously. And so Peter, speaking of Christ, you think about all that he went through. You go back to Luke's account of the crucifixion. It's recorded for us in Luke 23. You think about all that he went through, the wrongful trials, the way they mocked him. And then there's a passage there, verse 34, the word then. Then said Jesus, Father, forgive them, for they know not what they do. After all he endured, they reviled against him. They wagged their heads against him, and he didn't revile. He didn't retaliate. What a lesson for us. We're not going to endure what he had to endure, so we must not retaliate either.
1: And I think this is a good lesson, not just for kids and parents to try and teach their children, but grown people.
2: Absolutely.
1: Sometimes in some families, you may have sibling rivalry between adults, brothers and sisters, and that can cause a lot of problems in the family, a lot of disunity. And having the attitude of being a peacemaker, just like Jesus, he didn't strike back, but he offered love as the alternative
3: revenge.
1: Revenge,
2: yeah,
1: absolutely.
2: Right.
1: So Jesus is a wonderful example of that.
2: Yes,
1: what do you think parents can do to help their children? And this can be either young children or it can be grown children when this kind of behavior exists and it's causing problems in the family unit.
3: Well, I think the key idea is mediation, standing between. When we think about sports, we often will think about referees, other officials who are standing between the two teams to make sure that things are done on an even playing field. No one is getting the advantage. No one takes advantage of the rules in a gamesmanship sort of way. I would say mediation, the parents doing their best to stand between those children, recognizing that the children are equal parties.
1: Mediation.
3: Yes, sir.
1: All right, Drew?
2: I would think for small children, I have a three-year-old and nine-month-old today. For small children, read them the Bible. Read them examples. Look what happens when brothers go against brothers and kind of train them up in that sense. But as for adult children, how do you deal with your brother and sister? That's their aunt and uncle. Mm-hmm. They can see the example that you set and learn from that.
1: Oh, what a powerful lesson that is.
2: Yes, sir.
1: Sometimes we teach our children to behave in a certain way, and maybe we as adults could follow that advice that we give to others as well.
2: Yes, sir.

0: What are your thoughts about a situation in which maybe some grown siblings are using other family members, and they're really using them as pawns in a rivalry?
1: Well, that's, again, going back to Genesis. That's what was taking place with Isaac and Rebecca and some of those other mothers and fathers that were ending up taking sides. And you didn't just have a rift that lasted for a day or two days. You had rifts that last a lifetime.
0: And sometimes that happens in families, doesn't it?
1: Yes, sir. Especially when you get close to the end of life and parents pass away. Now, well, mom would have wanted this, dad would have wanted that, and so forth.
0: Yeah, it's something that definitely has an impact upon many families. Somebody gets their feelings hurt because of something someone says or does, and as a result, family members divide up, and we can't do that if we're going to be faithful to God.
2: Thank you for viewing The Fabric of Family. 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
3: Me never conceal my Savior and Guide. He is alive.
2: Or you may contact us at our website, jhcc.org. 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
3: His praise is Jesus is mine. In the bright.
2: That's 256-764-6291.
3: Mansions above, singing his praises, gladly I'm walking.
2: Our hope and prayer is to bring you and your family closer to God.
0: That's all the time that we have on Fabric of Family today. I want to thank you for joining us for this program and for all the other programs that I'm sure you watch with us on a regular basis. Fabric of Family is brought to you by Churches of Christ. Some of these are going to be in your area, and I want you to pay attention to the congregations that are going to scroll across the screen in just a moment. And if you have opportunity, visit with one of these congregations and let them know that you appreciate this program. This program would not be on the air if it were not for these congregations and individuals who support us on a regular basis. We would encourage you to take advantage of that free Bible correspondence course that we offered during the program today. Again, it's free. Nobody's going to contact you. We'll send that out to you, and you can simply go through the study, and you can grow in your own understanding of the Word of God. So take advantage of that. Until next time, I'm Barry Gilreath, wishing you and your family a wonderful

0: At the 11th of Leviticus, God required of the ancient people Israel to be holy as he was holy. The requirement was repeated at 1 Peter 1. When we have answered the call to holiness, we have separated ourselves from the carnal world and become reserved unto God for God's purposes. Those who have done so have become sanctified and are known as saints. Holy, saint, and sanctified are all forms of the same word. We are taught at the 12th of Hebrews that no man will see the Lord without holiness, and that diligence is required so that one fail not of the grace of God. Perhaps two important things are being taught to us here. First of all, though a man is saved by divine grace, he is still called unto holiness. Secondly, it is with diligence that he develop and maintain the holiness to which he is called, lest he fail to receive God's grace. It is by diligence in holiness and by the grace of God that a man may one day dwell with his Maker.
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2: Walking in sunlight, sunlight of love, heavenly sunlight, heavenly sunlight.
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3: Hello and welcome to Counterpoint. I'm Mike Hickson, and today B.J. Clark and I are going to have the opportunity to study with you on the church that Jesus built. We hope you'll stay tuned. B.J., so good to be with you today.
4: Thanks, sir. Good to be with you.
3: B.J., today we want to talk about Jesus and the church that he built. You know, one of the beautiful portraits in the Old Testament has to do with the church. Isaiah talked about in Isaiah chapter 2, the mountain of the Lord's house being established. And, you know, there are a lot of people in the world today, they really don't know much about the church. I mean, they see churches on different streets along the way as they travel through the city and navigate their way around. But not many people are really that familiar with the church that we read about in Scripture. And so to understand, first and foremost, the church was not, as some have the idea, an afterthought on God's part, but rather the church exists today according to God's eternal purpose.
4: That's right. You know, the church is not a building. A lot of people think of the church as a building, but the word church in our English translations comes from a Greek word ekklesia, which is really from two Greek words, ek, kaleo, to call out of.
3: That's right.
4: And so most literally, the church are called out people. People who've been called out of darkness into his marvelous light, Colossians chapter 1, 12 and 13. They've been translated into the kingdom of the Savior, and that's a synonym for the church used often in Scripture. You mentioned another synonym, the Lord's house. The house of God is the church of the living God, 1 Timothy 3:15. And so, yes, it's a beautiful concept to think about that in the eternal purpose of God, before he ever said, let there be light, he had already decided, let there be a church, a called out people that will be my people, and I will be their God. And this is a marvelous thing to consider as you study all through the Old and New Testaments. You see the anticipation of the church. And I remember the days of the Polaroid picture, and I'm sure you might even remember a little bit of that from your childhood. A lot of people today don't know anything about this, but you used to have to take a picture and spit it out of this camera, and then if you watched, it would develop right before your very eyes.
3: Pretty amazing.
4: This part comes into focus, now this part comes into focus, and compared to our instantaneous digital shots today, people don't think that's a big deal, but it reminds me of reading the Old Testament. It's like watching a slowly developing Polaroid of the church come into focus in various phases. And you see Daniel chapter 2 anticipating the time that the church would come in the days of the Roman Empire. You see Isaiah anticipating that it would come in the last days.
3: That's right.
4: In Jerusalem. And so there are clues all throughout the Old Testament.
3: Yeah, you know, you talk about that portrait that's being painted in the Old Testament, and as you were talking, I couldn't help but think about, you know, how Isaiah identifies that period of time when the Lord's house would be established, and he said it, in the last days. Well, there were three dispensations of time. There are three dispensations of time, beginning with the patriarchs, and then the Mosaic dispensation. But now we live in the latter days, the last days, which is the Christian dispensation.
4: Mm-hmm.
3: And, you know, Peter quotes the great prophet in the long ago who pointed to that coming day. He identified, you know, it shall come to pass in the last days. Jesus speaks in these last days. And so we're living in that last dispensation of time. Then you pinpointed the place. Well, the word of the Lord would go forth from Jerusalem. These are indicators about this church. And you said a moment ago, God decreed before he ever said, let there be a light, that there would be a church. Well, you know, in Revelation chapter 13, the Bible talks about the Lamb slain before the foundation of the world. To just step back and to remember, to reflect upon the fact that just as Jesus was foreordained before the world began to be the Lamb who would die for the sins of the world,
4: mm-hmm.
3: the church was in the mind of God.
4: That's right. And you know those people on Pentecost, Jews had traveled to Jerusalem from all over for the Feast of Pentecost, which was a required trip for them. And it was while they were there that Acts 2 describes a sound from heaven as of a rushing mighty wind filled all the house where they were sitting. And suddenly the 12 apostles are empowered by the Holy Spirit to speak in languages that they've never studied before. And they're able to communicate with all of the masses that had gathered in Jerusalem and preach the gospel. And it's in that gospel sermon that Peter quotes Joel and says, this is that.
3: That's it.
4: And when the Bible says this is that, that's that. It settles it. The last days, a lot of times people today, when they hear last days, they think, oh, you mean the time right before the Battle of Armageddon and the thousand-year reign on earth. And no, we don't. Because the Bible refers to the last days as the last age of Bible history, as you noted. And we're in that now. We don't know how long it will last.
3: Right.
4: And we do know that when it's over, there won't be anything left on this earth for there to be living here.
3: That's right.
4: And so we're going to be able to go and live with God. But here's the beauty of it. The church invitation in Isaiah, it says, all nations shall flow into it. So it doesn't matter what your nationality is. You are invited to be a part of this household.
3: Think about that, BJ. Isaiah saw, from his vantage point, he saw a period in which the church would be established. He saw the place, which was Jerusalem, and he saw the people who would comprise nations, which really fits with what Paul said in Ephesians chapter 3, that God's design was that the Gentiles might be fellow heirs of the same body, partakers of Christ, in the gospel. So both Jews and Gentiles, according to Paul in Ephesians 2:16, reconciled to God in one body, the church.
4: Mm-hmm.
3: So Isaiah's looking down in the distant time. He's seeing an age in which God's going to establish this church. He tells him when he's going to do it. He tells him where he's going to do it.
4: Mm-hmm.
3: And then he identifies the people. And then, you know, when he said the word of the Lord will go forth from Jerusalem, didn't Luke say, in quoting Jesus, repentance, remission of sins would be preached in his name, beginning where? In Jerusalem.
4: That's right. And which brings us to another point you could add to that great alliterated outline. Jesus shows us the power because you remember he says in Acts chapter 1 and verse 8, but ye shall receive power. After the Holy Spirit's come upon you. Why is that significant? Because in Mark 9:1, Jesus told a group of living people, some of you standing here will not taste of death till you've seen the kingdom of God come
3: with power.
4: So when would the power come? The power would come when the Holy Spirit came upon them. And in Luke 24:49, it says that this power would indeed come from on high. And so here this outpouring of the Holy Spirit comes upon the apostles, not the 120. The apostles are the nearest antecedent to Acts 2:1. Mm-hmm. And so we know the 12 apostles receive this direct outpouring of the Holy Spirit. It equips them to be able to communicate the Word of God. And, you know, this brings you to David's tomb, a prophecy that was made. Peter says, "Men and brethren, let me freely speak to you of the patriarch David. He's dead and buried." Was that breaking news to those folks?
3: No.
4: 1,000 years had gone by since he died, so I think they knew he was dead and buried. Why bring it up? Because 2 Samuel 7 says, David, when you're dead and buried, one of your descendants is going to build a house, establish a kingdom. And sure enough, the house of God is the church.
3: Right.
4: What do you read in Acts 2:47? The Lord was adding people to the church.
3: That's right.
4: And what do you read in the kingdom concept? You read that the kingdom was established because a kingdom has a king. And who is our Christ, our Christos, our anointed one, who is reigning at the right hand of God? According to Acts 2:36, Jesus Christ is that reigning
3: one.
4: Yeah,
3: you know, you're exactly right. In Acts chapter 2, the picture that Peter paints on that occasion is the death, burial, resurrection, and coronation of Christ. He now occupies a throne. It's not a literal throne, but rather he's sitting upon the throne of David, which, as you alluded to, Nathan the prophet foretold of that in 2 Samuel chapter 7, verse 12 beginning. And then you remember when the angel announced to Mary that she would have a son, that the power of the Most High would overshadow her. He said, "He shall reign over the house of Jacob forever. Of his kingdom there will be no end."
4: Right. And it's interesting, Isaiah talks about the house of the God of Jacob. Calls it that. And sure enough, in Luke chapter 1, 31, 32, that angel is telling Mary that Jesus is going to occupy the throne of his father David, and indeed, the house of the God of Jacob will be established. And it was. And we can be a part of it today. And what a blessing that is.
3: And you know, if you go back again to Isaiah chapter 2, you know, when he talked about how the word of the Lord would go forth from Jerusalem. All right? On Pentecost Day, and you alluded to Acts chapter 1, you know, and Jesus talked about how the Holy Spirit would come upon them. Mm-hmm. He said, "As you have heard from me." And you remember he said, "John baptized with water, but you will be baptized with the Holy Spirit not many days from now."
4: Right.
3: And then they wanted to know, "Lord, you know, are you going to restore the kingdom? You know, are you going to restore the kingdom to Israel?" He says, "Not for you to know the times nor seasons the Father's put in his own authority, but you will receive power."
4: Right.
3: All right, so you went to Acts chapter 2. Did the Holy Spirit come upon them? Yes, they heard those men speaking in tongues previously unknown to them. So what are they doing? They're preaching the word of the Lord, death, burial, resurrection of Christ. Those people are pricked, cut to the heart. All right. Did God legislate the terms of admission into his house?
4: Absolutely.
3: Without question.
4: And you know, it's interesting, you mentioned the word of the Lord would go forth from Jerusalem. That's where it would start. But Acts 1:8, which you were alluding to earlier, says, "And you'll be witnesses unto me in Jerusalem."
3: Judea.
4: But he doesn't stop there. In Judea, Samaria, and then to the
3: uttermost parts of the earth.
4: Uttermost parts of the earth. Here we are in this city, in this state, thousands of miles away from where all of that started. And you and I are talking about that event a couple thousand years after it happened.
3: Amazing.
4: And the church is strong, and it's in existence, and God did exactly what he said he was going to do. Where's Babylon today?
3: Yeah.
4: Oh, wait a minute. Where's Medo-Persia? Alexander the Great was a great military man, but where is he now? Where's Greece, his kingdom, world power? Where's Rome and its world power? They're all in the dustbin of history. the days of the Roman kings is when God set up a kingdom that would never be destroyed, Daniel 2:44, and that kingdom still exists today. It always will. You can't point nuclear bombs at it because it's not material in nature.
3: Not at all. Matter of fact, the kingdom we're talking about is spiritual in nature. And BJ, you just triggered a thought in my mind. That is, as people drive around in a city, and literally they see churches on every street corner. Mm-hmm. And I get it. You know, people are, you know, they look around, they see, you know, here's a church wearing this name, they practice these doctrinal things, and then here's another church, and they're practicing various doctrinal things. And so the conclusion is, well, how do I know what's right? You know, is there some way that I could identify the church that Isaiah talked about in Isaiah chapter 2, that Daniel talked about in Daniel chapter 2? Would it be possible for me to simply identify the church that I read about in Scripture? The answer has to be yes.
4: Yeah. Otherwise, why have a GPS to tell us how to get to heaven if it does, still doesn't work? I got to thinking right as you were saying that, what if I had the privilege of having the Apostle Paul and the Apostle Peter both get up with me on a Sunday morning and head out to various churches in my community and to sit there with them. If they're sitting there and they don't recognize the plan of salvation that's preached and the pattern of worship that's being followed and the gospel sermon is being really from the Word of God and the designations by which those people are calling themselves, if Paul and Peter would not recognize those places as the church they knew about, then I certainly wouldn't want to have anything to do with them. He said, well, but you can't take Paul and Peter with you to services. Oh, yes, I can, in the sense that I can take their inspired words and I can check out the preacher and say, are you telling the same plan of salvation that the folks were told in Acts chapter 2? Why are you telling people to say a sinner's prayer? Peter didn't tell people to say a sinner's prayer. Why are you doing that? Why are you all worshiping in this way when I see them doing it in different ways? Well, why don't you all have the Lord's Supper here today? It's the first day of the week. The people in Acts 20 and verse 7, they had the Lord's Supper on the first day of the week, and every week has a first day. And so I can use the writings of the inspired apostles, take it to church with me, and figure out, is this the church of the Lord or not?
3: Great thought. You know, BJ, if you look at Acts chapter 2, didn't Luke say concerning the early church members, and they continued steadfastly in the apostles' doctrine? What you said is true. Can I take Peter and Paul with me? Yes, I can. How so? By this book right here. Mm-hmm. And Peter said, if any man speak, let him speak as the oracles of God. Paul said, prove all things, test all things,
4: right.
3: Hold fast that which is good. So do we need to put to test what we... Let me just ask this question, BJ. Is there a standard by which we can ascertain whether or not we found the church of the Bible?
4: Absolutely. It's the inspired Word of God, and it will never, ever need to be updated. You don't have to plug a USB cable into a computer and download the latest version of it. You never have to go online and see if you can find the updated version of it. The same directions those folks were given to get to heaven is the same narrow way that we travel today. It's the narrow way that leads to life. And I can say, wait, this church started in Acts 18, for example, the church at Corinth. Many of the Corinthians hearing, believed, and were baptized. Okay, how do churches get started today? Hearing the gospel, believing the message of the gospel, and particularly that about Jesus Christ and who he is and what he came to do, and to be baptized, because he that believeth and is baptized shall be saved. You know, it's interesting. Acts 18:8 is Mark 16:15 and 16.
3: Sure is.
4: On display, because Mark 16:15, go preach the gospel to every creature. Many of the Corinthians hearing, they heard he that believed and is baptized, and were baptized, shall be saved. And that's how the Corinthians were saved. Is it any different today, Mike? Should it be any different today?
3: No. Matter of fact, I think if we're not careful, we have accepted what I would call substandard Christianity.
4: Yeah.
3: I was watching the news this week, and you know, there are a lot of things that go on in the religious world that people accept as quote-unquote truth, when in reality, after further investigation, there's no truth in it. I saw where, for example, the Catholic Church, they were said to be breaking ground by the appointment of a new cardinal in the United States of America. Well, you know, I've read the New Testament. I have yet to read of a cardinal anywhere in the organizational structure of the Lord's Church. So why should I accept that? When I'm told that what we need is a vicar of Christ on earth so that we'll have some type of earthly head, and yet I don't read of that in my New Testament, then should that cause me to step back and say, wait a minute? You know, when Peter preached on Pentecost Day, and then I hear people saying, okay, you want to be, quote-unquote, a child of God, here's what you need to do, accept the Lord Jesus into your heart, recite this prayer, you'll become one of his children. But I don't hear Peter saying that.
4: No.
3: So why should I accept something that is substandard? Because we're talking about a standard, and Paul said we're to walk by this rule. So how do we get people to awaken to the reality of divine truth?
4: You mentioned breaking ground. There are some folks who are breaking ground where they shouldn't be breaking it and planting into that ground what they should not be planting into it. The seed of the kingdom is the word of God, according to Luke 8:11. When that word, that seed, is planted into the soil of the hearts of men and women, it's supposed to produce, it will produce, guaranteed to produce. If it's the same seed, it's going to produce the same thing today it would have produced if it had been planted 2,000 years ago. We've talked about this before. Archaeologists found an ancient wheat seed in a pharaoh's tomb. Because of the conditions, they thought it still had the germ of life in it. All right, if it's wheat seed in Pharaoh's day, what seed is it today?
3: Not going to be corn seed.
4: And if Pharaoh had planted it back then, what would it have produced? Wheat. If it is capable of producing and germinating today, what crop will come forth from that seed? Wheat. Because the passage of time doesn't change the nature of the seed. If the seed of the kingdom is the word of God, and it was in the first century, 2,000 years in passing of time has not changed the nature of the seed. Unfortunately, we've got people who've artificially injected into God's seed that which is man-made and produced, and they've created a hybrid that is not the Word of God. It is a mixture of the Word of God with the doctrines and commandments of men, and once you make that mixture, you've polluted it beyond repair. And so get rid of that batch and go back to the original source and just drink from the original clear fountain of truth that you find in the Word of God.
3: That's it. And you know, BJ, what we're pleading people to do is to lay aside the doctrines, commandments of men, and simply follow the New Testament. You know, because the New Testament will only make a Christian. You know, no hybrid Christian, as you said a moment ago. And you know, you look at what the Bible teaches. The Bible says there's just one body, and the body is the church, Colossians 1:18. There's just one head. He's the head of the body of the church, Colossians 1:18.
4: Right.
3: All right, so if there's one head and one body, why then would I accept a religion that says there are two heads and one body?
4: Right.
3: Or why would I accept a religion that would say, you know what, there are multiple bodies out here. We're all moving in the same direction. We're just differing bodies, but we acknowledge the one head. Well, the Bible doesn't teach that. The Bible says there is one body, one spirit, even as you're called, and one hope of your calling. Okay, wait a minute. There's one body, one head. Right. I can read about that in my New Testament. That's exactly right. So why would I accept something other than divine truth? And I think we've been sold a bill of goods that says it really doesn't matter. It does matter.
4: What could be clearer and more authoritative than the actual Word of God? Is someone going to show me their creed? You and I have talked about this, I know, many times over the years. If a man-made written creed has more in it than the Bible has in it, well, it's got too much. If it's got less in it than the Bible has in it, it's got too little. If it's got got the same thing in it that the Bible has in it, just throw it away and use the Bible and go by it.
3: That's
4: because
3: it.
4: This is what's going to judge us in the last day. This is the seed that we need to be planting into the hearts of men and women. And it will guarantee you the division that exists in the religious world today is not because people have been following the same book as they should. They might claim to. But there are folks, I remember Saul claimed to have obeyed the commandment of the Lord when Samuel confronted him about not destroying all the sheep and the oxen that God told him to utterly destroy. And yet Saul had the audacity to say, I have done what God says. There are people today who will claim they've done what God said, even though they've done the very opposite
3: exactly
4: of what
3: right.
4: he said.
3: You know, BJ, I heard a statement, had a statement made a month or two ago. And when I say this, I hope and pray that people don't misunderstand me. I'm not trying to be disrespectful to anybody. But she said, I'm a Baptist, but I'm a Christian. Well, you know, you can't be both. You can be a Baptist, or you can be a Christian, but there's no such thing as a Baptist Christian. And we've said this on this program before, and look, we're not here to hurt people. We're here to help people. If you went back to Pentecost Day and you pulled somebody to the side and said, sir, I saw you just got baptized. Well, what church do you belong to? They wouldn't have rattled off all the modern-day Protestant churches that we're so familiar with today. The person being asked the question would have said, well, I'm a member of the church. Well, what church? The church.
4: Yes.
3: Well, what church? The Church of God, the Church of Christ, the Kingdom of God, the Kingdom of... But we have accepted something other than divine truth. And so,
4: we assume that what's normal to us would have been normal to them.
3: It's not.
4: And it would not have been normal to them. We talk about this church, that church, and another church, and we all get that because we've seen those church buildings with those signs all around us. We go back to the day of Pentecost and start mentioning these names of these churches to those
3: about?
4: Folks, and they're like, I'm sorry, I'm not tracking with you. I don't even know what you're talking about. That should tell us something.
3: All right, let's go back to Isaiah again. All right, Isaiah pinpointed... He pinpointed the period,
4: mm-hmm.
3: the place, the people. All right. Any church that began outside of Jerusalem can't be the New Testament church.
4: No.
3: Any church that owes its origin, any church, to a time other than Pentecost, Jerusalem, AD 30, 33, can't be the New Testament church. If it was founded before Pentecost, too old. After, too young.
4: Yep.
3: How do we make those conclusions? Based upon the Word of God. I mean, there are simple things that you can go through, a checklist per se, and if it doesn't meet the criteria, it's not the New Testament church.
4: If we do what they did, we'll be what they were.
3: That's it.
4: What were they? Just Christians. What hyphenation of Christian? No, they weren't this kind of Christian, that kind of Christian or another. I'd lovingly ask our viewers, can you show us, can you take the Word of God, the New Testament, and show us a hyphenated brand of Christian?
3: Can't do it.
4: Someone back in the first century that called themselves this kind of Christian or that kind of Christian and using denominational names today. Those denominational names were not known to them because those denominations did not exist.
3: That's right.
4: That should be a real wake-up call to us to say, okay, wait a minute. But a church did exist, yes. But, then why don't I just be a member of that church?
3: That's it. That's all we're asking people to do. We're pleading for people to go back to New Testament Christianity to be a part of the apostolic church. There is a difference between the apostolic church and the apostate church.
4: That's true.
3: And we want to be a member of the body of Christ that you read about in Scripture. And so, BJ, there are those identifying marks that will help us identify the church and to be a part of that. So, what would somebody need to do to simply be a Christian? Not a hyphenated Christian, but simply a child of the living God.
4: Right. Good news. If you're born again of water and of the Spirit, you're added to the family of God, the only one that He has. And the way to be born of water and of the Spirit is to hear the message of the Holy Spirit like the eunuch did through Philip the preacher in Acts 8. And after hearing the message of the Holy Spirit through Philip, who preached Jesus unto him, water comes into play when he says, "See, here is water. What doth hinder me to be baptized?" And he says, "If you believe with all your heart, you may." You have to believe and be baptized to be saved. Mark 16:16, he said he did. They baptized him. He went on his way rejoicing because he's now saved. And that, my friends, is interesting, because the eunuch does not say, "Hey, would you lead me in that prayer you talked about a moment ago?" He said, "I want to be baptized." Why don't we do the same thing today?
3: Amen. Amen. BJ, as always, so good to be with you. And thank you for all the good stuff you shared today.
4: A blessing to hear from you too, brother.
3: And thank you for being a part of our program. We appreciate so much you watching this program. Hope to see you back here again next week. Until then, God bless you.
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1: Welcome to Book, Chapter, and Verse, and I'm Jeff Archie. This is a program where we spend just a few moments looking at the wonderful words of life as we examine book, chapter, and verse. And I hope you will tune in each week as we look at God's Word together. Thank you again for joining me today. And please know at the end of our broadcast, we will offer some Bible study material that will be of help to you in your study of the Word of God. And you may do so in the privacy of your own home. So please stay tuned and thanks again for joining me today. Our book, chapter, and verse today will come from the Gospel of John, chapter 1, verses 14 through 17. And if you'd like to reach for your Bible and follow along, please feel free to, but we'll also be referring to the scripture on your TV as well. From John, chapter 1, beginning with verse 14, we read, "And the Word was made flesh and dwelt among us, and we beheld His glory, the glory is of the only begotten of the Father, full of grace and truth. John bare witness of Him and cried, saying, This was He of whom I spake. He that cometh after Me is preferred before Me, for He was before Me. And of His fullness have all we received, and grace for grace. For the law was given by Moses, but grace and truth came by Jesus Christ." How thankful we are for the grace of God. When we think about salvation, we have to think about the grace of God. For without the grace of God, there would be no salvation of man. God's grace is available to all of us. But is everyone willing to receive and accept His grace? I want you and I to spend time today looking at three texts as we study the grace of God as it applies to our salvation. So from John chapter 1, let's move to the book of Titus chapter 2, verses 11 through 14. And I want you and I to think about God's grace is a teaching grace. From Titus chapter 2, verses 11 through 14, we will learn a wonderful attribute of God's grace. And then we can draw some conclusions and study from this section of our book, chapter, and verse that will help us along. As we follow along in Titus 2, beginning with verse 11. "For the grace of God that bringeth salvation hath appeared to all men, teaching us that, denying ungodliness and worldly lust, we should live soberly, righteously, and godly in this present world, looking for that blessed hope and the glorious appearing of the great God and our Savior Jesus Christ, who gave Himself for us, that He might redeem us from all iniquity and purify unto Himself a peculiar people, zealous of good works." From this book, chapter, and verse, let's see what God's grace teaches us. First of all, it teaches us to leave. It teaches us to leave the things of the world that we see in verse 12, the first part, teaching us that, denying ungodliness and worldly lust. 1 John chapter 2 and verse 15 teaches us to love not the world, neither the things that are in the world. If any man love the world, the love of the Father is not in him. For all that is in the world, the lust of the flesh, the lust of the eyes, and the pride of life is not of the Father, but is of the world. And the world passeth away, and the lust thereof. But he that doeth the will of God abideth forever. So God's grace teaches us to deny or to leave the things of the world. When a person hears that wonderful gospel of Jesus Christ, and they believe on the gospel and believe that He is the Christ, John 8:24, and take the avenue of repentance as commanded in Luke 13:3 and Acts 2:38. And then we'll confess the name of Christ as the Son of God, as the eunuch did in Acts 8:37, and as Jesus commanded for us to confess Him in Matthew 10:32. And a person is baptized into Christ for their sins to be forgiven, washed away, Acts 22:16, and they become a new creation in Christ Jesus, Romans 6, 4 through 6, then you and I understand that God's grace has taught us to leave the world. But it doesn't stop there. God's grace teaches us not only through obedience to leave the world and its influence, but God's grace teaches us how to live. For example, back to verse 12 of Titus 2, we should live soberly, righteously, and godly in this present world. So we leave the things of this world, but we now live according to God in this world. You know, 2 Timothy 3 in verse 12 reminds us of how we are to live godly and how all that live in Christ Jesus will suffer persecution. How we learn that from the book of 1 Peter and how from 2 Peter chapter 3 that we're able to and understand that we are to live godly. And I mentioned 1 Peter moments ago, a great book that instructs us how to live. So from God's grace, we learn what to leave. We learn how to live. Now watch. In this same passage of Titus 2, 11 through 14, he teaches us to look. Back to that text once again, our book, chapter, and verse of Titus 2, verse 13 says, looking for that blessed hope. We're looking for something better. I think of 1 Thessalonians chapter 4 and verse 14, to where we are to look for the return of Jesus Christ. And Revelation 1, 5 teaches us that he will come in the clouds and every eye will see him. There's going to be nothing secret about our Lord returning. We'll know. So the child of God that's obedient to the grace of Christ, to where they leave the world and live faithful in the world, they're looking out of the world. They're looking for the return of Jesus. And finally, from this book, chapter, and verse of Titus 2, 11 through 14, he teaches us to labor. Verse 14 tells us to be zealous of good works. This same book of Titus, when I go to chapter 3 and verse 1, I see the end of that verse teaches us to be ready to every good work. When I drop down to verse 8, I see it teaches us to be careful to maintain good works. When I drop down to verse 14 of Titus 3, that we also learn to maintain good works for necessary uses, that they be not unfruitful. So how beautiful this is to think about the labor we are to put forth. God's grace, the grace of our Father, is in every part of one's spiritual life. It instructs us that we learn and obey. We leave, we look, and we labor. Now let's go to another book, chapter, and verse. Let's back up now to Ephesians, the second chapter, and verse 8. And as we look at this text, the grace of God is known as an obedient grace. When we read Ephesians 2, 8 through 10, when the Bible says, "For by grace are you saved, through faith, and that not of yourselves. It is the gift of God, not of works, lest any man should boast. For we are his workmanship, created in Christ Jesus, unto good works, which God hath before ordained, that we should walk in them." Now these very Ephesian brethren, members of the body, the church, they were saved by grace through faith, and we know that. But how did that work? How did God's grace teach them to leave, to live, to look, and to labor? First of all, we understand from Ephesians 1:13 that they heard the word of truth. And we see in Ephesians 1:13, they believed in Christ. We note from going back to Acts 20 and verse 21 that they even repented of their sins. Because Paul preached, testifying both to the Jews and also to the Greeks, repentance toward God and faith toward our Lord Jesus Christ. They understood confession. In Acts 19, 18, they said they had confessed their deeds or acknowledged what they needed to make right. But there's no doubt that they confessed Christ as Jesus would have commanded in Matthew chapter 10, 32 and 33. And in Acts 8, 37, when the eunuch confessed, "I believe that Jesus Christ is the Son of God," everyone was consistent in the New Testament how they obeyed the gospel of Jesus Christ. Acts 19 and verse 5 tells us they were baptized into Christ. They were baptized into the name of the Lord Jesus. These were those that were first baptized by the baptism of John the Baptist. But Paul graciously taught how that John's baptism was for a certain time and not at that time. And so when they heard this, they were baptized in the name of the Lord Jesus Christ. The baptism which Christ commanded, we teach. From Matthew 28, 18 through 20, Mark 16, 15 and 16, and Luke 24, 44 through 49. We go back to Ephesians 1 through 3, and we see that life did not cease at their baptism. Oh, their life was just beginning. They embraced all the spiritual blessings in the heavenly places in Christ, Ephesians 1, 3. And we see they were the workmanship in Christ Jesus, verse 10. I like that word workmanship. It's a word that means a finished product or a manufactured product that's still manufactured. In other words, I think of the song that we sing a lot of times with our young people, "He's still working on me to make me what I ought to be." And so as his workmanship, we then carry forth works, not to notch them of salvation, but works that express our obedient faith that James talks about in James the second chapter, verses 14 through 26. You see, I may work from dusk to sun, but my work is to express the faith of God's dear Son. And so when I express my faith in the faith of Christ through what I do, we've just put together how one obeys the gospel of Christ and how these very Ephesians were saved by grace through faith. God's grace teaches. God's grace saves. The grace of God is an obedient grace that we are to come to His grace and we are to respond to His will. When I think about this, I'm reminded of Paul in Romans 6, 1 and 2. To where Paul instructs them after he has talked in chapter 5 of grace and how where sin was so great, grace much more abounded, Paul brought up a lesson at that point and said, "What shall we say then? Shall we continue in sin that grace may abound?" In verse 2, "God forbid. How shall we that are dead to sin live any longer therein?" Paul said, "You can't do that." That's why the grace of God is an obedient grace. One simply just can't live any way they want on this earth. And then when life ends, oh, God's grace will save me. When there's been no leaving, no living, no looking, no labor, and when one has failed to obey the gospel of Christ that was given to save man, God's grace is beautiful. It teaches, and it teaches us obedience. But would you consider with me now our third book, chapter, and verse? Let's go now to the book of Hebrews, chapter 12. I love to look at Hebrews chapter 12, and especially at verse 28, to when the Hebrew writer says, "Wherefore we, receiving a kingdom which cannot be moved, let us have grace, whereby we may serve God acceptably with reverence and godly fear." we receiving a kingdom which cannot be moved. Here is a blessing for the child of God. We receiving that kingdom, let us have grace, whereby we may serve God. We build off the teaching. We build off the obedience. Now let's build on serving. You know, I'm grateful through the years to add so many wonderful outlines and things that friends have written or acquaintances. And I'm grateful for an old outline by a friend of mine named Tom O'Neill, who received this from a preacher by the last name of Butterfield. The best way that I can describe this idea of serving is just break it down little by little. Let's take the letter S of serve. That would be sincere in approving things that are excellent. Paul taught us that in Philippians 1:10. And with us being sincere in approving the things that are excellent, we desire God's word. 1 Peter 2 and verse 2 teaches us to desire the sincere milk of the word, that we may grow thereby. So we're sincere in what we are doing, and we hold close to that. And we grow just like an infant would grow, then we are to grow and mature. Let's take the letter E in the word serve. That would be energetic. Ecclesiastes, chapter 9 and verse 10, teaches us, whatsoever thy hand findeth to do, do it with thy might. That's similar to Colossians 3 and verse 24. That whatever we do in word or deed, we do all in the name of the Lord Jesus Christ. We're energetic about what we're doing. I love energetic people. Energy are gone. They get the work done. They really put in the effort. Let's look at the letter R in the word serve. How about ready? Ready with an answer of the hope that we have. 1 Peter 3:15 teaches us how that as Christians we should sanctify the Lord God in our hearts and be ready always to give an answer to every man that asketh us a reason of the hope that is in us with meekness and fear. You see, in serving, we have to be ready at a moment's notice to serve what is needed. I was encouraging some preachers recently, and I said, let us serve up the bread of life from John 6, that being Christ. Let us serve up the water of life, that being Christ, in John 4. Let's be ready with an answer of folks that may ask us of the reason of the hope that is in us. And to be able to respond with that answer with, if you would, book, chapter, and verse. That's what we're searching for. Let's take the letter V in the word serve, volunteering as a willing servant. Now what's interesting is when you look at Romans 6, 17 and 18 about being a servant, that text means a bond servant or a slave to Christ. Romans 6, 17, Paul tells the church, the Christians, but God be thanked that you were the servants of sin. But you have obeyed from the heart that form of doctrine delivered you, being then made free from sin. You are now servants of righteousness, and they're servants of righteousness through God. You see, when we obey the gospel, we volunteer, we become a willing servant. That's Romans 6, 17 and 18. Now let's put together the last word, the letter E. Let's be efficient. Being approved to God. 2 Timothy 2:15 says, study to show thyself approved unto God, a workman that needeth not to be ashamed, rightly dividing the word of truth. Let's be efficient as we are approved of God and carry forth His work the way that He would want us to do. So when we take each word and we put it all together and we add it up, what do we have? S-E-R-V-E.

And that is Ephesians 2, 8 through 10. And the grace of God that serves, Hebrews 12, 28. So God's grace teaches us, and it teaches us obedience. And when we're obedient, it teaches us how to serve. It's as simple as this. A person that has yet to obey the gospel of Christ is taught what to do. They accept it through obedience, and they begin to serve Christ. That's the beauty of the grace and truth that has come to man through Jesus Christ. Let's spend a moment considering again what those Ephesians did. We know that they heard the gospel and believed it. That's Ephesians 1 and verse 13. And we're not asked to do anything any different. We need to hear and believe the gospel of Christ. When we hear and we believe it, then we need to do as they did and repent of our sins. Paul preached repentance in Acts 17:30 in Athens. Peter preached repentance in Jerusalem on Pentecost in Acts 2:38. Jesus commanded in Luke 13:3, so we need to be repentant souls. To confess Christ as Jesus commanded, Matthew 10:32, and then you need to be baptized into Christ. In the New Testament, as we've seen on other broadcasts, they did not delay that opportunity. They accepted it, and they were baptized into Christ for the remission of their sins, Acts 2:38. Their sins were washed away like Paul's, Acts 22:16. And like Peter said, it's the like figure whereunto baptism doth now also save us. Not the putting away of the filth of the flesh, but as of the answer of a good conscience toward God. When we do those things, we are added to the church that we read of in the Bible. Isn't that simple? There's no denomination to join. One is simply added to the church we read of in the Scripture. There's nothing that a person does that they didn't do in the New Testament. And you can make that very decision. And you can decide today that you want to make that step. I would encourage you that as we've talked about things that may sound a little different or from the standpoint of that you've not heard them before, that I would encourage you to continue your search for that truth. Learn more of the grace of God that teaches. Learn more of the grace of God that teaches obedience. Learn more of the grace of God that teaches us how to serve. And as we learn what to do to be obedient to the Lord, those are the things we will grow in the grace and knowledge of our Lord and Savior Jesus Christ, 2 Peter 3 and verse 18. Thanks be to God that we can do that very thing today as we embrace and study the grace of God that teaches, and it teaches us obedience, and it teaches us how to serve Him. Thank you for joining me on this study of book, chapter, and verse, and don't go away. Let's enjoy this blessed hymn together, and then we'll come back and we'll wrap up today's broadcast. May God bless you.

God's grace teaches. God's grace teaches us obedience. God's grace teaches us obedient service. That is the grace of God. Will you accept His grace?

0: words of life.
1: Jesus said, "He who believes and is baptized will be saved." But on a regular basis, people will object to the command to be baptized, saying the thief on the cross wasn't baptized, and yet he was saved. Dear friend, would you appreciate with me that the thief on the cross died before Jesus' death, burial, and resurrection? Romans chapter 10 and verse 9 says, "If you confess with your mouth the Lord Jesus and believe in your heart that God has raised him from the dead, you will be saved." The thief on the cross couldn't believe in the resurrection of Christ, because Christ had not yet even died.

0: One of the acts of worship we're told that we must do is sing. And right. we're commanded to sing. And there have been a lot of questions that come about with singing. You know, some people ask, well, does it matter how we sing? Do we need a choir? Do we need this? Do we need that? And so many questions, sometimes it seems go unanswered, that don't need to go unanswered. And sometimes it's like, oh, well, that's not a really important question. But to the person asking it,
1: it
0: very well might be.
1: Yeah.
0: And so there's some questions that come to mind. One of the first ones is, what would you do if someone says, well, I'm not going to sing because I can't sing on tune?
1: Some people can't.
0: Right.
1: And you know, not everyone is able to. But we have to remember that we've been commanded to sing.
0: Mm-hmm.
1: And therefore, you know, God has an expectation of us to sing. So how is it? Well, in Colossians 3:16, he says, singing with grace in your hearts unto the Lord. And then in in James 5, verse 13, he reminds us, if there are any that are married, let him sing psalms. There's an expectation of singing, and it comes from a place of a merry heart, mm-hmm. in that way, or at least a thankful heart. It's not always I've got a smile on that causes me to sing. I may be thinking about the death of Christ, but it may be because of a deep gratefulness that I have that would cause me to sing those songs, those type of songs, the old rugged cross or something like that. You know, it kind of comes to mind. It's not just a happy song, but it is a place of gratefulness that we sing that type of song. And so the very idea from these verses, though, Colossians 3:16, for instance, James 5:13, remind us that we sing because we have grace in our hearts, because we have salvation. That's something to sing about. And the expectation that we're going to do so, that we're grateful and we're thankful for such. We have redemption. We no longer have our sins that are condemning us before God, and therefore we have every reason to sing. And it's a natural thing. And I hear people talk about, you know, well, I can't carry a tune in a bucket. Okay, mm-hmm. Well, stop trying to sing in a bucket. You don't have to do that. But you can sing with a congregation who also loves the Lord and wants to praise the Lord. You can do that. And again, from a merry heart, a thankful heart, from one that is wanting to praise God for all that He's done for us, and because He is God. Forget about the sound of it for just a moment, and think about the joy of salvation. We sometimes, for this individual that's asking this question, that they're worried about how they're going to sound to the person next to them. And what we have to remember, you know, we forget about the sound and sing from a heart of thankfulness. And that's going to be beautiful unto the Lord. That's what He's looking for. He's looking for that kind of praise. And the joy of salvation helps us to get to that place. That's what He's looking for. You know, it's not about singing the old rugged cross in 6/8 time and the key of B flat, starting on the first note of D, I think, or something like that. It's not about hitting that perfect note. It's not about singing the perfect harmony, though our songbooks are typically written with four-part harmony, and we have people who can sing those different parts, and it's beautiful when it's done together. And you'll find a place where you can sing in that, and it's from a heart that is full of grace, that has been affected by the grace of God, and that idea of singing with grace in your hearts, that's an expression of our heart unto God. And so rather sing it like you so thankful that you have access to God by Jesus Christ. That's where that idea of praise really comes from. So,
0: well, the first thing that came to my mind was talking about, you know, singing, and I can't sing on tune. I'm not able to be on key. What's your best?
1: Yeah.
0: Is your best singing off key? Well, then God's not going to sit there. I mean, imagine if in the Old Testament times when God said, give your best, the best was then brought, and God was like, no, that's not good enough. You need to give me something better than that. God always was accepting of what was the best that they had. Now, they were expected to bring their best.
1: Right.
0: But if they brought their best, then God accepted it.
1: Yes.
0: Because they were doing their part. Here's something that's interesting to me when we talk about like Luke 15:22, bring out the best robe and put it on him. We're not told what that robe looked like.
1: Yeah.
0: That robe may have been tattered and tainted and stained, but it may have been the best robe they had. Yeah. It also may have been the finest of purple and linen and the best robe that you could have had in the entire city and kingdom. But all we're told is it was the best robe that they had.
1: Yeah.
0: We're never really given a clear picture on some of these things when the word best is used of what they consider to be the best. Mm-hmm. And God's mindset of what is best is a lot different than ours. You think of this sacrificial offering that's given. It may not have smelled so good.
1: Right.
0: But God says in the Bible that it was like a sweet-smelling savor to Him.
1: Yeah.
0: And God's view has always been different than our view. But another thing that came to my mind when we were talking about this was that mentality of, well, I'm just not going to sing because it will help everybody else out. Tell that to a lineman blocking for a field goal.
1: Right.
0: I'm just not going to block because I'm not the best at blocking in this part of my game.
1: Yeah.
0: So I'm just not going to do it. That's not going to bode well for your team.
1: Right.
0: Or say that to the kicker. Man, I'm not that great from 43 yards, so I'm just going to barely try.
1: Yeah.
0: Or I just won't even do it. Man, you got to go out there and give it your best.
1: Right.
0: And we understand that in the realm of sports. One person may say, well, I'm not the greatest free throw shooter in the world. Well, when you get fouled and you got to go to the line, what are you going to do? Just tell the ref, no thanks. No, you're going to try to get those 2 points.
1: Right.
0: Because that's the point of a free throw shot, is you have an opportunity to get it. Of course, we know players like Shaquille O'Neal and all that were never really that great at free throws, but they still went to the line.
1: Yeah.
0: And even though he knew that part of his game wasn't good, he still went and attempted.
1: Yeah.
0: That's how we need to be as Christians. We need to attempt. Now, I will say this, though. We do need to understand something. If I cannot sing on key, if I cannot sing on tune, I need to make sure that the way I sing is not disrupting the service.
1: Sure.
0: Now, I'm not saying don't give your best, but I am saying try not to dominate the song service. Because there is something to be said about other people who cannot worship because of the key being off or whatever. If they can't keep up, then I would argue we're not giving our true best. But you can still sing, and you don't have to be the loudest in the crowd.
1: Right.
0: You can sing, and you can be pleasing to God, and you can make sure the song service goes well. Now, I also don't think that it's wrong if you don't realize that you're being too loud. There are people out there who they can't hear it.
1: Yeah.
0: They just don't. They're tone deaf, or they don't hear it, and so they don't realize that they're being that loud. Well, in that situation, move along and just let it happen.
1: Yeah.
0: But if you know you can't really carry a tune in a bucket, like we've said,
1: yeah,
0: it's probably best for you to sit there and say, I will dial back 10% of how loud I am so that the rest of the congregation can worship as well. But Paul writes something interesting in 1 Corinthians 14, where he says, look, what is the conclusion then? I'll pray with the Spirit, and I will pray with the understanding, and I'll sing with the Spirit, and I'll sing with the right tune. Mm-hmm. With the right pitch, the right key, the right note? No. With the understanding. He goes on to say, otherwise, if you bless with the Spirit, how will he who occupies the place of the uninformed say amen at your giving of thanks, since he doesn't understand what you say?
1: Right.
0: See, there was a problem in Corinth of them basically all having this miraculous power, this spiritual gift of speaking in tongues, and the service would start, and they'd all start speaking in tongues. And Paul's basically saying, what are you going to do if a visitor comes in? Mm-hmm. And everyone says amen, and they go, what are we amening? Because even the uninformed would know that amen meant so be it.
1: Right.
0: We agree with what's just been said. So how are you going to get around this where you're not putting themselves in a position, putting that individual, the uninformed, to know what that you've just said and whether they can amen it or not? For all that man knows, you've just said, praise Satan, we're going to praise the devil today. And then everybody says amen. Amen. Oh, what have you just said amen to?
1: Right.
0: And Paul says, you need to understand what you're singing. You need to understand how you're praying and what you're saying. That's really all we're told.
1: Right.
0: Paul doesn't sit there and then go into in the next few verses, listen, hey, you got to make sure that your four-part harmony's right and that you know what you're doing and that the sopranos need to be on key and don't mess it up. He just says sing with the understanding and understand what the words are that you're saying. Now, there are times where, here's just a quick question that I want to handle, and then you tell me if you agree. I think that we will. Say that you've lost your voice. And, you know, you went, I coached flag football here recently, and I had to yell a lot on the field to try to get to the players what we wanted to do. And it's a big field. You got to yell across the field to the players. And so there were some days where I didn't have the best voice. I would whisper sing in that regard. I would still be singing, but I would sing as best as I could.
1: Right.
0: Because I knew if I tried to go as I normally would, I couldn't reach that point.
1: Yeah.
0: God just expects me to give what my best is. And on that day, my best was going to be a little bit of a whisper.
1: Right.
0: Because I couldn't go any louder than that. And what about a person who can't speak? Well, Can you follow along with the words, and can you understand? I know some people who sign the songs so that they can speak the songs the way that they do. We're not going to have a problem on Judgment Day of God saying, I'm sorry, you never verbally sang the song, and so you're not going to make it in. Did you do your best? And that's what we're focused on. Would you agree with that?
1: Absolutely.
0: And there we go. That's the key. That's the key. You give your best, and God's never disappointed in that. But there are people today who are saying something else. They're taking this to another extreme. Well, we want to make our worship the best possible, right? We want to make it the best possible worship service. And you know, songs just sound better with instrumental music. Songs just sound better with a piano, with a guitar, with a drum, with all of these things that we can have. It just sounds so sweet and pretty and beautiful, and I can attest to this. If you were to listen to a lot of my music, probably the number one type of music you'd hear is heavily based on piano. I love the way a piano sounds. It's my favorite type of music. And my favorite singers have piano heavily accompanied in their songs. So does that make it okay then for me to put it in a worship service? I mean, how would you answer that? What would you do if someone says it's just better with instruments?
1: Yeah, there's an authority issue here, and I'll let you deal with that from the other standpoint. I want to deal with it from this way. It sounds better to whom?
0: Yeah.
1: When you say it sounds better, then you have become the judge of it. And I understand that we can tell, okay, when there's someone singing off key, and we can tell. I've been in congregations where the singing wasn't as good as it was over here in congregation and in the other congregation.
0: Nothing compares to PTP,
1: you know,
0: does it?
1: And you get, 3,000, 4,000 people in an audience singing out who love God. There's nothing like it. It is beautiful. It's beyond beautiful. I mean, it's wonderful. And it's almost to the point that it becomes emotional. It is so beautiful to hear, that kind of harmony with that many people, that many souls singing together. And some of it is just the fact that here's this many Christians in one place, doing that. But whether it's 20 Christians sitting in a room and they're singing together, praising God, that's a beautiful thing unto God. And that's where we have, you're making a judgment as if you're the audience.
0: Right.
1: And we have to remember, we're not the audience. We're the participants in worship. The audience is God, and He's prescribed a certain way. So understanding, to me, understanding that is the key in unlocking what worship is really about. We're participants. We're not the audience. We're the ones who are doing the worship. And so, yes, we want to give our best. We want to do our best, but that doesn't mean that we're authorized to add in certain things. God is seeking true worshipers. That means that there's the possibility of false worship. So how do we do that? Well, He says, who will do so in spirit and in truth. Mm-hmm. And so he tells us, okay, then, with the right intent and purpose of mind, and the right kind of mind, the right frame of mind, the right spirit, but also according to truth. And I'll let you handle the authority side of that.
0: I think it boils down to Noah. And I know it's funny talking about a New Testament principle with an Old Testament passage, but Romans 15:4 tells me that that's what the purpose of the Old Testament being included in our Bibles for. It's for our learning.
1: Right.
0: And for our opportunity to go back and see what it says. And there's something that's said in Genesis 6 when God tells Noah, hey, mankind's not with me anymore, and I'm not with them. And so we're going to destroy them. But Noah, you found grace. Here's what I want you to do. Make yourself an ark of gopher wood. Right there, we can stop, and I can ask, honestly, would any other wood be acceptable? The answer would be no.
1: Right.
0: Well, what's the difference between making an ark of gopher wood and going to Olive Garden and saying, look, I would like, the pasta. And they bring you something that's not the pasta that you ordered. I want the lasagna, and they bring you the spaghetti. They bring you the fettuccine Alfredo. What do you say? Do you just sit there and go, well, this is okay? Some people are like that, but there are a lot of people that I know that would say, sir, ma'am,
1: that's not what I ordered.
0: I didn't order this. I didn't order this. I ordered, the lasagna, but you've brought me the spaghetti or the fettuccine Alfredo. It's even worse if you go to like a burger place, because there are people who are very particular about their burgers. You go to a burger place and you say, look, I'm allergic to pickles. Can't have them. They affect my system. They make me sick. And I have to scream out at the drive-thru window to let them know emphatically, do not put pickles on my sandwich. If you do, I'm going to get very sick.
1: Yeah.
0: And I've had to start. I used to say, I'll just get sick. But now I just say allergic. There's something about that word, yeah, allergic, that make right. people perk up. Oh, he's allergic. We don't need to do this. If we won't accept a hamburger without the exact specifications that we've set when we ordered it, why is it that we expect God to come to the proverbial restaurant, for him to order worship and say, I want it to be done this way, this way, this way, this way, and we bring him some type of other dish, and then look at God and go, well, it's your problem if you can't accept that.
1: Yeah.
0: Wait a minute. He ordered something. And I know we have this problem sometimes in the fast food industry and in other restaurants where it's like, well, it's not my fault if your food's not right. It kind of is, because right. I ordered the food and you're supposed to provide me a service.
1: Right. There's an expectation.
0: There is an expectation. And God couldn't have said to Noah, make an ark of gopher wood, and then been pleased with Noah when he said, well, oak is better. You know, you have this type of wood. Oak will last better in the water and all these kinds of things. God knows best.
1: Right.
0: And even if gopher wood was the most improbable wood, period, to use, God still would have made that boat float. We sing that song, Here is Noah, Here is His Boat.
1: Right.
0: You know, it rained and it rained, and God made that boat float.
1: Yeah.
0: That boat only was allowed to rise up with that water because it was built to the exact specifications that God had said. I have no doubt in my mind, had Noah built it with oak, it would have sunk.
1: Yeah.
0: But oak can float, not if God doesn't want it to. And that's the thing with Nadab and Abihu.
1: Exactly.
0: We have this precedent and this biblical principle put before us where Nadab and Abihu, some commentators suggest they were drunk. They were under the influence of alcohol, and that was part of the reason their worship was tainted in that regard. Others say that they lit the incense in a different way. Whatever they did it against the specifications that God had laid before
1: right.
0: them. And God killed them for it. God said, I'm not pleased with this. I'm going to take care of it by killing you. God has often made an example out of people who have decided to not do what God wants in the way that he said. And I think the third thing that I would say, it is very apparent with Cain and Abel how God feels about our worship to him.
1: Yeah.
0: How God feels about our sacrifices to him. When God said to Cain, if you do well, won't you be accepted? You know, my dad used to say that to me. Son, if you study hard and you do the best that you can on your test and you make a C-, you think we're going to be upset with you? No. What if you made a D? No. What if you made an F? And you tried your best. You didn't understand the material well, and you did everything you could, and you failed nonetheless. Would we be upset with you? No. Why would we not be upset with you? Because I gave it my all. Here's what we're talking about. A man or a woman coming into the assembly to sit down, and they sit there and say, well, I can't sing on tune. Just sing. Just sing. It's okay.
1: Right.
0: Well, I'm a better musician than I am a singer. God didn't allow me to do that.
1: Right.
0: God said, you need to do this. I can't study for a science test by reading English books. And I can't worship the Lord with instruments. He's not authorized it. And I need to understand that when I can make a universe, when I can create a world and a universe that thrive and have human beings, and I can do all of that, then I get the right to tell them how to live and how to do what they need to do. Until I can, and I never will be able to, but until such a time that I could, I need to just go ahead and bow to the one who did.
1: Right.
0: I need to just go ahead and admit that I am inferior compared to the God, to Jehovah, to the Almighty, who did speak into existence, who did say, let there be, and it was. And it's my job to say, how high do I jump? And that's what I'm going to do. That's what I'm going to do. And the instrument of music argument can be answered in Ephesians 5:19, of course, where it says singing and making melody in your heart.
1: Right.
0: There's the instrument, the heart.
1: Right.
0: And it wasn't that they misspelled the word harp. No, it's heart. And that's what God intended. He intended for the heart, the strings, to be plucked in the heart. And when I sing as God intends, I'm pleasing to him.
1: Absolutely.
0: And there's other things that happen, though. And I've heard this one that's really weird, but I have heard this before. And I want to ask you, what would you do if this happened? Some have suggested that women should not sing, since it is classified as teaching. Some have suggested that a woman is not able to usurp authority, therefore women must not be allowed to sing if it's called an act of teaching. What would you do if someone says that to you?
1: Well, I would I would question the idea that it's an act of teaching. I would say that, yes, there is a, there's a byproduct of ours. Remember, this is praise unto God. This is worship unto God. And we're told, let the word of Christ dwell in you richly in all wisdom, teaching and admonishing. That's part of what we're doing. Why? Because part of our singing, what are we doing? We're singing, you mentioned a moment ago, 1 Corinthians 14. We're singing with understanding. What are we understanding? Mm-hmm. Those words that remind us of Bible passages, teach us about the gospel, what Christ has done for us, and therefore we want to praise God for those things. And part of the product of doing so is that because we're all participating in that together, our singing is reciprocal in that way. It has that one another aspect, mm-hmm. teaching and admonishing one another in psalms, hymns, and spiritual songs. And then he says, speaking to yourselves in psalms. So it's reciprocal. We're doing that. There's this singing that we're doing has an element of teaching within it. Its purpose is to praise.
0: Mm-hmm.
1: And a byproduct of that is at the same time that as we're in that together, we're taught. We often sing what we've termed an invitation song or an appealing song to help, an encouraging song to encourage what? Well, to admonish maybe those who need to obey the gospel or to admonish those who need to be right with God to do it. Here's that point in time where we can do that. We sing certain types of songs that bring us to the cross, and we're reminded as we partake of the Lord's Supper. So, you know, all of these things, yes. And I would say that this is not the only aspect of worship that has a teaching element.
0: Right.
1: Obviously, the preaching and teaching does, but I would say that the Lord's Supper, it shows, it proclaims. There's a teaching element of that. Should our women not partake of the Lord's Supper?
0: Right.
1: Because they're proclaiming the Lord's death till He comes? So that the argument doesn't really hold a lot of water. But I would say this. And each of these verses obviously teach there's an element of that. There's a product that which is produced in our praise is a teaching element, yes. And we do so one to another. And I don't see the element here. What some are appealing to would be 1 Timothy chapter 2, maybe 1 Corinthians 14, in that way, you know, to say that women are to keep silent and so forth. And they would say that they're, but those passages, 1 Timothy 2, that they're not to usurp authority over man, not to teach or to usurp authority over man. That's why we have a song leader who is leading that. He's the authority of that singing that's taking, that part of that worship that's taking place. He's leading us in that. There's not a woman in the audience that's overtaking. Now, we might even have a woman that you say, well, she sings loud, man. I think she's beginning to usurp. Well, she might be singing loud. That doesn't necessarily mean she's usurping.
0: Right.
1: That's again, a fallacious argument.
0: Right.
1: People are grabbing at straws, so to speak, to try to make an argument. And it's just not there. We have a song leader who leads. He's the one in authority. He is the authority over that singing, and those passages that restrict that are specific to the preaching and teaching that is that part of that element of our worship. And so we have to remember that. We have men who are leading in that worship, and that's designed so that women are not in that leadership role in that particular worship service. And so we have to be mindful of that as well. And so to begin to bend that verse to fit someone's agenda, because this idea came out of someone's agenda to basically keep women silent,
0: right.
1: Period. Typically, those that make this same argument that a woman couldn't even teach her husband.
0: Right.
1: And so the fallacy in that is really very apparent. And to try to throw that into worship when we're talking about singing and that element of our worship, they would have to also then go to the Lord's Supper and say that women couldn't partake of the Lord's Supper because they're showing, they're proclaiming, they're preaching the Lord's death until He comes.
0: Well, and then you could take it another way too. Should they give?
1: Right, absolutely.
0: I mean, what if they gave more than a man? Would that not be usurping?
1: Yeah.
0: Wouldn't that make him look bad? Wouldn't that take his place? And it's not about that.
1: Right.
0: That's not what we're saying when we say sing. But I'm going to answer this in a way that I've not answered it before, but I think it's very important. The answer is not in Ephesians 5:19 so much as it's in Ephesians 1:1.
1: Yes.
0: Because Paul's writing and he says, who's this to? The saints.
1: Yeah.
0: Who are in Ephesus and faithful in Christ Jesus. He didn't say to the saints and faithful men in Christ Jesus. He said, this is to anyone who is faithful. I've never heard a man make this argument, or even a woman that may make this argument, that would suggest that these men and women would not be faithful. Well, then we got a problem, because Paul wrote to the faithful in Ephesus,
1: right.
0: And he says, he gets to the progression throughout the book, and he gets to Ephesians 5, and he tells them, listen, you sing and make melody in your heart to the Lord. Wait a minute. When I was in school, and they said, look, there's going to be a memory verse test every day, could I have sat there and legitimately said, I didn't think that applied to me? Because you didn't say me specifically.
1: Right. You didn't name me.
0: You didn't you didn't say Michael Clark. There's going to be... I understand the generality of what they're saying, right. Which is, there's going to be a test every day. And I think it's hilarious how there are times that we've both been in Memphis, and we both went through the school, and we both had probably a situation where someone probably got there and was like, we have a memory work test today? What? And it's like, how did you forget?
1: Right.
0: And then there might have been times where we ourselves are like, oh no, we have a memory work test today. And sometimes you can just be genuinely forgetful and not meaning to, but there are other times where you're selectively hearing what you want to hear.
1: Yeah.
0: I think the people making this argument are being selective in their hearing. They're selective in saying, hey, well, if a man is the one that's teaching, well, then a woman should never sing. Okay, then a husband who is lost will die lost. Because if his wife is the only one that he'll listen to, mm-hmm. you are automatically crippling the opportunity for him to become a Christian. You have the precedent of Priscilla and Aquila,
1: yeah.
0: put in Scripture, which tells me that both of them took him aside and taught him the way of the Lord more perfectly, indicating that she had something to do with it too.
1: Right.
0: It wasn't just her husband. She helped. And there are things where, yes, a woman is to be silent, indicating then that she can't lead the singing. Indicating that it would be unwise for there to be a choir with women leading the singing. And in fact, in just the short amount of time we have left, I think it's important to make this point too. It's unwise for a congregation to have in its building a song service that is choir in its nature, if it is songs of praise to the Lord. It just seems unwise to do that. Because if singing is an act of worship, it's an act of my praise to the Lord, then all of us need to be singing.
1: Yeah.
0: Because all of us are commanded to worship. And this mindset of, well, all of my life is worship. Is it really? Is going and eating chicken wings worship? Is going to the movies and watching the latest Pixar flick or whatever, you know, is right. that worship? No, we understand that's not worship.
1: Yeah.
0: God set a clear guideline here for our singing, for our teaching, and for other things. You have any final thoughts on that?
1: I think that when we talk about singing, the key thing that we need to remember is that God has given the authority. He has an expectation. It's not based on how we feel and what we feel should be the case, or what we think might be the case. Or some will say, well, I have a talent to do. Mm-hmm. So, and those things cannot be interjected in here when we even been given the authority. The Scriptures plainly teach us what we're supposed to do, to sing, and to do so with understanding, to sing from a place of grace, because we've been redeemed, you know, mm-hmm. and we can sing out, we can shout that, and a place of thankfulness unto God. So therefore we sing.
0: Absolutely.

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righteousness exalteth a nation, but sin is a reproach to any people. Comes from the 14th of Proverbs, beginning at verse 34. Sometimes there is legislation passed, there are rules made, there are edicts issued that must be qualified. What we mean by that is this. They might apply under certain circumstances, but not all. They might apply to certain people at certain times, but not to all the people all the time. Some laws, some legislation, some rules must be qualified. On the other hand, what Solomon has left for us here is something that has no qualification to it at all. Oh, not meaning that he wasn't qualified to give the advice, but rather, we intend to observe that what is here expressed is true regarding all the people all the time. It's always true that righteousness, as God has defined it in his holy word, will exalt any people who order their lives according to it. It is always true that sin will become a reproach to any people who become guilty of that sin as God defines it to be. Righteousness always exalts a nation. Sin is always a reproach to any people. In her 2-century-plus history, the United States has shown itself to be an example of both of these principles. We saw her when she demonstrated more than she does today that she was one nation under God. How that according to her righteousness as it was, God in his blessing and in his mercy exalted this country as a nation. As a matter of fact, Franklin Delano Roosevelt, then President of the United States, when addressing Congress as the United States was about to enter the Second World War, expressed concerning the entry of the United States into that war that, and I'm quoting him now, "We in our righteous might will gain the ultimate victory." That far back, that many generations ago, the President of the United States was willing to acknowledge the righteous element that lay within this country and thereby be willing to trust in the blessing of God to bring the country through one of the most difficult times in her history. Righteous might. Righteousness exalting a nation. But more recently, this and other countries have also seen how that sin has become a reproach unto us. And if sin continues to become a reproach unto us, as it is in this generation, then exactly the opposite will ultimately occur. That is opposite of what we saw generations ago when God exalted this country because of its righteousness. Eventually, the reproach of sin will bring this or any people to its knees. History is replete with such examples of this. We find that in the 18th of the Genesis record, God had beheld the great and the inordinate evil that was occurring within the city of Sodom. His purpose was to destroy that city. Abraham had a nephew over there whose name was Lot. He began to ask the Lord if he would spare it for the sake of the righteous that might dwell there. God agreed that if there were 50 righteous individuals that could be found in the city of Sodom, that he would spare it from destruction.
When Abraham realized that God was willing to do such a thing for the sake of whatever few righteous individuals might be there, he asked God if for the sake of the lack of five, would he still spare the city, that is, for 45 righteous? And again, God agreed that he would so spare it. As the conversation ensued, Abraham asked him, would you spare it for 40? Again, God agreed. Still, Abraham is bargaining with God himself, saying, would you then spare it for 30? Again, God agreed. Would you then, Abraham said, spare it for 20? And again, God agreed. Until ultimately, God said, for the sake of 10, I will not destroy the city. Unfortunately, we find that the city was destroyed anyway. Not even 10 righteous individuals in the righteous judgment of God could be found in the city of Sodom. Sin had become such a reproach to the city. 'Tis for that reason it isn't there anymore. What could have saved the city? Righteousness could have saved it. When you are cooking one of your favorite recipes, there is only a very small percentage of that recipe that is seasoning. Probably less than 1% of 1% of the total volume of any of your favorite recipes is seasoning. Yet, what would that recipe be without the seasoning that is in it? I consider how that our Savior in his Sermon on the Mount pointed out to the righteous that ye are the salt of the earth. But if the salt hath lost its savor, wherewith shall it be salted? It is henceforth good for nothing but to be cast out and to be trodden under the foot of men. What do we know from the 5th of Matthew, beginning at 13, salt to be able to accomplish? One of the things that we do with salt, as with any seasoning, is we make those things that we eat more palatable, more pleasant to the taste. Could it be the absence of palatability, to which the Lord is making a figurative reference back over there at the third of Revelation at 16, when he spoke of the church at Laodicea, saying, I will spew thee out of my mouth? Do you not get the idea of an unpleasant taste that causes one to expel whatever it is that has the undesirable flavor when it is properly seasoned, has a more acceptable taste? But then again, what else does seasoning, or in this case, salt, accomplish? Has a very definite preservative quality. Where there is enough salt, there is also preservation. Sodom had a lack of that spiritual salt that could have preserved it unto this day had it existed. But it did not. And the Lord places upon the righteous the responsibility of working as that spiritual salt, warning us that if we lose our savor, that is, our qualities as a preservative and a seasoning, then we are leaving the earth without the spiritual benefits that are necessary to spiritually preserve it. If the salt of the earth, the righteous, lose their spiritual quality, with what shall the earth be salted?
those you see who are supposed to be the salt of the earth would perish with the rest of the earth, good for nothing but to be cast out and to be trodden under the foot of men. Righteousness exalts a nation. Sin is a reproach to any people. Not only has the United States, not only have other historical entities demonstrated both sides of that spiritual truth, Israel did also. God raised up Israel in His righteous might, made them to be what He, by His grace, His mercy, and His compassion, chose to make them, and would have preserved them so, had they maintained their fidelity unto God as God had intended them to be. As it is, you look at certain entities such as the Babylonian Empire. It rose, it fell. The Roman Empire, it rose, it fell. The nation of Israel, having been punished by both of the above, rose with the blessing of God, but today, by the design by which God originally established her as a nation, she really doesn't exist. We know the name and the people Israel as a political entity, but by the description by which we knew them, as God designed and established that nation to be, it really isn't there. What could have changed that fact? Through the prophet Isaiah, God spoke, saying, "Come now, let us reason together, saith the Lord. Though your sins be as scarlet, they shall be as white as snow. Though they be red like crimson, they shall be as wool. If ye be willing and obedient, ye shall eat of the good of the land. But if ye refuse and rebel, ye shall be devoured with the sword. The mouth of the Lord has spoken it." First of Isaiah, beginning at 18. Seems that Isaiah didn't get very deep into his written, recorded work before he is warning Israel concerning their national security. At first, in the passage cited, it might be that Isaiah's admonition seemed to be addressed more personally concerning the spiritual condition of each of the members of the nation of Israel when he asked them to be reasonable. Let's reason together. Regardless of the sin of which you might be guilty, God is able to forgive it. Though your sins be as scarlet, they can be as white as snow. Though they be red like crimson, they can be as wool. Oh, it appears that God has recognized the imperfections in that as He has in all peoples. But because He is God, He's willing to work with humanity concerning the spiritual imperfections of humanity in order that He might reconcile them again unto Himself. While God is offering all these spiritual blessings and favors unto Israel, remember this, that every country is made up of individuals collectively. What is good for the individual soul is good for the country collectively. Therefore, this offer of reconciliation is not only good for the person, it is good for the country of which any person is a part. God, through the prophet, speaks unto the country, the nation of Israel,
saying, if you collectively are willing and obedient, you'll eat of the good of the land. That is, you'll be preserved as a people. Willing and obedient is an important condition to consider. Not just obedient, that is, appearing to mechanically and physically fulfill the desires of a person from God, but to do so, as Paul would have told the church at Rome, from the heart. Obeying from the heart, that form of doctrine delivered unto you. And God said through the prophet, if Israel would do that, they would eat of the good of the land. But on the other hand, if they refuse and they rebel, they would be devoured with the sword, overthrown by their enemies, no longer sustained as a nation, a country, a people of God, devoured by the sword. If they refuse and they rebel against God. What is it, Isaiah, that the people of Israel should willingly obey? And therefore, what is it that we as a people today in this generation can learn from this so that we might also be willingly obedient? That could be answered in a number of ways, but let's do it like this. With one of the remarks that our Savior made during the course of his earthly ministry, and that is, if ye continue in my word, ye shall be my disciples indeed. Ye shall know the truth, and the truth shall make you free. 8th of John's Gospel, 31 and 32. Injustices are sometimes done to passages of Scripture by removing from the context in which it appears some familiar phrase, this one included, and that is, the truth will make you free. I have heard that expression used before with regard to someone's need to confess some fault, that is, if they admit it, if they're truthful, their confession of what is true would make them free. Well, confession is good for the soul. But overall, it is the truth of God, his gospel, his word, his will as a whole that is able to free a man if he is to that, as Isaiah said, willingly obedient. But how can a man obey something that he doesn't know? Something he hasn't learned, something he hasn't been taught, perhaps something he's never even read. You have to know the truth. The first step in being freed by the truth of God is knowing what the truth of God is. There's step one. God wants us to first know what his truth is. That's why he had it written down for us. It's a ready record. Know it. In obeying it, it will make you free. Unfortunately, there are many who are ignorant of what the truth of God may actually be. Not knowing the truth, therefore, they can never be freed by it. And while we have seen this occur in the religious world, it's unfortunately just as true in the political and in the national world today. Men often do not know and understand their own civil and federal and governmental laws. Let me give you an example of that. You familiar with the expression, separation of church and state?
That's an expression that actually refers to the First Amendment of the Constitution of the United States. Interestingly, that phrase, separation of church and state, does not occur in the First Amendment as such, but it is rather a title to the principle that is expressed in the First Amendment. It's just referred to as separation of church and state. What the First Amendment says is this: Congress shall make no law respecting the establishment of a national religion, nor prohibiting the free exercise

religion. It would have been unnecessary for them to do so anyway, because it isn't up to man to establish religion anyway. God, through Christ, already did that perfectly, and religion, as God wanted it established, recognized, and practiced, was done many generations before any of us were born. Congress would not be allowed by federal law to establish a national religion. Second of all, they would not be allowed to impede the free practice of religion to anyone. In our generation, we have seen our higher court define principle number one, that is the prohibition of Congress from establishing a national religion, as meaning that people who are protected from having their right to practice their religion are prohibited just the same from practicing it in public places, particularly if those public places happen to be funded by federal tax money. When someone leads a prayer in a public school and addresses God the Father and is punished for doing so, understand this about that. Praying in a public place, even if it is a publicly owned place, does not amount to Congress establishing a law respecting a national religion. It amounts to somebody practicing the religion of their choice. And when they are punished for doing so, they are in fact being prohibited or impeding the free practice of their own religion. What was necessary before that the truth could make a man free? He would have to know what it is. This is true, first of all, and most importantly, of the law of God. It is true, second of all, of the laws that we already have in place on the federal level that are supposed to protect Christianity in this land. The failure of our high court to correctly interpret the first phrase of the First Amendment regarding Congress being prohibited from establishing a national religion has resulted in the violation of the second clause of the First Amendment, and that is prohibiting the free exercise thereof. In the United States, supposedly one nation under God, there are certain impedances in place to the free exercise of religion. More are present in the minds and in the opinions of some who feel that gospel preachers should be prohibited, even in the pulpits of their local congregations, from speaking out against the immoralities that are specifically mentioned in Scripture. What happens when there is such a misconstruction placed upon the idea of separation of church and state? There's something interesting that you might want to look at 1 Samuel at chapter 8, where Samuel is appointing his sons to be judges over Israel. They didn't possess the moral quality of their father, and therefore the Israelites didn't want the sons of Samuel to be judges over them. They spake unto Samuel about that, saying, "Your sons are corrupt, they're not like you at all. We therefore want a king to reign over us." Samuel's upset to hear that. He prays to God about it, who said, "Samuel, give them the king they want." Understand, first of all, it's not you they're rejecting. They're rejecting me
that I should not reign.

over them. And they're being the same Israel they've always been since the day I brought them out of Egypt when they were turning away from me to serve other gods. Here God is complaining about the fact that Israel itself has demonstrated a certain level of corruption. And yet it's corruption that they don't like about Samuel's sons. Evidently, they should have looked more inwardly than outwardly if they were unhappy about corruption. Second of all, the Lord said, by wanting a king, they're rejecting me that I should not reign over them. Do you hear that? God intended to be the only ruler, the only sovereign to which Israel would look up and to which Israel would be subject. God would be their only ruler. That was his original plan. Indeed, the federal government should never put itself in the place of establishing a national religion, but consider the reverse. It is national spiritual fidelity that should establish and order the government. Israel didn't establish God. God established Israel. And to the degree that they were willing to maintain their fidelity unto him, he said, you'll eat of the good of the land, but in the day you refuse and rebel, you'll be devoured with the sword. The mouth of the Lord has spoken it.

Jonah is a story about God's loving pursuit of wayward man. This is immediately seen in God's desire for the Ninevites in chapter 1 and verse 2. They were a Gentile nation whose power resided in their brutality, and it threatened many nations, including the Jews. But God's love sent Jonah to cry against them. However, the ultimate quarry for God's love was Jonah himself. When called to go to Nineveh, he feared that they would repent and God would save them, 4 and verse 2. So he ran away. The text follows the rebellious prophet and God's loving pursuit of him. God defied logic to reach Jonah. His love appointed a fish to swallow the defiant preacher who would rather die than see God's love save the Ninevites. After the Ninevites repented, God's love challenged the sullen Jonah to rejoice. Love planted the protectant gourd to protect him from the heat. And love caused it to wither to remind Jonah of God's sovereignty. It is that same love that pursues mankind today. Despite my rebellion, God's love still pursues me.

Hello and welcome again to our live program. I'm Mike Hixon. I'm your host for this hour. Thank you for being with us. I want to encourage you as we consider our topic today, what is Restoration Christianity? We're going to explore this question, and in so doing, I invite you to please share your comments, your questions with us. We would be more than happy to take your questions. We'd love to hear from you. I've said it on many occasions. I want to reemphasize it. This is an interactive program, and you're a vital part of this program. And so if you have a question, please share that with us, and we'll do our best to give you a biblical answer to your question. We're going to be looking today at a question that I think is one that is needed in the religious world in which we live. And the question is, what is Restoration Christianity?